0: First responders save a person stuck in intense flooding conditions in the hill country of Central Texas. This helicopter airlifted by a Travis County rescue squad is just one of several hundred emergency water rescued last week when the region was hit for the second time in 2 years with record-setting flash flooding. Welcome to EWTN News in Depth. I'm Catherine Hadro. It has happened again. Catastrophic midsummer flash flooding in Texas. Disaster declarations covering dozens of states. People swept up by raging water. Hundreds of water rescues. But this year, some key differences from last July when more than 100 people died. The rainstorms pummeling the state this month caused almost all rivers in the region to hit new record highs. But those fatally trapped by the waters was vastly different. Officials say two people died, despite the hundreds who needed rescue. After last year's devastation, Texas officials vowed major changes in hopes of preventing the troubling human errors that contributed to last July's high death toll. They promised better flood warning systems, tighter safety rules for summer camps, and improvements to the state's water infrastructure. Though the work was far from done, Texas Governor Greg Abbott says what is now in place made a big difference.
1: The flooding this year was worse than the flooding last year. They said that sirens and warnings, they worked. They said that early warning systems saved lives. They also said that they got good information from the Upper Guadalupe River Authority.
0: This year, newly installed flood sirens sounded in the darkness and phones buzzed with alerts that were not sent out in last year's disaster. Those improvements, after a year of scrutiny, public hearings, lawsuits, and accusations about the many missed opportunities by state and local agencies over the years to enhance emergency preparedness and the communications that go with it. The scale of last July's devastation was massive. At least 139 people lost their lives after an unusual weather system with heavy rainfall caused the Guadalupe River in Central Texas to rise overnight about 26 feet in less than 1 hour, all in a region already called Flash Flood Alley. People sleeping in low-lying areas were trapped, caught unaware. The National Weather Service did issue several flash flood emergency warnings in the late evening and overnight, but the lack of a dedicated local flood warning system in some key areas led to the deadliest inland flooding event in the United States in nearly 50 years. A massive search and rescue operation was launched, but flood debris and destruction greatly complicated the work. And in a case that gained tragic notoriety, 28 people died at Camp Mystic, a beloved Christian girls' summer camp along the Guadalupe River, when the rising floodwaters swept through low-lying areas of the camp in the middle of the night on July 4th. 25 young campers, two camp counselors, and the camp's longtime director died. Despite plans to reopen this year with more flood safety procedures in place, Camp Mystic filed for bankruptcy in June amid multiple lawsuits alleging the camp failed to protect its campers and counselors. The one-year anniversary of the devastating Texas floods also marks the 1 year since a Dallas family's unimaginable loss. Brooke and Blair Harbor, a pair of sisters aged 13 and 11, were two of the young victims of the 2025 Central Texas floods. They were vacationing with their parents and their grandparents on the Guadalupe River near Hunt, Texas last July when the flash flood dislodged and carried away their cabin, the same cabin where they were staying with their grandparents. Their parents survived the flood, but their grandparents were also killed by the disaster. According to the family's own GoFundMe page, at the time of their deaths, the young Catholic girls were found with their rosaries and with their hands locked together. And their last message, a text sent to their parents at 3:30 a.m. simply saying, "I love you." When the news first broke last year, EWTN News in Depth spoke with the family's Dallas pastor, who shared how the Harbor girls' parents were doing after suddenly losing both their children and a pair of parents.
2: The Harbors are day by day, moment by moment. They are an amazingly strong family of faith, the Catholic faith. For them is the air they breathe. It's their daily strength, and it's proven itself strong this week, but it is day by day, moment by moment.
0: In the wake of the tragedy, the family's GoFundMe page also claimed that 13-year-old Blair had a conversation about God and heaven with her aunt just 2 weeks prior to the flood. And joining us now from their home in Texas are RJ and Annie Harbor, the parents of Blair and Brooke. Annie and RJ, we are humbled to have you join us. Thank you for being here. I first want to start off just by asking, 1 year out, how are you doing today?
3: I would say after a year, it's almost more difficult than it has been. The depth of the grief does not go away. It actually enhances because this is your reality now, mm-hmm. and you understand your children are actually gone. Now there is comfort knowing that they are in heaven, and we did our job as parents to prepare them to get them there. But our love for them was so deep that the grief that we have is just tremendous.
0: And I understand your Catholic faith is a huge part of your family's identity. Annie, I understand you've been a Catholic school teacher for years, just for example. Can you share with us, Annie and RJ, what has your faith life looked like this past year for you both? What has it meant for you?
4: I think, I grew up Catholic, going to Catholic schools. That was something really important to us to instill the Catholic faith and values in our girls. But after all of this, I definitely questioned God and was angry at God and, didn't understand why or how this could happen to us. But, we have leaned on each other and our faith to get us up every morning. I think for me, truly, when I wake up, I tell myself I'm one day closer to seeing the girls because we know they're in heaven, and our goal is to ultimately get there. So we have to continue to live by the Catholic faith and our values that we taught the girls.
3: To add to that, I think we're still alive because of our faith. God can accept anger, but he can also help us carry this cross. And the church has rallied around us. The St. Rita community, the whole Catholic community in Dallas has been instrumental in supporting us. We found the girls on Saturday, July 5th, and we went to Mass Sunday, July 6th. It was probably the most difficult thing I've ever done. But that's because we want to follow the commandments and obey the Sabbath is one of those. So we've leaned heavily on our Catholic faith. Father Raphael from Herville has now become a dear friend of ours, and his support has just been incredible. So the whole Catholic community, and just our belief in God and him helping us carry this cross has brought us to this point today.
0: You both have that eternity mindset in mind, but I appreciate your honesty and not glossing over the hardships, and that still includes a wrestling and crying out to God. Annie and RJ, it seems that the Catholic faith is a big part of both of your daughters' legacies as well. Tell us about your daughters, Brooke and Blair, and what did their Catholic faith mean to them?
3: The faith was very important to our girls. not only did they go to Catholic school, but we would go to Mass every Sunday. It was instrumental in our lives. Blair did the rosary every single night. 2 weeks before this happened, her rosary beads broke, and she asked to borrow mine, which I received when I converted to the Catholic faith, and took those down to the river with her. So we know that she died with those beads in her hands and with Mary and God protecting her in that in those last moments. And same with Brooke, just the most, our girls were altar servers. They were involved in the faith. We prayed every single night, and we still pray with them every single night.
0: And to have a devotion to Our Lady like that, that is such a beautiful witness. Thank you for sharing that. You know, last year we spoke with the pastor at St. Rita's Catholic Community, Father Joshua Whitfield, in the immediate aftermath of the Texas floods. You've mentioned some already, but I just wanted to give you another opportunity as well to talk about how your parish community has wrapped themselves around you and rallied around you.
4: Yeah, I mean, without the St. Rita Catholic community, I don't think, you know, without them, family, friends, we would be here. They just truly embraced us, took care of us when we, you know, couldn't. Father Josh would come over to our home, pray with us. You know, it's a true testament of how unbelievable the St. Rita community is, and we're just so blessed and thankful that we are a part of it and they are part of our family.
0: RJ, in addition to the loss of your daughters a year ago, you lost your parents, Mike and Charlene Harbor, as well. I just want to give you an opportunity to honor your parents' lives and to tell us about them.
3: My mother loved to entertain. She always wanted family around. I think our daughters were her greatest joy. They would go to every single sporting event. They would go to every single play, school function. They were their only grandchildren, so they just doted on them. And my father was suffering from Parkinson's disease, but he would just want me to drive him to Brooke's softball game and watch her pitch, or ask to watch Blair play soccer. And just, they couldn't do wrong in their eyes. They were great parents. We find solace in the fact that they're watching over our girls in heaven, and are just thankful that they're there with them now.
0: What a strong love and a strong bond between those generations. In this past year, you have created the Blair and Brooke Harbor Beloved Sisters Fund. Tell us about this. You know, what is your hope for this fund specifically, and how is it already benefiting others?
3: It's specifically designed for Catholic after-school activities, Catholic after-school education, Catholic sports. And so far, some of the greatest things we've done is both Blair and Brooke played lacrosse, and there is a large barrier to entry into lacrosse. So we've been able to get hundreds of sticks donated, hundreds of goggles donated, and have allowed girls to come and try lacrosse for the first time who would otherwise never try it. And this February, we hosted an event, and over 200 girls came out and tried the sport for the first time. So these kindergartners, first graders, second graders are looking up to our girls and carrying their life forward. And I just think that's a beautiful thing to see.
0: Carrying their light forward. And that's just the beginning of their legacy. Finally, Annie and RJ, with my final moment with you both. You both have been sharing messages of faith amid this tragedy, which is just so heroic. And I want to give you the chance to have the last word and to share anything you want to about your beloved daughters, Brooke and Blair, whether there's a way we can pray for you right now, or any final thought you want to share with us.
3: Prayer has been instrumental. We get messages from all over the world about people praying for us. And I think that's helping us share the girls with the world. And honestly, I think God, through the Holy Spirit, is using our daughters to bring people closer to the faith. Mm. We know several people who weren't attending Mass who now attend Mass weekly. We know several people who hadn't been to confession ever or in 15 years who have gone back to confession and are taking communion again. We've received just messages about people converting to the Catholic faith because of Brooke and Blair. So their work is not done in this world. It's only beginning.
0: I mean, I will say I personally have been edified by your daughter's witness, by both of your witnesses of faith and trust. Please be assured of our team's continued prayers for your family and for the prayers from our viewers as well. Annie and RJ Harper, thank you so much for your time and for sharing your daughter's legacies with us. Thank you.
3: Thank you.
0: And if you would like to know how you can honor the memory of Blair and Brooke Harbor, go to blairandbrooke.org to learn about the fund that's been set up in their names through the Catholic Foundation of Texas. The fund supports flood and disaster relief as well as Catholic primary school education. May the memory of Blair and Brooke Harbor be a blessing. We continue EWTN News in Depth in a moment. Next, expert analysis of Pope Leo XIV's latest writings about peace. The U.S. escalates the war in Iran and...
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0: conscience of a single person can be worth the entire world. A new condemnation of advanced warfare this week from Pope Leo XIV, part of a brand new foreword to a just-released anthology of the Holy Father's writings, all centered around peace. Ever since his first moment as pontiff on the loggia, Pope Leo XIV has made call after call for peace, from impromptu comments to reporters on the papal plane to prayer intentions at his weekly general audiences. Though on summer vacation right now, Pope Leo once again prayed for an end to global conflict during his Sunday Angelus.
1: Pater et Filius et Spiritus Sanctus.
0: Amen. The Holy Father prayed the Angelus at Castel Gandolfo, where he is spending several weeks this month on rest and relaxation. He told the faithful present to add their constant prayers to efforts for peace. Then on Monday, he traveled to the Abbey of Monte Cassino, founded by Saint Benedict in the 6th century. While there, he visited the tomb of the great monastic saint and entrusted to him his plea for peace, quote, in those regions of the world marked by bloodshed and conflict. This week, the Vatican published a new book that collects Pope Leo's writings and reflections on peace. The book features new writings from the Holy Father as well and provides insight into his teachings on war and conflict.
2: The anthology, titled Disarmed and Disarming, Peace is a Gift, was published on Tuesday in Italian, with an English edition coming later this year. Francis Rocca, senior Vatican analyst for EWTN News, says the new book aligns with the Holy Father's leadership, which has often focused on diplomacy.
3: He's been talking about peace, you know, from the beginning of his pontificate, from the very first words, as we know, when he stepped onto the loggia.
4: La pace sia con tutti voi.
2: The book includes a brand new foreword from the Holy Father, where he again urges for peace and the elimination of nuclear weapons. He writes, above all in this atomic era, the affirmation of the truth must push through. It is not atomic weapons that generate peace, but disarmament. He quotes his spiritual father, Saint Augustine, and several popes. But what caught the internet's attention was his reference to an unpublished song about the atomic bomb by singer-songwriter Bob Dylan.
3: I think we can assume that, you know, the future Pope Leo grew up listening to that music and that it's dear to him personally.
2: This strong plea for the elimination of nuclear weapons follows the Holy Father's strong criticism of the war in Iran and his highly publicized back and forth with President Donald Trump this spring, where the president falsely claimed that Pope Leo supports Iran's nuclear program.
5: Today, as we know, there was also this threat against the whole people of Iran, and this is truly unacceptable.
6: The Pope has to understand Iran, very simple. Iran cannot have a nuclear weapon. The world would be in great danger.
2: But Rocha notes the timing of this book release is likely coincidental.
3: Is this book intended as a retort to President Trump? Unlikely. He surely knows that that's what everybody heard. Everybody heard that exchange in April and knows very well his position and the reaction of the Trump administration. And so it's clear that he's not worried about that. He's just making his point.
2: Pope Leo's discussion of technology and warfare ties with his first encyclical, Magnifica Humanitas, which examines human dignity in the wake of artificial intelligence.
3: He did talk about war. He talked about, you know, the danger of autonomous weapons, AI-guided weapons and the danger that they pose. So this fits into that discourse that the encyclical also included.
2: And Pope Leo emphasizes that building a culture of peace begins with us. He writes, we cannot ask the powerful people in the world for peace if we do not begin to live it out ourselves, starting with our daily relationships, in our families, in our homes, in our cities, in the workplace.
3: I think that's a striking thought that is not obvious and you don't hear every day. Certainly you don't hear from most political leaders.
0: And joining us now, fresh from her trip from a Vatican conference on the topic of artificial intelligence and nuclear war, is Dr. Marianne Cusimano-Love, the Associate Professor of International Relations and Chair of the Politics Department at the Catholic University of America in Washington, D.C. Her expertise is in international relations and in peace building. Dr. Love was also just named a founding global ambassador of Magnifica Humanitas. Dr. Love, welcome back to the program. Thanks for being with us. First,

0: want to get your reaction that the Vatican has published this new book solely dedicated to Pope Leo's reflections on war and peace. And do you have any thoughts on the significance of our Holy Father's latest comments on this topic that he penned for the book's foreword?
1: Yes, it's a theme that Pope Leo has been consistent with since the beginning of his papacy, and it really fits with the times that we're in right now. We're seeing expansion of war, we're seeing the expansion in the number of conflicts, the deadliness of these conflicts, and we're also seeing new ways in which new technologies are being used, AI, drones, lethal autonomous weapon systems, that are very concerning. Mm. So he's being a voice of really the practical and a voice of the people, saying, look, peace is possible, peace is practical, and peace is our calling as Catholics and people of goodwill. This is something we can do. We've done it before, and we can do it again.
0: And do you consider peace to be the central theme to Pope Leo XIV's pontificate? Is this what he most wants to emphasize, you think?
1: I think so. I mean, he's also emphasizing the changes in eon and era that we're encountering right now, and that these technologies, as he discusses in Magnificat Humanitas, has to always be in service of humanity, in service of the common good, used ethically, used responsibly. And so that incurs a whole wide range of issues, from the environment to how they impact families, relationships, but it also impacts peace. And he says peace is foundational. It's not just one issue among many at the back of the line to be considered if you have some time to think about it. He said without peace, we can't really effectively work towards all the other areas of common good that we need to work on, education, environment, stronger families. So peace is really foundational for the rest of the common good.
0: Peace is foundational. And Dr. Love, the media can often depict Pope Leo's comments on peace and nuclear disarmament as this split-screen moment with President Donald Trump and the Iran war. But what are we losing if we only look at our Holy Father's words in that U.S. political context? I mean, when he speaks, Pope Leo is speaking as the spiritual leader for Catholics around the world.
1: Pope Leo is speaking for the people of conscience around the world, not only for Catholics. Mm-hmm. So it's a really important position that he is in, and it's really important that his voice is being heard right now. Of course, he's already made clear that the war in Iran is not just. It does not meet Catholic teaching on just war tradition. But he's speaking in much broader terms about our personal responsibilities to build peace in our families, in our workplaces, in our communities. Peace is not just something for other people to do, for the diplomats to do. It's something we all are required to do and invited to do. And so he's reminding us of our responsibilities, all of us, to be building a more peaceful world and not just to push that responsibility onto others. Mm.
0: In his first encyclical, Magnificat Humanitas, Pope Leo linked the role of artificial intelligence when it comes to the nuclear arms race. In fact, let's take a listen to something significant our Holy Father said at the Vatican's launch of his...
2: Artificial intelligence needs to be disarmed. The word is strong, I know, but deliberately chosen because this moment needs words capable of attracting attention, awakening consciences, and indicating paths forward for humanity.
0: Artificial intelligence needs to be disarmed. Dr. Love, what does that mean? And tell us, why is our Holy Father drawing our attention to AI's role in war right now?
1: Well, AI is a foundational technology that impacts all areas of our life. So jobs, economics, education, we're having these conversations all the time at the Catholic University of America, how you teach in an era of AI. But of course, it's also impacting issues of war and peace. And when we talk about nuclear weapons, it's already a very frail and fragile time where countries have taken back the nuclear arms control agreements that they've made. There are no longer these guardrails on the nuclear arms race. Instead, countries are racing forward with nuclear weapons. Countries are making threats to use nuclear weapons. Countries that have nuclear weapons are going to war with one another, as we saw India and Pakistan do last year. So it's a very fragile time. And then you add on top of that artificial intelligence, which speeds everything up. and can create great pressures to use these weapons, can create misinformation and disinformation about the weapons. And in testing, we've seen that AI is really trigger happy. Mm. So in the tests with using AI as part of a decision support system, AI would recommend 95% of the time that nuclear weapons be used. Mm. So it's a really important time for the church to be making this strong statement that AI needs to be kept out of nuclear weapons systems, command, control, and communication systems. All decisions about life and death need to be in the hands of humans, not in terms of algorithms. As the Pope has said quite clearly, you know, an algorithm cannot make these types of decisions.
0: Let's talk about this major Vatican conference you just participated in last week that was inspired by Magnifica Humanitas, where more than 200 leading academics, innovators, Nobel laureates signed a declaration calling for responsible AI development and the complete elimination of nuclear weapons. Dr. Love, what are the concrete policy changes you would like governments or tech companies to adopt in light of this declaration that was signed? You know, what real impact would you like to see come from this?
1: The church has been advocating for the complete elimination of nuclear weapons as long as there have been nuclear weapons. And what's added to this in this last week's activities and the Rome Declaration is the layer of artificial intelligence, that increases the urgency with which we need to proceed to disarm nuclear weapons, and it increases the ways in which we need to look at this interaction between AI and our military ecosystems. So the call is specifically for the responsible use of AI, mm-hmm. for there to be a slowing down in the integration of these systems, particularly into military systems, until we can be sure that they're safe, for the sharing of information between tech companies and the public about the vulnerabilities of these systems and the problem areas, the blind spots these systems have. And it's really important because the church is not selling anything. The church is not selling AI. So we don't have a conflict of interest in raising these moral mm-hmm. issues, mm-hmm. where unfortunately these tech companies do have a conflict of interest, and they're fighting to not have any regulation. You know, you can't use toothpaste in the morning without there being regulation for its safety, yet we're rushing to put these AI systems into place in systems that really do control life and death mm-hmm. decisions mm-hmm. without adequate concerns for safety. Mm-hmm. And that's what the Holy See has been raising along with these other experts in our discussions in the Rome Declaration last week.
0: Dr. Love, is there anything else you want to highlight specifically in Magnifica Humanitas when it comes to the Holy Father's criticism of the nuclear arms race? And can you explain how this encyclical really lays the foundation for our Holy Father's teaching here? But we'll continue to hear him build on this topic, right?
1: Exactly. I mean, nuclear weapons are very frail. They're very faulty. And these are the technology of nearly 100 years ago, 80 years ago. And the Pope is saying we have many better ways to build peace today that don't require us to hold all of humanity hostage to a threat of genocide. So he's calling us to move using new tools, other paths we have to build peace, to set aside these weapons, especially at a time when AI is making these arsenals very vulnerable. We've already seen in the war in Ukraine, AI-enabled drones striking parts of the nuclear weapons systems. So we're kind of foolish if we think what's being done in the war in Ukraine or in the war in Iran is not going to make our own U.S.-based nuclear weapons systems very vulnerable. So he's saying, let's not wait until the worst-case analysis. Let's act now. Let's act together. He's calling all of humanity, people within the technical community, mm-hmm. scientific community, as well as diplomats and the public, to say peace is an important human right. It's foundational. We all have responsibilities. We need to speak up now.
0: We need to speak up and be paying attention to what our Holy Father is saying. Dr. Kusumanola, thank you so much for your time and for your insights. Thank you.
1: Thank you.
0: The Pope may be preaching peace, but war continues in multiple places around the globe, including renewed escalation in the U.S. war against Iran. News headlines are next in the Week in Review.

0: An escalating war between the U.S. and Iran tops the headlines in the Week in Review. As Iran and the U.S. traded strikes across the Middle East for 13 consecutive nights, the price of oil hit $100 a barrel on Thursday for the first time since May. The conflict ramped up this week when the Iran-backed Houthi rebels attacked two Saudi oil tankers in the Red Sea, making good on the Houthi threat to target another vital shipping lane used for Middle Eastern oil. These satellite images show a tanker on fire. This shipping route has become even more crucial for Saudi Arabia as it diverts ships away from the Iran-closed Strait of Hormuz. And Iranian state television showed footage of missile launches targeting American military facilities in Bahrain, Kuwait, and Jordan, which caused considerable damage there. In retaliation, the U.S. military announced consecutive nights of strikes against Iranian targets, designed to degrade Iran's ability to hit commercial shipping. President Trump warned on Wednesday he would hold Iran responsible for any further hostilities in the Red Sea or the Strait and would order the U.S. military to destroy one bridge or power plant each time a ship is attacked. Speaking about the Iran war this week, Secretary of State Marco Rubio said President Trump's attitude towards the war is not an eye for an eye, as the Iranians have said, but a head for an eye.
1: Even I had countries here coming up to me, I just spoke to the Iranians, they want to do a deal. The problem is, every time these people do a deal, they either break it or after they make it, they want to change the deal. So they're probably not ready to do a deal yet, but they will be soon because the price they're paying is very high.
0: But the price is also high for the U.S. This week, four young American service members who lost their lives in the war returned to U.S. soil. On Wednesday, President Trump attended a dignified transfer ceremony in Delaware, where he saluted the flag-draped caskets. Three of the service members were killed when an Iranian missile hit their sleeping barracks at an airbase in Jordan last Friday. The fourth lost his life on Sunday in Iraq during a controlled detonation of an attack drone. To date, the war has cost the deaths of 18 U.S. service members and injured more than 450 troops. And as the war rages on, the Pentagon says it is running out of money and urgently needs more than $70 billion more to pay for it. Secretary of Defense Pete Hegseth was on Capitol Hill this week asking for the emergency funding package during a contentious Senate Appropriations Committee hearing. Hegseth said the conflict has already cost nearly $38 billion as senators from both sides of the aisle expressed skepticism about a war it never authorized and lack of transparency about how it is being conducted. Hegseth was combative.
2: The president is threatening escalation and war crimes and suggesting this could be another forever war. He has told us over 40 times now that a deal is near and the war will be over soon. But now he is asking for $70 billion more and for us to just trust him, it'll work out fine.
3: You have over $1 trillion. You're asking for $1.5 trillion. It's not a question of money. It's a question of leadership and understanding what it takes to actually win.
4: You want to stand up here and talk about the troops? You won't show any political courage to actually fund our department because you have Trump derangement syndrome and can't actually commit to anything meaningful. So I put this on you, Senator.
5: And I have enormous respect for the Secretary of War. But we need to come up with a way to explain to the American people why we went in and how we're going to get out, and in doing so, how we're going to undermine Iran's ability to get a nuclear weapon.
0: Hegseth said if the additional funds are not approved, it will mean continued military training cuts, a shortfall in weapons stockpiles, and difficulty in paying the salaries of service members. A bipartisan Russian sanctions bill that gained momentum after one of its authors, Senator Lindsey Graham, passed away, could now face delays. The bill would impose mandatory sanctions on Russian leadership, state-owned enterprises, and foreign companies that support Russia's defense industrial base. Some Democratic senators are raising concerns the legislation would hand too much power to President Donald Trump when it comes to tariffs. If any one senator objects to swift consideration of the bill, it goes to days of debate and procedural votes, which means it might never reach the floor. President Trump has approved a 30-year nuclear deal with Saudi Arabia that could give the country a pathway to enriched nuclear fuel, which could lead to the creation of nuclear weapons. The agreement is centered on civilian nuclear power, requires Saudi Arabia use American technology and expertise to develop its energy program, and includes stipulations aimed at preventing the development of nuclear weapons. But Saudi Arabia's crown prince has openly said he would seek a nuclear weapon if Iran ever produced one. The U.S.-Saudi agreement is sparking alarm in Israel, which has long sought to keep other Middle East nations from enriching nuclear fuel and destabilizing the region. And it is unusual because it would give Saudi Arabia some autonomy by removing international inspection protocols and verification standards normally included in nuclear energy agreements.
6: The U.S. has always played a role in establishing the rules of setting precedents on these issues. So if the United States now becomes much more lax in the restrictions it places on its sale of nuclear technology, why would the Russians or the Chinese or any other providers of nuclear technology feel themselves to be bound by the old rules?
0: The agreement is bound to cause serious debate in Congress. And then on Thursday, perhaps in response to Israeli concerns, the president put the already signed agreement in doubt with a message on his social media saying the deal would be off unless Saudi Arabia is willing to establish diplomatic ties with Israel under the Abraham Accords. The United States and Catholic Relief Services sent a flight of humanitarian aid to Cuba this week to support the island during its dire humanitarian crisis. The delivery comes as the U.S. government continues to pressure the Cuban government into a regime change. The cargo plane carrying food and hygiene kits departed Miami on Tuesday. A U.S. blockade has sent Cuba into a devastating energy shortage that has paralyzed the island's economy and profoundly impacted day-to-day life for its 10 million residents. This shipment is part of $60 million awarded to Catholic Relief Services by the State Department, which is the first portion of aid promised to Cuba some time ago. A senior official with the State Department says the aid will be distributed through Catholic groups to ensure the Cuban government cannot interfere, and Catholic Relief Services expressed its gratitude to further help administer aid.
7: Catholic Relief Services, Caritas Cuba, and the local priests and parishioners are going to distribute the assistance directly. So there's very little, if any, opportunity for the regime to interfere with the delivery of assistance.
8: We're hoping that this is one small step forward on the humanitarian side, but hopefully we'll bring the people of the United States and Cuba together into the future.
0: The Trump administration has intensified its pressure on the Cuban government, and Trump has suggested the U.S. could take military action to topple the island's communist regime. On a lighter note, this weekend is the 6th annual World Day for Grandparents and the Elderly. The late Pope Francis instituted the annual celebration to honor the irreplaceable role the elderly play in imparting the faith to younger generations. This year's theme is I Will Never Forget You, a reminder that God sees everyone, young and old, as his sons and daughters. This year, the event falls on the feast of Saints Joachim and Anne, the grandparents of Jesus. And an annual cleaning this week for an iconic underwater statue of Jesus off the northern Italian shoreline. The Christ of Abyss statue was placed on the seabed in 1954 to commemorate the lives of those who died at sea during the Second World War. It is made of melted down metals and cannons and ships. The statue of Christ, with his hands raised in blessing, receives a pressure wash, deep cleaning once a year. And as the statue reminds us, let us never forget the sacrifice of those who lost their lives in defense of freedom. Praying for the gift of life when we return.
9: We've heard of the shrine previously, and we've heard of the miracles of the Lady of La Leche for couples that are trying to conceive, which is our goal.
0: Next, we visit a little chapel that thousands of couples have visited over the centuries to pray for the blessing of fertility and children. A trip to the National Shrine of Our Lady of La Leche when we come back.
10: Hello, family. I'm Montse Alvarado with some great news. 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
12: Our Lady has interceded on their behalf, and there have been hundreds and thousands of miracles of being able to conceive a child.
0: Fertility, conception, and a happy birth. This tiny shrine in Florida welcomes thousands every year who come here on pilgrimage in hopes of bringing a healthy baby into this world. The oldest Marian shrine in the United States is located in the Diocese of St. Augustine, Florida, where the first permanent Catholic settlement was established in the U.S. by Spanish missionaries in the 1500s. Faithful Catholics praying for fertility have flocked to the site to ask for Mary's intercession at the shrine of Our Lady of La Leche, an ancient devotion brought by Spanish settlers to the New World. Reporter Mark Irons takes us to St. Augustine.
13: For Christy and Kirk Jadot, a day trip or vacation isn't complete without making a mini pilgrimage.
14: Whenever we travel, we try to go to at least a chapel, a church.
9: Yeah, that is something that we do. It's kind of our thing.
13: Their itinerary might fill up, but when this Catholic married couple ventures out from home in Tallahassee, Florida,
9: we like to visit as many Catholic churches, and every time we go to a new city,
14: and we always leave a prayer somewhere in one of the churches that we go to.
13: Today, their prayers brought them a little over 200 miles southeast of their home to St. Augustine, Florida, and a tiny chapel that you almost miss at first glance. Overgrown in greenery, blending in with surrounding foliage, trees towering over it, this patch of land is known as the Sacred Acre, and the place where Catholicism was first successfully planted in America. In the 1500s, Spanish missionaries sailed here and established the Nombre de Dios Mission. A web of walking paths lead peacefully around the grounds until they converge at the front door of the chapel, the shrine of Our Lady of La Leche. When you cross the threshold, you've made it inside what is considered the oldest Marian shrine in America. First constructed in the 1600s, over the years it would fall victim to war, pirates, or storms, seemingly once forgotten, but rebuilt. This is the fourth shrine building, but it's the prayerful devotion that has stood stronger than any physical foundation. The devotion to Our Lady of La Leche might be little known, but the history here goes back centuries, and Mary's intercession is still felt today in a powerful way. Many married couples visit this little shrine behind me with a specific hope and prayer to conceive a child.
9: We've been trying to conceive for a while, for
14: 4 years.
9: 4 years, and it just hasn't happened. So we came here to pray and to see the shrine.
13: Here, the Mother of God has long been called upon. Nuestra Señora de la Leche Buen Parto, Our Lady of the Milk and Happy Delivery. The shrine statue shows the Blessed Mother holding and nursing an infant Jesus.
12: Our Lady, who loved the Lord, nurtured the Lord, cared for the Lord, that she gave herself 100% to Him, just as we're called to do.
13: Father Timothy Lindenfelser is the rector of this national shrine, a place that fosters deep devotion and a reminder the Lord is thirsting for a relationship with each one of us.
12: And so as the Lord drank from the breast of His mother, so He longs to drink from us and our faith.
15: And the Blessed Mother bring us to discover that love for Jesus. So people come from all over.
13: Lucy and Michael Scotty, volunteers at the shrine, can attest to all those who come and claim prayers have been answered. Michael recalls being here 1 month last summer for just a few hours on the weekends.
16: And the number of people who came here, I mean half a dozen every weekend it seemed like, who credited the pregnancy and safe delivery to their devotion to the Blessed Mother. So it's pretty...
17: You heard firsthand accounts.
16: We did.
13: Christy and Kirk are hopeful and honest about the journey they've been on.
9: It's definitely a struggle. It's, you know, it's emotionally tolling and it's frustrating, for to say the least.
13: That's something Tatiana Christopher says she and her husband Scott can relate to, recalling her own concerns about conceiving.
18: I was high risk in my 40s, and conceiving, I was going to assume that it's going to be very challenging.
13: Tatiana's story passes through this sacred acre in a couple ways, starting with prayers for a holy marriage.
18: Really relying on God to put the right person in my life.
13: After meeting Scott, they went on many dates walking these grounds before he proposed here.
18: I remember being engaged and asking Our Lady to bless this courtship, and the Lord did. And once we got married, it was here that I believe in my heart that Our Lady heard my prayers to have a baby.
13: When Tatiana was 43, they welcomed a daughter into the world, and over the years, on visits to this sacred acre and chapel, Adelaide has joined. She's now 10 years old.
18: She's our leche baby.
13: Today, mother and daughter pray together inside the shrine.
18: Our Blessed Mother is our intercessor. The hope is alive here. And I think that this shrine brings us here every time we come here.
13: In addition to prayers being answered to conceive, Father Lindenfelser says others will visit after they've been told their unborn child won't live.
12: That the child has a deformity, that they should have an abortion. And they come. They ask Our Lady to have that safe delivery. And she's interceded.
13: From urgent prayer requests to peaceful walks or history lessons, the reasons people come here vary. St. Augustine resident Catholic Bob Crivelli says the witness of love and care for Christ shown by Mary seems to shine through.
19: She's a role model.
13: And his wife, Anne, a Protestant, feels it too.
20: She was an amazing, amazing woman.
13: The intentions will keep passing through these doors. But even if desired outcomes aren't in God's divine plan, Christy and Kirk have faith and hope, no matter what.
9: At the end of the day, it's whatever God's will is. So if it happens, it's a blessing. But if it doesn't, I think it's for a reason.
13: From Florida's Sacred Acre, Mark Irons, EWTN News in Depth.
0: Our Lady of La Leche, pray for us. On a personal note, I need to thank Our Lady for her intercession in my family's life. As a native Floridian, I've had the opportunity to visit that sacred acre a few times and to ask for Our Lady of La Leche's intercession amid a season of infertility. I certainly felt her motherly consolation. And now here I am preparing to welcome baby number two, a boy in this ultrasound picture who, God willing, will be born sometime next month. Thank you, God, for the gift of life. Thank you, Blessed Mother, for your intercession, your prayers for Our Lady of La Leche's intercession for a happy delivery for our son would be much appreciated. And that's it for this edition of EWTN News in Depth. I'm Catherine Hadro. We hope to see you again same time next week for more news and reports important to your Catholic life. Until then, God bless.

0: Right now, hearts are searching for peace. 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
2: I'm Veronica Dudo in Washington, D.C. Tonight on EWTN News Nightly, a new tariff in town. President Donald Trump unveils another round of taxes on dozens of countries. We're at the White House. High-stakes meeting. Secretary of State Marco Rubio ends 3 days of closed-doors discussions in the Philippines. What he says about his talks with China and Russia. Battling the blazes. An update on the wildfires causing havoc in Europe. Plus, don't discount the scene. Pope Leo XIV delivers a message of hope to those battling old age. We have a report from Rome. These stories and more tonight.
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2: Thank you for being with us on the Feast of St. Charbel Maclouf, our top story tonight. President Donald Trump lays down more tariff hikes, and that's got U.S. trading partners upset. In fact, the criticism has been heated. Dozens of countries are impacted by the president's latest economic move, the new tariffs taking effect just as President Trump's temporary worldwide tariffs expired overnight. White House correspondent Owen Jensen reports. Owen.
4: Veronica, good evening to you. It was precisely 12:01 this morning, just a minute after midnight, when the brand new tariffs kicked in. So did the strong pushback. It all has to do with forced labor and fair trade.
5: The Trump administration moves ahead with new double-digit tariffs on 60 countries, claiming those countries failed to enforce a ban on goods made with forced labor. U.S. Trade Representative Jamison Greer says the tariffs will begin to correct what is both a human rights abuse and distortive trade practice to improve the welfare of workers everywhere. The United States imposing taxes of 10 to 12.5% on goods from those 60 countries. The new round of tariffs impacts nearly all U.S. imports.
6: But largely because of tariffs, we have $19.2 trillion being invested in our country, and without tariffs, we wouldn't, we'd be in big trouble.
5: China speaks out, saying they oppose all kinds of unilateral tariffs. And they add, a tariff war or trade war is in no one's interest. American ally Australia also criticizes the new tariffs, saying they're disappointed.
7: We do not believe it was justified.
5: While Japan's chief cabinet secretary calls the tariffs regrettable. When the U.S. Supreme Court struck down many of President Trump's tariffs in February, the president told me he had alternatives like the ones he just implemented.
6: And we're using things that some people thought we should have used in the first place,
8: but it's more complicated. It's a little more complicated. The process takes a little more time, but the end result is going to get us more money.
5: The president now tapping into an old law that permits him to impose import taxes against countries found to engage in unjustifiable trade practices.
6: The Supreme Court said, please do it a different way. You have other ways to do it, and we did that.
4: Oil, gas, and fertilizer all exempt from the new tariffs. Also tonight, Google being fined by the EU $1 billion over digital antitrust regulations. Well, President Donald Trump heard about that, and he was fuming, went on social media and warned the EU is going to get hit with a substantial tariff very soon. At the White House, Owen Jensen, EWTN News Nightly.
2: On Capitol Hill, tensions are rising between President Trump and Senate Majority Leader John Thune over Senate Republicans' inability to pass a voter ID bill known as the SAVE Act, which the president and other conservative Republicans have been pushing for months. The dispute broke out into full view this week after President Trump called out the majority leader for not getting the job done.
9: His patience is running out. He wants to see as much of the Save America passed as possible by the August recess. He knows that's what the American people want to see passed. The House did its job. The Senate needs to do its job, too.
2: Senator Thune fired back, telling print reporters there aren't enough Republican votes to pass it, saying, quote, so instead of pointing the finger at Republicans, they might think about going after the people who are stopping it on the floor, which is the Democrats. And if there are Republicans that they think are gettable, get on the phone. Let's get them to yes.
10: Trump said Republicans have to terminate the filibuster or we'll have a shutdown in September. Mr. President, the SAVE Act ain't passing. It ain't passing. In the Senate, it ain't passing with Democrats.
2: Senator Thune also said he doesn't have 50 Republican votes to advance a House-passed budget resolution for tens of billions of dollars in new spending to help cover the costs of the Iran war. Some House Republicans say they aren't buying that excuse.
11: We've served it up on a platter for the Senate. Go do your freaking job, John Thune, and if not, get out of the way.
2: But Republican Senator Ron Johnson defended both House Speaker Mike Johnson and Majority Leader Thune, saying they have difficult jobs managing thin majorities.
12: Leader Thune has to work with, you know, 60-vote threshold. So I don't know which one is tougher, quite honestly. It might be Thune's. You know, eventually you can kind of whip a majority of Republicans, particularly when the president's behind it in the House, and get the votes. I mean, that's, I think, probably why you did the budget resolution first in the House.
13: Yeah.
12: You got a lot of lone wolves, I guess, in the Senate.
2: Majority Leader Thune says he will hold the budget framework with the SAVE Act on the side as a government funding stopgate if necessary to avoid another government shutdown in October. That probably means the measure won't even come to the Senate floor until September, when lawmakers return from the August recess. President Trump says he is considering a restart of major combat operations in Iran. In an interview with Axios yesterday, he said he's close to making a decision, but no call has been made. Two U.S. officials also told Axios no new orders have been given to the military. The comments come as tensions have escalated in the region, including in the Strait of Hormuz. Early this morning, drones carrying explosives targeted a city in northern Iraq where U.S. forces are stationed. This was the scene, and in Erbil earlier today, the attack came hours after the American military said it finished its 13th night of strikes against Iran. Security officials say there are no injuries reported, and U.S.-led forces intercepted and shot down five drones. Staying in Asia, there's been another incident in the disputed South China Sea. This video shows Chinese Coast Guard ships firing a water cannon on two fishing vessels from the Philippines. It was the third confrontation in the disputed waters just this week. Manila says China was, quote, reckless. Meanwhile, Beijing accused the Philippines of infringing on its sovereignty and warned against any further provocations. The incident in the disputed South China Sea comes amid closed-door meetings in Manila. A high-ranking diplomat gathered with others. Secretary of State Marco Rubio met officials from China and Russia. He says the face-to-face discussions could have positive results.
13: I think it's obvious to everyone that this war is very bloody. And look, Ukraine's paid a tremendous price as well. I mean, we've seen, you know, civilian deaths, strikes in Kyiv. We've seen some of that increase. Certainly, I mean, this war has not been good for Ukraine either. So I think both sides should have an incentive to bring it to an end. That's been the challenge, is an end that both sides can accept. And we've tried and we'll continue to try to see if we can, you know, find a middle ground that brings this about. And we're prepared to play that role. The opportunity presents itself. We expressed that today and we've expressed it in the past. We're going to have a good relationship with China. Okay, these are the two most powerful economies in the world, two large militaries, two nuclear powers. We have to have a relationship with China. We want it to be as positive as it possibly can be. But that won't come at the expense of our allies and our partners in the region or our presence here either.
2: Joining us now is Andrew Harding, policy analyst for national security and Indo-Pacific affairs at the Heritage Foundation. It's great to have you back on.
14: Thanks for having me.
2: So there was a recent incident in the disputed South China Seas in which the Philippines and China were involved in an incident and the United States intervened. Can you tell us more about that?
14: That's right. And this is a very notable event in which Secretary Rubio informed reporters that the United States had a Coast Guard vessel enter into a dispute between China and the Philippines, in which China, of course, is engaged in gray zone activities attempting to enforce its claims of sovereignty over waters, which is internationally recognized as the Filipino territory, sovereign waters, and different atolls. But in this instance, we had Filipino and Chinese sailors engage in what's best described as a physical confrontation, with the Chinese were using batons to hit Filipino sailors. But this time, rather than stand aside or issue statements, the U.S. Coast Guard vessel was able to get in between both sides and allow an injured Filipino sailor to evacuate back to safe shores. This is a very notable development in which China thinks it can have these types of gray zone activities infringe on Filipino sovereignty, which is an American treaty ally. But this is the United States demonstrating that these actions not be tolerated, that it's willing to accept risk in having a U.S. vessel get directly involved, and demonstrate to the Chinese that these actions would not be acceptable and the U.S. would stand by its allies. So it's a strong move and something that should hopefully demonstrate to China that it needs to back off from the Philippines.
2: With tensions escalating between the United States and Iran, how does the crisis in the Middle East affect Washington's ability to deter China and reassure allies in the Indo-Pacific at the same time, especially since there's already disputed waters in that region and we just spoke about that recent incident?
14: Well, I think what we've seen from some of the leader summit statements that have come out throughout the ASEAN summit with the foreign ministers, including a Quad joint statement with foreign ministers to the U.S., Japan, Australia, and India, there is a linkage on the notions of freedom of navigation, the importance of transiting through international waterways, and that no single state can coerce others into managing international waters. That, of course, is relevant with the Strait of Hormuz and what Iran is attempting to do, and the United States is fighting back, preventing Iran from controlling a key choke point on energy markets and trade. But also how it relates in the South China Sea, in which China is wanting to exert its own control and sovereignty over islands. It is quite literally building artificial islands to expand its claims of what its waters are legally theirs. But this has been long understood internationally and from a U.S. position that that is an unacceptable position. So the United States is consistently demonstrating its commitment to free and open waterways, whether it's in the Strait of Hormuz in the Middle East or in the Indo-Pacific.
2: Secretary Rubio met with his counterpart, both from China and Russia. What did you make of both of those meetings?
14: Well, I think the meeting with Chinese Foreign Minister Wang Yi is attempting to lay some initial groundwork related to General Secretary Xi Jinping's supposed visit to Washington in September of this year. This would be the second leg of the Trump-Xi summit series, you could say, in which the president was in China in May, and now Xi Jinping is coming in September. So this allows the United States and China to have an interaction, lay the groundwork, talk about any potential issues that may be coming up, any roadblocks, but also prepare some potential deliverables in which the leaders are going to meet. They'll identify if there's any areas of cooperation or any issues that can be addressed to ensure there can be a smooth, overall productive meeting. So I think that's what Secretary Rubio had an interest there for, and of course, hopefully raise concerns about China's actions in the South China Sea. With Lavrov over in Russia here, I think the interest here is to maintain open lines of communication, in which, of course, the president has an interest in ending the war in Ukraine and certainly wants to see Russia be a good faith actor in this. But understandably, with Russia invading Ukraine, it's very hard to trust that regime and what they're doing. So I think Secretary Rubio has an interest in having lines of communication, as he said, with both leaders. They're both strong, powerful states. So it's in America's interest to talk where we can and see if there's a way to advance our interests and preserve peace around the world.
2: From a geopolitical standpoint, of course, so much is always happening around the world. Andrew Harding, thank you so much for coming on to break it all down for us.
14: Thank you.
2: A Ukrainian drone attack sparked a massive fire in Russia today. This was the scene at the Wildberries logistical facilities in St. Petersburg. It is Russia's biggest online retailer, often compared to Amazon. In recent days, Ukraine has attacked the company's warehouses in different parts of the country, sparking massive fires. The Russian Defense Ministry said this morning its air defenses shot down 571 Ukrainian drones overnight in multiple regions across Russia. Meanwhile, the Vatican says it will study the conditions needed for a possible trip by Pope Leo XIV to Ukraine. That's according to Archbishop Paul Richard Gallagher, the Holy See's Secretary for Relations with States and International Organizations. The Archbishop has just returned from a six-day pastoral and diplomatic mission to the country. He says almost everyone he met asked him if the Holy Father will visit. His response was that Pope Leo takes the invitation seriously and they will work to determine the right time and the most appropriate way to make such a visit possible. We have a lot more still to come on EWTN News Nightly. Fleeing the fires. The latest from Europe as wildfires chase tens of thousands of people away from their homes. Plus, who the Pope is encouraging us all to remember in a special way this weekend.
15: 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I'm Montse Alvarado with some great news. 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

0: uncertain for thousands of migrants after the U.S. Supreme Court cleared the way for the Trump administration to end temporary protected status for Haitians. The decision has left many families worried about losing their jobs and facing deportation. The situation in Haiti remains dire with violence and humanitarian issues. Efforts to extend TPS through legislation continue, but the future remains uncertain for many affected families. Joining me now to discuss the end of temporary protected status and the connected work authorization is Casey Rollins, Executive Director of Springfield St. Vincent de Paul in Ohio. Thank you so much for joining me today.
1: Thanks. Sad to be here, but necessary.
0: What can you share with us regarding how the Haitian community in your area is reacting to the end of TPS and the work authorization that's connected to that?
1: Well, I think that for many times when I've spoken to people in the media, I've said that I felt that they were sort of maybe in denial about a lot of this reality. We've tried as advocates, as community advocates, to impart to them that this is very serious and that they need to understand the reality of this. And we've tried to help them prepare for this reality. And I think we're probably finally getting that across to them at this time. So they seem to be pretty scared, and it's more real than it's ever been.
0: Are you receiving requests for assistance? And if so, what are you helping to facilitate?
1: So we've always been more of a relief effort place, and that's not just for immigrants, that's for all people. We don't get into the legislative piece, we don't get into the policy making or the political piece per se. We help with relief, emergency assistance kind of things. And so what does that look like? We will help with what they need while they're enduring or while they're navigating, a crisis or a situation. And that would be, in this case, once they lost their jobs, we will help them take care of their rent and their utilities if they now can't pay that. Just like for many, many years, for over 60 years, we've helped Americans with rent and utilities and those kinds of necessities for independent living. Now we're doing that with Haitians and other immigrants who've recently lost jobs. We also are helping the families who, many of them are certain to be deported. They have young American-born immigrant children who have to have passports in order to either travel with them or to, if they're forced to leave their children here for any amount of time, a day, a week, whatever, they have to have passports so that one day they can travel and meet up with their parents or whatever. So we help with those passports. We help with whatever necessity there is along those lines. But mostly it's food, rent, utilities, just like we do with all people.
0: In your opinion.
1: So we also...
0: Please finish.
1: Oh, we also... For years now have gotten on the computers with them to help them. They first came to us not for the typical thing. They came to us for interpretation. They came to us for friendship and just welcoming the stranger. But they came to us to help them with job applications, to help us to them connect with employers. And we didn't know anything about that, so we had to learn how to navigate that ourselves. And so we would do that, and then they would want help with work authorization and basically just the interpretation on the computer, working then with their work permits, working with USCIS, making sure that their immigration matters were all, tip-top and everything legal and settled and, everything done as it needed to be done.
0: In your opinion, how will the loss of Haitian workers impact the wider community in Ohio?
1: So in my opinion, and people will dispute this, but in my opinion, we're going to be in trouble because while I wasn't privy to what was going on years ago when this started happening, the industry needed, more workers here. And so somewhere along the line, folks were recruited here for jobs. And lots of industry was created along these lines between here and Columbus, Ohio. And a lot of jobs, I guess thousands of jobs that needed to be filled. And it sort of surpassed what we had in this region. And so those folks were sort of encouraged to come here by word of mouth or however they got here. And they were taking a lot of these jobs. So it's gonna hit us. It's going to hit us.
0: This is a story.
1: We will see that very soon. I'm sorry?
0: This is a story we will continue to follow. Casey, thank you so much for joining me today.
1: Mm-hmm. Thank you.
0: Tens of thousands of people are fleeing fast-moving wildfires in France, escaping by cars and boats. More than 100,000 residents are fleeing southwestern France as wildfires continue to sweep through the region. Many people are boarding water taxis to escape, while others are leaving on larger boats. Dozens of firefighters have been injured, but so far no deaths have been reported. French President Emmanuel Macron said France will receive EU reinforcements to help battle the flames. In Spain, the government has declared a national emergency for wildfires for the first time. More than 20,000 people were evacuated following the blazes in Madrid and the surrounding area. Earlier today, two major fires

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5: 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Plus, Pope Leo issues a message of encouragement and love to grandparents and the elderly, Sunday at 10:30 a.m.
6: This Sunday, July 26, is a special day for the church. She celebrates the World Day for Grandparents and the Elderly. 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
7: Pope Francis established the day in 2021 to highlight the vital role grandparents and older people play in families and society, while reminding those who may feel isolated that they remain at the heart of the church.
8: I nonni tante volte sono dimenticati.
9: Grandparents are often forgotten, and we forget this wealth of preserving roots and passing on.
7: 5 years ago, Pope Francis drew the world's attention to the importance of grandparents.
9: This is why I have decided to establish World Day for Grandparents and the Elderly, which will be held throughout the Church every year on the fourth Sunday of July, close to the feast of Saints Joachim and Anne, Jesus' grandparents.
8: In nonni di Gesù.
7: This year, Pope Leo XIV has chosen the theme, I Will Never Forget You. In a message sent ahead of this occasion, he acknowledged the loneliness many elderly people experience, saying too many feel forgotten or reduced to their illness. He also urged young people to revive the beautiful custom of visiting their grandparents and the elderly who have nobody to visit them. This encouragement mirrors the Church's care for older people that dates back centuries, and today is seen through its continuous efforts to support palliative care and uphold their dignity of life. Pope Leo concludes with a reminder that growing old never changes our identity as God's children, saying the invitation to return to the loving embrace of the Father remains open at every stage of life. In Rome, Zofia Tubak for EWTN News Nightly.
6: 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I'm Veronica Dudo. 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
1: The Basilica of Our Lady of Knock, the site of a miraculous apparition that draws thousands of pilgrims and their prayers every year. 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
2: Steve, one of the more frequent arguments I hear from the pro-choice side is that an embryo or a fetus is not a human being, it's just a potential human being, and that a fetus or embryo might eventually become a human, but it's not yet a human being.
3: Right, we hear this a lot, and there's simply no such thing as a potential human. It's an unscientific made-up term. Being human is not a matter of degrees. You're either human or you're not. To be human is simply to be a member of the species Homo sapiens. Nothing more, nothing less. The unborn are fully living, genetically unique members of our species. And science makes this perfectly clear. They might be smaller, weaker, less developed, but they're living human beings.
2: When a woman has an embryo or fetus inside her, she's not carrying a non-human. An embryo or a fetus are simply two stages in the development of living humans, no different from the terms toddler or adolescent. An embryo doesn't become a human being. An embryo is a human being.
3: That's nice.

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2: In the name of the Father, and of the Son, and of the Holy Spirit. Amen. I believe in God, the Father Almighty, creator of heaven and earth, and in Jesus Christ, his only Son, our Lord, who was conceived by the Holy Spirit, born of the Virgin Mary, suffered under Pontius Pilate, was crucified, died, and was buried. He descended into hell. The third day he rose again from the dead, and he ascended into heaven, and is seated at the right hand of God, the Father Almighty, from whence he shall come to judge the living and the dead.
3: I believe in the Holy Spirit, the Holy Catholic Church, the communion of saints, the forgiveness of sins, the resurrection of the body, and life everlasting. Amen.
2: Our Father, who art in heaven, hallowed be thy name. Thy kingdom come, thy will be done, on earth as it is in heaven.
3: Give us this day our daily bread, and forgive us our trespasses, as we forgive those who trespass against us. And lead us not into temptation, but deliver us from evil. Amen.
2: Let us offer the next three Aves, that we will have an increase of faith, hope, and love. Hail Mary, full of grace, the Lord is with thee. Blessed art thou amongst women, and blessed is the fruit of thy womb, Jesus.
3: Holy Mary, Mother of God, pray for us sinners, now and at the hour of our death. Amen.
2: Hail Mary, full of grace, the Lord is with thee. Blessed art thou amongst women, and blessed is the fruit of thy womb, Jesus.
3: Holy Mary, Mother of God, pray for us sinners, now and at the hour of our death. Amen.
2: Hail Mary, full of grace, the Lord is with thee. Blessed art thou amongst women, and blessed is the fruit of thy womb, Jesus.
3: Holy Mary, Mother of God, pray for us sinners, now and at the hour of our death. Amen.
2: Glory be to the Father, and to the Son, and to the Holy Spirit.
3: As it was in the beginning, is now, and ever shall be, world without end. Amen.
2: The first sorrowful mystery, the agony in the garden. We can only know of this event by direct divine revelation. Scripture tells us that the three apostles who were closest were asleep. And yet we have the words, Father, if it be thy will, let this chalice of suffering pass by me. But not my will, but your will be done. Our Blessed Lady was not present at the agony. But she must have been suffering deeply that night, at a distance, probably with Mary Magdalene, knowing that her son had left the upper room and had begun his passion. His hour had come, and all her life she knew that that hour had come. Let us pray in these five mysteries, these mysteries of sorrow, for those whose own lives mirror the passion of Christ. And let us pray in this first sorrowful mystery that we ourselves will not walk away from suffering. Our Father, who art in heaven, hallowed be thy name. Thy kingdom come, thy will be done, on earth as it is in heaven.
3: Give us this day our daily bread, and forgive us our trespasses, as we forgive those who trespass against us. And lead us not into temptation, but deliver us from evil. Amen.
2: Hail Mary, full of grace, the Lord is with thee. Blessed art thou amongst women, and blessed is the fruit of thy womb, Jesus.
3: Holy Mary, Mother of God, pray for us sinners, now and at the hour of our death. Amen.
2: Hail Mary, full of grace, the Lord is with thee. Blessed art thou amongst women, and blessed is the fruit of thy womb, Jesus.
3: Holy Mary, Mother of God, pray for us sinners, now and at the hour of our death. Amen.
2: Hail Mary, full of grace, the Lord is with thee. Blessed art thou amongst women, and blessed is the fruit of thy womb, Jesus.
3: Holy Mary, Mother of God, pray for us sinners, now and at the hour of our death. Amen.
2: Hail Mary, full of grace, the Lord is with thee. Blessed art thou amongst women, and blessed is the fruit of thy womb, Jesus.
3: Holy Mary, Mother of God, pray for us sinners, now and at the hour of our death. Amen.
2: Hail Mary, full of grace, the Lord is with thee. Blessed art thou amongst women, and blessed is the fruit of thy womb, Jesus.
3: Holy Mary, Mother of God, pray for us sinners, now and at the hour of our death. Amen.
2: Hail Mary, full of grace, the Lord is with thee. Blessed art thou amongst women, and blessed is the fruit of thy womb, Jesus.
3: Holy Mary, Mother of God, pray for us sinners, now and at the hour of our death. Amen.
2: Hail Mary, full of grace, the Lord is with thee. Blessed art thou amongst women, and blessed is the fruit of thy womb, Jesus.
3: Holy Mary, Mother of God, pray for us sinners, now and at the hour of our death. Amen.
2: Hail Mary, full of grace, the Lord is with thee. Blessed art thou amongst women, and blessed is the fruit of thy womb, Jesus.
3: Holy Mary, Mother of God, pray for us sinners, now and at the hour of our death. Amen.
2: Hail Mary, full of grace, the Lord is with thee. Blessed art thou amongst women, and blessed is the fruit of thy womb, Jesus.
3: Holy Mary, Mother of God, pray for us sinners, now and at the hour of our death. Amen.
2: Hail Mary, full of grace, the Lord is with thee. Blessed art thou amongst women, and blessed is the fruit of thy womb, Jesus.
3: Holy Mary, Mother of God, pray for us sinners, now and at the hour of our death. Amen.
2: Glory be to the Father, and to the Son, and to the Holy Spirit.
3: As it was in the beginning, is now, and ever shall be, world without end. Amen.
2: O my Jesus, forgive us our sins. Save us from the fires of

0: second sorrowful mystery, the scourging at the pillar. There is no evidence that Our Lady was present at the scourging, but she heard about it. She knew that it had happened, probably very soon ever it took place. Her own flesh and blood had been exposed to the brutal and sadistic actions of the torturers. There is no reason to believe that they showed any sympathy or mercy for the Messiah. And so it is, when good confronts evil, there must be suffering. Let us pray in this mystery that we will accept and grow with our own sufferings, that we will be prepared by grace for them. Our Father, who art in heaven, hallowed be thy name. Thy kingdom come, thy will be done, on earth as it is in heaven.
1: Give us this day our daily bread, and forgive us our trespasses, as we forgive those who trespass against us. And lead us not into temptation, but deliver us from evil. Amen.
0: Hail Mary, full of grace, the Lord is with thee. Blessed art thou amongst women, and blessed is the fruit of thy womb, Jesus.
1: Holy Mary, Mother of God, pray for us sinners, now and at the hour of our death. Amen.
0: Hail Mary, full of grace, the Lord is with thee. Blessed art thou amongst women, and blessed is the fruit of thy womb, Jesus.
1: Holy Mary, Mother of God, pray for us sinners, now and at the hour of our death. Amen.
0: Hail Mary, full of grace, the Lord is with thee. Blessed art thou amongst women, and blessed is the fruit of thy womb, Jesus.
1: Holy Mary, Mother of God, pray for us sinners, now and at the hour of our death. Amen.
0: Hail Mary, full of grace, the Lord is with thee. Blessed art thou amongst women, and blessed is the fruit of thy womb, Jesus.
1: Holy Mary, Mother of God, pray for us sinners, now and at the hour of our death. Amen.
0: Hail Mary, full of grace, the Lord is with thee. Blessed art thou amongst women, and blessed is the fruit of thy womb, Jesus.
1: Holy Mary, Mother of God, pray for us sinners, now and at the hour of our death. Amen.
0: Hail Mary, full of grace, the Lord is with thee. Blessed art thou amongst women,

0: Hail Mary, full of grace, the Lord is with thee. Blessed art thou amongst women, and blessed is the fruit of thy womb, Jesus.
1: Holy Mary, Mother of God, pray for us sinners, now and at the hour of our death. Amen.
0: Hail Mary, full of grace, the Lord is with thee. Blessed art thou amongst women, and blessed is the fruit of thy womb, Jesus.
1: Holy Mary, Mother of God, pray for us sinners, now and at the hour of our death. Amen.
0: Hail Mary, full of grace, the Lord is with thee. Blessed art thou amongst women, and blessed is the fruit of thy womb, Jesus.
1: Holy Mary, Mother of God, pray for us sinners, now and at the hour of our death. Amen.
0: Hail Mary, full of grace, the Lord is with thee. Blessed art thou amongst women, and blessed is the fruit of thy womb, Jesus.
1: Holy Mary, Mother of God, pray for us sinners, now and at the hour of our death. Amen.
0: Glory be to the Father, and to the Son, and to the Holy Spirit.
1: As it was in the beginning, is now, and ever shall be, world without end. Amen.
0: O my Jesus,
1: forgive us our sins, save us from the fires of hell, bring all souls to heaven, especially those in most need of thy mercy.

0: The third sorrowful mystery, the crowning with thorns. In this terrible act of brutality and sadism, the soldiers crown the King of Kings with an instrument of torture. Our Blessed Lady surely hears of this event. The head which she had held of the tiny baby, the head of her little boy that she had caressed, the head of her beloved son, who she had seen preaching and healing, is now filled with wounds, and so is her own heart, crowned with thorns. Our Father, who art in heaven, hallowed be thy name. Thy kingdom come, thy will be done, on earth as it is in heaven.
1: Give us this day our daily bread, and forgive us our trespasses, as we forgive those who trespass against us. And lead us not into temptation, but deliver us from evil. Amen.
0: Hail Mary, full of grace, the Lord is with thee. Blessed art thou amongst women, and blessed is the fruit of thy womb, Jesus.
1: Holy Mary, Mother of God, pray for us sinners, now and at the hour of our death. Amen.
0: Hail Mary, full of grace, the Lord is with thee. Blessed art thou amongst women, and blessed is the fruit of thy womb, Jesus.
1: Holy Mary, Mother of God, pray for us sinners, now and at the hour of our death. Amen.
0: Hail Mary, full of grace, the Lord is with thee. Blessed art thou amongst women, and blessed is the fruit of thy womb, Jesus.
1: Holy Mary, Mother of God, pray for us sinners, now and at the hour of our death. Amen.
0: Hail Mary, full of grace, the Lord is with thee. Blessed art thou amongst women, and blessed is the fruit of thy womb, Jesus.
1: Holy Mary, Mother of God, pray for us sinners, now and at the hour of our death. Amen.
0: Hail Mary, full of grace, the Lord is with thee. Blessed art thou amongst women, and blessed is the fruit of thy womb, Jesus.
1: Holy Mary, Mother of God, pray for us sinners, now and at the hour of our death. Amen.
0: Hail Mary, full of grace, the Lord is with thee. Blessed art thou amongst women, and blessed is the fruit of thy womb, Jesus.
1: Holy Mary, Mother of God, pray for us sinners, now and at the hour of our death. Amen.
0: Hail Mary, full of grace, the Lord is with thee. Blessed art thou amongst women, and blessed is the fruit of thy womb, Jesus.
1: Holy Mary, Mother of God, pray for us sinners, now and at the hour of our death. Amen.
0: Hail Mary, full of grace, the Lord is with thee. Blessed art thou amongst women, and blessed is the fruit of thy womb, Jesus.
1: Holy Mary, Mother of God, pray for us sinners now and at the hour of our death. Amen.
0: Hail Mary, full of grace, the Lord is with thee. Blessed art thou amongst women, and blessed is the fruit of thy womb, Jesus.
1: Holy Mary, Mother of God, pray for us sinners now and at the hour of our death. Amen.
0: Hail Mary, full of grace, the Lord is with thee. Blessed art thou amongst women, and blessed is the fruit of thy womb, Jesus.
1: Holy Mary, Mother of God, pray for us sinners, now and at the hour of our death. Amen.
0: Glory be to the Father, and to the Son, and to the Holy Spirit.
1: As it was in the beginning, is now, and ever shall be, world without end. Amen.
0: O my Jesus, forgive us our sins. Save us from the fires of hell.
1: Bring all souls to heaven.

0: fourth sorrowful mystery, the carrying of the cross. This mystery is one that our Blessed Mother is present for. She's gathered by the side of the road in Jerusalem with the other devout women who had come up with Christ from Galilee. In the ancient Oriental style, they would bewail the suffering of Christ out loud. But I think she stood there in silence. No sound could tell the sorrow of the Virgin Mother as she saw her most beloved son dragged through the filthy streets of Jerusalem by torturers, good and evil, wrapped in this strange duel. And good will triumph because of divine love. Our Father, who art in heaven, hallowed be thy name. Thy kingdom come, thy will be done, on earth as it is in heaven.
1: Give us this day our daily bread, and forgive us our trespasses, as we forgive those who trespass against us. And lead us not into temptation, but deliver us from evil. Amen.
0: Hail Mary, full of grace, the Lord is with thee. Blessed art thou amongst women, and blessed is the fruit of thy womb, Jesus.
1: Holy Mary, Mother of God, pray for us sinners, now and at the hour of our death. Amen.
0: Hail Mary, full of grace, the Lord is with thee. Blessed art thou amongst women, and blessed is the fruit of thy womb, Jesus.
1: Holy Mary, Mother of God, pray for us sinners, now and at the hour of our death. Amen.
0: Hail Mary, full of grace, the Lord is with thee. Blessed art thou amongst women, and blessed is the fruit of thy womb, Jesus.
1: Holy Mary, Mother of God, pray for us sinners, now and at the hour of our death. Amen.
0: Hail Mary, full of grace, the Lord is with thee. Blessed art thou amongst women, and blessed is the fruit of thy womb, Jesus.
1: Holy Mary, Mother of God, pray for us sinners, now and at the hour of our death. Amen.
0: Hail Mary, full of grace, the Lord is with thee. Blessed art thou amongst women, and blessed is the fruit of thy womb, Jesus.
1: Holy Mary, Mother of God, pray for us sinners, now and at the hour of our death. Amen.
0: Hail Mary, full of grace, the Lord is with thee. Blessed art thou amongst women, and blessed is the fruit of thy womb, Jesus.
1: Holy Mary, Mother of God, pray for us sinners, now and at the hour of our death. Amen.
0: Hail Mary, full of grace, the Lord is with thee. Blessed art thou amongst women, and blessed is the fruit of thy womb, Jesus.
1: Holy Mary, Mother of God, pray for us sinners, now and at the hour of our death. Amen.
0: Hail Mary, full of grace, the Lord is with thee. Blessed art thou amongst women, and blessed is the fruit of thy womb, Jesus.
1: Holy Mary, Mother of God, pray for us sinners, now and at the hour of our death. Amen.
0: Hail Mary, full of grace, the Lord is with thee. Blessed art thou amongst women, and blessed is the fruit of thy womb, Jesus.
1: Holy Mary, Mother of God, pray for us sinners, now and at the hour of our death. Amen.
0: Hail Mary, full of grace, the Lord is with thee. Blessed art thou amongst women, and blessed is the fruit of thy womb, Jesus.
1: Holy Mary, Mother of God, pray for us sinners, now and at the hour of our death. Amen.
0: Glory be to the Father, and to the Son, and to the Holy Spirit.
1: As it was in the beginning, is now, and ever shall be, world without end. Amen.
0: O my Jesus, forgive us our sins. Save us from the fires of hell.

0: The fifth sorrowful mystery, the crucifixion and death of Jesus on the cross. Scripture tells us that Mary stood beneath the cross, that she heard the cry of agony, "Why have you forsaken me?" That she heard her beloved son commend her to the care of John, and him to her. In our own sufferings in life, let us not become bitter or locked in our own grief. Let us be open to others to share their grief, as Mary did. Let's not run away. Let's not ask why, a question that no one can answer. Rather, let us ask the question, what must I do to follow Jesus in fulfilling the will of God? Our Father, who art in heaven, hallowed be thy name. Thy kingdom come, thy will be done, on earth as it is in heaven.
1: Give us this day our daily bread, and forgive us our trespasses, as we forgive those who trespass against us. And lead us not into temptation, but deliver us from evil. Amen.
0: Hail Mary, full of grace, the Lord is with thee. Blessed art thou amongst women, and blessed is the fruit of thy womb, Jesus.
1: Holy Mary, Mother of God, pray for us sinners, now and at the hour of our death. Amen.
0: Hail Mary, full of grace, the Lord is with thee. Blessed art thou amongst women, and blessed is the fruit of thy womb, Jesus.
1: Holy Mary, Mother of God, pray for us sinners, now and at the hour of our death. Amen.
0: Hail Mary, full of grace, the Lord is with thee. Blessed art thou amongst women, and blessed is the fruit of thy womb, Jesus.
1: Holy Mary, Mother of God, pray for us sinners, now and at the hour of our death. Amen.
0: Hail Mary, full of grace, the Lord is with thee. Blessed art thou amongst women, and blessed is the fruit of thy womb, Jesus.
1: Holy Mary, Mother of God, pray for us sinners, now and at the hour of our death. Amen.
0: Hail Mary, full of grace, the Lord is with thee. Blessed art thou amongst women, and blessed is the fruit of thy womb, Jesus.
1: Holy Mary, Mother of God, pray for us sinners, now and at the hour of our death. Amen.
0: Hail Mary, full of grace, the Lord is with thee. Blessed art thou amongst women, and blessed is the fruit of thy womb, Jesus.
1: Holy Mary, Mother of God, pray for us sinners, now and at the hour of our death. Amen.
0: Hail Mary, full of grace, the Lord is with thee. Blessed art thou amongst women, and blessed is the fruit of thy womb, Jesus.
1: Holy Mary, Mother of God, pray for us sinners, now and at the hour of our death. Amen.
0: Hail Mary, full of grace, the Lord is with thee. Blessed art thou amongst women, and blessed is the fruit of thy womb, Jesus.
1: Holy Mary, Mother of God, pray for us sinners, now and at the hour of our death. Amen.
0: Hail Mary, full of grace, the Lord is with thee. Blessed art thou amongst women, and blessed is the fruit of thy womb, Jesus.
1: Holy Mary, Mother of God, pray for us sinners, now and at the hour of our death. Amen.
0: Hail Mary, full of grace, the Lord is with thee. Blessed art thou amongst women, and blessed is the fruit of thy womb, Jesus.
1: Holy Mary, Mother of God, pray for us sinners, now and at the hour of our death. Amen.
0: Glory be to the Father, and to the Son, and to the Holy Spirit.
1: As it was in the beginning, is now, and ever shall be, world without end. Amen.
0: O my Jesus, forgive us our sins,
1: save us from the fires of hell, bring all souls to heaven, especially those in most need of thy mercy.
0: Hail, Holy Queen, Mother of mercy, our life, our sweetness, and our hope. To thee do we cry, poor banished children of Eve. To thee do we send up our sighs, mourning and weeping in this valley of tears.
2: Turn then, most gracious Advocate, thine eyes of mercy toward us, and after this our exile, show unto us the blessed fruit of thy womb, Jesus. O clement, O loving, O sweet Virgin Mary, pray for us, O Holy Mother of God,
1: that we may be made worthy of the promises of Christ.
0: Let us pray. O God, whose only begotten Son, by his life, death, and resurrection, has purchased for us the rewards of eternal life, grant, we beseech thee, that meditating on these mysteries of the Most Holy Rosary of the Blessed Virgin Mary, we may imitate what they contain and obtain what they promise, through the same Christ our Lord. May the divine assistance remain always with us, and may the souls of the faithful departed, through the mercy of God, rest in peace. Amen. May the Holy Virgin bless you with her loving child, this day and forever. In the name of the Father, and of the Son, and of the Holy Spirit. Amen.
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5: Family, a prayer that we pray together is a powerful prayer. 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Today we pray for those who desire holy marriage. Heavenly Father, we worship you. You reveal that it is not good for man to be alone, and you created for him a helpmate. Today we pray for those men and women who long to be married. Hear their prayers and grant them the desires of their hearts, bringing them the happiness of a holy marriage, just as you did for Tobias and Sarah. Bless them, Lord, with faithful spouses who will help them grow in holiness. Through Christ our Lord. Amen.
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Brethren, let us acknowledge our sins and so prepare ourselves to celebrate the sacred mysteries. I confess to Almighty God and to you, my brothers and sisters, that I have greatly sinned in my thoughts and in my words, in what I have done and in what I have failed to do. Through my most grievous fault. Therefore I ask Blessed Mary, ever Virgin, all the angels and saints, brothers and sisters, to pray for me to the Lord. May Almighty God have mercy on us, forgive us our sins,

Show favor, O Lord, to your servants, and mercifully increase the gifts of your grace, that made fervent in hope, faith, and charity, they may be ever watchful in keeping your commands. Through our Lord Jesus Christ, your Son, who lives and reigns with you in the unity of the Holy Spirit, amen.

A reading from the book of the prophet Jeremiah. Return, rebellious children, says the Lord, for I am your master. I will take you, one from a city, two from a clan, and bring you to Zion. I will appoint over you shepherds after my own heart, who will shepherd you wisely and prudently. When you multiply and become fruitful in the land, says the Lord, they will in those days no longer say, the Ark of the Covenant of the Lord. They will no longer think of it, or remember it, or miss it, or make another. At that time, they will call Jerusalem the Lord's throne. There all nations will be gathered together to honor the name of the Lord at Jerusalem. And they will walk no longer in their hard-hearted wickedness. The word of the Lord. The Lord will guard us as a shepherd guards his flock. Hear the word of the Lord, O nations. Proclaim it on distant isles and say, he who scattered Israel now gathers them together. He guards them as a shepherd his flock. The Lord shall ransom Jacob. He shall redeem them from the hand of his conqueror. Shouting, they shall mount the heights of Zion. They shall come streaming to the Lord's blessings, the grain, the wine, and the oil, the sheep, and the oxen. Then the virgins shall make merry and dance, and young men and old as well. I will turn their mourning into joy. I will console and gladden them after their sorrows. The Lord.

Jesus said to his disciples, "Hear the parable of the sower. The seed sown on the path is the one who hears the word of the kingdom without understanding it, and the evil one comes and steals away what was sown in his heart. The seed sown on rocky ground is the one who hears the word and receives it at once with joy, but he has no root and lasts only for a time. When some tribulation or persecution comes because of the word, he immediately falls away. The seed sown among thorns is the one who hears the word, but then worldly anxiety and the lure of riches choke the word, and it bears no fruit. But the seed sown on rich soil is the one who hears the word and understands it, who indeed bears fruit and yields 100 or 60 or 30-fold.

The servant of God, Catherine Doherty, was born in Russia, and she and her family lived through the communist revolution. Eventually, they fled Russia from that communist revolution that was happening, first to England, and then eventually settled into Canada, where she founded what is called Madonna House, place of spiritual renewal. She's very much a spiritual mother to priests and to lay people, a servant of God, Catherine Doherty. So her cause for canonization has been opened. But she wrote a beautiful little book to encourage priests in their vocations called Dear Father. She also wrote one for bishops, Dear Bishop. So in this little book, she talks about what was going on during the communist revolution. So this is around 1920. She says, "I remember the day when there were no priests in Petrograd in the early days of the revolution, when things were so unsettled. Priests were shot on sight, and so were many other people. The Jewish rabbis, the Protestant ministers, the Orthodox priests, all were shot or disposed of in some way. Alone, a little Catholic parish was still surviving. And those of us who knew about it participated in the middle of the night in a mass, a very short mass, but still a mass. One day when the priest had just consecrated the host and brought it down on the altar, the door opened, a rifle was thrust through, a shot was fired, and the priest fell dead. The consecrated host rolled off the altar onto the floor. Two soldiers came up then, ground the host under their heels, and turning to us said, 'Where is your God? Under our heel.' An old man answered, 'Lord, forgive them, even if they know what they do.' Shamed or embarrassed, the two soldiers left the church. The old man gave us communion with the remnants of the host. He washed the desecrated floor with holy water, and we buried the priest. And then there were none. No one to hear one's confession. No one to give us viaticum. No one to offer mass. Anyone who has gone through this tragedy knows what it means to be without a priest." And living in Canada, her husband, Eddie Doherty, said, somebody asked me, "Well, what is a priest?" And so she wrote this little poem that they have in one of their houses. And she speaks of, you know, the priest as a holy man, and realized this is what we are called to be, not necessarily are. So she said, "A priest is a lover of God. A priest is a lover of men. A priest is a holy man because he walks before the face of the All-Holy. A priest understands all things. A priest forgives all things. A priest encompasses all things. The heart of a priest is pierced like Christ's with the lance of love. The heart of a priest is open like Christ's for the whole world to walk through. The heart of a priest is a vessel of compassion. The heart of a priest is a chalice of love. The heart of a priest is the trysting place of human and divine love." So this is what we are called to be as priests, and that we are striving to become more and more. And the reason I begin
Well, all of that is because of a passage from Jeremiah today where he says, I will give you, the Lord says through Jeremiah, and the people have been, they're going to be going into exile. But Jeremiah's prophesying, they are going to be brought back. They are going to be brought back to Zion. And that he will give them shepherds after his own heart. After the Lord's own heart. He's going to give them shepherds. And so Pope John Paul II wrote an apostolic exhortation in 1992 using that very passage. Pastores dabo vobis. I will give you shepherds after my own heart. And so it goes on to say in this apostolic exhortation that Jesus Christ himself is the living, supreme, and definitive fulfillment of God's promise. Jesus himself said, I am the good shepherd. And the letter to the Hebrews says, he is the great shepherd of the sheep. But he also entrusted to the apostles and their successors his flock for them to shepherd. And so this exhortation goes on to say that without priests, the church would not be able to live her fundamental obedience, which is at her very heart. The fundamental obedience to what? To Christ's command. The church couldn't live it without priests. And what is Christ's command? At the end of Matthew's gospel, where he says, go make disciples of all nations. And what's the other command? Do this in remembrance of me. What we are engaged in today. Without priests, that work would not be continuing at the heart of the church. That obedience to Christ, that obedience to Christ's commands. And in fact, so we think about those two elements, the preaching of the word and the offering of the Holy Eucharist, the two parts of the Holy Mass, right? We have the liturgy of the word, we have the liturgy of the Eucharist, this renewal of the sacrifice of Christ's body and blood. So it makes what he accomplished present. And he is present in the proclamation of the word. We stand, especially when we listen to Jesus' very words of the gospel. We're standing attentively with devotion. Our hearts are listening. We're wanting to hear. We're wanting to respond to his word. And so this parable of the sower, which the Lord explains, that's one element, isn't it? Casting the seed. And that's what the network continues to do. That's what priests throughout the world continue to proclaim, helping us to better understand God's word. Of course, there's so many wonderful resources that we have available as Catholics today, aren't there? Where we can grow in knowing and understanding the word of God from great teachers. But the liturgy, in a particular way, is an elevated way in which the word is being proclaimed to us, the seeds being sown to us, the priest acting in the person of Christ, and Christ speaking, especially in the sacred liturgy, through his word. You know, today, for both our Alleluia verse and the communion antiphon today, it has Luke's version of the sower of the seed and the concluding words that Jesus said when he's explaining, this is what this means when the seed is sown, and it has these different responses that happen. So this is Matthew's gospel that we had today, but Luke has a version too where there's a concluding statement of our Lord. And that's what we had for our Alleluia verse and that we have for our communion antiphon today. They're a little bit different translations. I'll read them both. Blessed are they who have kept the word with a generous heart and yield a harvest through perseverance. So we're not supposed to be like that
seed that sprouts, but then there's some difficulty or persecution that comes along and quickly fall away, or not to let that word get choked off in us by worldly cares and anxieties. The lure of riches chokes off that word.

I'm out of here. Or, hey, that looks pretty good. Sin looks pretty inviting here. Or maybe I could be rich. Maybe that's the goal. And it chokes off that word. So we're called to have that good and perfect heart, that generous heart, and to yield a harvest through our persevering, through our patience, persevering until the end. And so Jeremiah is prophesying really a new exodus. So you remember the first exodus where the people leave Egypt, and then they construct this Ark of the Covenant, and they have this tent of meeting where God was present. And so this was this first wonderful exodus from their slavery in Egypt, and they're brought through the Red Sea, and now they have this tent of meeting, this tabernacle, and they have this Ark of the Covenant that's placed in the Holy of Holies. And Jeremiah says there's a new exodus coming that's going to be more marvelous, so marvelous you're going to forget that first covenant. You're going to forget that first exodus. You're not even going to be longing for the Ark of the Covenant again. That's what Jeremiah is prophesying is going to be coming. And indeed it has. Indeed it has. And so when you look at the book of Revelation, chapter 12, the verse right before chapter 12, chapter 11, verse 19, John has his vision of heaven. And what's he see? He sees the Ark of the Covenant. But then there's lightning and thunder and earthquake and even heavy hail. And then what does he see? He sees a woman clothed with the sun. And she's with child. Who is she? Well, this child is going to rule the nations with an iron rod. That's Psalm 2, which is a messianic psalm. Well, obviously, the one who's carrying the Messiah is Mary. She is the new Ark of the Covenant. That's one of the titles we have. So we're no longer looking toward that old covenant, Raiders of the Lost Ark, right? We're not searching for that. No, we got the new Ark of the Covenant. It's Our Lady who has born this child, this one who is the great shepherd of the sheep. But then he also calls men to be those who will shepherd his flock. He says to Peter, feed my sheep, feed my lambs, tend my lambs. That's what the Lord entrusts us with as priests. And I invite you, young men, the Lord's calling many of you to be a shepherd after his own heart. The people need the Word of God. They need the Eucharist. Say yes to the Lord. You will not be disappointed. He will fulfill your heart's greatest longing. We never outgive God. Whatever we give to Him, priests, lay people, God is never outdone in generosity. Ever, ever. You will receive much more and the reward of eternal life. So let us, dear people, and I'd invite you to join our community too. I'm wearing a vestment here that has our motto, the lost I will seek out, the strayed I will bring back. That's the motto of our community. Because in a particular way, what's the largest denomination in the world? Fallen away Catholics. And people are still falling away. That's what we're about. To invite you who have fallen away from the faith to return. To respond to the Lord with perseverance and patience, with a generous heart. To be nourished by the Eucharist. Catherine Doherty understood that importance. Suddenly there were no priests, no one to give them the Eucharist, no one to anoint them, no one to hear their confessions, no one to help them fulfill that Lord's command to make disciples of all nations and to do this in remembrance of me.
So dear young

men have courage and respond with a generous heart, so that you too may bear fruit 30 and 60 and 100-fold.

0: Rejoicing in our call to be the people of God, chosen to be his own, let us offer our petitions with confidence and love.
1: For the church, that like the seed that fell on rich soil, we make time each day to hear and understand God's word. We pray to the Lord.
2: Lord, hear our prayer.
1: For our Pope and the bishops, that they will encourage us to look on the media as a potentially great channel for the spread of the gospel message. We pray to the Lord.
2: Lord, hear our prayer.
1: For those who find it hard to forgive, that God's healing grace may enter their hearts. We pray to the Lord.
2: Lord, hear our prayer.
1: For the gentle repose of those who have died, that in mercy, God may welcome them into heaven. We pray to the Lord.
2: Lord, hear our prayer.
0: We pray for young men to respond to the Lord's invitation to be shepherds after his own heart, that many will respond this day. We pray to the Lord. In your love, Lord, answer our humble prayer. Give us the grace to see what we have to do and the strength to do it. Through Christ our Lord. Amen.

one perfect sacrifice brought to completion varied offerings of the law. Accept, we pray, this sacrifice from your faithful servants and make it holy as you bless the gifts of Abel, so that what each has offered to the honor of your majesty may benefit the salvation of all.

thanks. Lord, Holy Father, almighty and eternal God, through Christ our Lord, his death we celebrate in love, his resurrection we confess with living faith, and his coming in glory we await with unwavering hope.

You are indeed holy, O Lord, and all you have created rightly gives you praise. For through your Son, our Lord Jesus Christ, by the power and working of the Holy Spirit, you give life to all things and make them holy. And you never cease to gather a people to yourself, so that from the rising of the sun to its setting, a pure sacrifice may be offered to your name. Therefore, O Lord, we humbly implore you by the same Spirit, graciously make holy these gifts we have brought to you for consecration, that they may become the body and blood of your Son, our Lord Jesus Christ, at whose command we celebrate these mysteries. From the night he was betrayed, he himself took bread, and giving you thanks, he said the blessing, broke the bread, and gave it to his disciples, saying, "Take this, all of you, and eat of it, for this is my body, which will be given up for you."

similar way, when supper was ended, he took the chalice, and giving you thanks, he said the blessing, and gave the chalice to his disciples, saying, Take this, all of you, and drink from it, for this is the chalice of my blood, the blood of the new and eternal covenant, which will be poured out for you and for many for the forgiveness of sins. Do this in memory of me.

Therefore, O Lord, as we celebrate the memorial of the saving passion of your Son, his wondrous resurrection and ascension into heaven, and as we look forward to his second coming, we offer you in thanksgiving this holy and living sacrifice. Look, we pray, upon the oblation of your church and recognizing the sacrificial victim by whose death you will to reconcile us to yourself. Grant that we who are nourished by the body and blood of your Son and filled with his Holy Spirit may become one body, one spirit in Christ. May he make of us an eternal offering to you, so that we may obtain an inheritance with your elect, especially with the most blessed Virgin Mary, Mother of God, with blessed Joseph, her spouse, with your blessed apostles and glorious martyrs, with Saint Charbel, Saint Francis, and with all the saints on whose constant intercession in your presence we rely for unfailing help. May this sacrifice of our reconciliation, we pray, O Lord, advance the peace and salvation of all the world. Be pleased to confirm in faith and charity your pilgrim church on earth, with your servant Leo, our Pope, and Stephen, our Bishop, the order of bishops, all the clergy, and the entire people you have gained for your own. Listen graciously to the prayers of this family whom you have summoned before you. In your compassion, O merciful Father, gather to yourself all your children scattered throughout the world. To our departed brothers and sisters, and to all who are pleasing to you at their passing from this life, give kind admittance to your kingdom. There we hope to enjoy forever the fullness of your glory through Christ our Lord, through whom you bestow on the world all that is good. Amen.

0: Lord Jesus Christ, who said to your apostles, "Peace I leave you, my peace I give you," look not on our sins, but on the faith of your church, and graciously grant her peace and unity in accordance with your will, who live and reign forever and ever.
1: Amen.

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0: For those who cannot now receive Jesus in the Blessed Sacrament, we offer the following prayer. 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Amen.
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0: St. Michael the Archangel, defend us in battle. 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May God rebuke him, we humbly pray. And do thou, O Prince of the heavenly hosts, by the power of God, cast into hell Satan and all the evil spirits who prowl about the world, seeking the ruin of souls. Amen.
1: The Angelus.
2: In the name of the Father, and the Son, and the Holy Ghost. Amen. The angel of the Lord declared unto Mary,
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2: Hail Mary, full of grace, the Lord is with thee.

0: is with thee. Blessed art thou among women, and blessed is the fruit of thy womb, Jesus. And the Word was made flesh. Hail Mary, full of grace, the Lord is with thee. Blessed art thou among women, and blessed is the fruit of thy womb, Jesus.
1: Holy Mary, Mother of God, pray for us sinners now and at the hour of
0: death. Pray for us, Holy Mother of God.
1: That we may be worthy of the promises of Christ.
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1: First of all, I'd like to say I love you guys' show. Specifically, it was a huge help for me when I was becoming Catholic, just getting my questions answered. 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

0: This is Darren Sinculli, member of the Red Sea Immaculata Recurring Gift Society. 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
5: Where marriage is made and love lasts. 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That's 888-914-9149. 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
6: Here we go. It's Friday. 1 hour to the weekend for me. Jim, you got to be here through the rosary, yeah?
7: I get to be here.
6: You get to be here through the rosary.
7: Yes. Attaboy. Best part of the day.
6: Yeah, it's good. It's good. I had a good time at the minor league ball game last night with my son and his wife and her family and our family and the grandkids. And it was a stitch, man. It was a lot of fun. It was pretty good. That's living large right there. Say, hey, welcome to Marriage Unhindered. We're going to have some fun stuff going on today. We're going to spend a little bit of time with today's saint, Saint Charbel, because he wrote a few things about marriage and family 100 years ago that's pretty doggone interesting even today. So we'll take a look at that a little bit later. We're going to take a look. We're going to start off looking at the marital embrace. Let's put it that way. I like that term, right? From two different perspectives. First, I got an interesting email from a young woman who's terrified by the idea of consummating a marriage and not sure if she should get married because of that. And then second, we'll take a look at a woman who suggested I talk a little bit about couples who are cohabitating because they're terrified of the possibility of divorce. So we got terrified on both sides of this issue. So we'll unpack those things a little bit. That could be kind of fun. And if you've got an opinion on either of those, be sure and let me know, right? And I think both of which are erroneous ideas, and I'll let you know why. All right. Before we get to that, though, please know that the content today is solely for educational purposes, not a replacement for mental health diagnosis or treatment. Calling into the show does not establish a therapeutic relationship with me. All right. But we do put our show under the protection of our Blessed Mother. Undue obnots, please join me in the name of the Father and of the Son and of the Holy Spirit. Blessed Mother, take into your hands the knots that affect married couples, and with your long fingers of love and grace, undo these knots for the glory of God. Visit married couples with your grace. Renew their sacramental covenant. Increase God's love in them and strengthen their bond of peace so that with their children, they may always rejoice in the gift of your blessing. Amen. All right. So listen, when you got married, were you terrified of the thought of the wedding night and what that was going to entail? I know some people who have been, you know, who just really were scared to death of that, right? And if so, how did you overcome that fear? I know one couple, and the woman was just scared to death of the wedding night. So she overcame the fear by just having a little bit extra champagne, or maybe a lot of extra champagne, before they got to the bridal suite. If you got a story to share, love to hear that. And today's Friday. It's open mic night afternoon. Feel free to call any questions or challenges or problems that you might be dealing with or your friends or your neighbors are dealing with. No topics off the table today. It's Friday. So that's 888-914-9149. That's our Catholic Order of Foresters call line, 888-914-9149. Or, of course, you can email me at doug@relevantradio.com. All right, so here's the first email. It's very short. My answer is not, however. It's not that long either, I guess. All right, so here we go. I feel called to get married, raising Catholic children, and having a family. However, I do not feel called to sex at all, and I'm terrified by the idea. Any advice or thoughts? I'm really trying to discover God's will for me, but I'm very confused. Thanks so much. All right, so there you go. That's a good email. I like the right to the point. Very good. All right. So listen, I just want to start off by saying thank you for your email. It is refreshing, I think, to find someone who's struggling with this side of the sex issue, right? That, oh man, I'm not sure about that, right? And this is a very interesting situation. So here's the first thing I would say. I'm going to get this out right away. The first thing I would encourage you to do is to pray to Saint Zelie Martin. You know Saint Zelie. She's the mother of Saint Therese, the little flower. And she found herself in the exact same situation. Reading a biography, it said that although she wanted children, she trembled with fear on her wedding night when she discovered what was involved in conceiving a child. So Louis, her husband, who was a gentle soul, suggested perhaps they could live together as brother and sister. Zelie readily agreed to that idea. And they lived like that for 10 months until their confessor instructed them to consummate the marriage. And so out of obedience, they consummated the marriage. Now, I have no idea how she went about overcoming this fear. I haven't found anything in all the stuff I read that gave me a clue to that, right? But we do know that she conceived 9 children, only 5 of which made it to adulthood. But somehow she was able to overcome that fear and conceived 9 children. So here you've got a saint who you can readily turn to for help in this regard, okay? So that's the first thing I'd say. So, I mean, that's the spiritual approach to healing, but we also need to talk about the psychological approach to healing. So, simply put, you should not be afraid of having marital relations with your husband someday. You should view that as an expression of love and joy. That you should look forward to with eager anticipation. The gift of your body to your husband is one of the greatest acts of love that a wife can show. And on top of that, it's a source of supernatural grace. So it's actually a holy thing to do. Now, of course, we live in a society that has taken all the holiness out of it, but you know, and has dirtied it and muddied it. But it's a holy thing. It's a source of grace, all right? It was ordained by Almighty God from the beginning of the human race that this is how the human race is to perpetuate itself. The very first commandment that God gave Adam and Eve was to be fruitful and multiply. I don't think he meant grow peaches and learn arithmetic. All right? So there must be a deep, say, I mean, here's the deal, right? There must be some deep psychological reason why you have this fear of physical intimacy with your future husband. You know, I suggest you find a good Catholic therapist that specializes in sexual issues, or perhaps trauma, right? Who can kind of help you figure out what's going on there, because this isn't a normal reaction. And so something isn't computing right in your psyche. You're not connecting the dots in quite the right way. So I think if you found a good therapist, that would be very, very helpful. All right. And you can find one at CatholicTherapist.com or CatholicPsychotherapy.org. Okay. And of course, we will put that in the show notes. Okay. There you go. So listen, there's a lot of possible explanations why you might have this fear. I wouldn't worry about it too much, but you need to get it unpacked and figure that out so that when you do meet the right guy, it can be full speed ahead towards marriage and bringing his beautiful family into existence that you would like to do. All right. So I don't see this as a really big deal, but I would encourage you to get some help to figure it out before you meet this the man of your dreams, so that when he shows up, you are all systems go. All right, does that make sense? Hope you find that helpful. All right. Okay. Okay. Oh, okay. So we had a caller who called in but couldn't stay, and here is their contribution. All right, on the fear of the wedding night, play nice music, give each other a massage, and don't rush it. Even talk for an hour, right? So there you go. I think that's a fine way to do that. Okay? And you'll figure it out. I'll figure it out. You just don't want to put too much pressure on yourself. But something isn't, you're just not connecting the dots in the right way in your brain. You need someone to kind of help you figure that out. Okay? So there you go. All right. So let's, before I get on to this whole cohabitation thing, let's take a couple of callers. So let's go to Iowa to Connie. Hi, Connie.
8: Hello.
6: Hello. What's going on? Yeah, loud and clear. What's going on?
8: So I've been married about 30 years. Okay. I have three grown children, and so my husband's an alcoholic.
6: Mm-hmm.
8: And so within the 30 years that we've been married, it's always been a one-sided marriage. I've been the one to raise the children. I've been the one to carry the family. Mm-hmm. And now that the children have grown and left the house, I'm starting to see that perhaps, you know, busy with raising children, that you don't really look at the marriage from the, you know, you're looking just trying to survive. And now that I'm looking at the outside now, inwards now, and it's really seeing that I don't see the love that I've been contributing to this marriage. We talk about it, and he says, "I'm sorry, I apologize, I'll change," but then he goes back to, he's very I feel more of like a narcissist person. Like if things don't go his way, he shuts down, and he doesn't like physically abuse me or anything like that, but mentally I think it's more of a emotional abuse. And we go to church and we're very active in our parish, but I think it's just a show. He serves at mass and people think that we have this great marriage, but if they were to come in our home and see the reality, now that my kids are grown and two are married, they said, "Mom, you know, this is not a marriage. This is not the way he should treat you. He should love and honor you and respect you as a wife, and he sees you more as a doormat." And it's humiliating now that I look back that my own kids can see it. And so I'm really torn on what the right thing that is to do with, what would God tell me to do? I mean, I don't know.
6: Yeah. It's a tough thing. And my thought for the day is going to be a quote from Saint Charbel that says, "Begin nothing on earth unless it has its end in heaven. do not walk a path that does not lead to heaven. And so my thought as you were talking was, okay, if you stay married, does that path lead to heaven? If you get divorced and move on with your own life, is that a path to heaven? Both could be, of course, but, you know, that's something that you need to pray about. Would he be, have you ever gone to counseling at all? Would he be agreeable to that?
8: We went to counseling about 15 years ago, and he didn't like it. He thought it was one-sided. He didn't like that someone was telling him what his wrongs were, and he thought that perhaps I was influencing the person. Mm-hmm. And so he just said, I'm not going anymore. This last round, I recently had surgery, and I think that's where I started seeing more of a, you know, to me, I see a couples and, you know, it's for sickness and health, but, you know, I saw a different side of him now that, like, I felt it, but now I saw it with my own eyes. I was having to do some chores around the house, some heavy lifting, recently had surgery, and because he was mad at me, he chose not to help me. Mm-hmm. And I thought, well, why am I married if I don't have a partner? Like, why am I suffering and having to do these chores that are heavy lifting and hauling things back and forth? And just because you're angry doesn't mean that you don't help your spouse, you know? And that's his way of punishing me, like, sure, because I'm mad at you, I'm going to hurt you. Mm-hmm. But to me, I just thought, it was very hurtful, you know?
6: Were you able to talk to him about it afterward? Did you say, hey, I was really hurt by the fact that you didn't help me with this work? Or did you just let it go?
8: I did. I talked to him. I let it go first because I was very emotional. I was too emotional to talk about it. I waited a few hours and then I discussed it with him. I said, you know, he's the type that, you know, he'll drop anything for anybody else, you know, just so he can. People say, oh, he's such a good guy, you know, a neighbor will need something, he'll drop everything he's done, I'll help you with this. And but when it comes to me, I could do everything by myself and so just allow me to do it. And then I thought, well, that's not love. Like, love is giving constantly, not just because when you're happy you show it. It's good times and bad times. It's not gonna be perfect. And
6: Well,
8: I told him, I said, I think we need help, and he just said, well, if you feel that way, then I know what I would do if I felt that way. And so to me, I feel like he's just waiting for me to pull the trigger and be like, okay, well, you chose, and this, I still look like a, you know, he looks like the good person. Well, she left.
6: Yeah.
8: His ego, you know?
6: Yeah. Pretty common strategy. Yeah, I mean, obviously, you know, the church talks about marriage being till death do us part, right? And this is the commitment that you made, the promise you made to God to stay in it, even if it became painful and terrible and it really isn't a marriage because there's not much love in there and he doesn't care for you and he doesn't take good care of you and doesn't protect your heart and he's emotionally abusive, right? And that's a really, really tough thing. So the question would be, if divorce wasn't an option, right, if we lived in a country where divorce was illegal, you couldn't do it, what would you do different than what you're doing now?
8: If I wasn't faithful to God, I probably would walk away.
6: You are faithful to God. You are faithful to God.
8: That's why I'm born, because I know what God would tell me to do, but would God allow this to have, like, an alcoholic? I'll get home from work and he'll be drunk.
6: Sure.
8: And then, you know, I mean, it's only what, I mean, I only see, I don't ever see him sober. And so, and like, I don't get to spend any quality time with him because he's drunk by the time I get off work. So I'm alone. I'm alone all the time.
6: So this is a guy who is pretty severely broken from what you're describing psychologically. Probably some childhood trauma. I mean, you could probably get into a little more depth. Childhood trauma. And so self-medicates, right, and protects himself because, boy, if he gives you too much love, you might hurt him. So if I can keep you at arm's length, So you know the pattern. So this is a broken guy. That's just the deal. That's the reality of it. So, I mean, if he had a physical illness, if he had a physical brokenness, Alzheimer's, let's say, would you divorce him or would you hang in there with him? What would you do, right? Sometimes it helps if we kind of put it in terms of what would you do if this psychological illness was actually a physical illness, right? I mean, he's broken. And one of the problems with psychological brokenness is, generally, the person who's broken refuses to admit it and refuses to get help. And so they just stay broken, which just screws up life for everybody around them. And that's a really unfortunate thing. So a couple of thoughts. I mean, nobody can tell you if you should stay or go. I would, and you mentioned, I mean, what would Jesus tell you to do, right? And I would go sit in an adoration chapel and ask him, okay, Lord, what should I do in this case? What's your will for me? And, you know, if it's door A, well, you got to give me the strength to do it. And if it's door B, well, you got to give me the strength to do that too, right? Because I can't do this stuff without you, Lord. So I would pray about it, and I'd go to the Adoration Chapel, and I would do that, and then pray that you've got the strength to do whatever it is, you know, that our Lord, you know, touches your heart to do, right? So let's say it's to stay. I mean, I think, you know, you could have a conversation with him that says, we need to have a serious conversation, because I'm thinking about leaving you, and here's the reasons. Now, if you're going to change, I could stay, but if you're not going to change, just tell me, because that'll make my decision a whole lot easier. So I'm at that point now where I'm going to make a decision about this, and so let me just ask, what is your, you know, do you want to change? Are you going to change? And if you do, then what is your plan to change, right? So we've got a saying in my business, believe the behaviors, not the words, right? Because everybody says they're going to change, but few people do, right? So that'd be a way to confront them with that. Number two, there's a middle step before you get to divorce that the church actually encourages, although you don't read it anywhere and people don't talk about it anymore. But that's just, that's a legal separation. You still stay married, but you move out of the house, you kind of live your own life. And the idea behind that is oftentimes this is the kind of the wake-up call for the other spouse that says, wow, she was really serious about this thing, and now I'm living on my own, and this is terrible. I don't like living on my own, and I actually miss her, and I miss being with her, and maybe I should get my act together so we can get back together again, right? So you might think about perhaps a temporary separation or even the step of a legal separation, you know, where the attorneys get involved and you figure out how you're splitting up the money and all that kind of stuff. So those are my two thoughts, you know, before you get to the divorce thing. Try, do the prayer thing, ask for the grace, and then two, if you do want to go, try a temporary separation and see if that doesn't motivate him to quit drinking and make the changes he needs to make. And have some pity on him. I know it's, you know, it seems like he's the bad guy. Yeah, why should I pity the bad guy? But he's broken.
8: No, I have, because, I mean, I know his history. I know why he's the way he is. And that's why I keep allowing this. But the thing is, too, he's had

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1: Thank you. Appreciate it.
0: God bless. All right. All right, there we go. We got to take a break. 888-914-9149. It's Mary Jane Hindert. We'll be right back. Don't go away.

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4: 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It seeks to help deepen understanding of faith. In this way, it is oriented toward the maturing of that faith. It's putting down roots in personal life, and it's shining forth in personal conduct.
5: From John's Gospel, there is no greater love than this, that one lay down one's life for his friends. Some are called to literal martyrdom, but being a Christian is more often about daily sacrifices. There are stories of family members giving life, such as donating a kidney or bone marrow, to a loved one. But Jesus' words have much more to do with our daily interactions. Greater love can mean simply pausing from the hustle and bustle of the day to listen more deeply to others and their burdens with genuine care, finding ways to be supportive, and acts of kindness. Often, merely giving another the benefit of the doubt precludes a conflict situation and is an act of love. As Christians, we are called each day to a greater love. This has been a bit of Catholic encouragement from Michael Gisondi.
6: Practice the pause. 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Even James tells us in chapter 1, verse 19, to be quick to listen, but slow to speak and slow to react with anger. Practicing a pause before we respond and saying a small prayer can help us keep a more peaceful heart and home.
4: Family Wisdom, brought to you by Red Sea Apostolate.
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0: There you go.
1: When a man loves a woman.
0: Right.
1: Can't think of nothing else.
0: Promise, we got guys who... They get addicted to things, and they start loving those more than their wives, which is a terrible tragedy in our world. So, you listen to Marriage Unhindered. I'm your host, Doug Hindert, licensed marriage and family therapist. Take your calls, 888-914-9149. Just got off the phone with Connie, who's been married for 30 years. Her husband's an alcoholic, and there's not much of a marriage going on there, and she wanted a little advice about that. Got Ann in Wisconsin who's calling in with a comment, with a thought for Connie. So I thought we'd go to Ann right away. Ann, welcome. Thanks for the call.
2: Hi, Doug. Thanks for taking my call. I am practically the duplicate of Connie, and I just wanted to call in. I struggled, married about the same amount of time. My husband is kind of a recovering alcoholic. Mm-hmm. I also raised our children, kept the family together. Kids are adult and on their own. For 25 years, I struggled with staying married or not.
0: Mm-hmm.
2: And in the last 10-ish years, seeing programs in our archdiocese, talking with Catholic counselors, our parish

0: increased. My faith has grown stronger, and I see why God has called us. Our goal is to get our spouse to heaven.
1: Yes.
0: And it's a hard job. Mm. And even in the circumstances, the cross that I am carrying, it's to still get him to heaven. I realize that he actually is getting me to heaven because of what I have grown in my faith.
1: Mm.
0: And trusting in God more, adoration, developing, growing in your faith, my faith.
1: Yeah, yeah.
0: And it's praying, trusting. Wow. And I encourage her to keep growing in your faith because it brings you closer to him.
1: That's beautiful. That's beautiful.
0: To God.
1: So, so what you're saying is the evil of his alcoholism, et cetera, you brought good out of that in that your faith is deepened because you've turned to our Lord for the help and the support to deal with that. That's beautiful.
0: Yes, that's more of a compliment, but yes, that is what is happening.
1: No, that's beautiful. So it sounds like you've made the decision you're staying in this marriage. And
0: I knew I was not getting divorced. It was selfish for a long time, but only now am I starting to understand with lots of Catholic help. It was secular at the beginning, but with lots of Catholic help.
1: Good. All right. There you go. Connie, I hope you're still listening to that. And this is wonderful advice. Let me ask you real quick, and something I should have said to Connie that I didn't. That's why I went live radio after the fact. I'm like, oh, idiot, you should have said this. Did you go to Al-Anon at all? Did you get any secular help, like with Al-Anon?
0: I did, and the program around me, it just wasn't a good fit.
1: Okay. Yeah. Yeah. A lot of people, a lot of family members of alcoholics find that Al-Anon is very helpful. So I throw that out as certainly something you should check out. Maybe it works, maybe it doesn't for you, but it works for an awful lot of people. So, well, you know what, Ann? I'm so grateful you called in. Thank you for your commitment to your marriage and to get your husband into heaven. And I'm sure our Lord will reward you greatly for that. Sounds like you're already getting some rewards here on earth by a deepened faith and more peace in your life, and I'm sure he will reward you greatly when you get to heaven too someday.
0: Thank you.
1: God bless. Thank you for calling. There you go. Jim, that's why I love this station, man. We got the best listeners, and they call in to support each other. I think that's wonderful. All right. That's great. All right. So let's go out to, we're going to change topics here. We're going to go out to California to Marina. Marina, you've been on hold for a long time. Thank you for your patience.
2: Oh, thank you. So we have a 23-year-old son going on 24.
1: Mm-hmm.
2: He's been dealing with anxiety since he was about 18. He's been in therapy.
1: Good.
2: But I've just noticed, like, over the past, I don't know, year or so, that his anxiety is getting worse. And we, have... it's walking on eggshells around him. The simplest thing sets him off and stresses him out, and he can't handle things and cope.
1: Okay.
2: And right now we have my father living with us who's on hospice, and maybe that has contributed to his anxiety, but still we're all coping with the same thing, and he seems to be coping the worst.
1: Yeah.
2: And
1: any idea? So the anxiety started when he was around 18. Was there a triggering event? Can you trace
2: there
1: it back
2: was.
1: To something?
2: I can. So he had a panic attack because he was dating a young girl at the time who was trying to make a decision about moving out of state or staying local. She was Mormon. And it was his first relationship, and he really worried about losing her and had a panic attack. I had to take him to the ER because of this. And since then, he's been on medication for anxiety, and he's been talking to a therapist, not in person, though.
1: All right, which is okay. I mean, teletherapy can work just fine. So, okay, how long has he been working with the therapist? So this is a problem he's had for roughly 5 years, going on six. How long has he been working with a therapist?
2: Since 2020.
1: Okay, all right.
2: It's 6 years,
1: Yeah, so pretty much the whole time. Same therapist, or has he changed therapists?
2: He's changed therapists.
1: Okay, all right.
2: Twice.
1: Okay.
2: This is the second.
1: All right. Yeah. And I think because sometimes, you know, if it's just not working with one therapist, you got to go find another one. Now, are you involved in his treatment at all? Do you attend any of the sessions with him?
2: No, he's very private about it.
1: Mm-hmm.
2: He's living at home now. He was in college. He graduated. Since he's been home, he meets with his therapist once or twice a month, but it's very private in his room, door closed.
1: Yeah. Okay, that's fine. Okay, so but he's graduated college, so he got that done, so that's pretty good.
2: Yes.
1: Is he working?
2: Yes.
1: All right, so
2: he does.
1: Okay, so he's holding down a job.
2: Career job. He's got a job, yes.
1: Okay, all right. And all right, so what is your concern with his behavior right now? What is he doing that's worrying you or not doing that's worrying you?
2: Okay. Well, for example, he was packing his lunch this morning for work, and my other son was in the kitchen trying to pack a snack, and he told his brother that he asked him to leave for a minute because having two people in the kitchen was too stressful for him. It was stressing him out.
1: Mm.
2: Well, we're a family of four plus my father, and we're all dealing in the same environment, and we can all manage being in the kitchen with more than one person.
1: Sure.
2: It just seems ridiculous that we have to cater to his needs because he stresses out and doesn't cope.
1: All right. And so what does it look like when he stresses out and doesn't cope? What does that look like?
2: Well, he starts to perspire. He gets very short with people. Has little temper tantrums. He gets angry and darts into his room or leaves the house because he needs to take a walk and just remove himself from the environment.
1: But it's getting worse now rather than better. Is that what you're saying?
2: Yes. We haven't seen a whole lot of change.
1: Yeah.
2: It seems to be, there's less and less things that he can cope with. I mean, something as simple as sharing the kitchen.
1: Yeah. No, that's pretty debilitating, to be sure. Well,
2: and, you know, our family is under a lot more pressure now because, you know, my father is home with us. He's ill, but we're all managing.
1: Yeah.
2: Except for him.
1: Yeah. So, all right, and so what is your approach, like a hands-off approach, or do you have boundaries, you hold them accountable for certain behaviors, or do you step back and give them a pass on a lot of these things, like owning the kitchen to himself?
2: Well, that's where my husband and I have differences of opinion, because he's hands-off. He says he has issues, you know, just let him figure it out, but I'm still trying to make him accountable, because when you know, we have expectations. He's not meeting his expectations. He's not doing the bare minimum. He doesn't tidy his room. He doesn't do his chores. And it's gotten worse since my dad's been, you know, he's needing extra care. I feel like he's getting even more of a free pass because we're distracted with everything else.
1: Sure.
2: So, he's a grown adult, and I shouldn't have to ask him to do these things. And
1: Yeah. No, that's absolutely right. Absolutely right. Well, I guess, what would be really helpful would be if you could meet with his therapist, with your son there, with the agenda of how can we help him in his struggle with anxiety. Now, I don't want to judge him. I don't want to, you know, and I don't want to like throw him under the bus and say, the problem with individual therapy is the therapist only gets the data that the client gives him. And like something like 80% of clients lie to their therapists, or they don't give them the full story, right? And so my first thought would be suggest to your son that you and your husband would like to actually have a joint session with him and his therapist with the idea of trying to find out what they can do to help him. Because, son, this isn't working. You can't have the kitchen to yourself, and you can't, you know, so we need to see what we can do to help you, because you're getting worse, not getting better, and that's what we need to do. Now, if he says yes, great, then you have an opportunity. Because your therapist can't actually give you, his therapist can't even tell you he's seeing him, much less give you any data, right? So you need, he needs a release from your son to talk to you. So I would ask him, that would be the thing I would try to do, is to do that. If that doesn't work, then I would get, I would go get your own therapist, somebody who specializes in anxiety. And you wouldn't just a couple sessions, but where you can lay it all out for that therapist, what's going on with your son, the history, the background, all that kind of stuff in great detail. And then that therapist might be able to give you some suggestions on how you could deal with him and help him. Based on what you've said, I'm more inclined to go the accountability route that, you know, son, I realize this is difficult. Okay, lots of things in life are difficult. You don't get to, like, not do them just because they're difficult. So right. You don't get a college degree because it's difficult. You actually got to work at it. No one's going to give it to you because you say, well, it's kind of tough. I should get a pass on taking my exam. No, you still got to take the exam. So you don't get to have the kitchen to yourself. You don't get to, you know. And so I'm more inclined to hold them accountable. But again, you know, depending on the extent of his anxiety, the history, the frustration, all that kind of stuff, it's a tough thing. But I've feeding into the anxiety generally doesn't reduce the anxiety. It allows it to continue to live and to flourish. And so I'm not real interested in that approach. I think you're better off holding him accountable. But there are still consequences for your behavior, and it's difficult for you. And I'm really sorry about that. But you still have got to, you still have these accountabilities that you've got to live with. And if you find that difficult or uncomfortable, you're 23, you can move out and start your own life if you want to. And so that's kind of how I see it, but that's based on just a little bit of information that you've given me. And I would encourage mm-hmm. you and your husband, find somebody who you can spend a couple hours with. You can lay it all out. Someone who specializes in anxiety, who can kind of coach you on what you should do with your son.
2: Okay. Thank you very much.
1: You are welcome. Yeah, God bless. We got to take another break. Anxiety is a tough thing. It's very debilitating. It can be very debilitating. There can be physiological reasons, so you need some medical checkups. There are psychological reasons and trauma, and it's just a complicated thing. But it's paralyzing, and you feel sorry for people who are paralyzed by anxiety as well. And if you're not, it's easy to say, well, just get over it. It's not that simple. So God bless you. It's difficult to live with people who struggle with anxiety as well. All right, we got to take a break. You're listening to Marriage Unhindered. I'm your host, Doug Hindert, licensed marriage and family therapist. Going to take a break. And when we come back, we'll get to another phone call or two, and then we'll wrap up on a Friday. Don't go away. We'll be right back.
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5: This is Archbishop Paul Coakley of the Archdiocese of Oklahoma City. 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Remember, O most gracious Virgin Mary, that never was it known that anyone who fled to thy protection, implored thy help, or sought thy intercession was left unaided. 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
6: 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Yes, you. Whatever your history or current situation may be, quote, think of the love that the Father has lavished on us by letting us be called God's children, and that is what we are. 1 John 3:1. Yes, you are lovable. You are God's beloved child. You are the apple of his eye. See Psalm 17. Know this, believe this. Quote, we have come to know and to believe in the love God has for us. 1 John 4:16. 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See 2 Corinthians 1:3. He will never leave you. I'm Jim Littleton, FormingFaithfulFamilies.com.
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1: 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All right. So we started off by reading an email from a young woman who wants to marry, wants to have children, wants to have a family, but is deathly afraid of the behavior that you must take part in and actually to conceive a child. And she was kind of torn about it. So I had some comments about that. So Jessica's been on hold for a long time in South Bend. Jessica, thanks so much for your patience.
12: Hi, Doug. Thanks so much, and thanks for all you do. Your show helps a lot of people.
1: Oh, God bless you. Thank you for that. What can I do for you?
12: I had a thought. When you read the email, I could be wrong, but I don't remember her saying she was afraid of it so much as she didn't feel called to it, which to me suggested perhaps she feels like she identifies as asexual.
1: Mm.
12: Again, just speculating. And so that just made me wonder, is this a state of being and living that, although rare and maybe irregular, that the church acknowledges as legitimate? And if so, are those types of people able to get married? Because you have to be open to life, obviously.
1: So interesting. Yeah. So here. So what she says is, however, I do not feel called to sex at all and am terrified by the idea. So, good question. I don't have the answer to that, right? And it could be there's some childhood trauma, maybe some sexual trauma, who knows? Or it could be a biological thing, right? It could be asexual, could be, who knows, right? So I think that's why I said she needs to find someone who she can talk to about this and figure that out. And the church does recognize such a thing as the Josephite marriage, which is what Zelle and Lewis Martin had for 10 months where they hadn't consummated it. And as far as I know, that's still a legitimate sacramental marriage, although the church does, require you to consummate the marriage, I think at some point. So I don't know. So this is where I'd say Patrick Madrid could answer this question in more detail than I could, or more accurately. But a Josephite marriage, you know, I think, as far as I know, it's a valid marriage as long as both spouses freely agree to do that, right? But I think part of the problem or part of the challenge is it's got to, if you're going to have a Josephite marriage, it's got to be for spiritual reasons, not for fear, right? Not for an incorrect appreciation of what the sexual embrace is all about, right? So it can't come from a place of fear. It's got to come from a place of self-denial that says, yes, I would like to enjoy this part of married life, but we're going to, for a spiritual reason, deny ourselves that privilege, but for a spiritual reason. So in this case, it doesn't sound like it's a spiritual reason that she has. It's more of a psychological reason that she probably needs some help to figure out. Does that make sense?
12: Oh, yeah. No, it totally does. And I hope that she and anyone else struggling with that finds healing. I mean, it can be very daunting.
1: Yeah.
12: But, I mean, with the right person, you know, the right person who fits your personality and who's patient and loving and kind and all those important things, can be overcome.
1: It can be. And I think, and you know, for a person who has little or no interest in that, oftentimes there's a physical reason, right? There's a hormonal imbalance. There's something else going on physically that, and if you can get that thing cured up, get the physical fix figured out and addressed, then these normal desires and inclinations can come back. Sometimes, not always. And it's a complicated thing. And there certainly are asexual people and people who are born this way too. So that's why I say in a situation like you need some professional help. And I think a medical examination would be very helpful, and then someone who can help figure out what's going on internally in the psyche as well. So, God bless. Anything else, Jessica?
12: Nope, think you covered it.
1: Oh, God bless you. Thank you for your patience, too. I know you waited quite a while, and I really appreciate that. Thanks for listening. Thanks for being part of the show. All right. Well, yeah, tough issues, and I'm not a theologian, so I don't. This would be a good question for Madrid to answer about the validity of a Josephite marriage if it begins right from day one, as opposed to a decision that the couple reaches down the road. So, all right, so here I got another email. I'll knock this one out here. I think this is maybe a little bit longer. I'll try to be quick. So. Here, the email short. Could you please offer advice for cohabitating couples pondering marriage, but fear of divorce? But fear divorce, as it seems to be a common problem, right? So they're living together because they're afraid to get divorced if they get married. All right. So listen, fear of divorce is a serious question about readiness and trust, and I think they're right to be afraid of it, right? But the fear should not be a limiting motive to them. To do the hard work to prepare well for marriage, right? So fear can be wise if it pushes the couple to take marriage preparation seriously, but it can be a paralysis if it convinces us that commitment is inevitably unsafe, right? So in fact, I think the opposite is true. It's the promise to be true to each other until the day that you die that is the safeguard against divorce. The problem, of course, is that for many people, these are just words and not a commitment to which they bind themselves forever. The reality is, as we know, 40% of first-time marriages end in divorce. So a fear of divorce is reasonable. Plus, there's a good chance that at least one of them grew up in a divorced home. 50% of all children do these days. And even if they didn't grow up in a divorced home, most of their friends probably did. So they got to see, you know, firsthand the pain and destruction that divorce produces, and it is devastating, right? So having a fear of divorce is reasonable, but cohabitation is not the answer. In fact, it increases the likelihood of divorce. Here are those facts. 30% of cohabitating couples break up and never, you know, they cohabitate for a while and they break up. Well, that's equivalent to a 30% divorce rate. Of the 70% of cohabitating couples that go on to marry, 50% of those end in divorce, right? So if we run the numbers, so 50% of the 70% that marry, that comes out to 35%. If we add that to the 30% who break up before marriage, we get a failure rate of 65% for cohabitating couples. So obviously living together is no guarantee that you're not going to suffer the heartbreak of a failed intimate relationship. In fact, it increases the odds, right? So for Catholics, marriage is not just a contract, you know, for the good times. It's a covenant sealed with grace, and spouses are promised real help from God himself, right? So in marriage, sacramental marriage, when challenges come, they're not alone in facing these challenges. There is grace that's available from the Holy Spirit to help them navigate those difficult waters, all right? It's about the sacramental grace that's available to help married couples. Cohabitating couples do not have this grace, and therefore they deprive themselves of the very help they need to love another human being through the entire course of life, right? So Catholic marriage is not a pain-free marriage, but it is a grace to preserve and forgive marriage, okay? Marriage is the promise that we will overcome all obstacles together. Living together says, I will stay with you as long as it continues to be fun and easy, or as long as I want to, but I reserve the right to walk away if I change my mind. Marriage brings the grace and divine help to overcome the obstacles that would sink a cohabitating relationship, right? Living together says we don't need God's help to make this work. We'll do it on our own. And that almost always is a recipe for failure and heartache, right? So, if cohabitation is not the solution to the problem of divorce, what is? Well, of course, there's no easy answer to that question. But a pretty important solution, part of the solution, is to do a wonderful and thorough and complete job of marriage preparation. It would be nice if we could rely on outside institutions to provide that preparation for us, but unfortunately, we cannot. Each couple needs to take this responsibility on their own shoulders and not just go through some process that rubber stamps their engagement. To that end, I would recommend my marriage discernment workshop. I'm not making a sales pitch here, but I designed the workshop to enable couples to first have the really important conversations they need to have to determine if the marriage is a good idea, and second, to give them the tools they need in order to be able to do the hard work of marriage well. You can find that workshop on my personal website, happymarriageforlife.com. Another part of the solution is to develop the virtue of fortitude to make a decision and to stick with it. I was listening to an interview the other day with a priest who serves on his diocesan marriage tribunal, and he lamented the fact that in today's world, very few people are actually able to make a commitment. They've grown up in a world where sacrifice, hard work, and self-sacrifice are looked down upon and even laughed at. Young people would be well advised to do the hard work required to develop the virtue of fortitude. Perseverance in marriage requires fortitude. Without it, a lot of marriages are doomed to failure, right? So I'm sorry I went on so long, and I didn't mean to get preachy about this, but cohabitation is absolutely not the answer. It puts you at enmity with God and greatly increases the chances that you are going to break each other's heart at some point in the future, all right? So that's how I see that. All right, well, there we go. We're almost done. The weekend is upon us. And that's a good thing. I hope you enjoyed today's show. If you did, please pass the word on to your friends and family. The idea is to try to help people improve the quality of their marriages and their life together. And hopefully we can have a little bit of success in that arena. All right? All right. And we always end, you know, as you know, with a memorare, because there's some couple out there that's going to have a really big fight tonight. Some things will get revealed that are going to be a tremendous threat to their marriage. They're going to need a lot of grace to get through tonight and to begin the process of healing tomorrow. So please join me in that memorare. Remember, O most gracious Virgin Mary, that never was it known that anyone who fled to thy protection, implored thy help, or sought thy intercession was left unaided. Inspired with this confidence, we fly to thee, O Virgin of Virgins, our Mother. To thee do we come, before thee we stand sinful and sorrowful. O Mother of the Word Incarnate, despise not our petitions, but in thy mercy hear and answer us. Amen. All right. So please remember, marriage doesn't have to be perfect in order to be wonderful. And the crosses that we carry in our marriage, well, they're given to us by God for us to grow in virtue. Virtue doesn't just show up. It's the result of sacrifice, hard work. It's the result of the bad stuff that happens in our lives. And so in a very real way, if we look at it supernaturally, our spouse's defects are opportunities for us to grow in virtue, and therefore they're wonderful gifts for us. So look at it supernaturally. Life gets a little bit better. Thanks for being part of the show today. I hope you have a wonderful weekend. I look forward to connecting with you again on Monday. God bless. Have a good night.
13: How much time would you spend to have nine angels by your side as you approach Holy Communion? An hour? Maybe 30 minutes? What if it only took 12 minutes? In 1851, Pope Pius IX approved the vision of Antonio d'Astenac, in which St. Michael promised that those who pray the St. Michael Chapel in his honor would be escorted by an angel from each of the nine choirs whenever they approach Holy Communion. And if prayed daily, this powerful devotion brings continual assistance from St. Michael and all the holy angels throughout your life, along with the promise of deliverance from purgatory for you and your loved ones. 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
15: Ave Maria in the Afternoon is a co-production of Ave Maria Radio and EWTN Radio and carried across the EWTN Global Catholic Radio Network. 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
16: Good afternoon. Thank you very much for joining us on this hour of Ave Maria in the Afternoon. I'm Marcus Peter, and as usual, I'm blessed, I'm honored to be with all of you here today. I want to begin by sharing with you that Deacon Harold Bergservice and I are going to be touring again, this time in southern Ohio and moving south from there. So do find out where we're going to be. We would love to see you at these events. This is called the This Is the Hour Tour, and they've been tremendously successful. They've also been tremendously fruitful. We've heard great things. And if you'd like to bring us to your parish event, reach out to us, events@drmarcuspeter.com or events@deaconharold.com. Reach out to us because we live to preach the gospel and we're blessed to be able to do so. And we would love to come as a duo to be able to bring this message of this is the hour that Christ Jesus compels us to full conversion for the sake of the salvation of our souls, but also the sanctification of the souls of others and the sanctification of the world. Now, for this hour, we're going to begin by looking at the treasure buried in a field. For the first two segments, I'll walk us through what the readings say this Sunday as a foretaste of this wondrous feast. The theme that keeps coming out is, what is your treasure? Where is your treasure? What is it that you're looking to as your treasure? The reason why I bring this up is because in the first reading, we will look at Solomon. And Solomon will have this exchange with God, where God will ask him, ask me for anything and I will give it to you. And he will ask for wisdom. He asks for a heart to listen. And if you know your Hebrew context, that's seeking a heart that reveres the Lord such that he listens to him. And then from there, we move on to Psalm 119, which again tells us to value wisdom and to seek out wisdom in the Lord. Then Paul in Romans 8 will tell us that all things work together for the good of those who love the Lord. But the loving of the Lord is not, it's not enough to just say, I am a child of God. By virtue of knowing that, you have a responsibility to grow into spiritual maturity and adulthood. And what that looks like is constant, daily, virtuous discipline, walking in the faith for the glory of God. And then finally, we look at Matthew chapter 13, where Jesus gives us the last three of the seven kingdom parables. And all of this is to show us where is our heart, because where our treasure is, there our heart will be. And then for the remainder of the hour, we will talk with Rachel Coleman about Humanae Vitae. On July the 25th, 1968, Pope Paul VI published Humanae Vitae. We've still not learned from it, and there's much to learn. For now, the headlines.
17: Thank you, Marcus, and good afternoon, everyone. This is your Ave Maria Radio News for Friday, July 24th. It's the Feast of St. Charbel. 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Your vocation location is at avemaria.edu. Secretary of State Marco Rubio says Iran will pay a very heavy price for its military action against the U.S. The warning comes in response to a statement made by Iran's foreign minister that Tehran's policy for war with the U.S. is an eye for an eye. Rubio says President Trump's policy is a head for an eye. The rescheduled White House Correspondents' Dinner is happening tonight at the nation's capital following an assassination attempt at April's original event. White House Press Secretary Karoline Leavitt says President Trump looks forward to finishing what he started. This comes after 31-year-old Cole Allen of California was accused of sprinting through the security with guns and knives in an attempt to assassinate Trump and other White House officials at the last dinner. And Israeli Prime Minister Benjamin Netanyahu will travel to the U.S. for a meeting with President Trump and to attend the late Senator Lindsey Graham's funeral. Netanyahu and Trump will meet on Tuesday. The Prime Minister's visit to Washington comes as the U.S.-Israeli war with Iran escalates, and it marks the first face-to-face talks between Trump and Netanyahu since the conflict began in late February. Graham was a staunch supporter of Israel and a leading advocate for preventing Iran from attaining a nuclear weapon. After Graham's death, Netanyahu commended the South Carolina Republican and said he encouraged Israel to do whatever was necessary to remove the Islamic Republic's nuclear capabilities. From the AveMariaRadio.net news desk, I'm Dan McGraw.
16: Good afternoon and welcome back. I'm Marcus Peter. Taking a look at the readings this Sunday, the first reading comes from 1 Kings chapter 3, verse 5, and then 7 to 12. The psalm is going to come from Psalm 119, and then we go on to Romans 8, where Paul exhorts us about messages pertaining to salvation. And then finally, we look at Matthew chapter 13. One of the core things that comes out of the readings when you take a look at them is the kingdom as a treasure and the treasures that are within the kingdom. The concept being that the life of Israel was marked by what they treasured most of all. In fact, if you go all the way back to the book of Genesis, when you see the language of what tree was in the middle of the garden, we tend to remember that the tree of life was in the middle of the garden. But then when you look at Genesis chapter 2, you will also see a mention that Genesis chapter 3, you'll also see a mention that the tree of knowledge of good and evil was in the middle of the garden. It's not like the two trees were moving away from each other. What was really going on is the Hebrew authors were trying to point out the thing that we hold in the middle is the thing that we hold closest to our hearts. What is in the center of our life? That's the question. And so the same is true here. When you look at the readings this Sunday, the question that we're going to be asked is, what is the treasure of your kingdom? What is the thing that you treasure in your heart? And the reason why is because as we look at the last three of the seven kingdom parables that Jesus will talk about in the Gospel of Matthew, you'll see that the real exhortation has to do with covenantal inheritance. What do we treasure most of all? Because whether we like it or not, if God is not sitting on the throne of our lives, something or someone else will. And the thing that we ought to treasure more than anything is a life of glory in Christ that we aspire to in the beatific vision. We won't have the fullness of glory in this life, no matter how many people in bad preaching posit that. The reality of the matter is that we are now living a period of grace. And grace is the created reality of God's own divine life poured forth into us for the salvation of our souls. We call this sanctifying grace because the moment God's life enters us, if we are in a disposition of worthiness to receive Him, then He transforms us. He conforms us every single day into the image and likeness of His Son so that we can finally enter into beatific glory in heaven. And that's the great joy and journey and frankly the Catholic doctrine of the Christian life, that living a life of grace means we transcend the fallen natural order into the graced natural order so that one day we can enjoy the glorious natural order. Now, understanding all of this leads us to the first reading. In 1 Kings, the Lord God will come to a young King Solomon, the son of David, in a dream. And this is going to happen in Gibeon. The Lord speaks to his elect in visions throughout the scriptures. We know this to be true. And God tells Solomon to make a petition that God himself will promise to grant. Now, there's a few things that's happening here, but I want to just walk you through the narrative. Solomon will answer, "O Lord my God, you've made me your servant, king to succeed my father David, but I'm a mere youth," or actually the Hebrew might translate better into "a little child." Solomon refers to himself as a little child, and that's a rhetorical phrase, because the truth is, if we look at the history, Flavius Josephus posits that Solomon was about 14 years old, but the average Davidic kings at the ascension to the throne was about 22 years old, and so on average, we could posit that Solomon was about 20 years old. And the reason for this is crucial. But even before we talk about his age, I want to point out this particular reality. Solomon receives this dream at Gibeon. Now, what's going on in Gibeon? Gibeon was the principal high place before the temple existed. The Ark of the Covenant was always in Jerusalem, but the bronze altar from the tabernacle was placed in Gibeon. Israel was in a transitional phase, so there was no physical temple. But the desert tabernacle was, strictly speaking, no longer the central locus of worship. Like I mentioned, the Ark remained in Jerusalem to make Jerusalem both the liturgical and the royal capital of Israel. But Gibeon became a place, or a high place, if you will, for liturgical worship. In fact, understanding this helps us understand as well that when you see the language of dreams in the ancient Near East, kings would frequently claim divine dreams that were given to them, and they would seek out royal counselors to explain these dreams. And in fact, if you had dreams that could be brought forth for interpretation, it was deemed, therefore, that the divine, whatever god you were worshipping in that culture, was validating and legitimizing your rule as king. And so scripture is presenting Solomon's dream as a genuine revelation that's over and above anything any Near Eastern king might be able to posit for themselves. And then God gives him these words, "Ask what I shall give you." God's initiating here. I mean, this is tremendous covenant generosity. And the king's response shows his heart. Like I mentioned, he says, "I'm only a little child." The Hebrew word, na'ar katon. "I am only a little child." Solomon was likely, like I mentioned, about 20 years old. So what's going on here? He's trying to express a tremendous amount of humility and inexperience before the Lord. He doesn't have the experience of royal leadership because he's not even one of the older sons of David. We know that there were a few older sons that made contention for the throne. We know Absalom was one, Adonijah was another. And so in all of these situations, Solomon was the younger, but the throne was promised to him. And in a lot of ways, by public standards, he looked like he didn't deserve it, and yet this was a person that God had ordained. And so he then says this, "I do not know how to go out or how to come in." Now, that Hebrew idiom of going out and coming in is an idiom that means governing. To go out and to come in means to lead armies out of Israel, especially Jerusalem, to administer justice and to direct national life. So in other words, I will go out with the armies and I will come in with the authority of the king to rule and to govern and to decide cases. It is effectively Solomon saying, "I don't have the capacity of the public responsibility of a king. I need you, God." And so Israel, to Solomon now, is being put forth before the Lord as a people who needs a worthy king. And he's effectively saying, "I don't have that worthiness." Israel's being described as an innumerable people at this point, and this is an echo of God's promise to Abraham. Solomon recognizes that he is governing God's covenant people, not his own kingdom. Now, we all know how Solomon's story ends, but at least it begins on the right step and in the right tone. And so Solomon places before the Lord a listening heart, a heart that listens. He says, "Give your servant, therefore, an understanding heart, a listening heart, to judge your people and to distinguish right from wrong. For who is able to govern this vast people of yours?" The Hebrew words here, the lev shomea, the understanding mind. Now, lev actually means heart. So what it's appealing to here is the depth of the soul of the individual. Literally, a heart that is always open to listening to people and to God. And that, in fact, is the beginning of biblical wisdom. The fear of the Lord. He's asking the Lord to give him a heart that's always attuned in reverential fear of who the Lord is, that he may love him, and that by loving him, he can live out the responsibility of being a member of the covenant. And in this case, a mediator of the covenant. In fact, in Hebrew anthropology, I've mentioned this in the past, the heart isn't the seat of emotions. That's modern, unfortunate. It's a residue of the Romanticist movement. The truth is, the heart in the scriptures is the center of the intellect, the will, and judgment, not emotions. And so the heart in Hebrew thought is where you think, where you reason, where you plan, where you remember, where you choose. Wisdom is considered an exercise in judicial right. And so he's asking for wisdom to discern between good and evil. This is an echo of Genesis 2 and 3, except rather than clamor for it, he's going to the God of the universe itself, himself, and saying, grant me proper moral discernment, not the kind of discernment I want. Ancient Near Eastern kings typically requested military victory from gods or long reigns from gods. But Solomon is asking for wisdom to rule his people. And because he asks for that, well, God gives him that gift. And with that gift, God also grants him every other thing. With the gift of wisdom, he is able to govern rightly. And therefore, he is able to steward the prosperity that will come his way well. Unfortunately, in that process, Solomon will make a few mistakes akin to Near Eastern kings. And he will bring about the downfall of Israel after his reign. Israel will remain a unified kingdom until his death, and it will splinter with the reign of his son, Rehoboam. We're going to continue on the other side of the break. Stay tuned. I'm Marcus Peter.
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16: Good afternoon and welcome back. I'm Marcus Peter. We're going to continue looking at the readings this Sunday. We just finished looking at the first reading that is referring to the story of Solomon. I want to go on to Psalm 119. Psalm 119 is the longest chapter in the scripture. For a while, I had this personal tradition of starting the new year by reading out Psalm 119 aloud. It's 176 verses. I used to read it at midnight. And now since then, I've moved on because the church actually has prayers for plenary indulgence that you can say on New Year's Eve and New Year's Day. And I found it to be a tremendously beneficial and fruitful practice. I just want to share that in case you're interested. But longest chapter in all of Scripture, 22 sections of the Psalm. And now, the reason why they're 22 sections is because they actually correspond with the Hebrew alphabet. Every verse begins with, every verse in each section, 22 sections, begins with a letter of the Hebrew alphabet. And it goes from beginning to end, basically from A to Z, from Aleph to Tav, if you're wondering. So, the Hebrew authors called this style an acrostic, and scholars today call this an acrostic style. Now, what is this style? It simply means, when Hebrew authors wrote this way, it simply means that they are trying to say that the Word of God is from the beginning to the end, from Aleph to Tav, or what we would essentially say from A to Z, from Alpha to Omega. The language will show up in the book of the Revelation again. And so when Christ appeals to I am the Alpha and the Omega, what he's effectively doing is appealing to the Hebrew tradition of trying to write out the Word of God in particular rhetorical styles in an acrostic fashion, beginning with Aleph and ending with Tav. And so by him claiming I am the Alpha and the Omega, he's effectively saying all that you've written of the word of the Lord, I am. I am the literal word of the Lord. Now, Psalm 119 is also going to bring up this premise. The Lord is my portion. The Hebrew word, helek. It is a reference to Israel's inheritance. The Levites received no tribal land because the Lord himself was their inheritance. But for every one of the other Israelite tribes, they received a portion of the land. And make no mistake about this, the physical land was an inherent component to the covenantal promise, spiritual as well as temporal, given to all of Israel. And that's why the notion of an inherited land, a land that belongs in the genealogy, in the descendancy. In fact, the Israelites prior to the Roman caused exile, the great diaspora, the final diaspora in 70 AD, you'll notice that they were reticent to even sell the land because this land was given by the Lord to our forefathers and we need to honor it until our dying day. Now, we take a look at the word Torah, the law, right? It's usually translated as law, but it actually is better understood as instruction, teaching, covenant guidance. The Torah is not about legal regulations. So when you look at Psalm 119, you're seeing here that the word of the Lord, the law of the Lord, the Torah of the Lord is better than thousands of gold and silver pieces because the wisdom literature frequently ranks divine instruction well above the possession of any wealth. In fact, you read the book of Proverbs, that theme is going to come up again and again and again. And the reason why is because the steadfast love of the Lord, the chesed of the Lord, the covenant loyalty, the loving kindness, however you want to translate that, because it's a difficult word to translate, it's rooted in faithful love from God who has promised and sworn the oath by his own name. And thereby, nothing will ever change it. And with that chesed comes the other concept of rahamim. The rahamim, it actually comes from the word for womb. It's the same word for womb. When God shows mercy, Psalm 119 is saying, his mercy is like placing you within a womb. And the concept here, the linguistic concept, is that he's embracing you in safety once again. You are safe. Despite the fact that you've wronged him, you are safe to come home. And that, so the concept here is that God's mercy is a kind of parental compassion. Come home and be nurtured as a child all over again. Now, verse 127, 130, all of these effectively call on us to remember that we have to remain teachable. But someone who's morally unformed can still go before the Lord and say, teach me. The whole concept here is that make the Lord your treasure. Make the Lord the one that you seek. And so we move on then to Romans 8. Because as Solomon seeks out the wisdom of the Lord, and Psalm 119 compels us that even if we don't have wisdom, we can ask the Lord for it. Romans 8, then Paul presents these words. All things will work together. God himself is the active subject here. All things will work together for the good of those who love the Lord, who've been called unto his purpose. If you are a child of the covenant, and it's not enough to say, it's not enough to say, well, I'm in my identity is as a child of God, and he's my father. It's not enough to say that. That's that's barely the beginning, because from there, the living out of sonship and daughterhood, that's an echo of the entire covenantal call. And so when you look at Deuteronomy, love means faithfulness in all aspects of our covenant life. It's not enough to just profess the thing if you're not living it out and striving to live it out faithfully. And that's why Paul says, called according to his purpose, because that Greek word prothesis means you've been set forth for a mission, for work. Incidentally, it's the same work for the lechem hapanim, the bread of the presence, sometimes called the showbread in the temple, because you and I have been set forth, like the Eucharist is being visually set forth on the altar. And so then Paul talks about the golden chain of salvation, he presents this, we call this the golden chain of salvation, that those he foreknew, he predestined. Those he predestined, he called. Those he called, he justified. Those he justified, he glorified. Salvation is one unified divine work, but there's a sequence. So let's go through this very briefly. He knew us before we were created. Predestination doesn't mean that you're going to heaven without any effort. It means that you've been stamped with heaven as your final destination, but you can choose to get away from it if you want. So we are predestined. We're not predetermined. And because we are predestined, in our lives, God will actively

0: Now, we need to jump ahead here. I need to round off. Matthew chapter 13, the treasure hidden in the field. Rabbis in Jesus' time occasionally buried valuables because banks scarcely existed at the time, and not all banks could be trusted. Archaeology has actually uncovered numerous buried coin hoards throughout Judea from the Roman period. And so, when Jesus talks about a man finding buried treasure, Jewish law discussed the ownership of these hidden treasures extensively. Jesus is building upon an ordinary legal situation that's familiar to his audience. He sells everything joyfully because he's found the great treasure. Possession literally is nine-tenths of the law in this sense. And so the discipleship of Christ involves that delighted sense of sacrifice as well. You've discovered the pearl of great price. You've discovered the treasure hidden in the field. Go sell everything. You've got the great treasure. Don't be reluctant in your obligation of serving the Lord. The field in this sense is the field of our hearts, the field of all of our hearts. And so that same concept appears with the pearl of great price, the net cast into the sea. Every scribe is trained for the kingdom in this sense. But the overarching theme in all of these readings is rightly recognize our true treasure. Solomon values wisdom rightly. The psalmist is telling us that wisdom means treasuring the law of the Lord and the living out of the law of the Lord rightly. Paul then teaches that in living it out, the right treasure here is that God is working in and through us, both to will and to work for his good pleasure unto our salvation. And then Christ is telling us that the reason why we do this is because the kingdom of God is the pearl of great price. It is the treasure hidden in the field. There is nothing more important in this life and in the next than life in Christ Jesus our Lord. And so live, my friends, not from a place of fear. Live knowing that the Father who loves us calls us to responsibility in responding to him. Don't err on either extreme. Walk the path of covenant faithfulness every day for the rest of our lives, trusting that Christ is faithful to us and will work out our salvation in and through us. Stay tuned. I'm Marcus Peter. 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
7: There never will be, and probably never has been, the perfect time to come into the Catholic Church. And if things are in an uproar, okay, your time to be in the Catholic

0: church is during a time of uproar. If it's relatively calm or tranquil, then that's God's plan for you. But come on in, the water's terrible. One other analogy that I found helpful is that of Noah's Ark. Everybody who got on the Ark was saved, and those who didn't get on the Ark, they all died. And imagine what it would have been like to be on the Ark. Big waves, lots of noise, probably very damp, and that stench. I can't even imagine it, much less try to get a good sleep on the Ark of Noah. And yet, I would rather be on the Ark than to go body surfing, which is the only alternative. It didn't work out for those people. I'm Catholic. I'm never going to leave. Is it a messy place? Yeah. Part of the mess is mine, too. So I'm a contributing factor, but I'm trying.
1: 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The Brown Scapular Apostolate is part of Our Lady of Mount Carmel Rosary Guild. 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For more information, contact Tony Feynman at 979-317-9146 or call the St. Joseph Church office.
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3: Good afternoon and welcome back. I'm Marcus Peter. On July the 25th, 1968, Pope Paul VI published Humanae Vitae. On July 25th, 1978, the first test tube baby was born. It seems fitting that these events would fall on the same day, nearly just about 10 years apart. The culture and even some within the church disregarded the warnings of Humanae Vitae. In fact, it was regarded in some nations in the world, by Catholics even, as an unwelcome interruption into a quote-unquote progressive morality. We've been paying the price for it ever since. Dr. Rachel Coleman joins us to talk about this. Rachel is an assistant professor of theology at Assumption University in Worcester, Massachusetts. Rachel, thank you for joining us. How are you?
4: I'm great. Thanks for having me.
3: Some time ago, you and I talked about the whole reality of quote-unquote embryo adoption, and maybe that might be a good place for us to begin to springboard the conversation, that we've come so far into the weeds of this repudiation of the procreative powers that now we even think there's some kind of moral justification for what is ostensibly IVF, but couched under the language of embryo adoption.
4: Yeah, I was rereading Humanae Vitae in preparation for today, and I was just struck, as I always am when I read the document, by how prescient Pope Paul VI was. And he speaks or writes a lot about, our control of nature. And he's warning us that, use of contraception of the birth control pill, we're going to start to think that we get to control nature, and he says, and that's going to eventually fold back onto not just nature sort of outside of human being, but human beings themselves. And I think, as you just stated, we're seeing that in all sorts of artificial reproductive technologies, but even within the Catholic Church, people thinking that, as you said, quote-unquote embryo adoption, which is really just IVF and embryo transfer under another name, is licit, because just by us intending for it to be good, it is good. And that's just not true. There's both a moral order and a natural order that we can't control ourselves and we need to be working with.
3: To therefore go back to the wisdom of Pope Paul VI, and like you mentioned, how prescient he was, this was a man who was being besieged from all sides to either embrace or even alter some of the positions of the church, particularly pertaining to contraception. Just share with our listeners, what was the great prophetic insight that he had and his response despite all that pressure?
4: It really is worth, if you haven't read Humanae Vitae at all, or if you haven't read it in a while, it's worth going back to it. Number 17 is the number that that kind of contains all these what I would call prophecies, basically, that he On the Vatican website, that section is titled Consequences of Artificial Methods of Birth Control. And the first one he lists is it easily opens the door for marital infidelity, and therefore it's going to lead to a general lowering of moral standards. I think we can just basically say, yep, check. And then the second one is that with use of this, men will likely grow accustomed to the use of contraceptive methods, and this is a quote, may forget reverence due to a woman and reduce her to being a mere instrument for the satisfaction of his own desires. Again, I think we can just say, yep, check. And then the third one is really interesting. He writes that he's very worried that this power will land in the hands of public authorities. And it is not for public authorities to, control population and control births and deaths. I mean, we could even talk about the legacy of contraception, how I think it's also tied to euthanasia that we're seeing now, the rise in euthanasia. But that this power in the hands of public authorities is extremely dangerous. And again, I think we can see, the country no longer has it, but the one child policy in China is almost what Pope Paul VI was warning about. So those three predictions, I think looking back now, I mean, how can you look at that, Catholic or not, and say he was wrong?
3: I agree. And I wonder if you could also speak to, therefore, the overt backlash the document received even before it had arrived on the shores of certain nations. And unfortunately, I have to admit, even in some factions of the church in the United States.
4: Well, absolutely. I mean, the history of Humanae Vitae is really interesting. I mean, I will not claim to know every in and out, but, one of its predecessor documents, church documents, is Casti Canubi, which was promulgated in 1930 by Pope Pius XI. And that one was also about, what we might call birth control, but it also addressed eugenics, because the eugenics movement was in full height at that point. Casti Canubi, a lot of people also think it was written sort of as a response to the Anglican Church, who in their 1930 Lambeth Conference had said that the conference agrees that other methods than abstinence may be used to limit the number of children, provided that this is done in the light of Christian principles. So it's very vague, but it basically gave license to couples using whatever methods they saw fit to limit the number of children. And so in the background, or with the background of both that and the rise of the eugenics movement, Pius XI promulgates Casti Canubi in 1930. Then, moving forward 30-ish years, the birth control pill, as we know it, is approved by the FDA in 1960. So there's this new medicine, people were calling it, to control pregnancies, and it was very different from what we might call barrier methods. And so a lot of people weren't sure whether this counted or not as artificial birth control. And so there was a lot of discussion. Pope John the 23rd was actually the first to convene a group to think about this question of artificial birth control. And then, as your listeners probably know, Pope John the 23rd also convened the Second Vatican Council. And interestingly, in Gaudium et Spes, which is the pastoral constitution on the church in the modern world, there's actually a footnote that obliquely, but it refers to artificial birth control. It says, it's a footnote to section 51, and it basically says that there are certain questions which need further investigation. And they've been handed over to the command of the Supreme Pontiff. So it says in Gaudium et Spes that, there's this kind of open question. And then we have, in culturally speaking, we have in 1967, the Summer of Love, which was, you know, a huge cultural event. And one of the big, you know, pillars of the Summer of Love was, in fact, free love, right? You could to sleep with whoever you wanted to sleep with. It didn't matter. This was just about love. Additionally, before Humanae Vitae was promulgated, so Pope Paul VI had expanded the working group that John the 23rd had first convened, and that working group had produced two documents, which are now often referred to as Majority Report and a Minority Report. And the Majority Report, that is meaning like the majority of the people in that working group that Pope Paul VI had tasked with studying artificial birth control, they had said that actually the church should make this listed.
3: Yeah. And we're going to pick this up on the other side of the break. Rachel has just she's been starting to walk us through some of the historical backgrounds that John the 23rd and eventually Paul the 6th will deal with pertaining to Humanae Vitae, but how we can still thank the Lord for the perennial wisdom of that document. Stay tuned. I'm Marcus Peter.
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16: In his inaugural address, President John F. Kennedy said, "The rights of man come not from the generosity of the state, but from the hand of God." This belief was once a commonly held attribute of our American culture. The slow and steady erosion of that consensus should be cause for great concern among the faithful. A displacement of God as the source of meaning leaves us dependent on only unreliable alternatives. A public life devoid of God's presence is a barren place. As Catholics and as Knights of Columbus, it is our calling to work tirelessly to restore that foundational principle to our American spirit, as so eloquently expressed by our nation's founders. 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We will not be ashamed to invoke God's blessing in public. Will you join us?
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3: Good afternoon and welcome back. I'm Marcus Pete. I'm talking with Dr. Rachel Coleman, Assistant Professor of Theology at Assumption University in Worcester, Massachusetts. Rachel, so you left us on that narrative cliffhanger.
4: Cliffhanger.
3: Yes. Seriously, as soon as the music hit, I go, really? The music's hitting at this moment?
4: Yes. So shall I continue our history? We're getting to the good part.
3: Yes, sure,
4: so,
3: please.
4: Yes. So the majority, it's so funny, the Pope Paul VI convenes this group, you know, it's lay people, it's scientists, et cetera, and the majority of that group actually writes a report given to Pope Paul VI that says the church should say that artificial birth control is licit. There was, however, a minority report that disagreed with that, and that was also, these documents were supposed to be secret, and they were not. They were not kept secret. They got leaked to the press. And so in April of 1967, which is well before, a year before Humanae Vitae actually comes out, the National Catholic, I always get the two mixed up. The National Catholic Reporter published the majority report in April 1967. And so because it was the majority report, a lot of people, I mean, this got picked up by the New York Times. So it was pretty much worldwide news. And so a lot of people were expecting that the Catholic Church was going to say that artificial birth control was licit. And so when Humanae Vitae came, I mean, so the ground, the sort of cultural ground between like the Summer of Love and a lot of what was happening culturally, and then the leaking of the majority report to the press and people reading that, the ground was really set for this document, Humanae Vitae, to be, as you said, widely rejected, not only by the culture, but also by people within the Catholic Church, a lot of authorities within the Catholic Church as well. So it was a pretty combustible atmosphere, actually. And so I think that Pope Paul VI, I thank God every day that he wrote Humanae Vitae and listened to the Spirit, actually, rather than the cultural forces at work.
3: I agree. And since you mentioned the combustible atmosphere, I wonder if you could also just help us understand the forces that had fed into that powder keg. Because unfortunately, the document was greeted by this powder keg already ready to explode.
4: Yes. Yeah, I think, like I said, the majority report being published, I mean, it's hard to say how much that affected everything, mm-hmm. because people were just expecting that the Pope would follow the majority report. And so he was also, so a lot of people, it was a surprise when he promulgated Humanae Vitae. But culturally speaking, sort of outside of the church, and the church obviously is not divorced from the culture, but, we were in the 60s. We were, like I said, there was the Summer of Love. There was free love. We were past the World War II and into kind of like the hippie movement at that point. A lot of people say that the Summer of Love was kind of the beginning of the hippie movement in a lot of ways. That's where you get the term flower child. And birth control had, as I said, had been approved by the FDA in 1960. So culturally speaking, a lot of people were using it already. And like I said, the Anglican Church back in 1930 had essentially, I mean, birth control wasn't out yet, but it had essentially said any method of limiting children was absolutely, okay. So there was a lot of cultural forces at work. Additionally, and Pope Paul VI actually writes about this in Humanae Vitae as well, I think one of the things that we need to remember, culturally speaking, too, especially post-World War II, is the rise in technology and technological progress. A lot mm-hmm. of people after the war were sort of like, oh, look, all this all this technological progress that we made for the war, now we can turn onto other areas. That some of that's agriculture, some of that's, just things like computers, but we were getting used to being able to dominate nature. And so why shouldn't we be able to dominate dominate human nature as well, have it do what we say? And so for Pope Paul VI to meet that with, no, there's an order to nature that we have to listen to, I think people were unhappy to hear that, to say the least.
18: I'm really glad for you very explicitly stating that reality. And so to echo the wisdom that Pope Paul VI was putting forth, despite what one can only describe as an unjust onslaught, the reality is he was just being a student and a disciple, not just of Jesus Christ, but by virtue of following Christ, of the natural law that God had enshrined. And so we don't have the right to deviate from these powerful laws. And in fact, if anything, when we try to mess with these laws break us.
4: Yes. Yeah, that was the big question. The reason a lot of people were very, and the church herself was sort of unclear at first about artificial birth control, was it was unclear to people the mechanisms of artificial birth control. And so a lot of people thought that it was just, or a lot of people thought, or maybe were sort of interpreting it as just another way of, It's just another form of, you know, what Pope Paul VI calls the rhythm method. We would sort of call natural family planning, where you use a woman's periods of infertility and fertility. You study them, and that's when, you know, and you have recourse in abstinence while a woman is fertile. And that's the big difference between artificial birth control and what we would now call natural family planning. One works with the order of nature, and the other one just says to nature, no, I get to say when I get to do what I want to do, no matter what nature is doing and what nature is telling me. And so Pope Paul VI, again, thank God, and in line with church teaching, says in Humana Vitae that we have to listen to the order of nature. And what that is saying that the order of nature precedes us. It's bigger than we are. And as humans, we don't like to hear that very much. So
18: we don't, because it immediately puts a damper on our conduct. And as you were rightly highlighting, the 60s and the alongside the very clear sexual revolt, we also had this grand push for a therapeutic validation mode of operation in our academics and our psychology. And so do everything as you will. You are good just the way you are. And if anyone is an affront to that, they are the problem. That narrative became so enshrined, but we're now reaping the fruits of it. So I wonder if you could also comment on the bad fruit that has come about by the embracing of all those ideologies.
4: Oh, gosh. I mean, how long do we have?
18: About 3 minutes.
4: Yeah. Well, I would just say, I mean, to keep it in the realm of sort of what we've been talking about, like you mentioned, the anniversary of the first IVF baby. Mm-hmm. I mean, I think a lot of the bad fruit of this can be, I mean, obviously, the way you said it earlier was, you know, if when we disobey these laws of nature, they break us. Mm-hmm. And that might not be seen immediately, like in the first generation, so to speak, but I think it becomes very clear in the following generations. And so I think what we're seeing is in children, even just physically, we see the problems of not following the order of nature. You know, IVF babies, have a lot more physical problems. Mm-hmm. Children who are born from surrogacy, they have a lot of mental anguish. There's a great resource, a great website called Them Before Us that was started by a woman who didn't grow up with her mother and father, Katie Faust. And that whole website is dedicated to children who were not allowed to grow up with their mother and father, which is the order of nature, right? And so this kind of, as you called it, therapeutic affirmation of whatever you want to do has not seem to make us happier generation after generation. Mm-hmm. In fact, it's done the opposite. You know, people are not happier than they were. The use of SSRIs has jumped up, you know, so significantly. And the, I think one of the biggest problems is we don't know why we're unhappy, because we're being told, you know, do what you want. That's going to make you happy. And I think I don't think that's true.
18: Yeah. And I know you and I could go on, but we've also seen, unfortunately, the ubiquitous watering down is an understatement. At this point, deconstruction of the classical model of marriage and the family, which is the bedrock of society, and how that's damaged our culture. And so to therefore seek Pope Paul VI's intercession, but also to glean from his wisdom, what are some pathways forward for our listeners?
4: Gosh, I mean, obviously, not sort of listening to the culture on a lot of these matters, rather clinging to the church. I mean, it is really interesting that the Catholic Church is the only institution that continues to affirm these realities and state that they are true, you know. But I think, with regard to Humanae Vitae in particular, another aspect of it that I find so prescient is Pope Paul VI actually says later in the document that he requests doctors, he appeals to them. He says it's an appeal to the men of science, and he asks that men of science should study natural rhythm in women. And I have to wonder how might things be different, both culturally but also in the realm of medicine, if we had actually heeded that appeal? Because rather than putting women on birth control and then getting them on, you know, when they can't conceive, getting them on IVF, we would actually have better medicine for women. And so I think one of the biggest things is families who are struggling to, like, cling to the church, even though it's difficult, because this is the truth.
18: Rachel, as usual, tremendously joyous to connect with you and reconnect with you. Thank you for your time.
4: Thank you very much.
18: My guest has been Dr. Rachel Coleman, Assistant Professor of Theology at Assumption University in Worcester, Massachusetts. We've been talking about Humanae Vitae. We ignored it, and now society's paying the price. Stay tuned. I'm Marcus Peter.
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26: Many atheists assert the only real form of knowledge is scientific knowledge, thus excluding any sort of religious knowledge, whether philosophical or theological. Such a belief is called scientism, and it's unreasonable for two reasons. First, it's self-refuting. Its truth cannot be verified by the scientific method. It's a metaphysical proposition, and as such, is not scientific knowledge. But if science can't verify the truth of scientism, well then, scientism itself cannot be a legitimate form of knowledge, in which case, it's self-refuting. Moreover, scientism undermines science as a rational form of inquiry, because it denies presupposed philosophical assumptions that are necessary to even do science, such as there's an external world outside the minds of scientists. So, to reject God's existence on the grounds that it's not scientific knowledge is simply unreasonable. I'm Carlo Broussard with a Ready Reason for Catholic Answers, Catholic.com.
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2: Welcome to the wisdom of Father Groeschel. Over the years, Father Benedict Groeschel has produced many wonderful teaching series for EWTN, and we're delighted to showcase a number of them for you. On today's show, an episode from the series, The Ten Commandments. Here's Father Groeschel.
5: Hello, I'm Father Benedict Groeschel of the Franciscan Friars of the Renewal from the South Bronx in New York. And this is the 10th segment of our series on the Ten Commandments. We're actually not exploring every part of the commandments, but sharing a few meditations on the application of these wonderful commandments in our own time. As you know, the commandments are the commandments of God. They are accepted by people who belong to the religions of the world, particularly Judaism, Islam, and Christianity, all of which derive the commandments from the first five books of the Bible called by the Jews the Torah. And today we're looking at the commandment, thou shalt not covet thy neighbor's wife, the ninth commandment. In the Catholic numbering of these things, different denominations may number them slightly differently. They all use the same words. And this commandment has always been used by the church to talk about and examine the morality of things that are general areas of concern in sexuality. We've already looked at the sixth commandment, which forbids sexual sins. And if you recall, I said it is the teaching of the Catholic Church, which was the teaching of every religion in the world up till the beginning of this century, that the legitimate sexual acts are those that occur in marriage and from which the possibility of the procreation of children has not been artificially removed. That's our teaching. And I happily stand by it. Obviously, it makes an immense demand on people. It makes a demand of sexual abstinence. And perhaps this is the way that most of those who come to believe that they need to be saved by the grace of God and the grace of Christ come to know it. Because surely it is obvious that no one could lead a chaste life without the help of God, at least if you define chastity as we did. Perhaps it would be interesting for you to know that the Greek philosophers, who were not Christians, the old Greek philosophers, define chastity sometimes even more severely. Marcus Aurelius, who was a Roman emperor, a pagan and an enemy of Christianity, he even taught that it was sinful for an elderly couple to have sexual relations since they could not have children. St. Augustine thought this was absurd. He rejected this idea. Well, we're not worried about Marcus Aurelius. He's not our problem right now. Our problem is that the culture and the media have gone through what is called the sexual revolution or the sexual revolt. And right now, promiscuity, sexual promiscuity, is the medium of operation in our culture. The youngest children are exposed to all kinds of sexually tempting things, perverse things, on television, on internet, in the media. The minds of the very young are corrupted in our society. And sad to say, very, very frequently, more frequently than not, sexual education is given in school without any regard to morality. And this kind of education is supported by private lobbying groups, particularly Planned Parenthood, this valueless sexual education. I would love to debate anybody from Planned Parenthood on EWTN. I'd be delighted. Just waiting. Because this kind of valueless, immoral sexual education is paganism. It's paganism. I'm sorry. It's paganism. And supposedly, this kind of education, along with abortion, was going to strengthen family life. Family life has never been weaker in the history of the United States than it is right now. The good news is that last year in France, twice as many people got married as expected. And all sorts of people got married who were living together. Because France is beginning, in fact, is moving along with kind of a spiritual revolution. And young people in France are joining the new communities. There's a great deal of fervor on the part of the young in France everywhere you go. I go to France and give retreats. Somebody is awful as I am, and they even translate me. Because the French have come to the conclusion that we need a change, at least a lot of them have. And, you know, they say what starts in France gets to this country about 5 or 10 years later, then it moves to England, to Canada, to Australia, New Zealand, and it gets to Ireland, and it dies in Ireland. Well, Ireland is in the mess that we were in around 1970, and this breaks my heart because they're going to lose a lot of ground, as we did, before they begin to come to their senses. This commandment is broadly interpreted to call a person away from the lustful, disordered, and sinful inclinations of the heart. Matthew 15, the words of Jesus, verse 19. For out of the heart come evil thoughts, murder, adultery, fornication, theft, false witness, slander. These are what defile a man. But to eat with unwashed hands does not defile a man. Unfortunately, we live in a society of people, a world of people who are disordered by a mysterious primeval problem, dysfunction, confusion that in Christian theology is generally called original sin. If you don't believe it, come to New York. All believers, all New Yorkers believe in original sin, even the atheists. Some modern psychologists did not believe in original sin, particularly those who were very nice. One of the psychologists I studied for years was a man named Carl Rogers. He was a very nice man. And he taught that if you were all of your needs and inner feelings and emotions expressed, you would be a perfectly healthy, well-balanced, outgoing person. Carl Rogers did not like New York. He studied there but got out of the place as soon as possible. In fact, Rogers and I went to the same school, in the same department, and got the same degree but some years apart. And Rogers had this wonderful thing, just become yourself, your complete free self, and you'll be wonderful. If you do that in New York, you'll be killed. You'll be a police statistic. The fact is that if any of us gave free rein simply to our desires, that we'd be in a whole lot of trouble, and we wouldn't care about anybody else. Wouldn't care about our parents, our spouse, our children, anybody. We would collapse into a terrible narcissism. A psychological problem named after a Greek shepherd boy who fell in love with his own image. The Gospels, and particularly St. Paul, make it very, very clear that we have to struggle against ourselves. In John Paul II, in his encyclical on the Holy Spirit, says, St. Paul, it is not a matter of despising or contemning the body, which with the spiritual soul constitutes our nature and personal subjectivity. Rather, St. Paul is concerned with morally good or bad acts, or better even, permanent dispositions, vices and virtues, which are the fruit of submission to the will of God, or of resistance to evil, accepting the saving action of the Holy Spirit. For this reason, St. Paul writes, if we live by the Spirit, let us also walk by the Spirit. If you're a believer in God, you must live by the law of God. Jesus says, if you love me, keep my commandments. Now, unfortunately, we live in times of little faith. Somebody says to me, oh, this is a time of no faith. Oh, no, it's not a time of no faith. Gallup tells us that 90% of Americans believe there's a personal God, and 80% of Americans believe they're going to go to the last judgment when they die and have their report card checked by God. How much what they did? 80%. Well, why don't we behave better? Because we are people of little faith. The problem in the United States is not no faith. The problem is little faith. People who sort of kind of believe in God but don't do anything about it. People who are sort of kind of Presbyterians or Baptists or Catholics or Jews or what have you, and they don't live up to their sacred book. Oh yeah, little faith. St. Augustine long ago put it very well. The faithful must believe in the articles of the creed. I believe in God. So that by believing they may obey God, and by obeying live well. By living well they may purify their hearts, and with pure hearts may come to understand what they believe. St. Augustine wrote that in his sermon on the Creed. I think it's extremely important to realize that no one is going to be able to lead a virtuous life over a long period of time without the help of God, without His grace. And I see people of many different persuasions living virtuous lives. And I know that in His own mercy, God's grace is there. Because you cannot lead a consistently virtuous life over a long period of time without the help of God. And we Christians all believe that that help comes through Jesus Christ. It may come to a person who doesn't know where it's coming from. Jesus says, other sheep I have that are not of this fold, them also must I bring, so that there may be one fold and one shepherd. Sometimes I teach priests and sisters from Africa, and their grandparents or their great-grandparents belong to the traditional African religion, what we in this pagan society decide to call pagan. The word pagan just means people who live in the country. That's the early Christians mostly lived in the city, so the people who didn't believe, they called them the country people, the pagans. But these people belong to those traditional old-fashioned religions, and in Africa, they've largely given them up and have embraced Christianity or some other religion. Islam. But I say to this reason, now your grandmother, she belonged to the traditional religion. Was she a good woman? Oh, yes. Did she take care of her family? Yes. Was she pious as best she could? Oh, yes. She may have been superstitious, but she was not without belief. Well, that says to me that the Holy Spirit must have been operating there, because no one can lead a virtuous life, especially a chaste life, without help from God. And this is why those who have no experience of grace think about people who have a chaste life. Well, the vows of a friar or a sister or a monk is chastity, to lead a life of sexual abstinence. Well, I don't believe that. Okay. That's because they don't really think about grace. If it wasn't for grace, it couldn't be true. Wouldn't be possible, of course not. And if somebody's never had an experience of God's grace, well, how in the world are they going to believe that? They won't believe it. Now, it's extremely important if you are listening to this broadcast and you want to lead a chaste life, then you must understand that God's grace is necessary. St. Augustine wrote in the sixth chapter of the Confessions, I thought that continence or chastity arose from one's own power, and I did not recognize that I had such power. I was foolish enough not to know that no one can be chaste unless you, O God, give it to him. For you would surely have granted it if my inner growing had reached your ears, and I, with firm faith, had cast my cares upon you. You know, when I first realized I was supposed to be a priest, I didn't know the priest didn't get married. I was only 7 years old. And I was praying in Our Lady of Victory Church, and because of the wonderful example of the sister who taught me in the second grade, I said, be a priest. She was very, very good to the poor, and especially to an old lady who I thought was a witch. And she looked like a witch. And I said, how come the witch doesn't hurt Sister Teresa? And I said, because she's good to her. Be a priest. Well, I didn't know anything about priests didn't get married. And I remember I came out of the rectory, out of the church, and I looked at the rectory, the priest's house. It looked kind of grim. And I said, gee, I got to live in that house. And it was an old Irish lady who was the housekeeper. She was crabby. And all the priests lived in the house, but this old lady answered the door. And I said, gee, I got to live in that house with that old bag. And I had no idea about priests didn't marry, and I found out a couple of years later that they didn't. But that was all right for me. I was 9 years old. What do I care? But later on, I found out that it's quite a challenge. Absolutely. But what do? You pray. Now, I don't care what your vocation is. You are called to be chaste in that vocation. I care who you are. And I'll give you the big opposition to chastity in our country. Media. Television. Now, I have to tell you, I never look at television. I never look at it. We don't have a television set. We don't have a computer. In our monastery, we have an alarm clock. And I'm glad we don't have television because of the garbage that comes over it. We have a television in the shelter for the homeless men, but we're very careful what they watch. And I was coming by with a big bowl of soup right before dinner one evening, and I looked up. I said, hey, you guys, this shelter is named after Padre Pio. You're not supposed to have garbage like that on the television. Don't watch those programs. And they said, Father Man, that ain't the program. That's the commercial. The commercial was obscene. Then, well, of course, we don't have home box office or any of that stuff, which they tell me is a sewer. I don't know. I've never seen it. What I hear is that internet is a library, a great library. You get the fathers of the church, you get the Bible, you get beautiful books, and you can get the sick productions of sick minds with every conceivable kind of sexual perversity. Watch out. Sister Brigid McKenna, my friend, used to say that the television is the devil's tabernacle. Well, I want to tell you, from what I have heard, and I know nothing about internet, wouldn't know how to turn it on, the internet is the devil's septic tank. Be careful. St. James says, this is religion, pure and simple, to care for the widow and the orphan in their needs, and to keep oneself uncorrupted by the world. If you are young, please listen to me. We want you to get married, to have a beautiful family, to be faithful to your spouse, to love your children. But if you keep your heart from what is corrupting, you'll do that much better. In the United States, there are scandals all over the place. There are scandals with the clergy. And in an environment like this, someone who takes upon himself or herself the daunting task of a chaste celibate life, which is sexual abstinence, has enemies on all sides. It's one of the reasons that in our community and in the Franciscans of the Eternal Word, we wear our robe all the time. So we are identifiable as people consecrated to God. To be honest with you, I learned that first, oddly enough, not from example, because in this country, religious were stopping wearing their habit. I learned it among the poor people. Among the poor people in the black community, there are people that are called sanctified people. Sometimes you'd be right in the middle of a tough neighborhood, and a girl would walk down the street with her hair very modestly in a bun, a black dress, a skirt that went almost to the ankles. She'd always be carrying a Bible. And they all said, oh, she's sanctified. Don't bother her, man. You bother her, you're going to be in a lot of trouble. And I realized the people there recognized the signs of a person who was trying to follow the gospel. I think all of us should stand out in our society by modest attire. I think all of us should stand out by modest speech. I think we should read modest things. Part of my apostolate is to work with people with homosexual orientation who want to lead a chaste life. And they do. But they do it by a constant life of prayer, of good works, of charity. One man I know who was converted like that after a long life in the gay scene, walked up the steps of a church, he doesn't know why, in New York, and there was the Blessed Sacrament exposed. And within a half hour, he had received the sacrament of reconciliation and Holy Communion. Changed his life around after 20 years. And, you know, this man called me one day. Years later, he was a Eucharistic minister. And he called me one day and he said, it was Easter Sunday evening, and he said, I wanted to tell you what happened. I said, uh-oh. Fell off the deep end. Well, we'll pick him up again. And I said, what happened? He said, I went to the Easter vigil last night, the long, long mass for the Easter evening. And he said, I got up this morning and I went to another mass and I had my breakfast and I brought Holy Communion to 251 people in the nursing homes and I prayed with each one of them. It's 10 o'clock at night and I'm just eating my lunch and it's been the most wonderful day of my life. There's organizations around, some of them that aren't even specifically religious organizations, like Sexaholics Anonymous. It's like AA, but for people who have sexual compulsions. Does wonderful work. I send people there all the time. And it's just like AA, and they believe in the same principles as AA, to admit that one is powerless over one's addiction, to make a firm, clear moral inventory, to express their sins and failings to another, to make amends for all the things that they have done that are bad, and to trust completely in God to overcome this pathology. Oh, where sin abounded, grace did more abound. And I appeal to people who have sexual inclinations that are contrary to the gospel. In my program on the Sixth Commandment, I read the words of St. Paul in the Epistle to the Romans in the first chapter. If you don't believe me that these things, fornication, promiscuity, the homosexual relationships, and many other things are forbidden, please read the first chapter of the Epistle to the Romans. It's very clear. Now, I know good people who have these problems. And I know lots of good people who could have them, but have fought with them. That's not the question. Some of the most chaste people I know have overcome difficulties of a homosexual orientation, or perhaps something quite pathological, sadomasochism. I know a couple that overcame sadomasochism. I know people that struggled all their life with pedophile inclinations, but didn't misbehave. And I know others that did and are deeply repentant and have joined SA and have been helped or other programs. You know, St. Paul says, I have fought the good fight. Fight the good fight. Take up your cross. Somebody said to me one day, Do you mean to tell me that you would ask a homosexually oriented person to lead a life of sexual abstinence? I said, yeah, I would. How can you do that? That's cruel. I said, yeah, I guess you're right, except for the reward. The reward

0: they would have overcome these things. Because where sin abounds, grace does more abound. Amen.
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0: Teach us, good Lord, to serve you as you deserve, to give and not to count the costs, to fight and not to heed the wounds, to toil and not to seek for rest, to labor and not ask for any reward, save that of knowing that we do your will.
1: He was affectionately called Old Rosie by his men, and he distinguished himself greatly in the U.S. Civil War. I'm Father Charles Connor, and this is The Church in Time. William Stark Rosecrans was born in Ohio. He became a Catholic while he was a cadet at West Point. This brigadier general commanded a brigade of the West Virginia Army of Occupation, and then he commanded the Army of the Cumberland at Stones River and at Chickamauga. After the Civil War, he was United States Ambassador to Mexico, and after that, a congressman from California. In his retirement years, General Rosecrans led the life of a rancher at Redondo, near Los Angeles. As a young man, he had convinced his brother, Sylvester Rosecrans, to convert to Catholicism also. He did, and he became a priest, and he became the Bishop of Columbus, Ohio. The Rosecrans brothers had indeed served their country and their church very well indeed. And this has been The Church in Time.
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5: Hello, family. I'm Montse Alvarado with some great news. 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
6: Bite-sized Catechism, paragraph 24, brought to you by Red Sea Apostolate. By design, the Catechism does not adapt its doctrinal presentations and catechetical methods to the differences of culture, age, spiritual maturity, and social and ecclesial condition among all those to whom it is addressed. Such adaptations are the responsibility of the catechisms written for a particular region, and even more, of those who instruct the faithful.
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0: And welcome once again to EWTN's Bookmark. I'm Doug Keck, your host. Our guest, new to the show, Peter Carter, co-author with Cardinal Robert Sarah himself of The Song of the Lamb, Sacred Music, and The Heavenly Liturgy, published by our great friends over at Ignatius Press and available naturally through the EWTN Religious Catalog, EWTNRC.com for all things Catholic. Great to meet you. And, of course, people would have seen you on with Women of Grace with Jeanette Knowles. Of course, I'm with the one and only Father Mitch there. So we appreciate you taking the time, and we appreciate you coming by Bookmark to talk about this book. Now, how many books have you written?
1: This is my first one.
0: This is your first one. Now, in the beginning here, you talk about how you got involved with Cardinal Sarah, and what kind of book is it? Is it an interview book? Is it on his life? What is it?
1: Exactly. It is an interview book, and he has written several interview books before, and so that was kind of one of the things that gave me a bit of the courage that he might be open to this idea when I approached him several years ago, is that he's done interview books before, and in a certain sense, it's a little less work.
0: So was this in person, or was this via email, or letters, or what?
1: It was both, yeah.
0: Okay.
1: A lot of it was in person, but for a lot of the kind of in-depth answers, especially with him citing documents and, you know, Ratzinger and all these things, those were easier to do with written responses. And so I integrated them into the current book to kind of make it seamless.
0: Yeah, sometimes these off-the-cuff remarks for
1: That was the thing. As I was
0: hierarchical members of the church are at least the most productive, right?
1: Well, even with our, I was reading the transcripts of our conversations, and, you know, I would have an outline of where I would want to go, but also you want it to be free-form.
0: Yeah, and dynamic in responding,
1: and
0: right?
1: In reading the transcripts, you know, it was good content, but it was kind of all over the place in terms of if that was a book, you know, it just wouldn't make sense in terms of that flow. But if you were watching it, it would.
0: Right.
1: So, but I wanted to make sure that the book was kind of more tightly organized with the themes.
0: Now, you say in the preface, in January 2023, I approached him and collaborating on the books. You say, we made an effort to avoid critiques and current debates over the use of particular liturgical books. Why?
1: I think, I mean, a couple of reasons, but one primarily was that we wanted to speak to the timeless tradition of sacred music and the church's teaching on sacred music, which hasn't changed despite the various publications of the Roman Missal, right? So the legislation on sacred music and the principles haven't changed from one liturgy to another. They remain constant, and so that's kind of what we wanted to highlight more.
0: And the continuity.
1: The continuity
0: that's supposed to
1: of,
0: be there.
1: Of the sacred music. Right. And then, again, not that those other discussions about, you know, say the traditional Latin Mass and reform and the reform and all those things, not that those are unimportant discussions.
0: But you want to get caught up in that discussion.
1: Exactly. That's not what this purpose is.
0: And people say,
1: about.
0: Well, you're just pushing Latin Mass stuff here, so I'm not going to read this. Or
1: right. And that's just completely not. We wanted to sidestep that whole thing so we could still make progress.
0: Like you said, the contents of this book are a compilation of written responses to interview questions I submitted, as well as in-person interviews I had with His Eminence in June of 2023 and January 2024. Who's Charlie Deist or
1: Deist.
0: Who's he?
1: He is a man in California who helped me with transcribing everything, and so he was very helpful in
0: so when the Cardinal Sarah wrote
1: together.
0: Back, what did he write back in English, or did he write back in?
1: Yeah.
0: Okay.
1: Well, he had an Italian text for some of the written responses, but we spoke in English, and so English was the primary text.
0: Now, the foreword's by Malcolm Cardinal Ranjith, Archbishop of Colombo, Sri Lanka. Why was he chosen to do the foreword? Did Cardinal Sarah choose him, or who chose him?
1: Yeah, he did, and he worked with Cardinal Sarah in the Vatican and in the Congregation of Divine Worship, and so they knew each other well. I have never met Cardinal Ranjith yet, but I was very, very happy to kind of have his contribution to this book. And he's
0: what did you
1: very knowledgeable.
0: What did you think
1: scholar.
0: Overall of his thoughts about the book?
1: I mean, I was just glad he appreciated it, you know, and he kind
0: it seemed like he did, right?
1: He goes kind of through the structure of the book and presents it kind of encapsulated.
0: Well, he starts off with the idea that since the Eucharistic liturgy is essentially an Actio Dei, which draws us into Christ through the Holy Spirit. Its basic structure is nothing, something within. It's not something within our power to change, nor can it be held hostage by the latest trends. And that's Pope Benedict the 16th mm-hmm. in his statement. But why is it a sense that people don't think that, or certain people in the church don't think that? It seems like it's something they can kind of play around with, or that it's always evolving.
1: Yeah, I mean, part of the nature of the liturgy is that it is the work of Christ. You know, we say the origin of the word, the Greek word of liturgy, is the work of the people. Mm-hmm. But as Cardinal Sarah speaks to in the first part of that book of what Christian liturgy is, mm-hmm. is it's not just the work of, say, the people of God and the church. It's the work of the Trinity, mm-hmm. the Opus Trinitatis. It's the work of the Son offering himself to the Father. And so when we are worshiping God in the Mass, that's only possible because Christ is worshiping the Father, and through his incarnation and through the institution of the sacraments, he invites right. us to participate in his work.
0: Right.
1: Right? That, you know, as the priest says, you know, pray, my brother, that your sacrifice and yours may be offered to the Lord.
0: Right, so, absolutely.
1: Exactly. So it's uniting our sacrifice.
0: Well, that's
1: Christ.
0: Where you talk a lot, and he talks a lot about the difference between understanding what do we mean by active participation?
1: Yeah.
0: Right. Activity versus active participation. There is a difference, right? And you
1: there
0: talk about
1: is.
0: It in the book.
1: And, you know, in kind of also preferring in some ways the term actual participation,
0: which.
1: You know, active, especially in English, can have the connotation that we need to be moving.
0: It needs to be physical.
1: Right. Right? It needs to be busy.
0: Right.
1: And it's, you know, kind of generally more on the surface level, because you don't generally think of, say, listening as something active, right?
0: Or contemplation being active.
1: Right, exactly. But understood properly, mm-hmm. yes, that's what participation can mean in the liturgy. It can mean all of the above.
0: Mm-hmm.
1: In Latin, it's actuoso participatio, so it's actual participation of the whole person,
0: mm-hmm.
1: and so it is...
0: And what do we mean by the whole person?
1: So, body and soul, mind mm-hmm. and spirit, right?
0: Okay.
1: It's not just that about, you know, standing, sitting,
0: physical
1: kneeling,
0: reactions and,
1: you know,
0: standards,
1: singing. All of those
0: replies.
1: Things are good and important,
0: right?
1: They're not unimportant, but they're not the whole story, right? And so we are participating just as much when we're hearing the scriptures proclaimed, when we're, say, listening to the homily, also when the choir sings some of, say, the chants of the church, say, if they're singing the introit, and that's not a... That particular chant is not usually a congregational song.
0: Mm-hmm.
1: And so it's not that the congregation's not participating, though. Just as they're participating by listening to the readings, they can mm-hmm. participate by listening to the choir mm-hmm. or cantor sing at certain points. And then at other parts of the Mass, they are also, the whole congregation is invited to sing as well, like mm-hmm. the Sanctus,
0: you know, right.
1: Agnus Dei.
0: He writes in the beginning here, the constant praise of God in heaven is the key to understanding salvation history. It's part of God's action to render sacred all the creation, freed from sin and transformed from its fallen state, with the emergence of the new people of God and the new Jerusalem. He goes on to say in this that our task is to recognize the immensity of what is already happening in the presence of God, be respectful of what we have received faithfully, adhere to this Actio Dei of heavenly and sanctifying praise, and make our lives compatible with these mysteries.
1: Yeah.
0: Not let's adjust the Mass to make me feel better about what's going on, right?
1: Exactly. It's not about us. It's about Christ and his sacrifice. And even as Cardinal Sarah talks about enculturation in this book and in other places, he said it's not about some bringing our culture to have some cultural representation in the liturgy, because mm-hmm. that would make it about us, right? Enculturation in the Christian sense means imbuing the culture
0: right,
1: with Christ.
0: Right, you have a whole discussion about that proper enculturation. What do we mean by that? And certainly,
1: right.
0: it's very interesting because of Cardinal Sarah's own situation
1: exactly,
0: with the French missionaries, and how was that handled?
1: Right.
0: And he makes that point of the separation between what they did in their village celebrations and what was allowed at the Mass.
1: Right, exactly.
0: Right?
1: Yeah, and there was kind of a clear demarcation of what is sacred and what is, you know, secular outside of the church.
0: Right,
1: yeah.
0: Right. Now, he talks about the central theme of the book. The book consists of 14 chapters that deal with a series of pertinent questions on liturgy as a whole, its sublimity and importance for the life of the church, and the threats and challenges it faces with the passage of time. What are these threats, do you think?
1: I think, I mean, one of the things with sacred music is the kind of constant threat of, or the need, rather, of education and formation. And if we don't communicate our tradition, whether that's sacred music, but any form of, you know, if we don't impart what's important to us about the faith, right, then the next generation will be deprived of that, right? Mm-hmm. You know, and that's like what John Paul II was just so beautifully teaching about the church's, you know, sexual ethics and sexual teaching theology of the body, and helped to communicate that to generations, right? And so that's just one example, but that's one of the things that kind of constantly needs to be reinforced, that especially in regards to sacred music has been neglected for generations. And
0: was that an oversight or an undersight?
1: Well, I think there's many, many different reasons. I mean, one of them is even just cultural and economic. Mm. You know, in the United States, I mean, there's kind of many books on this of, like, you know, why Catholics can't sing is one.
0: Right. I remember that book, right.
1: But, you know, and just that of Irish Catholicism being, you know, the backbone in many parts of American Catholicism. And that, you know, generally the Irish Catholicism was poorer and didn't have,
0: the schools
1: in the way that the establishment Anglican churches did and Episcopal churches in the U.S. So usually, say, in developing institutions that have permanence and established traditions, like, say, choral foundations in the Anglican tradition in England, you know, it takes some degree of establishment and permanence in order to develop a full tradition, right?
0: Is it possible in some of those, you know, the Anglican tradition, let's say, that, you know, form over function in some of these things where they sing beautiful hymns, but I'm not sure how many people who are singing them actually believe them?
1: Yeah, no, that's a great observation of the reality today, and a lot of the Anglican Church, Episcopal Church, is, you know, they do have a great focus on aesthetic education you know, a lot of education, a lot of these things, but it's not really kind of the beliefs are a little bit more, say, fluid all the time with what's
0: acceptable
1: and what's not.
0: There's a proper way of doing things. It doesn't mean that what's driving behind it. Now, he says, along with the subject of sacred music in general, this book considers the transformative value of Gregorian chant and congregational singing, the value of silence and contemplation, we mentioned, especially in relation to the correct understanding of actual participation in contrast to active participation, which we talked a little bit about, and the value of the Latin language, and the Second Vatican Council's insistence on Latin as the proper liturgical language, and he even says, which has been largely ignored, and dealing instead with issues of enculturation, the importance of the role of priests and bishops for liturgical renewal, the importance of beauty. We hear that a lot. I know Father Dubé wrote a beautiful book about beauty. Why are these things so important? Why do we feel that they've been left on the side?
1: Well, if Catholicism is the fullness of truth, but also of goodness and beauty, if it reflects all the attributes of God, you know, it kind of needs to be constantly communicated in it's all its essence. And so, you know, sometimes one aspect can be more emphasized than another, you know, and I talk with some friends and fellow, you know, Catholic artists and things and say, you know, talk about, you know, there has been a great kind of Catholic intellectual revival and great resources in the past decades of, say, Catholic apologetics, and you know, there's wonderful things happening in certain spheres, but there's still a great need to kind of recover beauty in the Catholic, you know, imagination, and what that looks like. What does culture look like, and how do we understand that from a Catholic perspective? And what does it look like to imbue the culture? Like, if the culture of our parishes is poor, how can we expect the culture outside of our parishes to be rich, right?
0: But then you look at St. Pat's or places like that. Now, those people who built that were poor, many of them. I mean, there might have been a couple of very wealthy donors, but
1: sure.
0: The vast majority of the people who were going there and those people who built those beautiful churches were poor people.
1: Right, and I just mean culturally impoverished.
0: I see what you mean.
1: Regards to money, but
0: people were stuck on TikTok or something.
1: Yeah, if our parishes and the liturgies are banal, right, and it's just kind of like, you know, we might as well have Mass in a warehouse, right?
0: There's not this sense of you're entering another world and sense of
1: exactly
0: sacred place.
1: That this is
0: that
1: not
0: where life is different than it is on the outside.
1: And that's not going to capture the hearts and minds of the faithful coming to worship God, right? It's all these things need to lend themselves to express our faith, to express our praise, and that's what I mean when our parishes are, you know, real families and real, united in that the masses are beautiful, the families are strong, right? Then the culture surrounding the parishes can be really strong. So I think that's how we begin to help shape culture.
0: Now, one of the things I think this is Cardinal Sarah who said, it's not the Mass is not merely an endeavor by the people of God, rather it is the work of the Most Holy Trinity enacted for the people of God, the Church.
1: Yes.
0: Right. Because sometimes I think with the people of God, we can end up with the people of God versus, the Church being something that's more focused on God, and the people of God kind of sounds like a democratic way of thinking.
1: Right.
0: The sense of the faithful, if we all decide something's true now, then it's okay.
1: Right. Yeah.
0: Versus the mystical body, so to speak.
1: Exactly. And it's if we make it about the people of God primarily, then it's also just making it about us. Right, and it's removing this Christological focus, and it's not that we are unimportant and that our role is unimportant, but it only has its value and importance because it's united with Christ's sacrifice.
0: Right, and it's not supposed to be. I didn't get anything out of it. The question is, what do you put into it?
1: What do you offer Christ?
0: He says there is a real danger in reducing the liturgy to a mere feel-good experience, as if the Church were offering a spiritual palliative on Sunday mornings.
1: Yeah.
0: Right.
1: Yeah. And it's like, it kind of like all the, you know, self-help articles of, you know, life hacks of what are your top three things you get out of this, you know, top three takeaways. And, you know, that's not how we're supposed to approach Mass, because it's the same idea. Like, that's not how you approach a relationship with a person, you know.
0: Right.
1: What are your top three takeaways with your wife this morning, you know?
0: That's right. Give me the top five things I learn by tomorrow, and exactly, just show me the boxes I need to check, right?
1: Exactly, it's a relationship. It's more human, more natural, and that's God's calling us all to relationship with Him.
0: Well, it's interesting too, because he basically talks about the materialistic and secularist orientation of life, especially in what he calls the formerly Christian North. He talks about secular society has seeped into the Church herself. When the transcendent divine nature of the liturgy is no longer understood or appreciated, it becomes easy to settle for mediocrity. And the Cardinal laments resistance and even opposition to efforts to promote liturgical beauty, even describing it as a sad situation and talking about the Western Hemisphere and the death of God.
1: Yeah.
0: I thought this was an interesting. Church has to make tangible expression of love, mercy, and a call to return to its great mission. But then the Lord says the harvest is plentiful, but the laborers are few. I never thought of it in relation to like where we are now.
1: Yeah.
0: That there's lots of people out there, I think, who are searching.
1: Who are searching,
0: and in some cases, we're not willing to stand up for the truth and realizing the truth will attract. Because it seems to be, we're seeing a lot of, if you want to attract younger people today, you have to offer them something different. Different isn't guitars and pizza. They get that
1: at
0: home.
1: Yeah.
0: But sacred music.
1: When that's fine, just do
0: liturgy,
1: that after Mass.
0: Right.
1: You know?
0: We're Catholics. We don't live in a commune. We live in a society, and we're supposed to improve the society. And that's why we're supposed to get something out of Mass and go into the world, not rush up on the altar.
1: Right.
0: and say, what's my job? Because I know one of the ones in here, there was a mention about the idea of somebody being annoyed because, you know, somebody was like taking their job. You know, a layperson was normally doing this, and you see that and you say, yeah, but that's not your job.
1: Right, that's not what participation is filling in.
0: And you shouldn't feel like you as a Catholic are being diminished because there happens to be a priest or somebody or a deacon who has to do this. In the very beginning, you talk about, you ask him the question, you said, Your Eminence, when did your appreciation for Passion for Sacred Music first emerge? What did he say?
1: Well, he grew up in the musical culture in his village in Africa, in Urus. Also the faith was imbued both with his parents, with
0: his
1: the
0: father, especially, right? He mentions, yeah. Right? His father.
1: Yeah.
0: He got a lot of it from his father. At least that's what I gleaned from the book.
1: And seeing the priest in prayer, I mean, that's also that leading by example, and it's who we are when the eyes are not on us, mm-hmm. right? And, you know, sometimes right. we, you know, are seen when we don't think the eyes are on us, but like the priest in prayer on his own time, right? In the church, and that's what really inspired Cardinal Serra, is the faith he saw in the missionaries,
0: right.
1: Who were giving their lives.
0: French missionaries
1: right. in Guinea, giving their lives to communicate this faith. And okay, this is important, right? So,
0: well, you asked him, what were the principles or criteria that the church gives for music to be considered appropriate for liturgical celebrations? That's where you get into, well, you know, shouldn't it be, it used to be, it seemed to me that you had to be at least have scripture or something attached to the music, and then suddenly songs were just coming in that seemed to have no attachment or maybe a peripheral attachment.
1: Yeah, so there is kind of a distinction. There's church teaching on sacred music, and then there's church disciplines. And so the teaching of speaking specifically about sacred music, mm-hmm. A big part of that is the writings of St. Pius X on his document
0: right,
1: on
0: talk
1: sacred
0: about
1: music.
0: Him,
1: and
0: right.
1: he gives the principles right. of, you know,
0: those are early 1900s, 1903, somewhere around
1: 1903, that's right.
0: Right. Okay.
1: Giving the three main principles right. of sacredness, you know, beauty and integrity of art and universality as the criteria for what constitutes sacred music. And then through that, that's kind of how we can decipher mm-hmm. of what music is appropriate, right. even in various styles.
0: We talk about the allure of popular music, and you said, for instance, in my home state of New Jersey, where music is widely appreciated, the music sung and performed in churches often mirrors Broadway or Disney tunes, albeit with religious lyrics.
1: Yeah. I mean, I think that's the common experience of,
0: right.
1: you know, a lot of suburban parishes in the U.S., not just New Jersey, but New Jersey especially. I am so grateful that there is kind of a wide appreciation for music. I mean, a lot of the schools in New Jersey, a lot of people on Broadway mm-hmm. grew up in Jersey, right?
0: Yeah, sure,
1: and were on
0: sure,
1: shows.
0: Of course,
1: and
0: right,
1: so
0: right.
1: there is a lot of love for music.
0: Well, again, it's great music.
1: Yeah.
0: It's great music.
1: Yeah.
0: But the question is it appropriate in a sacred
1: yeah.
0: situation, right?
1: Well, and I've fortunately, you know, experienced a lot of openness to, you know, in living in New Jersey to the music that I offer and bring and try to form in people. And, you know, it's, there's a lot of love for music, and it's not just, say, hating on the music I don't like, you know, or think is not appropriate for
0: Mass. Now, it's a discussion here about, is there a difference between pop music, which targets Mass society, and folk music, which is a traditional expression of a cohesive community? What's the distinction there?
1: I think it could be said that pop music is more commercialized, you know, mm-hmm. and formulaic, usually consumer-focused for a specific product, and whereas folk music, you know, it generally just emerges more naturally, organically from, you know, learning an instrument and not kind of having this particular consumer focus.
0: Right.
1: Yeah.
0: And this place, I was thinking earlier discussion, it's not the faithful to have a right, that's what I was referring to sing that responsorial psalm
1: yeah.
0: that is then unjustly taken away from them when the choir sings it instead.
1: Yeah, and especially in the Novus Ordo Mass, there's lots of options
0: right.
1: for various parts of the Mass. And so sometimes when one option is chosen that's different than what some of the faithful are used mm-hmm. to, you know, they get upset.
0: Right.
1: And I think our attitude just needs to be one of humility. Like, the church allows different options, different forms, and, you know, it's okay that it's not going to be always what we're used to, mm-hmm. and we just need to be humble and open to that, rather than just saying, I don't like that, you know, I want to change back, you know.
0: Right, no, that's
1: true. It's not about you, you know.
0: What does he mean by the dictatorship of noise?
1: Oh, I love that phrase.
0: Right.
1: Because, Cardinal Sarah wrote the book, The Power of Silence, mm-hmm. Against the Dictatorship of Noise. And it's such a profound meditation on the noise of the modern world and how it kind of removes an aspect of our humanity that is kind of a prerequisite for having a relationship with God,
0: mm-hmm.
1: right? If we are not kind of able to find silence in ourselves, then we won't be able to hear the voice of God, because mm-hmm. that is the still small voice of calm, and that voice of silence is God's voice. And so the dictatorship of noise, I think, is the constant inundation of distraction of, you know, especially cell phones and social media and kind of this constant TikTok, all these things, distraction to fragment our focus. And even ultimately, if over a period of time, that kind of fragments who we are. We don't really even can have a sense of self and develop a sense of self if we don't have, you know.
0: Well, you have sometimes in the Mass where, you know, a lot of people like to, they go to receive communion and they go back and they kneel back and they pray and they're, mm-hmm. and then you get somebody writing about, well, you're not supposed to do that. It's all part of the community. You're supposed to come back and sing, you know, along with it. And it's like,
1: yeah.
0: What are you talking about? Well, thank you very much, Peter
1: thank
0: Carter.
1: You.
0: Thank you for dropping by the show and talking with us about this book that you co-authored with Cardinal Robert Sarah of The Song of the Lamb. And it's Sacred Music and the Heavenly Liturgy, again, available through the EWTN Religious Catalog. 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I'm Doug Keck. 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
6: Our Father, who art in heaven, hallowed be thy name. Thy kingdom come, thy will be done, on earth as it is in heaven. Give us this day our daily bread, and forgive us our trespasses, as we forgive those who trespass against us. And lead us not into temptation, but deliver us from evil. Amen.
7: Hello, this is Emily Jaminet with A Mother's Moment. Holding a sleepy newborn child in your arms is like holding a treasure from heaven. You can just stare at them as they totally trust in you with their whole life. They don't look at you and question your resume or your job qualifications, but rather they long for one thing, love. In this current modern era, the most endangered class is the unborn child. As mothers, we must remember to do whatever we can to see the Christ child in all children, especially the unborn and the vulnerable child. In the Catechism of the Catholic Church, it states in section 563, "No one, whether shepherd or wise man, can approach God here below except by kneeling before the manger at Bethlehem and adoring him hidden in the weakness of a newborn child." These words touch at the core of the gift of motherhood, for we have an opportunity to bring dignity and respect to each child through our actions. Let us pray. Dear Jesus, we pray for a greater love for each small child, and may we have a spirit of justice as we seek to defend these little people. Amen. May we be a light to the world by wanting to love the Christ child in all little children.
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0: you the love, the compassion of Jesus. The most glorious work of all, to praise God in his kingdom.
1: Moved by the Spirit.
0: Anyone who lives in love lives in God. And God lives in him.
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3: The essence of evangelization is to tell everybody Jesus loves you.
2: We are all called to be great saints. Don't miss the opportunity.
0: Well, hello, family, and we just have a great group of family with us tonight. They got a little way late. They went up to the wrong network and went up to the radio network. And if you knew how narrow that road is, that bus driver is a genius to get you up and get you turn around and get you down. But anyway, if you come by bus, be sure to say, I want to see EWTN television. If you don't, you won't know where you're going to land. The other evening, the last couple of days, we in the divine office that we read, I read some astounding things in the book of Jeremiah. And I think if I read some of it to you and we kind of discuss it, you'll find, well, you might find yourself in it. I hope not. But you'll find pretty much the world. You know, Jeremiah was a prophet. And so, let's go through this and see how strange people are. Really strange. King Zedekiah gave an order that Jeremiah was confirmed fined in the court, and he was given a loaf of bread a day. And that's a prophet. So the king had the prophet Jeremiah summoned to him and said at the third entrance, which means he didn't want anybody to know he was going to talk to this crazy prophet. And he said, I want to ask you for a word. And Jeremiah said, and then the king said, don't keep anything back from me. Did you ever say that to somebody? Huh? Now tell me the truth. Don't keep it back. I can take it. You ever do that? No? You haven't lived until you did that. So, Jeremiah said, well, if I tell you, you'll have me put to death. And if I give you advice, you won't listen. And the king said, he swore an oath. As the Lord lives, giver of this life of art, in that poetic, you know, I will neither have you put to death nor hand it over to the power of these men who are determined to kill you. Now that was good news, wasn't it? So Jeremiah said, okay, the Lord God says, if you go out and surrender to the officers of the king of Babylon, your life will be safe. This city will not be burned down, and you and your family will survive. Isn't that good news? Huh? Would you have listened to that? I don't see any head shaking. You would have? I would have. I would have kissed him on the head. And I would have said, thank you. And I would have gone. I mean, out. Well, he didn't. He said, and this is what's going to happen if you don't go out and surrender. The city will be handed over into the power of the king of the Chaldeans, who will burn it down, and you yourself will not escape their hands. Now, the king had two choices. One was very good, The other one, very bad. I think most of us would have chosen the one with very good, right? Not so. What did he say now? I am afraid of the Jews who have already gone over to the Chaldeans. I might be handed over to them and they will ill-treat me. And Jeremiah said, no, no, no. You will not be handed over to them. Listen to the voice of the Lord in obedience which I have spoken and all will go well with you. I've just given you tonight a study in human nature. Hasn't changed a bit. And all will go well with your life and you'll be safe. If you refuse, the Lord has shown me a vision of all the women left in the palace of the king being led off to the officers of the king, singing to you, they have misled you, your fine friends. Are your feet sinking in the mud? In other words, why don't you do something? Well, are your feet sinking in the mud? He says, now, he said, you will not escape their hands and will be a prisoner. Well, now, this is what Zechariah says. He says in a whisper, don't let anyone else hear these words or you will die. Oh, God. Aren't we fickle? Huh? Aren't we a fickle bunch of people? If the officials hear that I've been talking to you, tell them, tell us what you said to the king. Keep nothing back from us, or we will put you to death. Everybody trying to kill the poor guy. You must reply. I presented this request to the king, that he would not have sent me back to the house of Jonathan. Wasn't that at all? It was a big, fat lie. So when the officials came, that's what Jeremiah told them. Now, say, what's that got to do with you? A lot. The king was full of human respect. He had absolutely no love or trust in God's providence or his prophet. You know, we had that satanic inclusive language. Now we got a double demon with political language. And now you don't know what to say. Don't bother me, sweetheart. I'm going to say what I want to say in my own language. But see, the king didn't want to know the truth. That's the whole story here. He asked for prophecy. He got the prophecy. It was good. But he was so afraid of those who had gone over to the Chaldeans. He had made up in his own mind what was going to happen. Don't we all do that? Don't we all start something or something gets a little wavy in between and we got the whole thing figured out? And God says to you, no, trust me, I'll take care of it. And you say, oh, no, I got to do something myself. Oh, I got to do something. My kids are going to pot. Tell me, what are you going to do when your kids go to pot? You're going to have to trust the Lord. And the king would not trust the Lord. The Lord has designed us all to be family. We say, no, we don't want to be family. We want to be just a group of five genders. five genders. And I was surprising. They didn't put an it in there. A male, a female, an it. A homosexual, lesbian, and then a bisexual. That doesn't make any sense. And what I wanted to show you tonight is that a human nature, when you get away from God, when you rebel against God, whether as an individual or a city or a nation or a world, you begin to act like an animal. See, if we compared ourselves to any other animal, we're the dumbest. If it weren't that God implanted into our minds a memory, an intellect, and a will like his own, I made to his image on that level, I would be the dumbest animal. We used to have sheep. And that little lamb was born, and boy, you know just where to go. When you were born, ugh. You hadn't the slightest idea where to go. Couldn't even see. We have little caddy, little kitties, little dogs, little puppies. They don't have a problem. They know where to go. You get on the animals, they know what to do and when. And they're not as cruel as we are. If they kill, they kill to eat. But you know, we are beginning to do things that it is beyond our human nature. Why? Because we have lost the sense of God. I read a little description of the inclusive political language Bible, God help them. I had a hard time saying have mercy on them, you know that. Ugh. I say it slowly because I just have a hard time with it. It said the people, you don't want to say men or women, you see, you got to have the people should heed their parents. Why can't you say obey? To heed is to listen. Well, you can listen all day and all night and not obey. But God didn't say, hey, listen to your parents. He said, obey. You know what's going to happen, though? We're all going to be like the king. We're going to be so fearful of going against this wave of nonsense. We're going to be so afraid that we'll hide and whisper. Yeah. Well, let me see. I don't want to leave you in a lurch. I wanted you to know what happened to this poor Kate. We read this book four times a day. Well, in Monday's office, there's poor Jeremiah again. And the people were captured. And there was only a remnant left. Everybody was killed. Everybody was slaughtered. And the king was captured. And the city burned. Just like Jeremiah said, right? Right? Well, the remnant comes along. Ah, there's a few left. And the Jeremiah's left. May it please you to hear our request. Intercede with the Lord your God for this remnant. And how we few as we are, once for so many, can't you see him crying? And your own eyes could see, so that the Lord your God may show us the way. And to Prophet Judd, I hear you. I will indeed pray to the Lord your God as you ask, and keep nothing back. Now here's the crowd again. They say, may the Lord be true and faithful witness against us if we do not follow your instructions that the Lord your God sends to us through you. They finally caught on. Their houses were burned, their wives were sent in exile, their children, there's a few men left. They finally caught on, right? Ten days later, the word of the Lord said, for he summoned all the army leaders and the people, and he said, the Lord, the God of Israel, says this. If you are willing to remain peacefully in this country, now you have to remember it was burned down, there was hardly anybody there, I will build you and not overthrow you. What a promise from God. I will plant you, not tear you up. I am sorry for the evil I have done to you. Do not be afraid of the king of Babylon any longer. Do not fear him, says the Lord, for I am with you and deliver you from his hand. What a promise, huh? Isn't that great? I will take pity on you and move him to pity you so you can return to your native soil. How would you like that, huh? Can you imagine such a promise? But if you say, we do not want to stay in this country, if you disobey the voice of the Lord and say, no, the land of Egypt is where we want to go, where we shall not see war, hear the sound of trumpet, nor lack bread. I thought they'd put onions in there, but they didn't. The Lord Sabbath, the God of Israel, says this. If you are determined to go to Egypt, if you do go and settle there, the sword will overtake you. The famine you dread will follow you, and you shall die. Now, which one would you choose? The first, right? Isn't that what they said, though? We will do whatever you want. Despite all of this, the army leaders led the entire remnant of Judah, those who had come back, into Egypt. And they took Jeremiah as a safety. Now, you say, God, that was stupid. Well, my friends, let's examine our own lives. This book here is, and the church, the magisterium of the church, is our rule. The church, the magisterium of the church, her beautiful sacraments, her doctrines, are our rule. This is, the Lord says, read this. And live this, and you shall have life, and have it everlasting. It says, your sufferings are valuable. Carry your cross daily. I am with you. Do not fear. Do not be anxious about tomorrow. You are worth more than the lilies of the field. Have no fear. I am with you. Why do these doubts enter your mind? And why are you so anxious? If you love one another as I love you, you will have joy in your heart, in peace. It's all here. See? It's all here. And when the Holy Father speaks, he speaks like Jeremiah. He says, this is what the Lord says. And we say, oh, I don't want that. I'm going into Egypt. You see, I'm only saying in your personal life, there are times like the king and Jonathan where you don't know the road to take. You're not too sure. Well, listen to Jesus. Listen to the Holy Father. Listen to the church. Listen to the gospel. Because what they're saying is, if you keep on living this awesome, sinful life, day in, day out, day in, you could lose your soul, go to hell. Didn't I say that? Oh, we're smart today. That, well, we just eradicate hell. Then you could do what you please. But isn't that like these funny people? We said, no, we're going to Egypt. You couldn't have moved me from that place if the Lord said, stay there. Today, in our homes and in the world, we have awesome self-will. We have awesome disobedience and rebellion. Rebellion. We have gangs that kill and rob and steal. Say, well, we've had those in centuries past. Does it change it when you say that? Huh? No. See, when man gets away from God, when a nation gets away from God, then it begins to live in the old Egypt. They will be conquered. Perhaps not by an army, not by a war. Worse, they will be conquered by Satan himself. Why? Because where, if you're not staying close to the Lord, and you live a constant life of sin, how do you know you won't be killed in the morning? You won't die in your sleep, and there's no chance to say, I'm sorry. Isn't that the truth? Huh? So let's not be like the king and like Jonathan, who knew the word, who knew the law, who knew what God was saying. We know what God is saying every time our Holy Father tells us anything in this wonderful catechism. But you also know in your families what to do. You have to forgive. You have to forget. You have to rally everyone around in prayer. In prayer. And if you don't, things are going to get worse and worse in your family, in your personal life. You've got to sit down and take time to pray. We're like little tops today. We get wind up, and we just keep going around until finally we stop. So look at your life. Look at the book of Jeremiah. And all you, though you all think, and I think they made a terrible, terrible decision in the face of what was promised. But God has promised you and I heaven. Heaven. He has promised if we overcome ourselves and we discipline ourselves and we keep his commandments, we have been promised heaven. Now, we're after garlic and onions and the flesh pots of Egypt. That's what we're after. We're after pleasure, success, ambition. We're after all of these things. They don't bring you happiness. So don't think that the king and poor Jonathan were too far from the reality of today in our own lives. We always seem to be choosing the wrong thing. Tonight, I want you to think about it and choose God. Choose the church. The real church. Sometimes the things I hear today are so bad, I don't want to even mention them. But there is only one church.

0: From tonight on, we're going to be sons and daughters of the Lord. We're going to be children of God. That all mankind may return to the Lord. We have a call. Hello?
1: Yes, Mother Angelica?
0: Yeah, where are you from?
1: Springfield, Illinois.
0: Hey, what is your question?
1: Mother, I was just reading a book on angels.
0: Yeah.
1: And it dealt with different forms of spirits. And it said something about what we might refer to as ghosts. And I was wondering what your opinion is after someone leaves this life, leaves the earth after they pass away, if it's possible that their spirit can remain with some of their loved ones here on earth, or do they depart immediately, or exactly what happens?
0: You have to watch some of these angel books. They're of the other angels. They're not God's angels. That's number one. Number two, when you die, the church teaches you are judged immediately. And there's three places you go: heaven, purgatory, or hell. People put themselves in hell because they cannot stand the awesome holiness of God. Those who go to purgatory put themselves there because they realize, maybe for the first time in their life, how unlike Jesus they are. They want to be purified. They want to be like this awesome Savior. Now maybe they're sorry, but they never paid much attention to him. Got a lot of rough spots. And then there are those who have loved God their whole life. And when they see him, they run into his arms. That's heaven. People, these so-called spirits who come back, are either from the lower region. Now, I know some people have had visitations from relatives. There's a very fascinating church in Italy, in Rome. And I went in there because I could hardly believe what I was told. By golly, there it was. This one man was in purgatory, and when he came to visit, someone to ask for prayers, he put his hand on a book, and his hand went all the way through, burned like a crisp. I thought, whew, wow. Well, that's a symbol of the yearning the soul has for God. A holy soul in purgatory, seldom, if any, and then you know it. All these New Agers that have mentors, you better be very careful. All you kids out there, be very careful. You're dealing with fire. You go around playing, and you parents have to be very careful who your children go with and what they do for games, because they can get so possessed by these hideous creatures that they call games that the enemy can enter to your soul. Now all you liberals listen and go, ho, ho, ho, there she goes again. Well, ho, ho to you, sweetheart. Because by not teaching the truth and getting all this crazy political and inclusive language and Bibles that you can't even read, you may be gone down there yourself. It doesn't matter whether you believe in hell. There is one. If you can't look at a newspaper today and watch the news and not believe in hell, there is something wrong with you. And if all of us aren't living a purgatory today, then you don't know what purgatory is all about. You have your loneliness, you have your sickness, you have your fears. By giving them all to Jesus, you repair for all the

0: sins in your life. What a wonderful thing. You can go to confession. You can receive the Eucharist. And now some churches don't even have Eucharists. Be careful. If the consecration isn't said correctly, walk out and go to a place that it is said correctly. There are things you can do and things you can't. You're headed towards eternity. Be careful which way you go. We have another call. Hello?
1: Hello, Mother.
0: Where are you from?
1: I'm from Boston. My name is Joseph, Mother.
0: And what is your question?
1: Mother, a few years ago, I lost three of my parents.
0: I'm sorry.
1: That's okay. Thank you. I'm a little upset because I never really got a chance to say goodbye to them or I loved them. And the things that I've done in my youth, I regret a lot of it. And now, and you know, it feels like I never got a chance to do all that. And I've been saved and everything as a Christian, but I just feel like, I just feel like I'm so lost because I don't know if they're in heaven or what. And you know, my mom and my dad died the same year, and my stepfather died a year after, and I just never got a chance to talk to them. And
0: so why do you think they're not in heaven?
1: Well, my parents, they weren't really the type that went to church, and I've always went to church because my parents made me go, but when my mother was in the hospital, my parents were in the hospital, they were dying somewhat together, and I talked to my father, but I never got a chance to talk to my mother because she was technically hit by a drunk driver, and she was brain dead. And I don't know, because I was 25 at the time, and my family tried to shield me from that, and from seeing her and talking to her, or talking to the family, period. And now that I'm older, I feel like I never really got a chance to do anything for them, and
0: But that's not true, that's not true at all. I don't think anybody dies that you love, that you don't think of a thousand things you might have done, and you think you didn't. I think that's true of all of us. Don't do that. You see, your mother's heart was probably with God. And though she was hit very hard, very suddenly, there's no reason for you to think she didn't save her soul. She may not have gone straight to heaven. But I believe, and Father Groeschel said that, and it's also written in the book of Sister Faustina, that made me very happy. If a person dies at this moment, there's a short instant that they see God and have that short time to say, I'm so sorry. That's enough. That's enough to be saved. Okay? They may have to kind of get purified, but that's enough to be saved. Now, number three, you can tell your parents what all the things you wanted to do. Pray for them. Pray for them. If they're already in heaven, they get accidental glory. What does that mean? Well, did you ever go outside suddenly and you looked up and there was a sunrise? Did you ever do that? And you went, like that. Did it change your miserable life? No. Did it change it? No. What'd you have? A moment of total joy. Well, now in heaven, they don't have a miserable life. But if you pray for those, even in heaven, they get that accidental glory. It's like, oh, wow. If they're in purgatory, they go, oh, what a relief. So pray for them. That would make up for everything you think you should have done and didn't. So have peace, peace, peace, peace. And if you're lonely, go to Jesus, your nearest church. He's lonely there too. Very lonely. Let's pray for the cathedral in Iowa that was burned down, I understand, by a Satanist. We do not live in easy times. Pray, pray, and pray. We have another call. Hello?
2: This is Angelica.
0: Yeah, where are you from?
2: Louisiana.
0: And what is your question?
2: It's a question to ask you to pray for my husband.
0: Okay.
2: He is dying of heart failure. Heart failure. Mm-hmm. And the body functions are starting to stop.
0: Yeah.
2: He's having a hard time letting go of me and the children.
0: Yeah.
2: But the remarkable thing is that after 28 years and 5 months of marriage, my husband has learned the faith through your ministry and through the Mass before. He's been watching your Mass and listening to you.
0: Praise God.
2: And he sees nothing wrong with the faith that was hid from him because he was baptized Catholic.
0: Mm-hmm.
2: But he's just, in the last year, took his devotions, his confirmation, and communion.
0: Yeah. Let's say a prayer for him, okay? Lord God, we ask that you look upon this man, giving your peace, the joy of your spirit, repentance, joy, love, and let him hear thy call. Let him hear, Lord, your voice. Let him trust his wife and his family to you with perfect trust. Let him experience, Lord, that awesome reality that you alone are God and all things are in your hands. Take care of his wife and children and give him that assurance, Lord, that in this short time he is meriting heaven. Let him have perfect love and perfect joy. We ask this in the name and the power of Jesus and Mary. Amen.
3: Amen.
0: Well, we have another call. Hello?
4: Hello.
0: Where are you from?
4: I'm from Tampa, Florida.
0: And what is your question?
4: I've been recently having a lot of discussions with Protestant Christians.
0: Yeah.
4: And they are really into something called the rapture. And I'm trying to figure out exactly if the rapture is the same thing as the second coming, or
0: are they in the rapture now, or are they looking forward to it?
4: Well, they're looking forward to it, and they're using all these biblical quotes from Thessalonians and Corinthians and everything else.
0: Well, I asked if they're in the rapture now, so there's some kind of strange thing going on called a gift of laughter or something, and people do crazy, crazy things, and I don't know. They roll on the floor and they say they get holy glue, and I thought, Jesus, Mary, and Joseph, pray for us. Stay away from these bizarre things. If we could all spend 1 hour before the Blessed Sacrament, we wouldn't have to worry about all these shenanigans. No, we'll come to the rapture. St. Paul mentions about the second coming. And there's a question now as to whether it's the second coming is the final coming. I'm ready for either one. How about you? Huh? But in either case, St. Paul says that at that time, those that are left will be brought into heaven. Why? Those that are dead will rise. Well, everybody dies. So, everybody dies. But it is thought by some exegesis that the latter days will be so filled with awesome pain and suffering that these people will literally have their purgatory here. and that there will be some kind of a spiritual death. For that reason, they may. Nobody really knows. When the final coming comes, when Jesus comes, they may rise with all those who have died. That's what they look forward to. Well, I think that's fine, because it is scriptural. But if you omit the chastisement and pain before, oh, you're going to have a big surprise. Okay, because nobody enters a kingdom without being totally, absolutely like Jesus. And that's why we're here. We're here to do His will. We're here to try our very best to be like Him. If we've done that all our life, when we die, God will Himself take away all the things we didn't quite make. And He'll raise us up. We have another call. Hello?
3: Yes, Mother Angelica.
0: Yeah, where are you from?
3: I'm calling from Manchester, New Hampshire.
0: What is your question?
3: Well, I'm a Christian, and I don't feel I should stand in judgment of anybody. And back in July, I was called to jury duty here in Manchester.
0: Mm-hmm.
3: And I haven't felt right about that. And I've looked in the Bible, but evidently not very well. And I'm still kind of not quite at ease with this whole thing.
0: Jury duty? Of jury duty?
3: Right. I had no choice in the matter, but, I don't feel like, I feel like I stood in judgment of somebody when I shouldn't have. You understand what I mean?
0: Mm-hmm. Well, I think unless you have some real reason, jury duty is a kind of social responsibility. If no one did, we wouldn't have any duties, any real sound jury to decide whether someone is guilty or non-guilty. I think if the facts are presented to you, and it's a very good form of justice, because in that way, if the jury is not loaded, and sometimes that happens, but if the jury is an honest jury and they're trying very, very much, they're praying, at least in their own heart, it's a judgment issue. And many people's lives were saved because they had a jury. Where if someone else would have judged them, they would have maybe been killed or sent to the chair or whatever. So juries are good because they can discern, the people can discern. But you have to prayerfully execute that duty. And then if you're already prejudiced, you can't even be on a jury. It's very hard today to be on a jury because there are some trials you wonder who's on trial. Well, I guess I said enough on that one. We have another call. Hello?
5: Good evening, Mother.
0: Good evening.
5: My name is Donna. I'm calling from Seminole, Florida.
0: Wonderful.
5: And God bless you, Mother.
0: Thank you.
5: My question, my brother recently married, and we have two wonderful additions. I've got a 10-year-old niece and a 12-year-old nephew now. They attend Mass on Sunday as a family. And they've recently enrolled the children in CCD classes. They have been told, however, that the children cannot be baptized for a year and that they will not be able to receive our Lord in the Holy Eucharist and confirmation for at least 2 years.
0: Mm.
5: And the children are very aware of God, very aware of Jesus. I can understand the instruction time before they receive the Holy Eucharist.
0: Mm-hmm.
5: I'm just having problems with why they can't be baptized now. They never
0: have
5: been baptized.
0: Are the parents practicing Catholic?
5: Yes, they are.
0: I don't know myself, honey. It's always been a question in my mind. I wish I could give you some smart answer. But I suppose because they're adults, or they're not adults, but they're younger children, maybe there is some kind of wisdom in being sure they know what happens when they're when they're baptized. But I, to me, if I were a priest, I'd baptize on the spur of the moment. Why? Because today, this is one of the problems. Today, the heresy is so strong, and schism is so strong, they don't believe, many don't believe, that when you're baptized, you're forgiven of original sin, that the Father, Son, and Holy Spirit come and dwell in you. Well, my goodness, if we baptize little screaming babies, why can't we baptize somebody 9 years old? If he wants to scream, he can do that. But you see, if we think, this is the problem. It's a heretical problem. If they think that this is a giant initiation into this institution we call church, they should wait. You don't get in the Lions Club by walking in, do you? I don't know what the Lions Club is, but... Do you just join some women's Catholic association by walking in? No. Why? Because you belong to a big club. You got to know the rules. I could see with communion and confirmation, you really got to know the real presence. But the reason I have a hard time with baptism, not being baptized, I have no hard time with baptism, is because I'm afraid that some of the people have lost their faith. And I know they have, because I've read magazines where they say, oh, you don't need baptism. Everybody is holy when they're born. Applesauce. They're not holy when you're born. You can be 3 years old and say no to your mother. I said, I called my grandmother a name. I told her, shut up, and I was three. You can't tell me I was immaculately conceived, because I wasn't. So you need, okay. You need to know whether that priest believes in the sacrament of baptism and what it does to the soul. Get your catechism. Go and say, Father, do you believe this? And if he says, no, it's just an initiation, turn around, shake the dust from your feet, and go somewhere where they believe in baptism. It's my humble advice. We have another call. Hello?
6: Hello.
0: Where are you from?
6: I'm from Buffalo, New York.
0: And what is your question? Hi.
6: Hi.
0: How old are you?
6: 10.
0: 5?
6: 10.
0: What can I do for you, sweetheart?
6: Well, our priest wants us to have all the children leave Mass during the readings so another person can explain the readings to us. I don't really want to, but is this okay?
0: In your church, what? Children are told to leave?
6: Yeah.
0: For what?
6: So another person can explain the readings to us.
0: Somebody want to explain that to me?
7: During the readings, they leave the church and go to a special place.
8: They take the children out and someone explains.
7: Some other person will explain the scriptures to them, and then they come back to the Mass after the offertory.
0: Is that a Mass, though?
9: Yes.
0: It's a real Mass?
9: Yeah, during the Mass.
10: They take them out of the real Mass.
0: Yeah.
10: Some places they don't bring them back. They just take them out and read them scripture.
0: Well, that's another thing I have a hard time with. It seems to me, my dear, that if these leaders feel that your kids should learn sex education in kindergarten, first, second, third, fourth, fifth, sixth grade, 10, 11, 12 grade, they can understand the scriptures. Read it to them slowly. You know, we do have strange things going on in this world. We think the children are not too bright about the Trinity. But then we pour them in pornography, in sex education. I get such volumes of awful stuff from parents. And I don't understand that. I really don't. If you can corrupt the mind that young, seems to me you ought to build it up that young. When I was in the first grade, I meant the Mass before school. When I was in the second grade, in the third grade, and the fourth grade, and the fifth grade, and the sixth grade. I hated the nuns so bad, by the sixth grade, I went to public school. But it's not because of anything they did. It was because I didn't understand why I wasn't like everybody else. And they didn't understand either. But I knew when Father lifted that host, even in the first grade, something wonderful happened. Didn't help me much because I didn't think about it. But I knew. Children today run computers at 5. Isn't it strange that we think they can run computers, but they can't understand the gospel? Maybe it's because the way you write it. If you let the inspired word be as it is, they'd know what you're talking about. Don't shortchange children. I've had a little girl come in, she was no more than 4, and she looked up the Blessed Sacrament and she said, "Hi, Jesus, it's me." I think she could listen to the gospel by now.

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9: Sometimes the simplest prayers can be the most effective, especially during times of distress. Reverently repeating the name of Jesus or the prayer, Jesus, my mercy, may be what you need during those times. But here's another short, powerful prayer that is typically said 3 times. My God, I believe, I adore, I hope, and I love thee. I beg pardon for those who do not believe, do not adore, do not hope, and do not love thee. Amen.
10: Hello, I'm Father Doug Jeffers, Adjutant Judicial Vicar of the Diocese of Austin, and welcome back to 60 Seconds with the Eucharist. Today we're talking about the phrase source and summit, which is a phrase that the Second Vatican Council used to describe the Holy Eucharist. It's the source and the summit of our faith. What those words mean is that the Eucharist is the source of our spiritual life. That means it's where we draw our energy, where we draw the power to go out and live our spiritual life. It comes really from the Eucharist. From the Eucharist being offered in all the churches around the world every day on behalf of the church and all her members, we all draw strength from that. And from Holy Communion, which we receive in the Eucharist when Christ comes to live inside us and to strengthen us to carry out our mission. But not only is the Eucharist the source of the life of faith, it's also the summit of the life of faith, which means not only does our whole spiritual life flow from the Eucharist, but it all leads back to the Eucharist. And that's because the Eucharist is our great act of adoration. It's our great act of worship to God. When we go to Mass, we offer God worship. We offer Him worship that has infinite value because we offer Him the body and blood of His Son. And so the Mass, really, more than anything else we do on earth, is like heaven. Because in the Mass, we're perfectly offering worship up to God. which is what we'll be doing in heaven. So not only does everything we do flow from the Eucharist, but everything comes back to the Eucharist, which is a foretaste of the heavenly wedding feast. Thanks for listening, and we'll see you at Mass.
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14: Well, good morning, everyone, and welcome to Women of Grace Live. This is Johnette Williams. I am so excited to be with you today. I love spending this time with you Monday through Friday as we discuss issues of importance to your life and to your faith. It's a wonderful opportunity to come together in the name of our Lord Jesus Christ and to talk about that reality which is most central to us, and that is our life in Jesus Christ and His life in us. And so I do hope that, you know, as we join together Monday through Friday at the same time, that we come with receptive hearts, hearts that are open wide, ready to receive every spiritual blessing in the heavens that God desires to give to us, right? We don't want to leave one blessing behind. I know I don't. I want every blessing God wants to give to me. And, you know, the thing of it is, He cannot be outdone in generosity, as you've heard me say so very, very many times. You know, He gives us everything. We simply have to open the heart to receive it and to let it move in us and for us to move in it. And so here on Women of Grace Live, you know, we join together for that very purpose Monday through Friday at this same time on this same station. Now, usually at the beginning of the program, I am inviting you to give us a call, but I have so many calls that have been left for us at our listener comment line that I thought today we would simply dip into those and I would be able to address the questions and the concerns and the insights and all of that that people leave for us there. We enjoy so much receiving those calls that you leave on our listener comment line. So let me give you that number. It is available to you 24/7. Now, this is not an on-air number, so this is nothing that we answer in real time, but these are questions that you leave that we do on a day like today. And that listener comment line number is country code 1-205-795-5773. Again, that's country code 1-205-795-5773. And yet another way that people often communicate with us is through email. And I invite you to email your question or your comment or your insight or your inspiration to us. And this is the address to use: Women of Grace, all one word, plural on the women, Women of Grace at EWTN.com. That's Women of Grace at EWTN.com. We will get your question. And on a day similar to this, we will dip in there and we will respond to it. And I know people like this because oftentimes on these days, I'm able to get a little bit more deeply into the questions. We are able to discuss them from a variety of standpoints, you know, and it, I think, really opens our minds and our hearts to all that God desires for us to know. Now, I also like to invite you at the beginning of the program to get out there to our website, womenofgrace.com. We have all kinds of good things available for you there, both in terms of resources that are free and then in terms of resources that you can purchase. So I invite you to check it out, and I always encourage you to go to the events section on that website. You're going to see it listed for you in the purple navigational bar at the top. And you just click on events, and all of the events that we are going to be participating in the near future are listed there for you. And I really, really enjoy having that opportunity. We've got some great things coming up for you in this new year. And so I am encouraging you to check that out. I do want to let you know about one really big deal that's going to be going on. And that really big deal that's going to be going on is that we are going to Poland. Yes, we are. A Women of Grace is sponsoring a Poland pilgrimage in September. September 7th through the 16th, we will be traveling there with Bishop William Walterscheid. He is the auxiliary bishop in the Diocese of Pittsburgh. He is also our spiritual advisor. He will be coming with us. And let me tell you, he is very well versed in Poland. He's been there a number of different times. We're going to go to some of the usual places, of course, that people go to and want to see, but we'll go to a few others too, that he has specifically selected for us. So it's going to be a personalized type of experience. It's going to be one, I think, that is going to enhance our relationship with our Lord and with all of those dear saints who make intercession for us. And I'm looking at three of them right now, featured in the slideshow that talks about our pilgrimage that's on our website, womenofgrace.com. I'm looking at Maximilian Kolbe. I am looking at St. Faustina, and I'm looking at St. John Paul II. One saint that is not pictured there, who we will also be praying to, asking for her intercession, is St. Teresa Benedicta of the Cross. And of course, you know that both herself and St. Maximilian Kolbe were martyrs in Auschwitz, and we will be going to Auschwitz. And, you know, I have to say, I'm really wanting to spiritually prepare myself for that trip. I just am wanting to be very open to the great graces that were won by way of these martyrs, and also open to the great sorrow, suffering, and unbelievably inhumane treatment that so many received there. And we will be going as pilgrims, but we will also be going as intercessors. We'll be going as intercessors for all of those who lost their lives in such a heinous manner. So it's going to be quite a trip. And as I say, I'm hoping that you'll be able to join us. All of the information's available for you there, right there at our website, womenofgrace.com. Another feature, in addition to the events section of our website, that I like to point out to you, is our section that's entitled Need a Mass? This is a very special opportunity for you, and we have heard from so many people that so appreciate this opportunity, and it's obvious because we have individuals who every month are visiting this portion of our site and having a Mass celebrated or offered for a deceased loved one or friend, or having a Mass offered for a special intention, and both of those are very valid. And it's difficult sometimes to be able to get a Mass celebrated or offered in a time frame that we're looking for, but we offer you this opportunity. We do this in partnership with the Archdiocese of Gulu in northern Uganda, and the priests there basically earn their keep, if you will. It's a very poor diocese, and the only monies they receive are the monies for Masses. And so, as I like to remind you, it's a spiritual work of mercy on behalf of the person who will be having the Mass offered for them, whether that person is deceased or whether it's for the intention of a friend or whatever the case may be, even for your own intention. But it's also a corporal work of mercy, because we are engaging in a way in which these priests can benefit in the material world here. And they do function in the material world, just like you and just like me. So I really encourage you to use this feature. We get the Masses offered for you in very quick turnaround time. I know at the beginning of every year, I set Masses up, especially for my deceased loved ones, for my late husband, for my son, for my parents. I use it routinely for individuals that I know are battling serious illnesses, and I will have a Mass offered for them. Sometimes they know I'm doing this. Oftentimes they do not. And there is something about that. There is something about the hidden works of mercy that I think are particularly endearing to the heart of our Lord. So all of that being said, I am eager for you to get out to our website, womenofgrace.com. Make use of the great opportunities that are there for you. And I'm always, always, always happy to be with you here on Women of Grace Live. Today, however, as I mentioned to you, we are not taking phone calls. We are dipping into our listener comment caller line. That number available to you 24/7, country code 1-205-795-5773. Again, that's country code 1-205-795-5773. It's not an on-air number, but you can leave your question, comment there, and on a day like today, we'll have the opportunity to address it. Okie dokie, we're going to be right back on the other side of the break, inviting you to stay with us. This is Women of Grace Live. I'm Johnette Williams.
15: Welcome to Catholic Blitz, and in the hot seat today is Father Ken Briganti. Are you ready?
16: I am.
15: Your question is, What is the Immaculate Conception in 1 minute?
16: You know, that always caused confusion for Catholics because it happens December 8th that we celebrate this feast. And so everybody just assumes it's talking about our Blessed Lord, which is March 25th was his conception, right? So December 8th is Mary's conception in the womb of her mother, Saint Anne. Mary was preserved from original sin from the moment of her conception. Why? Because she was to be the mother of God. She was to give a pure human nature to the Savior who was going to redeem us on the cross. So therefore, he could never be under companion of sin. So what happens is there's no time in God, so God just prefigured the redemption and applied it to Mary's soul. And that's how we celebrate her Immaculate Conception.
15: You really blitzed it today.
16: Thank you.
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20: What is a patron saint? The classic professions such as soldiers or doctors have patron saints who represent the ideal of soldiering or doctoring. But we've lost the idea of patron saints because so many of the trades and crafts on which the modern world depends do not have an ideal figure. There's no patron saint of plumbers. G.K. Chesterton says there should be. It would be a revolution, for it would inspire each individual plumber to consider that there really was once a perfect being who did actually plumb. 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If you are brave, think of the man who was braver than you. If you are kind, think of the man who was kinder than you. That is what is meant by having a patron saint.
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14: 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I am Johnette Williams, so very happy and eager to be with you Monday through Friday at the same time as we discuss issues of importance to your life and your faith. 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We are going to be addressing some of the questions that have been left for us in various ways. Oftentimes, you text your message to us, and you can do that by using the very same number that you use to call us here, 833-288-EW. WTN. That's 833-288-3986. Today, you can not use that number because I can't get your text message and read it. We're not taking them that way today. But you can do that on other days, and we will address it on a day like today. 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That's womenofgrace@ewtn.com. I will get it and we will address it. Additional to that, you can leave a call for us on our listener comment line. And this is available to you 24/7. And so I invite you to use it as often as you want to. That particular number is country code 1-205-795-5773. That's country code 1-205-795-5773. All of those are the ways that you can get in touch with us here, and I hope that you will do that. Let's go to a question that was left or that was sent in to us via text by a gentleman named Neil. He says, "Hello, my name is Neil. I have a girlfriend who suffers physically and emotionally from years of addictions, drugs, alcohol, and sex. She had a conversion and became a Catholic 10 years ago, praise be to God. She's given up all her addictions, but she's racked with pain day and night. Most of it is very real, but I'm so tired of hearing her daily complaints about pain, problems at work, etc. I wonder if she is also a hypochondriac. Everything she says is negative and doesn't listen to anything anyone else says. She has worn me down. I want to listen to her, but frankly, I'm exhausted of listening. She doesn't seem to care about anyone else except herself. I'm slowly walking away from her because to be a friend, we need to listen to each other, build each other up, pray together, and if necessary, give gentle correction. I guess I'm asking for permission to walk away. All right, Neil, you know, and you're talking about a girlfriend. And I don't know if you mean a girlfriend, all one word, or a girlfriend. You have it divided this way. As I make my way through your text, I have a feeling that this is a woman that you are a friend with, but not someone that you're romantically involved with. So I'm going to proceed in that way. You know, let's talk about her for a moment. Praise be to God, she's had a conversion. This is a wonderful, wonderful thing. You tell me that she's had years of addictions, years. I don't know how many years that would be. I have no idea how old you are, nor how old she is. But if it's years of addictions, and we're talking about decades of addictions, several things happen by way of addiction, even when an individual has been able to overcome their use of drugs or alcohol or finding sex to be an addiction as well. And some of what happens to individuals who are addicted to drugs and alcohol is that they sometimes become emotionally truncated in their development around the year that they began the addiction. So oftentimes we have a person who is at a certain chronological age, but not a certain psychological or emotional age. And so sometimes in individuals who have years of addictions, we see that they are compromised in those particular aspects of their life. And it does help to explain their behavior, but it doesn't excuse the behavior, and it doesn't make the behavior any easier to deal with. And in addition to all of that, individuals who are addicts have a tendency to become very narcissistic because their addictive years were all about narcissism, all about feeding the addiction. It was all about them. And they develop coping mechanisms and I would say manipulative mechanisms to be able to live out the reality of being a drug addict. This is why it's very difficult sometimes to help a person to overcome the drugs. The addiction takes over their life and they respond to it. It's the only thing that they care about. And so they become very self-centered by way of that. I hope I'm making myself clear. I'm not sure I am, but I hope so. And so, you know, here she is now and she's clean. And that's a wonderful thing. And she's converted to Catholicism 10 years ago. That's a marvelous thing. Hopefully grace is having an effect on her. But she now has to begin to cooperate with that grace in ways that are antithetical to the way in which she has conducted herself in the past, and in ways that are antithetical to the wounds that she's inflicted upon herself and that the addiction inflicted upon her. And she's got to begin a serious process of restoration and renewal and healing. And that's going to involve more help than you can give her. It's going to involve the help of a really well-trained psychologist, mental health counselor, individuals like that, but also coming from a very, very decided Catholic worldview, Christian worldview that understands the way in which God heals the human person so that they can open up for her the way in which she can cooperate with grace to find the freedom that she wants. And to actually begin to engage in the opposite behaviors, or shall I say, the opposite vices that she's currently operating in. Her vice may not be the drugs, might not be the alcohol, might not be the sex, but the vices that have the anti-virtue that's taken up residence within her as a result of these things remain. And you list them. You talk about it. You talk about daily complaints, about pain, about problems at work, right? She's negative. Everything she says is negative. She doesn't listen to anything anyone else says. And she's worn you down. She's an emotional drain on you. It's like she's, you know, sucking your energy and your strength out of you like a vampire in some way. You know, that's a very, you know, descriptive way to compare it. But I think I understand what you're saying here. And, you know, she needs help. She needs serious, serious help. And she might have pain. I don't know what the pain's caused from. And maybe she does have really some difficult physical struggles that only exacerbate the situation, right? So she's got to sort through this. And I will tell you this, too. There is a really psychosomatic effect. I mean, when we are depressed, when we are miserable, when we are irritable, when we are complainers, then everything begins to bother us. And sometimes, you know, we multiply our problems, even our physical problems by way of it. You know, we magnify them. And again, these are all signs, I think. You know, I'm not a psychologist and I'm not a counselor, but I would read this as being signs of somebody that's very self-focused and self-interested. And you point that out here. You talk about, you know, I'm slowly walking away from her because to be a friend, we need to listen to each other, build each other up, pray together, and if necessary, give gentle correction. And that's true. That's what friends do. That's what true friends do. That's what real friends who are interested in each other's salvation do. And that's who a true friend is. A true friend is somebody that's interested in our eternal salvation and will walk the road with us and pray with us and hang in there together and will be open to the advice and the counsel that we give. And she doesn't seem to be willing to do that. And so I think that you should have a serious conversation with her. You know, and I would say, listen, we have to have a serious conversation because I love you as a friend and I care about you and I'm worried about you. I don't think that a lot of what I'm seeing here points to, you know, really good emotional health. And I want for you to get that. And I'd like to see you get into counseling with a really good Catholic counselor. And it wouldn't hurt you to have a spiritual director either. You know, I think it's very important for you. I want to be your friend, but in order to be your friend, we have to be able to communicate on these hard issues. And, you know, if that's not how you see friendship, then perhaps we really don't have a friendship. In which case, then, I think that you have not necessarily given her an ultimatum, but you've explained your position. And hopefully she'll have a reasonable response. Sometimes, to really begin a change, someone has to intervene in a strong way. So I would do that, and I can't give you permission to walk away or not walk away. That's your decision. You don't need my permission to stay in this relationship nor to walk away. You don't need to listen to anything I've said to you today. That's totally up to you. I'm just giving you my insights on possibly why it is that she behaves the way that she behaves and how it is that you can handle it, because you cannot allow yourself to lose your own sense of equilibrium, to lose your own balance because of her situation. It's an interesting thing about dysfunction. Dysfunction is contagious. When we are interacting with somebody who's terribly dysfunctional, we can become dysfunctional ourselves, sometimes enabling their dysfunction, right? Sometimes because we begin to look through our own life through their dysfunction. And so it's very important for you to handle this in a mature and prudent way. And that's what I'm recommending, a mature, prudent approach to this. Have a serious discussion with her. Lay it on the line gently, lovingly, but truthfully. And that's what I think you ought to do, Neil. I don't know what you think about that. You can't tell me because this is a text message. I'm sure that many of you have been through similar situations. Just because somebody's challenging doesn't mean that we give up. But when we begin to realize that this isn't changing, you know, and the old adage is if nothing changes, nothing changes. And sometimes the thing that has to change is ourselves and we have to move away from it all. So you have to determine that for yourself, Neil. I would pray about it. I would take it to your spiritual director. I would take it to your confessor and I would talk with him or with, you know, if your spiritual director is a woman, her, but definitely I would talk with your priest about it and see what he advises. I hope that that helps you. All right. So now we have a text message from Jessica. And Jessica says, I'm from Massachusetts. Well, grand, Jessica. It's a beautiful state. Right now, I'm going through what I believe is a season of suffering, and it often feels like I'm walking through the valley of the shadow of death. My faith has been what's carrying me through. I have a question about guardian angels. My understanding is that God assigns each of us a guardian angel at birth and that they never leave us. What I'm wondering is this. Do guardian angels have the freedom to act on our behalf when they see us in need, such as protecting us, guiding us, or gently nudging us in the right direction? Or do they first need God's permission before they can intervene in any way? In other words, how much authority do guardian angels have, and how does that authority relate to God's will? Thank you so much for taking the time to answer my question. I also want to say how grateful I am for Mother Angelica. Her teachings have been getting me through so many of my trials, and I've been learning so much from watching her. She has such a beautiful spirit. I also want to thank you. I enjoy reading your response.

who asked for her intercession as a holy soul. And I gained so much by way of just observing her. She was really a mentor to me, more by her example than the numbers of words that we exchanged. And so I agree with you on that. And one of the reasons why you are learning so much from her is because her words were words of wisdom. And wisdom doesn't age, right? Wisdom is the same today, yesterday, and forever. Because wisdom is seeing the world through the eyes of God. And God is the same today, yesterday, and forever. To your question on angels, I'm sorry, sweetheart, you're going through such a rough time of suffering. And I think it's very well and wise of you to ask for the intercession of your guardian angel. I personally don't think that I use my angel enough. And maybe other people can say that. And it sounds terrible to say use my angel, but they are messengers. That's what their name means. Angel means messenger. They are messengers. And messengers of what? They are messengers of God's will, and they are messengers for us to God. And so they act on God's behalf. The angels are always before the face of God, and yet they're always, our guardian angels are always with us as well. How can that be? Because the angels are not confined to time nor space. They are pure spirit. They exist in the eternal moment. And the eternal moment is all around us. And so even as they're beholding the face of God, they are beholding our face too, and they are with us. We can't understand this. It's too big of a mystery for us. We cannot comprehend it. But our soul, as I often say on the program, what our mind cannot comprehend, our soul oftentimes can apprehend. And so we can apprehend the beneficence of our angel. We can understand, you know, when our angel is ministering to us and is working on our behalf. Sometimes little things just seem to happen out of nowhere, and we call them a coincidence. Well, I don't think they're a coincidence. I think it's an angel incidence. Some say a God incidence. That's true. Because the angels only do the bidding of God. So it's God working in our life by way of our angel. So, you know, you ask the question, do guardian angels have the freedom to act on our behalf when they see us in need, such as protecting us, guiding us, or gently nudging us in the right direction? Or do they first need God's permission before they can intervene in any way? We're going to come back to that part of your question after our break. You hear that music. We're going to the break. Do want to remind you about that wonderful pilgrimage that's coming up. Oh, boy, oh, boy, oh, boy. I would love to see you on it with me. I sure would. We're going to have a great group of people. Bishop William Altershide of the Diocese of Pittsburgh is going to be with us. Jack is going to be with us. We're going to beautiful, wonderful places. I know our angels are already preparing the way for us. So I hope that you'll join us. Get onto our website, womenofgrace.com, and check it out. Coming back right after this break. Stay with us.

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1: So Psalm 89, it starts off in verse 2. I will sing forever of your mercies, O Lord. The previous translation of the Grail Psalm said, I will sing forever of your love. But the Jewish word there is hesed, which means merciful love. So when this version was translated, instead of putting love, they put mercies, or sometimes they put merciful love. But know that it's the merciful love of God, right? So I will sing forever of your merciful love, of your mercies, O Lord. Through all ages, my mouth will proclaim your fidelity. So I love the way this starts off. Forever, I'm going to sing of the Lord's merciful love through all ages.
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2: This is a Messy Family Minute with Mike and Alicia Hernan. One word of advice that we hear from couples with great marriages is to make a regular date night a priority. Spending dedicated time alone with your spouse is an essential foundation for a vibrant marriage. 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
3: We know making time for each other can be hard, especially when there are children around, but that's actually when it's most important. Never allow your children or busy schedules to become an excuse for not prioritizing your marriage. 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

0: 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Or we would get up early and spend an hour or so alone before the children woke up. There are many ways that you can carve out time to focus on your relationship, but you have to be intentional.
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3: 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I'm Johnette Williams. Very happy to be with you today. I certainly am. I love being with you Monday through Friday at the same time on the same station as we discuss issues of importance to your life and your faith. 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Another way in which you can reach us is by texting us. The text number is the very same number that you would use to call us. That text number is country code 1-833-288-3986. That's country code 1-833-288-EWTN. So you can just text your message that way. We'll get it on a day like this. We'll address it. If you text it when we are taking calls, then we can also address it at that time too. Another way that you can reach us is by leaving a call for us at our listener comment line. That number is country code 1-205-795-5773. That is 205-795-5773. So we have a very beautiful question that's coming to us from Jessica in Massachusetts. She's telling us that she's going through a really rough time now. A season of suffering is the way she describes it. And she says sometimes it feels like she's walking through the valley of the shadow of death. She says her faith has been what's carrying her through. But she had a question about guardian angels. I'm going to read it again for you. She says, my understanding is that God assigns each of us a guardian angel at birth and that they never leave us. What I'm wondering is this, do guardian angels have the freedom to act on our behalf when they see us in need, such as protecting us, guiding us, or gently nudging us in the right direction? Or do they first need God's permission before they can intervene in any way? In other words, how much authority do our guardian angels have? And how does that authority relate to God's will? Thank you so much for taking the time to answer my question. I also, and then she shares about her deep devotion and her gratitude to Mother Angelica and Mother Angelica's teachings that have gotten her through so many of her trials. And we talked about that when I first began to answer this question. So we were talking about angels, and we were talking about the fact that our angels are pure spirit, and they are very intelligent. Angels have great intelligence. And because they're pure spirit, they're always before the throne of God, even as they are always with us. We know that our angels are always with us because Scripture tells us so. And we see it in a number of places. For example, in Psalm 91, verses 11 through 12, we read this, For he will give his angels charge of you to guard you in all your ways. On their hands they will bear you up, lest you dash your foot against a stone. And then in Hebrews 1, verse 14, we read that the angels are ministering spirits sent forth to serve for the sake of those who are to obtain salvation. And then in Matthew 18:10, we read something similar to that. Also, a warning to those who would seek to lead children astray. And it says this, see that you do not despise one of these little ones, for I tell you that in heaven their angels always behold the face of my Father who is in heaven. So, you know, it's an interesting thing. So the angels are always reflecting the glory of God. And this we recognize very clearly at the moment of the Annunciation of Our Blessed Lady, right? The grand announcement of the coming of Jesus through her womb. And so she says, but who am I that the mother, the angel speaks to her and she has this fear of the angel. What is that fear? It's holy awe. It's holy awe. And the angel says, do not be afraid, Mary, for you have found favor with God, right? So he's serving God, but he's serving God for the sake of salvation. And so we know that the glory of God shines forth from the angel. That's what caused that holy awe. Sometimes even in the Old Testament, angels would appear to some of the Old Testament figures that we read about in sacred scripture, and they would be referred to as the Lord because they were so vibrant, so full of the glory of God, and it was God's glory that was being manifested through the angel. So the angels are quite powerful. They have a supreme intelligence. They're they know so much. They understand things that we couldn't begin to comprehend, and the angel is always beholding the face of God, even as the angel is with us. So you ask this, do guardian angels have the freedom to act on our behalf when they see us in need? The answer to that is absolutely. They've been commissioned by God to act on our behalf, and the angels in heaven, the good angels, can only act according to the will of God, and God is always working toward our behalf. So what they're doing is manifesting the will of God in our life, right? They're acting on behalf of God. So you say, such as protecting us, guiding us, or gently nudging us in the right direction. Yes, and there's numbers of stories that people have told about how they've been protected by their angels, right? Saving them from dire circumstances. I have heard some really spectacular stories of the intervention of angels when somebody is just about to, is in great peril, great danger, just about to lose their life. And the angel comes in because it's clearly not God's time for that person to go home. Or the angel, would not have intervened. It would have known that it's God's time. And yes, they do guide us. Oftentimes, as I mentioned before the break there, we think that something is a coincidence that happens. No, it's often an angel incident. It's the holy angel acting on our behalf, making available to us that which we need in the immediate moment. God's grace comes to us often by way of the angel. Or you say, gently nudging us in the right direction. Yes, that's true. So they're always acting on God's behalf. They've been commissioned by God to serve our needs. So, every time, I don't picture it at that when we ask our angel for help, in a way that is commensurate with the will of God, that our angel has to go and ask God about it. No, the angel knows the will of God. The angel has an intelligence that is beyond our comprehension. We often intuit the will of God, right? So to a degree unknown to our human capacity, that angel knows what is God's will and acts only on God's behalf. So like if you ask your angel to do something, here, angel, I'm going to go rob a bank. Please assist me. The angel is not going to assist you. So, you kind of get what I'm saying there, right? So you also want to know how much authority they have. They have only the authority that God gives them, but their authority rests completely on the will of God. So, it's a twofold thing. They only want to do God's will in the first place, and they're only going to act according to God's will. So that kind of answers that question. Do want to look at the one thing a statement that you make up here, that you understand that the angel has been with us since our birth. I don't think that there is a consensus on that. I do think that some say that the angel has been with us since the moment of our conception. And, I think, now I don't know, and if I'm wrong, please, theologians, please correct me. But I don't think that the church has a determination on when the angel is actually assigned to us. It would seem to me that the angel would be assigned to us at the moment of our conception, because our life begins at conception. Our life doesn't begin with our birth. And sometimes some of the older theologians, and when I say older, I mean like the medieval theologians, that they might posit that it's at our birth because they didn't understand what was taking place in the womb. They didn't understand, the neonatal reality. They didn't understand that. They didn't get that exactly. So we sometimes hear them say things, but it was out of scientific ignorance, and they were still trying to the best of their ability to speak truth. But I think that, you know, our guardian angels are assigned to us at the moment of our conception because our life begins at conception. And they're guarding us during our earthly sojourn. And their ultimate goal is to get us to heaven. And I've even heard where our guardian angel will accompany our soul to heaven. So they're with us for the duration. And it sort of makes sense, doesn't it, if you think about it this way, that if life begins at conception, which it truly does, and science has proven that fact, it's not an if, since life begins at conception, then God would assign an angel at the moment that the baby is conceived within the womb of the mother. And that would be for the benefit of the baby. And we know that not all babies make it to the birthing process. They don't make it the whole way through gestation. Or sometimes even in the birthing process, the child is lost, right? And that angel is there to accompany that child to heaven. And I think that it must give women who have lost children through any means, whether it's through miscarriage or whether it's through, God forbid, abortion, that it would have to be comforting to think that the angel was with them and that they were not alone. So I think that that's something to think about too. And the idea that our guardian angel will be with us at the moment of our death, you know, and I don't know exactly how instantaneous it is that when the soul's, I think as soon as the soul leaves the body, the particular judgment happens. I don't know if our angel, you know, even stands with us there. But I think we'll know our angel in heaven. I sincerely think we will. So it's a, you know, some of this is speculative theology, I think, but they're interesting questions to ponder. There's been a lot, Jessica, a lot that's been written on the angels, just numbers and numbers of wonderful books on them. And I would really just encourage you to go to our website, womenofgrace.com, to our store there, or to go to EWTN's religious catalog, EWTNRC.com, and just put, you know, do a search on angel, and dozens of books, good books, holy books will come up for you on angels and might answer some of the questions that you have and might take you into a fuller explanation than I've been able to give you in the time that we have together today. All right, here is another question that we have. Let's see. Here we go. This is from Margaret. And Margaret says, my name is Margaret, and I have a question about radical feminism from a Catholic perspective. Could you explain why the Church considers radical feminism to be contrary to God's design for women? How can women honor their God-given dignity and gifts while remaining faithful to Catholic teaching? Thank you for your guidance, and God bless. Well, I wish that you were on the phone with me right now, Margaret, because I would like to ask you, what is your definition of radical feminism? Because depending upon how you read radical feminism, I think that that's going to lead you to the right conclusion regarding why the Church considers radical feminism to be contrary to God's design for women, or why you're going to be confused about what the Church teaches. So, like, if your notion of radical feminism is that this is good for women, then I think that you have a misunderstanding of what radical feminism is truly about. Radical feminism is not for women. Radical feminism is anti-woman. From its roots to its fruits to the current day, radical feminism stands in opposition to who woman truly is. It stands in opposition to the beauty and the wonder of the feminine person. Radical feminism's ultimate goal is to rob a woman, to take from a woman that very thing that makes her a woman, to take from her her capacity to bring another life into the world, to take from her that natural inclination that women have to nurture life. And I don't mean just physical life, I mean spiritual life. A religious sister who has entered the convent as a young woman will never bear a biological child, but she is going to bear many spiritual children. Women are called to motherhood. whether it be physical or whether it be spiritual. For every physical birth that a woman is capable of conceiving and bringing ultimately that child into the world, she has to be a spiritual mother to that child. For those women who have forsaken that possibility, either by choice or by nature's lack of cooperation or by circumstances that intervene, her call nonetheless is to be spiritual mother. And she can have many spiritual children. And that beautiful reality of her feminine being, the capacity to nurture others, will be expressed in her and through her. Radical feminism says a woman must squelch that. A woman must not give way to that. A woman must become masculine in her understanding of the world and herself in it if she's to truly succeed. I think it's one of the great reasons why the world is so out of balance right now. Because it's lost to a great degree that feminine charism. God created us, men and women. We complement each other. When the world issues too far to the masculine, it becomes barbaric. It becomes dog eat dog. It becomes a place of violence and a place of contention, a place of competition. But when it's balanced by the feminine, it finds a way to live out its charism, the protective dimension, the productive dimension, the provision dimension. But when a woman is doing all that a man does, by way of her attitude, by way of her disposition, by way of which she functions in the world, then it throws everything topsy-turvy and nothing is in balance anymore. Now, I do not believe that a woman should not be offered opportunities within the professional world. We have the great example of this in Edith Stein, who became Sister Teresa Benedicta of the Cross and now Saint Teresa Benedicta of the Cross. She believed that women had a role to play in the professions, to bring into the professions the dynamic of her authentic femininity, to restore a proper balance to the world of man, which is woman's call. And of course, that is true in the converse. Men provide a masculine dimension to the world of the feminine person, lest she become the caricature of the feminine or operate in the feminine vices, the opposite of the feminine virtues. We see that, don't we, all too often. So, you know, when you talk about how can women honor their God-given dignity and gifts while remaining faithful to Catholic teaching is the great champion of the woman, has been from the beginning. Do you know that the pagan women in Roman times wanted to marry Christian men because they knew that the Christian men would not force them to leave their babies on the side of the road to die? And would not force them to have abortions? Isn't that an incredible thing, especially in light of our current day and time? The church has always protected woman. We see that in the reality of Jesus, in the way in which he conducted himself with women, the way in which he raised up their dignity. Think about the numbers of incidents and circumstances that point that out in sacred scripture. And all through the ages, the church has been the champion of women, giving her true dignity and helping her to multiply her gifts and talents according to the grace that she brings to us by way of the sacraments. So it is radical feminism that wants to deny women their God-given dignity and their God-given gifts. And in doing so, they starve all of humanity and they bring a culture to ruin. Just look at where we are today. So much has devolved since the advent of the birth control pill and since the advent of abortion and its legalization and since the advent of no-fault divorce. It's so interesting when you think about it and you look at some of the communist regimes. And the first things that they begin to do is to separate the woman from the family and to put her into an economic strife that requires two incomes. And the world suffers as a result. So I think maybe what you need to do is to read Carrie Gress's books, Margaret. I think that that would really help you. Several books she's written on this topic. The End of Woman being a really good one that I think would answer your question in a profound way. Her latest one called Wicked. The Marian Option is another one that she's written. And there's another one in there, I think, that I'm not quite remembering right now. But all of these books will be of great interest to you and I think a great resource. When you begin to read about what the first feminists, and I'm not talking about suffragettes, I'm talking about going back to the 1600s, 1700s, and you read about these first feminists, and then you see that those roots have held true even through the suffragette period. That, you know, sometimes we want to whitewash that period of time. No. Most of these women were deeply tied to the tenets of those original women, and in addition to that, were deeply involved in the occult, deeply involved in sexual behaviors that were not commensurate with the dignity of who a woman is. So, you know, check it out. I think it's going to be of great interest to you. Oh my goodness, we're at the end of the program. Well, it's been great being with you, friends, and I look forward to being with you again really, really soon. And you know how to reach us. I've given you all of the means. I'm always interested in getting your questions or your comments. Be sure to watch our program on EWTN television at 1 p.m. Eastern Time, Monday through Friday. Women of Grace, same name, just not live. So we invite you to check all of that out. 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Sign up for that Poland pilgrimage. Oh my goodness, I want to spend that time with you. So check it all out right there at womenofgrace.com. It's been great being with you today. Until we're together again, may God richly bless you. Bye-bye now.

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7: This week, Jesus asks us to consider the value of our salvation. It's a crucial exercise because it allows us to see all of life from an eternal perspective. Is anything more precious to you than heaven? What has the strongest hold in your heart? Let's think about it next on Breaking the Bread. What is your new life in Christ really worth to you? Do you love His Word more than gold and silver as we sing in this Sunday's psalm? Would you, like the characters in this week's gospel, sell all that you have in order to possess the eternal kingdom that He promises? If God were to grant any wish, would you follow Solomon's example in this Sunday's first reading, asking not for riches or long life, but for divine wisdom to know God's ways and to desire His will? The background for this Sunday's gospel is the rejection of Jesus preaching by Israel. The kingdom of heaven has come into their midst, yet many cannot see that Jesus is the fulfillment of God's promises, a gift of divine compassion given that they and we too might live. We too must ever discover the kingdom afresh, to find it as a treasure, a pearl of great price. By comparison with the kingdom, we must count all else as rubbish, and we must be willing to give up all that we have, all of our other priorities and plans, in order to gain this eternal kingdom. Jesus' gospel discloses what Paul in this Sunday's epistle calls the purpose of God's fatherly plan. That purpose is that Jesus would be the firstborn of many brothers and sisters. His words give understanding to the simple, to the childlike. As Solomon does in this week's reading, we must humble ourselves before God, giving ourselves to His service. Let our prayer be for an understanding and wise heart, one that desires to do His will alone. We are called to love God and to take delight in His law, to forsake every false way, and we are to conform ourselves each day ever more closely to the image of His Son. If we do this, we can approach His altar as a pleasing sacrifice, confident that all things that happen to us will work for the good, that we whom He has justified will also one day be glorified. This is Scott Hahn for Breaking the Bread.
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11: A warm welcome to all of you joining us in the United States and the world over as we celebrate our 30th year. One of these days, I'm going to get a big 30 right behind me, but I may have to wait a while for that one. I hope you have a great evening. If you'd like to comment on the show, send me an X post. I'm at Raymond Arroyo and at Arroyo Grande Show on YouTube. He is the United States Ambassador to the Holy See. He found himself in the headlines recently after the Pope made history by visiting a U.S. embassy where Ambassador Birch and his family hosted the Pope for a July 4th dinner. For more on the relationship between the Trump administration and the American Pope, please welcome Ambassador Brian Birch to the program. Brian, thanks for being here. Now, you spent years building up Catholic Vote, which some of our viewers will be more than familiar with. Now you're representing the United States government to the Holy See. Why do you think the president chose you for this important post at this historic moment?
12: Well, thank you, Raymond. You're right. I was honored and privileged to serve in this role. And I think the president chose me because he saw the importance of Catholics. He saw the importance of the Catholic vote in his election. And we were able to play some role in that success. And most importantly, I think he saw that we understood that there is indeed a synthesis, if not a direct connection, between what he's trying to do for the country and Catholic social teaching and how we can properly apply that to this historic moment. And certainly the president appreciates Catholics, and he wanted to have someone who understood his vision for America during this moment.
11: Now, look, you've been in Rome now for nearly a year. I guess every ambassador arrives with a mental picture of what this job will entail. How has the reality of this job been different than what you expected when you landed in Rome a little more than a year ago?
12: Well, Rome is an enchanting city. It's indeed the eternal city. That never gets old. But no one truly can be prepared for an ambassadorship. If certainly those of us who haven't done it before, and in the United States, we are appointees of the president. We serve at the pleasure of the president. And you also can't necessarily anticipate all the things that happened. You think about over the last year, the action in Venezuela, the action in Iran, the peace between Hamas and Israel, and now the working through that with Israel and Lebanon and Cuba and all the various places that now the Holy See and the United States are engaged on, cooperating on, in dialogue about, and certainly trying to bring about a more peace and just world. And this is where the work of the ambassador really gets interesting. And certainly I'm learning as I go.
11: I want to talk for a second about July 4th of this year. You hosted Pope Leo at your residence, and he sat down with you and the family for ribs and Chicago-style hot dogs, apple pie, to celebrate the 250th of the country. What was that evening like? I want to begin there. I imagine you never anticipated anything like this. And was the Pope there as a celebrant, or was this a diplomatic obligation for him?
12: Well, you're right. It still seems somewhat surreal when you open your front door for July 4 dinner and there's the Pope. It was indeed an extraordinary night for both myself and my wife and our children. This was not something I certainly anticipated. This was an extraordinary gesture on the part of the Holy Father, I think, both towards me, but more importantly, toward the United States. I think it was a gesture of his closeness, of his fondness for the country of his birth, and certainly on that historic anniversary of our country, the 250th, I think he wanted to send a message that he still, while he is Pope certainly for the world, he is someone who watches closely and feels a special affinity for the people and for the country that certainly shaped who he is.
11: Yeah, this was somewhat unanticipated. I mean, and apart from the menu and the gifts you gave the Holy Father, a baseball, World Cup jersey, what do you think it meant diplomatically? I mean, given the numerous dust-ups we've seen between the Pope and the President over the last year, that he chose to come and spend that time personally with you and your family.
12: Well, you're right. This was unprecedented. And according to the Holy See and a lot of the media here, no one can remember a time, if ever, that the Pope had come to an ambassador's residence for dinner. So for us, again, this was unprecedented, extraordinary. He specifically asked that it be very relaxed. He said, just have dinner as if I wasn't coming and I will come. And so it wasn't an official diplomatic event. He came alone. Certainly his security came. They stood outside. But we were able to have him in our living room. He blessed some religious items. We took a family photo. And then we had dinner together. And following that, we went outside and my kids lit sparklers and we sang God Bless America together. And to me, I think the gesture there, given certainly some of the history recently, is this, I think, real pastoral effort on his part applied to that diplomatic role that he has to demonstrate a real closeness with the United States.
13: What most surprised you about that interaction, Brian, that you didn't expect? I mean, you'd no doubt have seen him in a host of formal events and at the public masses. What was different about this experience for you?
12: You know, I think when you see the Pope, certainly in the masses and the throngs of people that come to Rome, they gather for his prayer, for the Angelus and such, you realize the weight of so much that is on his shoulders, both of the church and certainly of the world. And I was just taken aback by how relaxed and how gracious he was. You know, he was really conversational with my children. We talked about Chicago, his upbringing, the source of his vocation, the White Sox, the World Cup, how he woke up recently in the middle of the night to check a World Cup score. So here is the universal shepherd of the Catholic Church, who is also a man, and we were able to relate with him in a very unique way, certainly with my family having been from Chicago.
13: A lot of coverage has been given to an interview you offered the New York Times back in June, which they published in July. And you were quoted as saying, quote, "When the Pope acts as the sovereign leader of the Holy See, he is co-equal with world leaders," end quote. Now, that comment was taken by some to mean that you were saying the Pope only speaks as a head of state when he's expounding on matters like war and migration. Ambassador, tell our audience what you were actually trying to say here about the Pope's role speaking publicly on what some would consider geopolitical matters.
12: Well, I appreciate that question, Raymond. I know you'll be shocked to hear that occasionally the New York Times doesn't exactly understand the nuances of Catholic social teaching and how to apply it. You know, my point is a very actually simple one, and that is, of course, the Pope has this dual role. He is both the head of the sovereign territory of the Holy See, which has diplomatic relations with the world, but inseparable from that is his role as the universal pastor of the Catholic Church. And when he acts, he certainly acts in such a way to call the world to these high moral principles, to the ideals of what all humanity, how we ought to live together. But there also is something distinct in that diplomatic role that he plays. And I think sometimes the media has this tendency to play gotcha with the Pope. And they want him to be the moral umpire of every last technocratic political question that's happening around the world. And when it comes to the Iran war, there are some very difficult, contingent, practical matters that the Church itself says is the responsibility of the prudential wisdom of those responsible for the common good. And so I was merely trying to make this distinction in some ways to defend the Holy Father from, I think, some of the efforts on the part of some to try to divide that role and also to try to pit him, of course, against the President of the United States, which is something that's been ongoing since I arrived. And I think coming off that dinner, I think the gesture by the Holy Father and certainly what I see behind the scenes is this extraordinary cooperation between the United States and the Holy See that I think was unfortunate, was misunderstood. But I think that distinction does matter to point out.
13: Yeah, the Times framed your comments to suggest that Leo does not speak as the vicar of Christ when condemning the Iran war or the Trump administration's migration policies. Now, the editorial director of the Vatican Dicastery for Communications, Andrea Tornielli, he wrote a piece on behalf of the Vatican that didn't mention you by name, but insisted the Pope, quote, remains above all a spiritual leader, even when he speaks on war and peace, and he warned against, quote, any glorification or exaggeration of his role as head of state. Do you feel your position was fairly represented here? And what was your reaction when you read that?
12: No, I did see that. And I think, and it's unfortunately, again, I think there was a misunderstanding. He is absolutely right. The Pope, as the universal sovereign of the Holy See and as the universal pastor, or pastor of the universal church, is inseparable. At the same time, there is this distinctive role that he plays, as I tried to explain, where there are certain prudential questions. For example, what does the intelligence information tell us about the situation in Iran? Where is the dialogue at? What does the regional alliances look like? What does the war game scenario implicate? And why this matters is because these are very contingent, prudential questions that inform this question on the legitimate use of force. And I think, to the Holy Father's credit, he is the universal shepherd that is calling humanity to this high ideal to try to resolve these sorts of conflicts without violence, without the use of force. But ultimately, it's this decision of President Trump whether this was necessary, because he has access to information that even the Holy See would acknowledge they don't have.
13: What kind of papacy do you see Leo XIV building here? And what struck you about his leadership that you didn't anticipate when you took over this post?
12: You know, there's a tendency, especially for Americans, but for all of us, to kind of view the papacy through this political lens. And I think this is a pope that clearly is patient. He's very reflective. He's moving very carefully. And I think this is going to be a mark of his papacy, that he doesn't react quickly to events. I think he's looking to try to bring the church together, and we're very aware of the various divisions and things. This is a pope I think truly is a shepherd in the best sense.
13: Your job description clearly states that your first duty is to the president and the American people. Ambassador Birch, how do you reconcile the two worlds, if you will, as an employee of the U.S. government serving at the pleasure of the president, and yet as a faithful Catholic to the leader of your faith?
12: It's a great question, because it's true. I came from a role where I was largely defending the teachings of the church, the role of the church, the application of the church to American politics. I certainly still believe all that. I didn't check my faith at the door when I became an ambassador. I just have a very different role now, a distinctive role, representing the president and the administration, as you suggest, serving at his pleasure. And my job is to help the Holy See to understand what U.S. policy is attempting to do. And I've tried to help explain that in nearly every case, there's no disagreement on the ends. There's no disagreement on peace, on disarming Iran, on the need for interreligious dialogue, for religious freedom. Where the challenge comes is the means to get there. And there is going to be disagreement. And if there was no disagreement, we wouldn't need an ambassador. And I think one of the blessings that I have is to try to synthesize that. And I do believe this president and the administration very much understand and take seriously the great body of thinking that informs Catholic social teaching. Certainly the vice president, the secretary of state, both well-known Catholics that are wrestling with these sorts of public policy questions, very much informed by their own Catholic faith. And I'm blessed to be a part of that conversation.
13: Brian, do you wonder, I mean, I've said publicly, I'm not telling you anything I haven't said in public, that the Pope should relieve himself of these weekly scrums that he does, sometimes twice or three times weekly scrums, where the media lines up outside of Castel Gandolfo or near the Vatican, and they kind of pop questions at him, and he reacts to news. I think what that lends itself to is the media sort of creating a narrative and guiding the Pope to swing at every ball and create this tit-for-tat, if you will, in the media, where it sounds as if the Pope is responding to the president, and then, of course, the president reacts and the Pope responds again. We've seen this dynamic through the year. Your thoughts on this? I mean, this is kind of something new in the papacy that we're seeing, with the dedicated scrum times where the media knows they will have access to the Pope and can kind of throw these questions at him. Do you see that as an obstacle to the diplomacy that you're trying to create between the Vatican and the White House?
12: Well, I guess it depends on how he responds each time. Sometimes I like it, sometimes I don't. But in general, I think the scrum is probably the right description. You know, it used to be Pope on a plane. Now it's Pope outside Castel Gandolfo. What are we going to hear? But I think, to your point, it often becomes a place for journalists and the media to play gotcha with the Pope, to try to pin him on some, you know, latest controversy or political question. when if we go back to the New York Times interview, that role as a universal sovereign, I think, ought to rise above that sort of, you know, back and forth with the media. And so, in general, certainly I defer to his judgment on whether or not he thinks that's the best place to deliver a certain message. But in general, I kind of prefer the old way, where when the Pope spoke publicly, it was prepared, it was well thought out. But this is part of that pastoral dimension of the modern papacy that I think each pope kind of adapts to themselves. And, you know, I will say this, at the dinner, we did talk a bit about this. And I think he made it very clear to me that when he speaks, often in response to these questions, he's not immediately thinking about Donald Trump or the United States. He's thinking about his role as the pastor and shepherd of the church and the world. And too often through this media lens, there's this kind of sense of, well, it's just the Pope versus the president. I think that's unfair to the Pope. And in some ways, those sorts of scrums, I think, lend themselves to that.
13: Yeah, no, I share your concern. And that's what I imagine. I mean, look, this is also a man who, you know, before this, he worked in a Vatican dicastery and he was, you know, head of a religious order or, you know, working in the missionary fields in Peru. So now to be thrust on this stage and having people pop these questions out at you, you sometimes react and you don't think, okay, how are they going to cut this and how is this going to be played next to the White House scrum where the president is reacting? So it becomes this dialogue that really isn't a dialogue. And that was my whole point. And I'm glad he at least has an understanding of how that's been depicted in the media and not always favorably to either party. The Holy Father is renewing his appeal this week, Brian, for peace. He said this, "I am asking for people of goodwill to search always for peace and not violence, to reject war, especially an unjust war, which is continuing to escalate. Let's remember the innocent people who have already become or will become victims of this continued warfare," end quote. The Pope's plea comes even as the president signals the U.S. is prepared to hit Iran harder. Ambassador, do you see the end goals of these two leaders as diametrically opposed? Can there be common ground, or is everyone sort of digging in at this point?
12: No, I think there must be common ground, and I don't think it's a surprise, nor a shock, nor an unwelcome message from the Holy Father, that we ought to seek peace, that we ought to seek ways to resolve these sorts of conflicts without the use of force. But as you know, original sin exists, and there are evil people in this world with evil intentions that if they aren't stopped, certainly can do enormous damage, catastrophic damage in the world. And in the judgment of the president, this was a necessary action to disarm Iran, to prevent them from building a nuclear weapon, and certainly to prevent them from the continued slaughter of tens of thousands of innocent people, both this year and hundreds of thousands of innocent people through terrorist proxies around the world. You know, this president is committed to doing big, audacious things. That's the kind of person he is. And this is a very challenging moment. Certainly, we're in a very challenging stage of this. But I think if we are to look beyond and where we may be headed, we have peace between Israel and Hamas. We have ongoing negotiations between Russia and Ukraine. And you have the possibility, the real possibility, of a durable peace in the Middle East. Certainly, conversations ongoing between Israel and Lebanon. We may see, as we get through this, that the president's big, audacious goals have been met. And I think people may look a little differently at where at this entire issue.
13: Before we run out of time, it was announced this week that Catholic Relief Services sent its first humanitarian flight to Cuba. There's a $60 million award that Secretary Rubio, he had a $100 million plan and he offered $60 million of that to Catholic Relief Services. Now, the State Department says that this reaches everyday Cubans, this humanitarian relief, suffering under what it calls the communist regime's kleptocracy, brutality, and economic incompetence. Ambassador, talk about the significance of that partnership, and is this a model for the church and the U.S. government working together in your mind?
12: Well, yes, of course. When it comes to humanitarian assistance, let's remember the United States is the most generous country in the world by far. And the president, again, under that big, audacious model that he has, ended a government assistance, foreign assistance program that was ripe with corruption and bureaucracy that was doing very little at the end of the day. and he's reformed that. And one of the examples, I think, is what we're doing in Cuba. That money is not going to the Cuban government. The Secretary Rubio has been very clear that money can only go directly to the people. And they have chosen, and we have worked at our embassy, to choose our partner in this, Catholic Relief Services, certainly a Holy See-affiliated charitable organization. We're continuing to grow that relationship with them. And I think one of the, I think, goals of this president is to expand this partnership between faith-based organizations that are often the ones doing the real work on the ground around the world, the best ROI for taxpayers, and certainly the most important work being done to help both protect the safety and security of Americans, but to stabilize some of these places like Cuba.
13: Ambassador Brian Birch, I thank you for your time. Thank you for coming in, and we'll check in with you soon, I hope.
12: Thank you, Raymond. Great to be with you.
14: The State Department this week dropped a bombshell 100-page report naming Cuba the capital of 21st century communism and accusing Havana of running an espionage and influence network aimed squarely at undermining the stability of the United States. Joining me now to help unpack it all, I'm joined by State Department spokesman Thomas Piggott. Tommy, thank you for being here. The new report, Cuba, the capital of the 21st century communism, alleges Havana has run an espionage and influence operation more sophisticated, in the report's words, than the KGB ever managed. Thomas, how does a small nation that can barely keep the lights on run an intelligence service or operation like this?
15: Well, that's why this report is so important, because it outlines exactly how this has happened. The true decades-long approach that we have seen from the Cuban regime to have the influence campaign, the espionage campaign in the United States. To give one powerful example of the type of network we are talking about, the National Network on Cuba released what they call a rapid response plan, with the locations of U.S. military bases and ICE facilities, calling for resistance and agitation. And one of the things that we are seeing, one of the ways that the Cuban regime operates in this network, is as the nexus and node of this network, connecting far-left extremists from across the world, bringing them to Havana. And one of the things we see, for example, in the public discussion of espionage in the report, is that many people that are acting on this are astonishingly proud of their association with the Cuban regime. This is oftentimes, quote unquote, true believers. And the revolutionary tourism that we've seen from the Cuban regime, the spread of this destructive ideology, is having a real and serious effect on the national security of the United States of America.
14: Your boss, Secretary of State Marco Rubio, had this to say recently in advance of this report. Watch.
16: The Cuban regime's sprawling intelligence and ideological network helped to build the far left in our country and in our hemisphere. And it remains inextricably linked to the far-left groups and movements across and beyond the West.
14: So Cuba's reach, Thomas, extends beyond what the report found happening here in the United States?
15: Well, one of the things that we have noticed, as the Secretary discussed in that speech, has been the surge of far-left terrorism around the world. In fact, that speech was on a ministerial that was held here at the State Department to discuss the resurgence of political terrorism. We see in the United States, for example, that far-left anti-government plots and attacks account for more attacks than any other ideological group in the United States. We see in Europe that far-left terror attacks are on par in terms of numbers with jihadi terror attacks. We are seeing sophisticated transnational networks that are supported by the Cuban regime and others that are able to plan in one country, recruit in another country, finance from another country, and then attack in a fourth country. And that type of transnational terrorist network demands a transnational response. So that's why we've seen the ministerial at the State Department, and that's why, also why this report's so important, to call out the effect of the Cuban regime and the actions that they've been taking.
14: Thomas, the report doesn't stop at espionage. It names the Democratic Socialists of America, Code Pink, New York City Mayor Zoran Mondani, and Congresswoman Ilhan Omar as peddling Cuba policy here in the U.S. Now, critics are already calling this report a blacklist of American critics of the U.S. policy and the Trump administration. Your thoughts?
15: Well, look, one of the things that the report outlines the fact that the Cuban regime has brought tens of thousands of far-left activists to Havana, part of acting as that nexus, that node of this far-left network that I was discussing earlier. They brought them to Havana to export this revolutionary tourism. And we are seeing these far-left extremists in the United States often proud, as I said, of their association with the Cuban regime. Meanwhile, we are seeing...
14: Thomas, which other countries are involved with this nexus of misinformation and, I guess, communism? Which other nations are involved in peddling this or assisting Cuba in this effort?
15: Well, one of the things we've actually seen recently is that the Cuban regime is losing their allies. One of the things we've seen from President Trump is the removal of Nicolas Maduro. The fact that the Cuban regime for so long has relied on getting oil for free from places like the Maduro regime no longer. So what we're seeing from the Cuban regime is now a regime that is going through humanitarian crisis of the regime's own making, a regime that has plundered the resources of the Cuban people, a regime that has instead pocketed those resources. When they were receiving oil for free, that didn't go to the Cuban people. Mm-hmm. It actually was sold to other countries, upwards of 60% of it, and then pocketed by the regime and other insiders. Mm. So the Cuban regime has lost some allies here. And what we're seeing now is the administration approaching the Cuban regime saying, let's solve this humanitarian crisis, get aid directly to the Cuban people. And that actually was a recent announcement that we saw recently in terms of working with the Catholic Church in order to get humanitarian aid directly to the Cuban people instead of diverted to the Cuban regime.
14: Yeah, that I know you're working with Caritas Cuba and Catholic Charities to do that. The report links some major activism here in the United States to Cuba. It reads, many of the most significant upheavals in recent American political history, from the George Floyd riots to the rise of Antifa to the explosion of pro-terrorism activism on American college campuses, can be linked in some way, shape, or form to Cuban influence. Thomas, the report outlines 7 decades of alleged influence.

0: continues today.
1: This report lands alongside a tightened U.S. energy embargo, as you mentioned a moment ago, on top of the economic embargo that's been in place for about 60 years. Now, Havana and plenty of outside observers, including human rights groups, argue that the embargo is starving mainly the Cuban people, not the regime. After six decades, Thomas, has isolation actually moved Cuba an inch closer to democracy? And is this energy embargo making a measurable difference?
0: Well, look, make no mistake. The humanitarian crisis we are seeing on the island is the direct result of the Cuban regime's purposeful incompetence. You have an economic model in Cuba that does not work and a regime that is incompetent. As the secretary often says, the only thing worse than a communist is an incompetent communist. And that's exactly what we see with the Cuban regime. The administration has made clear that we are ready to help the American people. The secretary making a pledge of up to $100 million of assistance to go directly to the Cuban people. We saw the first flight of that just announced recently, working with the Catholic Church, working through parishes themselves to make sure it's reaching the people that need it. But as I was discussing before, the Cuban regime for decades relied on getting oil for free. But that oil did not go to the Cuban people. The Cuban people have endured blackouts for decades. When they were receiving that oil for free, upwards of 60% of it was sold to other countries, and that revenue then pocketed by the Cuban regime and insiders. That's actually why we see sanctions announcements as well, targeting these organizations that have facilitated the financing of the regime and their insiders.
1: Thomas, if the administration's goal is regime change, which I imagine it is through pressure, what would success actually look like, and what signs or cracks is the State Department looking for in this Cuban regime?
0: Well, success would be a Cuba where the Cuban people can be free, happy, and prosperous, as Cuban people are in so many other countries around the world. That's our ultimate goal. Of course, our policies are driven by the national security of interests of the United States, where we don't have a country 90 miles off our shores that is fomenting unrest throughout our region, that is facilitating mass migration, that is serving as an operating base, essentially, for so many adversaries to enter the Western Hemisphere and then threaten our interests. Mm-hmm. We're currently engaged in many ways with the Cuban regime in order to see changes. But as the secretary said, you have a regime in Cuba that is intent in many ways on continuing a model that does not work and are purposefully incompetent. So fundamentally, our goal here is to see a Cuba that is free, where the Cuban people can be happy, can be prosperous, as Cuban people are in so many other countries around the world.
1: Well, what do you and the State Department hope to accomplish through this relationship with Catholic Charities, Caritas Cuba? Is this a long-term relationship you envision where humanitarian aid, hygiene products, et cetera, are brought directly to the people? And how do you make sure it actually reaches those people and it's not intercepted by the regime?
0: Well, this shows fundamentally that we are on the side of the Cuban people, that we see the humanitarian crisis that's been brought about by the regime, and we want to address it. This is building actually on the partnership that we had with Caritas after Hurricane Melissa, the ability to get aid directly to the Cuban people. And so we see that $100 million commitment. We saw the first flight going through the Catholic Church, working with Catholic Relief Services and parishes on the ground that can go to parishioners where this aid can make sure it's not being diverted by the regime. So we're dedicated to helping the Cuban people, making sure assistance reaches the Cuban people, but through organizations like Caritas, Catholic Relief Services, the Catholic Church, so it's not being diverted, it's actually going to people that need it.
1: We know religious liberty has been a big priority, I know, at the State Department and particularly for Secretary Rubio. Cuba says it guarantees freedom of worship for its people, yet reports suggest that religious practice is heavily regulated. Beyond aid, what does the State Department read on the state of religious liberty in Cuba right now, and what is it prepared to do to support that fundamental human right?
0: Well, religious liberty, of course, is a priority of President Trump. He has discussed this both regards to Cuba, but also around the world in terms of where we see persecution of Christians and making sure we bring that to an end, a high priority here from the State Department. Of course, we continue to call on the regime to release political prisoners. That's part of the continual call we have seen from the Trump administration, from the State Department under Secretary Rubio. So it's a high priority. It's something that we value immensely, and it's a value that we're continuing to push for and protect around the world.
1: Thomas Piggott, thank you so much. Spokesman for the U.S. State Department, thank you for your time. And you can read the full report, Cuba, the Capital of 21st Century Communism, at state.gov. Thank you, Thomas.
0: Thanks for having me on.
2: Earlier this month, officials from the International Association of Exorcists

0: met with Pope Leo XIV at the Vatican. Now, they brought with them a formal report and a warning. Cases of occultism, Satanism, and demonic possession are surging. They're asking for trained exorcists in every diocese. Here with his unique perspective is the exorcist of the Diocese of Nashville, Father Dan Rehill. Father Dan, thanks for joining us. Pope Leo met with this International Association of Exorcists on March 13th. They claim growing numbers of people are entangled in the occult, in Satanism, and in so-called esoteric practices. And obviously, all this has severe spiritual consequences. Is that consistent, Father, with what you're seeing in your ministry?
1: Well, ironically, no. I mean, Tennessee, for some reason, seems to be in this bubble of resurgence of faith. And we have record numbers of people coming into the church this Easter, and it's happening in a lot of places. So I think overall there's greater evil in the world, but happily, I'm not seeing a surge here, not like I did during COVID.
0: Wow. Yeah, tell us about that. We talked about this on the podcast a few weeks ago. Why is there a rise in the demonic? I mean, you are getting more calls, not only from Catholics, but from people outside of the faith, right?
1: Mm-hmm. Yeah. Well, there's a couple of reasons. I think people are making a conscious decision to move a step away from organized religion, and that's a problem in itself. There's people that don't want to have anything to do with God or with Jesus and have said, I'm not religious. I don't want to be bothered. And, you know, we just had it last week in the third week of Lent. The gospel was where Jesus says, if you're not with me, you're against me. And what people don't realize is there's no neutrality. There's only two kingdoms. There's God, his saints and angels, and then there's Lucifer and his demons. And those are the two kingdoms. You're in one of them. Yeah. There's no Switzerland with the spiritual realm.
0: Yeah. You mentioned a moment ago that COVID was a cause for an uptick in the demonic. Why? Explain that to people quickly, Father.
1: It was the first time in 2,000 years that the church closed universally around the whole world. There were no masses, public masses. You take the sacraments away from the people, and there's going to be a void, and the devil comes right in to fill it. On top of that, people were given, you know, money was being paid out by the government to just sit home and do nothing. And idleness is never a good thing for humanity.
0: Yeah. Father, let's talk for a moment, and I know you spend a lot of time warning people of this, but though there are people who are coming, and I see a lot of young people, I agree with you, coming into the church, certainly here in New Orleans I see it, in D.C., New York even, you know, my son was at college at New York, and the place is booming in some of these parishes, you know, in Greenwich Village. Young people just want faith. At the same time, there are also other seekers, if you will, who are reaching out to Ouija boards and fortune tellers and this sort of thing. What doors are people opening that invite the demonic into their lives, perhaps unaware?
1: Well, one grave sin is enough to be possessed. It rarely happens that way, but it only takes one grave sin for a person to open themselves up to a demon entering in. Now, this stuff, I mean, the Ouija board is still marketed as a game. It's not a game. You're opening yourself up to demonic forces that come through. I had three cases in 1 week just from Ouija boards. And when one such case was a bus driver who at the end of his route found it on the back of the bus, brought it home, let the kids play with it, and heard screaming coming from the basement. And they said, the thing's moving on its own. And the dad said, well, that's, you know, we're not going to play with this anymore. He threw it out. But the kids had night terrors from that night on. And then started having suicidal ideation. And that's when he called the diocese. I said, I think I need some help here. So it's a terrible idea to be dabbling in witchcraft or occult, thinking it's just a game.
0: Mm-hmm. Yeah. You've described the hierarchy of demonic attacks and the fact that it's rarely one demon involved. Father, who are most vulnerable to these attacks in today's society? Are we talking about a particular age group, a generation?
1: In general, I find more women have an issue, I think because they're more open to spirit realms and they're more empathetic and they're more sensitive. And I say sensitive to like the spirit realm. Having said that, you know, it doesn't mean it's just women. I mean, men who are involved in sexual relationships that's not inside the marriage, that's another door that will open to demons. And so in that regard, I think guys are opening themselves up in that way, or addictions to pornography, other things like that. But the worst thing they can do is participate in any kind of occult practice or witchcraft. That's a direct, it's like a wide open cave saying, come in here, inhabit me. And people do it thinking it's not real, or it's not what the people say it is. Oh, I don't believe in the devil, so it's not going to hurt me. Whether you believe in him or not, you know, he doesn't care. All he needs is the permission. You know, the demons need permission. Right. And when we sin, we're giving them permission. When we step away from God, we're giving permission, as particularly in mortal sin, that we're severing that relationship, saying, I don't want anything from you anymore, God. I'm going to go it on my own. And that is just, that's their heyday. You're just saying, you've just separated yourself from the flock. Now you're in trouble.
0: The International Association of Exorcists, they are asking for clear guidelines for bishops, more training, and at least one qualified exorcist per diocese. Father, how serious is this spiritual crisis in the church now? And what is Pope Leo's willingness to receive the report and to host these exorcists? How do you interpret it? And do they need more than one?
1: I have two, and we're a tiny diocese. I mean, we're a mission diocese. We only have 53 parishes, and we're busy. Huh. We're busy. Chicago, I think, has four or five. So, no, I think the more the better. Remember, before Vatican II, every seminarian went through a level of training in exorcism. It was part of your formation process: lector, acolyte, exorcist, deacon, priest. So everybody was trained in it. Nowadays, they don't train anybody in it except the ones who actually become exorcists. So that's a huge deficit to the church. Is it a problem? It is a problem. You know, Pope Benedict mandated this. Every diocese must have an exorcist. And despite that mandate, many dioceses said, we're not doing it. We're simply not going to do that. I have people calling me saying, can I fly in so you can help me because we don't have an exorcist here? And I try to explain to them, it's rarely a one-and-done situation. So, you know, although you may get some temporary relief, it's not a long-term solution. I know of a case in New York, upstate. I'm not going to name dioceses, but one of the dioceses didn't have an exorcist. They have a possessed woman who happens to be a relative of somebody on exorcist team in Illinois. She goes to the neighboring diocese, which is just 20 miles across the border there, and says, can you help me since we don't have one over here? And that bishop said, we're happy to help you. I just need a letter from your bishop. The bishop wouldn't give the letter. I mean, deliberately causing this woman to suffer.
0: Father, critics will say psychiatrists, mental health professionals are really best equipped to deal with people like this and deal with people who think they're demonically oppressed or possessed. What would you say to them? And tell us about the true spiritual warfare that you see every day of your ministry.
1: Mental health is a real issue, but sometimes the demons hide under the diagnosis because they won't get detected that way. And some people are just outright possessed and have no mental illness whatsoever. You know, and many of my colleagues have said the same thing. I've seen people levitate off of the couch. So there's no way you can tell me that's a mental illness. You know, I have another friend who's an exorcist who had a 300-pound man as one of the restrainers during the exorcism. And the woman who was possessed took one arm and lifted that man and threw him 10 yards across the room. Not possible. I mean, I think you just have to look at the evidence. Do you have to be careful not to misdiagnose? Of course. But that's why in America, I think we're the only country that does this, it's required by the USACB, every person before an exorcism has to have both a medical checkup and also a psychological exam. The psych exams are about 8 hours long, and they cost about $2,000 to $3,000. Very expensive. So we don't charge the victim that, because usually at that point they're not functioning and they can't hold a job down. But the precautions are there to protect not just the subject that has the issue, but also the priest.
0: Father, final question. What would you recommend to those who might be frightened or curious? They may have dabbled in some of these things they now regret. How does an ordinary Catholic, either practicing or fallen away, what can they do to protect themselves against the kind of evil you've been discussing?
1: Your greatest protection is Jesus and the sacraments. And so if you're away from the church, go back to the church, go to confession, get a good examination of conscience, go through all your sins, including any occult or witchcraft or New Age practice you've participated in, confess it. Oftentimes, the confession is enough to break the demons off the person. if it's not a full-on possession, and then be a lively, active member of the church, fully participating in the sacramental life. That is your greatest protection.
0: Okay. Father Dan Rehill, well, I hope you get more reinforcements soon and that Rome calls them out. I do think it's needed. I know your caseload's backed up and heavy. So thank you so much. We'll talk to you soon.
1: Thank you. Take care.
0: She has one of the most remarkable stories of survival and resilience you will likely ever encounter. At just 11 years old, she suffered two rare neurological conditions that robbed her of her ability to speak, to move, to communicate in any way. For 4 years, she was locked inside her own body, fully conscious, but completely unreachable. Her eventual recovery was miraculous, but not without its own mental and physical trials. She's written an inspiring new book about her experience. It's called The View Is Worth It, Unlocking the Beauty in Life's Peaks and Valleys. Please welcome to the program Victoria Arland. Victoria, thank you for being here. For 4 years, you were written off by the very doctors who were supposed to save you, and yet you not only survived, you go on to win gold at the London Paralympic Games, spent a decade in a wheelchair, then relearned how to walk, competed in Dancing with the Stars, and eventually built a TV career at ESPN. Yet this new book, The View Is Worth It, it's really the chapter that came after the miracle. Tell us what happened behind the scenes, Victoria.
2: I mean, this is the story that's never been told, and I wasn't quite sure I'd ever tell it, to be honest with you. But I think the crazy thing, I mean, among the many other crazy experiences I've been through, is no one really talked about the trauma part of that whole ordeal and everything that I'd gone through, because I came out of that vegetative state. I was 15 years old. And then right away, I'm back at school and I'm swimming, and then my story's out there, not on my terms. And so it kind of, I all of a sudden, you know, my trauma was being glorified, and I didn't really know that it was okay to not be okay. So I was dealing with debilitating anxiety and really intense depression and these panic attacks that I thought was normal. And it really all came crashing down in 2021, where I tried to take my own life, and had my mom not picked up the phone when she did in the middle of the night, I wouldn't be here today. And that was the first time I was able to just say, I'm not okay. And I have not addressed traumatic stress of this. And then I go on this healing journey, because my mom said this very powerful sentence to me: it's okay to not be okay. And I thought that was just absurd. I was like, what are you talking about? And everyone had always expected me to be okay. And so when I was finally able to be open and honest, that was when I started this healing journey. And that's essentially what inspired this book, because I realized I had such an awareness at this point of how many other people are suffering in plain sight like I am, and how many people just need resources.
0: You coin a term in the book, rock bottomville. You were this young woman who defied every medical prognosis. You're appearing on major television networks, speaking to Fortune 500 companies, and yet you describe silently wanting to end your life. What did that rock bottomville look like and feel like to you?
2: I mean, I think it ranged in different times, because at some of the highest moments of my careers and success, I was, you know, crying in my hotel room or debilitated in my dressing room. And then I knew how to put on the face, right? The show must go on. So I knew how to get on stage or do a show. And then, you know, I didn't realize it wasn't normal to then, you know, get home and not be able to go to the grocery store, because I was just so debilitated with anxiety. So I think rock bottomville for me was a journey, if you will. But the real, real rock bottom, I'd say, was that night that I tried to take my own life, because I just, at that point, I couldn't do it anymore. I just really thought everyone would be better off without me. And I know that's not true, mm-hmm. but I think at the time, I just wanted the pain to stop.
0: And you did you call your mother, or did she call you in the middle of the night?
2: So I called her to leave her a message, because I couldn't, my hands were shaking too bad for me to write her anything. So I really just said I wanted her to know it wasn't her fault, and that I couldn't do it anymore. And in the middle of the night, most people aren't picking up their phones. And my mom happened to be awake For some odd reason, we know it was divine intervention because she picked up the phone and she just met me where I was. I always say, you know, I was drowning and she just jumped in the water without a hesitation. So that really, the fact that she picked up the phone quite literally saved my life.
0: Yeah, I think a lot of people, particularly when you're in the public eye and you're operating at the level you are, when you're suffering from, the, as you mentioned, PTSD, anxiety, I think there's a lack of awareness of what happens beneath the surface and what you're carrying with you. And yet, all the world sees the miraculous victories and the recovery, and that becomes, you know, kind of the impression of you. There was a line you used here that struck me. You talk about the crushing pressure of being labeled the successful survivor, Victoria. Talk about how that label actually trapped you.
2: So it was interesting because I didn't ever want that label. I never even wanted my story out there. I just wanted to go back to school and find a sense of normalcy. And so I think it was about a year ago in therapy, we had had some breakthroughs. My therapist was like, when I say the word fame or public eye, what comes to mind? And I just said, I didn't even think about it. It was something I just said out loud, was my trauma being glorified. And so I was given these labels, and a lot of times we are given labels that we didn't ask for. And so at that point, there was just this assumption, and I heard it regularly, of you never have a bad day and you must always be so happy and so grateful to be alive. And that could be true in one sentence, but it also is, no one talks about when you survive the unthinkable, what that does to you. I mean, that was from 11 to 15. I was in a very traumatic ordeal with a lot of different traumatic moments. And then I had to just go back to school. And then on top of that, there was a lot of other things that played a role in it too. But I think being that there was just this pressure, I couldn't let anyone down because everybody needs a hero. And so there was several people that looked to me to do that. And I think I needed a hero at that time. And that hero was my mom.
0: I want to talk about your faith. I mean, you write about making a promise to God when you were locked in. And you said, if you give me back not just my voice, but my life, I promise not to waste a single moment. And yet you still found yourself in this darkest valley on the backside of this. What did faith look like to you at the beginning? And what finally led you to a deeper relationship with God on the other side of that darkness?
2: That's a great question. It was funny, in those 4 years when I couldn't talk, I decided, let's give this God guy a try because, you know, no one else can hear me. So maybe he can. And he did. And the peace that surpassed understanding was a very real thing during that time. And then when I was really struggling with my mental health, I remember telling my mom, I'm like, I'm looking for that peace. I can't find it. Why was it easier being in a vegetative state than it is with what I'm suffering now? And I remember sermon of even Jesus ended up in the wilderness at one point. And so for me, I felt like I was in that wilderness. And then when that night, what transpired with that night was nothing short of God intervening, and intervening through my mom, intervening through all the support I was able to get afterwards. And then even just seeing, oh, wow, there is light at the end of the tunnel, and it's not necessarily a freight train. So I feel like God, as much as I tried to leave, God wouldn't let me go. And he sent some really incredible people to really just jump in the water with me and remind me that I can swim. Ironic, because I'm a swimmer. And so I think it was just seeing how he showed up. And then I had, in the midst of all that, so that was 2021. And 2022, 2024, and 2025, I've had different relapses of the same condition that paralyzed me as a kid. And each time, I have no doubt that God has just shown up and continued to show up, because and that just reaffirms that faith and that, you know, even when we're broken, you know, the Lord is close to the brokenhearted. And so that was really very evident, probably more so in my 20s than even when I was a kid, where it was very obvious that this was a heartbreaking situation. God never left my side and continued to show up.
0: May is Mental Health Awareness Month, and we are seeing explosive data, especially among young people, anxiety, depression, suicidal ideation at rates unimaginable, really. You write about what you call a dangerous cultural narrative at work here. The idea that if you just have enough resilience and enough gratitude and enough faith, those struggles will go away. Why is that narrative so harmful? And what would you counsel others who need real healing?
2: I mean, it's harmful because that's just that's almost toxic positivity, where you're invalidating what people are feeling. And I've said this so many times to friends and colleagues that, hey, anxiety, depression, PTSD doesn't look at your resume, doesn't look at what you have or who you're married to and says, we're going to leave that one alone. It really doesn't. And there's a reason why some of the brightest smiles are fighting the toughest battles that you know nothing about. And that I could hide behind a smile and no one had a clue that anything was wrong. And so I think when we tell people you can just get going or you can just be grateful, yes, you can be grateful, but that doesn't negate the wilderness in which you're in, and that we shouldn't invalidate that, because I've always said that you just need one safe space. You need one person to listen. You need one person to jump in. Not everyone's going to have someone pick up the phone at 3 a.m. like I did, but that was a huge inspiration behind this book, because I was looking for resources during my toughest time. I couldn't find them without people talking down to me or making me feel guilty for what I was feeling. And then when I had friends start opening up to me, I tried to find them resources. And so why I wrote this, I'm not a mental health expert. I am an expert in mental breakdowns. And so I wanted it to be that friend that's saying, hey, I see you. I hear you. Here are some tangible things that maybe help paint the picture of what you're going through to validate what you're feeling. But also, it's okay to get help. It's okay to not be okay. It's also okay to be okay when you come through the other side and enjoy that view. So I wrote it from a place of what did I need during that time, and how could I be that phone call, if you will, for someone who just needs resources or needs to start that pathway towards healing. And then I think what I recommend is just have someone to talk to, even if it's a friend, a teacher, a therapist. Doesn't matter. You just need someone that's going to jump in the water. And there are people that will. I didn't think there were for me. And boy, have several people jumped in the water for me. And I wouldn't be here today without them. So I think it's knowing that you're not alone, knowing you're not crazy. You're a human. And we're always, my mom and I always say, we're spiritual beings having human experiences, and it's hard to be a human. And so it's really just realizing that you're not okay. That's okay. You can be okay. And that's why I said I called it the view is worth it, because the toughest climbs do have the prettiest views. You just have to keep climbing.
0: Yeah. 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Victoria, thanks for being here.
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3: 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Be sure to catch us next week. Until then, we'll be scouting the world over for all that is seen and unseen. On behalf of the staff and crew of EWTN News, I'm Raymond Arroyo. We'll see you next time. Bye now.
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9: In the Gospel for this Sunday, Jesus describes the kingdom of God using two parables. One, a treasure in a field which a person finds, goes and sells all that he has, and then buys. And in the second, the kingdom of heaven is compared to a pearl of great price, which someone goes and sells all that he has in order to buy. I think it's really refreshing to hear Jesus describe the kingdom of heaven and relationship with God in such positive terms. Many of us today feel a little bit deflated when it comes to our faith, and many struggle to make the faith relevant to their children and their friends. Isn't it marvelous to hear our Lord describe the faith as a treasure worth buying at the price of everything that we have, or a precious pearl worth more than all of our possession? And the lives of so many saints bear witness to this same truth. Men and women through the ages who have sold everything that they have in order to give their lives to God unreservedly. Maybe the fact that the main actors in the parable today had to sell everything that they had in order to purchase or procure this wonderful treasure shows us that our faith needs to be won from the inside. Too many times we demand that God prove things before we believe them, or we insist on staying on the outside of our faith in order to judge whether or not it's worthy of our assent. But faith doesn't work this way. Love doesn't work this way. The promise the church makes to us about faith is that we will understand after we believe, and that we will appreciate after we begin to love. God offers us the truth of his salvation as a fine treasure and a precious pearl. Let's not be afraid of selling everything we have, and so discover its great value.
6: For more information, go to www.stjohnleadershipnetwork.org.
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16: This is Brother Rufino Joseph of the Franciscan Friars of the Renewal out of Honduras. 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
18: Welcome to Vatican Insider on a special weekend. Special for me because I'm spending it in Casa Gandolfo. I intend to be at the Angelus on Sunday with Pope Leo, who will be spending his last full day of vacation in the Apostolic Palace. For the past several weeks in the interview segment, I've been offering specials on the history of the Apostolic Palace in Castel Gandolfo, as well as the very celebrated Vatican Observatory, although the observatory officially in use now is on Mount Graham in Tucson, Arizona. This weekend, especially for those of you currently visiting Rome or who will be here in coming months, I offer another special I've prepared on the Scavi, the excavations in the Vatican that bring you to the tomb of St. Peter, which, as it happens, is directly under the center of the papal altar in St. Peter's Basilica. My Friday blog has all kinds of information on how to contact the Scavi, how to make reservations, and what the cost is per person, so read that as well. This all comes after the news, so now stay tuned for that. Some highlights of the week. Sunday, July 19th. Pope Leo's second full vacation weekend in Castel Gandolfo was marked by a concert Saturday evening in the courtyard of the Apostolic Palace, where he's been staying since July the 5th. There was also the Angelus with the faithful gathered in Liberty Square, and the Pope addressing them from the front entrance to the palace. Speaking after the concert, Leo said he was deeply moved. In these moments of beauty, we have truly been able to experience something great, entering what God intended in creation, namely beauty. We live in a world where beauty is lacking. There are so many problems, wars, conflict, hatred, violence, unemployment, many other difficulties. So an occasion like this is truly a great gift. Sunday at the Angelus, after reflecting on the day's gospel and reciting the Marian prayer, Leo XIV said, "We continue to follow with concern the events unfolding in various countries, torn apart by war and violence. Let us not forget those who are suffering and dying because of these conflicts, and let us add our constant prayers to the generous efforts for peace." Monday, July 20th. Pope Leo XIV visited the historic Abbey of Monte Cassino and its monastic community, and he prayed at the tomb of St. Benedict, entrusting to him his plea for peace in those regions of the world marked by bloodshed and conflict. The abbey was almost completely destroyed during the Battle of Monte Cassino in February 1944, when Allied forces mistakenly believed it was occupied by German troops. Rebuilt after the Second World War with funding from the Italian government, it was rededicated by Pope Paul VI in 1964. Today, a small Benedictine community remains in the abbey, which welcomes pilgrims and visitors from around the world. Also Monday, the Vatican announced that the Pope Leo XIV Sustainability Medal, a new international honor created by Villanova University to recognize outstanding leadership in sustainability and integral human development, will debut at the October 2026 Villanova International Sustainability Conference in Rome and at Castel Gandolfo. This will be presented by the Holy Father himself. And by the way, Leo received his Bachelor of Science degree in mathematics from Villanova University in 1977. Tuesday, July 21st, the Vatican Publishing House released a new book by Pope Leo entitled Disarmed and Disarming, Peace is a Gift. The volume brings together Pope Leo's addresses and reflections on peace since his election on May 8, 2025. The collection, which hits the bookshelves in Italian but will soon be available in English, opens with a previously unpublished text by the Pope. Wednesday, July 22nd. During a surprise morning excursion, Pope Leo XIV traveled by car from Castel Gandolfo to the Shrine of the Holy Trinity in Valle Pietra, before visiting the monasteries of St. Benedict and St. Scholastica in Subiaco on the trip back to Castel Gandolfo. The Shrine of the Holy Trinity is a place of pilgrimage, attracting thousands of faithful who climb the mountain trails on foot, bearing banners at Pentecost and for the Feast of St. Anne on July 26th. The inner cave houses ancient frescoes, including a Byzantine image depicting the Holy Trinity as three identical figures of Christ. At the foot of the steps leading out of the shrine is the Chapel of St. Anne, carved out of living rock. Leo spent time in prayer before the revered fresco and greeted the faithful and the religious community. Later in Subiaco, the Holy Father visited the Monastery of St. Benedict and the Monastery of St. Scholastica, Benedict's twin sister. During his visit to the complex, Leo stopped for silent meditation before the 13th century fresco of St. Francis and, in the sacred cave of St. Benedict, kissed the knee of the statue of the saint, keeping with tradition. He then recited the Our Father with those present. The monastery and its shrine of the sacred cave have been considered one of the most significant places of Benedictine spirituality for almost 1,000 years. Also Wednesday, the Vatican published a letter from Pope Leo to the Conference of Major Superiors of Men in the United States as it celebrates its 70th anniversary during the 2026 National Assembly in Phoenix, Arizona. The Pope encouraged them to continue offering a united, joyful, and authentic witness to Christ in the various communities and apostolates where they serve. Thursday, July 23rd. In a telegram marking Italian President Sergio Mattarella's 85th birthday, Pope Leo XIV expressed his gratitude for the constant attention devoted to the ecclesial and social life of Italy, and he entrusted President Mattarella to the protection of the country's patron saints, Francis of Assisi and Catherine of Siena. Pope Leo had visited the Quirinale Palace, the Italian president's official residence, on October 14, 2025, where he delivered an address. Well, those are the news highlights of the week, but now stay tuned for my special on the Vatican Scavi. And by the way, a reminder to tune in Sunday, the World Day of Grandparents and the Elderly, for Pope Leo's Angelus address.
19: Hi, this is Mike Aquilino with a few words about St. Jerome. Praised as the greatest Bible scholar in the ancient world, St. Jerome translated the Bible not just once, but several times. Breaking new ground, he promoted consecrated life for women and involved these women in his work.
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18: Welcome to what is normally the interview segment of Vatican Insider, but today is a VI special I've prepared on the famous Scavi inside Vatican City. I had a once-in-a-lifetime experience in 2013, and will share that with you now because it is directly related to the special I've created for today. Sunday, November 24th, 2013, was the Feast of Christ the King and the Papal Mass for the final day of the Year of Faith. That morning, the Vatican, in a momentous, historical, first-time-in-two-millennia occasion, offered the world a glimpse of relics, bone fragments, of St. Peter. Had nothing else happened that morning, just being in the presence of these relics would have been worth the hours spent in St. Peter's Square under gray, threatening skies and very cold temperatures. We'd had a week of rain, so at least no rain was one of the big blessings of the morning. The relics were contained in a small bronze casket bearing the inscription in Latin, Ex ossibus quae in Archibasilica Vaticanae hypogeo inventa beati Petri Apostoli esse putantur. That, of course, means remains found in the hypogeum of the Vatican Basilica and believed to be of the blessed Apostle Peter. Now, the reliquary was brought into St. Peter's Square in a simple procession, accompanied by flowers, candles, and song, about 9:45 a.m., 45 minutes before the start of Mass. It was placed on a pedestal at the front of the papal altar, the same pedestal used in canonization ceremonies to display relics of new saints. The reliquary, approximately 12 by 4 inches, was given as a gift to Pope Paul VI in 1971, and since that time has been kept in the private papal chapel in the Apostolic Palace. Initially, the reliquary was closed, but it was opened at the start of Mass. Only those at the altar, or a few cameramen well positioned in the square or atop the left-hand colonnade, could have seen inside the reliquary where, on an ivory-white cloth background, 8 bone fragments, about 2 to 3 centimeters each, were placed. Pope Francis incensed the relics along with the altar before Mass. After Mass, the reliquary, escorted by 2 Swiss guards and 2 Vatican gendarmes, was carried in procession back into the basilica and brought again to the Pope's private chapel. When you are just feet away from the bones, the remains of the first Pope, St. Peter, a man who lived, breathed, ate, fished, walked, and talked with Jesus 2,000 years ago, it's a mind-boggling moment. To come close to the actual burial place of St. Peter, you have to experience the Scavi. In fact, one of the most special visits you will make in the Eternal City, and possibly all of Italy, is to the Scavi in Vatican City. Scavi is the Italian word for excavation, and I'm referring to the pre-Constantine necropolis, the City of the Dead, the burial area beneath St. Peter's Basilica, a necropolis that brings us to the tomb of the first Pope, St. Peter. Now, I mention Constantine as he became the Western Emperor in 312 and the sole Roman Emperor in 324. Constantine was also the first emperor to adhere to Christianity. He issued an edict in February 313 that protected Christians in the empire, and he converted to Christianity on his deathbed in 337. Because of the extremely limited number of people allowed into the Scavi on a daily basis, reservations are given out on a first-come, first-served basis. I absolutely recommend you contact the Scavi office for tickets between 3 and 4 months prior to your arrival in Rome. Yes, 3 or 4 months before you arrive. Now get a paper and pen ready, because at the end of my presentation on the history of the Scavi and what you'll see, I'll let you know how to apply for tickets, what the limitations and regulations are, etc. For example, no photos are allowed. Now, much of what follows is information from a book on the Scavi by Pietro Zander of the Fabbrica di San Pietro, the Vatican office responsible for the Scavi tours. This 2009 volume is called The Necropolis Under St. Peter's Basilica in the Vatican. The Vatican necropolis, in fact, lies under Vatican City at depths varying between 5 and 12 meters, that is to say 16 to 40 feet below St. Peter's Basilica. Known by their Italian name Scavi, the Vatican's archaeological excavations under St. Peter's in the years 1940 to 49 revealed part of a necropolis dating to imperial times. The work was undertaken at the request of Pope Pius XI, who wished to be buried as close as possible to Peter the Apostle. It's also home to the celebrated Tomb of the Iuli, J-U-L-I-I, which has been dated to the 3rd or 4th century. This tomb has a vaulted ceiling bearing a mosaic depicting Helios, the sun god, with an aureole riding in his chariot within a framework of vine leaves. Other mosaics in this tomb depict Jonah and the whale, the good shepherd carrying a lamb, and fishermen. Many interpret this as a Christian tomb. This tomb was first discovered in 1574 AD when workmen accidentally broke through the ceiling while conducting some floor alterations in the basilica, the new basilica that we see today. The inside was briefly explored and documented before the opening was sealed over once more. The necropolis was not originally one of the underground catacombs of Rome, but an open-air cemetery with tombs and mausolea. That's one of the forms of the plural of mausoleum. The Vatican necropolis or Scavi is not to be confused with the Vatican grottos. That's an underground crypt area right beneath St. Peter's Basilica that is the final resting place of popes and royals. And the grottos also have a number of small but very beautiful chapels that are highly requested by prelates for daily mass. The grottos are located on the ground level of the old, that is to say the first, Constantinian Basilica. Now, the Vatican necropolis was originally a burial ground built on the southern slope of Vatican Hill, adjacent to the Circus of Caligula. In accordance with the Roman law, it was forbidden to bury the dead within the city walls. For this reason, burial grounds sprang up along the roads outside the city cemeteries. One of these streets, the Via Cornelia, ran north along the Vatican wall. Now, at the top of the circus that Caligula built in this area, an Egyptian obelisk had been placed. The obelisk had been there since ancient times. In 1586, it was moved from its original place by Domenico Fontana on the orders of Pope Sixtus V when St. Peter's Square was added. That obelisk is now in the center of St. Peter's Square, flanked by two fountains. A bronze plaque in the cobblestones marks the original location of the obelisk in Vatican City, just before you get to the current excavation or Scavi office entrance. According to tradition, the Apostle Peter was martyred in the year 64 or 67 during the reign of Emperor Nero. Now, Peter is said to be buried in the necropolis because of its proximity to the Circus of Nero, where he was martyred. After the Edict of Milan, the Emperor Constantine began construction of the first St. Peter's Church, also known as Old St. Peter's Basilica. At this time, the Roman necropolis was still in use. This is known because a coin was found inside an urn dating from 318 A.D. During this time, the necropolis was protected by law and was untouchable. However, Emperor Constantine I decided to build a basilica that would be located just above the supposed grave of the Apostle Peter. To obtain the necessary amount of flat area for the construction, Emperor Constantine excavated part of the necropolis of the Vatican Hill. This caused the necropolis to be filled with soil and building debris, with the exception of St. Peter's tomb, which was preserved. The present basilica was built on the site of the first one. The Constantinian basilica, with a nave, four aisles, and a courtyard, was completed in 349, about a dozen years after Constantine's death. For almost 12 centuries, it withstood the ravages of time, sacking by barbarians, and even some neglect, until Pope Julius II, who considered the church no longer safe, ordered a new basilica to be constructed. The cornerstone was laid on April 18, 1506. On November 18, 1626, exactly 1,300 years to the day the first basilica was dedicated, and 120 years after work had begun on the new basilica, Pope Urban VIII dedicated St. Peter's. In that century-plus interval, some of the greatest artists, architects, and sculptors known to mankind contributed to the design and building of the new majestic St. Peter's. You have Bernini, Bramante, Michelangelo, Raphael, San Gallo, Giacomo della Porta, Fontana and Maderno, to name but a few. By the way, here's an exceptional fact about the current basilica. If a plumb line is hung from the center of the basilica dome, it will extend down to the center of the papal altar and all the way down, ending at the very tomb of Peter. Now talk about precision in wanting to build the church over his burial site. The first excavations of the necropolis occurred from 1940 to 1949 during the pontificate of Pius XII. The purpose of these excavations was to locate the grave of St. Peter, which for centuries had been assumed to be beneath St. Peter's Basilica. A series of mausoleums were unearthed. The mausoleums were initially labeled with the Greek alphabet letters, Phi, Chi, and Psi. Later, Latin letters were used. First, the A mausoleum was built. In later years, in rapid succession, the mausoleums B, C, D, and E were built next to each other, followed by G and F. These seven mausolea were placed in a row, built as standalone buildings with different heights, and forming an approximately 32-meter-long, almost 100 feet, road. Only Mausoleum H from the second half of the second century deviates from the straight row because it had a pre-built atrium. By this time, the end of the second century, the circus was no longer in use. Thus, it was no longer an obstacle to the spread of the necropolis to the north. The circus at that time was already overbuilt with various tombs. A grave from the same time as the construction of Mausoleum H was found near the foundation of the obelisk. When the circus was eventually raised, to the already existing series of mausoleums was added another group, namely the mausoleums Z, X, and Y. From the end of the second century to the middle of the third, mausoleums were built along with various freestanding buildings. Now, mausoleums had been used by many generations and shared by several families. Archaeologists found about 120 burials in Mausoleum F and about 170 in Mausoleum H. An approximate calculation of the number of body and urn burials in the 22 excavated tombs yield a number of more than 1,000 funerals. This large number is due to the high infant mortality and low life expectancy in the 2nd century. The field named P, Peter Campus, is the small area in which the suspected grave of the Apostle Peter is located. After his martyrdom in Nero's circus, Peter was, according to tradition, buried here. Some 100 years after the death of Peter, a shrine was erected over his grave. This shrine is adjacent to the so-called Red Wall. Immediately adjacent to the alleged grave of Peter, some other tombs were found. The arrangement of the graves suggests that the place of Peter's tomb was the site of some early veneration. The shrine, also called the Trophy of Gaius, is named for the theologian Gaius of Rome, who lived in Rome during the time of Pope Zephyrinus, from 198 to 217. The Greek term used by Gaius, tropion, usually means a monument or a trophy of victory. Eusebius, who was a great historian of Christianity, interpreted the quote 100 years later as an indication of honorific graves. On the right side of what is called the Trophy of Gaius is attached at right angles the so-called graffiti wall, named after the large number of Latin graffiti to be found there. During excavations in the grave, the mortal remains of the Apostle Peter were not found. There were, however, in a marble-lined hole of the graffiti wall, some human bones. Famed archaeologist Margherita Guarducci suggested that during the time of construction of the Constantinian Basilica, the remains of the Apostle Peter were removed from his original grave and placed in the opening. The archaeologist pointed to inscriptions in the wall behind the pillar monument, including the letters PETR space EN 1, as the designation of Peter's relics. Other archaeological sites in Rome also have similar graffiti, suggesting that therein is a commemoration by Christians to Peter and Paul as martyrs. Now, following the discovery and subsequent scientific study of these bones, on June 26, 1968, Pope Paul VI claimed that the relics of St. Peter had been identified in a manner considered convincing. I've known many a pilgrim in Rome who's visited a catacomb or two and also went to the Scavi. Their conclusion? Hands down, the gold medal goes to the Scavi. Now, take your pen in hand if you want to make some notes on the practical side of visiting the Scavi. And by the way, I'll also put this on my blog as well, Jones Rome. Special visits to this necropolis beneath the basilica, where the tomb of St. Peter is located, are only possible following special permission from the Fabbrica di San Pietro. Visits are organized according to the schedule set by the excavation office. In order to preserve this exceptional historical archaeological site, and due to the limited premises around the venerated tomb of the Apostle Peter, only about 250 visitors per day are permitted to enter. Groups are composed of approximately 12 people and according to language. Only those who are 15 years or older will be admitted. No exceptions will be made. Each group is accompanied by a guide, especially trained by the Scavi office. The guided visit lasts about an hour and a half. However you have envisioned catacombs, via photos or perhaps a personal tour, the Scavi are similar. Narrow, winding corridors, small spaces, walls with niches, the mausolea, etc. On its website, the Scavi office informs all visitors to the necropolis that environmental conditions will be different underground, with possible increase of temperature and humidity. Those who suffer specific and serious physical problems that could be affected by those conditions, including claustrophobia, should not visit. Requests may be submitted in written form by sending a message to Scavi, S-C-A-V-I, at fsp.va. You may also fax or visit the Scavi office in person, and I'll put that on my blog. Following are some Scavi regulations during the visits. Arrive at the excavation office at least 10 minutes before the scheduled time of the visit. Clothing should be appropriate for a sacred place. Long trousers, slacks, jeans for men. Dresses that reach below the knees or trousers, slacks, and jeans for women. In any case, knees and shoulders must be covered. Tickets are €13 per person. The following objects are absolutely prohibited during the visit: luggage, large bags, backpacks, and cameras. No photos or videos are allowed ever. Now, these and similar objects must be deposited before reaching the office. A deposit area free of charge for these objects is available to the right of the facade of the basilica at ground level, just before the stairs going up to the basilica entrance. And the objects deposited are supervised by their staff. Above all, enjoy. The Scavi visit is totally unique. Many people have told me they have exited a Scavi visit not only a more knowledgeable person, but a changed person. So go for it.
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0: At just 2.5 months, a baby in the womb has fingernails and the first permanent tooth buds. In the past week, the number of this baby's muscle and nerve connections has tripled. Her face, as well as other parts of her tiny body, are now sensitive to touch.
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2: The Catholic Church teaches that Mary, the mother of Christ, was taken up body and soul into heavenly glory. Many Christians scoff at this idea, however. Although the Blessed Mother's bodily assumption into heaven is not recorded in sacred scripture, other such bodily assumptions are. 2 Kings chapter 2, verse 11 tells us the prophet Elijah went up to heaven in a whirlwind. Hebrews chapter 11, verse 5 says, "By faith Enoch was taken up to heaven so that he should not see death." Additionally, many important events from the life of Jesus are not chronicled in the Gospels. Even the death of his earthly father, Saint Joseph, is not mentioned in sacred scripture, though we know it must have happened. Also, with Mary's high standing in the infant church, why is it that no grave or remains of the Blessed Mother have ever been found? The Assumption of Mary is only one of many significant events in the life of the early church that have been remembered and witnessed from sacred tradition. Examining the truths of the Catholic faith, this is faithforensics.org.
3: A prayer for all bishops, priests, and deacons. Almighty and everlasting God, by whose Spirit the whole body of the Church is sanctified and governed, mercifully hear our humble supplications for all bishops, priests, and deacons. That by the gift of your grace, all in their various appointments may faithfully serve you and have the strength to be firm witnesses of the gospel to the world. Amen.
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0: The Joyful Mysteries of the Holy Rosary with Mother Angelica and the nuns of Our Lady of the Angels Monastery.
1: In the name of the Father, and of the Son, and of the Holy Spirit.
2: Amen.
1: I believe in God, the Father Almighty, Creator of heaven and earth, and in Jesus Christ, His only Son, our Lord, who was conceived by the Holy Spirit, born of the Virgin Mary, suffered under Pontius Pilate, was crucified, died, and was buried. He descended into hell. The third day He rose again from the dead. He ascended into heaven and sits at the right hand of God, the Father Almighty, from whence He shall come to judge the living and the dead.

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1: Give us this day our daily bread, and forgive us our trespasses, as we forgive those who trespass against us.

0: Mary, full of grace, the Lord is with thee. Blessed art thou among women, and blessed is the fruit of thy womb, Jesus.
1: Holy Mary, Mother of God, pray for us sinners now and at the hour of our death. Amen.
0: Hail Mary, full of grace, the Lord is with thee. Blessed art thou among women, and blessed is the fruit of thy womb, Jesus.
1: Holy Mary, Mother of God, pray for us sinners now and at the hour of our death. Amen.
0: Hail Mary, full of grace, the Lord is with thee. Blessed art thou amongst women, and blessed is the fruit of thy womb, Jesus.

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1: As it was in the beginning, is now, and ever shall be, world without end. Amen.
0: The first joyful mystery, the Annunciation.
2: When the darkness of sin covered mankind, your love and humility, kind Mother, turned the face of the Father toward his erring children. Through the message of an angel, you accepted the will of God with trust and love.
0: Our Father, who art in heaven, hallowed be thy name. Thy kingdom come, thy will be done, on earth as it is in heaven.
1: Give us this day our daily bread, and forgive us our trespasses, as we forgive those who trespass against us. And lead us not into temptation, but deliver us from evil.
0: Amen. Hail Mary, full of grace, the Lord is with thee. Blessed art thou among women, and blessed is the fruit of thy womb, Jesus.
1: Holy Mary, Mother of God, pray for us sinners now and at the hour of our death. Amen.
0: Hail Mary, full of grace, the Lord is with thee. Blessed art thou amongst women, and blessed is the fruit of thy womb, Jesus.
1: Holy Mary,
0: full of grace, the Lord is with thee. Blessed art thou among women, and blessed is the fruit of thy womb, Jesus.
1: Holy Mary, Mother of God, pray for us sinners now and at the hour of our death. Amen.
0: Hail Mary, full of grace, the Lord is with thee. Blessed art thou amongst women, and blessed is the fruit of thy womb, Jesus.
1: Holy Mary,
0: Mary, full of grace, the Lord is with thee. Blessed art thou among women, and blessed is the fruit of thy womb, Jesus.
1: Holy Mary, Mother of God, pray for us sinners now and at the hour of our death. Amen.
0: Hail Mary, full of grace, the Lord is with thee. Blessed art thou amongst women, and blessed is the fruit of thy womb, Jesus.

0: blessed is the fruit of thy womb, Jesus. Full of grace, the Lord is with thee. Blessed art thou amongst women, and blessed is the fruit of thy womb, Jesus.
1: Holy Mary, Mother of God, pray for us sinners, now and at the hour of our death. Amen.
0: Hail Mary, full of grace, the Lord is with thee. Blessed art thou among women, and blessed is the fruit of thy womb.

0: Full of grace, the Lord is with thee. Blessed art thou among women, and blessed is the fruit of thy womb, Jesus.
1: Holy Mary, Mother of God, pray for us sinners, now and at the hour of our death. Amen.
0: Glory be to the Father, and to the Son, and to the Holy Spirit.
1: As it was in the beginning, is now, and ever shall be, world without end. Amen.
0: O my Jesus,
1: forgive us our sins, save us from the fires of hell, and lead all souls to heaven, especially those in most need of mercy.
0: The second joyful mystery, the Visitation.
2: What impulse of love made you hurry to visit your cousin Elizabeth, kind mother? At a moment when you had every right to rest in the jubilant news that you would be the mother of the Messiah, you left the place of your exaltation.
0: Our Father, who art in heaven, hallowed be thy name, thy kingdom come, thy will be done on earth as it is in heaven.
1: Yeah.

0: Hail Mary, full of grace, the Lord is with thee. Blessed art thou among women, and blessed is the fruit of thy womb, Jesus. Be to the Father, and to the Son, and to the Holy Spirit.
1: As it was in the beginning, is now, and ever shall be, world without end. Amen.
0: O my Jesus,
1: forgive us our sins, save us from the fires of hell, and lead all souls to heaven, especially those who most need thy mercy.
0: The third joyful mystery, the Nativity.
2: We look with wonder at the wisdom of God as the promised woman gives birth to the promised Messiah in a cold cave. Sweet Mother, we want to take our place with the shepherds to tell Jesus of our love and gratitude.
0: Our Father, who art in heaven, hallowed be thy name, thy kingdom come, thy will be done on earth as it is in heaven.

0: Hail Mary, full of grace, the Lord is with thee. Blessed art thou among women, and blessed is the fruit of thy womb, Jesus. Hail Mary, full of grace, the Lord is with thee. Blessed art thou among women, and blessed is the fruit of thy womb, Jesus.
1: Holy Mary, Mother of God, pray for us sinners now and at the hour of our death. Amen.
0: Hail Mary, full of grace, the Lord is with thee. Blessed art thou among women, and blessed is the fruit of thy womb, Jesus.

0: 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Blessed art thou among women, and blessed is the fruit of thy womb, Jesus.
1: Holy Mary, Mother of God, pray for us sinners, now and at the hour of our death. Amen.
0: Hail Mary, full of grace, the Lord is with thee. Blessed art thou amongst women, and blessed is the fruit of thy womb, Jesus. Hail Mary, full of grace, the Lord is with thee. Blessed art thou amongst women, and blessed is the fruit of thy womb, Jesus.

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Full of grace, the Lord is with thee. Blessed art thou among women, and blessed is the fruit of thy womb, Jesus.

0: fruit of thy womb, Jesus. 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Blessed art thou amongst women, and blessed is the fruit of thy womb, Jesus.
1: Holy Mary, Mother of God, pray for us sinners now and at the hour of our death. Amen.
0: Glory be to the Father, and to the Son, and to the Holy Spirit.
1: As it was in the beginning, is now, and ever shall be, for our Lord God and
0: Amen. O my Jesus,
1: forgive us our sins, save us from the fires of hell, and lead all souls to heaven, especially those
0: the fourth joyful mystery, the presentation.
2: Kind mother, did another Magnificat rise to your lips as you walked up the temple steps to present Jesus to the Father? What must have been your joy as you gave Jesus to Simeon?
0: Our Father who art in heaven, hallowed be thy name. Thy kingdom come, thy will be done on earth as it is in heaven.
1: Give us

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0: Praise the Lord is with thee. 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Full of grace, the Lord is with thee. Blessed art thou amongst women, and blessed is the fruit of thy womb, Jesus.
1: Holy Mary, Mother of God, pray for us sinners now and at the hour of our death. Amen.
0: Hail Mary, full of grace, the Lord is with thee. Blessed art thou among women, and blessed is the fruit of thy womb, Jesus. Full of grace, the Lord is with thee. Blessed art thou among women, and blessed is the fruit of thy womb, Jesus.

0: grace, the Lord is with thee. 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
1: Holy Mary, Mother of God, pray for us sinners now and at the hour of our death. Amen.
0: Glory be to the Father, and to the Son, and to the Holy Spirit.
1: As it was in the beginning, is now, and ever shall be, world without end. Amen.
0: O my Jesus,
1: forgive us our sins, save us from the fires of hell, and lead all souls to heaven, especially those who most need thy mercy.
0: The fifth joyful mystery, the finding of Jesus in the temple.
2: Kind Mother, we cannot conceive the agony of your pure heart as you looked for your child for 3 days.
0: Our Father, who art in heaven, hallowed be thy name. Thy kingdom come, thy will be done on earth as it is in heaven.
1: Give us

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Hail Mary, full of grace, the Lord is with thee. Blessed art thou amongst the women, and blessed is the fruit of thy womb, Jesus. Full of grace, the Lord is with thee. Blessed art thou among women, and blessed is the fruit of thy womb, Jesus.

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0: O my Jesus,
1: forgive us our sins, save us from the fires of hell, and lead all souls to heaven, especially those who most need thy mercy.
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1: Amen.
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2: You know how on this program we get a lot of callers who are consternated about what's going on with the Latin Mass, or they're maybe angry, confused, demoralized about things that they see going on in the church? So all of this is just sort of a preamble from a letter that J.R.R. Tolkien, he wrote a letter to his son. This is in the mid-1960s. And Vatican II had just unfolded, had just finished. And there was a lot of upheaval then, a lot of just crazy winds of division and disunity and departure from traditional Catholic teaching, etc., that were blowing mightily. And so J.R.R. Tolkien wrote this as part of a letter that he wrote to his son about what was going on. So here's what he said. "I think there is nothing to do but pray for the Church, the Vicar of Christ, and for ourselves, and meanwhile to exercise the virtue of loyalty, which indeed only becomes a virtue when one is under pressure to desert it, as many people are nowadays."
3: That's beautiful.
2: Isn't that great? That's what he's pointing out, is that this is the time, especially if you feel as though you've lost your bearings, you don't know what's going on in the church, why are bishops acting this way, why are these things happening? And well, I think this is a great bit of advice. Just be loyal. Don't turn against the church in her time of great difficulty.
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1: I'm Father Mitch Pacwa, and welcome to Scripture and Tradition. Today, we'll begin looking at St. Paul's letter to the Philippians, and eventually we'll get to Colossians. Both of these contain many of the most poignant and moving passages written to the early church, and both letters were written by St. Paul while he was in prison. That's sorrow on his part is part of the reason for the depth. 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All these shows are archived. And of course, if you have any questions or comments related to today's topic, you can be part of the show. First, you can do as our nice people here did by coming here to be in our studio audience. If you can't do that, you can call us during the live show, which is on Tuesday at 2 p.m. Eastern Time. So adjust it. And the number you can call if you're in North America is 1-800-221-9460. 1-800-221-9460. 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You have to call country code 1, area code 205-271-2980. 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We'll try to get to those. Now, of course, you can follow along with us in the book that we're using for this Bible study. It's called St. Paul on the Power of the Cross. And you can get this at EWTN's religious catalog. 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And it is item number 84075. That's 84075. If you already have the book, we are starting today on page 105 with Philippians. Now, first of all, it's important to note a little background on Philippians before we get to this very deep theology of the cross that we see in the letter. First of all, we see that this is a community for which St. Paul had a lot of affection. Now, his visit to Philippi was not an easy one. If you remember, he was beaten with rods in front of the judge. And if you ever get a chance to go to northern Greece, you can go to the ruins of the city of Philippi. And you can see the bema. This is a little raised platform on the central forum. That's where Paul was beaten. It's still there. And if you go in a little bit from there, you can also see the prison cell where he was a prisoner. It's really a cool thing to see, as well as the river where he baptized the first European, namely Saint Lydia. Lydia was baptized there, and there's a wonderful church dedicated to her right next to the baptismal spot, and an outdoor chapel where we can celebrate Mass. So it's really very nice. And it's just a delightful place. If you get a chance to go to Philippi, I would do so. It's well worth it. Well worth it. Lots and lots of reconstruction of the ancient city with those sites related to St. Paul. So, to understand it, let's take a look at this. The greeting in Philippians 1, verses 1 through 11. Starts off, Paul and Timothy, servants of Christ Jesus, to all the saints in Christ Jesus who are in Philippi, with the bishops and deacons. Grace to you and peace from God our Father and the Lord Jesus Christ. And then he begins his thanksgiving. I thank my God every time I remember you, constantly praying with joy in every one of my prayers for all of you, because of your sharing in the gospel from the first day until now. I am confident of this, that the one who began a good work among you will bring it to completion by the day of Jesus Christ. It is right for me to think this way about all of you, because you hold me in your heart, and for all of you share in God's grace with me, both in my imprisonment and in the defense and confirmation of the gospel. For God is my witness how I long for all of you with the compassion of Christ Jesus. And this is my prayer, that your love may overflow more and more with knowledge and full insight to help you determine what is best, so that in the day of Christ you may be pure and blameless, having produced the harvest of righteousness that comes through Jesus Christ for the glory and praise of God. So, let's take a look at this. We'll take this a little bit in parts. He mentions in the greeting that he and Timothy are together, and he writes to them in Philippi. And this community that we're talking about is one that he first went to visit and evangelize in the year 50 A.D., 50 A.D., right about then. This was after he had received a vision in Troas. Troas is across the sea in what's now Turkey, and it's real close to the site of ancient Troy. We see this in Acts 16, verse 9. When during the night Paul had a vision, there stood a man of Macedonia pleading with him and saying, come over to Macedonia and help us. Now, Philippi is named after King Philip of Macedon. So the Macedonians lived there. It was their territory. And they're kind of related to the Greeks. They're a little bit different. In ancient times, the Greeks thought of them as a wilder, less civilized version of themselves. They thought of them as somewhat less tame than most Greeks and less sophisticated. The most famous Macedonian, of course, was Alexander the Great, the son of Philip. And this city is named Philippi, I think after him. I'm not positive. However, the city itself was taken over by the Romans. If you remember, Julius Caesar was assassinated. And he was, that was by Brutus and Cassius, who were friends of his. They went away from Rome while Caesar's heir and grandnephew, Caesar Augustus, also known as Octavian, and Mark Antony, they go over there, they fight and defeat Brutus and Cassius. And then after that defeat, they settled their veteran soldiers in the city of Philippi and made it a Roman colony. So that was there. And the battle spot, when you go to Philippi, they'll show you the battle site. It's just a couple miles outside of town. And the church was one that really had a strong affection for Paul and he for them. Most likely, he is writing this after he had gone to Jerusalem in May of the year 58 A.D. He got arrested. He was put in Caesarea Maritima, put in prison there. And he was in that prison for 2 years, almost 2 years. So from May of 58 until November or December of 59, so a good year and a half. And that's, we'll talk about that more later, but that's where I think he was when he sent this letter and Colossians and Philemon. All three letters went out in one packet. They would usually put letters in a packet and mail them together by courier. So that's what they did there. And he went over to Philippi, this Roman colony, because of that vision at night. And that's why it says in Acts 16, verses 10 to 12, when he had seen the vision, we immediately tried to cross over to Macedonia, being convinced that God had called us to proclaim the good news to them. We set sail from Troas and took a straight course to Samothrake, the following day to Neapolis, and from there to Philippi, which is a leading city of the district of Macedonia and a Roman colony. We remained in this city for some days. So, now what's he talking about here? Who is we? This refers to the author of Acts of the Apostles, who is St. Luke. St. Luke wrote the Gospel of Luke and the Acts of the Apostles. And it's very interesting that he says we traveled. He was with St. Paul in Troas and sailed with him to Macedonia, to Neapolis. Samothrake is an island, and Neapolis is a port city. And then you walk on the old Roman road, which you can still see, parts of the old ancient Roman road, the Via Egnatia, it's called. And it walked along there and came to Philippi. Okay, and St. Luke was with them, and he stayed with them. But then, after Paul was put in prison, he was exonerated. He didn't do anything wrong. He'd cast a demon out of a woman, and he left the prison. And let's take a look at this, because this is an interesting little bit of information about the letter. It says in Acts 16, verse 40, after leaving the prison, they went to Lydia's home, and when they had seen and encouraged the brothers and sisters there, they departed, which means Luke was no longer with them. He ended up staying in Philippi, and he stayed on to continue forming the community. Now, Luke was a very trusted disciple of St. Paul, and much of Luke's gospel is representative of what Paul preached. Paul didn't write a gospel. Luke wrote it for him, along with Acts of the Apostles. And this is what we see. But then we see that St. Luke, who was left there in 50, gets picked up again in 58. Let's take a look and see how you have to pay attention to different pronouns and verbs in the text. In Acts chapter 20, verse 5 and 6, it says, they went ahead and were waiting for us in Troas. But we sailed from Philippi after the days of unleavened bread, and in 5 days we joined them in Troas, where we stayed for 7 days. So this would have been around April of 58 A.D. The Feast of Unleavened Bread, of course, is Passover. He left the city of Philippi right after Passover, and then we went and sailed. That this is one of the things that, or St. Paul, excuse me, St. Luke, then joins up with St. Paul. And that's why, from chapter 20 forward, in Acts of the Apostles, it's we passages, we sailed here, then we did this, because he's with Paul in the journey. Also, a little point to think about. St. Luke had been with him for that year and a half or so in when he was in Caesarea Maritima on the coast of Israel. And that's when St. Luke would have had the opportunity to meet the eyewitnesses and write down the material for his gospel. And he finished it in Rome between when they got there in 60 through 62. That's when he wrote the gospel and Acts. And that's why it ends in the year 62 with Paul under house arrest, and we don't know what happens to him. The reason is Luke finished writing before Paul's trial before Nero. So we don't know what happened. It seems that he was set free and then was arrested a couple years later. So that seems to be the case. But that's a little bit of background that is well worth considering. And notice how St. Paul begins this letter by calling himself and Timothy servants of Jesus. This is what he does in his letters. Romans 1, verse 1, Paul, a servant of Jesus Christ, called to be an apostle, set apart for the gospel of God. Galatians 1, 10, am I now seeking human approval, God's approval, or am I trying to please people? If I'm still trying to people, I would not be a servant of Jesus Christ. 2 Corinthians 4, verse 5, for we do not proclaim ourselves, we proclaim Jesus Christ as Lord, and we ourselves as your slaves for Jesus' sake. Titus chapter 1, verse 1, Paul, a servant of God and apostle of Jesus Christ, for the sake of the faith of God's elect and the knowledge of truth that is in accordance with godliness. These are all things that St. Paul thought about himself as a servant. And after laying out that he is a servant, basically for them, we see that he makes a prayer of thanks. He gives a thanksgiving and prays for them. So we'll take a look at that thanksgiving in a couple of minutes. We'll take a break now and come back and take a look at the next part of this epistle. So please stay with us.

In the Chronicles of Narnia, Mr. Beaver describes Aslan in these words. Aslan is the great lion. Oh, says Susan, I thought he was a man. Is he safe? I'd be nervous meeting a lion. Safe, says Mr. Beaver. Who said anything about safe? Of course he isn't safe, but he's good. He's the king, I tell you. We like to tame Jesus with images that make him so mild, he's almost boring. Maybe we do that because we prefer a God who doesn't actually challenge us. But Jesus walked on water, appeared before his apostles in dazzling light. He told dead people to get up, and they got up. He's mighty. When you pray, don't hold back. Got dreams? Ask big. Angry? Yell to God. Got doubts? Tell him. Feel like a mess? Surrender your life to God. He can take it. He's bigger than you. He's the king, I tell you. This is Chris Stefanik from RealLifeCatholic.com.

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1: Welcome back. So we took a look at the background of Philippians, and I wanted to do that to show a big contrast from the tensions that had existed in St. Paul's letters to the Corinthians, both 1 and 2 Corinthians, as well as the even greater tension with the Galatians. Romans, which he wrote probably just a few months before he went to Jerusalem. So he wrote that in early of 58, and Philippians just a few months after he wrote Romans. Romans, he didn't know them. He's just being more general about his what he believes. But the Philippians, he's not neutral and he's not angry. He is filled with great joy over them. And you see that in this Thanksgiving. Take a look at verses 3-8. I thank my God every time I remember you, constantly praying with joy in every one of my prayers for all of you, because of your sharing in the gospel from the first day until now. I am confident of this, that the one who began a good work among you will bring it to completion by the day of Jesus Christ. It is right for me to think this way about all of you because you hold me in your heart. For all of you share in God's grace with me, both in my imprisonment and in the defense and confirmation of the gospel. For God is my witness, how I long for all of you with the compassion of Jesus Christ. This remembering them with joy, always in every prayer, that joy characterizes the whole of this epistle. There's just one small section where some enemies had tried to sway the Philippians, and he's angry at them, but not at the Philippians because they didn't fall for it. And he's thankful for their partnership. Now, remember, think about this. He had left St. Luke in Philippi in the year 50. St. Luke stayed there until 58. And now St. Luke, this longtime pastor, in effect, he was the one celebrating Mass for them and such. St. Luke is with Paul, and he has the same loving affection for the Philippians as Paul does. And their love for the Philippians feeds off of each other's care for them, and that's why he writes in this very positive way. And something else to notice in this section, especially beginning in verse 6, I'm confident of this very thing, that the one who has begun a good work in you will complete it until the day of Jesus Christ. This is very important, that God has begun this good work in you. It doesn't say, well, now y'all are saved already. He doesn't talk like that. Nowhere in his epistles does he say you're all saved. No. St. Paul understands here and elsewhere that the spiritual life is ongoing growth, that it's just like the rest of life, and that it will be complete until the day of Christ, Jesus Christ. Now, this means that they are not yet perfected, but God is perfecting them. This is something that, and that's the word complete, to perfect or to complete somebody. That's what our Lord is doing. Now, St. Paul says it is righteous to think about them, even though he is in prison, he's in his fetters. That the fetters refer to the chains on his legs or his arms as he's in a prison. And he is there defending the gospel. Now, this sense continues in verses 9 to 11, where he prays, this is my prayer, that your love may overflow more and more with knowledge and full insight to help you to determine what is best, so that in the day of Christ you may be pure and blameless, having produced the harvest of righteousness that comes through Jesus Christ for the glory and praise of God. So, first, love is the main gift that St. Paul prays for. We had seen this back in 1 Corinthians 13, where he concludes and says, these three things last, faith, hope, and love. And the greatest of these is love. And remember the logic of that. Why is love greater than faith or hope? Because in heaven, you won't have faith anymore. Faith will fade away because you will see God face to face. And hope will fade away because you have achieved the goal of your hope to be with God and to be with Him forever. But what does remain in heaven, and of which there is none in hell, is love. There's no love there at all. But in heaven, that's all there is that love. And in this life, we have it partially. We keep growing in love. We keep moving more and more away from any self-centered notions of love, and we care more and more about Christ. So that we can be blameless on the day of Christ. That's the day of judgment. And he has that long-term view of the judgment that will be coming to each and every single human being. And that he wants us to be filled with the fruit of righteousness through Christ Jesus. Again, this word righteousness is the same word as justification.

that this is a gift that is able to bear fruit. It's, again, not something that once you get it, you just got it and then that's it. No. Righteousness bears fruit of more and more good moral behavior. This is part of what he sees about the gift of righteousness. Now, the next section of this epistle is more autobiographical. This tells about Paul's situation while he is in prison. And by the way, I stated that I believe he's in prison in Caesarea Maritima. This is when he was arrested in 58 and stayed there for a year and a half. There are other very fine, you know, often better scholars than I, who think that it's one of his other imprisonments, perhaps his imprisonment in Rome. That's possible. We can't say for sure, but this seems to fit best in my mind. And as we go through, we'll have different reasons for thinking that. So here he goes, we'll start off with verses 12 down to 20. I want you to know, brethren, that what has happened to me has actually helped spread the gospel, so that it has become known throughout the whole imperial guard and to everyone else that my imprisonment is for Christ. And most of the brothers and sisters, having been made confident in the Lord by my imprisonment, dare to speak the word with greater boldness and without fear. Some proclaim Christ from envy and rivalry, but others from goodwill. These proclaim Christ out of love, knowing that I've been put here for the defense of the gospel. The others proclaim Christ out of selfish ambition, not sincerely, but intending to increase my suffering in my imprisonment. What does it matter? Just this, that Christ is proclaimed in every way, whether out of false motives or true. And in that, I rejoice. Yes, and I will continue to rejoice, for I know that through your prayers and the help of the Spirit of Jesus Christ, this will turn out for my deliverance. It is my eager expectation and hope that I will not be put to shame in any way, but that by my speaking with all boldness, Christ will be exalted now as always in my body, whether by life or by death. Now, this again goes into detail about him being in prison. It says imperial guard here. The text says praetorian. And this can refer, it seems, to the soldiers who were stationed at Caesarea Maritima. Of course, the Praetorian Guard in Rome is the most famous barracks of the Roman guards. They were the special guards of the emperor. But it seems that Praetorian was also used for the soldiers at the various imperial capitals. You know, different provinces had their own capitals. Caesarea Maritima was the Roman capital of Judea and Samaria. So that's why he mentions that, and that's why I still think that it's there. It's just some imperial city. So Rome is possible, but Caesarea, I think, is more likely. And that would be, again, sometime between the late spring or early summer of 58 all the way until 59. And I suspect it's, you know, already in 59 or so. And here, St. Paul has a number of Christians that don't like him, and they want him to get in trouble. So they preach Christ all the more, thinking that that will instigate the Romans to be all the more frustrated with him. So they're preaching the gospel, but they're doing it just to instigate the Romans. Whereas there were other Christians in, again, says,

Caesarea Maritima, or perhaps Rome, who just wanted to preach the gospel because they love Christ and they love the souls of sinners and they want them to be saved. So Paul says, though, whether they're being obnoxious as a motive for preaching or whether they're being sincere, it doesn't matter. Is Jesus Christ getting preached and are people coming to know him? Even, and this is important, even with badly motivated sinners who are trying to cause trouble by their preaching, the preaching can still be effective because it's not just what the preacher has as a motive, but it is also the fact that they are preaching the truth about Christ and the Holy Spirit works in the people hearing the gospel, even if the person is not sincere. That applies to a lot of places where some people have preached the gospel. They were doing it for selfish reasons, but it didn't matter because the gospel was still true, even if they weren't. It's better if they are sincere, certainly better for them, so they don't go to hell. But this is something that doesn't preclude the power of the Holy Spirit using the authentic truth about Christ. And this is what we have to deal with. Now, he said, it doesn't matter to me if whether I live or die. The guys who are trying to preach and instigate trouble for Paul could bring on his execution. And other people could be helping him. So what's the difference? You know, Paul is actually indifferent to whether he lives or dies. And he explains that in verse 21. For to me, to live is Christ and dying is gain. So living is Christ and dying is gain. This is, why is it gain? Because he'd be going to heaven to see Christ. And he continues on in verses 22 to 24. If I am to live in the flesh, that means fruitful labor for me. And I do not know which to prefer. I'm hard pressed between the two. My desire is to depart and be with Christ, for that is far better. But to remain in the flesh is more necessary for you. Now, this is very important. There are some Christians out there, and I hear about them. They say, well, when you die, you fall asleep. And they believe that when you die, you are in a state of spiritual sleep and you don't wake up from it until the end of time, the judgment day of Christ. And they think that you just stay asleep. Well, I don't know where they got that from. It's their own reading of scripture somehow. They use the word that he fell asleep in the Lord. It's an idiom. That was the ancient idiom for dying. We use all kinds of ways to mitigate talking about death. Being, you said, he's dead, it sounds kind of harsh. You know, we use all sorts of idioms to soften. He passed away. We can be extra harsh by saying he kicked the bucket. That's not nice. You know, all that. But they use the phrase, he fell asleep. But that doesn't mean that they are sleeping in a spiritual sleep at all. It's just the way that they talked about death. And it's not really over. St. Paul believed not that he went into a state of sleep, but that he would be with Christ. You see, a lot of these people will use that kind of speech to avoid devotion to the saints because they don't believe they're awake. But if you read the
book of Revelation, you see that the saints are awake. They're alive. They're praying for us. They're interceding for us in Revelation chapter 5, verse 8, and the angels in chapter 8, verse 3. This is, you know, what goes on in heaven. It's a lively place, not a place of everybody taking a nap. So that's important to know that St. Paul also believed that when he died, he would see Christ. Continue on with verses 25 to 26. Since I am convinced of this, I know that I will remain and continue with all of you for your progress and joy in faith, so that I may share abundantly in your boasting in Christ when I come to you again. So he thinks that the Lord will keep him alive. And he does keep him alive for the next few years. And again, we see him in 62 under house arrest in Rome with Luke still with him, finishing up Acts of the Apostles. And again, most of us are pretty sure, based on 1st and 2nd Timothy and the letter to Titus, that he got out of prison, went to what's now Croatia and Bosnia, in that area, and then went to Spain, and then came back to Rome, and then was arrested under Nero about 65 or so, right around there. And that's when he died. And let's go now to verse 27, where he says to the Philippians, only live your life in a manner worthy of the gospel of Christ, so that whether I come and see you or am absent and hear about you, I will know that you are standing firm in one spirit, striving side by side with one mind for the faith of the gospel. So this is a very important part of his work. And then continues in verse 28, and that you are in no way intimidated by your opponents, no more than Paul's intimidated. For them, this is evidence of their destruction, but of your salvation, and this is God's doing. That this is the gift of suffering with Christ does not signify failure, but rather it shows that they are people of faith, and that they can suffer with Christ, and they are able to have salvation through their suffering. Exactly as we had seen in Romans chapter 8, that we will share in the inheritance of Christ and be glorified with him so long as we suffer with him. He's telling the Philippians the same thing. And then he concludes this chapter in verses 29 and 30. For he, that is God, has graciously granted you the privilege not only of believing in Christ, but of suffering for him as well. Since you are having the same struggle that you saw I had, and now hear that I still have. So Paul was put into jail in Philippi after he had been beaten with rods, which is a standard Roman punishment. And he is still suffering. He's in prison again, probably in Caesarea Maritima. And they are also suffering persecution. This, he's telling them very clearly, this suffering does not mean that you have failed or that your faith is weak, but rather your faith is being strengthened because you suffer with Jesus Christ. And as he had said to the Romans in Romans chapter 8, if you suffer with him, you will be glorified with him. So we stay faithful to the true gospel of Christ, no matter what. And even if we die, we can trust that, like Paul trusted, we will see Christ and be with him. Or if we live, we may suffer, but it will be a suffering with Christ that brings about the spread of the good news.
This is a very important way to understand in this first chapter the background. And next week what we'll do is take a look at when he starts to teach about the mystery of Christ's suffering on the cross and what it means. So we'll come back then. We'll take a break now and come back with your questions, emails, and comments. So please stay with us.

This is a digital moment with Sandra McDevitt. Did you know my Aunt Viola had a special devotion to the poor souls? Viola had learned just one Hail Mary could release a soul from purgatory. Spotting a black wreath on a door, meaning a recent death, Viola, age 9, decided to pray for the deceased. Entering the house, she saw a man lying on the couch with hands folded across his chest. Kneeling beside the man, she began to pray. Suddenly, screams erupted from the young girl, which brought the family rushing to the room. A hysterical Viola thought she had prayed the man back to life when he had just been resting. Cookies and cake revived her. My aunt died young, age 30, from tuberculosis, but she never lost her desire to pray for the poor souls, even after her first never-to-be-forgotten attempt. I'm Sandra McDevitt for W10 Radio.

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1: First, I want to invite you to join me this Wednesday at 8 p.m. Eastern Time. I'll be speaking with a newly ordained Maronite priest, Father Paul Bulos, and his wife, Teresa. We're going to talk about the priesthood, what goes into discerning the God's call to holy orders, and the role that his wife Teresa played in her husband's discernment and journey toward the priesthood. As you know, in the Eastern churches, having a married clergy is possible. So we'll be talking a bit about that and a little bit what that's, at least the early stages of what that might be like. All right. We're ready for some of your emails. Let's now go over to an email from Laura. And she writes, Father Mitch, I am troubled reading the book of Jeremiah, especially Jeremiah 19, verse 19. And one of the things I want to do is get that verse, Jeremiah 19, verse 9. Why would my God of compassion say or want those horrible things to happen to those people? I know they were sacrificing innocent blood, namely children, but two wrongs don't make a right, Laura. And this is something, let me read the passage. This is just to get a little context. It starts off in verse 8, I will make this city a horror, a thing to be hissed at. Everyone who passes by it will be horrified and will hiss because of all its disasters. And I will make them eat the flesh of their sons and their daughters, and every one shall eat the flesh of his neighbor in the siege and in the distress with which their enemies and those who seek their life afflict them. And then he's supposed to break a flask. Well, Laura, something that is going to, you have to keep in mind. I hope you've read the other parts of Jeremiah. We never, ever read verses out of their context. Because everyone who reads a text out of its context usually does so for a pretext of error. Not that you're doing it, but somebody might have pointed out to you, or you just are coming across this, and it's a horrible thing. Jeremiah had been prophesying to the people by this point for quite a number of, a couple of decades. And he had been warning them, you have to change or you're going to destroy yourselves. And they kept going back and forth, both in terms of obeying God's law, and one time they would support Pharaoh, then a few months later they would support Nebuchadnezzar, the king of Babylon. Then they would switch back to Pharaoh. And then when he started losing, they went back to Nebuchadnezzar. And finally, they went back to Pharaoh. And Nebuchadnezzar had had enough. And so he put the whole city under siege. And frankly, when you read about the sieges of ancient cities, what Jeremiah is talking about is the kind of thing that happened all the time during long sieges. People ate one another. They cannibalized. They would wait till the end, but after all the food was gone for months, they would eat. And if you get a chance, read the story by Josephus, the Jewish historian, who was a witness to the siege of Jerusalem between 68 and 70, and how the same thing happened there. People were eating their own children because they were crazed by starvation. And this was after one party of Jews had destroyed the food of the other parties, and neither one had food. So it's not as if God wanted this. He was warning them to surrender. And even after this passage, read on in the next couple chapters, you see Jeremiah tells the king, surrender to the king of Babylon and this will come to an end and you'll be okay. And they wouldn't do it. So even with this warning, it could be changed. This is not something that it's said that that's just the way it goes. No, you can change it if you repent and surrender to the king of Babylon, accept the lighter punishment, and this won't happen. But they refused, and they put Jeremiah in prison for saying that. Well, actually, they didn't have prisons. They put him in an old well. So this is not about your God of compassion. He was warning them, this is what's going to happen to you. And they would not change their mind. All right, so then we'll take a look at another one here. Dear Father Pacwa, if the Spirit intercedes for us according to the will of God, does this mean that if it is not the will of God, he does not intercede? Also, some who speak in tongues are not speaking languages used in any country. Does this mean it is an imitation of the gift sent by the evil one? Susan, good questions. First of all, if it's not according to God's will, the Holy Spirit will not intercede for the thing we may want. We may think, I'll buy a lottery ticket and then win a lot of money and then I'll be okay and I won't have to bother with God. I doubt that our Lord will answer that prayer. and he won't make that intercession. But he'll intercede for what you do need, which is the prayer, the Lord's prayer, give us this day our daily bread, not give me bread so that I can or win the lottery and have bread the rest of my life. Nope. In terms of speaking in tongues, most of the time they're not speaking a language that anybody knows. It's sort of a spiritual language. It's not something from the evil one. It's rather what St. Paul describes as praying in tongues rather than speaking. He makes the distinction. Speaking in tongues communicates a message. Praying in tongues is something only God and the angels understand. And that's not something from the bad spirit, but from the good. All right. So we run out of time to do any more. Again, want to urge you to remember to keep us in between your gas bill, electric bill, and cable bill. We have a lot of bills this summer, and we've been doing a lot of programming over the last year from other places, and satellite costs are very high. So we really do need you to keep that, because those monthly bills for the satellites and electricity and all these other things are very high. So, as you all know, so please help us with that. And may the Lord bless you all and keep you and cause his face to shine upon you. May he lead you in all of your ways by his peace. May Almighty God bless you, the Father, the Son, and the Holy Spirit. Amen. Thank you all for the support that you give us. Remember, you're the only way that we have this network on the air. And may God bless you for that and all the kindness you give us. Mm-hmm.

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1: Hey, this is Michael O'Neill, the Miracle Hunter. On this week's show, we talk with Sean McAfee, author of Compendium of Eucharistic Miracles. Also, Brother Philip Smith joins to talk about Servant of God, Brother Columba O'Neill.
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6: Hi, I'm Father Enrique, and this is 60 Seconds on the Eucharist. So there's a very important relationship between the time we spend with the Lord, like in adoration of the Eucharist, or with Him, and our reception of Holy Communion, right, in the Eucharist, right? When you think about like doing something something fun or interesting, it's not the same to do it with somebody whom you don't know. But if it's somebody whom you love and it's a dear friend of yours, then it's going to be super awesome, right? If we don't know the Lord and we just spend time with Him in adoration and getting to know Him in the Eucharist, just spending time praying with Him, when we receive Him in the Eucharist, in Holy Communion, we're receiving a stranger, somebody whom we don't know. And so the deepness of that communion won't be there, or it won't be as strong. But if we get to know the Lord in prayer, in adoration, then the impact of our communion with Him when we receive Holy Communion is just going to change, because we're receiving an intimate friend, and it will bear much more fruit in a spiritual life. God bless you.
7: 2 Corinthians chapter 4, verse 7 states that we hold this treasure in earthen vessels, that the surpassing power may be of God and not from us. God's love, which is the ultimate treasure, is given to us in many ways. What are you doing with the treasure our Lord has bestowed upon you? How are you manifesting God's love in your life? 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
8: In the name of the Father, and the Son, and the Holy Ghost. Amen. The angel of the Lord declared unto Mary, Hail Mary, full of grace, the Lord is with thee. Blessed art thou among women, and blessed is the fruit of thy womb, Jesus. Behold the handmaid of the Lord. Hail Mary, full of grace, the Lord is with thee. Blessed art thou among women, and blessed is the fruit of thy womb, Jesus.
9: Holy Mary, Mother of God, pray for us sinners, now and at the hour of death. Amen.
8: And the Word was made flesh.
9: And dwelt among us.
8: Hail Mary, full of grace, the Lord is with thee. Blessed art thou among women, and blessed is the fruit of thy womb, Jesus.
9: Holy Mary, Mother of God, pray for us sinners, now and at the hour of death. Amen.
8: Pray for us, Holy Mother of God.
9: Amen.

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3: And I'm Betsy Fentress.
2: And joining us is Michael O'Neill, known as the Miracle Hunter. He is a celebrated Catholic author, radio host, and EWTN television personality. And Michael has dedicated his life to documenting the history, science, and theology behind Catholic miracles and Marian apparitions around the globe. Welcome to the show, Michael.
4: Thank you. It's great to be here.
2: So my first question is, what is a miracle hunter and how does one become one?
4: Well, it is actually a really good question because there is no university degree or even class or profession as a miracle hunter. So this is something that I had to foray the path myself to figure this one out. And so it comes from my own interest in miracles, but nobody can actually study to become one. So it's a lifelong interest in miracles given to me probably through my mother and my youth. And then it developed over time. And then I went to Stanford University and I wrote a paper on the Tomb of Our Lady of Guadalupe, and that kind of set me off towards that path of studying miracles. And so I think that it was actually the advice of Condoleezza Rice, who was at Stanford at the time, who said, you know, become an expert in something. That was her advice. And I thought, well, what do I want to become an expert in? And I had a mechanical engineering degree, nothing related to miracles at all, but I always had this great love and interest for miracles. So that kind of set me off to build the website miraclehunter.com and collect all the data that I could. And throughout the years, share that information with people and tell them about the great miracles of our church throughout history. So it's been something that's started small and gotten big. So I'm pretty excited about it.
3: You were once featured on the cover of the National Geographic about the Blessed Mother. What's the backstory on that? And did you feel that you could let your faith shine while you're talking to the secular publication? It's pretty profound.
4: Absolutely. That was one of the absolute highlights of my career as the Miracle Hunter. It was truly an honor to be invited to be a part of that project. And I remember when I first got, I get a lot of emails, you might imagine. I always like to joke that I have the strangest email inbox in America. a lot of very strange and interesting and important things that head my way. And I get a lot of invitations. And one of the invitations that trickled down to me was from National Geographic, or at least it purported to be. And I remember being as a young boy, my favorite magazine in the world was National Geographic, the science, history, nature. You know, I thought, you know, what would National Geographic be doing talking about the Virgin Mary? When it turned out that I spoke with that author, Maureen Orth, who actually is a faithful Catholic herself, she was tasked with this job of writing an article about the Virgin Mary and her impact on the world. In fact, the title of the article and the cover was The Virgin Mary, the Most Powerful Woman in the World. And so it was truly amazing that they were willing to cover topics like Lourdes, Fatima, Guadalupe, and all the Marian apparitions throughout history. And the reason they contacted me is because I've got all the data. As a former engineer, I love data and I love how analyzing data. And so on my website, miraclehunter.com, I have all these occasions, 2,500 claims of Marian apparitions. Much fewer have been approved, of course. But so they came to me and they built this beautiful map for the website and for the article where we mapped out all the apparitions of the world as by categories, apparitions of saints, approved, condemned, ongoing, and all these sorts of things. So, but I remember it because Maureen Orth, when I did the first interview, I was going to just be one of the interview subjects at first. And she, you know, she said to me, she said, you know, if I could take you with me around the world as I write this article, I'd put you in my pocket and I'd take you with me. And I thought, I'd love to do that. And sure enough, I remember I was in a movie theater watching a movie and my phone buzzed and Maureen Orth called me and I ran out of the theater because I knew it was important. And I picked up the phone outside the movie theater and she said, okay, here's what I'm going to do. You can't come with me, but I want you to be my eyes and ears. I want you to give me the information so that when I go to these places, what to look for, who to talk to, what to ask. And it was absolutely beautiful. We talked at some points on a daily basis, sometimes weekly basis. And then it kicked over to National Geographic and we did the map and it was back and forth for months and months and months. And I just wanted to make sure that it stayed as Catholic as possible because I figured it could turn into a hit piece against Catholicism in the end. But really it was beautiful. And it was the number one selling magazine for National Geographic in 9 years. That's how popular it was. So
1: wow.
4: So many people from around the world were so interested in this issue, and it became the subject of an exhibit in England, actually, one of the main museums of London. So it was a true blessing, and I have it hanging up on my wall, the map of the apparitions of Mary that we did for National Geographic.
2: Well, we definitely want to delve into some of the actual miracles, but my first question is kind of technical. Do dioceses reach out to you? I don't even know what you would call the proceedings for investigating sainthood, but do they reach out to you? Do you come to them with stories? Is it a little bit of both? How does that relationship play out?
4: So you're hitting on a very important point, which is, and we can talk about this more, of course, is that the Catholic Church has two very different investigative processes for investigating miracles. One relates to sainthood causes, in which they actually do approve miracles, and they say they're through the intercession of a singular saint, and that proves that the person is in heaven with God, and that propels them along the path to sainthood. So definitely, the Vatican says, these are true miracles. And then when it comes to the other types of miracles, Marian apparitions and otherwise, the Church as of 2024 has changed their almost 50-year-old norms and said that no longer will we declare anything supernatural, but we'll only say nihil obstat, meaning nothing stands in the way, that the faithful can embrace these devotions, these miracles, and believe in them. But the Church no longer declares anything supernatural. So there is no longer any further investigation, or maybe there's investigation, but no more statements related to Marian apparitions, but related to the miracles, the healing miracles of canonizations, that still is alive and well in the Church. And so when it comes to miracles, I, of course, on my Miracle Hunter radio show, I interview all the people who have received miracles that are used for canonizations. And I get so many emails, again, in that very interesting email inbox that I have, where people report to me that they have had a healing through a particular saint. And so I do pass those along to the causes when those things come up. And I do have relationships with any number of the causes, and I talk to them about their ongoing investigations into miracles. And so that program, They Might Be Saints, has been sort of the catalyst for that in the book that's related to that. So I definitely talk to them in a big way when it comes to potential miracles, because that's really the difference between someone going from venerable and someone being a saint. The very first step in the canonization process, where they establish the life of heroic virtue, that perhaps is the hardest part, but the finding of miracles leads to becoming blessed, and then the second miracle is becoming a saint. So it's very important. People always wanted to know these canonization causes, what miracles might be headed their way. So I definitely have a good relationship with these various causes.
3: Well, I think because of Carlo Acutis that the world has kind of gotten refocused on this whole process. And then, of course, here in the United States, when we're going to get to talk about Fulton Sheen in a minute. But I wanted to talk about somebody who has a relationship with EWTN, and her name is Servant of God Rhoda Wise. And recently, her cause has cleared a major Vatican hurdle. Can you tell us about that and her story?
4: Absolutely. And I did a program for EWTN called American Mystic, where we detailed the life of Rhoda Wise. And I traveled to Canton, Ohio to film this, where we interviewed the director of the house, the Rhoda Wise home, various people who have had miracles there. And Rhoda Wise has passed away for some decades now, of course, but she was one of these people who had the most mystical phenomena surrounding her of anyone in American history, in my opinion. So we have things like her bearing the wounds of Christ in the stigmata, claiming visions of Saint Therese and of Jesus, of healing of an injured foot and a giant tumor in her stomach, and that was said to be cancer. And so, and various occasions where she prayed for people who would come to her home. There are these interesting photos, and you'll see these published in a new documentary I'm doing on the stigmata, where they show the people lining up, filling the streets around this very simple, humble home. People would come to see Rhoda Wise and her wounds and have them pray for her. And one of those people who came on a quiet day, not the day of the big crowds, was this girl named Rita Rizzo, who had a very serious stomach condition, and it was really debilitating. And she came with her mother to the home of Rhoda Wise, and she asked her to pray for her. And Rita Rizzo, she started a novena with Rhoda Wise, and that novena transpired over the course of 9 days, of course, and on the ninth day, her stomach ailment completely and thoroughly disappeared, and it never returned. And Rita Rizzo went on to have a very strong relationship with Rhoda Wise. She would visit her in her home. I think that they kept in touch over the years, and even when Rhoda Wise had sort of conversions of her own, I think this was important for Rita Rizzo to be a part of that. So the catch to the story, of course, is that Rita Rizzo famously went on to become Mother Angelica. She went on to become a nun and then the foundress of EWTN, which I personally, of course, and all the people around the world who enjoy and celebrate the world's largest television Catholic network, they celebrate this. So if it weren't for Rhoda Wise, there would be no EWTN. So it's quite a connection.
2: When you're investigating miracles or looking into them, you know, a lot of them involve medical ailments. What has been your experience interacting with doctors and, you know, hospitals? Are they cooperative? Are they like, what is this? This is weird. Are they inspired? Is it a mixed bag? What's that experience like?
4: Well, I think one of the very interesting things related to working with hospitals and doctors is HIPAA and some of the protections of some of these recipients of miracles. And it always takes the recipient of the miracle themselves to clear the way for the information to be released to the investigation. So I've invited various doctors on my radio show. Some have come on with the clearance of the recipient. Others have not, and it relates to privacy. But when it comes to doctors, they're in a kind of a tricky position, of course, because all doctors, like anybody in a profession who has pride in their work, doesn't want to say that, well, I didn't do anything for this patient. They want to, you know, assume, they want to present that they did the very best they could and were successful in trying to cure a person who came to them seeking help. So, but they basically have to be very humble and say, all the treatment that I provided, all the analysis that I did, yes, this was a serious ailment, but I could do nothing for it. The treatments failed, and it took a miracle, God's intervention, in order for this person to be healed. So I think it takes a little bit of humility on the part of the doctor and a little bit of faith as well to recognize that something bigger, something larger is at play here. But it is fun to talk to the doctors as well. And in the program, they might be saints. We try to interview the doctors as well who have had these experiences of they tried everything and it didn't work. And of course, it's very important to point out to people, there can be no medical treatment that relates to the cure in any of the miracles that are used for canonizations in Rome. Because, of course, Rome will say, congratulations on your healing, but they'll say, it was probably a good doctor who did it, or medicine did its trick, and you did the right things by seeing a doctor and being healed. And Rome would never say, don't see a doctor, only pray. It's only those cases where the treatment does not work, where it's after the treatment or even before a big surgery that they consider those cases in Rome. So it has to be no natural explanation for the cure.
3: So going back to this document question from 1942 to 1945, as you said, Rhoda Wise bore the stigmata. And so what kind of historical documents or medical observations exist to verify or examine these wounds and their authenticity?
4: Absolutely. It's a very interesting question because I think these things are so important. And we, relatedly, when we talk about healing miracles used in canonizations, we only see them, almost 99.9% are medical cases because they have the documentation before and the documentation after. There are many miracles that happen in the world, but without the documentation, Rome will never touch it. So in the case of Rhoda Wise as well, there is documentation that exists of medical doctors who examined Rhoda Wise. And of course, stigmata is one of the most fascinating phenomena that we have in our Catholic Church. And I just finished a documentary that will be airing this fall on EWTN, where we look at St. Francis, Padre Pio, and Rhoda Wise in that same documentary and cover the history of stigmata. But it is a fascinating phenomena where many people throughout the years have kind of downplayed it and said, it is clearly a psychological phenomena. This is somebody who is not well. Perhaps this is something psychosomatic where the person envisions having wounds and they manifest themselves on the person's body in a physical way. But it's noteworthy that many studies have been done over the years on stigmata and the psychological potential source of stigmata, and there have been zero cases of non-superficial wounds produced on patients through hypnosis. So we know for a fact that it is not merely a mind over body situation, that clearly that it is something. We don't understand it. We don't understand why it is necessarily. We don't understand how it is, but we know that it's something more than a person having those thoughts and having them manifest on their body. But Rhoda Wise is one of these people as well who was studied, and there was no explanation for what was going on.
3: Would you say that the Lourdes is the gold standard for the volume of cases that go from, you know, this is a medical condition to we cannot explain why this condition has vanished?
4: Yes, you raise a very important point, which is that I think a lot of people, maybe it's through popular culture or movies, we might think of if somebody in your parish had stage four cancer and then they prayed and then they had a healing, they'd report it to their parish priest and he'd pick up his red phone and he'd call the local bishop and the local bishop would pick up his red phone and he'd call the Pope and the Pope would pick it up and he'd send out the miracle hunters, go investigate this. But it doesn't work like that at all. If it did, of course, I'd sign up to be part of that team. But it really works in such a way that there are only two places in the entire world where miracles are investigated: at the Vatican and the Dicastery for the Causes of Saints, these healing miracles that we talked about, and Lourdes in France, this International Medical Lourdes Medical Commission. And that happened in 1858, those apparitions to St. Bernadette Subaru, 18 visions to that 14-year-old girl that are famous, of course. If you go to Lourdes, it's kind of like going to a Catholic Disneyland. I think it's absolutely amazing to be there. And they have this water, of course, and it's the most famous thing in Lourdes. If you go, you got to bring back water for your friends, because so many people over the years have bathed in that water and reported miraculous healings. And they've reported as many as 8,000 cases to the medical bureau there. And I was able to go behind the scenes and interview the head of the Lourdes Medical Bureau there, which was truly one of the highlights of my Miracle Hunter life, to get to talk to the guy behind the scenes of the miracle investigating place in the world. But that is the place where they do it. And they found 72 cases out of those 7,000 where they can say there is no medical treatment relates to the cure. It's that same Lambertini criteria that I mentioned. It must be a serious condition, not liable to go on its own. It must be instantaneous, complete, and lasting. And there can be no medical treatment that relates to the cure. And so it's that same criteria in sainthood causes. But 72 times they found this, but since 8,000 times throughout history, they have these remarkable cures that that they have little explanation for.
2: Well, there was some incredibly exciting news this month about the Norwegian author Sigurd Undset. The announcement that Bishop Frederik Hansen of Oslo said that their diocese intends to formally open her cause. And I'm sure anybody who's read her book can understand in an intuitive way why. I mean, her writing is so beautiful. And Kristin Lovren's Daughter, her most famous novel, is itself almost the story of sanctification of its heroine. And then just also the lyrical beauty of her writing. But what does that mean? Does that mean that the bishop or the diocese was starting to get a lot of reports of miracles like what you're talking about, or that they had other criteria? How does one get from that step? I mean, certainly I think Catholics understand, or it's pretty easy to understand the process from going from, you know, having your cause put forward to becoming a saint. But what about that step from just great Catholic author to causes being opened?
4: Absolutely. I think that this is a big deal in Norway, of course, because it's been a long time since we've seen a canonized saint from Norway. Saint Magnus Erlendsson, I think he died in 1115, or Saint Olaf Haraldsson was another one who was canonized in 1164. So it's been a very long time since we've seen a Norwegian saint. So it's truly a remarkable thing. But how does it get started is your question. And I think that fame of sanctity, fama sanctitatis in Latin, is what really impels a cause to get started. So when it is believed by the faithful, usually over the course of years, decades, centuries, that someone truly lived a holy life, and that there are miracles and intercessions related to them, that's what kind of starts a cause. And of course, there are all kinds of details that have to happen mechanically. There needs to be a promoter and a postulator and all these various pieces and some funding behind the cause to open it up. But the very first stage is what we just saw there in Norway, where the local bishop made this decree that she is they're opening the cause and she'll be a servant of God. And so, but it is the life of heroic virtue that's recognized in sort of a way that's the faithful can see throughout the centuries or the years, or it's miracles through their intercession that sparks the interest. And then it goes to the local bishop, and the local bishop is the one to kind of rubber stamp it and say, we're going forward and we're going to investigate in the diocesan phase. Of course, it's a very long process. Now it's decades usually, maybe years. In past years, it's been centuries. But it goes from the local bishop who will start this as a servant of God, the local bishop's conference, the bishop's conference of the country will rubber stamp it. Then it will move forward, and then they'll try to establish that the person lived a life of heroic virtue. In the case of a very modern saint, you'll see them doing interviews with family members, with friends, with co-workers. In the case of a historic cause like this one, they'll be examining her writings. And of course, she's well known for her writings, so that will be a big part of it, to look at how she lived through the reports and through her own writings. And then, of course, once they declare her as venerable in Rome, establishing her life of heroic virtue with a decree from the Dicastery for the Causes of Saints, then they will go forward formally looking for miracles. They'll always collect the miracle stories, but only until someone's venerable, then did the miracles come in play. With one miracle that's been established through a positio formulated and sent to Rome and approved, they become blessed. With a second miracle, they will become saint. So we don't expect to see this happen overnight, but over the course of years and decades, we'll probably see the first Norwegian saint in a very long time.
3: So is it the case that when people start to hear this servant of God, they think, oh, here's a new potential person that I can pray to?
4: Yes.
3: For intercession?
4: Yes. So normally what happens is when the label servant of God is placed on someone, the honorary title, it doesn't mean anything other than the cause is underway. And so that they'll typically create prayer cards and build websites and just get the word out that this person is on the path to sainthood. And they'll publish a prayer where people can invoke that potential saint, and people will pray for their beatification. So it's sort of the out of the gate. They're on their way on the path. So servant of God, venerable, blessed, and saint, four parts, but that is the very first step where people can start praying for the intercession of that saint. And it can be anyone around the world. Somebody who loved her writings from the United States could be the one whose miracle led to her beatification or canonization, as in the case of St. Faustina. There were two miracles from the United States that led to her canonization and beatification.
2: And so can one experience a miracle before their cause has been put forward, and then that is the impetus for their cause being investigated?
4: So one of the very interesting things is that sort of historical or older miracles can be used actually both as the impetus and for one of the canonization miracles. One of the very rare saints in the United States, Blessed Miriam Teresa Demjanovic from New Jersey. Her miracle was actually uncovered in a file that the cause found of a that was reported many, many years ago, decades ago, and they found that the person was still alive who was cured of macular degeneration as a boy. And they were able to trace all the medical records and reconfirm that this was a complete and lasting cure. And that was the miracle that was used for the first and only so far miracle for Blessed Miriam Teresa Demjanovic. So a second miracle will make her a saint. So it is possible to use a very old miracle and have that be a big part of the canonization cause.
3: Well, in September, we have this wonderful beatification of the Venerable Fulton J. Sheen. Have you followed his cases and his miracles carefully?
4: Yes, I think this has been of great interest of mine. I live in Illinois, so we've got an Illinois saint underway here, Fulton Sheen. And of course, he's a great media bishop. His radio show and then his television show won an Emmy Award. I mean, can you imagine that, a religious show winning an Emmy Award in today's world? So absolutely amazing what he was able to do, and a truly brilliant and holy bishop. So I've been very much tuned into this, and I was aware, of course, of the miracle that had been approved by Rome, related to the 61 minutes without breath of a young boy, born or at birth was born stillborn. And they took him to the hospital and, they revived him, miraculously, you might say. It's the longest time going without breathing of anyone on record. And of course, when the parents were celebrating, and prior to that, of course, they were praying to Fulton Sheen that he might live and recover. But the doctors pulled the parents aside and said, "Don't celebrate too much. This child, if he survives the night, will have severe mental difficulties and will suffer the rest of his life, and it will be a short life." And so they still prayed to Fulton Sheen, and sure enough, the boy lived, he recovered, and now he's maybe 18 years old or so, and James Fulton Engstrom is his name, and I've met his mother, Bonnie Engstrom, and interviewed her several times on my radio show over the years, and it's so beautiful that finally, Fulton Sheen was the only person in the entire world to have a miracle who wasn't a blessed, but of course they had those various hoops to jump through with his relics, and then moving the beatification date and all these things. And finally, we're seeing him to be recognized in September as a blessed with that miracle that had been recognized long ago. But the official miracle report lists it as a resurrection rather than just a miracle of a healing, which is completely unheard of, that they would say that the boy had died and came back to life. So it's truly, truly one of the all-time great modern miracles that we have.
3: Do you have a favorite saint?
4: I should say I have two favorite saints. Padre Pio has long time been my favorite miracle worker, but I love Carlo Acutis, and I consider him to be the patron saint of my website and all my work. And he had a great fascination in Eucharistic miracles and Marian apparitions like I do. And I was able to interview his mother on my radio show. After the recording, she said, "Michael, I have to tell you something, that while Carlo was alive, your website, miraclehunter.com, was his favorite website."
2: What? Oh my gosh, I have chills.
4: I have chills. I'm not a crying guy, but I cried when I heard that. It's like I have a connection in heaven, you know, so it's truly amazing.
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4: Thank you. 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
2: Amazing. 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

0: Sacramentals are a mysterious collection of objects in which the spiritual world kind of breaks into the physical world more directly. 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

0: Welcome to Conversations with Consequences on EWTN Radio. I'm your host, Ashley McGuire. And in today's swipe-heavy culture, dating can be tough. And for Catholics trying to balance shared faith and real-world chemistry, it can feel even more overwhelming. So to unpack the current dating world, we now turn to Catholic matchmaker Madigan, the founder of Commitmentism, to talk about navigating modern romance, overcoming dating fatigue, and finding a spouse with purpose. Welcome to the show, Madigan.
1: Hi, Ashley. It's such a pleasure to be here. Thank you for having me.
0: So on your website, the first sentence you read is this: Catholic matchmaking that treats marriage like a vocation, not a hobby. What does that mean?
1: Yeah, so I think with all of the online dating that we've had recently, everyone is kind of half invested. And so one of the things that we focus on at Commitmentism is this idea that if we take it very

0: Matchmaker, make me a match came from this idea that you would have Ashley would be single and Johnny would be single, and you would want to set them up together. Someone always made a joke that it was kind of basically you getting, I'm forgetting the name of it, like an audit of your land or whatever it is. And so that was kind of what it was at one point. But really, if we go back to like our Catholic tradition, it's the most natural thing is to set up two single people. The single ladies are doing it. And any person who's kind of invested in building the culture focuses on, hey, Ashley's single and Johnny's single, so they must work out well together. And so, yeah, it really does go back for quite some time, but we're alive and well. I ended up going to the matchmakers conference these past couple of years, and there's over 100 matchmakers across countries, across cities, different niches. And so it's just fascinating to learn that the industry is actually really alive and well.
1: That is amazing. There is a matchmakers conference. Wow. So what are some of like the best practices that you've gleaned from that conference and other matchmakers that you've met?
0: Oh my goodness. This past one, I learned we always love this idea that like chemistry or a spark, which is always so fascinating. So they actually debunked a lot of that, where a spark too early actually has the potential to be you finding something that's familiar. So if dating hasn't worked for you in the past and maybe you find this familiar spark, it might actually mean that you are going back into a bad situation or something that didn't work in the past. So 2 to 4 dates is actually where you can kind of find that chemistry or that spark. So that was something that was demystified, debunked. And I think the matchmaking industry as a whole reminds you that if you are not open, you're not going to have success in dating. And so as we hop on these apps and Ashley goes, I want him to be 6 foot, make 6 figures, go to mass every single day, at least twice, all of these things, you then go, hey, Ashley, like you may be best with someone who has these strong leadership qualities to balance out your soft feminine side. And kind of that openness and that understanding is something that we're regularly forgetting. So I think us as matchmakers are always fighting for how do we remain more open, and in that openness, really get us an opportunity to, yeah, just date in a new, beautiful way where there's more likelihood of success.
1: So, yeah, the dating scene is so scroll heavy. It just my impression. I personally have not been on the dating scene. In fact, I did my dating really before the advent of online dating. That being said, I actually know some wonderful matches that were made from online dating. But for the people that I know who do online dating, it does seem just like an endless scroll. So, what do you see as some of the biggest obstacles Catholic singles are facing today when they're trying to find a spouse?
0: I think that we are over-discerning too early. And so I think a lot of us are taking this idea of I want them to be A, B, C, D, E, F, G. You can finish the entire alphabet, instead of just looking and saying, who is directly in front of me, right? I came from Franciscan, where discernment was always a joke. You'd kind of have to discern chocolate or vanilla ice cream. It's like right now we're not discerning strawberry, we're just looking at chocolate or vanilla. And so I think in dating, we have this idea that we need to have pre-discerned every single thing up front, instead of going, hey, right now in front of me is Ashley. What do I like about Ashley? What do I not like about Ashley? Nothing is the answer. But right, what do I directly like about you? And then I can look at you as a human and say, you are one of the options that's in front of me. So I want to just love and be more open to you. So I think we pre-discern too early instead of actually getting to know the person in front of us and doing an active discernment throughout our relationships.
1: That's really interesting because I do think as Catholics, we have a tendency to want to project our spirituality on somebody else. And so for one person, that may mean going to mass every day. For another person, that may mean going to mass, on Sundays. How do you help Catholics navigate that desire or overcome the desire to kind of project their spiritual practice on another? Because I will say I remember going through marriage counseling and I was grateful that the priest kind of walked us through that like each person's spirituality is unique and there's no, one person's is better than another.
0: Yeah, I think it's extremely important for us to realize that he made us all unique individuals. And I think we're also forgetting about the true differences between

0: men and women. So my husband, for example, I asked him at one point, do you have a relationship with Jesus? And he goes, that is a female question. Like, that men don't answer questions in that way, right? And he's like, yes, I do, like, love Jesus. I love the truth of the church. I love Catholicism. But if you're going to ask me, you know, do I just kind of talk to Jesus like he's my best friend? That's a very female oriented thing. And so I think when we're getting into dating, right, you talk about projecting onto another person, we have to remember that men, as a general rule, are typically more intellectual. So they may understand truth and catechism and all of the church teaching. And that is what kind of leads them into the beauty of our faith. Whereas from a female perspective, I don't know about you, I'm like, if I'm sad, I want to feel happy. Like, we just are more emotionally led. And so reminding ourselves that what may work for me, which is, you know, adoration and daily mass because of my schedule, may not work for my husband, who would rather just spend quiet time throughout the day, when me as a woman, I want to be filled with all of my time and energy. And so kind of remembering the beauty of that, I think, is really important, that we can love our spouse or the person who's in front of us in the way that they love Jesus, which may not be how we originally expected.
1: So tell me a little bit more about the actual technicality of how you work, because it's different, my understanding is, than a traditional dating service where you create a profile, you have your picture on there, you have your stats. So tell me about the science of how you do this.
0: Yeah. So we start with a questionnaire that's a little bit more than, do you prefer tacos or margaritas? It goes down to, I think there's 50 questions in there, all the way from who you are and then what you're looking for. We talk about the faith. We talk about how regularly are you attending mass? Did you come back to the faith via reversion or conversion? Maybe you are Catholic your whole life. We really go more in depth from our profile perspective. So instead of me looking at Ashley's profile and going, okay, this girl loves tacos and she goes to the gym and she really loves walking outside, I can go, here's her family structure and here is what she's actually looking for. And then the beauty of that is that Ashley goes, this is a confidential profile. So Ashley tells me what she really wants. And so I can go ahead and read, oh, Ashley is very serious about her family. And that is like one of her top priorities. And if she is not close to her family, it's not going to work out for her. So I know when I'm looking at Ashley as a human, I have the ability to kind of read her profile and really see her as a human. We then have a new process where after you fill out your profile, you can then send us in a video, which gives me just a quick glimpse into who you are. That's because, praise God, we've been having a lot of applications. And so I'm not able to meet with every single person. But getting to know your personality rather than just a stagnant photo, like, who is Ashley at her core? How does she smile? How does she laugh? And then if we have a match for you, you guys have a phone call. And then 2 hours after that phone call starts, you get to see a photo. So we do believe physical attraction is important. That's very true. We're body, mind, and soul. We know that as humans, but we are not leading with this idea that physical attraction is the only thing. We're leading with, can you have a conversation with someone, which in our dating culture, which is very broken and we're too texting heavy, having the opportunity to just get to talk to someone first helps add to that attraction.
1: So we had on a guest, I don't know, maybe a few months ago, somebody who's DC based, and he is really doing a great service like you are, different though, in that he's the founder of DC Social Collective. And basically, it's actually not explicitly Catholic, although it tends to attract a lot of Catholics, but they just put on really nice curated events, themed events, just opportunities for people to gather and be together. Can you talk a little bit about, you know, as somebody who has a window into so many people's lives, just the crisis of isolation that people are experiencing and how that is contributing to a decline in dating and consequently marriage?
0: 100%. You couldn't have said it best. The reality is that, you know, our parents growing up, the only way that they dated is by going out and looking at, you know, who was at the bar that they were at, or bowling, or whatever the situation was. And so we actually have seen that need. And to address that, we've created Catholic dating events. My goal next year, Ashley, is to have 50 events in 50 states. Wow. is absolutely crazy, and then do a couple of national events as well. So we, similar to, DCC Social, I want to say that correctly, we actually have seen the need, and we know that people want to go back to in-person dating. Our beauty, or our thought with that, is that the other piece is that if we go back to in-person dating, we almost have to re-educate as to how to meet and talk in person, which is an entirely different thing. I met with a gentleman who said he didn't know he was supposed to ask people out in person. He didn't learn that. And he didn't think that women wanted it because he was so often only asking people out via text message. And that's what he was hearing about. And so we almost have to go back and re-educate on how to date in person, because you have it correct. We are not called to be alone. We're called to be in community. So we also want to help educate, how do we live better in community next year, so that we can continue to date within our communities and hopefully get off of the apps as quickly as possible.
1: You know, and even just talking about this, it strikes me that, you know, a lot of dating sometimes back, you know, 20 years ago when I was doing this, started in a group setting. Like, you might be in a group setting and you end up just sitting at the end of the table and it's almost like a date. You're just, you spend the whole time talking to that person, but it's more comfortable because you're in a group setting. So if it's awkward, there's an exit scene or an exit door. But anyways, you're absolutely right that people also need to learn some of the basics of just, you know, communicating, how to carry a conversation. And you've actually referred to something that you call it the dating muscle. Talk about that and how dating is a skill actually that needs to be honed.
0: Yeah, I think that we just picture this idea that we have over romanticized this idea that we're just going to meet our husband and fall in love. And I love Disney movies for their fun, but we know that that's not realistic. And so I know that even in this conversation with Ashley, right, I have to be curious about Ashley, which means that if I'm used to going into conversations and only wanting to talk about myself, you actually have to practice, right? Communication, which is a piece of it. In dating, you have to make sure that when you're showing up on dates, you understand, right, men should be paying. You understand that it's kind to hold doors open. Women, you need to be saying thank you enough, right? I think that we forget all of these little nuances that exist within dating that we're not talking about or teaching. And so, you know, I can go on a first date, and I have been on some crazy first dates, but I can go on a first date and flop. And that doesn't mean that I'm a bad person or they're a bad person. It meant that I just didn't present myself in the ways that I wanted to, or they didn't. And so how do we, A, give grace in that, right? How does, if Madigan goes on a bad first date, how do I then have another chance to kind of see Madigan as Madigan? And then B, if I don't know how to date, if I don't know how to go into a group setting, and Ashley, for you, like you mentioned, you're in a group setting, how does Ashley stand out? How is she looking at boys? How is she, you know, all of these things, obviously not because you're married, but how are we making sure that you know how to do kind of this old school flirting that, again, it seems trivial because I was kind of raised in the generation that knew it and then is starting to lose it. But we have to reteach some of these things. So yeah, it is a muscle. Just as much as you would work out, you have to practice dating and get to know people so that you're even good in a relationship. I think some people think, I don't know, you're married, so you can probably speak to this, but I think if you just had one good first date, you got to talk to him for the rest of your life. So there's communication styles and all of these things that you have to learn throughout time, if I'm not mistaken.
1: That's very true. So tell me a little bit about the story of Commitmentism and your matchmaking business. How did you realize this was something you were called to do? And then how did you get this off the ground?
0: Yeah. Put simply, I mean, the Lord, he doesn't call the equip, he equips the called. And so I basically moved down to Texas in 2019 from Franciscan University. And in the midst of the move, I was always going to the young adult groups because I was trying to build community. So for me, if you were not a friend or Jesus, I was not there to talk to boys. And I was constantly getting hit on. And I was like, what is this young adult group? Like, I don't like this setting. And then I would be traveling for work. So I would download the apps. And then as soon as I landed, I would delete them. I was so embarrassed because this was circa 2019 before dating apps became more popular. And so we did that. And then I finally hopped on Catholic Match and just realized that I had to pay to talk to someone. And that was my final straw. I was like, I'm out. I'm good on all of these options. So Labor Day 2019, I went on a retreat And the Lord was like, make better. And I was like, oh, obviously, Lord, why didn't I think of that? And so I thought about speed dating. I am a very competitive personality. So I realized you do not want to speed date against me. And I thought about my poor introvert friends who would be struggling. And then really kind of did some market research, decided I was going to do like in-person dating events, in-person like dating meals, if you will. And I launched that 2 weeks before the country shut down. Okay, Jesus, that's super nice.
1: Oh, wow.
0: So I did that for about 2.5 years. In that time, I got into an emotionally abusive engagement and actually had to call off an engagement. And so the Lord kind of used my story to understand unhealthy relationships. And so I went inactive for about 2.5, 2 years, and then watched a show called Love is Blind. And I was like, I think that there's something to this, like meeting and talking about your values kind of first. And so I relaunched back September of 2023. So I'm about to hit 3 years with a brand called Commitmentism. And the ISM stands for ISM, which is in Catholicism, Baptism, Catechism. I looked up that ISM and it means to do something differently. So Commitmentism was founded on the idea that we wanted to date differently. And if we could do that, what does that mean for us as a culture as a whole? So yeah, I've been doing it for about 3 years. And it's just been an incredible gift. There are days that are harder than others because I am so invested in every single match that I'm like, Ashley, why don't you love Johnny? Like, he's perfect for you. But I've had to learn that, you know, good people, I can introduce good people to good people, and then truly have to leave the rest up to the Lord.
1: And so is your service nationwide? Like, can anybody? Okay, wow. Well, I would love to talk about this for another hour. It's such an important thing. And, you know, who doesn't know somebody, if not many people, who are wonderful gems, who are just waiting to be discovered. And so what a beautiful service that you're doing. And where can our listeners, whether it's just out of sheer interest or they're personally motivated or know someone, where can they find your website, your work, so that they can pass it along or plug into it themselves?
0: Yeah, I appreciate you asking. And I always say every single Catholic knows a single Catholic. So yeah. You have it correct. Commitmentism, so commitmentism.com and catholicdatingevents.com are where you can kind of see the different events that we have and then work with me as a matchmaker. So very excited.
1: Well, matchmaker Madigan, thank you so much for joining us today. And we'll certainly be praying for the success of the wonderful work that you're doing. So thank you so much.
0: For everyone at EWTN as well. Very, very grateful to be here. We'll talk soon, friends.
1: Thanks. Welcome to Conversations with Consequences on EWTN Radio. I'm your host, Ashley McGuire, and delighted to be joined by our TCA chaplain, Monsignor Roger Landry. And today we're going to talk about a topic that can be painful, can fill your heart with affection, the topic of grandparents. But there's no better model for grandparents than the grandparents of our Lord, and their feast is coming up. So Monsignor, tell us about these two wonderful saints.
2: So back in 2021, Pope Francis established on the Sunday closest to July 26th, which is the liturgical feast of Saints Joachim and Anne, the parents of the Blessed Virgin Mary, and because she's Mother of God, therefore the grandparents of God, what a title that is, the World Day of Grandparents and the Elderly. Pope Francis recognized that a lot of the times we neglect our elders to their detriment and ours, that they've got so much wisdom and life and history and love to be able to pass on, but a lot of the times we separate ourselves from that extraordinary font. And so he was always particularly encouraging young people to draw close to their grandparents, to draw close to the elderly in general, so that what they have accumulated over the course of time, grace upon grace over the course of years, would be a common good, something that would be able to help them too. This year, it's the first time that the Sunday closest to July 26th actually falls on July 26th. So it's an opportunity for us to focus first and foremost on the grandparents of God, Saints Joachim and Anne. We know a little bit about them from the pseudo-gospels, describing that they, like many couples today, experienced the deep cross of infertility for a while, that they weren't able to conceive children, and that they were praying double lamentations that they were weeping over and over again. But finally, their prayers were answered. And how were they answered? They conceived the greatest woman of all time, the Blessed Virgin Mary, and she was able to conceive immaculately thereafter. She was conceived immaculately, but she was able to conceive in a miraculous way later the eternal Son of God the Father. And so what an extraordinary response to their yearning for a child, their yearning as faithful Jews for the Messiah. They were obviously in the great line of the Davidic kings. And so we begin with the grandparents of God, and they're a feature for us of all our grandparents. This is a day in which, if our grandparents are still alive, it's good to draw close to them, at least to call them on the phone if we're at a physical distance. And if they've already been called home to God, like all four of my grandparents have, to pray for them with great affection. We wouldn't be here if it weren't for them, literally. But at a deep level, most of us have received the faith through a similar generation, from grandparents to parents to us. And so we lift them up to God. Tell me a little bit about your grandparents, Ashley. What are your great stories?
1: Well, I was very shaped by my mother's mother, who is still actually alive. She's in her 90s. She doesn't miss a trick. She is a rabid consumer of news, books, and some of my most strong memories growing up were sitting at the dining room table with her, going through newspaper articles with me. I think she actually really cultivated my interest in current affairs and my sense that it's important for everyone, including women and mothers, to still be educated and keep their minds sharp. But what about yours? Many people talk about that that's the fruits of the prayers of grandparents where you see vocations and spiritual growth. So you must have had wonderful praying grandparents to have produced such a wonderful priest.
2: Well, three of my grandparents died before I was 11 months old. Wow. And so I didn't know them personally, but I knew of them vicariously through what my parents would tell me. My mom's mother was a very faithful woman who passed on the faith to my mom in such a contagious way that she couldn't help but share that with us. My mom learned how to pray from her own mom. Her dad, my mom always looked up to. He was a great musician. He played with Benny Goodman in the age of the big bands. I inherited his instruments. I inherited his love for music. I like to think that I inherited through my mother a little bit of his faith. My dad's dad was the only grandparent I knew, but I only saw him because he lived in Florida. My grandmother had died before I got to know her, and he remarried and he moved to Florida. So I only saw him a handful of times in my life, but he taught me how to fight because he was a Golden Gloves champion. And when you grew up as a small kid, knowing how to use your fists so that you could be confident in every situation was a great gift. He used to buy my twin brother Scott and me boxing gloves twice a year and show us how to use them. So I'm always very grateful. He likewise used to do magic tricks and fascinated me. But to know that my dad had a strong dad helped me to appreciate my dad more. And my paternal grandmother, I never knew, but I got to know her through my father as well as through some of his brothers and sisters, my aunts and uncle, that she was likewise a woman of faith. She suffered in over the course of her life, but she always responded as a good Catholic woman did. And so I grew up in two large French-Canadian families, and the French-Canadians take genealogy very seriously in the rest of it. And so I knew I wasn't just all of a sudden dropped into the world, but that I came as the fruit of a tree with very strong roots. And that always was a great gift. And I give God thanks for my grandparents as we approach the World Day of Grandparents and the Elderly this Sunday.
1: Well, we just have about 45 seconds left, but I wonder if you would just lead us in a short prayer for grandparents, for all of us.
2: That's a wonderful idea. Let's pray for grandparents living and living in the Lord. Heavenly Father, from whom all parenthood in heaven and on earth derives its origin, we thank you for the gift of our parents, grandparents, great-grandparents, all the way back to Adam and Eve. Thank you for giving us life through them. Thank you for giving them life. We pray that they will all be able to receive life to the full. And in a special way, we pray for our deceased grandparents with the prayers the church lifts up to you. Eternal rest grant unto them, O Lord, and let perpetual light shine upon them. May their souls and the souls of all the faithful departed, through the mercy of God, rest in peace. Amen. Saint Joachim and Anne,
1: pray for us. Thank you so much, Monsignor.
2: God bless you, Ashley.
1: Thank you.

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1: 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And you've helped bring that back into my life, and I'm so very, very grateful.
2: And I'm so grateful for your program, and you're such a power for the love of God.
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7: The Catholic Church sees the Eucharist as the source and summit of the Christian life. 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
11: Bite Size Catechism, paragraph 25, brought to you by Red Sea Apostolate. The whole concern of doctrine and its teaching in the Catechism must be directed to the love that never ends. Whether something is proposed for belief, for hope, or for action, the love of our Lord must always be made accessible, so that anyone can see that all the works of perfect Christian virtue spring from love and have no other objective than to arrive at love.
12: Red Sea Apostolate presents the wisdom of Venerable Fulton Sheen.
13: 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That means we consider them redemptive. Everyone who suffers is on a cross. Sacrifice without love is pain. Pain with love is sacrifice. Pain without love is misery. Love without pain is heaven. Love with pain is purgatory. Pain without love is hell. Bear one another's burdens, St. Paul tells us. This is difficult to do unless we love God. By patiently accepting each pain in union with His cross, we become redeemers with a small r, as He is a redeemer with a capital R.
12: More reflections like these from Bishop Sheen can be found in the book, Lord, Teach Us to Pray, from Sophia Institute Press at sophiainstitute.com.
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17: Family, a prayer that we pray together is a powerful prayer. So please pray together with me our EWTN family prayer. Today we pray for children in unhappy homes. Almighty God, we thank you that each one of us is fearfully, wonderfully made. You are our Father, and we are your children. We pray for children who have not experienced your love in their homes. Console them, Lord. We pray for those whose parents have separated. Comfort them, Lord. We pray for those who have no one to turn to. Be their refuge, Lord. Grant all children the security of a happy home, and assist those who now suffer through Christ our Lord. Amen.
18: Behold the Lamb of God, who takes away the sins of the world. 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

The grace of our Lord Jesus Christ, the love of God, and the communion of the Holy Spirit be with you all. Brethren, let us acknowledge our sins and so prepare ourselves to celebrate the sacred mysteries. I confess to Almighty God and to you, my brothers and sisters, that I have greatly sinned in my thoughts and in my words, in what I have done and what I have failed to do, through my most grievous fault. Therefore I ask the Blessed Mary, ever Virgin, all the angels and saints, and you, my brothers and sisters, to pray for me to the Lord our God. May Almighty God have mercy on us, forgive us our sins, and bring us to everlasting life.

0: Let us pray. Almighty, ever-living God, who consecrated the first fruits of your apostles by the blood of St. James, grant, we pray, that your church may be strengthened by his confession of faith and constantly sustained by his protection through our Lord Jesus Christ, your Son, who lives and reigns with you in the unity of the Holy Spirit, God forever and ever.
1: A reading from the second letter of St. Paul to the Corinthians. Brothers and sisters, we hold this treasure in earthen vessels, that the surpassing power may be of God and not from us. We are afflicted in every way, but not constrained, perplexed, but not driven to despair, persecuted, but not abandoned, struck down, but not destroyed, always carrying about in the body the dying of Jesus, so that the life of Jesus may also be manifested in our body. For we who live are constantly being given up to death for the sake of Jesus, so that the life of Jesus may be manifested in our mortal flesh. So death is at work in us, but life in you. Since, then, we have the same spirit of faith, according to what is written, I believed, therefore I spoke. We too believe and therefore speak, knowing that the one who raised the Lord Jesus will raise us also with Jesus and place us with you in his presence. Everything indeed is for you, so that the grace bestowed in abundance on more and more people may cause the thanksgiving to overflow for the glory of God. The word of the Lord. Amen.

The mother of the sons of Zebedee approached Jesus with her sons and did him homage, wishing to ask him for something. He said to her, "What do you wish?" She answered him, "Command that these two sons of mine sit, one at your right and the other at your left in your kingdom." Jesus said in reply, "You do not know what you are asking. Can you drink the chalice that I am going to drink?" They said, "We can." He replied, "My chalice you will indeed drink, but to sit at my right and at my left, this is not mine to give, but is for those for whom it has been prepared by my Father." When the ten heard this, they became indignant at the two brothers. But Jesus summoned them and said, "You know that the rulers of the Gentiles lord it over them, and the great ones make their authority over them felt. But it shall not be so among you. Rather, whoever wishes to be great among you shall be your servant. Whoever wishes to be first among you, you shall be your slave. Just so, the Son of Man did not come to be served, but to serve, and to give his life as a ransom for many."

Today we celebrate the feast of St. James, the Apostle and Martyr. In the first reading today, Paul, in 2 Corinthians 4, speaks of holding this treasure in earthen vessels, that the surpassing power may be of God and not from us. And he goes on to list that we are afflicted but not constrained, perplexed but not driven to despair, persecuted but not abandoned, struck down but not destroyed, always carrying around the body the dying of Jesus, so that the life of Jesus may be manifested in our body. So he's speaking about probably physical sufferings, but it's not just limited to physical sufferings, that any sharing in the cross is perplexity, not driven to despair, being afflicted in every way, but not constrained, not held back, meaning that it's just something the Christian is operating by the Holy Spirit, by a power not his own. And when we go through things, we all have crosses that Jesus radiates more brightly through that. That people can see Christ in us and they can see the message more clearly. And ironically, the mother of James and John are brothers, both apostles, she comes and asks, kind of like in a worldly thinking, command that these two sons of mine sit, one at your right and the other at your left in your kingdom, have these places of honor. And we could see that too, maybe an aspiration for greatness is good. God doesn't want us to be indifferent. But he wants us to seek according to the logic of the cross, not the logic of the world, to have a place of honor where others look up to us. That can't be the goal. So Jesus, sending his apostles out and sending us out is to give his message of power, his message of grace. So, he often chooses people to do his callings, or maybe to have special callings that have great weaknesses. That in that weakness, the foolish, he can shame the prideful, the great of the world by using these foolish people, these simple people. So whoever wishes to be first among you shall be your slave, just as the Son of Man did not come to serve, but to serve. This is the great reversal of the gospel. Success, accomplishment in the world can puff us up. The Christian is supposed to go in there and look for ways that he can serve. And this is, of course, what James did. He was the first martyr of the 12. Laid down his life in 44 A.D. Herod Agrippa beheaded him in Jerusalem. He was the son of Zebedee and Salome and brother of John the Evangelist. He made his home in Bethsaida in Galilee and as a fisherman. And he and his brother John were likely partners with Peter. They were present at the transfiguration and at the agony in the garden. They were the inner circle, Peter, James, and John. We hear that phrase a lot, right? When Jesus, went to Gethsemane to pray, they were there. They were there at the transfiguration. This smaller group that was particularly close to him. And Jesus would call them sons of thunder. Remember, they wanted to call down fire on a Samaritan village that rejected them, right? So, as I said, those desires we have are good in the sense that we want to serve Christ and we want everyone to believe in him, but it has to be guided by the gospel itself. And we have to be careful that our ego is not in there, our self-centeredness is not in there. So we could see in his life, promptness in accepting the call. Remember, they leave the boat to follow Jesus, the fishing boat. They obviously have enthusiasm. And they're witnesses to courage amidst persecutions that they have, James and John both. John was exiled to Patmos, and suffered that persecution. But Paul is speaking about this treasure in earthen vessels, that the surpassing power may be of God and not from us.
this treasure in earthenware vessels, you know, earthen vessels. This treasure is the light of the gospel. It's the glory of God that Paul preaches. That's a treasure, that sanctifying grace that we're given. That's a treasure. And the previous verses says it's veiled for those who are perishing, those who are of this age, you know, not of God. So Paul preaches Jesus Christ, not himself. And he says, you know, John says, let the light shine out of darkness, that Jesus is the light. And that light is to reflect from us, and especially through the cross. Because that's where we're most configured to Christ. That's where we're being made new creations. You know, when we carry our cross, we are being transformed. And on the outside, it looks like these earthenware vessels, these earthen vessels, but really it's a beautiful vase, right? That's being formed. So we hold this treasure in earthen vessels that the surpassing power may be of God and not from us. And the temptation is that we want the power, we want to radiate it as if we are the source. That's the spirit of the world, and certainly of the age we live in. Arrogant, ego-driven, self-obsessed, self-will. And as a Christian, it's a temptation to say that these gifts we receive from the Lord, and maybe some growth that we have had, it's our own excellence. I did it. Be like me. Do what I did. So the Lord allows us to feel this affliction, this perplexity, this persecution, this being struck down. You know, not to despair though, but to be constrained, that he's always with us, but he allows it. It keeps us humble and lets his light shine through us. I read a beautiful reflection on this, and it said, but we followers of Christ do not get to look good, sound good, make sense, convince people we are right. We get to appear confused, bereft, clueless, frustrated, lonely. The truly bereft and lonely will hear us, will find their way to us, to Christ and his message, and the people who try in their tiny way to love him. Makes us approachable. People can identify with our sufferings, what they see in our life, and they can approach us. So the gospel doesn't need to clothe itself in the trappings of this world. The gospel isn't some slick seminar that teaches salvation through the world, but it's through the cross of Jesus Christ. And this is supposed to be lived out in the authority that we do have. It's being baptized in Jesus Christ, priest, prophet, and king. We share in that kingly authority, but it's not exercised as the world does, where that authority is made to be felt. And this, as I said, can be a temptation for us. Greatness is expressed in service, littleness, humility, to become like a child, to be a ransom for others, to be an earthen vessel. One of the aspects I love about St. James is his story that he went to Spain to evangelize Spain, right? And didn't have many converts. He had some disciples, but not many. And he goes roughly halfway across the country to Zaragoza, and Spain. And he's on the Ebro River there. And Our Lady appeared to him on a pillar of jasper. And she did that to encourage him because he didn't have this great success. And she appeared with the Christ child standing on this pillar. And tradition has it, you know, this pillar is still there today in this massive, huge basilica. If you get online to look at it, I've never been there myself. But she also gave him a wooden statue, a small wooden statue as well. But I did go to St. James Compostela. It's on the western side of the country, the coast. And I was so struck by that story that she appeared to encourage

beauty itself, and can it lift us out of our normal, everyday, humdrum, sometimes difficult existence, and we're reminded, yeah, there's this greater spiritual world. There's a God who really is in control, that this has meaning, purpose, direction, that he's with me, he's guiding me. And Mary carries this beauty, conveys this beauty to us. All those who have seen her, all the great saints who've had some experience of her, speak of her beauty, that she brings that beauty of God to us. So she asked them to build a church there. And it's the first church in Christianity dedicated to Our Lady. And she would also ask him to go back to Jerusalem. And he does, and that's where he's beheaded by Herod Agrippa in 44 AD. And interesting, his disciples take his body and bring it back to Spain. Saragossa is like in the middle of the country. They go all the way to the west coast for some reason and bury him there. Centuries later, a hermit was deep in prayer and he saw this unusual star formation that led him to this place where James was buried, and they found his body, and the rest is history, right? He's buried there at St. James Compostela. It's one of the biggest pilgrimage places in Europe to this day. You know, the way of Santiago there is, Compostela is used today. There's different routes that, you know, come from France and across Spain to go there. It's a place of great conversion. So he did have many converts, right? He had many converts. Many people go there and are blessed. It's a beautiful, beautiful spot. The Spanish coast is just extraordinary there. It's a 7.5-hour drive from Zaragoza. You know, it's how God works is mysterious. But that pillar is an image of strength and support. It's a symbol of that. That Mary leads us to Jesus Christ. Her mediation for us rests and is completely subordinate to Jesus Christ. Do whatever he tells you. She brings us to Christ. Jesus uses mediation in the priesthood and in Mary to dispense his grace, and in Mary's case to help acquire that grace. But she encouraged him. She gave him heart. Encourage St. James, and she can do the same for us. The Catechism speaks beautifully about faith as a personal act. It's a free response to the human person to the initiative of God who reveals himself. But faith is not an isolated act. No one can believe alone, just as no one can live alone. You have not given yourself faith as you have not given yourself life. The believer has received life from others and should hand it on to others. Our love for Jesus and our neighbor impels us to speak to others about faith. Each believer is thus a link in the great chain of believers. And this is the line that got me from the Catechism, paragraph 166. I cannot believe without being carried by the faith of others, and by my faith I help support others in the faith. That fellowship of Christian believers. I had a conversion experience after college. I used to pray in the Adoration Chapel every day at my parish, and I really had a view of just me and God hammering this thing out. I wasn't, the reality though, I was in a lot of prayer groups. I was with young adult groups. I'd gotten closer to my pastors. It was not just me and God. So we are carried by the faith of others, and especially Mary. She is an exemplar and type of the faith, of the believer. She's a model of faith, a model of persevering faith that would take her all the way to Calvary to see her son crucified, where she stands in faith. And I think Mary, especially, as this model of the Christian believer, can teach us acceptance in these hard crosses that we have. The fourth station of the cross, Jesus

meets his mother on the route. She has to accept this plan of God, that God's allowing this to happen, that Jesus, the Word, made flesh, sent to save us, is rejected by the very people he's saving. He dies at 33, a tragedy in of itself. A parent shouldn't have to see their children die. And this is part of the plan of God. And Mary standing there, lovingly consenting, as Vatican II says, the immolation of her son, offering to the Father. So she can teach us, can share her faith that can accept, that helps us to accept hard things in our life. So I just say all that. St. James, the great apostle, needed encouragement. Mary can do the same for us, to encourage us, to help us to accept the unacceptable things, because she accepted the most unacceptable thing, the crucifixion of the Son of God by the people he's coming to save. She can help us to accept our crosses. And in doing that, it brings a new fruitfulness to our life, an eternal fruitfulness, a fruitfulness that's connected with God's Spirit that's poured upon us that this world cannot possibly give. And if we persevere in that faith, God will use us to do great things.

0: Father gave his Son to Mary so that the world would receive him through her. Therefore, we ask that she intercede for us now as we offer the following petitions.
1: That the church may follow where Christ has led and find all its hope in his glory in heaven. We pray to the Lord.
0: Lord, hear our prayer.
1: That our Holy Father may bear fruit that will endure in his work of evangelization. We pray to the Lord.
0: Lord, hear our prayer.
1: For all here present and for those who have asked for our prayers, that the Lord may increase our trust in his love and providential care. We pray to the Lord.
0: Lord, hear our prayer.
1: For married couples, that they may grow in mutual love and reflect that love in their family life and service of others. We pray to the Lord.
0: Lord, hear our prayer.
1: For those who have died, that Jesus, who laid down his life for the flock, may bring them home to the Father's house. We pray to the Lord.
0: Lord, hear our prayer. O God, through the faithful obedience of the Blessed Virgin Mary, you have clothed your people in the glory of salvation through her constant intercession. Help us to lovingly and generously fulfill your most holy will through Christ our Lord.

0: Pray, brethren, that my sacrifice and yours may be acceptable to God, the Almighty Father. Cleanse us, Lord, by the saving baptism of your Son's passion, so that on the feast of St. James, whom you willed to be the first among the apostles, to drink of Christ's chalice of suffering, we may offer a sacrifice pleasing to you through Christ our Lord.
1: Amen.
0: The Lord be with you.
1: And with your spirit.
0: Lift up your hearts.
1: We lift them up to the Lord.
0: Let us give thanks to the Lord our God.
1: It is
0: truly right and just, our duty and our salvation, always and everywhere to give you thanks, Lord, Holy Father, Almighty and Eternal God, for you, Eternal Shepherd, do not desert your flock, but through the blessed apostles watch over it and protect it always, so that it may be governed by those you have appointed shepherds, to lead it in the name of your Son. And so with angels and archangels, with thrones and dominions, and with all the hosts and powers of heaven, we sing the hymn of your glory, as without end we acclaim.

You are indeed holy, O Lord, and all you have created rightly gives you praise, for through your Son, our Lord Jesus Christ, by the power and working of the Holy Spirit, you give life to all things and make them holy, and you never cease to gather a people to yourself, so that from the rising of the sun to its setting, a pure sacrifice may be offered to your name. Therefore, Lord, we humbly implore you by the same Spirit, graciously make holy these gifts we have brought to you for consecration, that they may become the body and blood of your Son, our Lord Jesus Christ. At his command, we celebrate these mysteries. For on the night he was betrayed, he himself took bread, and giving you thanks, he said the blessing, broke the bread, and gave it to his disciples, saying, "Take this, all of you, and eat of it, for this is my body, which will be given up for you."

In a similar way, when supper was ended, he took the chalice, and giving you thanks, he said the blessing, and gave the chalice to his disciples, saying, "Take this, all of you, and drink from it, for this is the chalice of my blood, the blood of the new and eternal covenant, which will be poured out for you and for many for the forgiveness of sins. Do this in memory of me."

Therefore, Lord, as we celebrate the memorial of the saving passion of your Son, his wondrous resurrection and ascension into heaven, and as we look forward to his second coming, we offer you in thanksgiving this holy and living sacrifice. Look, we pray, upon the oblation of your church in recognizing the sacrificial victim by whose death you will to reconcile us to yourself. Grant that we who are nourished by the body and blood of your Son and filled with his Holy Spirit may become one body, one spirit in Christ. May he make of us an eternal offering to you, so that we may obtain an inheritance with your elect, especially with the most blessed Virgin Mary, Mother of God, with blessed Joseph, her spouse, with your blessed apostles and glorious martyrs, with Saint James, and with all the saints, on his constant intercession in your presence, we rely for unfailing help. May this sacrifice of our reconciliation, we pray, O Lord, advance the peace and salvation of all the world. Be pleased to confirm in faith and charity your pilgrim church on earth, with your servant Leo, our Pope, and Stephen, our Bishop, the order of bishops, all the clergy, and the entire people you have gained for your own. Listen graciously to the prayers of this family, whom you have summoned before you. In your compassion, O merciful Father, gather to yourself all your children scattered throughout the world. To our departed brothers and sisters, and to all who are pleasing to you at their passing from this life, give kind admittance to your kingdom. There we hope to enjoy forever the fullness of your glory, through Christ our Lord, through whom you bestow on the world all that is good. Through him and with him and in him, O God, Almighty Father,

0: At the Savior's command, informed by divine teaching, we dare to say, Our Father, who art in heaven, hallowed be thy name.
1: Thy kingdom
0: come, thy will be done, on earth as it is in heaven. Give us this day our daily bread, and forgive us our trespasses, as we forgive those who trespass against us. And lead us not into temptation,
1: but deliver us from evil.
0: Deliver us, Lord, we pray, from every evil. Graciously grant peace in our days, that by the help of your mercy, we may be always free from sin and safe from all distress, as we await the blessed hope and the coming of our Savior, Jesus Christ. Lord Jesus Christ, who said to your apostles, Peace I leave you, my peace I give you, look not on our sins, but on the faith of your church, and graciously grant her peace and unity in accordance with your will, who live and reign forever and ever.
1: Amen.
0: The peace of the Lord be with you always.
1: And with your spirit.

0: Behold the Lamb of God. 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
1: Lord, have mercy.
0: Holy Savior.

0: They drank the chalice of the Lord and became the friends of God.
1: For those who cannot now receive Jesus in the Blessed Sacrament, we offer the following prayer. My Jesus, I believe that Thou art present in the Blessed Sacrament. I love Thee above all things, and I desire Thee in my soul. Since I cannot now receive Thee sacramentally, come at least spiritually into my heart. As though Thou wert already there, I embrace Thee and unite myself wholly to Thee. Permit me not that I should ever be separated from Thee. Amen.

Let us pray. Help us, O Lord, we pray, through the intercession of the blessed Apostle James, on whose feast day we have received with joy your holy gifts through Christ our Lord.

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1: My house is a mess. I'm a lousy cook. 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Well, what if that family is struggling? What if that family or person is lonely? What if God is asking you to show them Jesus? Sweep your floors, pick up a rotisserie chicken, and invite them. It's almost certain they have unfolded laundry on their bed, too.
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3: The Moses Ministry Team is praying for your personal intentions. A prayer of gratitude from Franciscan Media. Thank you, Father, for having created us and given us to each other in the human family. 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Thank you for yesterday, today, tomorrow, and for the whole of our lives. Thank you for friends, for health, and for grace. May we live this and every day conscious of all that has been given to us. To let our Moses Ministry Team pray for you, email prayer@redsearadio.org. And remember, pray without ceasing. Heavenly Father, thank you for this day. Thank you for creating me and all of creation. Even more so, you gave us the Holy Spirit as promised by your Son, who paid the supreme price for our sins. O Jesus, through my consecration to you through Mary, I choose to live this day for love of thee, for the conversion of sinners, for the holy souls in purgatory, and for the reparation of sins committed against the Immaculate Heart of Mary. Amen.
4: Put off your old self, which is corrupt, and be renewed in the Spirit. Put on the new self, created in the likeness of God, in true righteousness and holiness. Ephesians chapter 4. Just as the mighty oak tree has strong weaving branches, each growing towards the divine light, with leaves that change with the seasons, we too undergo seasons. As people of faith, we are led in gradual steps to put on a new self of being a Christian. God is continually inviting us to make little changes, changes in lifestyle, toward his ways. Taking on a more forgiving or more prayerful approach leads to further changes. Caring more about others often lifts a huge burden of self-consumed thoughts and actions from us. Have we put aside our old and childish ways? Is our new self more patient, more kind? This has been a bit of Catholic encouragement from Michael Gisondi.

0: right before the show, he said, we haven't had a guest on in a long time. It has been a while. But we're breaking that trend this evening. I'm very excited to have Deacon Michael Halbrook with us.
1: Again, it's good to be here.
0: And it was, we were talking about this earlier.
1: Three or four.
0: I told him when he gets to five, we'll get him a green jacket.
2: I'm looking forward to the green jacket.
3: Dude, I don't have a green jacket.
2: Guests just need to know they need to drive to Tulsa.
3: Just tell us that you're coming.
2: Right. Bring gooey butter
3: and,
2: bars.
3: And that you demand to be on the show.
0: Was that your wife?
2: That was. That was Mrs. Halbrook. Everything was her. Everything's always her.
0: Mrs. Halbrook.
3: Lady Pamela has all of my best ideas.
2: That works. Yeah. I understand.
3: Mean, that is only barely,
0: or
3: barely
0: at least,
3: a joke. It's actually not a joke.
2: Yeah. And Mrs. Halbrook at least takes my ideas and like makes them 5,000% better,
3: yeah,
2: too. Right?
3: See, that's good. You know, there's still some of you in that.
2: You'll get there.
3: And I think that's amazing.
0: I, too, wish to be that one day.
2: Maybe she just lets me feel like it started with me sometimes. No. It's a good partnership.
0: Yeah. Well, we give our
3: best. She's definitely good at making gooey butter bars.
0: Yes.
2: I'm glad that you enjoy them, too.
3: Yeah. I didn't even ask. Share. I just, like, walked in.
2: She would smile.
3: Saw them, and I was like, I'm definitely having one.
2: She would smile. And the kids were all like, could we have some?
0: Yeah. No.
3: I was about to, like, instigate a mutiny.
0: A Minahan riot in the house at 8:30 at night, right before bed.
3: Yeah. The Minahan mutiny, is that, you know, that's a good alliteration.
0: Yeah.
2: Like, we had a good conversation about taming the appetites.
3: And, yeah.
2: Yeah.
3: As I sat there and ate a gooey butter bar, it did prompt a good conversation about how you need to control your appetite.
2: Examples bring it to life, right? Like, that's how we learn.
0: Which is why, also one of the reasons why we imbibe in mirth on the show, to show temperance and be able to talk about it. And you also brought not only gooey butter bars, but a whiskey for us to try.
2: We did. And I have not had this, so I'm eager to try. So the high school that my boys go to each year, some of the guys go out to Kentucky. They try different barrels. They pick one that gets bottled for the school for part of the big fundraiser each year. Mrs. Halbrook is also the development director there. Father McGivney, Catholic High School. Nice. Solid name. And this is this year's whiskey. So this is my first time trying it as well.
0: Okay. And this is what? Hazel Baker. Oh, sorry.
2: Cut out.
0: Yeah, cut out for a second. Hazel Baker, Kentucky Straight Bourbon Whiskey, 50% ABV, bottled and bonded under the U.S. government supervision, family owned and operated in Louisville, Kentucky. 6-year-old, aged.
3: It's 100 proof.
0: 100 proof. It has a beautiful caramel color to it. Mm-hmm. So I'm very excited.
3: I do love the color.
0: We're on the Lord's team.
3: Winning side.
0: So raise your glass.
3: Cheers to Jesus.
0: Cheers.
3: So I already had it. I already tried it. And the color, I think, matches. There is a nice caramel flavor to it.
2: A richness.
3: Yeah. Mm-hmm. You can tell it's a little stronger.
0: Just a symphony on your taste buds.
3: Yeah.
2: I normally don't drink one this small or this strong, but I like this a lot. It's a smooth strong.
3: It's a slippery slope.
2: You can check back later.
3: Yeah, getting into like barrel strength whiskey.
0: Yeah.
3: Because it's just not watered down is what it is.
2: Wow.
3: And so you get a lot more flavor.
2: I might have to start going on the tasting trips with these guys.
3: That's recommended.
0: Hazel Baker, Kentucky Straight Bourbon Whiskey. Go check that out. Very, very good.
2: That's awesome.
3: Product of America.
0: That's right.
2: Real stuff.
0: Deacon Halbrook, it's probably been at least 2 years at least since you've been on the show, would be my guess.
2: I think so.
0: Roughly. A little bit of background on you, where you're from, your vocations. You're also a deacon. Mm-hmm. So a little bit about you.
2: Started off with marriage. So I've been married to Suzanne for about 21 years. We have 4 boys, 20, 18, 16, and 14. Thomas is going to be like, where was I, Dad? He's 20. And then, gosh, like 15 years or so ago, like really, really leaned into what I felt like a call to serve in any way. Entered formation for the diaconate in 2015. Was ordained about 5 years ago now, last month. So coming up on 5 years as a permanent deacon.
3: Congratulations.
2: Thank you.
0: Yeah, that's awesome.
2: It's been an amazing 5 years. Thanks be to God. In the Diocese of Springfield in Illinois, Bishop Papraki. And I serve at a parish in my hometown, Granite City, which is right across the river from St. Louis in Illinois. So been there pretty much my whole life. I moved away to a couple of other cities for a few years. Granite City is a steel town. Mm-hmm. I'm like, oh, I escaped, right? Like I got out to the college town or I got out to another town. Then when I re-met Suzanne, because we grew up together in grade school and high school, and it became obvious that like she's the one, we looked for houses around the area, couldn't find anything that was in our budget that was the right thing, and ended up looking back in our hometown. Our real estate agent convinced us to look there for one night, and we walked up to this one house, and I saw actually these bookcases built in the living room through the front door, and I thought, oh no, I'm moving back. But thanks be to God, it's been an amazing, amazing city to raise our family, and it's a great place to minister.
3: Wonderful.
0: You also recently have left a job of almost 18 years in the corporate world.
2: Yes.
0: Working at a software company.
2: That's right. That's right. Yeah, I mean, I had spent 30 years all in media and marketing and technology. It kind of like stair-stepped all that way. 18 years at a major software company. And it was a huge blessing, like a lot of great stuff, a lot of great time there. I had a couple years diversion to another ministry company. It was good for my career, a good place to be, but I got to a point a few years ago where I was starting to really discern, is this what God has created me for? And especially as I look at the back half of life, like, what do I want that the rest of my life to look like, and how do I grow more steadfastly into what I am discerning that I was created for? And how do I make sure that I give that back to the world, to the church, as I enter that back half of life? So it became a real journey of like, what is the back half, right? And that's kind of been a big part of what I've been working on and creating.
0: So this is something that's very interesting to me. I actually just interviewed a guy who has climbed the corporate ladder, you know, and he's in his 60s now. Mm-hmm. He's been very successful. He just turned 60, and he was at that point where he was like, "Do I really want to spend my last 5, 6, maybe 7 years in the work field doing the corporate thing?"
2: Mm-hmm.
0: And he came to the conclusion, "No, I don't. I want to go work for something that has a little bit more meaning in my life." And I'm willing to take a massive pay cut for it.
2: Mm-hmm.
0: Because I want to do something that's more than just checking off a box or climbing a ladder.
2: Right.
0: I think that there are a lot of guys out there that have this urge throughout all the course of their life, not just at the back half of their life. I think that mm-hmm. the guys who are coming straight out of college, or even straight out of high school, and having this pull towards like, what is God calling me to? I want to give back to the Lord, but I also want to be able to pay my mortgage.
2: Right.
0: And it's
3: a worthy goal.
2: It is.
0: Right. Yeah.
2: It's still one of Mrs. Halbrook's goals. Right. Yes.
3: Those bookshelves ain't gonna pay for themselves.
2: That's right.
3: Okay?
2: That's right.
0: But it's scary. You know, there's a lot of fear in, mm-hmm. in that, right? Because those two things a lot of times don't match up.
2: Right.
0: How did you navigate this? And, we're going to be coming up and break it a couple, few minutes, but and we'll pick it up on the other side. So don't rush it, because I want to kind of flesh this idea out of like, how do you discern, even as a success, like if you become a successful businessman, like, you can spend years building up your business portfolio thinking that's what's going to satisfy you, and then you finally get there to that end of the ladder and realize, oh,
2: yeah,
0: that wasn't
2: that's
0: it.
2: That's it. Right, exactly.
0: How do you discern and work through that?
2: And you part of that, you almost looked at it, you spoke of it as a past tense thing, and it's a present progressive, right? Like, I still am, and you gave voice to, like, when I started to write about where I was on that journey, a lot of people that I worked with where I was in the tech company started to reach out to me and ask for one-on-ones to talk about that. And you're right. Like, every age kind of feels that pull of like, what is it that I'm really supposed to do? And I've had a lot of conversations now with people too about like, okay, like what does that look like from where you are, still where you can pay the mortgage or you can pay for the bookcases. But I'm at a point like I've taken a full leap, right? Like I am looking, I'm trusting God to provide. We could talk about like some of the signs and some of how that comes, but like it's scary, right? Like I don't know where next month comes from. But I trust the gospel that says, like, I'm seeking first the kingdom, and I'm putting in the work and trusting God to provide. And I pray for that, especially the guidance each day of, like, what is that next step?
0: Now, some guys might hear you say that and say, that sounds great.
2: Right.
0: But it also sounds foolish.
2: Right, right. The gospel can sound kind of foolish at times, I think. I have one story in particular, and we might have to cover it after the break, of like Jesus like really spoke to me on that front and challenged me big time. And it gave me a lot of trust at the end of the day. And I wouldn't say like I wouldn't do any of this irrationally, like without a plan, and I wouldn't encourage anyone else to. But I do think like there are more opportunities out there in the world right now for us to do what we were created to do too. And sometimes it's just you have to take a step.
0: And in this day and age, like there's more tools available for you to actually do that now than what there were maybe ever in the history of mankind.
3: Or even just 1 year ago.
2: Yes.
3: Yeah.
2: Absolutely.
0: Okay. Well, Deacon, we'll be right back. We're on a break for the Catholic Radio. So we'll pick this up on the other side.
4: This is a Papal Minute.
5: Pius X was the first pope of the 20th century, being elected in August of 1903. His papal motto was to restore all things in Christ, and his pontificate was devoted to renewal of the Church in the ways of Christ. Pius is known for his updating and systemization of canon law, encouragement of the use of a Gregorian chant, and of his care for youth. Pius encouraged each parish church to have a religious education program for children to foster their spiritual growth. He lowered the age of consent for receiving the Eucharist to 7 years of age. He is often referred to as the Pope of the Eucharist because he encouraged frequent, even daily, communion. Pius was canonized by Pope Pius XII in June 1951. This has been a Papal Minute.
6: Here we are, lost in the jungle. We ain't had nothing but maggoty bread for 3 stinking days.
7: Yeah, too bad our Jeep went missing the other day. Let's keep going.
6: Let's rest in that cave a bit.
7: Great, let's go.
6: Well, we're safe in here and nothing will bother us. There's something really bad behind me, isn't there?
7: It's a leopard, run!
6: There's no way we'll lose it this way.
7: Look, it's our Jeep. Climb in.
6: You need to drive faster.
7: Thanks, Spock. You're the pride of the Federation.
6: We sure are packing a lot of cliches in this spot. Look, there's the village. Pull in.
7: Well, we're back safe. But our Jeep is definitely done in.
6: Yeah. Hey, why don't we give it to Red Sea Catholic Radio? Just go to redsearadio.org and click the Donate My Car button.
7: Great idea. I just hope my cell phone has coverage out here.
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0: 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Dave Niles here with Adam Minahan, our special guest, Deacon Michael Halbrook. Deacon of the Church of God. I was going to say Christ, but that's accurate.
1: The one Holy Catholic Apostolic the one,
0: yeah,
1: Church.
0: Yeah, like the original Church of Christ, right. Not modern day branded Church of Christ. Totally other thing. Even though it's still us. We are still the Church of Christ. See,
2: you just said
0: literally, I told you.
1: Wow.
0: This is seconds ago. I was like, don't worry, I will still embarrass myself.
1: This is full strength.
0: And it was mere moments later. I hunt it just, here we go. So, hey, maybe I've checked that box for the day.
2: No.
0: We'll see.
1: Yeah. Okay. There might be multiple boxes. Is that what you're saying? Okay.
0: We were kind of talking about your discernment. I mean, right. This is a big thing for so many people, is how do I know the will of God? And it can be sort of stressful sometimes. Mm-hmm. You know, you've got somebody with a good heart who wants, if God would just send them an email.
1: Right.
0: They would literally do anything on that email.
1: Or the lottery.
0: Right. Yeah.
1: So much I could do God's will.
0: Gosh, both is a really, that's a strong card.
2: You know what, okay? I'd pick one, I'd pick his, not yours.
0: The lottery. Yeah. Well, all right, you heathen. But I'm interested, like, what did that look like for you? Because you said in the last segment that you really felt Jesus speaking to you about this. Mm-hmm. Like, how did you know?
1: Yeah. For years, there was like this inkling. And every morning, I pray a holy hour. And there were little moments of like, okay, this direction, like start to do this. And I started to build. So even when I had the security of where I was starting to build and research and plan this thing, right? So it didn't just kind of like come out of nowhere, flip a switch. But it started to get to a point where then I kind of had the business plan and I presented it to Suzanne and our boys, like to be my board. And I'm like, this is what I'm thinking. And I think this is a thing for our family. Like this could be something that we build together that becomes a family business, a family project. We have work to do to get it in that direction, but that's kind of the start of it. And it got to a point where I was like, if I'm going to really do this, I'm going to have to make a leap. But with that plan, with some traction going. And there was a moment I was at a mass at our cathedral before I went into the sacristy to vest to assist. And I was kneeling in the back pew, which I love to kneel there during this hour of adoration before that mass. And I just asked our Lord, I said, look, like if you want me to do this, I just have to know that I'm going to be able to continue to provide for my family. And I heard unmistakably back, you're silly. You've never been the one that provided. I've always been the one that provided. And I told a former pastor of mine, he's like, yeah, that's like a scary thing to hear, isn't it? But like the faith is actually doing it. And there's a balance there between like, okay, like I'm trusting that God's going to provide, but I know that I have to put in the work and I have to do it in a smart, intelligent way, which is why I built for so long from where I was to get to a point where I'm like, okay, like math-wise, I think we can make this work now, right? And we have, you know, there's just like any good business plan, like there's exit points, right? Like if we get a few months into this and it's not doing what we think it's going to do, I'm going to go back, right? I'm going to do something else that's going to provide. We have a joke in the house. I'm going to be a truck driver, right? Like I'm going to do what Dad has to do. But I don't think this is unlike generations before us, where it's like they moved for the opportunity, and that was a huge risk. And sometimes it paid off for them. Sometimes they had to move again for the opportunity. But this
2: can we take a step back really quick, mm-hmm, before we get too deep into? Because like you said something that maybe want to kind of flesh this out. Because you said like while you still had your security, mm-hmm, you're working on this other thing,
1: right?
2: And a lot of times when people hear, oh, okay, God's calling me to do this, they just jump and they, mm-hmm, just like start, like they abandon what they've done or where they were and, mm-hmm, just start doing this new thing. And that can kind of come off as not being very prudent. Like it's clear that you're hearing something that God's calling you to, but there's still work involved. There's this tension between like understanding like what God's calling you to, but then also the work that you have to put into it to fulfill it.
1: Right.
2: What does the work look like? What did the work look like for you? To do this thing that we'll talk about on the show as well, but like to do this other ministry or this other thing that God's calling you to while still having your job? Like, what does that look like?
1: It took time, right? Like, it took time away to go do extra work, sometimes at night, sometimes on a weekend. It was building, literally building a digital product, right? Like, seeing if I could do this. It was a lot of writing, which actually became a muscle of helping me realize, like, that's what I was created to do, right? Like, as the more that I leaned into that muscle of, like, can I write this thing every day? Yeah, that brought me joy. And I'm like, oh, okay, so that there's another sign, right? And then you're taking that to that holy hour each morning, and some mornings God would be like, okay, you've got to slow down on this a little bit, right? Like, you got to find a better balance, right? Like, the family needs more of you right now, or that secure job needs more of you right now. And that's okay, right? Like, because you're not going to leap tomorrow. But then some days he just, like, pours five big ideas into you, and you're like, okay, I'm going to have to put in some time to try to build this some more to see if this is the direction that's going to work. And being in a tech company, I knew, like, I also had to be very careful, like, with, you know, thinking and intellectual property and everything. And I could only go so far before I left, right? Like, I knew there was a point before I would actually go public with anything with it or actually, like, put anything cement at play. Like, I had to be out of the picture of where I was before. So there was a drop-dead point, but it wasn't without a lot of planning. A lot of work.
2: Like,
1: right.
2: And that's where I think that I just want to kind of drive home, because you can hear entrepreneurs, especially today in the influencer world, you can hear these guys talk about all the flashy things that they have or all the success that they have and all this stuff. But that comes with a grind. It's a sacrifice. Grind. And it's more saying no than saying yes.
1: And you see the one that was successful, not the 100 that weren't.
2: Right.
0: Even for that one person.
1: Exactly.
0: You don't see the 100 failures
1: that
0: preceded the one success.
1: Mm-hmm. And I have one friend, brother in particular, that I meet with every quarter that we were talking about earlier. And we bounce what we're doing off of each other. And he's really good for that of like, wait, like, why are you adding that? Why are you going in that direction? Right? Like, stay focused, because you can be distracted by 100 other ideas too at the same time as you're going to create something.
2: And that's the thing, as you continue, like, building up what you're good at, and you have more arrows in your quiver because you have more experience, you have more education, you have more opportunities, and the more opportunities that you have, the more disciplined you actually have to be to say no, because you actually are capable of doing those things.
1: Right.
2: So there's all these opportunities that are coming to you, and the more opportunities that are coming to you is because, like, the reason why they're coming to you is because you're actually competent and good at what you're doing. And you're putting in the work.
1: Yeah.
2: And when that happens, people are attracted to that, and then they want to pull you in to their thing.
1: Mm-hmm, mm-hmm. And I've had a few examples of that, too, where opportunities came my way just in the last few months that I started to pursue. And as I went down the path, I'm like, oh, no, that's not my gift. That's not what I'm being called to right now. And it's a distraction, right? Like, it's going to keep me from being successful at doing this thing that I've been focused on. And making those are hard calls, but you have to make them.
0: That kind of reminds me of I saw an interview of Charlie Kirk where he was, you know, the question was, you know, how do you seem to be doing all of these things? How do you do that? And he said, actually, I only think about 7 things.
1: Mm-hmm, mm-hmm.
0: Where he had developed the mental discipline to, he's like, no, there's a lot of things I'm interested in, a lot of things I'm curious about, but I have decided that these 7 things are where I'm effective in life. And the first was his wife.
1: Mm-hmm.
0: The second was his kids.
1: Mm-hmm.
0: And then, like, I'm maybe getting the order wrong, but then, like, prayer.
1: Mm-hmm.
0: You know, it was halfway down the list before he even got to work.
1: Right. And you have to keep that perspective.
0: But yeah. I just was so impressed with that mental discipline. It's like, no, I don't even let myself think about anything that's not on this list, because I know this is my mission. This is where I'm effective. You know, and it's just... That's just very impressive.
1: Well, I mean, look at every big, like, productivity system. They all have, like, the big 3 or the 5, or, like, those are the limit, right, that all of them preach, if you will. And yet you do that, and it's so tempting to try to add and add and add as those things come. But no, like, if you expand beyond that 3 or that 5, and that can be today, that can be this week, that can be this month, right? Like, whatever level you're planning and committing to, if you go beyond that, you're just going to dilute yourself. And you have to be very, very diligent in focus.
2: Well, I mean, that takes a lot of prudence.
1: True. Yeah. Back to the virtues.
2: Right.
1: Amen.
0: So how did you decide that you were ready? You know, this whole time we've been talking about this, I just keep thinking about the parable that Christ teaches about, you know, if a king is, you know, if he's being, if assaulted, if there's another king, bring, you know, his army is there, mm-hmm. would he not first decide if with 1,000 men he could defeat 10,000,
1: right.
0: you know, before, otherwise if he can't, he's going to send a delegate out for terms. So how do you decide in general that you're ready, the time has come?
1: Part of it was I knew that I was in a financial position to give myself the runway that the plan told me that I probably needed. Second was I was ready to get the product to a point where I could start to sell it. It's funny, I was listening last week and Adam's like, you have to sell before you build. I'm like, wait a second, I did that backwards. I built for so long.
2: Well, and actually, like, just to clear this up, that's not always the best sound advice. That's not always the sound advice.
0: Yeah. That's a marketer's...
1: but I've been a marketer. I get it. Yeah, I get it. Well, and thanks be to God, right? Because without the gift of 30 years in media and marketing in tech, I wouldn't have the gifts to go do all these things
0: that's
1: and
0: right.
1: build
0: you,
1: it.
0: You
1: and
0: have
1: know.
0: A whole career mm-hmm. around this, which is also a
1: God
0: big
1: was
0: part.
1: Getting me ready
0: it's
1: for
0: a big
1: this.
0: Part of the whole decision.
1: Right.
0: Yeah, yeah.
2: Okay, so on this other side, we'll actually talk about what it is that you're building.
1: Awesome.
2: We'll be right back.

0: justifications, our self-recited limitations, and our hidden motives. They are like a riverbed clogged with boulders. Our lives then become stale and boring without the fresh, clean, rushing waters of God's Spirit. And yet these waters can rush in through the Word of God. In the same way, it may be painful at times to read the scriptures God gave us, but the life they bring is crucial. 1 Corinthians 4:20 says, "The kingdom of God is not a matter of talk, but of power." Today, allow the Word of God to clear away the obstacles that block you from a total life of holiness.
1: Catholic Way Bible Study. 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
2: Bite-sized Catechism, paragraph 26, brought to you by Red Sea Apostolate. We begin our profession of faith by saying, "I believe," or "we believe," before expounding the Church's faith as confessed in the Creed, celebrated in the liturgy, and lived in observance of God's commandments and in prayer. We must first ask what to believe means. Thus, we shall consider first our search for God, then divine revelation by which God comes to meet man, and finally, our response of faith.

0: But I also failed to mention that we have another guest in the studio this evening. One that is normally not in studio because it's past his bedtime. But Mom's not here today.
1: There's no rules.
2: It's pretty cool that he gets to hang out and be part of this.
0: So, Sir Luke Michael Minahan, my oldest, is here in studio with us.
1: My godson.
0: Your godson, yeah. Joining us. It's good to see you, Luke. Good to have you here. He's been hunting raccoons who have been killing all of our chickens the last few nights.
1: Luke, any progress? No progress.
0: No progress yet.
1: Yet.
0: Well, there has been progress. We know what it is that is killing our chickens.
1: That's a big deal. That's a
0: so
1: good information.
0: We know where what we're shooting for, mm-hmm. and we've come in close contact with multiple times. We've set traps. So anyway, Luke, great to have you here. Glad you're here.
2: I think it would be awesome if while I'm here tonight, he's trapped.
0: Tonight's the night.
2: That would be so cool.
0: Yeah, we'd even let you pull the trigger tomorrow morning.
2: That'd be awesome.
1: Luke,
2: I would do the honors.
1: I just want you to know this. This weekend, I was at my brother-in-law, Father Sean O'Brien's 10th anniversary celebration. Yeah, shout out to him. And I met a young man who's your age, who recently trapped a beaver, scraped bark off of a tree to make his own tanning solution, scraped, stretched, tanned the hide of this beaver, like 100% start to finish.
2: And yeah, so I don't need to shoot. Like, we should let Luke do that and do that whole process tomorrow.
1: And I have looked, don't know how much work it is to make your own tanning solution. I'm sure it's, you know, some work. But I know that the scraping and, like, the other thing is a ton of work. So anyway,
0: he's summer break.
1: Yeah, he's got literally nothing to do.
0: Yeah, that's all he does is have time.
1: I mean, I know it's going to probably cut into your fishing a little bit, but it would be awesome to have your own coon skin that you, like, not only did you harvest the coon yourself, but you also, like, did the rest of it.
2: Yeah. Wear the hat and be like, this is the raccoon that was killing my chickens.
1: Yes, and now it's a hat on my head.
0: Who's laughing now?
1: So...
0: something to ponder, Luke.
1: Yeah, it's a flex. It's a huge, awesome flex.
0: Luke's always like, what do you guys talk about on the Catholic Man Show? This is what we talk about, Luke. Mm-hmm. This is it.
2: Manly things.
0: Yeah.
2: Catholic manly things.
0: So
1: indeed.
0: Okay, so Deacon, we were talking before the break. We've been kind of fleshing out this idea of when God's calling you to something, and you understand his will, that he is calling you to this, and the prudence that you have to take to be able to still, you know, support your family, to make sure that the family is also on board. I thought that was a beautiful thing that you mentioned, that you kind of took the business plan to your family, who is going to be your board, to kind of get their sign off on it. Because I think that's also a friction point that could happen, right? Is that your idea and what you feel God's calling you to is one thing without the communication with the rest of your family.

0: Right, right. And it's been a gift, too, because they each have areas that they're interested in, that they lean into. A gift and, like, the other thing is you leave a workplace thinking, oh, I'm going to have this freedom to do my thing. But when you do it that way, then you've got these people that you love that depend on you that are feeding you ideas. And sometimes, just like at work, you're like, that's a dumb idea. I don't want to do that. But you have to actually, like, really consider it, right? So it's a gift, too, right? Like, and it helps to continue to form you.
1: It is harder when you have to say, that's a dumb idea, honey.
0: Right, right.
1: that's harder, I'll tell you.
0: Or with your child, right? Yeah, yeah, yep. Yeah, but, and it also, I just thought of early in this process, late last year, I was at a mass with our bishop. God bless Bishop Papraki. Love the man. And he's been a blessing to our diocese, to me, to all of us. But I told him about this like journey that I was on. And I said, I've been praying for clarity and courage. And he said the most wonderful thing in the sacristy there. He said, like, make sure you keep it in that order. Like, continue to pray for the clarity and then do the courage. He said, because so many people get it out of order. Mm. They'll jump into the courage and they don't yet have the clarity. That's exactly what we've been talking about in another wording from Bishop Papraki too.
1: That's very wise. Mm-hmm. Because you'd think, oh yeah, you have to be courageous, but no. You have to be, you know, another thing that I sometimes hear, clarity before agreement. Mm-hmm. You know, before you just rush to agree with somebody, make sure that we're clear on what we're agreeing. And yeah, because otherwise you will be courageously rushing into disorder.
0: Right.
1: And that's a bad recipe.
2: Exactly. Or even, maybe not disorder, but even just a lesser good. Right? I think there's
1: that's a kind of disorder.
2: Yeah. But you're right. That is a lesser. But
0: both.
2: Yeah. Both. Yeah. Both and.
1: So we've been kind of beating around the bush. So what is it that you're doing? What is this thing that you've been working on and discerning?
0: I'm so excited.
1: And like laboring over.
0: Yeah, because I've been building and building and building. As we raised our boys, prayer and teaching them to pray was super important. And for me as a deacon, especially as, you know, I was a church musician for 14 years, the liturgy, the life of the church just has formed me so well. I wanted to do something where we help families pray and walk with the church and its scriptures each day, the mass, the feasts, the celebrations. And I didn't see anything out there that was an app that was simple for a family and for its members to do that. There's so many bells and whistles, there's so many features, there's so many different prayers, but what I've created is just one app. And you start it, it's the company is Domus Formation. Website's wearedomus.com. The app is the And Altar app. Everything is And Altar because it's, you know, whatever we are in life, the family or the man or the woman and the altar, we bring this thing to the altar, right? Like everything in life is that sacrifice that's brought to the altar.
1: That's beautiful.
0: But every day there's a reading for each of those people, whether it's the parents or the man or the woman or the teen or the young adult, or even the elder in the family. There's also Spanish language of each of those. A reflection that goes along with the readings. Some prayers like the deacon offers the universal prayer at Mass. So there's suggested universal prayer for the family. And then a prompt for something to talk about at dinner or to do in the home that brings the faith to life. When there's feast days, we talk about traditions of the church to bring. So that's the pray. And then we just added fast and give. So every day that is a fasting day, there's a prompt about uniting that fast and what you're offering it for. And then every day there's some kind of prompt to give. What is it that you're sacrificing? What are you offering for? Some feasts, like with certain saints, it's like, what was important to them? What could I give to that kind of thing that aligns with what was important to that saint on
2: Sunday?
0: Give
2: an example on that. Of that.
0: Oh, gosh. John Bosco. Children, right? Like, or even St. Nicholas. There's priests like with the missions. There's families, there's mothers that are in need that are expressed through different saints. So that's the give component. And then there's the ability for the family to share prayer intentions together. We've found with our teenagers, it's kind of cool to see so-and-so prayed today. Like they did, right? Like, and you can see that as the parent in the app. We are like praying each other's intentions. And then added on to that, there's this layer that like with the men's track or the women's track, I send out a small group discussion guide every week. So the men could actually also come together as a group of men that's praying iron and altar and use this small group discussion guide in their men's group. And it kind of like wraps up the previous week, talks through the reflections that are coming the next week and the next Sunday's readings. Same with the women.
1: So I want to make sure I'm understanding you right. The app is Domus.
0: The app is And Altar.
1: And the app Altar. Is yeah. And Altar.
0: Yeah.
1: Okay.
0: Yep.
1: And inside that app, there are tracks for, you know, who are you? Are you a man? Are you a family? Are you a parent man in a family?
0: Exactly. Yeah. So I, each morning, like I pray Iron and Altar, which is for the man, and Hearth and Altar, which is for the family. My wife prays Vessel and Altar, which is for the woman, and Hearth and Altar for the family. In it, what I also love is some of our other friends have younger families, so I have audio of that family reflection each day. So they're like, one of the guys early on, as he was testing it, he's like, "This is amazing! Like, this is some of the richest reflection material I've seen for our family, but it doesn't fit time wise. If you had audio, I could play it on the way to school." Well, that's easy. God had already been telling me in holy hours, maybe audio should go here. And that was like the validation. Yeah. So now, like, yeah, play it on the way to school with your kids. And it becomes, yeah.
1: So I have a couple questions. I want to know, like, what's the experience like using the app? Time, you know, like, how much, what's it, time commitment every day? Mm-hmm. And also, what is the end goal? Is this to develop an individual prayer life for each member of the family? Or is it focused on a community family life? Or both? Okay.
0: Both. Yeah.
1: So, yeah, if you could just go through that.
0: Yeah, it caters to the fact that, like, the man and the woman have unique things that they need spoken to them.
1: Sure.
0: Right? Yeah. But also the fact that as parents, as a family, like, there's this family prayer as well. That's the Hearth and Altar. That's kind of like the overarching umbrella. And then there's the teens, right? There's a track for the teens. There's a track for the young adults. As I started to build this, I started with the families. And then I saw, like, all the old ladies that come to the Sunday night holy hour that we have at the church with Vespers. And I'm like, I'm not writing for them. And that became the elders, right, with Eventide. And then I'm like, wait, I need something. And the men in my men's group need something. And that became, and then Vessel. And that was 6 months of prayer of, like, okay, what are the right boundaries of this to where it's not too much? And it's framed up as one thing, right? And it took half a year to really get to where I'm like, okay, this fits together. And it provides both of those things, but in a way that complements each other and isn't distracting. And isn't like, I never want the app to become something where it's like, oh my gosh, this is overwhelming. There's too much here. And to the start of your question, the goal is that it's 5 minutes of your holy hour in the morning. Right, like, you have your...
1: It's just a brief...
0: Exactly. It seeds that prayer.
1: I love that. I love that. Just, like, this is the launching point.
0: That's right.
1: For your meditation.
0: And it's aligned with everything that the church offers you that day already.
2: I love that. Okay, we'll keep talking about this on the other side. We'll be right back.

0: Sometimes we forget that our job is to get each other to heaven. That can look differently for every family. Sometimes it's praying, cleaning the kitchen, or maybe holding our tongue. Each sacrifice we make for another is looked on with love by our Heavenly Father. Because when we put others before ourselves, we are imitating His Son who died for the whole world.
1: Family Wisdom, brought to you by Red Sea Apostolate, religious education for the domestic church.
2: Are Christians guilty of hate speech for voicing their belief that same-sex sexual activity is immoral and contrary to human nature? Many in the culture think so. So what can we say in response? Well, first, it's not hate speech or an expression of ill will toward a person to say a particular behavior is inappropriate human behavior, given our nature as human beings. If that were true, well, then any negative moral evaluation of behavior would be hate speech. But that's absurd. Second, the assertion is inconsistent with itself. Why can't Christians have a negative moral evaluation of same-sex sexual activity, but the objector can negatively judge a Christian's behavior for opposing same-sex sexual activity? Isn't he guilty of the very thing he accuses Christians of? My friends, it's not hate speech to say a particular behavior is not befitting of human beings. We must judge actions, but always with respect and love for the person. I'm Carlo Broussard with The Ready Reason for Catholic Answers, Catholic.com.
3: Question. Do I, as a husband and father, profoundly recognize the precious, unique gems that my wife and each of my children are? Do I really look at their faces? I mean, really look deeply at and into their faces. When I do, I will see the face of God, and this will be awe-inspiring. I'm Jim Littleton, formingfaithfulfamilies.com.

0: you've been listening to our show for any length of time.
1: Any length?
0: Any length of time.
1: Okay.
0: You know, that's not a length of time. Any length.
1: Okay.
0: Like, I guess, technically, could be two episodes since you're going to push me on it. I hope that you have realized or taken away that Adam and I, one of our main missions with this show is to encourage men to have a prayer life so that they would take their prayer life very seriously. I think we have probably done more episodes on prayer than anything else by far, right? Even when we talk about the virtues, it's ultimately oriented towards that relationship with God, which is...
2: And rooted in prayer.
0: Experientially, your prayer life, right? Mm-hmm. So I'm just really excited to be talking with Deacon Michael about this new app that he started, because I think that this, honestly, Deacon, I think what you're doing is it's oriented in just, it's in the right place, right? It's not more or less than what it needs to be. It's short, pithy, hey, like.
3: Hopefully not pithy, but.
0: Well, you know, just like
2: short.
3: Yeah.
0: You know, to the point. Mm-hmm. You know,
3: thank you.
0: Whereas a lot of times, a lot of times, I feel like reflections like this, they end up taking up the bulk of your prayer. And the reflection shouldn't be the prayer.
3: Mm-hmm.
0: It should simply be this launch pad.
3: Amen.
0: For your prayer, right? Mm-hmm. And I mean, because you want to pray,
3: right,
0: about it, not read, you know? And so I just was really taken by the concept of and altar, that everything is this and altar, this mm-hmm. and altar. You know, my wife and I, along with, you know, the concept of liturgical living
3: mm-hmm.
0: has really blossomed over the last decade, I think. When I was younger, you know, when I was a kid, I don't think anybody had ever, except for Maria von Trapp, okay, who wrote a book about it a long time ago, but she was a pioneer, you know, but today, the concept of this liturgical living, that the liturgy ought to inform our day-to-day life at home,
3: mm-hmm.
0: is well-known, and praise be God for that. And so this concept of and altar I just love, because it's such a beautiful way to think about that, yes, everything we're doing ought to somehow relate to the sacrifice of the Mass, right?
3: Mm-hmm.
0: That it should be a participation. Whether, even if we're feasting, we feast out of joy for the altar, you know, or we have sacrifice that we're bringing to the altar, right? That it's always everything, every aspect of life ought to revolve around the altar.
3: Yeah. The altar is the cross.
2: Yeah. It reminds me of our bishop here in Tulsa, Bishop Condola. He says there's two moments in a Catholic's life, that the time that they're at Mass and the time they're getting back to Mass.
3: Mm.
2: And this is so important for families, right? Because like the liturgy should form us in the home, right? It's not vice versa. It's that the liturgy should incorporate and be the mold in which the household is formed. And so, how do we do that in a very practical way? One thing that we do every Sunday on the way to church is, each person in the car says their prayer intention for Mass, the thing that they plan on praying for at Mass that day. So Luke will have something, Jude, Anna, Leo, John, Mom, Dad.
0: I'm sure Luke is praying for his godfather.
2: Every Sunday, it's
0: every
2: incredible, because he needs a lot of prayers.
3: Always top of mind.
0: Because he knows his godfather is like...
2: big sinner.
0: I mean, he struggles a lot.
3: Right.
0: So
3: I bring the Godfather to the altar.
2: But this is important to do, to bring yourself, to recollect the idea of and preparing yourself for the Mass, right?
3: Mm-hmm.
2: Because when, and this goes back to your app and altar, because like when we have these offerings that we're bringing up to the altar to be sacrificed,
3: mm-hmm.
2: when those gifts are being brought down to the aisle, like that's not just the money that has been collected throughout the church. Those are your prayers, your sacrifices, your alms. They are the give, pray, fast that each family member is taking to the altar to present to our Lord.
3: Right.
2: And so that's why I love the play on words and just like how it connects with the family that we're all bringing things to this and the altar is well done.
3: No, thank you. Thanks be to God. I mean, that's the source. My hope is that prayer life, you know, that you both refer to, that hopefully this helps to continue to nurture in the home and with each of the members of the home. And then, you know, you said like that, and that's the order of the tabs at the bottom of the app, right? Is pray, fast, give. And then the things that we deny ourselves, and then the things that we offer, right? Like, it helps to remind us and form in us the fact that all of those things, like the dishes that I help with, when we got back here tonight, like seeing your kids help, you know, bring in the trash cans, look, you watering the garden, right? Like all of those things, those are offerings, right? Like they make the family work, but they also make the society, the culture, the church work. And to give those the honor that they deserve and to bring them and offer them to our Lord so that he can make something of them with us.
2: And make them holy.
3: Right.
0: Mm-hmm. So earlier when I asked you about, you know, what's the goal? Is this an individual prayer life or a community prayer life? Can you talk about how does this help a family pray together? Because I think we talked a little bit, we talked about individual, you know, like here, you know, here's a launch pad for your meditation group. What is the community aspect like,
3: right,
0: in the family especially?
3: Hearth and altar is the first thing in the app, and it's the one that's most aligned to that. That's the one for the family. And that's a hard one to write, right? Because like you have families where you have like kids that are three that might, you know, hear the parents say this or listen to, you know, me say it in the app.
0: Is the idea that you would read that reflection together?
3: Right. Okay. Right. Yeah. And then there's like an activity or a note for the parents at the end. Like that's something that you can do or talk about. Like, so yesterday it was, if I remember right, like it was, like talk about, like let each of the kids talk about what they're looking forward to in the new school year. Like what they would like to be different. Right. Like, and that ties to the reflection that was above. So it like inspires a conversation. That might not be at the dinner table. Like not every family is able to sit at the dinner table every night together. Right. But it's somewhere.
0: It's a goal.
3: Yeah. God willing. Like, but it gives the parents something like maybe that they can ask, or as they hear it in the app, like, hey, let's talk about that now. Like we're driving home tonight, like listening to this together, wherever that fits into your day. Like it starts a conversation.
0: Do you have, in your mind, an ideal time for these reflections? I mean, because the family one, that could be tricky. You know, every family is going to be so much different. Do you think it ought to, is it like best in the morning? Is it like really great for the dinner table? Or, hey, you just like, you're a family, you figure it out.
3: That's a good question. I think it's the latter. Like, there's so many ideas that go through my mind on that of, like, what I think would be the ideal.
0: But you're thinking about your family.
3: I've raised four kids. Yeah, like, yeah. I know how hard that is. And, like, find the time that works for you.
0: Yeah, okay.
3: And I mean, there's so many things in our own family life. Like, listening to the show for 10 years with you guys, like, I wanted to be able to do in our family, and we weren't, right? Like, and there were times I took to prayer, gosh, like, I don't pray the rosary like Adam and David do, right? But, like, you make it work for your family. Right. And that's lead that into your family in the way that God is calling you to tomorrow.
0: Yeah.
3: Yeah.
0: So even at the end of the day, I mean, if it's like kind of the last thing you guys do, that's still excellent.
3: And sometimes even like in the elderly kind of the back half of life, the eventide and altar reflection, a lot of times in the activity, I'll say tonight, do this. So even if they're praying it in the morning and prompting them to the fact that like it can connect through their day to like pondering something in the evening, right? So yeah, whenever it works in the day, bring it into your day.
2: Okay. So let me ask you this. So if a family is saying, okay, we're going to pray this, or we're going to listen to this together.
3: Mm-hmm.
2: I understand for an individual, like this is the launch point for my prayer life.
3: Mm-hmm.
2: How is that the launch point for the family?
3: Yeah. So, I'll actually speak to how I'm experiencing it right now.
2: Yeah.
3: Because my boys are all older, right? So we're not in a position now where like we sit together as a family and imagine that opportunity to like sit and pray together. But Suzanne and I can both pray through hearth and altar in the morning. And then I can actualize that through the day with each of the boys, right? And ask the question that that reflection inspired for me to ask them. They don't have to go and pray hearth and altar. I'm happy if Andrew prays young disciples, right? Which is, you know, the teen part of that. And what was it yesterday? He actually challenged me, or 2 days ago, he's like, well, this one's kind of simple. Like, I'm like, okay, good. I'm going to write it more challenging. And like any man here that like listens to this, that tries the altar, the app, at the bottom of every reflection, there's a link that says, give me feedback, right? Like, or there's a link that says, give me something to take to my holy hour, right? And I will pray for you and I will read that feedback and I will, that will help me as I write the next reflections. Cause I want to make sure that it's something that's feeding that community of people that are praying in it too.
2: So let's talk about a little bit before, because we're almost done with Catholic Radio. So you mentioned also the parish aspect. Talk about that a little bit more.
3: Yeah. So, I mean, I love the fact that I built it so any household can go sign up. Any individual can go sign up. If there's a parish, if there's a pastor, if there's someone in influence in a parish that would like to purchase it for the parish, I do have it so that like you can buy it as a parish as well. And I will come in and give direct support to that parish. And I would love it if like a parish wanted to make it available for all of their people, I will help you do that. If you want to buy it for your men's group, I have a way for you to do that.
2: So men's groups, women's groups, the parish as a whole, there's a way to make that happen.
3: Absolutely.
4: I love it.
2: How do they find more about you?
3: WeAreDomus.com.
2: Okay.
3: For now.
2: We'll talk a little bit more on the podcast. We're out of time on Catholic Radio. Thank you so much, Deacon Michael. We're on the Lord's team,
1: the winning side.
2: So raise your glass.
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0: Good morning. It is Wednesday, July 3rd, 2024, the day before July 4th. You're listening to the Red Sea Roundup. Thank you for joining us. I'm your host, Deacon Mike Beauvais. Today, as always, we have a great show for you. We may not have fireworks, but we have an interesting topic. I will be talking to Dr. Pavlos Papadopoulos, and he teaches at Wyoming Catholic College. He's a native of New England, and he's been moving south ever since to forget his education, and now he's back up in Wyoming. He got his liberal education at St. John's College in Annapolis, Maryland, and this is where he first encountered the great books. Then he moved on to the University of Dallas, where he received his doctorate in political philosophy. And I want to welcome you to the show, Professor. How are you today?
1: Very good. Thank you so much for having me on. Great to join you.
0: My pleasure. I thought since we do have the 4th of July coming up this week, that talking a little bit about politics won't hurt, especially from a Catholic perspective.
1: And especially in such a crazy political year as this one.
0: Oh, yes. I don't think I have ever seen anything as fascinating to me in the political realm than right now. We've always thought that politics was a little insane, but it's managed to top it this year. So we'll talk a little bit about that, and especially in contrast to what the early understanding of the Republic in the United States really was, and how we've seen it in relationship to some of the theories of Plato from 2,500 years ago, and de Tocqueville when he first came up and saw the democracy here and his impression of it. But before we get into this, would you talk a little bit about your faith experience growing up?
1: Sure. I should talk about my lack of faith experience growing up, because although my name might make it sound like I come from a big fat Greek family with a lot of Greek orthodoxy involved in it, I actually was raised in a totally secular, liberal, non-religious environment. And so I didn't have the faith growing up. I wasn't baptized until I myself entered the church when I was a graduate student. I grew up in Massachusetts in a culture and a family that had lost touch with faith or any kind of church. And it took me a long time after having gone to college at St. John's, as you mentioned. I read the great books that were studied there. I began to realize that there was a deep and profound world of questions and a variety of answers out there that I hadn't been introduced to when I was young. And I went home after college with the bad habit of asking lots of questions about why we should or should not believe something. That started to get me into trouble when I turned my questioning towards all kinds of hot button political issues. And I eventually made my way to the University of Dallas, which is, as you may know, a Catholic university in Irving, Texas, right outside DFW. And I went there to continue to study the great books and especially political philosophy. But I also found there that it was a great Catholic community, and I got to know a lot of intelligent and faithful Catholics in my time there. And I realized over the course of my studies there and as I began to teach that I needed to take seriously the claims on the human person that are made by the Catholic Church. I spent the first few decades of my life not realizing that there were serious questions involved in that. And so in my time in graduate school, I started to realize that the church had very profound and perhaps correct answers to questions about the nature of the human person, the nature of God, the nature of the world, how we ought to relate to one another and to our own being and to our creator. And so there, that began my process of conversion. And I entered the church, and got married all in a great, wonderful, whirlwind a number of years ago. And I'm now blessed to have a number of children and a wonderful wife, here out in Wyoming.
0: I find this so fascinating because you went the opposite direction of the way we see this happening normally. Young people get raised in the church and they hit college, and I think in a way they stop asking those important questions, and that leads them away from the church. And in your case, of course, it went the opposite direction. Your curiosity led you in that direction. So I find it interesting. Was it really just seeking those answers that ultimately led you in that direction?
1: Not just, but it was a large part of it. We can't discount the power of example. And I was just very fortunate. I can say now it was providential. At the time, I would have said it was just good luck. But I was very fortunate to have a number of good examples around me in those years when I was able to start asking these great and disturbing questions about the nature of reality and my own existence. And so as I was in the intellectual community of the university, I realized that these very intelligent interlocutors I had and fellow graduate students and professors, many of them took their faith very seriously. And so it became intellectually interesting to me and compelling to me to seek out what it was that they took seriously. At the same time, I fell in love with my now wife. And so as I got more interested in her, I realized I want to understand what makes her tick. And it turns out that she believes in all of these things that the Catholic Church teaches, and she goes to Mass and so on. And so I got interested in that. But the power of example, not just on the intellectual side, but in terms of how we live our life, was very powerful for me as well. My own family growing up was broken. My parents got divorced. I know a lot of people growing up or relatives who live in broken houses or came from broken families. And I was very fortunate to come to know my now in-laws, my wife's siblings who are living nearby. And as I was dating and then engaged to my wife, to get to know their home life and to see a sort of beautiful, rich, faithful, and just happy home life with lots of kids, a happy marriage, and a great deal of exuberance and joy involved in the way they lived. And that was such a stark contrast to the caricature of faith in general, and then Christianity and Catholicism in particular, that I had growing up, that it shocked me, and it made me realize if I've just come from a world of disorder that is also very proud of not taking all of these things on faith and not going in for all the superstition of the Catholic faith, if that world is correlated with disorder and this other world of the faith and religion and family is correlated with good order and happiness and all of these things that I had found lacking in my own upbringing, maybe I should take seriously the claims of the church. And so it was certainly partially intellectual, but it was also seeing the goodness of the way of life of the people who took these things seriously and tried to live by them. And finally, it was really the beauty of beginning to attend the Mass and participating eventually in the liturgy of the Catholic Church that drew me in. And so these, I don't know, maybe it happens on one track for other people, but for me, it wound up calling on all of those different levels of wanting to live a well-ordered and happy life, of wanting to know the truth about things, and also being attracted to the beauty of the celebration of our Lord's sacrifice.
0: On the intellectual side of things, you had mentioned reading the great classics, mm-hmm. and this guiding you towards realizing there's important questions to ask. And speak a little bit about the importance of some of these classical works in guiding us towards these important questions in life and addressing them.
1: Sure. I'll begin just with philosophers and leave explicitly theological discussions out of it for now. Aristotle and René Descartes. Aristotle, the greatest Greek philosopher of Greek antiquity before Christ, and René Descartes, considered the founder of modern philosophy by many. They have radically different approaches to understanding what the things are around us in the world, how to understand what a thing is, and how to understand what a human being is. And to put it as simply as possible, for Aristotle, he looks at human beings and he thinks of us as an integrated whole between body and soul. We have our souls. They are sort of infusing our bodies with purpose. It's what enables us to be alive and to live and to move about the world and to receive information from the world and so on. And when we speak of what a person is, we cannot say that person is simply his body or simply his soul. we don't, for Aristotle, you have to have the both together, and one separated from the other isn't the whole human person. For René Descartes, the great modern philosopher, he is famous for Cartesian dualism. Dualism just here meaning the radical separation of body, of things that have extension in the world, from mind or maybe soul, and consciousness. And Descartes really sets the way that we think about things, including ourselves today, in common culture, unfortunately, which is that there is this radical separation between my body and myself, that my body is a kind of machine that I happen to inhabit and that I can manipulate as I wish, so that myself, my true self, my mind or my consciousness, can be more pleased with it, instead of seeing it as an integrated part of myself that I have received as a gift and that is closely related to myself. And so, having encountered these kinds of arguments through the classics, I realized eventually what's very obvious, which is that they can't both be right. And I have to discern which one is more accurate than the other. And in that process of exploration, I also came to realize that the kinds of things that the Bible and church tradition and the Catholic Church teaches are much more in line with the Aristotelian view that we are integrated wholes of body and soul together, that what we do with our bodies and what we do with our souls matter and influence one another, and that both together are a gift to us from someone, from something, as opposed to the Cartesian understanding, which is really manifest in a radical way today with movements such as transgenderism. There are much more mild versions of this, of, you know, you can just decorate your body with tattoos all over and sort of make it a canvas for your own creative self. And whatever you think about that, it's not nearly as extreme an interpretation of the mind's relation to the body as transgenderism, which says that I, the sovereign self, who is just a mind but can exercise influence over the material world, should have the right and maybe even the duty to manipulate the body that I have to better suit my ideas of who or what I think I am. And I, having just looked around me at the way that other people were living and thinking, I realized that modern Cartesian understanding of a radical dualism between body and mind, there were an awful lot of people trying to live that way, and they didn't seem to be very happy. So that seemed to be a clue that was not the right way to think about what kind of person, what it means to be a person, what I am, and what the people around me are.
0: I find it fascinating that the Catholic Church, especially since Thomas Aquinas, has moved so much towards that, explained better the Aristotelian understanding of the unit of the body and soul, that you can't separate them as far as the human person is concerned, that one influences the other, and it's basically one. And I think in one way, this is why the church is struggling so much today to communicate with the world around us, because that view has been so rejected, because it's, I can do with my body what I want, and it doesn't influence my soul. And I think that's a challenge for the church to speak, because Descartes has been so influential on humanism in the world we live in today.
1: That's absolutely right. And that view that I ascribe to Aristotle, of course, isn't only his. It's got powerful resonance with scripture itself. Right. And so does the temptation in the direction of becoming gods, right? We are given a body that is infused with soul, and scripture tells us this very directly in Genesis. And at the same time, it also warns us about the temptation to act as gods who can recreate our own selves and the world around us in a radical way. And so scripture itself has seen these two sides from the very beginning, and the philosophers are sort of trying to make their way in a coherent way towards one view or the other.
0: Now, your degree is in political philosophy. So for our listeners, would you explain what exactly political philosophy addresses?
1: It might sound like a paradox, right? Because what's less philosophical than politics? That's the way we normally think about it. But political philosophy is the philosophic investigation of politics. And so the main questions it asks are first a set of ethical questions, the most important one being what's the best way of life for human beings? What does it really mean to be happy and fulfilled according to the nature we have? And how should we live in light of that fulfillment that we're aiming for? And more centrally and more properly politically, what would it look like to set up society and set up a system of government and live in community in a way that reflects that vision of the best life? And so then there's all kinds of subordinate questions about law and about systems within government and mechanisms that might incline your political regime, your form of government, towards one direction, one vision of a way of life or another. But that's the core of political philosophy, is asking what's the best way of life for humans and how should government, how should society be structured in light of that way of life. And when you start looking at the history of political philosophy, you find a range of answers to what the best way of life is, and therefore a range of different recommendations about what form of government is going to be best. There's also additional subordinate questions that are very interesting, such as, even if you've discovered what in theory is the best form of government, what about in this situation? What kind of advice could Aristotle or Plato or whomever give given that you have these kinds of limits and parameters put on your nation, given the place and time that you live in? And so it's a branch of philosophy, but it's very practically oriented, and it's aimed at clarifying for citizens and for statesmen what they ought to be aiming at in their political activity, how they might move their own nation towards a more virtuous arrangement of politics that's conducive to the good life, rightly understood.
0: Now, the United States is a democratic republic, and in view of some of the early writers, especially at the beginning of this country, the idea was that this was the best form of government if you were looking for both a religious moral ground and a political moral ground, because it's based on that religious view. And for instance, Alexis de Tocqueville wrote Democracy in America in a very positive light. Would you touch a little bit on that, what his viewpoint was and what he saw in our government?
1: Sure. So Alexis de Tocqueville is a French nobleman or aristocrat living a generation and a half after the French Revolution. So an aristocrat from an old French noble family who comes to the United States in 1830 to visit America and to see what America is all about, to see what the democratic era that the whole world has started to enter is all about and how it's playing out in America. And it's important to remember that he's coming from France and that he has the contrast between France and America and the French Revolution and the American Revolution in mind. Because what de Tocqueville himself saw was, in his own family's history, he had a great uncle or something like that who was sent to the guillotine. He saw and experienced the trauma of the French Revolution within his own family. And he saw the great upheaval and ups and downs of the Revolution, of the Terror, of Napoleon, of the Restoration, of the New Republic, and so on in French history. And so democracy had entered France at the end of the 18th century, very soon after the American Revolution, but it had done so in a clearly distinct way than it had in America. And so de Tocqueville wanted to understand what the virtues and vices of a democratic society were, and to see how America sort of struck that balance in contrast to how France did. And he noticed a number of really remarkable things. And when you go and read his work, Democracy in America, there are many through lines from 1830 now to 2024 that make it sound like he's still describing the same society. He talks about how Americans are really assertive and self-organizing people. Americans have a kind of genius for what he calls voluntary associations. They form clubs They take it upon themselves on the neighborhood level or on the local level to take care of problems. They don't just sit around and wait for the central federal authority to send an expert to solve their problems, but they actually take it upon themselves just to solve their local problems. And as you mentioned, Tocqueville also paid a lot of attention to the religious character of the Americans. He said that one of the most remarkable things about the American Republic was that the Americans understood and combined the spirit of liberty with the spirit of religion. And this was remarkable to a Frenchman in the 19th century, where in Europe, the debate always seemed to be either liberty with atheism or religion with thrown an altar or, you know, at its worst, some form of despotism, but not Republican self-government. And so Tocqueville's very interested in the Puritan role in New England in founding America, in the role of, in the recognitions that Americans had of how the moral teachings of Christianity, including Catholicism, which he talks about a few times, but largely Protestantism in this largely Protestant nation, the moral teachings of Christianity tend to complement the requirements of a free, self-governing political order. And so Tocqueville is an observer of America from the outside who notices that the Americans understand and practice the complementarity between religiously infused and religiously supported morality and self-government, that we can't disentangle the moral character and the religious character of a people from their religious beliefs and from their capacity for political self-government, that politics and morality and even religion must cooperate together if we are to have a flourishing and free society which will respect the dignity of the human person expressed in religious belief and practice, but also expressed in their free association and free initiative in society.
0: Now, my interesting question would be, were de Tocqueville alive today and saw the way that that form of government is lived out in our culture today, would he recognize it?
1: Yes and no. And that's a wonderful question. And that's the exact question I have every time I read and teach de Tocqueville. Conveniently for us, he wrote another book called The Old Regime and the Revolution, which was really focused on France. And what he does in that work is he describes the lead up to the French Revolution and how under the French monarchy, there had been such a centralization of authority in Versailles, at the royal court at Versailles, and such a evacuation of liberty and self-government from the local feudal institutions in France that in the run-up to the French Revolution, France had really prepared itself for the revolution by destroying the decentralized, what we would call proper subsidiarity, of the old French regime. And so that's helpful for us Americans of the 21st century to look at, because we might actually resemble more closely the regime of France at the time that de Tocqueville was writing, which is to say a centralized authority, a giant, what we now call maybe the swamp or the Leviathan state or the administrative state, which has aspired to centralize all decision-making in the expert class in a central location. And in so doing has really weakened the capacity of local communities to decide for themselves, has weakened the capacity of civil society, of charities, of local churches, of just of fraternal organizations and neighborhoods to care for themselves and to take initiative on their own. And so that you know, get her done, do it yourself character of Americans that was so strong in the 1830s is still with us to some extent. And it's certainly with us to a greater extent in certain parts of the country than in others. But that has been partially evacuated and overlaid by an attempt, especially in the last century and increasingly in recent decades, to take self-government and self-rule away from the people and away from local and small societies, small communities, civil society, churches, and so on, and to instead arrogate all of that decision-making power to bureaucrats, to the experts who have been properly trained in the relevant sciences at universities, and then who are staffing the administrative agencies, usually in DC, and who, in their own understanding, can look at all of the data and all of the studies and adjust all of the interests and make all of the important decisions for us ordinary Americans who don't know any better. So there are elements that are still recognizable in the character of the American people, but we have gone very far down a path that Tocqueville was worried about and that he warned us against, which is that we prefer a kind of, you know, so-called just equality of outcomes to the freedom to decide for ourselves and the freedom to make the attempt ourselves. And we have, in a large part, slid from that virtuous democratic society that he recognized to a much more despotic democratic society that he saw in the Russia of his time, that he saw France tending towards, and that he feared America would tend towards as well.
0: And I think this is important to note, is that America was never intended to be a pure democracy. It was always intended to be a Republican democracy, where you do have the dispensation of authority. You had the states were basically an authority that had a central government that helped to intermediate between them, rather than having a centralized government, which we now have. And now the idea of republic is way older than the United States. Plato wrote the Republic. Mm-hmm. And would you talk a little bit about Plato's idea, what that should look like?
1: Sure. Plato is going to be useful for us in certain ways, but what he calls a republic, the title of his great dialogue, The Republic, is not quite the same as what Madison and Hamilton and the founders understood by that term. So Plato's dialogue, The Republic, the Greek title is politeia, which is best translated as regime or constitution or form of government. And so Plato describes in that dialogue, which is a long conversation about justice, what justice is, what justice looks like in an individual soul, and by analogy, what justice looks like in a whole society, in a city. In that work, Plato's characters, Socrates and these other men that Socrates is talking to, describe a number of different ways of arranging the order within one's own soul, the regime or constitution of your own soul, and correspondingly the order or regime within a society. And they describe an aristocracy, which is literally, it means the rule of the best, in which all of the parts of your soul, the part that's interested in intellectual things, the part that is spirited and sort of full of righteous indignation, or even the will, and then the desiring part, the aristocratic soul is one in which all of these parts are properly ordered so that each part may do its proper work well. Our desires are rightly ordered so that we experience desire for things that we should and therefore satisfy the needs that we genuinely and naturally have. Our spiritedness helps keep our desires in check and serves at the beck and call of our reason. And our reason is free to be free from the passions, to be able to direct the passions and also to direct the whole human person towards the highest goods, which for Plato is the good, wisdom, understanding, and sort of the practice of philosophy. And so that is the ideal type. That's the best type of soul, according to Plato's Republic. And there's a city that corresponds to that. And this is where Plato's famous idea of philosopher kings, the equivalent to the intellectual part of the soul, are ruling over the soldiering class, who in turn are sort of keeping the many people who are doing everything else in check, and also protecting them as sheepdogs protect a flock of sheep from the wolves outside of the pack. And Plato has a wonderful account of how that best form of the individual soul and the best city degrades into lower forms. And from the rule of reason, next we have what he calls a timocracy, which is the rule of the honor-loving part. And that's where you have a soldiering class dominating everything and setting policy in the individual soul or a city. Below that is oligarchy, just the pursuit of wealth for its own sake. There's nothing wrong with wealth in Plato's view, or wrong with military victory, but if they become unmoored from higher goods, then you run into some real problems. Below that, for

0: And at a societal level, what a democracy looks like for Plato is the rule of just many people who are not disciplined in themselves and don't have any sense of a proper order or hierarchy of their own interests, of the things they ought to love. And so a society that flips from one interest and ultimately one pleasure to another. And that, in Plato's view, is on a slippery slope towards tyranny, which is being entirely dominated by the most powerful desires and passions that you could possibly possess. And Plato speaks of those as especially sexual passions, but also passions that are just unlawful, that are in their, by their nature, shameful. And so Plato had quite a skeptical view of democracy, as you can just see. It's the second worst form of government in that scheme. When we finally come to the American founders, they had that in mind, or something like that in mind, when they were leery of pure democracy, because they did not trust untutored human nature without any sense of discipline and order, you know, even imposed from one's own self, to manage individual life or collective communal life well. And so when they set up a republic, part of what they wanted to do was find a way of allowing the proper expression of liberty to persons, to families, to local communities, but also to guard against the natural human temptation to degrade to a sort of lower level. And so a republic in their conception is constrained by a constitution. So it's a constitutional republic. We formulated our representatives, the constitutional convention, and in the various states, formulated a constitution that would set a bound on what the people and their representatives could subsequently do. So we judge the laws of Congress by the Constitution, not vice versa. And we justify this in the American context because we can see that the founders deliberated, had the time and space during that hot summer in Philadelphia to deliberate on what a proper system of government ought to be. And it takes quite a bit of effort and time and persuasion to persuade enough people to pass a constitutional amendment, for example. And so by its very mechanism, the slow and deliberately inefficient character of creating the Constitution and then of amending the Constitution forces us to have a greater degree of deliberation, of cool-headedness, of thought, of conversation with others, and of genuine acts of persuasion to get a constitution in place and to amend a constitution. That's much more deliberation and therefore a greater role for reason involved than any given piece of legislation which is passed in the heat of an election year in the run-up to some great event and to get your constituents to re-elect you or something like that. And so there are certain mechanisms, I've just mentioned one of them, but there are many others, that the founders tried to build into our form of government and our society that would check the impulsiveness of what Plato would call the democratic soul, and as a result, try to create space for reason to exercise some influence in political affairs as we make our political deliberations.
1: Now, there's one point of agreement that I see between Plato's The Republic and the Founding Fathers, and that is the acknowledgement that in order for a government to work, there has to be a consensus of an objective good. Mm-hmm. That we know what good is in order for us to seek it. And the founders of the United States knew that the Christian Judeo-ethic was that basis that we could build on that, whereas Plato just said there is a good and we're striving for it. But that agreement that you have to have an understanding of good in order for it to work, we sort of jettisoned that also.
0: That's right, and we're paying the price for it right now. And the founders, right, left space for this public acknowledgement of, well, they to some extent practiced that public acknowledgement of Christianity in their Thanksgiving proclamations and so on, even in the Declaration of Independence. But this is largely the affairs of the states and the local communities. And so I completely agree with you on this. It's just important to note one of the reasons we don't always see this as explicitly as we might expect in the Constitution

0: or the Federalist Papers is because those are federal documents, and our federal regime builds in an understanding that these things are going to be pursued in somewhat different ways in Texas versus in Massachusetts or Virginia or Wyoming or wherever. And so they fully expected that a necessary condition for our constitutional regime working would be a flourishing religious and moral life at the local and state level. And they have some very dire things to say about their own expectations of what would happen to the American regime if we disregarded that notion of the objective good and if we disregarded Christianity specifically.
1: Professor Papadopoulos, we're down to 5 minutes, and I would love to talk about this a little bit longer, but I have a question totally unrelated to this. And you teach at Wyoming Catholic College.
0: I do.
1: And one thing of note about Wyoming Catholic College is you have a tech policy that's different from almost every other university or college I know of.
0: Yes.
1: Would you talk a little bit about that?
0: Sure. I don't think this is completely unrelated, actually. I think it's very closely related. So our students, when they come to study for their four-year Bachelor of Arts in Liberal Arts degree, it's a classical Catholic liberal arts college here. When they come here, they give up their cell phones. And that's one of the things we're most famous for. And they adhere to a broader technology policy, which is to say there are restrictions on use of internet in dorms. There are deliberate ways in the way that we craft our community to limit screen time, to not need to be on your device all the time. And we do this, I think, for very good reasons. The first is that we've noticed that cell phones in particular, but screen time in general, and this is what many people have noticed, it acts almost like an acid on people, including on young people. It leads them to be distracted, even before you get into questions of pornography or something like that. It just draws you away from the real world and the people in front of you. And so it's not conducive to good community to have a lot of young people addicted to their devices. And it's also not conducive to study. It's not conducive to not only making friends and study, but experiencing God's creation, the natural world that's all around us. And it's not conducive to prayer. And so for all of those reasons, we limit our students' usage of technological devices. They all know this coming in. They can check out their cell phone if they're, you know, when they're going home for break or something like that. But they give them up or leave them somewhere throughout their time here at Wyoming Catholic, precisely so that they can be liberated from the distractions and the kind of reductive character of the screen, so that they're freed to form good friendships, to pay attention to their studies and really sink into a state of leisured contemplation of the things we're asking them to study, so that they can go out and enjoy the beauty of the mountains that we're surrounded by and go out into the outdoors. And maybe most importantly, so that they can actually practice prayer, participate in mass and liturgy, and grow closer to God.
1: I find it fascinating. Now, what kind of feedback have you gotten on this from the students?
0: Largely positive. I think overwhelmingly positive. It's occasionally annoying because these devices are good for something. They're convenient. Right. We're conversing right now via our computers. But I have had so many experiences of students coming to our summer programs as high schoolers. We have a summer program where students can experience our community for a few weeks if they're considering applying. And many students then tell me that they apply to the college, they come to the college because that was their first experience of true and free community with their peers, because this generation has grown up with cell phones from birth in some cases. And so they're very enthusiastic about the freedom that it gives to them, the fact that they're able to form more profound connections here with people looking at each other eye to eye instead of just communicating through their phones than they might at home with people who aren't living with this kind of policy. And I think they're really liberated to be themselves and to discover the beauty of the world and the grandeur of everything that God has given to us through other persons and through the created world.
1: We're down to a minute, and I really wanted to say thank you. This has been a fascinating conversation, and there's several questions I never got a chance to ask, so hopefully we could do this again sometime, and we're about to celebrate the 4th of July, and there is a lot of things to celebrate because we are still living in the United States of America, and the potential for greatness is still there. So I hope all our listeners paid close attention to this. I hope everybody will have a wonderful 4th of July, and we're going to have a second portion to the show, and I hope everybody will stay with us through the break. Doctor, was a pleasure to have you, and hope to talk to you soon.
0: Thank you so much. God bless.
1: God bless you.

0: Lord God, because you are three persons and yet one God, your unity is a sign of your nature. From this oneness, Jesus prayed that your flock might be as one as you and the Father are one. We join this prayer for unity from our Savior and ask that your Catholic Church, especially in our local parishes, apostolates, and organizations, might be united together for the sake of your name. And in this unity, may our local parishes, apostolates, and organizations work in collaboration for the mission of the one church in order to bring others to know you, love you, and serve you. Give us grace so that we may not be indifferent to the needs of those around us, especially the need for mercy and salvation. We beg you for these things so that, united as your one church, we might love you and our neighbors more. 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
3: 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You know what for.

0: Welcome back. This is part two of Red Sea Roundup. I'm Caleb Bronner, Director of Radio and Media here at Red Sea Ministries, joined in the studio by our president, Dennis Maka.
1: Good morning, Caleb.
0: And we've got Deacon Robin Waters on the line.
2: Hey, Caleb. Hey, Dennis.
0: Well, you know, we're still recovering from a busy day Saturday. We had the family retreat over at Bishop Lewis Riker in Waco. You guys want to recap that a little bit?
1: I thought it went very well. I thought we had a great number of families there, and they all seemed to really love everything that we did, and not just enjoy the day, but they took away practical things that they can use to help them integrate their faith into their everyday family lives. Deacon Robin, what are your thoughts?
2: Well, I just want to encourage those who attended. First, I want to thank those who attended, because I know that it's a very busy time of year and it's hard to get away, but you know, you made it a priority to spend that day helping your family grow in your relationship with the Lord. But I also want to encourage you, any of you that are listening that actually did attend, we're going to be sending out a survey soon to see what you thought about things, how things went, things we could do better. And that really, really helps. So I just want to encourage you to fill that out and return it to us, because we value your input on that.
1: Yeah, it was a great day. Deacon Ralph Poyo had a great presentation. So I would encourage any families that have never been, or if you haven't been in a while, just to, and you know, pray about it and bring your family there. We keep the day moving along quite a bit. And
2: it's totally different every year. I mean, we had a speaker, but the rest of the day was things we've never done. So it was not a repeat of last year or the year before that.
1: We thank Father Eduardo for allowing us to come in and visit his beautiful parish, St. Francis, on the Brazos.
2: His hospitality was amazing. And, you know, I thought I was telling Father Timothy on Sunday, we were talking about the family retreat, and, you know, Father Eduardo, he was so gracious, and his hospitality was so strong. He gave us a beautiful story of the building of that church and the background of all the artwork, and then stayed with us until we left. He spent a lot of time with us. So thank you, Father Eduardo.
0: I thought what he said about, as Catholics, like, even though this wasn't our home parish, like, this was our home, because all of the churches are our church, the one Catholic church. And I thought that sentiment that he expressed was really beautiful, and something to kind of carry forward, even though it was kind of, you know, it wasn't like the point of his talk or anything like that. He just kind of said it at the end.
1: No, that was a very poignant part in his presentation, because he said, you know, we're all the same body in Christ. And so every Catholic parish on this earth is your home.
0: Yeah, I thought that was beautiful, and something to really, you know, if you're on vacation and you're going to visit some beautiful church, you know, you don't have to, like, that's your home too. I thought that was really nice, because I do think there's an interesting thing in our secular world. You hear a lot about, like, multiculturalism and things like that. And it's really just like, another branch of kind of postmodernism, relativism and stuff like that. But, like, really the true, you know, because every sin is a disordered good, and every, like, you know, the true multiculturalism, the true place where many cultures can unite and be one, is in the Catholic Church.
2: And that is so true. I mean, because it's worldwide, right? Every culture.
0: Yeah. And so I don't know. I found him saying that really beautiful and touching, and something to really ponder about and really carry with me going forward.
1: Yeah.
0: Also, I thought the family retreat, I think it was our best one that I've been a part
1: Absolutely.
0: Of. Absolutely. And I thought the pacing was really good. And I don't know. I think people had a really good time.
1: We kept everybody moving, interactive. They got to meet a lot of new families. You know what? It was so nice to see our reach is going beyond even our listening areas. We had families from the Austin area, Georgetown area, Waco area. We had people from Bryan College Station, from Schulenburg, from Hallettsville, from Yoakum. It was really nice to see we're really spreading our reach and our net. So
2: it was nice.
1: It thank you again to all those who attended, and for those who were not able to go. look forward to seeing you at our future event.
0: Yeah.
1: And many other events that we have coming up with Red Sea.
0: Well, should we turn to things going on at parishes in our listening area?
1: Well, let's do a save the date real quick for our upcoming family banquets. 12th and the 13th on November 12th. We've got our Thursday family banquet here in the Bryan College Station area, and that's a Thursday. Friday, November 13th, we've got it coming up in West. If you're in our KRTL listening area, come on up. It's a great time. And all I'm going to say is save the date, November 12th and 13th.
0: Are we not saying who the speaker is yet?
1: I think we've already announced it. We've got Dr. Ray Guarendi is coming in.
2: Mm-hmm.
1: Yeah, and his presentation is Stand Strong as a Parent and Grandparent. So it's a great, great family-based presentation. And you know what? Our theme is going to be family reunion. So,
0: and Dr. Ray is so cool, man.
1: He is fun.
0: I like him so much. And the fun thing about Dr. Ray is we've gotten to meet him a few times at Catholic radio conferences and stuff. He's that way all the time.
1: He is.
0: It's not an act that he puts on the radio.
1: He's not ego. Now, his egotistical humility award, that's all a pretend, because he very much is a humble guy.
0: Well, that's
1: he's approachable. Shtick. Yeah.
2: He's got a great sense of humor.
0: His humility lies in making fun of his own pride by pretending to have a huge ego.
1: Yeah.
0: Like that is like, that's how he like,
1: he's a lot of fun.
0: It's kind of a little funny thing.
1: It will be a very fun, engaging, and just a very joy-filled event. So come to our family reunion, our next banquets, November 12th and 13th. Save the date. We'll have our registration pages up pretty soon. So,
2: Hey Dennis, I wanted to mention one other thing about that. I was visiting with some of the knights at St. Louis who provided our meal on Saturday.
1: That was awesome. Retreat. Thank you.
2: Thank you guys so much. It was delicious. And anyway, we were chit chatting, and I got to tell them about the family banquet, and I think only one of them there was about six guys I saw, and one of them had been before, the others hadn't. And as I was describing it to them, every one of them was like, "Well, we need to go to that." And I said, "Absolutely." So if you haven't been before, please consider coming, because I'm telling you, you're going to have a great time. You're going to learn something about the faith. You're going to have a delicious meal, and you're going to have some fellowship that is from this whole region.
0: It's one of the best community events of the year for sure.
1: It not only is a fundraiser for us and everything that we do, it is one of our outreach opportunities. We consider it one of our in-person educational opportunities from Red Sea Ministries, because you learn some great things about the faith, you network with people you haven't seen in a long time, and you're encouraged by seeing so many wonderful people in love with their one holy Catholic and apostolic faith. It's awesome.
0: Say the date again.
1: November 12th, Thursday, here in Bryan College Station. November 13th in West, in Central Texas. That's a Friday night.
0: Ooh, so, Friday the 13th.
1: Ooh.
0: Spooky.
1: Maybe Dr. Ray is totally going to say something. Oh, man. This is going to be great.
0: All right. Well, we've got about a little over 6 minutes, so Dennis, why don't you hit us with our KRTL listening
1: area? Hey, I think this is, I'm going to go up to KINF in Palestine. They have a first Saturday Mass coming up on August 1st at St. Joseph's Cemetery. That's going to be offered for the holy souls in purgatory. That's beautiful. I think that's so awesome that you can do that there. So thank you, Sacred Heart in Palestine, for doing that on August 1st. That's at 9:30 a.m. at St. Joseph's Cemetery. If we're going to bounce down further to the south, Lavaca Catholic Men's Gathering, man, they are such an active group. They are amazing. It's like a men's fellowship and retreat, but once a month, if not more. So they've got something that I think I need to go to, and it's, quote, "I don't have time for this," meaning prayer. And so they're going to have a nice discussion there on Monday, July 27th at St. Cyril and Methodius in Shiner. So Mass is in the church at 6:30 p.m. with a great gentleman. The program will be from 7 to 8:30 p.m. The Parish Activity Center.
0: That's a good name for a talk. That's kind of a little provocative.
1: I don't have time for this.
0: Yeah, that's a little provocative.
1: I don't have time to go to this. But you do. You need to make time. So men in the Lavaca County region area, it's not closed to any one particular parish. Go. I've been to a couple of their men's fellowship meetings already, and they are amazing. Great men. So And one other thing, the young adults for the Diocese of Victoria, they have a opportunity of series of classes called Reach More. It's evangelization training for the modern Catholic.
0: Oh, cool.
1: For young adults ages 18 to 39, single or married. It's a 12-week experience. They have weekly meetings about a life-giving adventure on how to grow closer to Jesus, learn how to make more of an impact in God's kingdom, and build community with others. So, yeah, that sounds like a great opportunity. Go to victoriadiocese.org/young-adult-ministry.
0: What you got, Deacon Robin?
2: Well, coming up pretty soon, we are going to have our Feast Day Festival up here in West. The St. Mary Church of the Assumption Feast Day Festival is going to be held on Sunday, August 9th at the KC Grounds here in West. We're going to have a home-cooked fried or baked chicken and sausage meal. Start serving at about 11 o'clock. It's always just a massive crowd, so make sure to get there early. There'll be live auction, bingo raffle, country store, water slides for the kids, all kinds of fun stuff. So come on out. You don't want to miss this day of fun, food, and fellowship at the KC Hall in West on Sunday, August the 9th.
1: That is a very good, there. That is a wonderful festival. I've been there a couple of times, at least in recent memory, and yeah, great food, great fellowship. Yeah, I would encourage people to do the same. You got something coming up?
0: Yeah, so we've got several things. First, I wanted to say OCIA around the dioceses and, you know, your parishes are going to be firing up soon. Mm-hmm. So check your bulletin and see if you're interested in getting involved, either as a catechumen or a
1: catechist.
0: Volunteer or a catechist. You can find out how to get involved in OCIA. We've also got the Precious Life Memorial Mass coming up Thursday, July 30th at St. Thomas Aquinas Catholic Parish at 6:30 p.m. This is for families who have experienced miscarriage, stillbirth, infant loss. It's a beautiful ministry. That's Zelly's Hope. And then Victory Sports is going, registration is going on right now for flag football for boys, grades 1 through 6, and volleyball for girls, grades 1 through 6. You can find out more and how to register at victoryyouthsports.org. You know, with Victory Sports, we're teaching the beauty of the faith through the beauty of sport. So go and get signed up for that. We've also got KJZT Family Life. They're having their quarterly meeting on August 2nd at 12:30 p.m. at the PAC at St. Joseph's Catholic Church in Bryan. No, excuse me. Yeah. And they're going to be discussing their plans for their annual garage sale fundraiser at St. Joseph's Elementary School. Mm-hmm. The Knights of Columbus at St. Joseph's are having their sportsman's banquet coming up August 22nd. You can get tickets, sign up, things like that for, if you look in the St. Joseph's bulletin, there is a QR code there. St. Joseph's Catholic Church in Bryan is also looking for people to sign up for Adoration Holy Hours. They've got several dates listed in the bulletin. If that's something that you would like to do, you can find out how to do that. And then we've got a few blood drives going around in Caldwell at Caldwell High School. There is a blood drive going on right now, actually. So if you want to go give blood on your lunch break, you may do that. That's all we got in this area. So
1: 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And that does it for the second part of Red Sea Roundup. Thank you so much for tuning in, and we want you to always know that when choosing between the values of heaven and earth, all of us here at Red Sea Ministries encourage you, like the name of our show, to round up. God bless you all.

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1: Christopher Minutes, thoughts on making every day count. I'm Tony Rossi.
2: Friendship Room is an Ohio Valley nonprofit that ministers to the lost and forgotten. One day on their Instagram page, they posted a morning prayer by Henry H. Evanson. It reads, "Each morning when I awake, I say, I'll put my hand in God's today. He leads me oh so tenderly. When paths are dark and I despair, no need for me to understand if I but hold fast to his hand. My hand in his, no surer way to walk in safety through each day. By his great bounty, I am fed, warmed by his love and comforted, and realize how much I am blessed. My thanks go out to him, and then I put my hand in God's again."
1: This message was brought to you by the Christophers. Thanks for listening, and remember that it's better to light one candle than to curse the darkness.
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5: I have a lot of folks from Canada, Father, that love to call into the spirit world. Okay, so here's how it's going to work. Father is going to share with us from the catechism and what it means for us as Catholic Christians to use sacramentals, those blessed sacred objects, to help us, appoint us, remind us of where we're headed, who we are, and whose we are, right? So sacramentals are different from the sacraments of the Catholic Church. And Father is going to explain this to us in this first segment before we hit the pause button. But here's what we want to hear from you. And phone lines are already lighting up, Father Driscoll. Okay, here's what we want to hear. That's kind of redundant, but okay. It's Saturday, Father. And by the way, it's a feast of St. James the Greater, the first martyr of our church. Isn't that amazing? Father, I love this great saint and so much to learn about him. You know, so many people travel the Camino. Did you ever do the Camino in Spain? I'm just curious.
6: No, but that's very neat. Yeah, St. James, the first apostle to be martyred. Yes.
5: Yeah, the first apostle I know to be martyred. I think around 44 AD, I believe. It's so amazing. And tomorrow is the saint? It's Saints Joachim and Anne. I just love that feast day. So great to all you grandparents out there. You should definitely love that tomorrow's feast day. But we are live today on this Saturday. We do have phone calls coming in, and Father Driscoll wanted to just share this for our listeners. The number is it's super easy to remember, and actually put it down so you can be one of the first to call in, because we tend to leave people on the line because this hour goes very quickly. 877-757-9424. Here's what we want you to share. This is what we want to hear, and that is your stories about how you use sacramentals in your spiritual life, or maybe you have a question you want to ask Father Driscoll, and we can share what we know about sacramentals. 877-757-9424. So as our show team is getting ready to get our first set of callers on air with us, Father, what do you want to teach us about sacramentals?
6: You know, I said I would start with catechism, but of course before that I should mention scripture. And there's a line from 1 Corinthians. St. Paul says, "This is how one should regard us, as servants of Christ and stewards of the mysteries of God." So the church is a steward of the mysteries of God. So I would start with that maybe as a scripture quote to say, oh, the sacramentals are mysteries of God, and the church is the steward of them. Then if I were to pick one, we could pick any of several examples in scripture of sacramentals. Moses' staff, you know, what a great sacramental, if we want to call it that. It was Old Testament, so not technically a sacramental, but we get the idea, the staff that he used to turned into the serpent and, you know, part of the sea, all those great things with his staff. But the one I think is most clear in Scripture is when the woman wanted to, had the hemorrhage for 12 years. Mm-hmm. And if I can just touch the tassel of his cloak. And she does. And then Jesus says, your faith has healed you. So which one was it? Well, it must have been both. She just didn't say, I'll touch a random tassel and it will heal me. No, it had to be Jesus. But the power came from him. So I think that's a great example of in Scripture of a sacramental. Mm-hmm. So to go from there then, the definition in the catechism. Catechism, I've got to print it out on 8.5 by 11. It's a page and a half. It's worth a read, whoever's listening after the show. You know, get out the catechism or get online, excuse me, and read the whole section. But it starts out with a great, succinct definition/explanation.
5: This is in the catechism, correct,
6: this
5: Father?
6: This is in the catechism, yes, okay. 1667, 1667. Mm-hmm. Three parts, Holy Mother Church has instituted sacramentals. One, these are sacred signs which bear a resemblance to the sacraments. Two, they signify effects particularly of a spiritual nature. And three, are obtained through the intercession of the Church. And it goes on from there. But to stick with those three, so sacred signs which bear a resemblance to the sacraments. Sacraments are what? Outward signs instituted by Christ to give grace. So these are also outward signs. There's some outward sign to every sacramental, even if it be simply the voice of the priest giving the blessing, but oftentimes something physical, you know, water, salt, whatever we may have, blessing the rosary, things like that. So mm-hmm. Some resemblance to the sacraments, there's part one. Part two said, particularly of a spiritual nature, we can always and should always ask, I was a hospital chaplain for years, saying prayers, sprinkling holy water, and ask for physical healings for sometimes, and sometimes we'd see them and sometimes not. So this second part says, particularly of a spiritual nature. We can ask for the physical too, and we should, but we're always going to get some spiritual help. And number three, obtained through the intercession of the Church. Sacraments, of course, instituted by Christ. Sacramentals not. The Church has the authority, and back to that line from St. Paul, the Church has the authority to institute sacramentals. So there's a key difference. Sacraments instituted by Christ to give grace, more powerful, of course. Sacramentals bear a resemblance, as the catechism says.
5: Mm-hmm. So, Father, talk a little bit about the, and I'll let you have some time here. We're getting some comments coming in on, by the way, please, Father, wave to YouTube, Facebook, Instagram, X, and Twitch. Father and I are waving to you guys. We're getting some questions in from YouTube, and we'll get to those in just a moment. But let me give the phone number, 877-757-9424. That's 877-757-9424. If you would like to ask a question or share how you use sacramentals in your daily life as you are traveling along as a Catholic Christian. Father, can you talk a little bit about the old blessing of sacred objects versus the new blessing? I understand the old one blesses the object. The new one blesses the person using that sacramental. Is there a difference in the efficacy of this of the object? I know this is a tough question. We may want to dedicate a whole episode to it. But you know, Father, Father, I'll tell you why I asked this question. I brought I know the St. Benedict medal has a special blessing, right? Because it has the exorcism prayers in it and things of that nature. And that takes a little longer. I want to share something with you, Father Driscoll, that happened to me about a year ago, and I was a little bit disturbed. Okay. I was talking with a priest and at the church, and he wasn't busy. He wasn't, you know, greeting people or things of that nature. And I had two objects that I needed him to bless because I was sending them to clients of mine. And I asked him, I said, Father, is there any chance you could do the older blessing? So the blessing of the, and he got a little bit perturbed with me. he got a little bit upset with me. He just kind of made the sign of the cross, did a quick blessing. He didn't take any holy water, anything of that nature. Now, when I left, I have to be honest with you, Father, because I'm a bit of a rules person, okay? And I was a little bit disturbed by that, and I didn't know whether to tell this person that was going to receive this medal that it was blessed or not. So I, just to make sure, I sent the medal to them, and I said, listen, it was blessed, but maybe you might want to have it blessed again.
6: Now, nothing wrong with having something blessed more than once. It's like a house can bless every year if you want or whatever.
5: Oh, okay,
6: so
5: good.
6: So no problem with that part.
5: Okay, so that's good. But now tell me why he was so perturbed. Because does it just because it takes time, Father?
6: Oh, I'll take his defense. I don't know why he's perturbed, but, oh, brother, we would need a canon lawyer and someone else. One of the things I like about sacramentals is keeping it more simple. I like the older ones better, the old book better, because it more often invokes the angels, for one thing, as we like to talk about. The new book of blessings, I'm looking at it, 600 and some pages, twice mentions angels. The old one was much shorter and did it many more times. So there's one of the differences. What you said as far as a difference, so he might have been a stickler too. You said you a rules person. He might have been too, saying, wait a minute, that's the old book. There was some question of whether that was to be used anymore. Pope Benedict, when he made his pronouncement July 2007, said, yes, absolutely, you can still use it. For me, it was confused a little bit when Pope Francis made his motu proprio. I am on a theologically difficult area that I'm not the final word. So,
5: but
6: Pope Benedict definitely said, Pope Benedict definitely said you can still use the old ritual. Since I like it better, I still do. But on the other hand, I have no problem with, for example, there's a blessing of salt and holy water at the end of the Roman Missal, the missal you see on the altar at Mass. The priest can use that to bless water and salt. I use that all the time for water and salt. It has to drive away the evil spirits in that. So I'm not one of these who would say, well, it's not going to work very well. Well, but we do want it blessed, as you said.
5: What about the difference, Father, about blessing the object versus the person that using it? And Father, let me just ask you this question. Listen, I'm not trying to start any trouble or anything like this, but is it possible for a layperson to carry the old right book? Because I mean, I would have handed him the book if he didn't have the book, and I would have said, "Could you do the blessing out of this book?" I mean, is that even possible to do as a layperson?
6: Sure, you can ask. I don't know. You know, that would depend on the priest, I suppose. Here, let me. This might add more confusion for you.
5: Okay.
6: In the old ritual, it did definitely bless objects. I'm looking now. I have this example ready. The new book of blessings. New meaning about the time I was ordained, early 1990s. Mm-hmm. Order of blessing of a rosary. 1, 2, 3, 4, 5, 6 pages. So you've got a scripture reading, a psalm, intercessions, prayers, and you never bless the rosary. You ask, may he grant his faithful people that by praying this rosary, we may, with Mary, the mother of Jesus, seek to keep his joys, sorrows, and glories, etc. It's asking things for the people, but it never says bless the rosary. However, if you use the short form, here's the short form of blessing of a rosary. And this is pretty much the equivalent of the old Book of Blessings, the Roman Rituale Romanum, also had a short form, and they're not identical, but very close. May this rosary and the one who uses it be blessed in the name of the Father and of the Son and of the Holy Spirit. So it's funny, you go through the long form and you never bless the rosary, and then you do this one line and you do bless it. That's the new Book of Blessings. I'll let others comment on that, but that is, and that's not rare here. The scapular does the same thing.
5: Wow.
6: You don't bless the scapular unless you do the short form, then you got it blessed.
5: Okay, we're getting into the weeds here, but you know what? It's actually really good. That's what the spirit world's all about. We want to discuss these things so we, as especially the lay faithful, can learn more and have a really wonderful, confident spiritual life, right? Okay, so when we come back, Father, we've got full phone lines. We've got to get to the calls, and we're talking about sacramentals today. If you'd like to call in and be on deck and talk or ask a question or share a story, now is the time. 877- 877-757-9424. David, Ann, Drew, and the others, hang on. We're getting to you right after this very short break.

This is Franciscan Media's Saint of the Day for July 25th. Today we celebrate St. James the Apostle. Today's saint and his brother John were called by Jesus as they worked in their father's fishing boat on the Sea of Galilee. James the Greater, as he is sometimes called, was among Jesus' closest friends. With his brother and Peter, James was privileged to witness the transfiguration, the raising to life of the daughter of Jairus, and the agony in Gethsemane. The Gospels tell us something of the temperament of these brothers. In one incident, both James and John, or their mother, depending on which Gospel you're reading, asked if they could have the seats of honor in the kingdom. Jesus assured them that such an honor was not his to give, but belonged to his heavenly Father. Another time, when a Samaritan village did not give Jesus a grand welcome, James and John were ready to call down fire from heaven to destroy it. Jesus' nickname for them, Sons of Thunder, hints at their great zeal, if not their lively tempers. Apparently the first of the apostles to be martyred, James' death is recorded in Acts of the Apostles. There's more about the saints along with inspiration and Catholic resources at our website, saintoftheday.org. From Franciscan Media, this has been Saint of the Day.

0: The Spirit World continues with Debbie Giorgiani and Father Mike Driscoll. 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
1: Well, thanks so much for joining us on this episode of Sacramentals that we're talking about on the Spirit World today on this great feast day of St. James the Greater, the first apostle to be martyred. We know St. Stephen was the first martyr of the church. And the first martyrs of the church, Father Driscoll, I just feel they have such a incredible place in our journey of the 2,000 years, right? And people may say, well, that was so long ago, but I can feel it. Can you feel it, Father, that the saints really are very close to us and they want us to succeed? They want us to get to heaven. Any comments on that? Because we got some great feast days. We got Saints Joachim and Anne coming up tomorrow. I mean, we've got great feast days, and I just want folks to realize that they have support. Any questions about that, Father? Any comments, I should say, not questions.
2: Yesterday, by the way, if you want to read a fascinating story, St. Christina the Astonishing, and it was astonishing life. The saints are part of the church. That's what we always want to remember. They're in the same church with us, so of course they pray for us. Of course we ask for their help. The same thing we do with everyone else. Mm-hmm. Yes. Mm-hmm. You know what? I'm going to point out on air a mistake Debbie and Tim both made when inviting me to do this show. They think I can walk and chew gum at the same time. That's not always the case. So we've got this thing going with a microphone. So if I fade it in and out, it's because I'm trying to talk and
1: read.
2: Have a microphone, and that's two things, and it's extremely confusing for me. But I'm getting training. We're good. All right. I thought I should just point that out.
1: You want people to feel sorry for you, don't you?
2: Yeah.
1: That way it works, Father. The Spirit World family is very kind. Yeah. They're very loving. Father, is there anything more you want to share with us on sacramentals? Because we have to get to the first set of callers, and we're going to run out of time, and I want to get their questions in. But Father, one last thing I just want to ask you about this, because we talked about the different blessings, the old blessing, the new blessing, the Saint Benedict, for Saint Benedict medal, a certain blessing.
2: Which is not in the new book. I'm sorry, but that's not in the new book. So you give the general blessing of a religious article, which is may this whatever. So may this image of Saint Benedict and the one who uses it be blessed in the name of the Father and of the Son and of the Holy Spirit. And you can sprinkle holy water, but that's it. So when you're seeing the longer form, which I love because it's longer and it's great, that's in the old book of blessings.
1: Okay. Do you have to use water, holy water, when you're doing the blessing, or can you just make the sign of the cross and say the words, Father, as a priest? Can you explain that to us? Because I've had some priests say, I need the holy water. Some priests say, it's okay. Some priests do kind of a drive-by blessing real fast. I mean, are the items that we now view as sacred, items and objects and sacramentals, are they still as effective if it's done, if the priest blesses it in a short way or long way? I just want to make sure for our wonderful listeners and for me.
2: Yes, so two things on that. No, again, going by the new book of blessings, which is the valid, certainly valid one. So that when I say that, I'm not saying the bad one. No. This is the one certainly in force. I think the old one is too, in my understanding. Blessing of articles of devotion, short formula, may this, parentheses, name of article, and the one who uses it be blessed, in the name of the Father, and of the Son, and of the Holy Spirit. Amen. And that's it. No holy water. So that is validly blessed if a priest did that, or a deacon, by the way, priest or deacon.
1: Okay.
2: That is blessed. I would never want, I like the old one better. I like to sprinkle water. Anyone after Mass wants something blessed, I always say, let's go back in so, get to the holy water.
1: Mm-hmm.
2: Having said that, I'm never going to be the one to say, well, this one's really not that good of a, this one's not blessed that well. Mm-hmm. We do want it blessed. But we don't want to start picking at, well, I like the old ritual better, and therefore their blessing is more powerful. No, I do like it better, but I'm not going to say it's more powerful. So there's,
1: gotcha.
2: I think that's where we want to go on that. Yes,
1: okay.
2: I love the invocation of angels and things in the old ritual. I think it was, But...
1: Yeah, and I think I believe I know the answer to this because I asked it when I was in Lourdes recently. A question just came in, is Lourdes water a sacramental? And I was told yes. Is that correct, Father?
2: Wow, I do not know. I don't know the nature of that. My guess is yes, that mm-hmm. there's been some special ceremony done there over the centuries that would make that water a sacramental, but I have never looked that up. What a great question.
1: Yeah, it's a great, but I asked that question when I was there, and they told me when I was over there that it's sacramental. That's what they told me when I was there.
2: They would know. Yes. Yeah.
1: Yeah.
2: Hey, can I mention
1: sure.
2: from the catechism too, as we get to the calls, just the other things it mentions among sacramentals, blessings comes first. And then events like you can bless an anniversary of a marriage. You can bless, different events like that. And then the Catechism also mentions religious articles and articles, I condensed it, for secular use. So you can bless your house or your car or things like that. They don't become a sacramental. We wouldn't say my car is a sacramental. The blessing itself is. Whereas when you have a sacramental, such as the rosary, such as the chaplet of St. Michael, I believe when you bless those, the object itself is becoming a sacramental because it's for religious use. Does that make sense? So if we bless my home or my car, it's not then a sacramental, but that rosary is, and I bless it. So the catechism and the blessing book divide them up that way. Yeah. Blessings of things for religious purposes and secular purposes. Good to bless them both.
1: And if you called a priest over to your home to have it blessed and then you move, that blessing doesn't go with you. You have to have the
2: right.
1: home blessed again.
2: Yeah, always good to bless any home and bless a new home or when you move in. Absolutely, right.
1: Right. Okay, cool. Okay, Father, what do you say? Should we get to the phones? I'd love to hear these
2: please.
1: Stories. Okay, so our first caller who's been waiting so long, David, is from Niagara Falls, New York, listening on our friends at the Station of the Cross. Hi, David. Welcome.
3: Thanks for taking my call. How are you doing?
1: Doing well. Thank you so much, sir. Yeah, you go right ahead. You have the floor.
3: Okay. The first story I want to talk about is this Benedictine crucifix. It's the only one that gets the church's exorcism blessing. And when I was in front of this church after Mass, and this drunk white guy comes up to Father Al Lau, who was a super holy guy, and he wore a Franciscan cross because he was... But it should have been a Franciscan priest, not just a diocesan priest. But and he was talking to him, and then he looked at my Benedictine cross, and the guy went, oh, and he ran away. And it was almost like the spirits that were kind of controlling this guy, because he was drunk at the time he was talking to Father, basically couldn't be around someone with a blessed Benedictine crucifix. So it's just a sacramental that can be helpful in warding off evil when you're, in this world of ours that can sometimes be pretty tough. Also, I remember Father Driscoll saying that the one time I called in about a month ago or so, that once the baby's dead or whatever, you can't baptize it. But I remember this one story of this priest who was on the way to this hospital, and on his way there, he got a call from a man who said his baby and his wife just died. Could he come into the hospital? And about 5 minutes later, he walked into the room and blessed the mother, and she came back alive, and blessed the baby and baptized it, and it came back alive. So even though I think theologically Father's right, you still should bless people who are, dead, or baptize babies who are dead, because you never know what God might do, And also the brown scapular. The old saying goes, the three things the devil fears is the name of Jesus, the name of Mary, and the brown scapular. Well, I put a brown scapular around my mirror in my car. I still try and drive defensively, but if I don't, hopefully the brown scapular is keeping the demons and stuff from making things worse. So your comments, please. Oh, one last thing. Last thing. There's this lady, and I remember, her complaining to this priest about her son watching stuff on his computer and sometimes maybe even porn or whatever. And so she started sprinkling her son's computer, and it didn't break the computer, thank God. But after a couple of weeks, the son came up to the mother and said, I don't even know why I watch this dumb stuff, So using holy water in ways like that can help keep your kids on the straight and narrow. Your comments.
1: Yeah, great. Those are great sharing with us, David. Let me have Father see which ones he wants to address. And I just have something I wanted to share with you, David, because you seem like a devotee of the brown scapular, which is so beautiful. Let's not forget the green scapular, and there's many other scapulars as well, and people can learn about that and also be enrolled in that devotion. Father, do you want to address what David was sharing?
2: Sure. I had not heard about those, the three things the devil fears. I think the devil fears a lot of things, including those three and many more, such as holy water and the crucifix. So that's just to add to what he said. And the story of, yeah, not being able to verify, not having been there, you can certainly say a blessing. But when he said, well, what theologically correct about not baptizing a dead person, by theologically correct, we mean correct. No, we don't. Sacraments are only for the living. Now, if I arrived, and as I do occasionally with anointing of the sick, and the person has just been pronounced dead, we are to still give them anointing of the sick, because we don't know, you know, not hours later, but a few minutes later, half hour later, sure, go ahead. We don't know when the soul leaves the body. And so I would do the same thing with the baptism of a child who had just died, and I arrived just after they pronounced. Oh, I would still baptize a child. Not thinking I'm baptizing a dead person, but I might be baptizing a living person. Mm-hmm. Mm-hmm. And then I would make a distinction with a blessing. Can certainly go ahead with a blessing at any point, you know.
1: So
2: and a
1: would
2: blessing
1: you, would
2: a body
1: you,
2: and things.
1: Yeah. Would you agree, though, with, I mean, I think we could all agree on this one, that God can do whatever God wants to do. And if he wanted to bring that mother and child, you know, back to this life, he can. And so my question would then be, did that priest, did he overstep? Did he just maybe he wasn't sure they were completely gone and he still went through with the sacrament, you know, of baptism? What do you say to that? Like, you know, I will tell you, the older I get, Father Driscoll, I can meet one priest that does things one way and another priest the same day does things another way. So what's the deal?
2: There's some leeway. That is sometimes a judgment call, and that's a good example of one. Is this person dead? Well, you know, even medically, they pronounce the person dead, but it could have happened 2 minutes before. Mm-hmm. You know, mm-hmm. So if that's true of them using their medical knowledge, it's certainly true using our, you know, non-medical, but knowledge. I was told by an old priest in the seminary, he taught us, he said, this is sad, but he said, touch the person's body. He said, before we had all these medical instruments and that, we'd touch the person's body. If they felt cold, their soul was gone. If they weren't quite yet, go ahead and do the sacrament of anointing of the sick. The same would apply to a baptism of a child. So I'm guessing that priest wasn't sure if the child, you know, how long have they been dead? Well, if I don't know, and they, okay, well, I'm certainly going to, I would absolutely baptize if I wasn't certain.
1: You know? Okay, you would. Okay.
2: Yeah, absolutely, yeah. And same with anointing of the sick. The instruction for the priest is, I believe it says, serious illness or injury. Well, that varies. If I get the flu, I don't want anointing of the sick. Mm-hmm. My mom is 91. If she gets the flu, I want to anoint her. That mm-hmm. can be, you know, very serious for an older person. So you see how there's some judgment call.
1: You know, this may be out of left field, Father, but I was just curious about this. You know, they say that you can give blessings, you know, blessings through the internet, online, you know, online. And I've even heard that you can give a blessing through the telephone. Why didn't we do that during COVID? I don't understand why we didn't have that extension. There was this basic cut, we were cut off from having access. So many of us were cut off from our church and being able to be blessed if we were in a hospital setting or that nature. Why didn't they do it through the phone? I never could understand that. When I read about that, you can give blessings, you know, obviously there's priests that are giving blessings online all the time.
2: Oh,
1: do you have any,
2: boy, I don't know.
1: Any comments on that?
2: Well, there were a lot of masses online, including me. I remember, of course, I had to have a niece tell me how to set up Facebook. I don't know what I did to somehow get the mass from my church streaming. My niece helped me with that. So we were doing things somewhat like that.
1: But
2: that was a hysteria. That was a hysteria. That was the COVID response was a hysteria. I say that from my background in counseling psychology. That was a hysteria. Okay. So all kinds of strange things were being done and not done. I'm not saying the disease. I was a hospital chaplain, saw many people die of COVID. So I'm not saying the disease. But just to answer your question, that was hysteria.

0: You know how some priests say we're all disciples, and they don't want to talk about apostles. You know, they don't want the authority. They just want to forget about the apostles and just say they were all disciples, like we're all disciples, which is kind of mumbo jumbo bull. But basically, you know, when I was at my brother's father-in-law's room, I got there in time to pray the Divine Mercy Chaplet, and according to Our Lady, according to Saint Faustina, you pray that prayer at that person's deathbed. Even if they're a hardened sinner and don't have any faith, that will save them, because I think it's bringing getting the gift of faith back out of the hands of God the Father and giving them the gift of faith. No one else saw this, but I saw it, and it, like the guy's heart was just beaten out of his blue shirt, and we had two priests there because I wasn't sure if the other one was going to show up, so I told my brother to call up a priest that he knew, and they both showed up at the same time, and this is separate from the Chaplet of Mercy, but the one priest said to the other priest, "Oh, where's the apostolic prayer? I didn't even know it." So this one priest doesn't even say the apostolic prayer when he gives people last rites in viaticum. And you know, you're 60, 70, 80 years old, you've been a Catholic for all those years, and you don't get the whole kit and caboodle. This guy can decide whether he's going to give you the apostolic prayer or not because he doesn't believe in the apostles. What do you think of that, Father?
1: Again, I don't want to comment, not having been there, seeing what was happening. The apostolic pardon is for indulgence at the moment of death, which a person can also get without the priest there by offering that up. I'd have to pull out the book of Anointing of the Sick and read it word for word, but that a person can offer up their suffering at the time of death and receive an indulgence as well. So, of course, it's good to have the apostolic blessing, which is an indulgence at the moment of death. All of us priests are doing that.
2: Yeah, and Father, just to back up what David said, we brought this up on a previous episode, and I agree with David in so many ways that he's talking about this situation, because I have been with priests at the bedside, and they were reluctant to do the apostolic pardon, and I just don't, the apostolic blessing, I just don't understand it.
1: I'm not sure why that would be. You wait even more. The instruction there does say at the time of death, whereas correct, the instruction for anointing says don't wait for the time of death. But again, sorry, bad saying, but again, the same old priest in the seminary, when in doubt, give it out. That's what he said. We don't want to do something completely clearly contrary to what the instruction is for us. Like I said, giving a sacrament to a person who's been dead for some hours. No. But when in doubt, the priest give it out. Yes. I have no idea why a priest would not want to at the time when the person is clearly dying.
2: Right.
1: Absolutely. The apostolic pardon. Sure.
2: And is that what you call it, apostolic pardon or blessing? Which one is it? Do you call it?
1: Oh, I'd have to look and see which one the book calls it. Okay. That's as priests. We call it the apostolic pardon, but that's, we all know what it is. It's that for a plenary indulgence. But not integral to it. In fact, most of the time when you give anointing of the sick, you don't do that because most of the time you're not waiting till that time of death. Very clearly, that instruction goes way back. I remember reading from Pope Pius X. He said, do not wait, you know, telling priests should not wait until, a natural cure is despaired of. Mm-hmm. In other words, I don't wait till it takes a miracle to heal this person.
2: Correct.
1: Serious is the key word, when they're seriously ill or injured.
2: So, Father Driscoll, I'm pretty excited about this, and I hope David is as well, because, David, we have a lot of priests that listen to the spirit world, and a lot of bishops as well. So maybe we'll start this movement where the priests won't be so resistant. I've seen it a lot, Father, in ministry. I've been in 40 years of ministry.
1: Okay, I'm sorry to hear that. I was going to say, I'm hoping that's extremely rare. I don't know what to say about that. Okay, I don't know what to say about that.
2: And I try to get it out a lot on Take Two with Jerry and Debbie, because it's so important. I had that blessing for both my parents. It was such a relief to me, and I was so happy for them. So, David, what do you say? I think we might have started a movement today.
0: Well, I think we have, but I got one last thing I'd like to say, and that is, for 69 years I've been struggling with the thoughts and struggles with as the old saying goes in the scriptures, hold all thoughts captive, and if you do, the devil doesn't have much chance.

0: against you. But if you don't, he's going to kick your butt till the day you die. So hold all thoughts captive. And, you know, just, you know, as this one woman said to me one time, just forgive right away. If you forgive right away, the devil is going to be, you know, running away from you like he can't even get near you. So I wish I'd have done all that 40 years ago. I would have a lot happier life. But the Lord has still worked through me, and I just praise the Lord. But forgive right away. Don't have angry thoughts, this thought, that thought. Forgive right away. Forgive right away. It doesn't mean you have to be their buddy, but you do have to, you know, pray for them. You have to help them out if they ask. You know, you don't. You don't give your son to their daughter or their daughter to their son in marriage. You don't want to get involved with people that are violent, as it says in the Bible. You know, don't associate with the violent. But at the same time, you still evangelize them. You still talk to them. You still forgive them. But at the same time, hopefully you got some really holy friends that you can be hanging around with, too.
1: Yeah. So, David, we say that all the time. You know, unforgiveness will land you in purgatory for a long time. So we're big believers here on Catholic Radio to forgive very quickly. Before you go, David, and then right after this, we're going to have to let you go because the others are waiting so patiently. Father wants to correct something about St. Faustina.
2: Well, yes, I'm not sure if I understood correctly, and we don't need to go into it too much. I can't claim to be, you know, have in my head everything that she said in her writings. But we cannot count on a person who is not in a state of grace, and only God knows that. But we don't want to think that whatever David said, was it a certain prayer or something, is then going to... We can't count on that for a person who's not conscious. They've made their decisions. Hopefully they're in a state of grace. We can't count on saying any kind of prayer or anything that's going to reverse that. So I don't think... Maybe that's not a correction of David. Maybe that's, you know, just kind of getting into clarification. Mm-hmm. Thank you. And the other thing with David is, as good of... what did he say? This is as good as spiritual advice as I think I've ever heard in three words. Forgive right away. Great advice.
1: Yep, I love that.
2: Great advice, David.
1: Thank you, David. We gave you extra time because you waited so long, and you were the very first to get on the line to speak with us. So thank you, David. Call us again. And Anne, you were going to be next. Anne from Three Rivers, Michigan, listening on Holy Family Radio. Anne, if you're still listening, we're holding a spot for you. Call back because you were going to be next. 877-757-9424. There's an open phone line because David's freeing that line for you right now, 877-757-9424. We're talking about sacramentals today, and we're asking Father questions, having some great conversation, learning more about our church and our faith. So Drew and Dorothy, hold on, and the others coming in strong, and we will be right back.

This is Life News Radio. I'm Jim Anderson. Former Lieutenant Governor of Virginia Winsome Sears is back, touring Virginia to campaign against a new state constitutional amendment. Sears says in the rush to allow unlimited abortion, Amendment 1 is both poorly written and deceptive. It clumsily allows infanticide by ignoring any protection for abortion survivors. The measure also cements transgender bathroom policies that make young teens vulnerable to sexual assault. South Dakota bans abortion and abortion pills. So when advertisements all over the state offered abortion pills by mail, the state acted against it. But a federal judge is now calling state bans against such ads a violation of free speech. State Attorney General Jack Lee says the U.S. Supreme Court has made it clear states have the right to protect life. An appeal is expected. This is Life News Radio. Imagine you providing one needy family a lifetime of clean water for $99. The global impact of cross-Catholic outreach lets miracles like this happen. It's no wonder Cross Catholic has the endorsement of so many noted bishops. Unlock a bright future for those in need. Visit crosscatholic.org. The murder of British pro-life leader Ann Widdecombe has a new suspect being held under charges of both murder and terrorism. Ann Widdecombe is also noted for becoming Catholic while an active politician in British Parliament. And it appears that another round of Planned Parenthood defunding is becoming more unlikely. Medicaid funding of large abortion providers resumed earlier this month, and it may take a pro-life supermajority in the U.S. Senate to reintroduce defunding. For pro-life headlines delivered to your email address daily, sign up at lifenews.com. This has been Life News Radio.

0: The spirit world continues with Debbie Giorgiani and Father Mike Driscoll. If you have a question for the show, call 877-757-9424 or email tsw@grnonline.com.
1: Okay, we are back for the final segment of the spirit world. This is where we're going to go. We're going to pick up the pace, and we're going to go as fast as we possibly can because phone calls are flying in, messages are coming in on YouTube, and the answer, again, is no, we cannot do another hour. We are so grateful that we have this 1 hour, but we will take your questions for the next mailbag and go through the definitions, again, of sacramentals versus sacraments and what it means for the, you know, all the different scapulars. We'll go into that in the mailbag edition. If you have a question for us, please send it in now at tsw@grnonline.com. 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We're going to go really fast, Father. You can always follow us on Facebook at the Spirit World Podcast. Okay, Father, we're going to get to Drew in Webster City, Iowa on Sirius XM 130. Hi, Drew. Welcome to the program.
2: Hello. Thanks for taking my call. So I work and I have a coworker who's kind of in a different department, and she drives a car that says protected by witchcraft and has other symbols on it and a bumper sticker that says I'm a witchy witch and stuff like that. And I carry holy water in my car. I wonder if it would be a bad idea for me to sprinkle someone else's property, especially if it's bad witchcraft energy, with holy water, or what could I do to protect, you know, my workplace with the sacramental, and what does it actually do if I do that? Thank you.
1: Okay, thank you, Drew. We're going to answer this, and this may take a little longer, and we're going to also move your question over to the mailbag and go into depth on this. But, Father, it's my understanding that holy water is one of the blessed objects, that it doesn't necessarily have to match the faith of the believers, right? So if Drew is carrying holy water, he has that holy water. If he were to put that holy water on a cursed object, or doesn't it kind of neutralize a little bit that object, because that holy water stands as a sacramental on its own, correct?
3: Yes, it does. But I would be aware of the intention matters so much. So I can bless this place. I remember sprinkling holy water and thinking later that probably didn't do any good. A place that had whatever, was it like an antique shop or something? I thought, and then I go in and it's all kinds of weird stuff. So I walked around a bit, sprinkled some holy water, and left. Probably did no good. Well, wait a minute, it's a blessing. Yeah, but it depends on somewhat on the faith of the people there. And if they're running this shop, whatever I'm doing, blessings are more powerful than the curses of whatever. But they have to have some intention also. So I guess, in other words, we can pray for them. Certainly mm-hmm. could sprinkle holy water, but more important than the sprinkling of the holy water would be praying for someone who's in that spot. Okay. So, you know, but when we bless a home, if someone thinks they've been having weird things there, well, we ask, at least the priest I know, well, you know, doing anything immoral here, you know, right, living together right. outside of marriage, doing any of the, you know, Ouija boards or anything, I can bless this and walk out, and you can do something like that. And if there's something bad, you can, bad spirit, you can invite it back in. So but there's that part of it.
1: Right. But it's not improper for Drew to do that, is it? I mean, he can sprinkle holy water. It's
3: of course.
1: It's not going to offend, our God.
3: No, perfectly fine. Something else he said, the energy. I don't give them credit for energy. You know what I mean? They believe in that, but we don't. It's more about their, if someone is looking for some spiritual help outside of God and his angels and saints, well, there's only one other place they're getting it, from Satan and the devils. Mm-hmm. So it's that relationship more than an energy, you know. Mm-hmm. it's that relationship that's the problem.
1: Yeah.
3: A cursed mm-hmm. object doesn't have an energy to it. It's not going to hurt us. It's going to hurt the person who believes in it and uses it. Mm-hmm. But having said all that, yes, sprinkle holy water on it. Yeah.
1: We've recommended for a lot of people in their workplaces to have holy water in their workplaces, and we've had stories come in of really miraculous stories. It was amazing. So I'm a big believer
3: absolutely do it anyway. But my point is, don't be too afraid of, well, this person is doing this or whatever. If that stuff was that powerful, these are the opposite. This fits our conversation on sacramentals. If those things were that powerful, well, some witch or Satanist would walk down the street, curse or throw a cursed object in every yard, and we'd have to burn down the whole neighborhood to cure it or something. Or no, right. we don't give them that much credit.
1: Okay.
3: We don't want to give them that much credit. But we do want to use holy water all the time.
1: Yes, absolutely. Yes. Okay, thank you, Drew. I wish we could get back to you, but I'm trying to get to as many calls. We have full phone lines plus, so I'm going as fast as I possibly can. Okay, Dorothy is up next in Washington State. Wave Father on YouTube. Hi, Dorothy. Thanks for waiting and welcome. Go right ahead.
4: Yes, I had a situation in my life, and it's to do more with sacraments than sacramental, but you call this the spirit world, and this really is something that has been troubling me. So I had a very, I was married in the church with my husband, and we had a 25-year marriage, and he started drinking and got very heavily involved with it, and he was drinking like a fifth of whiskey a day. And he was at the point where it was going to, he could have killed someone in a car or with a car, or he could have hurt his body and physically, you know, and then, but that's beside the point. That's physical things. He could not listen to God because he was a drunk. He was a drunk. He just didn't listen to reason. So anyway, I started praying the rosary, and, for a niece of mine who had cancer, and I swear the Blessed Virgin Mary came down, and all of a sudden things were shown to me, and one of the things that was said to me is, and this is going to sound bizarre for a Catholic because I truly believe in marriage and through thick and thin, and I was told, you cannot stay here, this spirit is too big for you, or this is too big for you. And I was told this, and I was shown a lot of other things, it was amazing. But anyway, I did end up getting out of the marriage, and he became sober for 13 years. After I left everything to him. I gave him a reason to get sober. If he didn't get sober, he'd lose everything. If he got sober, he'd have all this. He'd have all of it. And he did get sober for 13 years. When I got out of the marriage, I said, I've been working for the flesh, for the world, you know, fixing a property, doing all the stuff that you do. And I said, I'm going to give my life to God, and I have devoted my life to the church and to the community. But what puzzled me throughout all of this was that I was told, this is too big for you. I was praying to God that he would help my husband, but that wasn't what was to happen. Something, it just confuses me. What would you say about that, Father?
3: Oh, I'm not sure. That was a very, listen to how terrible that situation was. Alcohol, of course, addiction, very terrible every time. So I'm glad that he did better. I'm glad that you did better. Since you mention it, I would never tell someone you need to stay in a house no matter what, including physical harm or whatever. You didn't mention that, but we didn't, you know, it would depend on circumstance. But no, a person does not need to stay in a house no matter what. You don't have to stay in a place and be, you know, physically hurt badly or killed or something like that. So that's the general a general thing I wanted to mention there. But I don't know what you think of all that, but it sounds like, well, you renewed your spiritual life and he overcame that. That's great news. Whatever was going on there spiritually, and clearly God was involved.
1: Mm-hmm. What do you say?
3: What do you think?
4: I just want to say that when he would get really, really drunk, I mean, or when he was really, there was just something in that I would see. I swear I saw his eyes turn yellow like a reptile. I swear it, and not all the time. And he said one time he was, when he was a kid in his 20s, he was involved with people that were in that kind of, you know, Satan and all that. And he felt that something happened to him at one of those that he never felt quite right afterwards.
1: So Dorothy, what you're trying to say is that he had some kind of a demonic attachment or something of that nature. Maybe God was trying to was God trying to alert you that this is bigger for you? This is
4: That's exactly what he was. They were saying, "Get out of this," because I'm such a one of those bulls that would just keep going through everything to get it done. Mm-hmm. You know, so my marriage meant that much, and they said, "No, this is too big for you. And we can't deal with this with you here because I'm such an enabler. I'm such, you know, I want to do everything good and help him, and, you know, and that's not what he needed."
1: Mm-hmm. So God, so you're saying God permitted that separation for the health of both of you.
4: Right.
1: What do you say
4: for
1: to that, Father?
4: For the health of both of us. Yeah, right. That's what I'm saying. He did that, and okay. I just said, and it confused me.
1: Yeah, I know. We're so sorry, Dorothy. We're going to get ready to close the show. Quick comments, Father.
3: Debbie, thank you for saying that, the separation. Just because she moved out does not mean the marriage ended. So good for her. If we assume correctly, the marriage was still a marriage, but she had to get out of that house.
1: Mm. And God will provide, as we are praying and we are staying in a state of grace, Father, getting that clarity for situations in our own spiritual life. I have always seen that in my life, that when I'm in that clear, you know, relationship with God, God provides abundantly. Wouldn't you say, Father?
3: Yes, and keeping in mind there will be the crosses.
1: Right.
3: It's not always going to be providing what we want as we want it, but He is providing. Always.
1: Okay, so you guys just filled the phone lines and left a ton of comments. Anne's questions about the St. Christopher Medal. Joan about people being away from the church. We had Amy as well. We had a nephew not wanting to be baptized. We're gonna ask our show team, our wonderful show team, Carol and Lori, to please pick up those comments. We'll put them in the mailbag. Next Saturday, get ready, folks. We have Father Cedric Pazania with us. He's going to talk about his two near-death experiences, and he's going to take phone calls. That's next Saturday for the Spirit World. Father, could you give us a quick blessing, please?
3: Benedictio de omnipotentis, Patris et Filii, Spiritus Sancti, descendat super vos et maniat semper. Amen.
1: Oh, this has been a wonderful show. We got a lot of material to work with, but guys, this is it. Okay, for Father Mike Driscoll and me, have a beautiful and blessed week. We'll see you real soon.
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2: To Women Made New. I'm your host, Kristalina Ever. Thank you for joining me and tuning in. Today, I have four beautiful women that I met and that headed up this conference that I did in Denver called Loretto. And I went to Joan of Arc Catholic Church and they put on a talk there. And I thought, well, since I have these amazing, wonderful, strong women of God, I just wanted to know how they got where they are at, because we all know their struggles. We all know there are tough times in all of our lives, but how do you get from point A to B, right? And having that deep love for Jesus and serving him, knowing him, loving him, and executing his will in your life. And those are the questions I wanted to just sit down and ask these different moms. So without further ado, we are going to get right into it. Women Made New. I'm your host, Kristalina Ever. Thank you for joining me and tuning in. Today, everyone, I am in Denver, Colorado, Arvada exactly, and I am at Joan of Arc Parish, and I just finished giving a Women Made New presentation. And while I was praying before I came out to this event, I thought it would be a lot of fun to interview the women that host me. And I just wanted to ask them a couple questions and just know how they started this, why they started this, what led them to do this, and how they kind of followed through and how they knew it was God's will. And I think these are things women in general ask, and especially moms ask, with all of our busy lives and the busyness that we get involved with. And how do we know it's God's will, or just our busyness doing good things and we think it's God's will, or we kind of force God's will into our will, you know? And there's just a lot to talk about here. So without further ado, I am here with these ladies and I am going to let them introduce themselves. So here we have
3: Alicia Brueggemann. I've got two children. I have a 12-year-old girl and a 9-year-old boy.
4: Rachel Jackson. I have five girls, 14, or I'm sorry, she just turned 15 yesterday, 10-year-old, 8-year-old, 4-year-old, and a 2-year-old.
5: And I'm Rachel Capra. I also have five children, but I have a boy right in the middle. So I have two older girls. They're 17 and... No, they're not. They're 18 and they're 16. Sorry.
6: Join that club.
5: Just kidding.
6: I do that all the time. You're in good company. No problem.
5: Yes. My son is 14. That is right. And then I have two younger girls who are 12 and 9.
7: And my name is Amy Mintz. I have four daughters, ages 11, 8, 5, and 1.
2: Yay. And you know what? Let's just full disclosure here. When I call to get doctor's appointments for my kids, the pediatrician, the front office is like, okay, what's your child's birthday? And I literally half the time like, I don't know. Yes. Because I have 8 birthdays to keep track of. And it looks so bad, like I stole my children or something and I don't know their birthday. So you know what? We forget them all the time, especially moms like me who have multiple, I'm a grand multip. So we have multiple children. So no problem. So ladies, we just finished this unbelievable, wonderful event here at Joan of Arc, and it was packed. You had to add more tables, more chairs, and I think you were shocked at how many women showed up at this event, and it was really blessed by God. It was beautiful, and everything went really well. And the thing is, when I'm speaking and everyone out there that has watched me, I'm watching you. Everyone's looking at me. All eyes are on me when I'm up there giving my talk, but my eyes are on you, and it is amazing
8: what I see. And as I'm talking at different points, I could tell different women were started to cry or certain things hit this woman or some are nodding their head like, yes, ma'am, let's go. You know, like it's really beautiful, this transformation in women that I'm seeing happen right in front of me. And you can just tell the different parts that's touching the different hearts and minds of these women in the audience. And you really never know what God's going to do with that woman. You know, that young man that stood up and spoke when it changed my life, I don't even think he knows what he did for me. And look at the ripple in effect in my life, you know? So these women today, who knows their ripple effect here? It's really beautiful. So starting with you, I want you to tell me, because you're kind of the head and you kind of contacted me in the beginning, and there's four of you, so just state your name when you answer your question, because I'm going to be honest, I don't remember. I'm really bad with names.
6: I know, everyone at home, it's so bad.
8: So
4: Rachel Jackson.
8: Rachel is the one that contacted me and was texting me, and she was just wonderful. And there were several of these women that were in contact with me, but I think because when it got closer, there were things you needed from me that you were texting me more, so that's why I remember. But with that being said, what led you personally to want to be a part of something like this? Because there are women at home who know deep in their heart and hear those little whispers from God, I should be doing this, but I don't think I can, or I'm embarrassed, or I don't have the resources, or yada, yada, yada, excuse, excuse. What made you want to get involved in something like this? And how long have you been involved in this women's group that you put on here?
4: So I started 13 years ago when my oldest daughter was 2 years old. I was actually working outside of the house. And so there wasn't any mother's group that was for women who were working. So I was a new mom working outside of the house. I wanted that connection with other mothers. I wanted the faith aspect. So when we had a priest that had just recently joined our parish, I contacted him and said, hey, I would love to start a mom's group. And he was so supportive and so kind and so willing to help out. And he's like, yes, yes, I agree. We do need a mom's group here. And we do. And I will help you with whatever you need. And so for the first year of our mom's group, he was there every meeting.
8: Wow.
4: Yes. Yeah. It was amazing.
6: He needs a shout out.
4: Oh, it's Father Peter.
8: Yes. Thank you, Father Peter.
4: Yes. We love him so much. And so he was just so supportive, and his devotion to Mary is just amazing. And he brought us closer, I think, as a group. I'm getting chills just because he brought me to, you know, pray the rosary more often and to just be closer to Mary as a mother. Like that was, something that I always didn't really have. Like we would pray the rosary maybe like for funerals, but really not, you know,
8: daily. He was like
4: daily.
8: A real pastor in every sense of the word.
4: He was so great.
8: That's awesome.
4: And then, you know, these two ladies next to me were Amy too, but Rachel Capra and Alicia Bergman were there from the beginning, and we just grew and grew and grew our group and just grew our friendship, and, you know, watched our ups and our downs of motherhood and just watched our children grow. And it's just been so amazing. And I'm just so thankful and just so blessed to have such a great community of mothers and to be at St. Joan of Arc now. We moved our group, six years ago, I think. Father Nathan, big shout out to Father Nathan as well. He has been so supportive too. He, like anything that we ask, he's willing to help us with whatever we want. Just asking you to come out here was amazing because I was like, by the way, she's going to be this much money and I had to fly her out here. So it was just, our budget, by the way, just got kind of like, you know, just we kind of exceeded our budget, but it was just, but he knows that he wants to support the moms as well. And this, and he knows how important it is to have this community. And so I just really thank him as well, because it's just been such a blessing.
8: And what you put on here today and how many women showed up, it was beautiful.
4: Yes.
8: It was beautiful.
4: Yes.
8: Wow. It was, it was really remarkable. Even at Mass this morning when we went, all the women that showed up there, it was pretty awesome. So
6: I think that's the key phrase, is showed up. I feel like ever since we started,
8: yes,
6: and we show up for each other, you know, just because Jesus is in the center of it. And so we've been showing up for each other for so long that I know other people, you know, more secular culture
3: they don't have that. They don't have that. It's missing, and it's so huge.
9: Yes.
3: For our families.
5: Yeah, everyone wants that connection and feeling like someone understands them and has their back and supports them. And it's just been a beautiful thing. Praise for them. Yes. Or just jumps in. The Holy Spirit, he's just amazing how he works through all of you. And, you know, you're having a day and all of a sudden a text will pop up. And I'm like, how'd they even know I needed that message? Like, they didn't, obviously, but they listened to the whisper. And
8: the
5: we're
8: Holy
5: there.
8: Spirit, yeah.
5: And all women want it. I mean, think of our group. We started as this little core kind of flailing, like, what do we do? We just know we want to be together. And then,
8: so when you started that, what brought you all to start that? Like, what, when you're in that group and you know you want to do something, what direction or how did the Holy Spirit kind of just lead you to that? Because some women are in that same exact raw place right now, and I want to encourage them not to be afraid, and that just keep moving forward. And if God has brought you other women to help you in this, that there may be something there, and not to shy away or back down, but maybe embrace what God's calling you to. And obviously, if he doesn't want something, he's going to stop it, you know, and maybe he's just testing that obedience in you, you know, and he's done that in my life sometimes. But if it bears fruit, there's something there, right? And over time, things have grown for you. And it's gotten bigger, and it is expanded, and it's become this now that it's bore fruit, and you can see the fruit, right? It's beautiful. So how did you get from point A to point B?
9: I think it was just getting the right people to be involved, you know, the right people that want to help out and want to participate. And know that we all have different crosses that we bear too. Like, that is exactly what we needed to help each other out, because everyone has their own cross. Everyone needs some sort of healing, and to help each other out and to have that support is amazing. And I know for me personally, I have a lot of crosses and healing that I still need to work with, and just to have their support has been so helpful. So
7: I think what's so beautiful about Moms Group as well is the community. So I started the Moms Group at a neighboring church, and after COVID, because COVID happened, and I was crushed by COVID because I'm this extrovert who constantly needs to be places and be with people to get my energy. And I was just crushed by it. And then when we started back at school, we had like a home Moms Group because we couldn't do anything formal that year, but it thrived and it flourished, and people craved each other. And one thing that I noticed about our moms groups are when someone needs something, we're there in a heartbeat. There is a mom here this summer who got a phone call. I ran into her like registration day at school, and I was like, are you okay? She's crying. She's like, I'm getting my sister's baby. I have to go down to Colorado Springs and pick up my sister's baby. And I have nothing. I don't even have a crib. I have nothing. I sent out a mom's group email, and that day she was set for like a year with diapers, meal trains, cribs, high chairs, everything, just from the one mom's group. When I had my last baby, I don't think I cooked a meal for 2 months because moms brought me food every day. It was wonderful. So the community and the way we lift each other up is incredible.
8: Right. And not to be afraid to start that. If God has put that on your heart, and that's why I wanted to do this show. Just don't kind of back down or shy away from those small promptings of the Holy Spirit. And that's where we kind of have to be careful, though, ladies, of how do we know and how do we discern those whispers? You know, is this of God, or is this of the evil one? Or is this maybe me just busying myself because I don't want to really deal with my problems at home, and I'm just doing good works outside of the home, so I feel better about what's going on in the home, you know? Like, we really have to decipher. So how did you all decipher? We can start with you, Alicia.
3: Well, I know that we prayed a lot about what we wanted to do. And we started with some Catholic book studies. And that was really helpful because it guided us, and it was ones that were reputable and that we had heard good things about. And I'm forgetting some of the names of the authors, but those, like Hendy was one.
9: Lisa Hendy. Yeah. She's CatholicMom.com.
8: Okay.
9: She's the one that kind of helped me and lead me through starting this moms group. So that was really helpful for her.
4: There wasn't very much out there that, like, when we first started, there wasn't very much. Yes. But I feel like now there's so much information to just help, but just also connecting with your pastor, like your priest, and just at church, because that's what I did with both times. And it just was so helpful to know that they're there to support you as well.
10: Mm-hmm. Yeah. So. Yeah. And we did a video series, and we did find, you know, I know at one point I had suggested something that we started watching, and it was Catholic, but it wasn't really addressing the moms. Mm. And so we found that that wasn't as helpful. And so we redirected, you know, so to be open to that, I feel like the Holy Spirit was just kind of saying, let's try a different route.
8: Avenue.
9: Might have to change directions.
10: And we were able to pivot and do that.
7: Mm-hmm. Well, and I think the first thing that we need to do to hear what the Lord is calling us to is to know Him first. Mm-hmm. If we don't have a personal relationship with Jesus, how can we know His voice? Mm-hmm. So to know Him, to pray, and to have a relationship with Him is critical to knowing what He would like us to go on mission for.
8: That makes a lot of sense. Again, if you just tuned in, you are listening to Women Made New on EWTN Radio, and I am talking with these four beautiful women who just put on this amazing conference here. I am in Denver, Colorado at Joan of Arc Church in Arvada specifically, and I did a talk, my Women Made New talk, and there was a huge group of women here that they brought together. And it was beautiful to see what the promptings of the Holy Spirit on these, all of these beautiful women, and on their heart, and they listened to it, and they brought me out here, and just what they did today. And it was wonderful. And I saw these women just out there as I'm talking, even just little transformations. And some of them were crying, and some of them were just like, you know, God was working on their heart. And others were just in the back like, yes, yes, that's right, yes. And there's a grandma on the way back at one point. Did you see that? She put her hand up. She's like, yes. And I'm like, I almost, in the middle of my talk, I almost said, do you have a question? She was just like, no, it wasn't that. She was just like, yes.
9: She was just encouraging you on.
8: She was very encouraging. And so she was my little cheerleader back there. But it was just awesome. It was awesome to see. And just some of these women, that light come alive inside of them. That you can just see it happen as they were sitting there all the way to the end of the talk was beautiful. Because like I said, you all see me, but I see all of you and what God is doing. And sometimes it's just, it's magnificent. In high schools, it's a little different. You're talking about certain things. It's just like, okay, you're thinking, okay, get the one time, no joke, everybody. Full disclosure here, I'm up on stage, Jason and I, and as I'm going through my dump him list, this girl literally gets her hand from her boyfriend that had it around her shoulders, gets his finger and takes it off some like dirty slug and gets it off and puts it in his lap. And she just leaned away from him and shook her head. And I was like, that just happened.
9: No.
8: It was
9: way.
8: Insane. Like right in front of me, I was like, wow. And I just tried not to look and pay attention and look over them. But wow, it was amazing. So there's a lot of transformation. Well, I'm talking, or Jason and I are talking together, that God is working on these people in the audience. And it's quite amazing to see, right? Yes. It's quite amazing to see. So tell me a little bit about your own, each individual walk with Jesus, and how did you get to know Him? Because a lot of people are even uncomfortable saying that, you know, or even saying, well, I have a personal relationship with Jesus, because that seems like a Protestant saying, but it's not. That is my Jesus. I am Catholic, and I saw Him this morning at Mass, and I do have a personal relationship with Him. But what did that look like for each of you, starting with you?
7: So my name's Amy, and I'm cradle Catholic. Went to church every Sunday growing up. Had my own struggles in high school and college, as most people do. It was my motherhood that was, I would call, my conversion. And after I had my oldest daughter, I started going to adoration. I stayed home. I'm a nurse and a fertility care practitioner. And so I started staying home with her. I started going to adoration and daily mass. And just slowly, the Lord transformed me. Very slowly. He didn't do anything because He knows I can't handle it. anything wild. It was just a slow progression of deepening our relationship with each other. Praying the rosary every day. And just talking to him, learning how to pray. Learning how to not only talk to Him, but let Him talk back and listen. It's just kind of zip my lips. I talk all the time. So he has to get over me, my voice. He's loud enough, thankfully, sometimes.
11: That's the truth. I understand that. It took me a while to understand. I didn't always need to be talking in adoration. Yeah. I didn't always need to be praying. I think it was a nervousness, too, of not knowing what to do. So I just kept doing, right? Mm-hmm. And until, because it was hard for me to be silent. I mean, it was hard for me to go to bed at night in the silence to be by myself. But then to be in front of God, you know, and be quiet, that was a whole different world, ladies. That was an intimidating world. But if you can go in there and find that silence with Jesus and he really does speak to you. Mm-hmm. And people think, well, he's not going to really talk to me. Yes. Yes, he will really talk to you in his own way, right? And not everybody will be the same. And maybe it's through scripture, or maybe it's through the rosary and meditation, or maybe you'll hear that small, still voice in your heart. It's different for everyone, but you're not excluded, no matter who you are. What about you?
5: Well, I was baptized Catholic at birth, and then my parents left the Catholic Church, and I was raised Protestant. Bible, I mean, I read the Bible. I was in Bible quiz. We did all the, you know, Sunday morning, Sunday evening, Wednesday evening, youth group, all the things, Bible summer camp. I always have loved Jesus my whole life. And then I met my husband in college and converted to Catholicism. Honestly, 100% honesty, solely for my husband, because he was not going to leave his faith. And I wanted us to be united. And I did want to receive communion at my wedding. So I converted. And it, to be honest, I really struggled with Mary, with the saints, with the Eucharist. I was going through the motions a lot, not fully knowing or believing. So it was a slow process for me, too, after I joined the church. And I really feel like when Father Peter came into my life, I just wanted what he, his example of his love for Mary, his love for the Eucharist, his respect, his reverence. I wanted it so bad. And I wanted to know what it was. What was I missing? And I was going through the motions, but I wasn't feeling. I mean, I loved Jesus, but I just didn't fully know. And it's still a journey, but I feel like the mom's group and Father Peter, it just started me down this path. Like my eyes, the blinders were off. And I'm like, whoa, wait a minute. This is the Catholic faith? This is amazing. Like how?
6: Catholic all the way.
5: I've been like, God, now I'm for real. Now
11: I'm just real, the real life. My little voice is real life.
5: Yes, but it's truly a journey. And it's still a journey because I feel like it's just this bottomless, amazing pool of just beauty and depth to our faith that you can't go deep enough. There's always more to know and more to learn and more to love. And I feel like a open wound. I go into adoration and I'm just like, you're here. I can't believe you're here. And I'm here and I get it now. Like I understand. It's really been beautiful. I feel like there's a sense of awe and wonder, especially recently. And, people like you coming to speak to us, it just puts me on fire. Like, yes.
9: And
5: he is so good.
11: Something to be said about something that you said there that you actually see, right? Mm-hmm. But there was this time in my life where it's like the scales almost came off my eyes. Mm-hmm. And I was able to see the fullness of the Catholic Church to my extent and ability and where I'm at in my spirituality, right. Of course. But there's something about these worldly scales that keep you from seeing the truth of the church, right?
5: Yes.
11: In your sin and in your just pride and everything I was going through. But there was this moment where I really embraced it. And I'm like, no, I am Catholic.
5: Yes.
11: Like, there are these moments, and I don't know if either or all of you have experienced that, but these scales come off and you're able to see Jesus in that Eucharist. You're able to believe, you're able to embrace Mary. You're able to like, wow, I really do have a heavenly mother that watches over me.
5: Yes.
11: She is no joke. Like she is a commander of the heavenly angels. Like,
5: yes.
11: I love it. It's the best, but
5: it's
11: we really
5: amazing.
11: Have a family, a whole different family, and especially people that don't have a family. Especially people that maybe didn't grow up with a father or a mother or having just a family in general. Like you have a heavenly family praying for you, cheering you on, that's there for you. And it takes a bit. It does take a bit to kind of embrace and kind of get there and wrap your head and your mind and your spirit around it. But it's there, right? And it's beautiful. Okay, we are going to take a quick break with our friends over at EWTN, but we will be back. So stay tuned.
12: Mother Angelica, answering the call.
13: We have another call. Hello?
14: Yeah, hi. This is Sherry, Mother Angelica. You're just beautiful.
13: Thank you.
14: First of all, I was born and raised totally Catholic.
13: Uh-huh.
14: 2 years ago, I went through and committed myself totally to the Lord.
13: Good.
14: Born-again Christian.
13: Mm-hmm.
14: My question is, when I was raised totally as Catholic, when I go through the Bible and I read, and it does say you must be born again.
13: Yes.
14: It just doesn't make sense to me. When I was raised Catholic, they didn't really bring it up that much as far as why you should be born again and so forth.
13: I think it is our fault that we don't understand, we don't explain to our people what it means to be born again. You were born again at baptism. Here's this little baby. It's just a human being with a soul and crying and yelling and screaming, doesn't know beats. Only thing it expresses is hunger. But that little baby, after baptism, has within it the very God who created it. Father, Son, and Holy Ghost. That's born again. The apostles were born again. What does that mean? It means a metanoia, a total change. You cannot read the lives of the saints and not know that St. Augustine, believe me, was born again. We call it conversion. They call it born again. If you're talking about feelings, well, we got saints that went, crawled up and raised up into the sky and into trees and into ceilings and... We raise the dead and we heal the sick and exorcise demons. Read the lives of the saints. And believe me, you see some born again people. Mary of Egypt was a prostitute at 12. Went into the desert. She got so holy, people came in droves just to ask her prayers. You call it born again. We call it conversion by the power of Jesus.
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21: Welcome back to Women Made New. I'm your host, Kristalina Everett. Thank you for joining me and tuning in. Today, I am here with these four beautiful ladies that put on this amazing conference. For those of you that just tuned in, I am in Arvada, Colorado, and I came out here to give my presentation, Women Made New. And it was absolutely quite remarkable how many women showed up for the talk, and they were even frantically just putting more tables and more because women came, and it was really beautiful, the response. And I wanted to interview these four ladies because it's not easy to put something like this on, and it can be scary and hard at times. And not that I want you to go home and put a Women Made New conference on. No, I want you to go home, and I want women who are at home listening or driving, and just know that God has put something on your heart and that you have everything you need to start whatever it is God is asking you to do. And maybe it's scary, maybe it's overwhelming, maybe you feel like you don't have the resources, the time, or the knowledge. But if God is putting something on your heart right now, there is a reason, a purpose, and a plan, and apparently you are the one to execute it. And it's not to be taken lightly, ladies. And it's important, and it matters. And you never know whose life and heart you can touch by just saying yes. And that's what every single one of these women have done. I have four beautiful women here? And they all said yes. And this is what transpired and evolved. And we are here talking about it. And when we left for our break, we were just kind of going to each individual woman talking about their faith walk and how they really embraced that and where they kind of came from and where they are now. So we'll go to Alicia now.
0: Okay. Well, I was raised Catholic, but I didn't receive a strong catechesis, or the program that I was in was very loosely organized. And so I don't remember ever really praying the rosary, but I did have faithful parents, a faithful family. But then I went off course, much like Crystalina. I was the wild child. I made a lot of mistakes and I was really far from Jesus. But in her talk today, she mentioned that you still have your conscience and it still talks to you even when you're in the depths of the darkness. And that is true. That was true for me. I still had that voice. I chose to ignore it and not be obedient many times, but it was definitely there. As I grew older, I started realizing how much more important my faith was to me. And it started playing a role in my relationships. When I was dating people who weren't, you know, believers, it was becoming more of an issue to me. So I guess I was growing in my faith, but didn't realize that that was what was happening. I was going to the church on a regular basis. But to this day, I would say I still need a lot of healing from my past. And I'm going to take your advice, Crystalina, and go to adoration right after this and ask for that transformation and just not be afraid to ask Jesus to just help me with that and maybe even seek some additional counseling. I will say that my faith journey grew tremendously with my husband and I when we struggled with infertility. And there are so many options in the world today about what you can do. Mm-hmm. And we took some steps in the medical world and we were so conflicted about what God wanted us to do. And so deep in my gut, I felt like we were not being called to some of those options. And we had to go through this struggle and this complete surrender as a couple to arrive at adoption. And God has blessed us ever since. Like I would never change a thing about it now. We both feel so incredibly blessed. And just, you know, God's so good how he can't be outdone. My daughter looks like me and my son looks like my husband. It is crazy. They get it all the time.
1: They're adopted.
0: It's so fun. So I feel like that really,

0: right? And what about you, Rachel?
1: So I was also a cradle Catholic. My mom was our spiritual rock. My dad, not so much, not all. When I was in eighth grade, he went to prison for 10 years. It shattered our family. Like, he shattered our family. Lots of brokenness. But it was my faith. I remember, like, crying in a corner saying, God, why? Why? But I heard a voice. I heard a voice saying, it'll be okay.
2: Wow.
1: So that really, really, like, helped me, because I knew God was real, and that without my faith, I don't know if I would be here, you know what I mean? So it was the aspect of, like, my faith that made it stronger. And I just had some really, really great friends in high school that helped me through this as well. I got married really early at 20, but we did it. We talked to a priest. My husband was not Catholic at the time, but we were still able to get married in the church. And we did the engaged encounter retreat. So we really knew that the Catholic faith is what we wanted our family to be raised in, you know, to be Catholics as well. And then a few years later, my husband and I did the RCIA program together, which also grew our faith even stronger. And then a year later, we had our first baby. And then 2 years later, that's when I started the Moms Group. So I really honestly feel like, yeah, without the Catholic faith, I don't think I would be here, you know, just helping. And then I grew stronger, you know, after I had our first daughter with Mary as well, like, just having Mary by my side. But so that's what I mean when I had struggles and crosses throughout my life. There was a lot of crosses that I had to bear. And I'm so thankful that there's so many support here, you know, my friends and family. And that was my journey.
2: You know, it's interesting because I talk about in my talk, what do you do when the ground falls beneath you, right? What is that net that is catching you? Is it Netflix? Is it, like, social media? Is it binging? Is it clothes? Is it shopping? Is it God? You know, everybody at some point in their life, the ground will fall beneath you. I don't care who you are. We are all sinners and we're all dealing with real life here, right? And at some point it happens, but what is going to catch you? And all of you know the answer in your heart to that, and mine back in the day was alcohol and drugs and sleeping around and finding love in the wrong places and going to clubs and blacking out or whatever it is. That is not a net. That is like almost a net that catches you and drags you to hell, let's be honest, you know. But what is it when the ground falls beneath you? And it's got to be Jesus. If Jesus is your foundation, you've got this. You can handle any demon coming at you in this world, right? But without Jesus, you've got nothing. You can't fight against that. And the spirit of the world right now is something vicious coming after us, coming after our families, coming after our kids, coming after our marriage, coming after our ministry. I mean, it's infecting everything and everyone. You can't go anywhere in the world to hide from any of the nonsense right now. It seems like it's this full-blown assault, let's go wartime kind of thing happening in the church. And it's like, you want to be on the right side of that, right? And I was at this massive conference, and afterwards, because they had this huge monstrance, they were carrying Jesus around during adoration to everybody, like up and down the aisles, and it was magnificent. And it's like all these just college students and teens just like grasping just to get as close as they could to Jesus kneeling down there. And you could see on the big Megatron or whatever, Jumbotron, them just like leaning in when he would pass by. Like, they just wanted to just be right there. And I'm just thinking to myself, oh my gosh, first of all, I know him. Like, I'm close with him. It was like, yeah, it was awesome. But I asked the priest afterwards, right? Like, it was just beautiful seeing all these teens and just how they just want Jesus, right? And they were open to him. But afterwards, because Jesus had an entourage, ladies, there were like so many priests. They had the monstrance was so big, they needed priests at every different station to carry it because it was so big. Like, not one priest could carry it throughout this arena. And I went and I asked the priest, I said, you were one of the priests who carried Jesus. I said, was he heavy? And he goes, oh my goodness, young lady, he was so big and heavy. But it was the most

0: magnificent time that I had. And he goes, you know, my brother priest was actually thinking of leaving the priesthood. And he was one of the priests that carried Jesus for that short amount of time. And after he was done carrying him, he said he started crying and saying, how could I be on the other side of this? How could I leave this? And it saved his priesthood, being like right there, face to face with the Savior in Jesus and carrying the Eucharist. It transformed him in that evil and that decision. And if you are struggling at home and you're having a hard time and you don't know what to do or which way to go, or the ground has fallen beneath you, go to Jesus in the Eucharist. I know it may not seem like he can do anything. What is that little piece of bread? And what kind of power does that even have over my life? Just go and see. Just go and sit before him, and you never know what God can do. But you never know unless you go and you actually show up to your own fight, everyone. You've got to show up to your own fight. It's time. The time is now. It is Saturday. I say this every show that I've ever broadcasted. It is Saturday, everybody. And what does Saturday mean? Especially here on Women Made New, you go to confession. Saturdays mean confession. And there is nothing more important than being right with God. Nothing more important on earth right now in this moment than being right with God. And this afternoon, most churches around the United States will be open for you to go to confession. So to go, don't be afraid. Don't hold on to that sin, and go to bed tonight being at peace and waking up anew with God and showing up at Mass peaceful and not having this weight on you. But go if you can. And if you don't know where there is an adoration chapel, or if you don't know where there's a confession that you can go to near you, you can go to womenmadenew.com and go down to the little box that says faith, and you can type in your zip code and find the closest mass, adoration chapel, and confession near you, because we are not about excuses at Women Made New. We are all about equipping women and women helping women. So with that being said, ladies, as we come to a close, I would like each of you, as I go around to you, what is like that one piece of advice that you can give women at home? If it's a mom struggling, if it's someone struggling in their faith, or if it's someone that you can just think of yourself back in the day, or whatever advice that you want to put out there. I'm going to go to each one of you. And what advice do you have for women listening right now, or priests or men or whatever it is? But what advice do you have?
1: Just talking about what we're talking about, I'm just reminded that Satan is a sniper, and he knows your weakness. He knows where the weakness in your armor is. And so you need to know yourself. You need to know what your weaknesses are, and you need to know how he manipulates them. So Ephesians 6, put on the armor of God. It's in Ephesians. Look it up, armor of God. You need to put on that armor, because you have to be protected from his arrows, because he aims to kill, and he will kill if you let him get through.
0: Yes! Hoorah! I love that. That was awesome. That was. Don't be intimidated. That's going to be amazing.
2: That is
0: so
2: amazing.
0: So next, what would you have to say?
3: Well, I was given advice recently by a priest that I said, I'm going to adoration, I'm doing these things, and I don't feel like it's doing anything. You know, so you just feel like, oh, I can just go to the grocery store, get more laundry done, and I'll just skip adoration. And he said, it's like you're in the presence of the sun. You don't feel it. You don't even have to do anything, but you stand outside long enough and it will affect your skin. Things are going to happen. So he said, just go, and things will happen without you doing anything. It's not about you. Yeah, basically, true. We have to put ourselves aside and be with Jesus. Make the time, make the effort, even when you don't want to, or you can think of 100 reasons not to, do it anyway, because there will be great rewards. And you may not see them right away or ever, but just be assured that it's there. So
4: I'd say also seek support from your community. Just having that support is so helpful, and to lift each other up. I know you had mentioned also, like, we're not competing with each other. We should lift each other up. And so I think that is important. Just to seek Mary, and like you said, St. Joseph. I know I seek St. Joseph so much because I never really had a father figure. So having St. Joseph as my, like, spiritual father is just so amazing. And he's wonderful.
0: No, that's right. And everybody has a seat at God's table. No one is excluded. Everybody has a seat. Everybody has a voice. And the person sitting next to you or across from you is no better and is not in competition. That we are all here and we bring the gifts that God has given us in our own way. And even if they are similar gifts, they're not your gifts. Those are your gifts that God has given you individually for your specific purpose, for your specific plan, and to not worry about what other people in the world are doing, but worry about what you are doing, right? And we are not women of the world. We are women of God. And we get on our knees and we seek his will first. Then we set out and then we go. But until you do that, you'll end up having problems in your life because we're going outside and not inside like we should to get our direction from God. Alicia.
5: Speaking of St. Joseph, my husband and I did the consecration to St. Joseph last year, and we would just get up a little bit early in the morning and have that time together. And that was just such a good habit and routine for us that when it was over, we both realized that we kind of missed that time together. And so we've been trying to do that on a more regular basis. Now it's once a week, not every morning, but just staying connected to one another and praying for one another makes me at least feel like, okay, we're on the same team. We've got Jesus helping us, Mary helping us, Joseph helping us through each day. And to kind of just keep going back as a couple to our power, our source, Jesus Christ. And that just seems to, I don't know, otherwise we get caught up in just the busyness of things and, you know, we're kind of flying by each other and just talking about schedule changes and, you know, getting people to practice, but not, well, you know, our real goal is to get to heaven and to get our children to heaven and to get each other to heaven. And so, just making that time as often as we can to reconnect in a spiritual way has been really helpful for us. So trying to do that.
0: Ladies, I want to just thank you for just being so open, being so honest, and just being here and just being such a gift to all the other women listening to you right now. And really, that's what it's all about, is women helping women, women uplifting each other with our crosses and with our joys and just with our struggles. That's what it's all about. And that's what Jesus wants from us. That's what God the Father wants of us, is to help each other get to heaven. And it's just beautiful to see how all of you have just worked together and what you've done here in your own community. And that, ladies listening, you can do it at home too, you know, and just go to prayer and just see what God is asking and always make Jesus the center, and you will always be going in the right direction no matter what he's asking. As long as he is the center of it all, you're exactly where you need to be. But go to confession. Today is Saturday. Know that you are all in my prayers. And thank you, ladies, really genuinely from the bottom of my heart. Thank you so much for your openness and being here and being a gift to my listeners. So God bless you.
1: Thank you.

0: thank my guests again for being here and their courage and their honesty and just giving us a little window into their life and their journey and having the courage to share it with us, because I know some of that just resonated with me and hopefully the listeners as well. So God bless those women, and please keep them in your prayers. Now, ladies, I am so excited and happy and feel so blessed. And I want to bless you as well with the learning series that is coming out that is just such a gift from God. And I never could have imagined what God was going to do with Women Made New and this book with all these amazing contributors and other strong women of God. And the learning series launching page is live. So that means you can go to EWTN.com/womenmadenew. Again, EWTN.com/womenmadenew. And that is the main landing page for signing up. And go below and you can fill out all the information. And so once the series launches and goes live online, you will be notified and you can start. So coming in June, coming very soon, we're all going to start. And there are women signing up all over the world. And I am just so excited to do this as well with you. So tell your mother, your daughters, your aunts, your friends, or people that you know that just need help and that could use that extra encouragement in their lives, because things aren't easy. And as much as we want to put it out there that we just have it together, and I know what it's like to stuff your stuff and act like nothing's wrong and that you're not hurting or you aren't carrying these huge gaping wounds around that aren't affecting your loved ones. I know what it's like to live like that. And it doesn't have to be that way. And that you can be healed, that you can become this strong, unbelievable woman of God. And He wants to heal. He wants to restore you. He wants you to start over. And He has got just so much waiting for you on the other side of all of that yuck. And honestly, straight up, the only way is to go through. There's no way around it. There's no shortcuts, ladies. Trust me, I tried and it just caused more problems. So this is an opportunity. This is an invitation. And the beautiful thing is, Women Made New truly, and the heart of it is Jesus at the center, and that Women Made New is women helping women. We've been uplifting women, supporting each other, helping each other to grow and to become whatever it is that God has called you to be. And we're here to love you, embrace you, support you, and help you on your healing journey. So sign up today. Our arms are open wide and welcome. And join this family of EWTN, because it truly is a family where you can just have that spiritual support and prayer and just know people have your back and where you can learn and educate yourself. And also now you can do this learning series and heal. So again, go to EWTN.com/womenmadenew. And I wanted you to hear from some other ladies, Catherine Hadrow and Joy Pinto, that are a part of this. So here we go with them.
1: We are on location in Alabama filming the online study series for Women Made New, the online learning series. And Crystalina, I cannot wait for this to go live, because this is something I think relatively new for the network that they're doing. If you have this book, Women Made New, if you don't have it already, this will be your sisterhood coming together. It's a book study that you can join us virtually from home. And it's a perfect reflection of this book, of the sisterhood of this book. Now, this learning series is a lived reality of that. Coming together, it's been so fun to be filming with Crystalina these past few days here. And again, just so, so excited to put that out there. And I can't wait to learn from these other women as well.
2: It was a long, wonderful day. We had a great makeup team and they helped because your face changes by the end of the day for women over 60. Anyway, but it was a beautiful experience. I know that it's going to enrich your life journey. You want to be a part of it. So when this thing hits it, you want to make sure you're a part of it. You're listening, you're seeing, you're learning, and you're becoming the best version of yourself. A woman made new.
0: And the director of Women Made New. So that's another treat. So here we go.
3: Okay, everyone. I am here with Diana Ogden, and she is the director of Women Made New Learning Series for EWTN. So what do you think about this project? You're kind of heading it up in regards to all the filming and bringing it all together for us. What do you think?
4: I think this is a phenomenal project. And whoever watches this is going to hear from 8 incredible women with very compelling and very heartfelt stories that I think will resonate with anyone who watches the series. It's my job to bring those stories forward and to present these incredible women in the best light possible and for you to connect with them and to get to know them and get to know their stories and walk away enriched from their wisdom and their inspirational words and the experiences they've had. So I hope everyone takes a moment to watch this and really listen to what these women have to say, because I think you're going to benefit greatly from the whole series.
0: I wanted to wrap the show up with a beautiful quote from Mother Angelica, who I just love, admire, and look up to, and she is just such a powerhouse. And the quote is, "Let us not be confused by the talents and mission of other saints. Let us be the kind of saints that we were created to be, Mother Angelica." And I know that may seem hard or far off, or I couldn't even accomplish that. And I used to think that, and I still do on a certain level. But again, you are invited and Jesus is calling you, and do not be afraid. And just remember, you are shackled to nothing and no sin, and God is waiting for you. So go see Jesus at Adoration, go to Confession today, start over, and go sign up for this learning series, ladies. And, just join us, and we are happy to have you. I hope you have a wonderful week, and everyone, God bless.
5: Hello, friends, and welcome to another segment of The Wonders of His Mercy. I'm Father Wade Menezes of the Fathers of Mercy for EWTN. I'd like to share with you a paragraph from the Universal Catechism of the Catholic Church, number 675. Quote, "Before Christ's second coming, the Church must pass through a final trial that will shake the faith of many believers. The persecution that accompanies her pilgrimage on earth will unveil the mystery of iniquity in the form of a religious deception, offering men an apparent solution to their problems at the price of apostasy from the truth. The supreme religious deception is that of the Antichrist, a pseudo-messianism by which man glorifies himself in place of God and of his Messiah come in the flesh." Friends, it's a wonderful act of mercy on God's part that He has revealed to us through sacred scripture, sacred tradition, and the magisterium of Holy Mother Church, her teaching office, these truths regarding the end times. By knowing these truths, every generation can read its own signs of the times to avoid precisely religious deception and apostasy from the truth, so as to work out one's salvation with filial love of God and love of neighbor. These truths, my friends, are indeed just some of the wonders of His mercy.
6: 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Many saints have spoken of devotion to the precious blood of Jesus, most notably Saint Catherine of Siena. 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The Chaplet of the Most Precious Blood with card is composed of 33 beads in memory of the 33 years of Jesus' life on earth and is available at EWTN.
7: 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An average Joe from Montana calls in with a tough question. Jimmy Akin begins his effortless answer. Seriously, that guy is amazing. But then you pull into your driveway. You really want to hear the answer, and you know you don't have a radio in your house. So what do? You stay in your car in the driveway. Yeah, our family does the same thing. We stay in the driveway and catch some funny looks from the neighbors. I don't know what they think of us, but anyway. I get it, I've been there, but there's a better way. 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
8: 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One of my favorite Red Sea moments is when Steve Ray spoke on Catholic Answers Live, comparing our Catholic faith to a ship.
9: The founder of a country got a ship ready to go across the ocean of time to the celestial city where the streets are lined with gold. In about 1500, some people get disgruntled and say, who's that captain to tell me what to do in my own cabin? And who that these people aren't so good anymore and they're not holy. And even the crew aren't always right in teaching what they're supposed to teach. And I'm getting off the ship. Martin Luther and a bunch of guys went in the belly of that ship and they found wood and they found ropes and they made rafts and they threw them off the ship. And now there's about 40,000 rafts all around the ship. And I was not one who jumped off the ship. I was one who was born on a raft. I didn't even know there was a ship. And everything good we had on our raft came from the ship. And the closer the raft stay to the ship, the better chance they have to get to the other side. The farther they get away, the less chance they have to get to the other side. I just all of a sudden one day, I said to all the other rafts, what's that thing on the right? They said, we don't want to talk about it. That's the ship. I said, what are you talking about, ship? I want to get on. I went in and I spent a year of my life with my family paddling around that ship. Finally, I found a rope and I pulled my family up on the deck of that ship. And now I found the fullness of the faith.
8: 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Let us know the date, time, and specific show you were listening to so we can share it once more on the air in a spot just like this one. 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
11: The angel of the Lord declared to Mary,
12: and she conceived of the Holy Spirit.
11: Hail Mary, full of grace, the Lord is with thee. Blessed art thou among women, and blessed is the fruit of thy womb, Jesus.
12: Holy Mary, Mother of God, pray for us sinners now and at the hour of our death. Amen.
11: Behold the handmaid of the Lord.
12: Be it done unto me according to thy word.
11: Hail Mary, full of grace, the Lord is with thee. Blessed art thou among women, and blessed is the fruit of thy womb, Jesus.
12: Holy Mary, Mother of God, pray for us sinners now and at the hour of our death. Amen.
11: And the Word was made flesh
12: and dwelt among us.
11: Hail Mary, full of grace, the Lord is with thee. Blessed art thou among women, and blessed is the fruit of thy womb, Jesus.
12: Holy Mary, Mother of God, pray for us sinners now and at the hour of our death. Amen.
11: Pray for us, O Holy Mother of God,
12: that we may be made worthy of the promises of Christ.
11: Let us pray.
12: Pour forth, we beseech thee, O Lord,
11: thy grace into our hearts,
12: that we, to whom the incarnation of Christ, thy Son, was made known by the message of an angel,
11: may by his passion and cross be brought to the glory of his resurrection through the same Christ our Lord. Amen.
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16: People often ask me what's my favorite type of miracle, and I talk about Marian apparitions, of course, that caused me to launch my website, miraclehunter.com, with as many as 2,500 documented on that site. But I love Eucharistic miracles because of the scientific investigation that goes into them. And perhaps there's a reason to believe just beyond faith. There's some sort of scientific backing and mooring to this. And there's a brand new book that's out. It's The Compendium of Eucharistic Miracles, and it's out from Tan Books, and it's from author Sean McAfee. We've had him on the show before, and we'll be excited to talk to Sean later in this program about this new one, about perhaps the most fascinating type of miracle, that being Eucharistic miracles. And later in the show, we're going to be talking about another person on the path to sainthood, servant of God, Brother Columba O'Neill. Maybe he's a long lost or long distant relative of mine, but either way, I'll be excited to talk about this miracle man of Notre Dame. And we'll be talking with Brother Philip Smith about this cause in just a little bit. Check out my series, They Might Be Saints, which airs every week on EWTN. For this week, it's on Tuesday, January 28th. We've got the episode on Mother Maria Kalpis. And the cause for sainthood for Venerable Mother Maria Kalpis, the founder of the Sisters of St. Casimir, is her inspirational work in education and healthcare led many to seek her intercession before God on their behalf. Check that one out on EWTN television this week. You can also go to theymightbesaints.com, and you can watch any of the episodes there on demand. My other series, Explore with the Miracle Hunter, on Saturday, July 25th at 5:30 p.m. Central Time, the episode on Les Low airs. I investigate the supernatural experiences of Benedicta Curel. In 1664, the Virgin Mary gave her messages about the prayer for the conversion of sinners and visited her through the rest of her life. That's Explore Les Low. And you can also go to explorewiththemiraclehunter.com or watch on Saturday, July 25th on EWTN television. And the question of the week, we always like to answer people's questions. I have a pretty strange and interesting email inbox, to be sure. And I love answering questions when I give talks around the country, but I also like getting the email questions. And this is a good one. What if a potential saint has two approved miracles? Can they jump ahead to canonization? That's a great question, James. I'll be answering that one later in the show. And the miracle of the day is the famous Russian icon of Our Lady of Kazan. The event there happened on July 21st, 1579. We'll be talking about that one in just a little bit. Let's take a look at the miracle news. We do this every week where we talk about a miracle happening somewhere in the world or those things that relate to miracles. And I always get excited because Pope Leo is visiting, is traveling so much and going to so many places around the world, places that I filmed at with EWTN for the Explore with the Miracle Hunter series. So every time he goes to one of these miracle locations of mine, or that I've been to anyway, I'd like to report them as part of the miracle news. So for this week, we have Pope Leo. He visited Monte Cassino Abbey in Italy, and he went there to pray for peace. And of course, on the Explore Monte Cassino episode, we told about the life of Saint Benedict of Nursia, the great miracle worker who lived there and built that monastery. And that abbey there is truly one of the highlights of Italy. If you're ever in that region, I encourage you to go up there, go up that mountain and check it out. It's truly breathtaking views. Or you can go to exploreatthemiraclehunter.com and check out the Monte Cassino episode, and you can see some of our drone shots from that incredible place. But Pope Leo the 14th visited the Abbey of Monte Cassino and its monastic community, and he prayed at the tomb of Saint Benedict, entrusting to him his plea for peace in those regions of the world marked by bloodshed and conflict. So he made this private visit to the abbey and the community, and according to a press statement that was released by the Holy See Press Office, the Pope, quote, paused to pray at the tomb of Saint Benedict, entrusting to him his plea for peace in those regions of the world marked by bloodshed and conflict. And he had lunch with the religious community there and afterwards returned to Castel Gandolfo, where he's currently spending his summer break until July 27th. And for people interested in Monte Cassino, it's located about a two-hour drive from Rome, and it was the first monastery of the Benedictine order, and it was founded by the saint himself. in the year 529, and it was almost completely destroyed during the Battle of Monte Cassino in 1944 when Allied forces mistakenly believed it was occupied by German troops. And it was rebuilt by, after the Second World War with funding from the Italian government, and it was rededicated by Paul VI in 1964. And it's a small Benedictine community that is there today at that abbey, but they welcome pilgrims and visitors from around the world. I have a St. Benedict medal from Monte Cassino, so that's a very special sacramental that I have. Nearby lies the Cassino War Cemetery, where more than 4,000 servicemen were given graves are commemorated on the Cassino Memorial. And those 289 of those people are unidentified. And close to the abbey is also the Polish War Cemetery, and this is the final resting place of Polish soldiers who died capturing Monte Cassino in 1944. And Christian crosses and Stars of David on the headstones reflect religious diversity of all those who gave their lives during this campaign. And 10 days ago at this site, reduced to rubble during the Second World War, and as a symbol of that war, the Pacis Nuncius Award was presented to Cardinal Pizzaballa, the Latin Patriarch of Jerusalem, at this very site in Monte Cassino. Again, if you're in Italy in this area, I encourage you to check this one out. Truly amazing. Or check out my series, Explore at the Miracle Hunter, Monte Cassino. Let's take a look at Catholic Pub Trivia. We do this every week where we ask a trivia question and give out a prize to an emailer who writes in the fastest with the correct answer. And last week we talked about Rhoda Wise and the news that she's moving along the path to sainthood with her positio being sent to Rome. And it's in the Roman phase at this point. And so the question from last week is kind of an interesting one. Rhoda Wise was a stigmatist, and we did that television series on EWTN, American Mystic, where we highlighted her stigmata. And when we do the stigmata program coming out this fall on EWTN, she's also highlighted in that show. So the question is, what other stigmatists from America are on the path to sainthood? And again, Rhoda Wise, who died in 1948 from Canton, Ohio, known for her apparitions of Jesus and St. Therese and her visible stigmata and her healings, her cause was opened in 2016. But another one would be Servant of God Irving Francis Houle. In 2009, he died, and he reported the stigmata for decades in 1993 and beyond. He had wounds in his hands, and he prayed over many people, and they received healing, and that's in the Diocese of Marquette. Another one that I know of is Cora Evans, a servant of God from California. She's known popularly as a convert from Mormonism, but she also reported mystical phenomena like stigmata, visions, extraordinary things like mystical marriage, etc. And her cause is out of the Diocese of Monterey. We've had that cause on this show as well. And Maria Esperanza de Bianchini. You all might know her as this Padre Pio-like character from Venezuela, in the sense that all these mystical phenomena surrounded her as well. And like Padre Pio, she was said to bore the wounds of Christ. And because she died in New Jersey, her cause was opened in New Jersey in the Diocese of Metuchen. And so that would be four people on the path to sainthood whose causes are in the United States, who bore the stigmata. So we'll see who moves along from that list. Now, the question for this week is, how many Eucharistic miracles from North America have been approved? And we're talking today with author Sean McAfee about his book, Compendium of Eucharistic Miracles. And so the question is, in his compendium, how many are there that are from North America as approved Eucharistic miracles? If you think you know that answer, you want to win the prize, the image of the faces of Mary, send me an email to questions@miraclehunter.com, and maybe you'll be the winner of the prize, and answers and winners will be posted on the show page on miraclehunter.com. We need to take a short break, but when we come back, we're going to be talking with Sean McAfee, author of the book Compendium of Eucharistic Miracles. Stay with us for that.
17: 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I'm Montse Alvarado with some great news. 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
19: 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This is Michael O'Neill. I'm the Miracle Hunter. I've had the great blessing to be able to travel all around the world to some of these incredible sites of miracles, and perhaps my most favorite or the most interesting to me have been the places around the world that I've seen with Eucharistic miracles, and those are those occasions, those very rare occasions where true flesh and true blood has manifested in a consecrated host. And there's a brand new book that's out that attempts to do something even to the next level, and it's called The Compendium of Eucharistic Miracles, and it's written by author Sean McAfee, who compiles all the information on Eucharistic miracles from all around the world and puts it into one of these beautiful volumes out by Tan Books. They've done a number of other compendium offerings, and this is one of them as well. And I personally was so excited to see this one hit the waves, and that's Sean McAfee joining us on today's program. Welcome to the show today, Sean.
20: Hey, thank you. It's an honor to be here. I share your passion for these events.
19: Yeah, no, this is a great book because I think a lot of people want to get the overall picture of Eucharistic miracles, how many of them have happened, where they're happening, what kind of scientific investigations have been done on them, how are they the same, how are they different, and your book covers it all. What inspired you to put this book together, and why did you think it was so important to do?
20: Well, I had an enormous impact whenever I converted with the presence of Eucharistic miracles. I came to the church in 2012, and I came from an extremely skeptical Protestant background, and I had never dreamed that, you know, miracles occurred outside the Bible, you know, outside that, you know, Mark chapter 17 kind of phenomenological way, herding snakes and whatnot, you know, didn't seem too impressive to me outside of the apostolic age. But whenever I started to research Catholicism, there seemed to be this thread woven through the last 2,000 years where Jesus and his mother didn't just appear to people, but he appeared in extremely extraordinary ways through the Eucharist. And this helped my faith, I can't tell you enough, magnanimously. It didn't just help me believe in the true presence, but it really showed me that God really wants this sacrament to stand out. And he does certain things throughout history. Some of it is the bleeding flesh, some of it is other phenomena, you know, stopping enemies at gates or turning away natural disasters. The way that God has interacted with his people through these events really took a real positive way for me, and I had the inspiration and the green light from a publisher to go and dive in and tell all these stories, and it was a big privilege.
19: Yeah, no, it's an amazing work. It's Compendium of Eucharistic Miracles, and it's out from Tan Books. And we're talking to you with Sean McAfee, the author. And I know that the book includes over 100 Eucharistic miracles that span the entire Christian history. And what types of Eucharistic miracles do you focus on in this book? I know there's a certain variety in Eucharistic miracles.
20: There is a variety. Of course, I wanted to do the blood miracles. I wanted to do the famous ones. I wanted to do the natural disasters. You know, like I said, there are floods that have been turned away, mountain slides that have been turned away. I wanted to do the ones where the Eucharist was preserved, you know, either in a fire, or there are many, especially in Eastern Europe, where the Eucharist was preserved, you know, after many years of being stuck in mud or stuck in a wall. There are all kinds of these miracles. I don't know that we can even categorize them. There might be so many different types. But that's kind of like a roundabout way of giving you kind of the breakdown of how they're categorized.
1: Yeah, no, that's a great overview. And of course, the ones that fascinate me the most are the ones that have been investigated by science. I think that so many people, they may come to belief, or their faith may be strengthened by the fact that various scientists throughout the world, and top scientists, not just these guys off the street, these are top investigators who have come up with some kind of amazing conclusions about the flesh and the blood being fresh, and the flesh and the bread being intertwined in an inexplicable way, and the blood type matching and things of this nature. What did you find when you looked at the scientific examinations of Eucharistic miracles?
20: I found that it was much deeper than my limited non-scientific capacity could communicate. You know, one of the things that I wanted to achieve in the book is I wanted to simply present information. I didn't need to do, the miracles speak for themselves. I didn't need to do anything persuasive. I didn't need to retell these stories in a way that, convinced believers or anything like that. So what I did is I reached into, all the modern resources available. I reached out to some friends who are in the scientific Catholic community and who have investigated these types of things, or at least can provide some analysis and critique on the ways that these events have been investigated. And I kind of gleaned from there, but I didn't really try to do any restructuring or any re-examination of the veracity of these. I just wanted to present the information on how it's been conducted. And I was pleasantly still really surprised with the amount of information that came back. You know, it goes beyond just coincidental blood type, AB. They of course, have multiple different types of miracles from locations conducted over, different decades, over the course of the last couple hundred years, where the conclusions come out the same despite different scientific analysis, and despite the advances in the scientific community, and the way that we process these. I found it really striking that we continue to see a lot of the same conclusions coming forth from these without really any innovation. And that to me is telling. It tells that there's a consistent sign here. But it also tells me, for listeners out there that, we don't need, I keep saying this, is that we don't need the science in order to believe. It's great when God does these things, and it's icing on the cake when we get a miracle at all. But what we really are asked to do with these is we're asked to deepen our faith, regardless of whether or not the miracle, holds up under a microscope. We're called to believe in what the real presence is, because Jesus Christ says it is what it is. The miracle is really just a great benefit and mercy that God gives to us.
1: Yeah, it's icing on the cake. Yeah, it's very well put that we don't need these Eucharistic miracles to believe in the real miracle, the real presence, since that's an important point. And I think that's very interesting now. Catholics are not required to believe in private revelation or Eucharistic miracles. And that especially comes to the forefront with the changing of the norms in 2024 in the way the Catholic Church investigates the supernatural. And the new document came out, includes now Eucharistic miracles. It only used to include Marian apparitions and other private revelation, but now that new document says that the only statement that the Church can give related to a Eucharistic miracle is nihil obstat, nothing stands in the way. Talk a little bit about how the Church approves Eucharistic miracles now in this modern age.
20: I think I'd say carefully. I don't think the church wants to overstep its position. And, you know, we can go back to famous examples in the scientific versus faith community, kind of like Galileo and the conundrum that happened there, where, some individuals might have been a little bit unrepresented in their duties in order to communicate something that wasn't exactly along their disciplinary line. You know, theologians communicating the scientific, and scientific people communicating the theological. I think the church knows, after a lot of time and consideration, to, and I'll put this crassly, you know, kind of stay in its lane. Now, that doesn't mean that there isn't a lot of veracity here. The church has an enormous amount of fidelity and custody over these phenomena and these investigations. But the church doesn't want to overstep and say, they don't want to go past that nihil obstat. They don't want to go past the nothing stands in the way. They want to open this up to the mind of believers to be inspired and to allow God to do his work in our hearts, rather than to, you know, allow our conclusions to determine what God is doing. I think that's the best way to put it. I think it's very wise what the church has moved towards.
1: Absolutely. We're talking today with Sean McAfee, author of the brand new book, Compendium of Eucharistic Miracles. It's out from 10 books. And some people are very skeptical of miracle claims in general, but very specifically Eucharistic miracle claims. And I think that one of the questions that does come up is that, is the science, do they have the proper structure and format in order to investigate these in a uniform way across the board? Because the way it happens is, in a local diocese, the local bishop may appoint this or that investigator, and another diocese another investigator, and they have different norms and different rules, and there's no consistency amongst Eucharistic miracle investigations. And that is a tripping point for some people when they want to dig in and believe in these. What did you find with that? Perhaps your book and other books can inspire some sort of uniformity going forward. What would you see with this particular question that people have?
20: Yeah, this kind of goes back to one of your early questions, and I'm glad you kind of asked a follow-up here. You know, I'm not the right person to tell anybody whether or not we have the right structure in place, but there is a growing sense of fidelity for these to be treated with a lot of integrity, and that's kind of putting it in layman's terms, right? There's a deep concern among some in the Catholic community, a very well-intentioned and well-meaning concern, that we don't just take, you know, let's just put it out there, you know, like the World Health Organization's investigation with one guy in a room, you know, so many years ago, let's just take his word for it. We really want this to be, have as many eyes on it as possible. We want people to have open criticism, even good Catholics, to be able to take a sharp criticism to the approach, and to be sure that we are treating this entire process with integrity. We want these things to be real. And that doesn't stop us from pursuing the truth. But at the end of the day, we really come back to the same central question. What if the science under a microscope doesn't prove it? And ultimately, what are we trying to prove? Are we trying to prove that there are blood cells, or are we trying to prove that there's the real presence? One of those can be put into a scientific paper. The other can only be written onto the heart of which God does through grace, through faith.
1: Yeah, very well put. And for those people who are interested in this book, Compendium of Catholic Miracles, out from 10 books, and your hope with this book, if they take one thing away from it, or how it might contribute to a Eucharistic revival, what's your hope for the future of this book?
20: I really hope that people are inspired by these stories and deepen their faith in the Eucharist. Simply put, I want to see crowds pouring into adoration. I want to see people opening their hearts up to devotion to the Sacred Heart. I want them to know that God is, you know, when we're in those moments of struggle, and all of us are right now, whether it's as parents or with our careers or with our marriage, we all feel this silence of God, and we say, God, where are you? And we go through that. Everybody does. Well, he's in that tabernacle. He's there at adoration. He really is there. We don't have to keep searching. He's with us in a real and profound way. And we don't have to have a miracle in order to say that. It's icing on the cake when it happens. He says that, you know, through history by giving us these events. But he doesn't just do it for these small communities in Europe and in the Indo-Pacific and so forth. He gives it to the whole world to observe. And whenever we take that into consideration, I think that we can see our own miracles in our own life and stop treating things as coincidences. Get to adoration and expect God to work enormously in our lives when we do it.
1: Very well put. Now, I know so many people are going to be excited about this book, Compendium of Eucharistic Miracles, out from 10 books. What's the best place that people can go to get the book or to find out more about it or about you?
20: Well, you can find this wherever books are sold, but I would go to tanbooks.com, and if you want to learn just a little bit more about me, go to seanmcafee.com.
1: Wonderful. Well, we're so grateful to you, Sean McAfee, for putting together this book, Compendium of Eucharistic Miracles. I'm so excited about it, and best wishes on the success of the book, and thank you for joining us on today's program.
20: Yes, Michael, I want to just give a quick shout-out. Thank you for your guidance before this project got started. It was a big help. Thank you.
1: Wonderful. Well, that was Sean McAfee. Check out this book, Compendium of Eucharistic Miracles, out from 10 books. Yeah, it's a good one, and it answers a lot of questions you might have, and it gives you an overview of all the data and all the miracles that have been claimed throughout Catholic history related to Eucharistic miracles. We need to take a short break, but when we come back, we're going to be looking at the question of the week. What if a potential saint has two approved miracles? Can they be jumped to canonization? Stay with us for that.

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2: That Jesus Christ came into the world through a human family. He lived most of his life with Mary and Joseph. 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I think there's a beautiful bonds of Catholic family life, bonds of love, of wisdom, and witness.
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4: 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This is Michael O'Neill. I'm the Miracle Hunter. Hey, I love getting your questions. People write in from around the world with questions about miracles happening in today's world and those that have happened centuries ago. And I love getting your questions. I have a pretty strange and interesting, maybe a weird email inbox. You get so many interesting and good questions coming from all around the world about miracles that people are thinking about. But I really love answering questions in person when I can. I was just speaking at the National Shrine of Our Lady of Champion in Champion, Wisconsin. Of course, that was the site of the only approved Marian apparitions in the history of the United States. I was there presenting and answering questions at that presentation. So I always like to hear what people are thinking about, and I always leave it open to answer, you know, 10, 15, 20 minutes of questions at the end and hear what's going on in people's minds related to miracles. And but I also get emails with questions. And for people who want to have me speak at their parish, you can send me an email to go to miraclehunter.com and click on the contact tab. You can get a hold of me that way. And maybe I'll be speaking at a parish in your area sometime soon. And the question I got over email was a really good one this past week, one of the all-time best that I've gotten, I think. The question was, are visions of saints considered apparitions? I was under the impression an apparition must be experienced by the senses of the visionary and the person appears in their body. But then I'm also seeing in books that saints can appear in corporeal, visionary, or mystical apparitions. Are each of these instances considered an apparition? And would you explain apparitions of Mary and Jesus in the risen bodies as corporeal apparitions or just apparitions? While the saints appearing or God appearing in the burning bush would be mystical or visionary apparitions. Also, when St. Joseph appeared at Knock, would that be an apparition? He wouldn't have been in his body because it had not been risen yet. So I am confused. Well, thank you so much for that question. It's a good one. It's a hard question, actually. And the simple answer is, of course, yes. Visions of saints can, of course, be called apparitions, or it's a fancy word for appearances, I guess. But the word apparition is being used as an analogy rather than identically in every case. So the Church itself doesn't even have a universal binding technical definition of apparition. So theologians have long distinguished different types of extraordinary experiences. I suppose I would explain it this way. An apparition is an extraordinary manifestation which a person from the supernatural order becomes perceptible to a human being, and the manifestation may occur through external senses, through an interior vision, or some other miraculous means. And the important part is that the experience is initiated by God, not by the imagination of the visionary. And there's probably three categories, you might say. Corporeal, meaning bodily, or objective apparitions. The figure appears externally and in principle could be seen by multiple people. The apparition occupies space and appears as though physically present, even though it may not consist of an ordinary human matter. Fatima, Lourdes, Guadalupe generally fit in this category. Then there are sort of imagination or a vision, you know, having visions, and this person is perceived interiorly through the imagination, though the experience is caused by God rather than just imagination. St. Faustina, St. John Bosco, had visions this way. And then there are other visions as well, with the intellect without sensory images. So no image is seen at all, sort of just sort of a intellectual or mystical vision. So maybe three different types. Now, the question is whether a saint appears, is it exterior or interior? Because Catholic theology holds that a saint is truly acting by God's permission, and the difference lies in whether the saint is present, but not how the human recipient receives it. So if we talk about Mary's appearances, of course, we can talk about her glorified body appearing at Lourdes or Fatima. Then, of course, we have visions of Christ, where Christ appears in his body. But Mary and Jesus are different. When you talk about other saints, like Saint Joseph, he doesn't have this. His body hasn't been assumed into heaven. And so this is a point of confusion. So if we talk about Saint Joseph at Knock, which is a very extraordinary case where we have Saint Joseph appearing, and we have Saint John appearing, and we have Mary appearing, who does have her assumed body. So what was going on there when we have sort of a mix of a true bodily experience, or is that a was Mary there in body? Was Joseph there just as a vision? What exactly are we dealing with there? And of course, it's completely unknown what is going on. This is for God's mind alone. But

You're on the right path when you're differentiating between corporeal apparitions of Mary and Jesus and visions of the saints. So thanks so much for your question. And if you have a question for the Miracle Hunter, you can send me an email to questions@miraclehunter.com, and maybe we'll be answering your question on the air next week. Let's take a look at the 365 Days with Mary project. We do this every week where we look at the Marian devotion of the days. It lines up exactly to the day's date. You all know Fatima May 13th, or Lourdes February 11th, or Guadalupe December 12th. But believe it or not, there's a different other Marian devotion from each day of the calendar year from somewhere around the world. And for today's date, we've got Our Lady of Good Deliverance from Neuilly-sur-Seine in France in the 14th century. And since the 1000s, the Church of Saint-Étienne des Grès in the old Latin quarter of Paris had a confraternity and chapel to Our Lady of Good Deliverance, where pilgrims sought her help. In 1790, the anti-Catholic government closed the Church of Saint-Étienne des Grès, and the Countess Madame de Carignan Saint-Marie brought a statue and took it to Paris. In the following year, St. Étienne's was destroyed. In 1793, the Countess went to prison, where she met the Sisters of St. Thomas of Villanova, who installed the statue in their chapel, now moved to the suburb of Neuilly-sur-Seine, and the Feast of Our Lady of Good Deliverance is July 18th, commemorating the Vatican officially approving this devotion. And that is Our Lady of Good Deliverance. Check that one out at 365dayswithmary.com. Pick up the book, download the app, or go to the Facebook page and join any of the 10,000 other followers who get a different Marian devotion each and every day of the calendar year. Let's take a look at the miracle of the day. This is a famous one today, July 18th. On the evening of July 18th, 1830, heaven touched earth in an extraordinary event in a chapel in Paris. And St. Catherine Laboureil, you know her as a young novice of the Daughters of Charity, was awakened by a mysterious child who called her to the chapel in Rue de Bac. And there she encountered the Blessed Virgin Mary seated in a chair near the sanctuary. And Catherine knelt beside her as a daughter beside her mother. And for nearly 2 hours, the two conversed. And Mary spoke of difficult years that laid ahead for France and the church, but encouraged Catherine to pray with confidence, assuring her that those who sought God's help would receive abundant graces. And the remarkable encounter marked the beginning of a series of apparitions that would change forever Catholic devotion. And during a later apparition on November 27th, 1830, Catherine saw the Virgin Mary standing on a globe with rays of light coming from jeweled rings on her fingers. And Mary instructed that a medal be struck according to the vision, bearing the words, "O Mary, conceived without sin, pray for us who have recourse to thee." And once the medal was distributed, reports of extraordinary conversions, physical healings, other remarkable favors multiplied so rapidly that the faithful soon began calling it the Miraculous Medal. And that name has stuck ever since. And the Chapel of the Miraculous Medal remains one of the most beloved Marian pilgrimage sites in the world. And pilgrims from every continent come to pray where the apparitions occurred, to venerate the incorrupt body of St. Catherine Laboureil and to entrust their intentions to the Blessed Mother. Nearly two centuries after that quiet July night, the message of Rue de Bac continues to resonate. Mary leads souls to her Son, and through faith, prayer, and trust in God's providence, extraordinary graces are still poured out upon those who seek them. And that is the miracle of the day for today, the Miraculous Medal, happening on the evening of July 18th in 1830. We need to take a short break, but when we come back, we're going to be talking with Ryan Schweitzer about this brand new news about Rhoda Wise and her canonization cause moving to the next steps. Check that one out. Rhoda Wise, new news coming out. We'll stay with us for that.

0: speaking today with Michael O'Neill. He is, of course, the Miracle Hunter, very well known on EWTN Radio, and a similar program on EWTN Television called Explore with the Miracle Hunter. Michael, do you get much feedback from your listeners and your viewers on the topics that you talk about and the places you've been?
1: Well, one of the great blessings of working with EWTN and having the job that I do is that I love to be able to tell the stories of miracles on radio and on television. And one of the great aspects of that has been the Explore with the Miracle Hunter television series, in which I've been able to travel to so many shrines around the world, always places of great miracles. That's how I choose where we

0: go. And it's so fun to film and then to edit these up and have them broadcast on EWTN. But Catholics know around the world about Fatima, Lourdes, Guadalupe, these big name miracle places. And of course, those are very important and inspirations to me and Catholics around the world. But I love when we air an episode about a little known place that most people haven't heard of. Even devout Catholics who are kind of tuned into miracles will send me an email and say, you know, I've never heard of that. Why don't people know this story? And I feel so emboldened and encouraged to do more stories because that's part of the mission to spread God's great work through miracles around the world. And not too long ago, I was all over South America visiting many of those incredible Marian shrines and places of miracles. And Our Lady of Guadalupe will always stand above and beyond, and the ability to stand in front of her image up close and personal, 1 foot away, was a great honor and blessing for me. You know, a sort of a culmination or a big moment in my love for Our Lady of Guadalupe. But when we climbed to the top of Mount Saint-Michel in northwest France, that iconic monastery on top of an island at the end of the world, you might say, as you gaze over the ocean, to me, being able to climb that and film that and bring that footage home, to me, that was my ultimate explore moment as the miracle hunter, going to that great place where it is believed that St. Michael the Archangel influenced in some way the building of that iconic structure. So for me, that stands above and beyond, although many of the places around the world are close seconds.
1: Thank you, Michael. Always a fascinating program, The Miracle Hunter. We air it every Saturday at 1 p.m. Eastern and again at 7 p.m. Eastern on EWTN Radio. 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
0: Welcome back. 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This is Michael O'Neill. I'm The Miracle Hunter. One of the fascinating places that I've traveled to, and I've traveled to a lot of places all over the United States and all over the world, but there's a great place of miracles right here in the United States in Canton, Ohio. It's the Rodewise House and Grotto. And you may know the story of Rodewise, the American mystic, as we call her in the program that we did for EWTN, and also an episode of They Might Be Saints. A truly amazing story, especially with the connections to EWTN. And so many people are excited to see her cause moving along. And there was news that just came out about the next step of development in that canonization cause. And we might soon see a new American saint. And we're excited to be joined on the program by Ryan Schweitzer. He is the assistant director of the Rodewise House and Grotto. Welcome to the program today, Ryan.
3: Hello, Michael. It's great to be with you today.
0: Yeah, thanks for joining us to talk about this news. I think this is exciting news. Canonization causes take a very long time, perhaps not the centuries and centuries that it took years ago, but now there's still so much work that has to go in when we talk about the diocesan phase and all the interviews that are done and the assembling of the positio and getting that to Rome. Tell us a little bit, what has been going on in the Rodewise cause over the years, and now at what is the point that we're at currently?
3: Thank you. So if we take a look at about a decade ago, that's whenever the local diocese here had really moved forward with Rhoda's cause, and 2016. And then we fast forward a few years to 2018. In 2018, there were two official boxes, and they literally were wooden boxes that were sealed by that Roman seal and sent to Rome. Right. And inside of those boxes, there was witness testimony related to Rhoda. It was her own witness testimony of the events that occurred within her life, including, you know, her healings and the appearances of Our Lord and Saint Therese to her. But when those were sent to Rome, that was where we know on the local level everything that the diocese could do here had been completed, and the phase for Rhoda's canonization process entered what's called the Roman phase. So now everything is in Rome. At that point, what we were so excited to hear about recently was what is called the positio had been completed and then submitted to the dicastery for the causes of saints. Now, people may not be aware what exactly the positio means or what it is, but positio means a position, and it really intends to present the life, the virtue, and the reputation of Rhoda's holiness. So when we received news recently that the Pizzizio had been submitted to the dicastery, our postulator, Dr. Valentina Calergioni, shared this exciting news with us. Mm-hmm. And what happens now is several copies of this Pizzizio is published. You know, it's not published for a public audience, but it's published for historians. And then eventually there will be, prayerfully, a next stage where theologians in the dicastery will read the Pizzizio. And really what they're taking a look at is prayerfully reviewing this Pizzizio, prayerfully reviewing Rhoda's life, and hopefully discovering that Rhoda did live a life of heroic virtue. And you can imagine as well that once the historians have reviewed this material, they'll take a vote, and if they agree that Rhoda did live that life of holiness, then it would go to theologians, and eventually, at some point, the stage towards prayerfully naming Rhoda Venerable would be a recommendation made to the Pope.
0: Wonderful. What a long process it is. Absolutely amazing. And congratulations to the cause for getting to this point, getting that Pizzizio submitted. Just to give people some context, how many years does it take from start to finish to write a Pizzizio? And what goes into it? What interviews and research and translating to Italian, perhaps? What are the various things that go into getting this very, very important document, a big document, off to Rome?
3: Yeah, and Michael, I'll be very humble in stating I don't know all the steps or how long it takes, but of course this would vary based on who the individual is moving forward. So like in Rhoda's particular case, her process might, you know, of course we look at how long it had taken with the investigation just to compile all the information that was sent to Rome. But from that time of 2018 up until just recently, that was a good period of about 8 years. Wow. Now, if I think of, not too long ago, me, like many other folks, have traveled to San Giovanni Rotondo, mm-hmm. and I was thrilled when I saw in the museum there the Pizzizio related to Padre Pio, and it was an enormous number of volumes. And, you know, that relates to maybe what the individual wrote and mm-hmm. things of that sort. So Rhoda does not have a lot that she's written, you know, beyond some poetry and her diaries. But that also, I think, weighs into how long it takes to compile a Pizzizio with how much the individual may have written.
0: Absolutely. We're talking today with Ryan Schweitzer, the assistant director of the Rhoda Wise House and Grotto. And for many EWTN listeners know the name Rhoda Wise. She's very important because of that connection to Mother Angelica, of course. Tell the listeners a little bit. Who is Rita Rizzo, and what is her connection in the Rhoda Wise story?
3: Oh, absolutely. Thank you. So, just very briefly, Rhoda was greeted by our Lord in May of 1939, and a month later, our Lord reappeared to Rhoda, and this time he was accompanied by St. Therese. Well, Rhoda received a healing then. And because of that healing, many people here, especially in Canton, heard the news, and they wanted to visit the home because it was a very clear evidence that Rhoda had been physically healed. Mm-hmm. Now, if we fast forward a few more years to 1943, this is the first interaction that Rita Rizzo had with Rhoda. And at that time, Rita Rizzo was just 19 years old, and we know, of course, that Rita Rizzo eventually grew up and entered the religious life and became Mother Angelica. One of the things I find very fascinating about Mother Angelica is we at the home had recently watched, maybe a month ago, the fifth-year anniversary of EWTN, so this is back in 1986. And Mother Angelica at that time had begun that particular anniversary program with a video here in Canton. And, it was an overview of this little home in Canton and the life that she received. Of course, we all know that Rita Rizzo had a lot of suffering, you know, family mm-hmm. suffering, but physically too. And she suffered from a debilitating stomach ailment. And it was so debilitating, young Rita was doubled over many times. She had difficulty eating a lot of foods, and essentially she was almost starving to death because she could primarily drink tea and eat crackers. Well, her mother happened to speak with an individual who knew Rhoda and told Rita's mother, May, to come visit Rhoda's home. Because, again, on a weekly basis, there might have been 300 to 500 people coming to Rhoda's home. Well, what did May do? She went home and she shared with Rita that they really needed to go visit Rhoda that night. And they came that same evening, and Rhoda shared a novena prayer to St. Therese with Rita. And Rita had mentioned, you know, that she might have just been here for 30 minutes. And they prayed that first day of the nine-day novena together. Excuse me. And then Rhoda had encouraged Rita to continue praying that novena. Well, on that very ninth day, Rita got up and she realized, something's different with my stomach. I don't feel the pain that I used to feel. And she was cured of that debilitating stomach ailment. You know, Michael, one of the things that I like to ask people, I don't ask everybody this, but sometimes I feel compelled to when they're coming and you know, praying for miracles. I like to ask them, what would you do if you received a miracle? And Rita's life was absolutely changed because of the miracle that, that she received here by God through Rhoda. And Rita really utilized that time that not only did she spend those 30 minutes with Rhoda, but she continued to come back to the home here. And her and Rhoda became very good friends. And Rita, I like to say, was really one of our very first volunteers. She would mail out Sacred Heart badges. She would mail out prayer cards to people. And this is really exciting me, too. There's a lot of exciting things about the, their relationship. But when Rita was here, it was 1943. Rhoda suffered from the visible stigmata every first Friday between noon and 3, and she did that for 2.5 years. And that was between 1942 and 1945. So when Rhoda was suffering that stigmata, and when Rita continued to come here, she witnessed that. And seeing this life that Rhoda was living, and seeing this purgative suffering that Rhoda was offering up for priests, this really helped Rita to want to enter the religious life. And lastly, I'll say that Rhoda was very instrumental in helping Rita find a religious order. You know, Rita entered the Poor Clares eventually in Cleveland. Rhoda was physically present then. And then in town, there's Sancta Clara Monastery here in Canton, Ohio, where Sister Rita spent about 17 years. But when she took her final vows at Sancta Clara, Rhoda was present then too. And I love that, because one of the greatest things about having a spiritual relationship with somebody is it helps both individuals on their pathway towards heaven. And that's very evident with the life of these two spiritual women.
0: Absolutely. Those are great details, I'm sure. EWTN listeners will be excited to hear about it. It wasn't just a momentary a prayer there. It was a lifetime of connection between those two, future saints, we might say. So absolutely amazing. And for people who know of Rhoda Wise as this mystic, perhaps somebody bearing the wounds of Christ or seeing visions or any of the other healing miracles that are associated with her, and those get the headlines, of course, but when it comes to the positio sent to Rome, those things don't necessarily get highlighted in the same way as virtues do. And a person gets canonized for virtues, not for having the stigmata or being able to heal. Those aren't the reasons that a person is recognized as a saint in Rome. In the positio, what were the virtues of Rhoda that were highlighted? And that might be a point of inspiration for those people trying to emulate the life of Rhoda Wise.
3: I would say, you know, one of them, and I have not had the opportunity to read a positio, and quite frankly, I don't know if I ever will, because, again, this is made available to the dicastery. But knowing what we sent to Rome, one of the things that I really attribute to Rhoda's sanctity is her persistence. And one of the greatest things there, Michael, was Rhoda was converted to Catholicism through the rosary. Rhoda made that a very central part of her apostolate here. She just always would share with people, pray the rosary. She would share that special message of the rosary. So I think one of the things, Michael, is persistence.
0: Wonderful. Well, thank you, Brian Schweitzer, Assistant Director of the RotorWise Home, for joining us on today's program.
3: Thank you for having us, Michael. God bless you.
0: God bless. That was Ryan Weitzer, the Assistant Director of the RotorWise House and Grotto. Exciting news about that Pozzizio being finally delivered there to Rome. Big news for the RotorWise cause. And for people who want to find out more information and to watch one of my programs on RotorWise, you can go to theymightbesaints.com and watch the RotorWise episode. And we also did a program called American Mystic, an hour-long program on the incredible life of RotorWise. So check those two out if you want to learn even more. And that's all the time we have for today's show. If you missed any of this episode or want to catch up on past episodes, you can go to EWTN.com/radio, check out the audio archives, or download the free EWTN app. I'd like to thank our guest today, Susan DeBartoli, for her new book, Padre Pio's American Daughter, available now from Sophia Institute Press. And also Ryan Schweitzer for joining us as the Assistant Director of the RotorWise House and Grotto. Check out my other series, Explore with the Miracle Hunter. My episode on Lay Low airs. I investigate the supernatural experiences of Benedicta Vincorel. In 1664, the Virgin Mary gave her messages about prayer for the conversion of sinners and visited her throughout the rest of her life. Check that one out this Saturday at 5:30 p.m. Central Time. And I'd like to thank you for joining me today on Miracle Hunter, where from claims of healings and visions to the world's most inexplicable events, whether you're a believer or a skeptic, the truth is always worth the hunt. Talk to you next week.

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9: What was Jesus really saying as he went about the countryside preaching, telling parables, and in the teaching moments? He was clear. Love God and love your neighbor. 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What was he getting at with those encounters with the lame and blind? When we truly love God and our neighbors, it has a healing nature for us as well as them. When we show our love by reaching out to help the sick, we too heal like the leper. When we share to help feed the hungry, our own spiritual hunger is more than met. When we help others get up, it strengthens our own walk. Jesus showed us clearly. When we truly show love, it transforms us with new life. This has been a bit of Catholic encouragement from Michael Gisondi.
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1: And welcome to Catholics Coast to Coast, where we love to hang out. Podcast Central, it's kind of the hot spot through the summer months. That way we can catch up on conversations to deepen our walk with God. And I'm Ace McKay, ready to board and get set for some great conversations this week, as we really can't do the summer without music. And a song that definitely may be coming up on your playlist is Rita Coolidge's song, Your Love Has Lifted Me Higher. Now, of course, it is a Jackie Wilson song that then was revamped in the 70s. And on this week's Beacon of Truth playlist edition, we look at that song to talk a little bit about the lyrics and the power of when God has touched our life in a higher way. So let's dive right in with the Beacon of Truth playlist on this week's Catholics Coast to Coast.

0: sounds like very Stevie Ray Vaughan-ish.
1: Yeah.
2: That grooving bass line in there.
0: Oh, yeah. Holding it down. Yeah. Love the drums there, too, man.
2: Yeah.
0: It's a happening song, man.
2: I don't know if you know this about me. I think I've shared this with you. My wife and I can swing dance, so a lot of times when stuff like this will be playing, the band's playing, whatever. And it's usually a quick little Lindy hop or something easy to do to a song like this. But we get, and we are exhausted. You sit down after 3 minutes, you're like, man, that tempo is a little faster than expected. But I love it.
0: Oh, that's awesome, man. Oh, that's awesome. Great song.
2: Yeah,
0: it just makes you makes you feel good, man.
2: Yeah.
0: Sometimes that's what I love. Just it gives you that certain feeling, you know?
2: Also, when I hear riffs like this, I just want to go home and play.
0: Exactly.
2: What was that?
0: Exactly.
2: What was he playing? What was that run? Or the walk that those half steps from my face.
0: Yep. Oh, very cool. I'm Deacon Halberg. Simmons, listening to Beacon of Truth. And today, a Beacon of Truth playlist episode, Your Love Has Lifted Me Higher, popularized by Rita Coolidge. And would love to hear from you today. How has God's love lifted you higher? 833-288-EWTN. That's 833-288-3986.
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0: That's right. Today is the memorial for Our Lady of Mount Carmel today. And so I want to say a shout out to all the Carmelites out there. This is their feast day today. So God bless all the Carmelites who, again, spend much of their time cloistered, you know, unseen by the world, but heard by God, and praying for each and every one of us. So Carmelites, very, very beautiful. Powerful religious order. So we're grateful to God for the Carmelites. I'm Deacon Halberg Sivers, Beacon of Truth playlist episode today. Your love has lifted me higher. How has God's love taken you to a whole new level of love and intimacy in your life? Has deepened your relationship with the Lord? 833-288-EW10. That's 833-288-3986. Liz is calling from Cleveland, Ohio, listening on The Rock. 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
3: Thank you. So I just wanted to say, in regards to how God's love has lifted me higher, my husband passed away in 2002 with sudden. It was a heart attack. But since that time, and I prayed consistently, I'm a cradle Catholic. At this point in my life, I'm a Eucharistic minister at our church. I take communion with a number of homebound parishioners after Mass on Sunday. I'm going to start participating with another Catholic parish to pray for children and family members to return back to our Catholic faith. They grew up in the Catholic faith or went to school, but as many have, some of them have left the Catholic faith or do not participate. So that's what I'm doing right now. And I'm able to also have a holy hour every week. At our chapel here at our church at St. Charles Borromeo.
0: So. Oh, absolutely beautiful. First of all, I wanted to say we're sorry for the loss of your husband. Pray for the repose of his soul and how God has blessed you to use your gifts and talents. Now, your husband is no longer with us, but the love that God has planted into your heart has helped to lift others higher by all the wonderful ministries that you're participating in the life of your church and in your parish. Because God is using you, Liz, as a vehicle to bring his love and his mercy to others. You, Liz, are a living witness to the power of God's love. And sometimes I don't think we appreciate that. I'm helping out at the church, or I'm doing this ministry, or I'm participating in this group, or I'm leading this, you know, Bible study, whatever it may be. But you just never know. God can use even the simplest things to show forth the power of his love if we're open to him using us in that way. So so grateful to you, Liz, and please continue to share your gifts with the church. You know, we need more parishioners like you. And again, we'll continue to pray for the posed soul of your husband as well. Thank you for the wonderful, wonderful call. Your love has lifted me higher. Beacon of Truth playlist episode today. A song released in 1967, recorded originally by Jackie Wilson, re-released. And the version I'm more familiar with is by Rita Coolidge. You know, and I in fact, I love that guitar. Chink, chink. Whenever I hear that song, the first thing my mind goes to is that guitar, just like zoom, chink, doom, chink. It's just very simple, but and the harmonies in the background, I just love that. Again, beauty and simplicity of this song.
2: Yeah, I mean, it's the bass line, that doo doo doo.
0: Yeah,
2: I mean, that's just it's so thick, like you just feel it.
0: And
2: again, that's the thing that I love when we talk about like hooks of songs. It doesn't always have to be the chorus. It can be the riff. It can be the intro, because it's, you know, we've talked about like with musicians or artists that have a signature style, and there's a certain lick that they have to play it like that every time. There are some of those that are that way, like this riff, but then you hear it and you immediately know the song as soon as you hear it.
0: Yep, exactly. And what happens at the end of that song? Key change. That was something that happened to so many of those songs back at that time. I'm talking about when Rita Coolidge recorded this song. So many songs that the last verse had the key change. Barry Manilow songs, like almost every song has that key change at the end.
2: Yep.
0: And so many songs, especially ballads from that era, had that key. And so it lifts you, you know. And probably now, I don't listen to much contemporary music, but you know, I do listen to what my kids listen to. And I'm not a massive Beyonce fan, but she has a song called Love on Top. And at the end of that song, the last minute and 50 seconds or so, like every 8 bars is a key change.
2: Oh, wow.
0: And I'm like, whoa, I mean, it's awesome. Mm-hmm. I love that. You know, it takes you to a different place every 8 bars at the end of the song. I'm like, yes. You know, again, God's love lifting us higher. So maybe, I'd love to hear from you. How did God maybe change the key of your life? Maybe you were vamping on the one for so long in your life. Yes. And all of a sudden, you know, God came in and took you to another key change, took you to another level. How has God's love lifted you higher in your life? Would love to hear from you today. 833-288-EWTN. That's 833-288-3986. Remember, you can also text us at 1-833-288-EWTN. That's 1-833-288-3986.
2: I love the first line here, just because, again, as a songwriter, just to play on words. But I once was downhearted. Disappointment was my closest friend. But you came and soon departed. And he's never shown his face again. When you think about it from the image of God coming into our lives and all the things that we separately could put disappointment, we could group that with a person, a situation, a job, a failed something, you know, a bad money situation, whatever, drugs, addictions, all the things. Disappointment comes sometimes at our hand or sometimes just at the world. And knowing that we don't know any better then, like, how do you break free of that? Well, if we were capable of breaking out of those disappointments on our own, we'd find the solutions, right? It's not as easy as just listening or writing a song and, oh, all my troubles go away. It's a part of the healer, but ultimately God is the one that helps us, whether we recognize that or not, that brings us the circle of friends, the moments with him, you know, all the things that put us into a routine of then when disappointment tries to, you know, knock on the door again, you've got barriers in place and you know how to break those cycles so that it doesn't overwhelm you and become your closest friend again.
0: You know, and this part of the song it reminds me of the Psalms. You know, disappointment was my closest friend. It reminds me of the end of Psalm 89, where it says, Psalm 88, friend and neighbor you have taken away. My one companion is darkness. You know, which is traditionally thought to be the psalm that Jesus prayed when he was in the cistern under the house of Caiaphas on Holy Thursday night. You know, so as when I was listening to this song again and hearing this part, to me it sounds like very psalmic.
2: Yeah.
0: You know, disappointment was my closest friend, but you came, and here's the resolution, right? But you came, and he soon departed. Who? Depression, sadness, disappointment. The demons, those things in our lives that try to take us away, that try to crush God's love, to try to separate us from God's love, that departed, and he never showed his face again. Why? Because now we're living in the love of God.
2: Amen.
0: Right? We're living in the love of God.
2: Yeah. Well, and I think I always say this because it was from my own, you know, walk with God, is that being free indeed. What does it mean to truly indeed be free from depression, from addictions, from codependency, whatever it is? And, you know, my involvement over the years being in worship teams, I've gotten the honor to play for some recovery programs that just would have like events on a weekly basis. And then you would, you know, have somebody give their testimony or give some kind of, you know, 3 points of how God had helped them, you know, how they were lifted higher. And you hear the stories and then you tie it into the music or however you might do it. It gives you a place to realize that in our recovery is where we are together, and that we don't,
0: yes,
2: we don't have to only be on the mountaintops together. We can be in the trenches and go, yeah, I had my favorite phrase is, yeah, so-and-so was walking with me through that. So it's your spouse, your friends, you know, people from your community, whatever it might be, because God gives us that circle, because the only way to lift out is to know that we don't have to carry all of it on our own. And with his help, he gives us a way to feel lighter. So that free indeed moment is going, okay, I'm not carrying those burdens anymore. I can't change them, but I am definitely not going to doom myself to repeat them.
0: Beacon of Truth playlist episode today. I'm Deacon Howell Burke Sivers. You're listening to Beacon of Truth, and our song today is Your Love Has Lifted Me Higher, popularized by Rita Coolidge, and would love to hear from you today. How has God's love lifted you higher? Maybe you were in the throes of depression or sadness or the loss of someone or the loss of a job, whatever it may be, and God's love came into your life and lifted you up to another place and brought you out of darkness into his beautiful light. How has God's love lifted you higher? Would love to hear from you today. 833-288-EWTN. That's 833-288-3986. Now, the point that you were just making, Ace, I think gets to this next verse, that we don't have to do it alone, that God's love helps and supports us. He says, I'm so glad I finally found you. You are my one in a million man. Of course, we're talking about, you know, love of faith, Jesus, right?
2: Right.
0: When you wrap your loving arms around me, I can stand up and face the world again, right? So you're down, and this person comes in, wraps his arms around you, and lifts you up. Mm. You know, so again, my mind goes to Jesus and his sacrifice being lifted up on the cross. Remember the analogy that Jesus makes himself. He said, just as Moses lifted up the serpent on the pole in the desert, so the Son of Man will be lifted up. And it's through that lifting up of Jesus that that sacrifice on the cross lifts all of us up. Mm-hmm. And he draws us to himself. He draws us into the heart of the Father's healing and mercy. And that's what lifts us up. And now we can face the world again, because we realize we are not alone. Mm-hmm. Now, sometimes it feels like we're alone, especially if you're depressed, right? It feels like no one knows or is experiencing what you're experiencing. But it's God's love that lifts you up and brings you out of that. If again, not saying that you don't have to see a therapist or something like that if you're experiencing clinical depression or have to take medication. But remember, there's also a spirit. We're body and soul composites, right? So there's a bodily side and there's a spiritual side. And we're talking about the healing that Christ wants to give. It's both body and soul.
2: Yeah. Well, and I think, too, I oftentimes when I think about the things that God's brought me out of, and then the benefits that I could not have done on my own, or I thought I had let go and it wasn't, is oftentimes you can set the boundaries of cutting the people or the situations or the habit out, but are the words still lingering in your head? Like, are you still listening to someone who may have been verbally abusive to you, or something that a parent may have said to you, and it just weighs, you know, you've been hearing it in your head since you were 8, and you can't shake that. letting yourself, like letting God's words be louder than those whispers, or letting his whispers be louder than those screams. I like to almost vision it that way, because when he's whispering, then we're closest to him. Like we have to be right there, you know, in order to be able to hear, what does he say about me? What has he always thought my potential would be? It's not in the words of the negative people or situations. It's in who he has made you to be for the goodness of your life, for those that you will also influence as you share your story of how you got higher.
0: Yeah, and in that we have to recognize that God can do that in whatever place and situation we find ourselves in.
2: Yep.
0: Right? So it doesn't matter. Like, for example, if you're suffering from addiction or things like that, you know, that may be a cross you have to bear your whole life. You know, but that doesn't mean that God's not going to be there to live. He may not necessarily lift you out of it, but he'll help you to deal with the struggle. Mm-hmm. You know, because that's how much he loves us. You know, and he's there and he understands. Like, for example, in the verse, it says, so keep it up, quench my desire. You know, because it looks like this person was trying to find the answer to their desires and the things of the world and things around them. And they weren't getting answers, because the culture cannot give you the answers to the deepest questions of your life, the things that your heart yearns for, because the heart is yearning for the Lord. Mm-hmm. And only the Lord can satisfy truly the deepest longing and desires of our hearts. Beacon of Truth playlist episode today, my friends. We're talking about the song Your Love Has Lifted Me Higher, popularized by Rita Coolidge. Would love to hear from you. How has God lifted you higher? How has God's love brought you to another place in your relationship with him? Maybe out of the darkness into the light. You're struggling with loss or depression, whatever it may be, and God's love has brought you to a new place in your life. 833-288-EWTN. That's 833-288-3986. Andy is calling from South Dakota, listening on Real Presence Radio. Andy, welcome to Beacon of Truth.
4: Hello. Hello.
0: Hi, great to hear from you.
4: Yeah, I just turned on the radio and I heard you say something about if somebody's got clinical depression, you might need to reach out and get some help. I'm there with you 100%. I am 58 years old, and in 2014 till 2021, I came down with bad depression, repetitive thoughts, suicidal thoughts, and whatever. And eventually, I did find a doctor that put me on a pill, and it's kind of off and on, but it never gets to that point.
0: Yeah, well,
4: you had a strong point that people cannot do it by themselves. They need the Lord's help and maybe a prescription.
0: Yes, thank you so much. And well, first of all, Andy, thank you for being vulnerable and sharing that. Because, calls like yours, Andy, may help someone. Someone's listening right now who's struggling. And they don't know what to do. But when they hear you, Andy, and you say, you know, you can't do this by yourself, right? Because even Jesus needed help carrying his cross. You know, go get the help that you need. There's nothing wrong. There's nothing weak within yourself for going to get help from others. In fact, what does St. Paul say in 2 Corinthians? He says, God says to him, my power is made perfect in weakness. It's when I'm weak, it's then that I'm strong. Because St. Paul realizes that it's God's strength that helps his weakness. Not anything that he does. It's God's strength that comes in. And so, Andy, yes. Yeah, so, again, body and soul. You get the medication. You get the help that you need, seeing a therapist. But there's also that spiritual side as well. Allowing God into your life. Using the grace of the sacraments along with therapy and medication to help bring you out of that place of darkness and into his wonderful light. So, Andy, thank you so much for the beautiful call. And please know, Andy, we are praying for you. That as you continue to struggle, so many people do, struggle with depression, that God will continue to bathe you with the light of his love, and the Blessed Mother continue to wrap you with the mantle, with her mantle of her love as well. 833-288-EWTN. That's 833-288-3986. And so as the song continues, it kind of repeats it over and over again, which I think is good. Why? Because sometimes we need to be reminded. Yeah. You know, sometimes we forget. It's just like the people of Israel. God comes and helps them. Yay, God! Then, oh yeah, God, yeah, forget, oh, this other thing. Look at this shiny object over here. Yeah. And then they go off for a while. Then they reap the rewards of their poor actions and decisions. Then they ask God, God, come back. Wait, we miss you. Then they come back, and then God helps them. And then, oh yeah, look at this over here. And it's back and forth, back and forth. So I think the repetitiveness is driving home the point that we, and reinforcing the point that we got to remember that this is a process. It's not just a one-time thing, that God comes into our lives and we have to constantly work to continue to be in that relationship of love and intimacy with him.
2: Well, and I love the use of the word quench here, because there are things, we've talked about the God-shaped hole in all of us, right? There are things that only God can quench.
0: Mm-hmm.
2: And we oftentimes try to fit other things. It's like, you remember that thing you used to play with as a kid where you had to put like shapes inside and then you could pull it apart and they'd all fall out? And if you try, I mean, we all know you can't put the wrong shapes. They're just not going to go in no matter how hard you push. And it's the same thing with our lives. We keep pushing these things to, you know, mask over things that really would easily be quenched when we ask for God to fill us in those ways. And then the great thing is we stop leaning into people and situations for joy and happiness. That's never going to fulfill those areas of our life, because it was predestined in all of us to be only met by God.
0: Yeah, so we come to the realization that God filled space in our hearts that only he can fill.
2: Yeah.
0: And that's why I think ultimately atheism fails. It can never answer the questions in life that we all ask, mm-hmm. because there's no scientific explanation for that part of our hearts that can only be touched by God.
2: Amen.
0: That comes from faith.
2: Yep.
0: Right? And so that's a very important point. Beacon of Truth playlist episode today. Your Love Has Lifted Me Higher by Rita Coolidge. Would love to hear how God's love has lifted you higher in your life. 833-288-EWTN. That's 833-288-3986. 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
5: Hello, Deacon.
0: Hi, great to talk to you.
5: Thank you very much. There's a lot of depth to what you say. And also, Ace, I have to tell you, sometimes I'm just moved by what both of you say. But I have you asked about how God has lifted me higher. Reading and praying has caused me to start writing about experiences. And that I've found is just a different way of reflecting on God's word and God's prayers and the prayers of the saints. And I just think it's been very, very helpful for me. So I just wanted to let you know.
0: That's beautiful, Jim. What kinds of things are you reading?
5: There's a little thing by a priest he's now dead. His name was Father Dolindo Rotulo. I go through this little
0: prayer. Yes. Oh, yes. Awesome. Awesome priest. Yes.
5: Psalms. I just do search different places. I also use a number of apps to search for information. I'm constantly researching things. And so that's it.
0: One thing I would like
5: to say, though, Deacon and Ace, sometimes you get I'm not musically inclined. I sang in choir, but I was never taught how to read a note.
0: Wow.
5: And I have no, when you start talking, you guys get kind of technical at times, and that you lose me at that point. The rest of the show is fantastic.
0: It's an interesting thing, Jim. I can't read either. I mean, I'm a self-taught musician. Wonderful. I had to teach myself how to read, like chords and things like that. And I can't read, like, piano music. I can't read that at all. The best I could read is guitar tab. Mm-hmm. But, yeah, we'll keep that in mind, Jim. But thank you very much. You know, love the call, and keep reading. You know, because, you know, faith it comes to us by hearing. That's one of the ways that we receive God into our lives and into our hearts. So any final thoughts, Ace?
2: No, I think the next time you hear this song or any song, anytime it's through our filter, it just allows us to see God clearer.
0: All right. Beautiful.
2: Always great when you can have a great song and a great conversation. 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I am Ace McKay. When Catholics Coast to Coast returns, Catholic Women Now this week are really hanging out into the reflections on the Encounter Conference in Michigan, which is focusing on healing, prophetic prayer, and encountering the Holy Spirit. And while there, they met Jane White, who is a wife, mother of four, grandmother of 10, and also the co-founder of Millions of Monicas. Jane is actually going to share how the ministry began during the early days of COVID, and then she, along with Jane Van Houten, actually decided to pray for each other's children, and instead of their own, it ended up birthing a new ministry. So we'll get to that coming up with Catholic Women Now on Catholics Coast to Coast.
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7: Talking about the things that matter most to you, Catholic Women Now.
8: Good morning, everybody. This is Julie Nelson, and this is Catholic Women Now, and I'm joined today by my friend,
9: Chris Magruder. I'm here again.
8: I'm glad. I know the last time you recorded, I kind of bailed on you because I was having some medical issues.
9: Yes,
8: I'm all healed and grace, so it's good. It's good. God is good.
9: God is good. And that takes us right into our truth, beauty, and goodness. But should we start with a Hail Mary?
8: Let's start with the Hail Mary. Okay. Yes. Entrusted to Our Lady, right?
9: Okay. Name the Father, and the Son, and the Holy Spirit. Amen. Hail Mary, full of grace, the Lord is with thee. Blessed art thou among women, and blessed is the fruit of thy womb, Jesus. Holy Mary, Mother of God, pray for us sinners now and at the hour of our death. Amen.
8: Amen.
9: Name of the Father, and the Son, and the Holy Spirit. Amen.
8: Okay, so our truth, beauty, and goodness, we can share this today. We both just got back from the Encounter Conference last week.
9: Yeah. Yes.
8: And for those of you who have not heard of Encounter Ministries, it is a Catholic ministry based out of Brighton, Michigan, where they are spreading the fire of the Holy Spirit, teaching people how to pray with people, how to hear God, and pray for healing, mm-hmm. pray prophetically, and it's really
9: going back
8: the church.
9: To the church fathers and what they did.
8: Yes, it's been part of our church tradition for 2,000 years. So.
9: The Holy Spirit's always been here. He never went away.
8: That's right. So anyway, but it was a great conference. But Chris, do you have like a takeaway that you can share?
9: You know what? I actually took my daughter and son as a birthday gift to my son-in-law. And I think what was just so powerful was to just see them go from, you know, hands down to hands up praising, you know, not afraid to praise, because they talked about the posture of praise and how Jesus was even praising from the cross. And that really, I think, resonated with them. And then also my daughter got a healing for her foot. So, you know, what was crazy to me, what was so amazing and beautiful, was to see that there were so many healings, literally people getting out of wheelchairs, people getting rid of canes. There were people near me that this was happening to.
8: Rid of cancer?
9: No, not that. No, getting out of wheelchairs, getting rid of a cane.
8: One lady got rid of
9: cancer. How does she know that fast?
8: Well, I don't know.
9: Oh, okay.
8: Yeah, that's
9: why
8: I asked.
9: That's what she claimed?
8: That has to be a medical validation.
9: Yeah, right.
8: I mean, we do understand some things, healing.
9: Yeah, but it was just amazing. But. There were so many healings that were going on. After an hour and a half of it, people just started talking and praying amongst themselves and kind of ignoring all the testimonies that were happening up on stage, because it was becoming common that fast. It was amazing.
8: There was 5,000 people there.
9: Yeah.
8: 5,000 people, which was amazing. They were 90% capacity of that convention.
9: Lots of amazing speakers like Chris Stefanik and Pete Burek. Barbara Heil, our good friend.
8: Bishop Espiot.
9: Uh-huh. I didn't get to hear him. We got there late. So.
8: Yeah, it was really powerful. I know. It was a lot of people were changed and transformed. And, you know, that's a beautiful thing. We talk about healing, but healing is actually a form of evangelization, mm-hmm. too, you know. And
9: it's faith builder.
8: It leads to proclaiming the gospel. And Jesus always, whenever he healed, he proclaimed the gospel. And so that's, so healing is great. And we've got to be careful not to get caught up in the healing itself.
9: Right.
8: But to also to remember the second part of that. But I was on a prayer team this year. I hadn't been in a couple of years. And that was very, very rewarding. You know, we prayed prophetically for people. We prayed for like an infusion of the Holy Spirit. And I went with some back issues, as I mentioned earlier. And overnight and during my sleep, I woke up and I didn't have any pain. And I went from like 1,400 milligrams of ibuprofen to one a day.
9: Goodness.
8: And so, and it continues to heal. And I'm just so grateful.
9: And you're getting a tingling
8: feeling
9: in your
8: tingling.
9: Hands.
8: It's like waves, like when your arm falls asleep and wakes up, it's going through, like the nerves are all waking up.
9: Wow.
8: And yeah, it's really, yeah.
9: Thank you,
8: Jesus. I know. I was kind of looking at surgery at
9: He's real and alive today.
8: Yeah, he heals today just as he did 2000.
9: He did.
8: On earth as in heaven, there's healings in heaven, there's healings on earth.
9: That's
8: you know,
9: right.
8: We say that with the
9: That's
8: Father.
9: Right. Friends, you should go sometime. They have it once a year. Well, they have little branches of Encounter conferences throughout the year, too, but the big one always happens once a year about this time. Mm-hmm. So
8: it's very powerful. Mm-hmm. It's very powerful.
9: It is.
8: And the school is great, too. They have a school.
9: You did 4 years of it, right?
8: Three years.
9: Okay.
8: Yeah. They have 3 years,
9: Okay. So. I told somebody else four. So, friend that I told that to, it's three. Sorry.
8: Yeah.
9: Correction.
8: If you're listening.
9: If you're listening.
8: All right. Well, on to our guest today. We're excited. We have Jane White. She is one of the founders of a ministry called Millions of Monicas. And a little bit about Jane. She is married, has four children. She's been married 41 years.
9: Wow.
8: And she has 10 grandchildren. And she was telling us two sets of twins grandchildren. Uh-huh. I'm like, wow, isn't that great to come in twos? And she's an artist. And so she has a YouTube channel where she teaches fluid art. And it's just Jane White Fluid Art on YouTube. So you want to check that out maybe later too. But anyway, Jane, welcome to Catholic Women Now.
10: Well, thank you. I'm so glad to be here. I so appreciate you guys reaching out to me.
9: Well, Jane, you're one of three foundresses, correct?
10: Yep.
9: Okay. And how did it come to be? Share that little story with us.

0: Sure. Mm-hmm.
1: And I am an overachiever at this. I've done everything possible. You name it, I've tried it. And Jane felt that same way. And while we were talking that day, we decided to just exchange kids. I'm like, just give me the name of your child. And I gave her the name of one of mine, and we began praying for that child. And we suddenly became not as focused on our own, but hyper-focused on the other. I remember I would text her. I'm like, I'm praying for your daughter right now. I'm doing the rosary for your daughter's return to the practice of her faith. And she was about mine. And this felt so uplifting. I can't even describe how that felt, to know that I wasn't alone, that someone else was experiencing this too, and interceding on my behalf. And when we came back together, we were discussing this. We both said that we were praying for the intercession of St. Monica. And we talked about how we felt different and how we changed during those months. And we had both expressed that we felt God was calling us to something. And at that moment, we realized, oh, this is what it is. You know how you have the light bulb go on? It's like, oh, this is it. And so I can still remember this funny story. We bowed our heads on that Zoom call during COVID, and we said, Lord, what do you want us to call it? And we both lifted our heads and said, Millions of Monicas.
2: I love that. Wow. Oh, moms.
0: Millions of Monicas. I love that.
1: Yeah.
0: So
1: I still remember that moment. Go ahead.
0: I was just going to say, we're going to take a break here in about 30 seconds. And when we come back, just for our listeners who don't know who Monica is, we're going to have you tell our listeners a little bit about St. Monica. So, friends, you're listening.
1: I would love to.
0: All right. 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And we are on iowacatholicradio.com. Stay tuned. We'll be back with more from Jane White.
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2: Welcome back to Catholic Women Now here on Iowa Catholic Radio. Today we are joined by our guest, Jane White. She is one of the foundresses of the ministry Millions of Monicas. And Jane, right before the break, you were talking a little bit about, we were just going to talk a little bit about St. Monica. And just can give you a little overview of who St. Monica is for those listeners who may have just now heard about her.
1: Yeah, St. Monica lived around 386 A.D., so this is going way back. And she had a son, Augustine. She had other people she was praying for in her life, too. But Augustine, her son, who was doing some not-so-good things, like many of our children today, and away from the church, and she prayed for him to return to church, or return to the Catholic faith. He ended up becoming Saint Augustine, who, of course, is so important in the Catholic Church. And one of the stories about her that I love that kind of fits in with what we're doing and why we chose her as our intercessory saint is there's an old story out there that says when she was crying one day to St. Ambrose, Bishop Ambrose, about what was happening, he said, why don't you talk less to Augustine about God and talk more to God about Augustine?
0: Love that.
2: I love that. And that's the truth. Yeah.
1: Yeah, and really that is what we're doing at Millions of Monicas. You know, so many of us have experienced the when you're trying to get them back, all the things that you try that don't work. And like I said, I was an overachiever. I went ballistic about trying. I remember once I sent my son a note and said, you're so intellectual, I think you would love this Bishop Barron video. And when he didn't respond to that, I wrote him back and I said, oh, well, how about the softer side of Catholic? Let's do Father Mike Schmidt. I remember how dumb that sounds now of all these things I was trying to do. But with Millions of Monicas, what we're really doing, we're surrendering them to the Lord and saying, Lord, they're yours. They never were mine. This is you.
0: Yeah.
1: We are your children. Mm. I'm a part of their lives, but I don't have the ability to bring them to you. Mm-hmm. But I'm going to pray for them instead. Mm.
2: So, Jane, you kind of touched on conversion of the heart, and you talk about that in your ministry here about where the

0: conversion really starts. Can you expand on that a little bit with your prayer model that you have?
1: Yeah, so we are a prayer hour, so people, you know, it's hosted by parishes. Mothers in the parish will host it, and it's 1 hour. The mothers come together, we pray, and there are different elements to the hour that we do, always ending in a rosary. But there's time during it where we're praying specifically for that mother and her child, her intention. It's not a support group, so we're not talking about our children. We're just saying their name, like Scott James, for example.
2: I love that you're not talking about your children, because that can get into gossip. Instead, you're just honoring them, respecting them, and praying for them.
0: Negativity.
2: I love that.
0: Yeah, and complaint.
1: That's right. Yep. So, yeah, we're not having big discussions about them. We're not counseling. We're not trying to fix anybody. We're saying, Lord, I surrender them to you. I'm going to get out of the way. There's nothing in Millions of Monica's that says, I'm going to stop bantering them. Mm-hmm. I think we just stop because we realize, I don't need to banter them. If I truly have surrendered them, and I believe that God is working in their life, do I need to be in there tinkering, you know?
0: Right.
1: And we stop doing those things that I think break the relationship between us and them. Because I noticed with my kids when I was doing all that, they didn't want to come around me. They're like, Mom's going to bring it up again.
2: Yep.
0: There goes Mom. Really,
2: yep. Don't nag. God. Yep. Nag God. Don't nag them. Mm-hmm. So do you have any little success stories that you can share with us?
1: Oh, I think it was the third week when the first mother, when we did this, our first Millions of Monica's, 130 mothers came.
2: Wow.
0: Yeah, oh,
2: there's so
0: goodness.
2: Many. There's
0: it's
2: so many.
0: It's such a need. Yeah, we're all, yeah.
1: Yeah, I think it was week three when the first mother came back and she said, "My son's back." And we were like,
2: "Wow!" You know, I'm getting the chills. Wow.
1: Yeah, we never announce it from the front. We don't announce it, but the mothers chat about it in the back and out by their cars, and just such a beautiful conversion. And you know, we said, "What happened?" She said, "Well, we were at lunch," and he just said, "I think I'm coming back to church." You know, it's so much simpler, I think, than we think it is.
2: Yes.
0: Like you said, you give them to God and let God do the heavy lifting, and we just do the praying and surrender.
2: But seeing that and hearing that is going to build and encourage us. So
0: yes.
2: I thank you for sharing that.
1: Right. And, there have been so many mothers telling us about their children coming back. So many. But what changed so much was the hearts of the mothers. That was the part we were not expecting.
0: Their conversions?
1: We saw mothers coming. They were so anxious and worried and nervous and afraid to talk about their own faith that that's going to put off the kids. And we turned into mothers who are unashamed of our faith, who are more devoted to the rosary, maybe going to daily mass, more involved in the parish. The mothers that were becoming like St. Monica with that fervent, persistent prayer.
2: Healing and growing us through the path. So it's funny because I was in a group. It wasn't a Millions of Moms, Monica's group, but I was in another Bible study group with a bunch of women. And one of the women spoke and she talked about how she had been reading about, you know, the best thing that we can do to help our kids along with their faith journeys when they're adults is to become holy ourselves.
1: Right, and that is what we pray for us, for holiness and humility.
2: Yeah, mm-hmm. Yeah.
0: I saw that on your website. I love that. Yeah. And you know, thing that holiness that we have, it kind of it parlays into like loving them. We just love and receive them where they're at, and I think that's really powerful too for our children, adult children.
2: Trusting God is in control, right?
0: Yeah.
1: He is, and we see him working through this beautiful ministry. I think the thing, being the person, I'm one of the people who answers the messages. For everybody who wants to know more, we call them back and talk with them. And it's always amazing to me how many mothers are completely ready to start Millions of Monica's by the time I call them. They go, "Oh, the Holy Spirit has already selected me. I'm ready to go." Father says yes.
2: Wow.
0: That's wonderful.
2: Do you know approximately how many people are on board with Millions of Monica's?
1: Well, we have 200 Millions of Monica's communities and probably another 25 getting started. But that's already 600 leaders.
2: Wow.
1: In these, because there's three leaders per community. lost, we don't even know how many mothers are coming to it.
0: Right.
1: In fact, we've told ourselves, like, do we need to know? We
2: right.
1: don't.
2: Right.
1: So we never ask for, like, how many women are coming. It's also very, you know, what happens at Millions of Monica stays at Millions of Monica. You know, the women don't go out and talk about it. They come together and pray. There's no coffee and donuts after. There's no big marketing, all that. We are just a work of the Holy Spirit in the hearts of mothers.
0: I love that.
1: Bringing them to this and helping them see, oh, this is a way that I can do something instead of sit here and worry.
0: Yes.
1: You know?
0: Yes, right, yes.
1: And so,
0: oh, that's wonderful. We got to take a little break here, Jane. I'm sorry, but when we come back, we're going to hear a little bit more about Millions of Monicas, maybe more about how to reach out and how to start a group. And also, I want to hear how far and wide it's spread as well. All right, you're listening to Catholic Women Now on Iowa Catholic Radio. Our guest today is Jane White from Millions of Monicas. And we'll be right back.
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0: Welcome back to Catholic Women Now here on Iowa Catholic Radio. Our guest today is Jane White. She is one of the three founders of a ministry called Millions of Monicas. And Jane, right before the break, you were telling us a little bit about the groups and how many communities you have. But you mentioned something, too, about the international flair of all the Millions of Monicas. So you have groups outside of the U.S., is that right?
1: Yeah. And that just happened organically. We have some in Costa Rica, Australia, Canada. We just started one in Mexico because we were able to translate Millions of Monicas to Spanish and into, what's the other one? Spanish, I can't think. Portuguese, I guess. And so the one in Mexico, they just started a few weeks ago. And I almost fainted when I saw that they had 106 mothers come there first.
2: Wow.
1: Wow. They filled the chapel. They've moved to the church. I just got another message from them. They had more than that the next time.
2: Wow. You know what? This is just the Holy Spirit spreading. Yeah. I mean, just fast.
0: And I just love the camaraderie we have as mothers heart to heart.
2: Uh-huh.
0: You may not know those women in Mexico, but we're all sharing that same heart for our children.
2: Mm-hmm.
0: So, hey, well, tell us a little bit. Do you have a personal testimony? How has this helped you and your family with your children, your adult children?
1: I do. Yeah, I do. You know how I was saying I'm insane about trying to get them back to church and I tried everything. And yeah, I mean, the stuff I did was, I'm sure everybody else has done these things too, but they were over the top, which really, I think, pushed them away. But I literally called them all up and said, you know what? I'm going to stop badgering you now. I realized you're on your own journey and I'm on mine. So would you pray for me on mine? And I'll pray for you on yours, whatever that's going to be.
2: That's very humbling.
0: I like that. Yeah.
2: Wow.
1: My one daughter, she said, do you have cancer? Are you dying? How are you going to stop? And I'm like, I'm going to stop. And I did. And it was probably, well, October 12th of last year. I even know the day because it was so powerful. I was talking to my son on the phone, and right in the middle of the conversation, he goes, I've decided to come back to church. Go back to church.
2: Amen.
1: And I remember I thought, I'm going to have a stroke right now. I'm so happy.
0: So then you had to call your daughter back right now.
1: You know, like any of us mothers would be to hear this.
2: Oh, so you, I suppose then you called your Millions of Monica's friends and said, thank you for praying for my kids.
1: Mm-hmm. I did.
2: Yeah.
1: I did. Yeah.
2: Yeah, because that's really what this is.
1: Back?
2: You're praying for each other's kids, not just, right?
1: We are. We're praying for each other's children.
2: Yeah.
1: That's right. So we prayed for that mother and her intention that night. And sometimes mothers have, you know, four or five kids like I do. So each week they bring one intention.
2: Okay.
1: And so they wrap the rest up in the rosary. But each week we have a time where we're praying specifically for that mother and her child.
0: So is it like an hour that they meet? Is that what you said? And then,
1: we meet for an hour. Yep, there are different elements to it, always including a rosary, always including a rosary.
0: Oh, Our Lady,
1: there are different elements. We listen to a reflection for the day. It's very powerful. I think it was because we have this prayer, the Trust Me prayer, and I know a lot of mothers know this prayer. But it's basically God saying, you know, their mind, trust me. You don't have the power to do this.
2: Right.
1: Release them over to me and let me do it. Your job is to pray for them and to love them and to come to me yourself, and I will do the rest.
2: Yeah.
1: And so as mothers, that is what we are doing.
2: I think during COVID, we all realized that, you know, unless God gives us the power to make changes during, like, the things that were happening during COVID, the only thing we could do, the only power we had, was to pray. And so I think a lot of us learned that, I myself being one of them. Hey, can you tell us, though, for those, because I know there's people out there going, oh, I want to get this started in my parish. How do they do that?
1: Well, the Lord, when he told us to start this, he also said, make this simple. I want it to go everywhere. So it's as simple as going to the millionsandmonicas.com website, fill in that little contact form, and then we will call you and reach out to you. And we describe how it all works and how to set it up. But there's nothing mailed between us. It's zero cost to you and your parish, zero cost to the mothers. We share this willingly. This is a work of the Holy Spirit working in mothers. So if they feel called and do this, then they need to get their priest's permission, because we always do it in the church. We want to be in the presence of the Blessed Sacrament when we're praying for our children. Oh, these are the most important thing we have, right? Mm-hmm. We want to be right there in the church in that sacred space. Mm-hmm. So we need a priest's permission to bring it to the parish. Mm-hmm. And everything is done online, so it's very simple to do. We help everyone through it. Very easy to start and do.
0: So the website is millionsandmonicas.com, right? Make sure we get that out there.
1: And when they go there, they can get the basic information to take to their priest before we even talk.
2: Okay.
1: So it's really nice.
0: I like the simplicity of that, because we're busy. Moms are busy, but it just gets right in. You get your intention prayed for. You end it with the Blessed Mother, you know, the.
2: And it's how long is each meeting again? An hour, did you say?
1: They're 1 hour, yep.
2: 1 hour.
1: Sometimes just
2: in and out.
1: Once a month,
0: In
2: and out. And is it usually at night, or are there, I guess it just depends on, you know, each parish what time it happens, right?
1: Yeah, some parishes offer one in the morning and one at night.
2: Okay.
1: We have a couple teams of people that will do it. And by teams, I mean co-leaders, a couple of women that are helping. Usually there are three of us working together to make it happen. It's very simple to do, but there's plenty to do, so it's beautiful to have co-leaders.
2: That's cool.
1: We're not doing coffee and donuts. We're not doing, you don't need to make hats and t-shirts and bumper stickers and things like that.
2: Just walking just walking in with your rosary beads. And if you don't have those, your organic rosary beads called your fingers, right?
1: Yeah,
0: I might bring a cup of coffee, just saying.
1: No coffee. You can have your coffee in the car.
0: Yeah, well, you know, that's the way it works. You know, you got to keep it simple. You got to keep it simple. And it's so effective. So,
2: amen.
0: Well, Jane, go ahead.
1: I was going to say, what I found for myself is it's very simple to do. Even one mother can bring it to the parish.
2: Yes.
1: It's not that hard.
2: Yes.
0: Yeah.
2: But the Lord will lead more if needy.
1: The change in myself has been unbelievable. Mm. I don't feel as nervous, as worried. I'm like watching my children in a different way as I watch the powerful things that God's doing in their life.
2: Amen.
1: I see them starting to realize it.
2: And then
1: I look at myself, I go, I can live this joyful Catholic life without worry.
0: Amen. And I just think one of the things you said earlier is so important. We're not alone. And I think that also came out of that period of time where we were all home.
2: Yep.
0: We're not alone. We do not walk this journey by ourselves. God made us for each other.
2: Well, let's close up. That's a great ending point. We need to close out in prayer real quick, Jules.
0: Okay. Well, thank you, Jane White of millionsandmonicas.com, for joining us today here on Catholic Women Now.
1: You're welcome. It's been a pleasure.
0: All right.
2: Well, and I'm also going to say thank you to Mary Connor, who told us about this ministry starting down in Kansas. So here we are. Yeah. The Holy Spirit's working all over. Yeah.
0: He's making connections. He's the unifier, right?
2: He is.
0: All right. In the name of the Father, and the Son, and the Holy Spirit.
2: Amen.
0: Amen. Oh, good and gracious God, we just come to you today, and we just thank you for all the goodness that you bestow on us. And we just ask St. Monica for your intercession to continue to pray and to lead all of us as mothers who are in that struggle and that sadness of our children have drifted away from the church. And we just are thankful for this millionsandmonicas.com ministry. And Lord, we are just lift our hearts up to you as our mother's hearts for more conversions and more blessings upon this ministry. Amen.
2: Amen.
0: In the name of the Father, and the Son, and the Holy Spirit. Amen.
2: Now go do impossible things with God.

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That way you don't miss future episodes. I'm Ace McCain. Enjoy the rest of your weekend. Summer's almost over, but in the meantime, remember to let God define who you are, and I'll see you again with Catholics Coast to Coast. We'll

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5: 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And St. Thomas Aquinas teaches us that one of the things we can control is our thoughts. 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How may it change our family life? 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
7: I have a special word for married men, since I'm one of you. 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We're made to be noble knights. 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You are needed. God made us men inherently warriors. Just watch young boys playing, how they will quite naturally turn sticks into pretend guns or swords. 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It is before God that we made a vow when we became united in marriage with our wives. Let's keep it. Quote, so then, what God has united, man must not divide. Mark 10, 9-10. I'm Jim Littleton, FormingFaithfulFamilies.com.
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10: Cardinal Timothy Dolan reminds us that an election year is no time to give up. We believers cannot succumb to cynicism about politics, he says. 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The American Bishops publish a resource entitled Faithful Citizenship that can assist us all in applying authentic standards to evaluate the current policy debates in our country. 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Join us.
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11: Sometimes the simplest prayers can be the most effective, especially during times of distress. Reverently repeating the name of Jesus or the prayer, Jesus, my mercy, may be what you need during those times. But here's another short, powerful prayer that is typically said three times. My God, I believe, I adore, I hope, and I love thee. I beg pardon for those who do not believe, do not adore, do not hope, and do not love thee. Amen.
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0: Hello, I'm Father Mitch Paquin. Welcome to EWTN Live. We bring you guests from around the world. Tonight, we're going to be speaking about the priesthood and what goes into discerning God's call to holy orders. But we'll be discussing this with the first ever married priest to be ordained at our local Maronite church here in Birmingham, Alabama. So we didn't have to go around the world, we just found him locally. And we'll also talk with his wife about the role she played in her husband's discernment and journey toward the priesthood. So please welcome newly ordained Father Paul Bulos and his wife Teresa. Father Paul, Teresa, welcome. Good to have you here.
1: Thank you, Father.
0: See you on a regular basis anyway, yes. Both of you over at St. Elias Church. And this is, a fairly recent event. You were just ordained June 26th, a couple weeks after I celebrated 50 years. Here this youngster comes up as a brand new priest. Let's start off with one of the important questions. How did you come to the idea that, after being a lawyer for many, many years, raising a family, enjoying grandchildren and all the family and all, how is it that you came to discern becoming a priest?
1: It's a great question. And so the way it happened was in 2019, my wife and I decided to go on a pilgrimage, actually ran by Bishop Elias Zeidan, our bishop. Mm-hmm. We had planned to go actually in 2020 with a group with Tulane. I graduated from Tulane. And at the last minute, they had a few slots left for the 2019 pilgrimage. And our daughter actually said, y'all should go ahead and go. Don't wait till next year. Which was providential, as it turns out, because yes, that became COVID and there were no more trips to the Holy Land.
0: That's right.
1: So we went in 2019, and during that pilgrimage, I had a moment of grace, I would say, or a moment where we had gone down into the pit where Christ was kept on Holy Thursday night, it's alleged, in the house of Annaeus.
0: Yeah, and it's a great church that's built there above it. It's called the Gallicantu, where the cock crowed, to remember what Peter did when he heard the cock crow. So yes, you're in this, and it's a really cool place.
1: Yes, and so it is, it has no windows, it's a pit, and they built steps down into it. There didn't even used to be steps. People were thrown into it. And I walked down into that pit, and I felt Christ's presence. Like, there's no doubt in my mind he was in that pit at one time. Mm-hmm. There's just no doubt about it. Mm-hmm. And it moved me to tears, and I had a moment where I just knew that I was being called to do something more than what I was currently doing. I didn't know what that was at the time, but I knew there was something more. Mm-hmm. And it really took me about a year and a half of discerning after that. I actually had, and it wasn't priesthood at first, it was deacon. Mm-hmm. And I literally, I had been praying and going to church. I started going to daily liturgy as often as I could. I was still working, but I would fit it into my schedule as much as I could. And there was a two-week period in which three different people approached me and said, you should consider becoming a deacon. And I didn't get it the first time, and I began to get it the second time. But the third time, when it was a total stranger outside the grounds of the church, I was like, oh, this is what I'm being called for.
0: Yeah.
1: And that's when I began my journey.
0: Ooh. You had, eventually you had to say something to Teresa. Teresa, it's great having you here. What was your first reaction to Father Paul mentioning to you about being a deacon?
2: Well, I was with him in the Holy Land and saw his face when he had this feeling from calling from God, and I was very supportive about him becoming a deacon. Mm-hmm. He's always been very close to the church, and during COVID he started his studies, and they were online, and it became very important to him to reach that goal, first as a subdeacon, then as a deacon.
0: And did you have to take part in any of the studies as well?
2: I had to give a supportive letter. Mm-hmm. But afterwards, when he started on the journey to become a priest, there was a lot more steps involved.
0: Well, we'll get to that in a couple of minutes. I'd like to go back to you, Father Paul, because obviously we worked together, you know, a lot, sure. You know, over at St. Elias. I've been celebrating Corbono, which is the Maronite term from Syriac for the liturgy. It means the offering, the something that you bring near. That's what the root means. And many times at Corbono and other ceremonies, you know, baptisms, weddings, we've been there for a lot. So you were doing wonderful work as a deacon, subdeacon first and then as deacon. What was the next step towards priesthood?
1: Yeah, so it occurred during Christmas Novena 2024. It was the first time that I was actually on the altar when the host was exposed, which was, you know, in adoration, because we do adoration at the end of Christmas Novena mm-hmm. every night.
0: Right.
1: And it was the first night of the Novena, and I got a very strong message while I was kneeling on the altar before Christ in the Eucharist that I was being called to be a priest. And I was in such a communicative, almost trance, that when it came time to get up, I didn't get up. And Deacon Jimmy, who you know, had to punch me like, "Hey, Paul."
0: Well, that sounds like Deacon Jimmy. He's retired from the law enforcement, as opposed to you being a lawyer. He has the other side.
1: Yes, indeed. Yes, indeed. And then it only got stronger every night of the Novena for the 9 days. So that's when I began to talk to my spiritual advisor, talk to Apuna Peter Zogby, who was the administrator of the church at the time, and who had kind of shepherded me through the subdiaconate.
0: And by the way, just so folks understand, Father Peter Zogby was a brand new priest himself.
1: Yes.
0: He's not been ordained that many years.
1: Right.
0: So he was ordained while he was a deacon at our parish, and then, you know, served as the administrator.
1: He was also on the trip in the Holy Land, which I don't
2: Amazing.
1: Think is coincidence.
0: Yeah.
1: Yes,
2: as
1: he
2: a
1: was.
2: Seminarian.
0: Yeah, yeah. He was still in seminary, right?
1: He was. And
0: yeah.
1: Not assigned to our church, and no idea he would ever be assigned to our church.
0: No.
1: Yeah.
0: No.
1: But he was on that same trip.
0: Yeah. So you started talking to him. When did this come to the attention of the bishop? And so folks, again, understand, you know, you said our bishop, it's the bishop of our eparchy.
1: Correct.
0: Which is the whole of the Western United States, Bishop Elias Zaidan. It goes from the Alabama line with Georgia all the way to California.
1: That's right.
0: So when did you begin to talk to him about this?
1: So it was a couple of months later. I had actually been told, you know, well, you know, you need to pray and think about it, but it kept on my mind. I finally decided it was time to call the bishop, and I texted him because he does respond, and I just said I had something that I would like to talk to him about when he had a chance. And a couple of hours later, he called me.
0: Mm-hmm.
1: And
0: that's good.
1: We talked about it, and we had a conversation about it. And near the end of the conversation, he says, "So, So, Paul, how old are you? And I was 61 at the time. And I said, I'm 61. And he goes, I think you've probably aged out. He said he was going to take it to prayer and he would get back to me, but that was, you know, that I'd probably aged out. And I just...
0: And by aging out, he means he wanted men who are younger.
1: Yeah, so they have a standing... it's not a absolute, but they want you to be at least 55 when you've entered the program because... Mm-hmm. I learned this later. I didn't know all this, but they want you to serve a certain number of years if they're going to invest the time and energy for you to become a priest. Mm-hmm. And so most men who enter the married priest program are part-time going to school because they also have a career or they have other things, which is how I started. But in my conversation with the bishop, I did tell him that I had planned to retire and go full-time for my studies if that's what, you know, it was meant for me to be for the married priest program. And so I really hung up the phone with the bishop and thought, well, I did what I was being asked to do, which was to put myself out there. And I did. And I really didn't give it another thought. And about 2.5 weeks later, the bishop calls me and he says, you should apply, Paul. And I was like, well, I thought you said I'd aged out. And he said, well, I took it to the Presbyterian Council, and we discussed it. And you did tell me you were going to go full-time, so, you know, you'll be out and you know, you should be ordained within a few years if everything works out. And so you should go ahead and apply.
0: And what year was that?
1: That was in 2024.
0: So it's just 2 years.
1: Mm-hmm. Just 2 years, yeah.
0: And... by studies, you know, you didn't go away to live in a seminary.
1: Right.
0: No. How did you do this?
1: So the Maronite Church, well, the Eparchy of Our Lady of Lebanon of Los Angeles, has worked with Holy Apostles College and Seminary to develop a Maronite component to their regular program. And so the bishop has encouraged you. It's not the only route. There are other routes you can choose, but he's encouraged you to go this route because there was every semester one course taught by a Maronite priest or by someone who was Maronite specific on a Maronite topic or a Maronite rite. So you got not just the Latin perspective through your education, but you also got the Maronite perspective. Mm-hmm. But it was all online, yes.
0: And I know from being with you at the parish that you also had to take Syriac, which is the Western dialect of Aramaic that we use in the liturgy, because you had to be able to read and understand what you're saying, because we still use it in our liturgy.
1: Correct.
0: Yeah.
1: It was the hardest class I've ever taken.
2: Is that right?
1: It was. It was very difficult.
0: Yeah.
1: All of us that were in it, we bonded. Yeah. Because it was a very difficult class. It's a difficult language if you're going into it, especially later in life and, you know, trying to learn it. And it was difficult.
0: Yeah, I think I remember some of the priests born and raised in Lebanon where they had even more Syriac. They said it was even harder than Arabic for them. Mm-hmm. Hebrew is easy compared to
1: So we had some Arabic speakers in our class, and they actually found it difficult because they were trying to use the Arabic to understand the Syriac, and it's just different enough to where it messes you up.
0: That's right. That's exactly right.
1: Yeah.
0: That's exactly right. It's, you know, you have to, Aramaic is a different language. And, you know, and Syriac is a specific dialect of that language, and you just have to take it on its own. So you did your Syriac, you did your theology courses, and got approved for ordination.
1: Yeah, so I actually graduated about 8 months before my ordination, but of course there's other things you have to do to be prepared as well. Mm-hmm. And there are no, you know, the bishop makes it very clear, as does your spiritual advisor and the spiritual director, that, you know, there's no guarantee of ordination ever, and there's certainly no number of years. It's when you're ready. Mm-hmm. And everybody up and down the line, including your pastor, has to say you're ready before they'll ordain.
0: Mm-hmm. Well, One, I think, significant part of that knowing you're ready goes back to you, Teresa. You know, when Father Paul felt this call to priesthood, did he tell you right away, or did he wait till he talked to the bishop?
2: He told me in time, and I think at first he wasn't sure what the bishop would say, but of course we discussed it, and I said, are you kidding me?
0: He's a big jokester at home, is that it?
2: So it was,
0: what was your reaction to in terms of that? Why would that be something that seemed like an odd suggestion to you?
2: Well, of course, the priesthood comes with a lot of obligation, and we had been a lawyer doctor couple raising four kids and very busy.
0: Yeah,
2: and
0: again, so
2: I thought,
0: folks know
2: in retirement, is the time to relax.
0: You're a medical doctor,
2: yes.
0: In addition to being a mother and wife and all. I mean, this has been your career, so both of you are very professional. And so this was something of a surprise.
2: Well, the concern of the obligation, I was used to myself being called into the hospital at all hours. And, there's a lot of responsibility with it. But very supportive. We had to go through challenges as a couple where they interviewed both of us. The
0: Presbyteral Council?
2: Yes, the council.
0: Yeah.
2: And they were tough on us.
0: What did you find the toughest? What was so difficult to respond to in terms of the questions they asked about being a priest's wife?
2: I think it was, trying to balance the family versus the parish family.
0: Mm-hmm.
2: We're grandparents now, and that always makes it difficult to balance the two.
0: And it's not as if your children have stopped having children.
2: No.
0: There's a good chance of them having more.
1: We have one on the way now.
0: Yes. You have a growing
2: and
0: family.
2: Nieces and nephews. Yeah. Great nieces and nephews as well.
0: Yeah. And it's you both are part of a very extended family and a very close extended family. That's one of the nice things about our parish. You don't really want to talk about anybody behind their back because they're probably related.
2: Probably related.
0: You just don't do that.
1: Yes.
0: Are there any other aspects that you found challenging to this proposal of Father Paul becoming ordained a priest?
2: Well, I think socially, part of my life, I was baptized Maronite, but then raised Roman Catholic because there were no Maronite missions or churches where I was living at the time. So it's viewing a priest that is married and now being married to a priest.
0: Wasn't part of your world.
2: It wasn't part of my world. No, it wasn't.
0: Yeah.
2: So I am meeting other women as well as men that have spouses that are clergy, and how they adapt to it has been helpful.
0: Is that right? Yeah, there's a support group for having a priest
2: one.
0: In the family?
2: We need an interdenominational support group, I think.
0: Oh, interesting.
2: Locally.
0: Yeah, right.
2: There's
0: right.
2: some private Facebook pages, but nothing really strong. And a lot of these couples are much younger than we are, and they have more worries than we do.
0: Mm-hmm.
2: How to raise the children, financial concerns. We're at a point in our life that we can enjoy our life and do what we want to do.
0: Mm-hmm. All right, by the way, are you still practicing medicine?
2: No, I retired
0: a couple
2: years
0: ago. Okay, so both of you retired. You've got time for each other and the rest of the family, but this is a new challenge. Do you find any particular new challenges? I know it's very early in all this, but new challenges in the way you relate to the other parishioners at St. Elias. Because, again, so many are family. And if they're not family, they're folks that you've known for decades. So how is that for you?
2: I think I'm still adapting to the new role. I've always been very active in our church, had many leadership roles, taught Maronite Christian formation classes for over 25 years. You know, cooked breakfast with our children as they became youth. So I think it's going to be a more backseat role now, but still an important one.
0: Yeah. You know, and this is what Teresa brings up is an important part of the issue. In Lebanon, married clergy are not so unusual.
2: No.
1: It's been allowed from the very beginning.
0: Yeah,
1: yes.
0: They've never stopped. It's only been since 2014 that we've had married clergy who were born here in America get ordained. Mm-hmm. A few have come over from Lebanon, but even when we were growing up, you know, the priests, married priests from the Eastern churches did not come to the United States. You know, there was a real concern that this would be a challenge to the Latin Rite, who stopped having married clergy a good 1,700 years ago. I mean, it's been a long time since the Council of Elvira that they stopped, you know, having married clergy. So they were concerned about the confusion. But then married clergy from the Eastern churches came to America, and now we start in 2014 to ordain Americans. That's a big cultural change. And, you know, what I'd like to talk a little bit about what you see as the cultural challenge to that, where it's normal in Lebanon, here it's forging out a way.
1: I think it's been very interesting. It's something that obviously, as being part of the Married Priest Program and being and talking to others, there's been a lot of discussion about, you know, how that works and how people perceive it and receive it. I think some people love it. They like the idea. They like the idea of a married person being their priest. And I think others are like, huh? What? Are you kidding me? And so I think that's part of the challenge is the education. And I know for my wife as well as for me, you know, as we are just now really getting into this, you know, it's like sometimes people are like, what? You're married? Like, you know, because I'm out with my wife and I'm a priest, but yes, I am married. And so I think it's part of just the educational, people learning that it is something that is accepted now. It's something that, you know, the Pope has signed off on this. It's not like somebody just went rogue and suddenly decided we were going to start having married priests of American-born men. And so but I think it speaks to the diversity of the church, which is a good thing. I think the more diverse the church is, the better the church has been. I mean, that's kind of been the whole idea of embracing the Eastern Rite as well as the Western Rite. It gives the church more diversity. Mm-hmm. So I think there's a place, certainly, for married priests. I think it gives diversity to the church. I think it can help in certain areas. Mm-hmm. But also, of course, there are concerns, and we don't know where exactly how this will all fit in yet, because we're still in its, you know, beginnings in the United States.
0: And there are a couple things, too. You know, you, as a married priest, cannot ever be a bishop.
1: Correct.
0: That's true not only in the Eastern Catholic churches, but that's also true in the Orthodox churches. Mm-hmm. That's something that everybody has, you know,
1: right,
0: stopped doing since, again, at least the 4th century, 5th century.
1: Right.
0: So that certainly wouldn't be an issue. And the couple other things, men who are priests now are not allowed to get married later, are they?
1: No, they're not.
2: They're already ordained.
0: No. If you choose the celibate priesthood, you can't say, "Well, I'd like to get married." No, and this is also true in the Orthodox Church, mm-hmm, correct?
1: Yes.
0: Yeah,
1: that's my understanding. Yes.
0: Yeah. You can be married and then get ordained,
1: right,
0: but you can't be a celibate priest who says, "Well, I think I'd like to get married."
1: Yeah.
0: No,
1: and not only that, people should understand you can never get married again.
0: That's the other thing.
1: No matter
0: too.
1: The reason for your wife's death.
0: That's right.
1: Right.
0: That's right. This is something that is true for the deacons as
1: it
0: well.
1: It is. Yes.
0: You know, that already was part of diaconate. You know,
1: correct,
0: that there's no remarriage in widowhood. So, you know, these are some of the limitations that are involved, and this is going to be a very special kind of relationship that we're forging with the church in America.
1: Yes. All right. I want to go back for one second, if we can, to the panel that interviewed us.
0: Oh, yeah.
1: Yes. So, it wasn't the Presbyter Council itself. It's a panel that the bishop has selected with the Presbyter Council's input of different, a cross-section of different people within the church. So, for instance, we were interviewed by a married priest, a celibate priest, a married priest wife, different from the married priest that was on the panel,
0: mm-hmm,
1: and they disagreed, by the way, of the role of the wife of a married priest.
2: They disagreed
1: during our questioning, which was interesting. So obviously, as my wife says, you don't really know what the role is yet, because even they didn't agree. We had a psychiatrist, a psychologist,
2: mm-hmm,
1: and then two lay people. So it was a cross section of people interviewed us.
0: Mm-hmm.
1: I got the first question. The first question I got was, "Have you told each of your children, and what did they say specifically when you told them?"
0: Mm-hmm.
1: And each of my children did have a different reaction. So that was, mm-hmm, that was a good question. And one of my children specifically asked, which was similar to what my wife was expressing a minute ago, was, "So, Dad, why do you want another family?"
0: Mm-hmm.
1: Which was actually a really good question, because mm-hmm, you do take on your parish.
0: No, you didn't stop liking them.
1: No. That's right. So, and then the second question was to my wife. The third question was to my wife. The fourth question was to my wife. The fifth question, they didn't get back to me for almost a half an hour, because they really wanted to know what my wife thought.
0: Mm-hmm. If you want to learn more about the Maronite Church in general, and specifically St. Elias Maronite Catholic Church here in Birmingham, Alabama, you can simply go to St. Elias, that's S-T, capital E-L-I-A-S, stelias.org. That's our parish website, and you can find out more about our parish. It's well over 100 years here in Birmingham, and about the Maronite Church in general. Father Paul Bullis, who has just ordained a Maronite priest less than a month ago on June 26th, and his wife, Teresa. And we were discussing this panel that you met with, including psychiatrist, psychologist, married priest, wife of a married priest, celibate priest, lay people, you know, a cross-section of professionals within as well as non-professionals, just folks who are going to be the people of God you serve and want to make sure that you're not crazy.
1: Sure.
0: That's where the psychologists and psychiatrists come in.
1: Yes,
0: so any other reflections on that panel?
1: Yeah, so what I wanted to say is that when I was watching and listening to my wife respond to very intense questioning is how, when I realized how supportive she really was.
0: Mm-hmm.
1: Because, you know, it was my idea. I'm the one that told her that, you know, this was something that I believed I was being called to do. It came out of left field for her. And but when she was talking to other people in a setting where they were asking very specific questions and pointed, I realized how supportive she really was. And so it was actually a great experience for me to see that. So
0: Yeah, that's nice. Mm-hmm. That's good. Paris thanks you for that, too. One of the things, that after all that studying and examining and testing the vocation, because that's one of the important things about vocation. Mm-hmm. You can have a sense of a call, but it has to be tested, mm-hmm. you know, repeated. That's true for us celibate priests, too. That, you know, that through years of seminary, and in my case, novitiate as a Jesuit, where I had to be a novice, take my vows, go through studies, and then be examined at different steps along the way. The church doesn't say, oh, good, more recruits, just bring them in. No. Because there's a lot at stake in terms of the joy and happiness of the candidate, their suitability, and the needs of the church. You know, all this is a very important part of it. It takes discernment.
1: Mm-hmm. One of the things that our pastor, Father Elias Yazbek, always said to me repeatedly as I was going through the process the last year especially, if it's meant to be, Paul, if God wants this to happen, it will happen. If God doesn't want it to happen, it won't happen.
0: Yeah.
1: And that is a lot of truth to that. Because
0: yes,
1: there's so many, along the way, there were so many different challenges and hurdles, mm-hmm. That you didn't know, you know, whether you would get across them or not. And yet every time it did happen. So.
0: Well, it did happen. I was present for both your diaconal ordination as well as your ordination as a priest. I'd like to talk a little bit about the ordination to priesthood. The Maronite liturgy and theology of ordination is a little bit different than what we do in the ordination of priests in the Roman Church. This is it's a very, very beautiful service, and I was very privileged to be there for that. Tell us about your experience of the ordination ceremony itself.
1: The ordination is very rich, obviously, in history. Mm-hmm. A lot of the prayers go back to the 3rd and 4th century.
0: Yes.
1: And they reference all the way back to Adam and Eve in the prayers, and a lot about Paul and Peter, which, of course, my name is actually Paul Peter. So I loved the fact that, you know, both the saints are referenced in it. And I think that for me, the special moments were, of course, when your hands are the chrismation.

0: Before that, the bishop has, you know, the ordination itself comes by the imposing of hands.
1: Absolutely, yes.
0: That's, you know, the chrismation is a consecration, but the bishop, you know, has one hand on the Blessed Sacrament and the other on you.
1: That's right.
0: Yeah, and that
1: because he is the conduit, so to speak, between God and you now, as he imposes his hands to say the prayers where you actually do become a priest. Yes,
0: and that it's Christ ordaining you just through his
1: bishop.
0: Hands.
1: Right,
0: and with that, they showed on the video that there was something of a veil that
1: yes.
0: was used to surround you in that. Why is
1: yes.
0: this?
1: It's to show that you are being called. You are being separated from the people at this moment because you've been called to serve.
0: Mm-hmm.
1: So the veil shows, and it goes all the way back to the Jewish veil, where the Holy of Holies had a veil, and the people weren't allowed. Well, now the people are allowed, but it's a reenactment, so to speak, of that veil at the moment in which you are separated.
0: Yeah, the veil of the Holy of Holies was enormous. This is not quite as heavy. I think the veil at the temple was something like 5 inches thick.
1: Yeah,
0: that's pretty thick.
1: Yes.
0: But this was held up around you as this ceremony takes place. And then, as you said, there was a procession.
1: Yes.
0: This is something that is not done in the Roman Church at all,
1: right.
0: But it's done throughout the Eastern churches, whether the Oriental churches like the Maronites, Syriac, Chaldeans, Syro-Malankaras, or Malabar, but also in the Byzantine churches. The Blessed Sacrament is placed on your head. It's the chalice and the paten are placed upon your head.
1: Yeah, and I mean, the bishop takes a consecrated host, because this is done after the consecration in the liturgy.
0: Yes.
1: The priests are served, the priests are given communion, and then the liturgy stops. And that's when the ordination takes place.
0: Yes.
1: And so the bishop actually takes a consecrated host, dips it into the blood, places it in the chalice, which that was my chalice that my wife gave me for my ordination. And he had consecrated the chalice the day before, so it was already been consecrated. And then he puts the host in the chalice, and then the chalice is placed on my head with the veil. And then I process with my sponsor around, and I had two sponsors, around the church, as you can see on the video. And so it shows that I now, as a priest, will bring Christ to the people, because I represent Christ.
0: Yeah, and this is a very important part of our priestly ministry. It's different than counselors, teachers, etc. There is this sacramental bringing of Christ to the people and among the people,
1: right.
0: That is distinctive of priesthood. And it's important to, we are not the same. There's a real difference in the theology of ordaining ministers in the non-Catholic churches. They're ministers of the word primarily, and some places almost exclusively. We offer sacrifice. You know, that's a major difference.
1: Yes.
0: Talk a bit about that sense. Now that you've been celebrating Corbono, the Holy Mass,
1: right.
0: For the last month or so.
1: Sure, as a priest now, I'm the one that is consecrating the gifts. Well, Christ is doing it through me.
0: Mm-hmm.
1: In the liturgy, and that's an awesome but very responsibility that is

0: I'm still fully embracing it, if you know what I mean. It's still is some. I don't think it really hit me till about the third liturgy. I was still so worried about making sure I was doing everything. But about the third liturgy that I celebrated, it was like, you know, this is happening through me now. And it was an incredible responsibility that I felt.
1: And it's it brings back to mind my own ordination. I have no questions, no doubts about the truth of transubstantiation, that this really is the body and blood, soul and divinity of Jesus Christ. But when I was first ordained, I had similar kind of, you know, thinking about this. Is it really the body and blood of Christ when I do it? And that was, I had to make a specific act of faith that it is.
0: Yes.
1: You know, it wasn't just the general belief that I have in the Eucharist, but I had to make a specific act of faith. This really is the body of Christ when I celebrate Mass.
0: Right.
1: That's
0: part of that difference once we're ordained, that we represent Christ now, and we bring it to the people, and we bring it through the Eucharist, we bring it through the mysteries. Sacraments we call mysteries. So we bring it, you know, to the people through the mysteries as well. And I do think it's beautiful in the Maronite, right? You know, we stand in the position of Christ when we do the sacraments. And it's why in the Maronite, right, you know, deacons can't do baptisms or weddings, because it has to be Christ, and a priest has to stand in the position of Christ, because we believe it's Christ that's bringing it to the people.
1: There's something that is very important in the words. Now, we, again, during Corbono, the consecration is in Aramaic, but, you know,
0: Syriac.
1: We still...
0: dialect of Aramaic.
1: Yeah.
0: Yes.
1: And, you know, I started studying Aramaic that goes back to the Persian period.
0: Oh, wow.
1: And so I've learned a variety of different Aramaic dialects. To me, it's Aramaic as opposed to Hebrew or Arabic. But, you know, we say, Hono deni tau fagro dil. This is my body.
0: Mm-hmm.
1: You know, and we're saying that, those words of Christ, in his place. So that we're standing in the person of Christ.
0: Yes.
1: That's key, and I really want our audience to understand, this is not some medieval theology. St. Paul says that.
0: Mm-hmm.
1: We act in to prosopo Christou, in Greek, that but in the person of Christ.
0: Yes.
1: And we don't say the words as the words of Paul Bulos or Mitch Pacwa, but we speak for Christ and say his words. I can't say this is his body. We can't say that.
0: Right.
1: Yeah, so this is a very important part.
0: It is. And I love the way the Maronites, you know, go back and have that tradition and have kept to it for so long. And I think it's just such an important part of our rich heritage.
1: Mm-hmm.
0: So
1: there's something else, you know, when we bless in the Maronite liturgy, what we priests bless, we typically use a hand cross.
2: Mm-hmm.
1: You brought yours with you, but there's kind of a story about it.
0: Yes.
1: I'd like you to. So this is typical that we have one of these hand crosses with a ribbon. What is the ribbon?
0: So the ribbon, there's different liturgical seasons. And
1: just
0: so,
1: like in the Roman church.
0: And so the ribbon color changes by the liturgical season.
1: Yes.
0: And we're in Pentecost right now. And at the beginning of Pentecost, we do red. But then, because in the Maronite, right, it becomes almost our ordinary time.
1: Yes.
0: We go to white.
1: Yes.
0: Yeah. So white is the current color. And so this cross, which is so very interesting, I talked about this at my first liturgy. You know, there are no I don't believe in coincidences. Everything happens for a reason. But at my wife and I's wedding 37 years ago, we were given this cross as a wedding gift. And we didn't know when we were given it, when we opened it, that it was considered a hand cross. Mm-hmm. But it had this, you know, it has this round ring at the bottom that you'll see. And it kept bothering my wife because she's like, well, I can't hang the cross upside down. What is that ring for? And our priest happened to be over at our house a few months after our wedding. And she asked him, you know, what is this for? And he looks at it and he goes, well, that's a hand cross. Somebody gave you a hand cross for your wedding.
1: And 37 years yes. ago,
0: yeah. Mm-hmm.
1: The idea of an American Maronite being ordained priest was not on anybody's radar, was it?
0: No, it wasn't. It wasn't even allowed. So we literally just put it on our Bible that we received at our wedding, and that's where it had been for 37 years. And honestly, I'd forgotten about it. And when we were going through the list of things I needed, and I needed a hand cross, my wife, Teresa, immediately said, we have one.
2: We have one.
0: And so, yeah, it's really, and we don't remember who gave it to us. Everybody keeps asking us that. And now I've been asked since I talked about it in my first liturgy, has anybody come forward and said they gave it to you? And so far, no one has. And so we don't remember because, you know, it was 37 years ago. But yes. I believe that was a sign back then. Now,
1: yeah. But one that was fairly opaque,
0: very opaque,
1: back 37 years ago.
0: Yes.
1: That's quite remarkable.
0: It is. So God works in mysterious and ways in which we cannot understand, but He does work.
1: You mentioned mysterious. I wanted to go back to something else you had said.
0: Yeah.
1: In the Maronite Church. And all the Eastern churches, we refer to the sacraments as mysteries.
0: Yes.
1: And just so Latin folks know, the word sacramentum in Latin means mystery.
0: Mystery.
1: We just use the Greek word, they use the Latin word. Yeah. So so that's a good thing to keep in mind.
0: Yes.
1: And are Roman Catholics allowed to come to receive communion at our churches?
0: Absolutely, yes.
1: How about going to you for confession? Can they go to you for confession?
0: Absolutely. The sacraments have the same significance and meaning. We're all under the Pope, so it all has the same effect. But there are, like, for baptisms and things, you have to get permission if you wanted to be baptized in our church, because we do Maronite baptisms. And if you're a Roman Catholic, then there are certain hoops you have to go through in order to because that would be a different rite. So
1: right.
0: So there are different things like that. But yes, you may receive communion. You may get an anointing of the sick. You may do all of those sacraments.
1: Yeah. Yes. So it's just it's something that people need to know that applies to all the Catholic churches.
0: Right.
1: Whether it's the Coptic or the Ethiopic from Africa, or the churches of the East, as I mentioned, Maronites, Syriac Catholics, Chaldean Catholics.
0: Melkites.
1: Mm, yes. Well, Melkites are with the Byzantine community, and the Byzantine churches also. You can go to...
0: Right.
1: All of us are equally Catholic.
0: Right.
1: It's just that the Romans are bigger, but
0: by far,
1: yes, by far. But it's and something else the people may not realize: the Maronite Church is one of the two Catholic churches that never separated from Rome. Right,
0: that is correct.
1: Yeah, they
0: all the way back. Never had a schism. Never had a separation from Rome.
1: Yeah. There's the Italo-Greco Church, also never separated. They're Byzantine Catholics from southern Italy and Sicily that always were Catholic, and they still are.
0: I'd like to say one thing. Can I say,
1: please?
0: Yes. So one thing that I want people to know is that. God calls all of us.
1: Yes.
0: And he calls all of us to a vocation, not necessarily to religious life, but he is calling us to be a light for him in the world. And I want everyone to know that you should consider what your calling is for you. And I believe that you can have different callings at different times in your life. And I am certainly a living example of that, because I believe I was called to be a married person and to have children and to have a career. But I also believe, no doubt, that God called me at some point to the religious life and ultimately to the priesthood. And so your goal in life is to be in communion with God enough and have enough prayer life that you can discern what it is that God is wanting you to do at this point in your life. And I just, if there's one message I want that message to be out to everyone. You should be discerning what God wants for you in your life at this time in your life, because he is calling you.
1: I think to see this as applying to matrimony, which is the most common vocation, but it's not something that's an also-ran. God calls you to yes. marriage, and it's a specific vocation, and too few are hearing that, and too few are understanding marriage is the way God intends it to be, where you are committed not until you find a better spouse, a better financial option here, but you're called for life, because that's how you get the kid. And your kids are with you for life, aren't they?
0: Absolutely.
1: And just because they're on their own, as they stop coming to you?
0: Nope.
1: And they'll keep on. And then they yes. keep bringing more people with
0: that's
1: them.
0: Right. Yeah. That's right.
1: Spouses,
0: now they bring the grandkids.
1: Babies,
0: yes, yes.
1: Nieces. This, and marriage has to be seen as a lifelong commitment. And that's how you're going to get to heaven. This is
0: right. That
1: this
0: is exactly
1: your
0: right.
1: goal to help your spouse and your
0: yes.
1: kids get to heaven.
0: Yes.
1: Number one goal, get yourself there too.
0: Right. We're yeah. supposed to help each other. And
1: yeah.
0: that's what a true marriage is all about. And certainly when you have kids, then educate your kids and bring your kids along. And you know, you can't force anyone to do anything, but you can be an influence on people.
1: Yes, yes, yeah. And I think at a time when the majority of adults are not married for the first time in our culture, this is a very important thing. I just want to encourage you, if you want to find out more about the Maronite Church in general and our parish, St. Elias Maronite Catholic Church here in Birmingham, you can go to the website St. Elias, STELIAS, stelias.org. And you find a lot more about the church and get to the other Maronite websites. Also, we want to remind you that in the summertime, a lot of you go on vacation, and our bill collectors don't. So we really need to have you keep us monthly in between your gas bill and electric bill and cable bill, because we have monthly bills. Thank you both for being with us. And Father Paul, would you join me in blessing our audience?
0: Absolutely.
1: May Almighty God bless you all and keep you and cause his face to shine upon you and lead you in all of his ways by his peace. May Almighty God bless you, the Father, Son, and the Holy Spirit.
0: Amen.
1: And please pray for vocations, for the marriage, to the priesthood, to the religious life. And pray that everybody who accepts those vocations will finish their life in the joy of Christ in those vocations. God bless you all, and thank you for your support.
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6: How much time would you spend to have 9 angels by your side as you approach Holy Communion? An hour? Maybe 30 minutes? What if it only took 12 minutes? In 1851, Pope Pius IX approved the vision of Antonio d'Astenac, in which St. Michael promised that those who pray the St. Michael Chapel in his honor would be escorted by an angel from each of the 9 choirs whenever they approach Holy Communion. 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
7: A prayer for all bishops, priests, and deacons. Almighty and everlasting God, by whose Spirit the whole body of the Church is sanctified and governed, mercifully hear our humble supplications for all bishops, priests, and deacons, that by the gift of your grace, all in their various appointments may faithfully serve you and have the strength to be firm witnesses of the gospel to the world. Amen.
8: Hello, this is Emily Jaminet with a Mother's Moment. There's nothing more wonderful than a hug a small child can give a father after a long day away. Each time my 2-year-old sees his father walk in the door, his embrace could last all night. Those little hands can hold tight enough to almost hold up his entire weight. This experience can remind us of the type of love we should have for our children, even when they have grown older and parenting has become more complicated. When we wrap our arms around the ones we love, it can dissolve a lot of hurt, pain, and misunderstanding that can develop over time. These type of hugs can be like the antidote and can actually do wonders for instilling the faith in our children. They must not only hear about our faith, but also feel it. Our arms can be like the heavenly mantle of the Blessed Virgin Mary. When we express love to our families, we begin to live out the community of love that God calls us to live in. Just imagine if all families were communities of love that work together to set the earth ablaze with the faith one hug at a time. Let us pray. Lord, please allow us to express our love for our children in a way that is real and authentic. Amen. May we be the light to the world, one hug at a time.

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A reading from the first book of Kings. The Lord appeared to Solomon in a dream at night. God said, "Ask something of me, and I will give it to you." Solomon answered, "O Lord, my God, you have made me, your servant, king to succeed my father David. But I am a mere youth, not knowing at all how to act. I serve you in the midst of the people whom you have chosen, a people so vast that it cannot be numbered or counted. Give your servant, therefore, an understanding heart to judge your people and to distinguish right from wrong. For who is able to govern this vast people of yours?" The Lord was pleased that Solomon made this request. So God said to him, "Because you have asked for this, not for a long life for yourself, nor for riches, nor for the life of your enemies, but for understanding so that you may know what is right, I do as you requested. I give you a heart so wise and understanding that there has never been anyone like you up to now, and after you there will come no one to equal you." Lord, I love your commands. I have said, "O Lord, for my part is to keep your words. The law of your mouth is to me more precious than thousands of gold and silver pieces." Lord, I love your commands. Let your kindness comfort me according to your promise to your servants. Let your compassion come to me that I may live, for your law is my delight. Lord, I love your commands. For I love your commands more than gold, however fine. For in all your precepts I go forward, every false way I hate. Lord, I love your commands. Wonderful are your decrees, therefore I observe them. The revelation of your word sheds light, giving understanding to the simple. Lord, I love your commands. A reading from the letter of the Romans. Brothers and sisters, we know that all things work for good for those who love God, who are called according to his purpose. For those he foreknew, he also predestined to be conformed to the image of his Son, so that he might be the firstborn among many brothers and sisters. And those he predestined, he also called. And those he called, he also justified. And those he justified, he also glorified. Blessed are you, Father, Lord of heaven and earth. You have revealed to little ones the mysteries of the kingdom. A reading from the Gospel of Matthew. Jesus said to his disciples, "The kingdom of heaven is like a treasure buried in a field, which a person finds and hides again, and out of joy goes and sells all that he has and buys that field. Again, the kingdom of heaven is like a merchant searching for fine pearls. When he finds a pearl of great price, he goes and sells all that he has and buys it. Again, the kingdom of heaven is like a net thrown into the sea, which collects fish of every kind. When it is full, they haul it ashore and sit down to put what is good into buckets. What is bad they throw away. Thus it will be at the end of the age. The angels will go out and separate the wicked from the righteous and throw them into the fiery furnace, where there will be wailing and grinding of teeth." "Do you understand all these things?" They answered, "Yes." And he replied, "Then every scribe who has been instructed in the kingdom of heaven is like the head of a household who brings from his storeroom both the new and the old."

0: 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Word on Fire is an apostolate dedicated to the mission of evangelization, using media both old and new to share the faith on every continent and to facilitate an encounter with Christ and His Church. The efforts of Word on Fire engage the culture and bring the transformative power of God's Word where it is most needed. Today, we invite you to join Bishop Robert Barron as he preaches the gospel and shares the warmth and light of Christ with each one of us.
1: Peace be with you. Friends, we come to the 17th Sunday of Ordinary Time, and we're going to finish our reading of the 13th chapter of Matthew's gospel, that great chapter dealing with the parables. And gosh, the ones we hear today are so fine. As I mentioned last week, there's a tendency to write the parables off as, you know, nice little stories with a moral, and they're, you know, kind of charming. No, the parables are cutting to the heart of the matter in many ways. It's Jesus' kind of preferred way of conveying the truths of the kingdom. And these are really good examples. The ones today are all about the summum bonum, the highest good. And therefore, they're about what's most fundamental in the spiritual life. You could argue the entire Bible is about this theme. I've said the master theme of the Bible is right worship. And see, that's the same thing. You worship what you think is of highest good, highest value, the summum bonum. So what is that, and how do you get your lives ordered to it, makes all the difference, right? That's what these are about. So the first one, Jesus said, "The kingdom of heaven is like a treasure buried in a field, which a person finds and hides again, and out of joy goes and sells all that he has and buys that field." It's a cool image. We're not going to get it right away, but in the ancient world, before, you know, insurance companies and all that, when people left for whatever reason, maybe there was an enemy army coming or whatever, they would bury sometimes their valuables in the field, hoping that, you know, eventually they'd come back and they'd be able to recover them. Well, then, you know, who knows? They were killed, or they were distracted. They never came back. And that treasure remained buried in the field until maybe many, many years later, as a farmer comes along plowing and comes across the treasure. That's the image here. So something you come upon that suddenly you realize this is of enormous value. In fact, such great value, I'm going to sell everything I've got to buy that field. Or the kingdom of heaven is like a merchant searching for fine pearls. When he finds a pearl of great price, he goes and sells all that he has and buys it. See, everybody, this is life. This is what it's about. Do you muster the capacity in your life to say, now that I found the summum bonum, the highest good, the pearl, the treasure, I'm willing to sacrifice or relativize or set aside everything else? See, if I don't do that, now we'll come at the end of the story, we'll come to what happens. This is the whole drama of the spiritual life. Can you muster the capacity to order your life properly to the summum bonum? Okay, you say, I get that. But what is it? How do I find it? What is the treasure? What is the pearl of great price? Well, let me rely here on both Pascal, the great French mathematician, scientist, and philosopher, and Kierkegaard, the great 19th century mysterious philosophical thinker. They both say something similar, really, about three stages of life or three stages of value. Call them the goods of the body, the goods of the mind, and then the goods of the heart. What are the goods of the body? Well, all those values associated with sensual pleasure. So food and drink and sex and other forms of sensual delight. Are those good things? Yes. I've said a million times, Catholics aren't Puritans. We like the body. We like the goods of the body. We're in favor of food and drink and sex and sensual pleasure. They're all good things. Whatever God makes is good. The ensemble, very good. So we like all these things. They're goods. But listen, everybody. They're not. the summum bonum. They're not the highest good. Now, I mean, Plato understood this. This is a very ancient perception. Why aren't they the summum bonum? If you're a hedonist, right, you think they are the summum bonum. That's what life's all about. Eat, drink, and be merry. That's what life's all about, getting as much pleasure as you can. But what if sages across the ages realized, well, how ephemeral, how fleeting these goods are. I'm going to give an example. When I was in Santa Barbara, I was there for 6 years, loved it, you know, lived in a beautiful city. And one thing I loved to do is there were mountains right near my house, and I could just walk a little bit and enter a mountain trail. And there's this good, challenging walk kind of up the mountain. I get to the top after this good exercise. I could see Santa Barbara. I could see the Pacific Ocean. I'd walk down this beautiful hill and I'd get back home. I get a tall glass of ice water and I would sit down in my comfortable chair on the back porch, and my back porch looked up at the mountains. And I'd sit down, and after that good exercise and the endorphins had been released, right? And then I'm sipping the water. And at that moment, looking up at the mountains, surrounded by beautiful things, I think, this is bliss, you know, this is just it. I love it. I love it. Then, a few minutes later, the water's gone. and okay, all right, that was great. And I'm, you know, waiting for my next thing. What else am I going to do? Like all sensual pleasure, it came and it went. Great. And then it passes. Think of every meal you've ever eaten, the best meal you've ever eaten, the best one, surrounded by friends, nice cigar afterwards. And then the meal's over and, okay, feel kind of stuffed. My clothes smell like cigars. Maybe I'm leaving a little bit sick from that dinner. You know, sensual pleasure, it happens and then it's over. I've told you before about my addiction to popcorn. Just today, before I came over here, I had lunch. I have a very simple lunch, soup and a little bit of chicken and cheese. And I was still a little bit hungry. And so I got this bowl of popcorn. And, you know, when I'm eating popcorn, the first couple bites, it's like, I'm in heaven. I love it. I just love it. But then, of course, I ate the whole bowl of popcorn. And afterwards, you get the kernels stuck in your teeth and your mouth's kind of greasy and you got popcorn on your... Like, that's bodily pleasures are like that. They come and they go. Wise people realize they're not the summum bonum. They're not the treasure. They're not the pearl of great price. They're good, but they're not summum bonum. Okay. From the goods of the body to the goods of the mind. Now, this is interesting. As you mature and you get a broader experience of things, you realize there are certain goods that are accessed through the mind that are more substantial, less evanescent than the mere goods of the body. Think now of someone, mathematics and science and literature and philosophy. These goods of the mind that give you access to deep and abiding truths about the world, you know. You have, and Plato saw this, you have stepped out of the ordinary world of sense experience, the goods of the body, to a higher plane. The great story here is Alexander the Great and Diogenes, the philosopher. So the story, if it's not true, it should be, right? That Diogenes is there on a sunny day and he's drawing figures in the ground. He's doing mathematical calculations. And Alexander the Great had just conquered his town and he'd heard about this great sage. So Alexander comes and he stands next to Diogenes, who's on the ground, and he says, you know, I am Alexander. I've just conquered your city. What can I do for you? And the philosopher responded, you can get out of my light. He was blocking the light, you know, for these things on the ground. What does that show you? That he was saying, look, man, I know you try and give me any sensual pleasure I want. I mean, you're the great Alexander, but I don't want those things. I'm not interested in those things. I move to a higher plane, right? Or one of my favorite stories is of Thomas Aquinas, my hero, is that he and his brother Dominicans were coming back from a journey and they were approaching the city of Paris, which was seen in the Middle Ages as it is today, one of the great cities in Europe. And they came to this ridge and they suddenly saw the city in all its splendor. And one of the brothers said, oh, what wouldn't you give for, you know, that city? And Aquinas said, I'd give the whole thing if I could just get that Chrysostom commentary on Matthew. As we're reading Matthew's gospel here. Well, what that tells you is Thomas Aquinas, I mean, he wasn't beguiled by the sensual pleasures that could come from, you know, ruling the city of Paris. He wanted Chrysostom's commentary. He had moved from the mere goods of the body to the goods of the mind. Okay. Have we found the summum bonum? Not yet. Not yet. I mean, look, even those goods of the mind, philosophy, science, mathematics, they give us access to certain truths, but we know this. You answer one question, you got 10 more. Right? Answer those, you got 100 more. Whatever truth you come to by means of these sciences, well, it's not the totality of truth that the mind is looking for. Lonergan said that, right? The mind wants to know everything about everything. It's not satisfied by particular truths. So the goods of the mind, they're good, very good, but they're not the summum bonum. What's the summum bonum? What Pascal would call the goods of the heart. What Kierkegaard would call the properly religious dimension of life. When the soul, the heart, is opened up to God and to the things of God, what have we found? In God alone, we found the highest good. Not something as evanescent as the goods of the world, like eating popcorn and relaxing after a great hike or whatever, savoring a great meal or whatever it is. Greater even than whatever philosophy and science and math can give us. God, being itself, the source of existence, God, the infinite God. Now we found the summum bonum, the highest good. Listen now. In relation to whom all the other goods find their place. See, we don't have to play the game of, I found God, therefore I'm rejecting everything else. No, no. Seek ye first the kingdom of God and his righteousness, and the rest will be given unto you. Now, with your loves properly ordered, you can see the relationship between bodily goods, intellectual goods, and the summum bonum. But see, the point is, everybody, once you've found the pearl of great price, don't mess around with simulacra. Once you've found the treasure, sell everything else, meaning don't treat anything else as the summum bonum. The Lord, the God of Israel, is a jealous God. That's what it means. Not that God's falling into a jealous snit. He doesn't have emotions the way we do. It means there's no competition here. You can't have two highest goods. When you find the summum bonum, relativize everything else in your life and order it there. You know, a very good example of this to me is the great Thomas More, Lord Chancellor of England, a man, you know, who loved the good things of the body. He had this manor house and he ate fine meals and he was acquainted with the most exalted spirits in Europe, and he knew the goods of the body and of the mind. Of course he did. But when he was brought to the scaffold because he had opposed Henry VIII, what did he say? I die the king's good servant. Yeah, he was. All his life, he was the king's good servant. He served the political ends of England. Yeah, he believed in that. He was the king's good servant. But God's first, right? That's how it works. Seek ye first the kingdom of God and his righteousness, and the rest will be given unto you. What's the central tragedy of life? And I make bold to say this without fear of contradiction. The central tragedy of human life, as Augustine put it, is mistaking a creature for the creator. When I take anything creaturely, a good of the body or the mind, anything creaturely, and I make that my summum bonum. All the trouble in life that we experience spiritually and psychologically, everybody, follows from that fatal move. Seek ye first the kingdom of God. When you find the treasure, relativize everything else. When you find the pearl, buy it. Relativize everything else. To get that right is to live as a citizen of the kingdom of God. And God bless you.
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4: In your piece, which is that there's already a lot of satanic stuff that's out there in public, on podcasts, online, some really dark things, right? And so there does seem to be a need for the church to, you know, give its take on this, the supernatural, and but there's obviously risk associated with that.
5: Yeah, it is a double-edged sword, because there is so much bad stuff out there, as you were saying, Shannon, but there so much good, I think, can be brought about by an exorcist speaking on these matters and talking about just all the evil things. And exorcists are very forthright people. They're very serious individuals, and so they do a very good job and have this great ability of calling out different problems in the world and just being very upfront about it and not beating around the bush.
6: Yeah, and I think that's an important point that both of you are making, the risk that exists of, does this draw people into the occult in a way that sensationalizes it or makes it more interesting, which means that it can be a trap. I know that that's something that a lot of exorcists have talked to you about, right, Jack?
5: Yeah. A lot of the exorcists did mention that there can be an easy trap, especially when you're being interviewed by secular podcasts or secular YouTubers or whatnot, because they're only in it for the clicks, right? They've been looking at the views, and they're like, oh, if we get this priest to talk about the demonic, that's going to draw all this attention. We're going to get a ton of clicks. It's going to be great. But then they'll also they'll ask leading questions to try and get the exorcist to say something that's very sensationalistic, bombastic, and just trying to get that 30-second TikTok reel or Instagram reel that they know will go viral if they spread it around. And even though the exorcist is trying to answer with the best of intent.
4: Yeah, Jack, we appreciated your hard work on this piece. This had a long gestation period, and as you said, some of the sources were not easy to track down. But it's also an important kind of a milestone piece, because you have another one that's coming out soon, which is talking about a big change in your life, reaching a crossroads, and how the work you've done for us and other publications in Catholic media as a writer has really led you in a certain direction. Could you share a little bit about what that piece is about?
5: Yeah, so next week will be my last week for a little while, for at least a year, news writing, as I'm about ready to begin the propedeutic year of seminary for the Archdiocese of St. Louis. And yeah, as I was kind of praying and reflecting on the past 3-4 years of news writing, I was really just drawn into thinking about all the relationships that I've formed, both with editors, with different priests that I've met along the way, but more so just with the laity that I've met along the journey. And the story that came to mind most noticeably was a Brother Andreas Cafe, which I did for the National Catholic Register about a year ago. And it's this great story about this cafe, and Mike and Terry Fitzgerald, their son Patrick, has severe autism. He struggled to find work, and with the help of their pastor, Father Donnelly, they opened a cafe in the basement of their church, and it's just expanded and grown like rapid fire. But they've also just brought in so many families and formed this vibrant community, and just seeing their joy and the dedication of Father Donnelly and the way that he interacted with them, and really just got this parish to come together and just build a great company off of very human relationships. It was very inspiring to me, just one of those inspiring encounters that I've had with a priest that really kind of had me asking the question of, wow, maybe there's something more out there for me than just being a reporter or going into working in another avenue of the church, and maybe the Lord is inviting me to pursue something deeper. And then there was another piece. This was, I wrote like right when I began my time with the Register, about my youth group and how four guys went into seminary. And it was just funny, I forgot that I'd written that story, and I was going through my archives and I was like, oh my gosh, now I'm kind of part of that story. And it's just beautiful to reflect on the friendships that I have with those men and the priests that I met at that youth group, and just remember how much they inspired me back in high school, and how like those seeds planted, like the Lord used them and kind of nurtured and fostered them through this great career that I've had, this very fun and awesome work. And that's all just kind of been planted in my heart, and he's just inviting me to go deeper with him.
6: Yeah, well, Jack, do know that you are in our prayers as you begin this remarkable journey.
5: Thank you so much, Matthew. I appreciate it.
6: Well, Jack Figge, good luck, and God's blessing to you. Well, that's it for Register Radio this week. Remember, for more news, analysis, and commentary, check out the National Catholic Register online at ncregister.com. Thanks so much for joining us. Until next week, on behalf of our producer, Michael McCall, and Shannon Mullen, I'm Matthew Bunsen. Please, take care. And God bless.

0: The St. John Leadership Network presents Glance at the Gospel with Father Nathan Cromley.
1: In the Gospel for this Sunday, Jesus describes the kingdom of God using two parables. One, a treasure in a field which a person finds, goes and sells all that he has, and then buys. And in the second, the kingdom of heaven is compared to a pearl of great price, which someone goes and sells all that he has in order.
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3: Hello, I'm Father Doug Jeffers, Adjutant Judicial Vicar of the Diocese of Austin, and welcome back to 60 Seconds with the Eucharist. Today we're talking about the phrase source and summit, which is a phrase that the Second Vatican Council used to describe the Holy Eucharist. It's the source and the summit of our faith. What those words mean is that the Eucharist is the source of our spiritual life. That means it's where we draw our energy, where we draw the power to go out and live our spiritual life. It comes really from the Eucharist, from the Eucharist being offered in all the churches around the world every day on behalf of the church and all her members. We all draw strength from that. And from Holy Communion, which we receive in the Eucharist, when Christ comes to live inside us and to strengthen us to carry out our mission. But not only is the Eucharist the source of the life of faith, it's also the summit of the life of faith, which means not only does our whole spiritual life flow from the Eucharist, but it all leads back to the Eucharist. And that's because the Eucharist is our great act of adoration. It's our great act of worship to God. When we go to Mass, we offer God worship. We offer Him worship that has infinite value because we offer Him the body and blood of His Son. And so the Mass, really, more than anything else we do on earth, is like heaven. Because in the Mass, we're perfectly offering worship up to God, which is what we'll be doing in heaven. So not only does everything we do flow from the Eucharist, but everything comes back to the Eucharist, which is a foretaste of the heavenly wedding feast. Thanks for listening, and we'll see you at Mass.
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6: 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I'm Doug Keck, your host. Our guest, new to the show, Peter Carter, co-author with Cardinal Robert Sarah himself of the Song of the Lamb, Sacred Music, and the Heavenly Liturgy, published by our great friends over at Ignatius Press and available naturally through the EWTN Religious Catalog, EWTNRC.com for all things Catholic. Great to meet you. And, of course, people would have seen you on with Women of Grace with Jeanette Knowles. Of course, I'm with the one and only Father Mitch there. So we appreciate you taking the time, and we appreciate you coming by Bookmark to talk about this book. Now, how many books have you written?
7: This is my first one.
6: This is your first one. Now, in the beginning here, you talk about how you got involved with Cardinal Sarah, and what kind of book is it? Is it an interview book? Is it on his life? What is it?
7: Exactly. It is an interview book, and he has written several interview books before, and so that was kind of one of the things that gave me a bit of the courage that he might be open to this idea when I approached him several years ago, is that he's done interview books before, and in a certain sense, it's a little less work.
6: So was this in person, or was this via email, or letters, or what?
7: It was both, yeah.
6: Okay.
7: A lot of it was in person, but for a lot of the kind of in-depth answers, especially with him citing documents and, you know, Ratzinger and all these things, those were easier to do with written responses. Mm-hmm. And so I integrated them into the current book to kind of make it seamless
6: Yeah, sometimes these off-the-cuff remarks for
7: well, that was the thing. Is I was
6: hierarchical members of the church aren't always the most productive, right?
7: Well, even with our, I was reading the transcripts of our conversations, and, you know, I would have an outline of where I would want to go, but also you want it to be free-form.
6: Yeah, dynamic in responding,
7: and
6: right?
7: In reading the transcripts, you know, it was good content, but it was kind of all over the place in terms of if that was a book, you know, it just wouldn't make sense in terms of that flow. But if you were watching it, it would.
6: Right.
7: So, but I wanted to make sure that the book was kind of more tightly organized with the themes.
6: Now, you say in the preface, in January 2023, I approached him and collaborating on the books. You say, we made an effort to avoid critiques and current debates over the use of particular liturgical books. Why?
7: I think, I mean, a couple of reasons, but one primarily was that we wanted to speak to the timeless tradition of sacred music and the church's teaching on sacred music, which hasn't changed despite the various publications of the Roman Missal, right? So the legislation on sacred music and the principles haven't changed from one liturgy to another. They remain constant, and so that's kind of what we wanted to highlight more. And
6: the continuity.
7: The continuity of the sacred music.
6: Right.
7: And then, again, not that those other discussions about, you know, say the traditional Latin Mass and Reform and the Reformer, all those things, not that those are unimportant discussions.
6: But you want to get caught up in that discussion.
7: Exactly. That's not what this purpose is.
6: And people say,
7: about.
6: Well, you're just pushing Latin Mass stuff here, so I'm not going to read this. Or
7: right. And that's just completely not. We wanted to sidestep that whole thing so we could still make progress.
6: Like you said, the contents of this book are a compilation of written responses to interview questions I submitted, as well as in-person interviews I had with His Eminence in June of 2023 and January 2024. Who's Charlie Deist or Deist?
7: Deist.
6: Deist. Who's he?
7: He is a man in California who helped me with transcribing everything, and so he was very helpful in putting
6: the format together. So when Cardinal Sarah wrote back, what, did he write back in English, or did he write back in...
7: Yeah.
6: Okay.
7: Well, he had an Italian text for some of the written responses, but we spoke in English, and so English was the primary text.
6: Now, the forwards by...

0: just glad he appreciated it, you know, and he kind of seemed like he did.
1: He
0: goes kind of through the structure of the book and presents it kind of encapsulated.
1: Well, he starts off with the idea that since the Eucharistic liturgy is essentially an Actio Dei, which draws us into Christ through the Holy Spirit, its basic structure is not something within our power to change, nor can it be held hostage by the latest trends. And that's Pope Benedict the 16th in his statement. But why is it a sense that people don't think that, or certain people in the church don't think that? It seems like it's something they can kind of play around with, or that it's always evolving.
0: Yeah, I mean, part of the nature of the liturgy is that it is the work of Christ. You know, we say the origin of the word, the Greek word of liturgy, is the work of the people. Mm-hmm. But as Cardinal Sarah speaks to in the first part of that book of what Christian liturgy is, mm-hmm. is it's not just the work of, say, the people of God and the church. It's the work of the Trinity, mm-hmm. the Opus Trinitatis. It's the work of the Son offering himself to the Father. And so when we are worshiping God in the Mass, that's only possible because Christ is worshiping the Father, and through his incarnation and through the institution of the sacraments, he invites us to participate in his work.
1: Right?
0: That, you know, as the priest says, you know, pray, my brethren, that your sacrifice and yours may be offered to the Lord.
1: Right, so, absolutely.
0: Exactly. So it's uniting our sacrifice.
1: Well, that's
0: Christ.
1: Where you talk a lot, and he talks a lot about the difference between understanding what do we mean by active participation?
0: Yeah.
1: Right. Activity versus active participation. There is a difference, right? And you
0: there
1: talk
0: is.
1: About it in the book.
0: And, you know, in kind of also preferring in some ways the term actual participation,
1: which.
0: You know, active, especially in English, can have the connotation that we need to be moving.
1: It needs to be physical.
0: Right. It needs to be busy.
1: Right.
0: And it's, you know, kind of generally more on the surface level, because you don't generally think of, say, listening as something active, right?
1: Or contemplation being active.
0: Right, exactly. But understood properly, mm-hmm. yes, that's what participation can mean in the liturgy. It can mean all of the above.
1: Mm-hmm.
0: In Latin, it's actuoso participatio, so it's actual participation of the whole person,
1: mm-hmm.
0: and so it is...
1: And what do we mean by the whole person?
0: So, body and soul, mind mm-hmm. and spirit, right?
1: Okay.
0: It's not just that about, you know, standing, sitting,
1: physical
0: kneeling,
1: and
0: you know, singing. All of those
1: replies.
0: Things are good and important,
1: right?
0: They're not unimportant, but they're not the whole story, right? And so... We are participating just as much when we're hearing the scriptures proclaimed, when we're, say, listening to the homily, also when the choir sings some of, say, the chants of the church, say, if they're singing the introit, and that's not a, that particular chant is not a, usually a congregational song.
1: Mm-hmm.
0: And so it's not that the congregation's not participating, though. Just as they're participating by listening to the readings, they can mm-hmm. participate by listening to the choir mm-hmm. or cantors sing at certain points. And then at other parts of the Mass, they are also, the whole congregation is invited to sing as well, like mm-hmm. the Sanctus,
1: right.
0: Agnus Dei.
1: He writes in the beginning here, the constant praise of God in heaven is the key to understanding salvation history. It's part of God's action to render sacred all the creation, freed from sin and transformed from its fallen state, with the emergence of the new people of God and the new Jerusalem. He goes on to say in this that our task is to recognize the immensity of what is already happening in the presence of God, be respectful of what we have received faithfully, adhere to this Actio Dei of heavenly and sanctifying praise, and make our lives compatible with these mysteries.
0: Yeah.
1: Now let's adjust the Mass to make me feel better about what's going on, right?
0: Exactly. It's not about us. It's about Christ and his sacrifice. And even as Cardinal Sarah talks about enculturation in this book and in other places, he said it's not about some bringing our culture to have some cultural representation in the liturgy, because mm-hmm. that would make it about us, right? Enculturation in the Christian sense means imbuing the culture
1: right,
0: with Christ.
1: Right, you have
0: Christ.
1: A whole discussion about that proper enculturation. What do we mean by that? And certainly,
0: right.
1: it's very interesting because of Cardinal Sarah's own situation
0: exactly,
1: with the French missionaries and how was that handled.
0: Right.
1: And he makes that point of the separation between what they did in their village celebrations and what was allowed at the Mass.
0: Right, exactly. Right? Yeah, and there was kind of a clear demarcation of what

0: is sacred and what is, you know, secular outside of the church.
1: Right. Now, he talks about the central theme of the book. The book consists of 14 chapters that deal with a series of pertinent questions on liturgy as a whole, its sublimity and importance for the life of the church, and the threats and challenges it faces with the passage of time. What are these threats, do you think?
0: I think, I mean, one of the things with sacred music is the kind of constant threat of, or the need, rather, of education and formation. And if we don't communicate our tradition, whether that's sacred music, but any form of, you know, if we don't impart what's important to us about the faith, right, then the next generation will be deprived of that, right? Mm-hmm. You know, and that's like what John Paul II was just so beautifully teaching about the church's, you know, sexual ethics and sexual teaching theology of the body, and helped to communicate that to generations, right? And so that's just one example, but that's one of the things that kind of constantly needs to be reinforced, that especially in regards to sacred music has been neglected for generations. And
1: was that an oversight or an undersight?
0: Well, I think there's many, many different reasons. I mean, one of them is even just cultural and economic. Mm. You know, in the United States, I mean, there's kind of many books on this of, like, you know, why Catholics can't sing is one.
1: Right. I remember that book, right.
0: But, you know, and just that of Irish Catholicism being, you know, the backbone in many parts of American Catholicism. And that, you know, generally the Irish Catholicism was poorer and didn't have, schools in the way that the establishment Anglican churches did and Episcopal churches in the U.S. So usually, say, in developing institutions that have permanence and established traditions, like, say, choral foundations in the Anglican tradition in England, you know, it takes some degree of establishment and permanence in order to develop a full tradition, right?
1: Is it possible in some of those, you know, the Anglican tradition, let's say, that, you know, form over function in some of these things where they sing beautiful hymns, but I'm not sure how many people who are singing them actually believe them?
0: Yeah, no, that's a great observation of the reality today, and a lot of the Anglican Church, Episcopal Church, is, you know, they do have a great focus on aesthetic education, you know, a lot of education, a lot of these things, but it's not really kind of the beliefs are a little bit more, say, fluid all the time with what's
1: acceptable.
0: There's a proper
1: way of doing
0: not.
1: Things. It doesn't mean that
0: right.
1: What's driving behind it. Now, he says, along with the subject of sacred music in general, this book considers the transformative value of Gregorian chant and congregational singing, the value of silence and contemplation, we mentioned, especially in relation to the correct understanding of actual participation in contrast to active participation, which we talked a little bit about, and the value of the Latin language, and the Second Vatican Council's insistence on Latin as the proper liturgical language, and he even says, which has been largely ignored, and dealing instead with issues of enculturation, in the importance of the role of priests and bishops for liturgical renewal, the importance of beauty. We hear that a lot. I know Father Dubé wrote a beautiful book about beauty. Why are these things so important? Why do we feel that they've been left on the side?
0: Well, if Catholicism is the fullness of truth, but also of goodness and beauty, if it reflects all the attributes of God, you know, it kind of needs to be constantly communicated in it. It's all its essence. And so, you know, sometimes one aspect can be more emphasized than another, you know, and I talk with some friends and fellow, you know, Catholic artists and things and say, you know, talk about, you know, there has been a great kind of Catholic intellectual revival and great resources in the past decades of, say, Catholic apologetics, and you know, there's wonderful things happening in certain spheres, but there's still a great need to kind of recover beauty in the Catholic, you know, imagination and what that looks like. What does culture look like, and how do we understand that from a Catholic perspective? And what does it look like to imbue the culture? Like, if the culture of our parishes is poor, how can we expect the culture outside of our parishes to be rich, right?
1: But then you look at St. Pat's or places like that. Now, those people who built that were poor, many of them. I mean, there might have been a couple of very wealthy donors, but
0: sure.
1: The vast majority of the people who were going there and those people who built those beautiful churches were poor people.
0: Right, and I just mean culturally impoverished.
1: Right.
0: I
1: see what you mean.
0: No,
1: right.
0: Yeah, not in people, regards to money, but
1: okay,
0: if people were stuck on TikTok or something. Yeah, if our parishes and the liturgies are banal, right, and it's just kind of like, you know, we might as well have Mass in a warehouse, right?
1: There's not this sense of you're entering another world in a sense of
0: exactly.
1: sacred place.
0: That this is
1: that
0: not
1: where life is different than it is on the outside.
0: And that's not going to capture the hearts and minds of the faithful coming to worship God, right? It's all these things need to lend themselves to express our faith, to express mm-hmm. our praise, and that's what I mean when our parishes are, you know, real families mm-hmm. and real, united in that the masses are beautiful, the families are strong, right? Then the culture surrounding the parishes mm-hmm. can be really strong. So I think that's how we begin to help shape culture.
1: Now, one of the things I think this is Cardinal Sarah who said, it's not the Mass is not merely an endeavor by the people of God, rather it is the work of the Most Holy Trinity enacted for the people of God, the Church.
0: Yes.
1: Right. Because sometimes I think with the people of God, we end up with the people of God versus, the Church being, something that's more focused on God, and the people of God kind of sounds like a democratic way of thinking.
0: Right.
1: The sense of the faithful, if we all decide something's true now,
0: right.
1: then it's okay.
0: Right. Yeah.
1: Versus the mystical body, so to speak.
0: Exactly. And it's if we make it about the people of God primarily, then it's also just making it about us.
1: Right.
0: And it's removing this Christological right. focus. And it's not, again, that we are unimportant and that our role is unimportant, but it only has its value and importance because it's united with
1: right.
0: Christ's sacrifice.
1: Right, and it's not supposed to be, I didn't get anything out of it. The question is, what do you put into it?
0: Right, yeah, right. What do you offer Christ?
1: He says, there is a real danger in reducing the liturgy to a mere feel-good experience as if the Church were offering a spiritual palliative on Sunday mornings.
0: Yeah, right. Yeah. And it's like, it kind of like all the, self-help articles of, life hacks of what are your top three things mm-hmm. you get out of this, top three takeaways. And, that's not how we're supposed to approach Mass, because it's the same idea. Like, that's not how you approach a relationship with a person,
1: mm-hmm.
0: Right. What are your top three takeaways with your wife this morning,
1: That's right. Give me the top five things I learned by tomorrow, and just show me the boxes I need to check, right?
0: Exactly, and right. It's a relationship. It's more human, more natural,
1: right.
0: And that's God's calling us all to relationship with Him.
1: Well, it's interesting too because he basically talks about the materialistic and secularist orientation of life, especially in what he calls the formerly Christian North. He talks about secular society has seeped into the Church herself. When the transcendent divine nature of the liturgy is no longer understood or appreciated, it becomes easy to settle for mediocrity. And the Cardinal laments resistance and even opposition to efforts to promote liturgical beauty, even describing it as a sad situation and talking about the Western Hemisphere and the death of God.
0: Yeah.
1: I thought this was an interesting. Church has to make tangible expression of love, mercy, and a call to return to its great mission. But then the Lord says, the harvest is plentiful, but the laborers are few. I never thought of it in relation to like where we are now.
0: Yeah.
1: That there's lots of people out there, I think, who are searching.
0: Who are searching,
1: and in some cases, we're not willing to stand up for the truth and realizing the truth will attract. Because it seems to be, we're seeing a lot of the, if you want to attract younger people today, you have to order for them something different. Different isn't guitars and pizza. They get that at
0: right.
1: home.
0: Yeah.
1: But sacred music.
0: When that's fine, just do that after Mass.
1: Right.
0: You know?
1: We're Catholics. We don't live in a commune. We live in a society, and we're supposed to improve the society. And that's why we're supposed to get something out of Mass and go into the world,
0: mm-hmm.
1: not rush up on the altar.
0: Right.
1: and say, what's my job? Because I know one of the ones in here, there was this, a mention about the idea of somebody being annoyed because, you know, somebody was like taking their job. You know, a layperson was normally doing this, and you see that and you say, yeah, but that's not your job.
0: Right, that's not what participation is filling in.
1: And you shouldn't feel like you as a Catholic are being diminished because there happens to be a priest or somebody or a deacon who has to do this. In the very beginning, you talk about, you ask him the question, you said, Your Eminence, when did your appreciation of Passover music first emerge? What did he say?
0: Well, he grew up in the musical culture in his village in Africa, in Urus. Also the faith was imbued both with his parents, with
1: his
0: the
1: father, especially, right? He mentions,
0: yeah.
1: right? His father.
0: Yeah.
1: He got a lot of it from his father. At least that's what I, mm-hmm. I gleaned from
0: and
1: the
0: And seeing
1: book.
0: The priest in prayer, I mean, that's also that leading by example, and it's who we are when the eyes are not on us, mm-hmm. right? And, you know, sometimes right. we, you know, are seen when we don't think the eyes are on us, but like the priest in prayer on his own time, right? In the church, and that's what really inspired Cardinal Serra, is the faith he saw in the missionaries,
1: right.
0: Who were giving their lives.
1: French missionaries
0: right. in Guinea, giving their lives to communicate this faith. And okay, this is important, right? So,
1: well, you asked him, what were the principles or criteria that the church gives for music to be considered appropriate for liturgical celebrations? That's where you get into, well, you know, shouldn't it be, it used to be, it seemed to me that you had to be at least have scripture or something attached to the music, and then suddenly songs were just coming in that seemed to have no attachment or maybe a peripheral attachment.
0: Yeah, so there is kind of a distinction. There's church teaching on sacred music, and then there's church disciplines. And so the teaching of speaking specifically about sacred music, mm-hmm. A big part of that is the writings of St. Pius X on his document
1: right,
0: on
1: you
0: sacred
1: talk about
0: music.
1: Him,
0: and
1: right.
0: he gives the principles right. of, you know,
1: those are
0: the
1: early 1900s, 1903, somewhere around
0: 1903, that's right.
1: Right. Okay.
0: Giving the three main principles right. of sacredness, you know, beauty and integrity of art and universality as the criteria for what constitutes sacred music. And then through that, that's kind of how we can decipher mm-hmm. of what music is appropriate, right. even in various styles.
1: You talk about the allure of popular music, and you said, for instance, in my home state of New Jersey, where music is widely appreciated, the music sung and performed in churches often mirrors Broadway or Disney tunes, albeit with religious lyrics.
0: Yeah. I mean, I think that's the common experience of,
1: right.
0: you know, a lot of suburban parishes in the U.S., not just New Jersey, but New Jersey especially, I am so grateful that there is kind of a wide appreciation for music. I mean, a lot of the schools in New Jersey, a lot of people on Broadway grew up in Jersey, right?
1: Yeah, sure.
0: And were on shows,
1: of course,
0: and
1: right,
0: so
1: right.
0: there is a lot of love for music.
1: Well, again, it's great music.
0: Yeah.
1: It's great music.
0: Yeah.
1: But the question is it appropriate in a sacred
0: yeah.
1: situation, right?
0: Well, and I've fortunately, you know, experienced a lot of openness to, you know, in living in New Jersey to the music that I offer and bring and try to form in people. And, you know, there's a lot of love for music, and it's not just, say, hating on the music I don't like, you know, or think is not appropriate for
1: now,
0: Mass.
1: Now, it's a discussion here about, is there a difference between pop music, which targets Mass society, and folk music, which is a traditional expression of a cohesive community? What's the distinction there?
0: I think it could be said that pop music is more commercialized, you know, mm-hmm. and formulaic, usually consumer-focused for a specific product, and whereas folk music, it generally just emerges more naturally, organically, from, you know, learning an instrument and not kind of having this particular consumer focus.
1: Right.
0: Yeah.
1: And this place, I was thinking earlier discussion, it's not the faithful to have a right, that's what I was referring to sing that responsorial psalm
0: yeah.
1: that is then unjustly taken away from them when the choir sings it instead.
0: Yeah, and especially in the Novus Ordo Mass, there's lots of options
1: right.
0: for various parts of the Mass. And so sometimes when one option is chosen that's different than what some of the faithful are used mm-hmm. to, you know, they get upset.
1: Right.
0: And I think our attitude just needs to be one of humility. Like, the church allows different options, different forms, and, you know, it's okay that it's not going to be always what we're used to, mm-hmm. and we just need to be humble and open to that, rather than just saying, I don't like that, you know, I want to change back, you know.
1: Right, no, that's
0: it's
1: true.
0: It's not about you, you know.
1: What does he mean by the dictatorship of noise?
0: Oh, I love that phrase.
1: Right.
0: Because Cardinal Sarah wrote the book The Power of Silence, mm-hmm. Against the Dictatorship of Noise, and it's such a profound meditation on the noise of the modern world and how it kind of removes an aspect of our humanity that is kind of a prerequisite for having a relationship with God,
1: mm-hmm.
0: right? If we are not kind of able to find silence in ourselves, then we won't be able to hear the voice of God, because that is the, you know, the still small voice of calm. And that voice of silence is God's voice. And so the dictatorship of noise, I think, is the constant inundation of distraction of, you know, especially cell phones and social media and kind of this constant TikTok, all these things, distraction to fragment our focus. And even ultimately, if over a period of time, that kind of fragments who we are. We don't really even can have a sense of self and develop a sense of self if we don't have, you know.
1: Well, you even have sometimes in the Mass where, you know, a lot of people like to, they go to receive communion and they go back and they kneel back and they pray and they're, mm-hmm. and then you get somebody writing about, well, you're not supposed to do that. It's all part of the community. You're supposed to come back and sing, you know, along with it. And it's like,
0: yeah.
1: What are you talking about? Well, thank you very much, Peter
0: thank
1: Carter.
0: You.
1: Thank you for dropping by the show and talking with us about this book that you co-authored with Cardinal Robert Sarah of The Song of the Lamb. And it's Sacred Music and the Heavenly Liturgy, again, available through the EWTN Religious Catalog. 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There's a lot in this book, so check it out. I'm Doug Keck. 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We'll see you then.
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6: There never will be and probably never has been the perfect time to come into the Catholic Church. And if things are in an uproar, okay. Your time to be in the Catholic Church is during a time of uproar. If it's relatively calm or tranquil, then that's God's plan for you. But come on in. The water's terrible. One other analogy that I found helpful is that of Noah's Ark. Everybody who got on the Ark was saved. And those who didn't get on the ark, they all died. And imagine what it would have been like to be on the ark. Big waves, lots of noise, probably very damp. And that stench. I can't even imagine it, much less try to get a good sleep on the ark of Noah. And yet, I would rather be on the ark than to go body surfing, which is the only alternative. It didn't work out for those people. I'm Catholic. I'm never going to leave. Is it a messy place? Yeah. Part of the mess is mine, too, so I'm a contributing factor, but I'm trying.
7: Bite-Size Catechism, paragraph 28, brought to you by Red Sea Apostolate. In many ways, throughout history down to the present day, men have given expression to their quest for God in their religious beliefs and behavior. In their prayers, sacrifices, rituals, meditations, and so forth. These forms of religious expression, despite the ambiguities they often bring with them, are so universal that one may well call man a religious being.
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11: And I'm Betsy Fentress.
10: And joining us is Michael O'Neill, known as the Miracle Hunter. He is a celebrated Catholic author, radio host, and EWTN television personality. And Michael has dedicated his life to documenting the history, science, and theology behind Catholic miracles and Marian apparitions around the globe. Welcome to the show, Michael.
12: Thank you. It's great to be here.
10: So my first question is, what is a miracle hunter and how does one become one?
12: Well, it is actually a really good question because there is no university degree or even class or profession as a miracle hunter. So this is something that I had to foray the path myself to figure this one out. And so it comes from my own interest in miracles, but nobody can actually study to become one. So it's a lifelong interest in miracles given to me probably through my mother in my youth. And then it developed over time. And then I went to Stanford University and I wrote a paper on the Tomb of Our Lady of Guadalupe, and that kind of set me off towards that path of studying miracles. And so I think that it was actually the advice of Condoleezza Rice, who was at Stanford at the time, who said, you know, become an expert in something. That was her advice. And I thought, well, what do I want to become an expert in? And I had a mechanical engineering degree, nothing related to miracles at all, but I always had this great love and interest for miracles. So that kind of set me off to build the website miraclehunter.com and collect all the data that I could. And throughout the years, share that information with people and tell them about the great miracles of our church throughout history. So it's been something that's started small and gotten big, so I'm pretty excited about it.
11: You were once featured on the cover of the National Geographic about the Blessed Mother. What's the backstory on that? And did you feel that you could let your faith shine while you're talking to the secular publication? It's pretty profound.
12: Absolutely. That was one of the absolute highlights of my career as the miracle hunter. It was truly an honor to be invited to be a part of that project. And I remember when I first got, I get a lot of emails, you might imagine. I always like to joke that I have the strangest email inbox in America. a lot of very strange and interesting and important things that head my way. And I get a lot of invitations. And one of the invitations that trickled down to me was from National Geographic, or at least it purported to be. And I remember being as a young boy, my favorite magazine in the world was National Geographic, the science, history, nature. You know, I thought, you know, what would National Geographic be doing talking about the Virgin Mary? When it turned out that I spoke with that author, Maureen Orth, who actually is a faithful Catholic herself, she was tasked with this job of writing an article about the Virgin Mary and her impact on the world. In fact, the title of the article and the cover was The Virgin Mary, the Most Powerful Woman in the World. And so it was truly amazing that they were willing to cover topics like Lourdes, Fatima, Guadalupe, and all the Marian apparitions throughout history. And the reason they contacted me is because I've got all the data. As a former engineer, I love data and I love how analyzing data. And so on my website, miraclehunter.com, I have all these occasions, 2,500 claims of Marian apparitions. Much fewer have been approved, of course. But so they came to me and they built this beautiful map for the website and for the article where we mapped out all the apparitions of the world as by categories, apparitions of saints, approved, condemned, ongoing, and all these sorts of things. So, but I remember it because Maureen Orth, when I did the first interview, I was going to just be one of the interview subjects at first. And she, you know, she said to me, she said, you know, if I could take you with me around the world as I write this article, I'd put you in my pocket and I'd take you with me. And I thought, I'd love to do that. And sure enough, I remember I was in a movie theater watching a movie and my phone buzzed and Maureen Orth called me and I ran out of the theater because I knew it was important. And I picked up the phone outside the movie theater and she said, okay, here's what I'm going to do. You can't come with me, but I want you to be my my eyes and ears. I want you to give me the information so that when I go to these places, what to look for, who to talk to, what to ask. And it was absolutely beautiful. We talked at some points on a daily basis, sometimes weekly basis. And then it kicked over to National Geographic and we did the map and it was back and forth for months and months and months. And I just wanted to make sure that it stayed as Catholic as possible because I figured it could turn into a hit piece against Catholicism in the end. But really, it was beautiful. And it was the number one selling magazine for National Geographic in 9 years. That's how popular it was. So
13: wow.
12: So many people from around the world were so interested in this issue. And it became the subject of an exhibit in England, actually, one of the main museums of London. So it was a true blessing, and I have it hanging up on my wall, the map of the apparitions of Mary that we did for National Geographic.
10: Well, we definitely want to delve into some of the actual miracles, but my first question is kind of technical. Do dioceses reach out to you? I don't even know what you would call the proceedings for investigating sainthood, but do they reach out to you? Do you come to them with stories? Is it a little bit of both? How does that relationship play out?
12: So you're hitting on a very important point, which is, and we can talk about this more, of course, is that the Catholic Church has two very different investigative processes for investigating miracles. One relates to sainthood causes, in which they actually do approve miracles, and they say they're through the intercession of a singular saint, and that proves that the person is in heaven with God, and that propels them along the path to sainthood. So definitely, the Vatican says these are true miracles. And then when it comes to the other types of miracles, Marian apparitions and otherwise, the Church as of 2024 has changed their almost 50-year-old norms and said that no longer will we declare anything supernatural, but we'll only say nihil obstat, meaning nothing stands in the way, that the faithful can embrace these devotions, these miracles, and believe in them. But the Church no longer declares anything supernatural. So there is no longer any further investigation, or maybe there's investigation, but no more statements related to Marian apparitions, but related to the miracles, the healing miracles of canonizations, that still is alive and well in the Church. And so when it comes to miracles, I, of course, on my Miracle Hunter radio show, I interview all the people who have received miracles that are used for canonizations. And I get so many emails, again, in that very interesting email inbox that I have, where people report to me that they have had a healing through a particular saint. And so I do pass those along to the causes when those things come up. And I do have relationships with any number of the causes, and I talk to them about their ongoing investigations into miracles. And so that program, They Might Be Saints, has been sort of the catalyst for that in the book that's related to that. So I definitely talk to them in a big way when it comes to potential miracles, because that's really the difference between someone going from venerable and someone being a saint. The very first step in the canonization process, where they establish the life of heroic virtue, that perhaps is the hardest part. But the finding of miracles leads to becoming blessed, and then the second miracle is becoming a saint. So it's very important. People always wanted to know at these canonization causes what miracles might be headed their way. So I definitely have a good relationship with these various causes.
11: Well, I think because of Carlo Acutis that the world has kind of gotten refocused on this whole process. And then, of course, here in the United States, when we're going to get to talk about Fulton Sheen in a minute. But I wanted to talk about somebody who has a relationship with EWTN, and her name is Servant of God Rhoda Wise. And recently, her cause has cleared a major Vatican hurdle. Can you tell us about that and her story?
12: Absolutely. And I did a program for EWTN called American Mystic, where we detailed the life of Rhoda Wise. And I traveled to Canton, Ohio to film this, where we interviewed the director of the house, the Rhoda Wise home, various people who have had miracles there. And Rhoda Wise has passed away for some decades now, of course, but she was one of these people who had the most mystical phenomena surrounding her of anyone in American history, in my opinion. So we have things like her bearing the wounds of Christ in the stigmata, claiming visions of St. Therese and of Jesus, of healing of an injured foot and a giant tumor in her stomach, and that was said to be cancer. And so, and various occasions where she prayed for people who would come to her home. There are these interesting photos, and you'll see these published in a new documentary I'm doing on the stigmata, where they show the people lining up, filling the streets around this very simple, humble home. People would come to see Rhoda Wise and her wounds and have them pray for her. And one of those people who came on a quiet day, not the day of the big crowds, was this girl named Rita Rizzo, who had a very serious stomach condition, and it was really debilitating. And she came with her mother to the home of Rhoda Wise, and she asked her to pray for her. And Rita Rizzo, she started a novena with Rhoda Wise. And that novena transpired over the course of 9 days, of course. And on the ninth day, her stomach ailment completely and thoroughly disappeared, and it never returned. And Rita Rizzo went on to have a very strong relationship with Rhoda Wise. She would visit her in her home. I think that they kept in touch over the years. And even when Rhoda Wise had sort of conversions of her own, I think this was important for Rita Rizzo to be a part of that. So the catch to the story, of course, is that Rita Rizzo famously went on to become Mother Angelica. She went on to become a nun and then the foundress of EWTN, which I personally, of course, and all the people around the world who enjoy and celebrate the world's largest television Catholic network, they celebrate this. So if it weren't for Rhoda Wise, there would be no EWTN. So it's quite a connection.
10: When you're investigating miracles or looking into them, you know, a lot of them involve medical ailments. What has been your experience interacting with doctors and, you know, hospitals? Are they cooperative? Are they like, what is this? This is weird. Are they inspired? Is it a mixed bag? What's that experience like?
12: Well, I think one of the very interesting things related to working with hospitals and doctors is HIPAA and some of the protections of some of these recipients of miracles. And it always takes the recipient of the miracle themselves to clear the way for the information to be released to the investigation. So I've invited various doctors on my radio show. Some have come on with the clearance of the recipient. Others have not, and it relates to privacy. But when it comes to doctors, they're in a kind of a tricky position, of course, because all doctors, like anybody in a profession who has pride in their work, doesn't want to say that, well, I didn't do anything for this patient. They want to, you know, assume, they want to present that they did the very best they could and were successful in trying to cure a person who came to them seeking help. So, but they basically have to be very humble and say, all the treatment that I provided, all the analysis that I did, yes, this was a serious ailment, but I could do nothing for it. The treatments failed, and it took a miracle, God's intervention, in order for this person to be healed. So I think it takes a little bit of humility on the part of the doctor and a little bit of faith as well to recognize that something bigger, something larger is at play here. But it is fun to talk to the doctors as well. And in the program, They Might Be Saints, we try to interview the doctors as well who have had these experiences of they tried everything and it didn't work. And of course, it's very important to point out to people, there can be no medical treatment that relates to the cure in any of the miracles that are used for canonizations in Rome. Because, of course, Rome will say, congratulations on your healing, but they'll say, it was probably a good doctor who did it, or medicine did its trick, and you did the right things by seeing a doctor and being healed. And Rome would never say, don't see a doctor, only pray. It's only those cases where the treatment does not work, where it's after the treatment or even before a big surgery that they consider those cases in Rome. So it has to be no natural explanation for the cure.
11: So going back to this document question from 1942 to 1945, as you said, Rhoda Wise bore the stigmata. And so what kind of historical documents or medical observations exist to verify or examine these wounds and their authenticity?
12: Absolutely. It's a very interesting question because I think these things are so important. And we, relatedly, when we talk about healing miracles used in canonizations, we only see them, almost 99.9% are medical cases because they have the documentation before and the documentation after. There are many miracles that happen in the world, but without the documentation, Rome will never touch it. So in the case of Rhoda Wise as well, there is documentation that exists of medical doctors who examined Rhoda Wise. And of course, stigmata is one of the most fascinating phenomena that we have in our Catholic Church. And I just finished a documentary that will be airing this fall on EWTN, where we look at St. Francis, Padre Pio, and Rhoda Wise in that same documentary and cover the history of stigmata. But it is a fascinating phenomena where many people throughout the years have kind of downplayed it and said, it is clearly a psychological phenomena. This is somebody who is not well. Perhaps this is something psychosomatic where the person envisions having wounds and they manifest themselves on the person's body in a physical way. But it's noteworthy that many studies have been done over the years on stigmata and the psychological potential source of stigmata, and there have been zero cases of non-superficial wounds produced on patients through hypnosis. So we know for a fact that it is not merely a mind over body situation, that clearly that it is something. We don't understand it. We don't understand why it is necessarily. We don't understand how it is. But we know that it's something more than a person having those thoughts and having them manifest on their body. But Rhoda Wise is one of these people as well who was studied, and there was no explanation for what was going on.
11: Would you say that the Lourdes is the gold standard for the volume of cases that go from, you know, this is a medical condition to we cannot explain why this condition has vanished?
12: Yes, you raise a very important point, which is that I think a lot of people, maybe it's through popular culture or movies, we might think of if somebody in your parish had stage four cancer and then they prayed and then they had a healing, they'd report it to their parish priest and he'd pick up his red phone and he'd call the local bishop and the local bishop would pick up his red phone and he'd call the Pope and the Pope would pick it up and he'd send out the miracle hunters, go investigate this. But it doesn't work like that at all. If it did, of course, I'd sign up to be part of that team. But it really works in such a way that there are only two places in the entire world where miracles are investigated. At the Vatican and the Dicastery for the Causes of Saints, these healing miracles that we talked about, and Lourdes in France, this International Medical Lourdes Medical Commission. And that happened in 1858, those apparitions to St. Bernadette Subaru, 18 visions to that 14-year-old girl that are famous, of course. If you go to Lourdes, it's kind of like going to a Catholic Disneyland. I think it's absolutely amazing to be there. And they have this water, of course, and it's the most famous thing in Lourdes. If you go, you got to bring back water for your friends because so many people over the years have bathed in that water and reported miraculous healings. And they've reported as many as 8,000 cases to the medical bureau there. And I was able to go behind the scenes and interview the head of the Lourdes Medical Bureau there, which was truly one of the highlights of my Miracle Hunter life, to get to talk to the guy behind the scenes of the miracle investigating place in the world. But that is the place where they do it. And they found 72 cases out of those 7,000 where they can say there is no medical treatment relates to the cure. It's that same Lambertini criteria that I mentioned. It must be a serious condition, not liable to go on its own. It must be instantaneous, complete, and lasting. And there can be no medical treatment that relates to the cure. And so it's that same criteria in sainthood causes. But 72 times they found this, but since 8,000 times throughout history, they have these remarkable cures that they have little explanation for.
10: Well, there was some incredibly exciting news this month about the Norwegian author Sigurd Undset. The announcement that Bishop Fredrik Hansen of Oslo said that their diocese intends to formally open her cause. And I'm sure anybody who's read her book can understand in an intuitive way why. I mean, her writing is so beautiful. And Kristin Lovren's Daughter, her most famous novel, is itself almost the story of sanctification of its heroine. And then just also the lyrical beauty of her writing. But what does that mean? Does that mean that the bishop or the diocese was starting to get a lot of reports of miracles like what you're talking about, or that they had other criteria? How does one get from that step? I mean, certainly I think Catholics understand, or it's pretty easy to understand the process from going from, you know, having your cause put forward to becoming a saint. But what about that step from just great Catholic author to causes being opened?
12: Absolutely. I think that this is a big deal in Norway, of course, because it's been a long time since we've seen a canonized saint from Norway. Saint Magnus Erlendsson, I think he died in 1115, or Saint Olaf Haraldsson was another one who was canonized in 1164. So it's been a very long time since we've seen a Norwegian saint. So it's truly a remarkable thing. But how does it get started is your question. And I think that fame of sanctity, fama sanctitatis in Latin, is what really impels a cause to get started. So when it is believed by the faithful, usually over the course of years, decades, centuries, that someone truly lived a holy life and that there are miracles and intercessions related to them, that's what kind of starts a cause. And of course, there are all kinds of details that have to happen mechanically. There needs to be a promoter and a postulator and all these various pieces and some funding behind the cause to open it up. But the very first stage is what we just saw there in Norway, where the local bishop made this decree that she is they're opening the cause and she'll be a servant of God. And so, but it is the life of heroic virtue that's recognized in sort of a way that's the faithful can see throughout the centuries or the years, or it's miracles through their intercession that sparks the interest. And then it goes to the local bishop, and the local bishop is the one to kind of rubber stamp it and say, we're going forward and we're going to investigate in the diocesan phase. Of course, it's a very long process. Now it's decades usually, maybe years. In past years, it's been centuries. But it goes from the local bishop who will start this as a servant of God, the local bishop's conference, the bishop's conference of the country will rubber stamp it. Then it will move forward, and then they'll try to establish that the person lived a life of heroic virtue. In the case of a very modern saint, you'll see them doing interviews with family members, with friends, with co-workers. In the case of a historic cause like this one, they'll be examining her writings. And of course, she's well known for her writings, so that will be a big part of it, to look at how she lived through the reports and through her own writings. And then, of course, once they declare her as venerable in Rome, establishing her life of heroic virtue with a decree from the Dicastery for the Causes of Saints, then they will go forward formally looking for miracles. They'll always collect the miracle stories, but only until someone's venerable, then did the miracles come in play. With one miracle that's been established through a positio formulated and sent to Rome and approved, they become blessed. With a second miracle, they will become saint. So we don't expect to see this happen overnight, but over the course of years and decades, we'll probably see the first Norwegian saint in a very long time.
11: So is it the case that when people start to hear this servant of God, they think, oh, here's a new potential person that I can pray to?
12: Yes.
11: For intercession?
12: Yeah, so normally what happens is when the label servant of God is placed on someone with the honorary title, it doesn't mean anything other than the cause is underway. And so that they'll typically print prayer cards and build websites and just get the word out that this person is on the path to sainthood. And they'll publish a prayer where people can invoke that potential saint, and people will pray for their beatification. So it's sort of the out of the gate. They're on their way on the path. So servant of God, venerable, blessed, and saint, four parts. But that is the very first step where people can start praying for the intercession of that saint. And it can be anyone around the world. Somebody who loved her writings from the United States could be the one whose miracle led to her beatification or canonization, as in the case of St. Faustina. There were two miracles from the United States that led to her canonization and beatification.
10: And so can one experience a miracle before their cause has been put forward, and then that is the impetus for their cause being investigated?
12: So one of the very interesting things is that sort of historical or older miracles can be used actually both as the impetus and for one of the canonization miracles. One of the very rare saints in the United States, Blessed Miriam Teresa Demjanovic from New Jersey, her miracle was actually uncovered in a file that the cause found of that was reported many, many years ago, decades ago, and they found that the person was still alive who was cured of macular degeneration as a boy. And they were able to trace all the medical records and reconfirm that this was a complete and lasting cure. And that was the miracle that was used for the first and only so far miracle for Blessed Miriam Teresa Demjanovic. So a second miracle will make her a saint. So it is possible to use a very old miracle and have that be a big part of the canonization cause.
11: Well, in September, we have this wonderful beatification of the Venerable Fulton J. Sheen. Have you followed his cases and his miracles carefully?
12: Yes, I think this has been of great interest of mine. I live in Illinois, so we've got an Illinois saint underway here, Fulton Sheen. And of course, he's a great media bishop. His radio show and then his television show won an Emmy Award. I mean, can you imagine that? A religious show winning an Emmy Award in today's world? So absolutely amazing what he was able to do, and a truly brilliant and holy bishop. So I've been very much tuned into this, and I was aware, of course, of the miracle that had been approved by Rome related to the 61 minutes without breath of a young boy born or at birth was born stillborn, and they took him to the hospital and they revived him miraculously, you might say. That's the longest time going without breathing of anyone on record. And of course, when the parents were celebrating, and prior to that, of course, they were praying to Fulton Sheen that he might live and recover. But the doctors pulled the parents aside and said, "Don't celebrate too much. This child, if he survives the night, will have severe mental difficulties and will suffer the rest of his life, and it will be a short life." And so they still prayed to Fulton Sheen, and sure enough, the boy lived. He recovered, and now he's maybe 18 years old or so, and James Fulton Engstrom is his name. And I've met his mother, Bonnie Engstrom, and interviewed her several times on my radio show over the years. And it's so beautiful that finally, Fulton Sheen was the only person in the entire world to have a miracle who wasn't a blessed. But of course, they had those various hoops to jump through with his relics and then moving the beatification date and all these things. And finally, we're seeing him to be recognized in September as a blessed with that miracle that had been recognized long ago. But the official miracle report lists it as a resurrection rather than just a miracle of a healing, which is completely unheard of, that they would say that the boy had died and came back to life. So it's truly, truly one of the all-time great modern miracles that we have.
11: Do you have a favorite saint?
12: I should say I have two favorite saints. Padre Pio has long time been my favorite miracle worker, but I love Carlo Acutis, and I consider him to be the patron saint of my website and all my work. And he had a great fascination in Eucharistic miracles and Marian apparitions like I do. And I was able to interview his mother on my radio show. After the recording, she said, "Michael, I have to tell you something, that while Carlo was alive, your website, miraclehunter.com, was his favorite website."
10: What? Oh my gosh, I have chills.
12: I have chills. I'm not a crying guy, but I cried when I heard that. It's like I have a connection in heaven, you know, so it's truly amazing.
10: Well, I think we could talk to you for hours, and I'm sure our listeners would love to hear the many, many incredible stories that you've encountered in your work, but unfortunately, we're out of time. 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
12: Thank you. 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
10: Amazing. Well, thank you so much, Michael, for joining us today.
12: Thank you.
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14: 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Plus, Pope Leo issues a message of encouragement and love to grandparents and the elderly.
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10: Conversations with Consequences on EWTN Radio. I'm your host, Ashley McGuire, and in today's swipe-heavy culture, dating can be tough. And for Catholics trying to balance shared faith and real-world chemistry, it can feel even more overwhelming. So to unpack the current dating world, we now turn to Catholic matchmaker Madigan, the founder of Commitmentism, to talk about navigating modern romance, overcoming dating fatigue, and finding a spouse with purpose. Welcome to the show, Madigan.
16: Hi, Ashley. It's such a pleasure to be here. Thank you for having me.
10: So on your website, the first sentence you read is this: Catholic matchmaking that treats marriage like a vocation, not a hobby. What does that mean?
16: Yeah, so I think with all of the online dating that we've had recently, everyone is kind of half invested. And so one of the things that we focus on at Commitmentism is this idea that if we take it very seriously, right, we look at the profile, we look at the whole person rather than just viewing every single person as maybe a build-a-spouse, right? It's how do we look at humanity and who's in front of you and be able to date better. So we take it more seriously, we get more information, and hopefully we see better love as a result of it.
17: So when I think of matchmaking, I think of Fiddler on the Roof. I think of, like, you know, 150 years ago, even the word sounds outdated, and yet there's clearly a need. So, you know, how do you overcome this idea that, like, matchmaking is this old-fashioned thing that was from yesteryears of our grandparents' generation?
16: Yeah, one of my favorite questions. I think we as Catholics value tradition, right? And so Fiddler on the Roof or, matchmaker, make me a match came from this idea that you would have Ashley would be single and Johnny would be single and you would want to set them up together. Someone always made a joke that it was kind of basically you getting, I'm forgetting the name of it, like an audit of your land or whatever it is. And so that was kind of what it was at one point. But really, if we go back to like our Catholic tradition, it's the most natural thing is to set up two single people. The single ladies are doing it. And any person who's kind of invested in building the culture focuses on, hey, Ashley's single and Johnny's single. So they must work out well together. And so, yeah, it really does go back for quite some time, but we're alive and well. I ended up going to the Matchmakers Conference these past couple of years, and there's over 100 matchmakers across countries, across cities, different niches. And so it's just fascinating to learn that the industry is actually really alive and well.
17: That is amazing. There's a Matchmakers Conference. Wow. So what are some of like the best practices that you've gleaned from that conference and other matchmakers that you've met?
16: Oh my goodness. This past one, I learned, we always love this idea that like chemistry or a spark, which is always so fascinating. So they actually debunked a lot of that where a spark too early actually has the potential to be you finding something that's familiar. So if dating hasn't worked for you in the past and maybe you find this familiar spark, it might actually mean you are going back into a bad situation or something that didn't work in the past. So 2 to 4 dates is actually where you can kind of find that chemistry or that spark. So that was something that was demystified, debunked. And I think the matchmaking industry as a whole reminds you that if you are not open, you're not going to have success in dating. And so as we hop on these apps and Ashley goes, you know, I want him to be 6 foot, make 6 figures, go to mass every single day, at least twice, you know, all of these things, you then go, hey, Ashley, like you know, you may be best with someone who has these strong leadership qualities to balance out your soft feminine side. And kind of that openness and that understanding is something that we're regularly forgetting. So I think us as matchmakers are always fighting for how do we remain more open and in that openness really get us an opportunity to, yeah, just date in a new, beautiful way where there's more likelihood of success.
17: So, yeah, the dating scene is so scroll heavy. It just, my impression, I personally have not been on the dating scene. In fact, I did my dating really before the advent of online dating. That being said, I actually know some wonderful matches that were made from online dating. But for the people that I know who do online dating, it does seem just like an endless scroll. So what do you see as some of the biggest obstacles Catholic singles are facing today when they're trying to find a spouse?
16: I think that we are over-discerning too early. And so I think a lot of us are taking this idea of, I want them to be A, B, C, D, E, F, G. You can finish the entire alphabet instead of just looking and saying, who is directly in front of me, right? I came from Franciscan where discernment was always a joke. You'd kind of have to discern chocolate or vanilla ice cream. It's like right now we're not discerning strawberry. We're just looking at chocolate or vanilla. And so I think in dating, we have this idea that we need to have pre-discerned every single thing up front instead of going, hey, right now in front of me is Ashley. What do I like about Ashley? What do I not like about Ashley? Nothing is the answer. What do I directly like about you? And then I can look at you as a human and say, you are one of the options that's in front of me. So I want to just love and be more open to you. So I think we pre-discern too early instead of actually getting to know the person in front of us and doing an active discernment throughout our relationships.
17: That's really interesting, because I do think as Catholics, we have a tendency to want to project our spirituality on somebody else. And so for one person, that may mean going to Mass every day. For another person, that may mean going to Mass, you know, on Sundays. How do you help Catholics navigate that desire or overcome the desire to kind of project their spiritual practice on another? Because I will say, I remember going through marriage counseling, and I was grateful that the priest kind of walked us through that, that like each person's spirituality is unique and there's no, you know, one person's is better than another.
16: Yeah. I think it's extremely important for us to realize that he made us all unique individuals. And I think we're also forgetting about the true differences between men and women. Mm. So my husband, for example, I asked him at one point, do you have a relationship with Jesus? And he goes, that is a female question. Like, that men don't answer questions in that way, right? And he's like, yes, I do, like, love Jesus. I love the truth of the church. I love Catholicism. But if you're going to ask me, you know, do I just kind of talk to Jesus like he's my best friend? That's a very female-oriented thing. And so I think when we're getting into dating, right, you talk about projecting onto another person, we have to remember that men, as a general rule, are typically more intellectual. So they may understand truth and catechism and all of the church teaching. And that is what kind of leads them into the beauty of our faith. Whereas from a female perspective,

0: technicality of how you work, because it's different, my understanding is, than a traditional dating service where you create a profile, you have your picture on there, you have your stats. So how, tell me about the science of how you do this.
1: Yeah, so we start with a questionnaire that's a little bit more than do you prefer tacos or margaritas? It goes down to, I think there's 50 questions in there, all the way from who you are and then what you're looking for. We talk about the faith. We talk about how regularly are you attending mass? Did you come back to the faith via reversion or conversion? Maybe you are Catholic your whole life. We really go more in depth from our profile perspective. So instead of me looking at Ashley's profile and going, okay, this girl loves tacos and she goes to the gym and she really loves walking outside, I can go, here's her family structure and here is what she's actually looking for. And then the beauty of that is that Ashley goes, this is a confidential profile. So Ashley tells me what she really wants. And so I can go ahead and read, oh, Ashley is very serious about her family. And that is like one of her top priorities. And if she is not close to her family, it's not going to work out for her. So I know when I'm looking at Ashley as a human, I have the ability to kind of read her profile and really see her as a human. We then have a new process where after you fill out your profile, you can then send us in a video, which gives me just a quick glimpse into who you are. That's because, praise God, we've been having a lot of applications. And so I'm not able to meet with every single person. But getting to know your personality rather than just a stagnant photo, like who is Ashley at her core? How does she smile? How does she laugh? And then if we have a match for you, you guys have a phone call. And then 2 hours after that phone call starts, you get to see a photo. So we do believe physical attraction is important. That's very true. We're body, mind, and soul. We know that as humans, but we are not leading with this idea that physical attraction is the only thing. We're leading with, can you have a conversation with someone? Which in our dating culture, which is very broken and we're too texting heavy, having the opportunity to just get to talk to someone first helps add to that attraction.
0: So we had on a guest, I don't know, maybe a few months ago, somebody who's DC based, and he is really doing a great service like you are. Different though, in that he's the founder of DC Social Collective, and basically it's actually not explicitly Catholic, although it tends to attract a lot of Catholics, but they just put on really nice curated events, themed events, just opportunities for people to gather and be together. Can you talk a little bit about, as somebody who has a window into so many people's lives, just the crisis of isolation that people are experiencing and how that is contributing to a decline in dating and consequently marriage?
1: 100%. You couldn't have said it best. The reality is that, our parents growing up, the only way that they dated is by going out and looking at, who was at the bar that they were at or bowling or whatever the situation was. And so we actually have seen that need. And to address that, we've created Catholic dating events. My goal next year, Ashley, is to have 50 events in 50 states. Is absolutely crazy, and then do a couple of national events as well. So we similar to DCC Social, I want to say that correctly. We actually have seen the need, and we know that people want to go back to in-person dating. Our beauty or our thought with that is that the other piece is that if we go back to in-person dating, we almost have to re-educate as to how to meet and talk in person, which is an entirely different thing. I met with a gentleman who said he didn't know he was supposed to ask people out in person. He didn't learn that. And he didn't think that women wanted it because he was so often only asking people out via text message. And that's what he was hearing about. And so we almost have to go back and re-educate on how to date in person because you have it correct. We are not called to be alone. We're called to be in community. So we also want to help educate how do we live better in community next year so that we can continue to date within our communities and hopefully get off of the apps as quickly as possible.
0: And even just talking about this, it strikes me that, a lot of dating sometimes back, 20 years ago when I was doing this, started in a group setting. Like you might be in a group setting and you end up just sitting at the end of the table and it's almost like a date. You spend the whole time talking to that person, but it's more comfortable because you're in a group setting. So if it's awkward, there's an exit scene or an exit door. But anyways, you're absolutely right that people also need to learn some of the basics.

0: of just, communicating, how to carry a conversation. And you've actually referred to something that you call it the dating muscle. Talk about that and how dating is a skill actually that needs to be honed.
1: Yeah, I think that we just picture this idea that we have over-romanticized this idea that we're just going to meet our husband and fall in love. And I love Disney movies for their fun, but we know that that's not realistic. And so I know that even in this conversation with Ashley, right, I have to be curious about Ashley, which means that if I'm used to going into conversations and only wanting to talk about myself, you actually have to practice, right? Communication, which is a piece of it. In dating, you have to make sure that when you're showing up on dates, you understand, right? Men should be paying. You understand that it's kind to hold doors open. Women, you need to be saying thank you enough, right? I think that we forget all of these little nuances that exist within dating that we're not talking about or teaching. And so, I can go on a first date, and I have been on some crazy first dates, but I can go on a first date and flop. And that doesn't mean that I'm a bad person or they're a bad person. It meant that I just didn't present myself in the ways that I wanted to, or they didn't. And so, how do we, A, give grace in that, right? How does, if Madigan goes on a bad first date, how do I then have another chance to kind of see Madigan as Madigan? And then, B, if I don't know how to date, if I don't know how to go into a group setting, and Ashley, for you, like you mentioned, you're in a group setting, how does Ashley stand out? How is she looking at boys? How is she, all of these things, obviously not because you're married, but how are we making sure that you know how to do kind of this old school flirting that, again, it seems trivial because I was kind of raised in the generation that knew it and then is starting to lose it. But we have to reteach some of these things. So yeah, it is a muscle. Just as much as you would work out, you have to practice dating and get to know people so that you're even good in a relationship. I think some people think, I don't know, you're married, so you can probably speak to this, but I think if you just had one good first date, you got to talk to him for the rest of your life. So there's communication styles and all of these things that you have to learn throughout time, if I'm not mistaken.
0: That's very true. So tell me a little bit about the story of commitmentism and your matchmaking business. How did you realize this was something you were called to do, and then how did you get this off the ground?
1: Yeah. But simply, I mean, the Lord, he doesn't call the equipped, he equips the called. And so I basically moved down to Texas in 2019 from Franciscan University. And in the midst of the move, I was always going to the young adult groups because I was trying to build community. So for me, if you were not a friend or Jesus, I was not there to talk to boys. And I was constantly getting hit on. And I was like, what is this young adult group? Like, I don't like this setting. And then I would be traveling for work. So I would download the apps. And then as soon as I landed, I would delete them. I was so embarrassed because this was circa 2019 before dating apps became more popular. And so we did that, and then I finally hopped on Catholic Match and just realized that I had to pay to talk to someone. And that was my final straw. I was like, I'm out, I'm good on all of these options. So Labor Day 2019, I went on a retreat and the Lord was like, make better. And I was like, oh, obviously, Lord, why didn't I think of that? And so I thought about speed dating. I am a very competitive personality, so I realized you do not want to speed date against me. And I thought about my poor introvert friends who would be struggling. And then really kind of did some market research, decided I was going to do like in-person dating events, in-person like dating meals, if you will. And I launched that 2 weeks before the country shut down. Okay, Jesus, that's super nice.
0: Oh, wow.
1: So I did that for about 2.5 years. In that time, I got into an emotionally abusive engagement and actually had to call off an engagement. And so the Lord kind of used my story to understand unhealthy relationships. And so I went inactive for about 2.5, 2 years, and then watched a show called Love is Blind. And I was like, I think that there's something to this, like meeting and talking about your values kind of first. And so I relaunched back September of 2023. So I'm about to hit 3 years with a brand called Commitmentism. And the ism stands for ISM, which is in Catholicism, Baptism, Catechism. I looked up that ism and it means to do something differently. So Commitmentism was founded on the idea that we wanted to date differently. And if we could do that, what does that mean for us as a culture as a whole? So yeah, I've been doing it for about 3 years. And it's just been an incredible gift. There are days that are harder than others because I am so invested in every single match that I'm like, Ashley, why don't you love Johnny? Like, he's perfect for you. But I've had to learn that, you know, good people, I can introduce good people to good people, and then truly have to leave the rest up to the Lord.
0: And so is your service nationwide? Like, can anybody? Okay, wow. Well, I would love to talk about this for another hour. It's such an important thing. And, you know, who doesn't know somebody, if not many people, who are wonderful gems, who are just waiting to be discovered. And so what a beautiful service that you're doing. And where can our listeners, whether it's just out of sheer interest or they're personally motivated or know someone, where can they find your website, your work, so that they can pass it along or plug into it themselves?
1: Yeah, I appreciate you asking. And I always say every single Catholic knows a single Catholic. So yeah. You have it correct. Commitmentism. So commitmentism.com and catholicdatingevents.com are where you can kind of see the different events that we have and then work with me as a matchmaker. So very excited.
0: Well, matchmaker Madigan, thank you so much for joining us today. And we'll certainly be praying for the success of the wonderful work that you're doing. So thank you so much.
1: For everyone at EWTN as well. Very, very grateful to be here. We'll talk soon, friends.
0: Thanks. Welcome to Conversations with Consequences on EWTN Radio. I'm your host, Ashley McGuire, and delighted to be joined by our TCA chaplain, Monsignor Roger Landry. And today we're going to talk about a topic that can be painful, can fill your heart with affection, the topic of grandparents. But there's no better model for grandparents than the grandparents of our Lord, and their feast is coming up. So Monsignor, tell us about these two wonderful saints.
2: So back in 2021, Pope Francis established on the Sunday closest to July 26th, which is the liturgical feast of Saints Joachim and Anne, the parents of the Blessed Virgin Mary, and because she's Mother of God, therefore the grandparents of God, what a title that is, the World Day of Grandparents and the Elderly. Pope Francis recognized that a lot of the times we neglect our elders to their detriment and ours, that they've got so much wisdom and life and history and love to be able to pass on, but a lot of the times we separate ourselves from that extraordinary font. And so he was always particularly encouraging young people to draw close to their grandparents, to draw close to the elderly in general, so that what they have accumulated over the course of time, grace upon grace over the course of years, would be a common good, something that would be able to help them too. This year, it's the first time that the Sunday closest to July 26th actually falls on July 26th. So it's an opportunity for us to focus first and foremost on the grandparents of God, Saints Joachim and Anne. We know a little bit about them from the pseudo-gospels, describing that they, like many couples today, experienced the deep cross of infertility for a while, that they weren't able to conceive children, and that they were praying double lamentations, that they were weeping over and over again. But finally, their prayers were answered. And how were they answered? They conceived the greatest woman of all time, the Blessed Virgin Mary, and she was able to conceive immaculately thereafter. She was conceived immaculately, but she was able to conceive in a miraculous way later the eternal Son of God the Father. And so what an extraordinary response to their yearning for a child, their yearning as faithful Jews for the Messiah. They were obviously in the great line of the Davidic kings. And so we begin with the grandparents of God, and they're a feature for us of all our grandparents. This is a day in which, if our grandparents are still alive, it's good to draw close to them, at least to call them on the phone if we're at a physical distance. And if they've already been called home to God, like all four of my grandparents have, to pray for them with great affection. We wouldn't be here if it weren't for them, literally. But at a deep level, most of us have received the faith through a similar generation, from grandparents to parents to us. And so we lift them up to God. Tell me a little bit about your grandparents, Ashley. What are your great stories?
0: Well, I was very shaped by my mother's mother, who is still actually alive. She's in her 90s. She doesn't miss a trick. She is a rabid consumer of news, books, and some of my most strong memories growing up were sitting at the dining room table with her, going through newspaper articles with me. I think she actually really cultivated my interest in current affairs and my sense that it's important for everyone, including women and mothers, to still be educated and keep their minds sharp. But what about yours? Many people talk about that that's the fruits of the prayers of grandparents, where you see vocations and spiritual growth. So you must have had wonderful praying grandparents to have produced such a wonderful priest.
2: Well, three of my grandparents died before I was 11 months old. Wow. And so I didn't know them personally, but I knew of them vicariously through what my parents would tell me. My mom's mother was a very faithful woman who passed on the faith to my mom in such a contagious way that she couldn't help but share that with us. My mom learned how to pray from her own mom. Her dad, my mom always looked up to. He was a great musician. He played with Benny Goodman in the age of the big bands. I inherited his instruments. I inherited his love for music. I like to think that I inherited through my mother a little bit of his faith. My dad's dad was the only grandparent I knew, but I only saw him because he lived in Florida. My grandmother had died before I got to know her, and he remarried and he moved to Florida. So I only saw him a handful of times in my life, but he taught me how to fight because he was a Golden Gloves champion. And when you grew up a small kid, knowing how to use your fists so that you could be confident in every situation was a great gift. He used to buy my twin brother Scott and me boxing gloves twice a year and show us how to use them. So I'm always very grateful. He likewise used to do magic tricks and fascinated me. But to know that my dad had a strong dad helped me to appreciate my dad more. And my paternal grandmother, I never knew, but I got to know her through my father as well as through some of his brothers and sisters, my aunts and uncle, that she was likewise a woman of faith. She suffered in over the course of her life, but she always responded as a good Catholic woman did. And so I grew up in two large French-Canadian families, and the French-Canadians take genealogy very seriously in the rest of it. And so I knew I wasn't just all of a sudden dropped into the world, but that I came as the fruit of a tree with very strong roots. And that always was a great gift. And I give God thanks for my grandparents as we approach the World Day of Grandparents and the Elderly this Sunday.
0: Well, we just have about 45 seconds left, but I wonder if you would just lead us in a short prayer for grandparents, for all of
2: us.
0: That's
2: a wonderful idea. Let's pray for grandparents living and living in the Lord. Heavenly Father, from whom all parenthood in heaven and on earth derives its origin, we thank you for the gift of our parents, grandparents, great-grandparents, all the way back to Adam and Eve. Thank you for giving us life through them. Thank you for giving them life. We pray that they will all be able to receive life to the full. And in a special way, we pray for our deceased grandparents with the prayers the church lifts up to you. Eternal rest grant unto them, O Lord, and let perpetual light shine upon them. May their souls and the souls of all the faithful departed, through the mercy of God, rest in peace. Amen. Saints Joachim and Anne,
0: pray for us. Thank you so much, Monsignor.
2: God bless you, Ashley.
0: Thank you.

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6: Have you ever dialogued with someone who espouses relativism, which says there is no truth, or it might be true for you, but not for me? It's pretty frustrating. Deep down, we know these claims are false, but we often don't know why. Here's the reason. To say there is no truth is a contradiction. The assertion is tantamount to saying it's true that there is no truth. Plain absurdity. Now, the other position, there is no absolute truth, just truth relative to the individual set of beliefs, is problematic as well. The usage of the verb is implies an assertion about the objective order of things. It's the same thing as saying it's absolutely true that there is no absolute truth, which of course is a contradiction. No matter how the relativist slices the pie, he ends up with a contradiction, making relativism an unreasonable worldview. I'm Carlo Broussard with a ready reason for Catholic Answers, Catholic.com.
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10: You know how on this program we get a lot of callers who are consternated about what's going on with the Latin Mass, or they're maybe angry, confused, demoralized about things that they see going on in the church? So all of this is just sort of a preamble from a letter that J.R.R. Tolkien, he wrote a letter to his son. This is in the mid-1960s. And Vatican II had just unfolded, had just finished. And there was a lot of upheaval then, a lot of just crazy winds of division and disunity and departure from traditional Catholic teaching, etc., that were blowing mightily. And so J.R.R. Tolkien wrote this as part of a letter that he wrote to his son about what was going on. So here's what he said. I think there is nothing to do but pray for the Church, the Vicar of Christ, and for ourselves, and meanwhile to exercise the virtue of loyalty, which indeed only becomes a virtue when one is under pressure to desert it, as many people are nowadays.
11: That's beautiful.
10: Isn't that great? That's what he's pointing out, is that this is the time, especially if you feel as though you've lost your bearings, you don't know what's going on in the church, why are bishops acting this way, why are these things happening? And well, I think this is a great bit of advice. Just be loyal. Don't turn against the church in her time of great difficulty.
12: Heavenly Father, thank you for this day. Thank you for creating me and all of creation. Even more so, you gave us the Holy Spirit as promised by your Son, who paid the supreme price for our sins. O Jesus, through my consecration to you through Mary, I choose to live this day for love of thee, for the conversion of sinners, for the holy souls in purgatory, and for the reparation of sins committed against the Immaculate Heart of Mary. Amen.
11: This is Deacon Aurelio Cadena from St. Mary's Catholic Center in College Station. 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
16: 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Amen.
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18: 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Welcome to Marriage Unhindered with Doug Hinderer. Relationship problems? 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That's 888-914-9149. This is Marriage Unhindered. Here's your host, Doug Hinderer.
19: Hello there. Good to be with you on this Monday. I'm a new, calmer self today, I think.
20: See how long that lasts. Hope you had a good weekend. And I did. And the kids and the grandkids were over yesterday, and it was chaotic and noisy and crazy and wonderful, and my ears are still ringing. But it's okay. I'm here now. We've got a whole week ahead of us, a week of great marriage thoughts and tips and advice that I hope you can put to use and tune things up a little bit, right? So today's show, we're going to focus on the gentleman here a little bit, at least at the beginning of the show, and the six things that happily married men do with great regularity. Six of them, all right? So stay tuned for those. And I promise, if you put these ideas to work that I'll share with you today, a few years from now, maybe even less than that, your wife will nominate you for Husband of the Year. I guarantee it. You may want to write these down, though, because the average guy can only hold three ideas in his brain at once, and I got six. So, yeah, I'm in that group, too. So, all right, please be apprised. The content of today's show is solely for educational purposes, not a replacement for mental health diagnosis or treatment. Calling into the show does not establish a therapist-patient relationship with me. But we do place this show and our marriages under the protection of our Blessed Mother, undoer of knots. So please join me in the name of the Father and of the Son and of the Holy Spirit. Blessed Mother, take into your hands the knots that affect married couples, and with your long fingers of love and grace, undo these knots for the glory of God. Visit married couples with your grace, renew their sacramental covenant, increase God's love in them, and strengthen their bond of peace and with their children. And may always rejoice in the gift of your blessing. Amen. All right. So, gentlemen, are you a little frustrated not knowing how to make your wife happy? Do you keep trying and coming up short? Do you keep scratching your head? Do you keep wondering, I don't know what to do? Are you out of ideas? Would you just like a list of things that you could just execute, right? Do you ever find yourself thinking, well, just tell me what you want and I'll do it? If I had a nickel for every time I heard a husband say that, I'd be a wealthy man, right? Just tell me what you want and I'll do it. Okay, I'm going to tell you what they want today, and so you could just do it. If you got a thought or question about that, or you figured out what your wife wanted and you do it and she's perfectly happy, I'd like to hear that story. Give me a call, 888-914-9149. That's our Catholic Order of Foresters call line, 888-914-9149. Or you can email me, of course, at Doug@irrelevantradio.com. All right. So let's get into it. All right. Now, this is a story I came across in MSN.com by Betty McMichael. So here's what she has to say. Decades of marital bliss aren't just luck. They're built on intentional actions and consistent effort. Discover the profound yet practical habits men in the most enduring and joyful marriages practice every day. These aren't grand gestures, but the consistent, loving ways to nurture your wife and your life shared together. All right. So, number one, he listens to truly understand her. That's a big one. Now, did you hear what I said? He listens to truly understand her. It's more than just hearing words. It's about actively engaging, asking clarifying questions, and truly grasping her perspective. This deep listening builds trust and ensures she feels seen, valued, and understood, preventing misunderstandings from festering. Right? I mean, and I would add, grasping her perspective and her emotion, grasping where her heart is in whatever it is she's talking to you about, all right? So what are the ways that you can truly listen? And this is really important, and it's I'm going to give you, again, six things to do that says you're truly listening, right? Number one, you can repeat the heart of what she said. Now, word for word, of course, but accurately, something like, so here's... So what I hear is that you felt dismissed, not just annoyed about the change in the schedule, right? So that shows that you kind of caught the meaning beneath the details, right? So again, so this goes to the emotional connection, right? So what I hear is that you felt dismissed, not just irritated, all right? Number two, you ask clarifying questions from a genuine place of curiosity to really understand what she said, right? So, for instance, when you said you felt alone, do you mean emotionally unsupported or physically left to handle things on your own? Right. So when you're left alone, you mean we weren't connected, our hearts, or physically you were on your own, right? So asking good questions are proof that you're actually paying attention. All right. Number three, you do not immediately defend yourself. That's a huge tendency on the part of us guys. If someone is really listening, you can stay with your experience for a moment before explaining your own side, all right? Remember, defensiveness is one of the four horsemen of the apocalypse, which are criticism, contempt, stonewalling, and defensiveness, right? Poor listening says, well, that's not what I meant. You misunderstood. You're to blame for misunderstanding me. That's what poor listening, that's what defensiveness sounds like. It's your fault that you're upset because you misunderstood me. Good listening says, I can see how it came across that way, and I'm sorry. I can see how perhaps my tone of voice wasn't quite right, or that I said it so quickly seemed dismissive, or that there was a certain note of sarcasm in my voice, right? So don't go to defend, go to understand, right? And the problem is we tend to get out ahead of it because us guys, we hate failure more than anything, and that's the deal. Number four, your body language says I'm present. Right? You look at your wife. You're not checking your phone. You're not walking away, sighing, smirking, or rolling your eyes. Your posture says you have my attention. The biggest deal, so the two things here is, A, you've got to maintain eye contact because that says I'm really paying attention and what you're saying is important, number one. Number two, it's, and the thing that gets in the way of all of that is having your eyes looking at your screen. And I get it. The women do this as much as the men, if not more so. And it's the single, I think it's the, physically, the single biggest impediment to good communication is having a screen in front of your face and not paying attention. All right? Number five, you respond to the emotion, not just the facts. Okay? So if your wife says, I had a hard day, and you respond with, that sounds exhausting. What was the toughest part? What can I do for you? That says I'm connecting with you, right? As opposed to, I had a hard day. Yeah, so, well, I did too. What's for dinner? Right? That's not the right way. You respond to the emotion, not just the fact. So you can actually hear the emotion, decipher the emotion. Some guys are kind of clueless in the emotional intelligence category, but with a little effort, you can kind of get the handle of it, all right? And so if you respond to the emotion, that allows you to demonstrate this thing we call empathy, which is a very enduring thing. Okay. Number six and final in terms of how to listen well, or how to communicate well, listen well. Six, you remember what matters later. And this is a tough one for, especially for guys like me with a short attention span and an even shorter short-term memory. Listening shows up after the conversation, okay? You follow up. You adjust your behavior. You remember the concern. You don't make the same mistake endlessly, okay? Or if you commit that you'll do something, you actually do it, all right? So there you go. So number one, in terms of things you should do to make sure you remain happily married is to truly listen. The six things you do to truly listen are, you can repeat the heart of what she said, you ask clarifying questions, you don't go to defensiveness, you maintain body language and eye contact that says you're present, you respond and connect to the emotion that's behind the words, and you follow up after the fact. Signs you're not really listening. Now here you go, tell me if you do any of these. You interrupt while she's talking. All right. I plead a little guilty to that sometimes. You change the subject. I don't think I do that too much. You minimize. It's not that big a deal. I don't do much of that anymore, but there was a time. You correct details while missing the point. We call it deflection, and that's not a good thing. I don't think I do much of that. You jump to advice too fast. Guilty. You make it about yourself. Nah, I don't think I do that too much. You use your vulnerability, or use her vulnerability against her later. Okay, so you bring it up later and as a criticism that makes her feel bad, like, oh, I never should have brought it up to begin with. I don't think I do that. You say, I understand, but your behavior never changes. I don't think I do much of that. I try to do it better. I fail quite often, but that's what I try to do. All right, so signs you're not really listening. You interrupt, you change the subject, you minimize, you correct what she says, you give advice too fast, you make it about you and not her. You use her vulnerability against her later. And you say, I understand, but you don't ever do anything different. Okay? There you go. All right. So, of the six things men do to make sure they're happily married, number one, you listen to her to truly understand. Number two, you express appreciation often and specifically. Gratitude isn't just felt, it's voiced. Men in happy marriages acknowledge their wife's efforts, qualities, and contributions, both big and small. This consistent recognition fuels her sense of value and strengthens your bond, right? So here's what I would say. How do you show appreciation? Well, verbally, okay? It would be hard to say thank you too often, but, you know, you should try. Go ahead and try to appreciate your wife too much. And when you thank her, you got to thank her specifically for whatever it is she did. Thank you for doing the laundry. Thank you for cooking the meals. Thank you for decorating the house. Thank you for smiling at me when I come home. Thank you for asking about my day. Okay. So verbally, physically, hugs and other non-sexual touching express appreciation. Hand holding, back rubs, snuggling on the sofa. All these things say you're important to me and I want you to know it. And then behaviorally, things like love notes, doing some chore around the house that she usually does or that she particularly doesn't like all that much. Okay? So express appreciation. It's really powerful to say I appreciate you and to say why you appreciate. Number three, you prioritize quality time and shared experiences over whatever else you'd be doing. So, this article by Betty McMichael. She goes on, amidst life's demands, he intentionally carves out time for connection, whether it's a date night, very good idea, a shared hobby, or simply quiet conversation. These dedicated moments are investments in their emotional bank account, fostering intimacy and shared joy. Do not estimate the importance of making deposits in your wife's emotional bank account. You cannot put too much in there, and you put it in there through prioritizing her, through listening to her, and through expressing appreciation, right? So, I mean, my thought is men, we sometimes have the tendency to let our wives take the lead on date nights or movies or finding a babysitter. When we take the lead and carve out time just for the two of us, that sends a strong message of love and priority. It says, you are important to me, and I'm putting you at the top of the list on where I spend my time. And I, you know, I've often said, in a lot of areas, I say it in the employment setting and life setting, but if you want to know what's important to somebody, just look where they spend their time. And, you know, follow them around for a day or two, and you'll find out what's important, right? And if they come home from work and they get on their tablet and they start playing a video game, or they, you know, go out for a round of golf and they leave their wife at home, well, you know what they value. She needs to be the number one thing you spend your time with when you're not working. Okay? That's how I see it. That's number three. Number four, he champions her dreams and supports her growth. All right? So McMichael goes on and says, a true partner activity supports his wife's ambitions, celebrates her successes, and encourages her personal and professional development. He sees her potential and is her biggest advocate, fostering an environment where both can thrive individually and together. Now, I didn't always get this one right, I will tell you that, in the early days, right? But I think this is a pretty important one. It is tremendously uplifting for a woman when her husband supports her dreams. It's easy for a woman to lose her identity, especially when she becomes a mother. Not that that's not part of her identity, but her day is filled up with relatively mindless, repetitive tasks, such as changing diapers, feeding babies, doing laundry, cooking meals, vacuuming, et cetera, et cetera, et cetera. Okay. When we support our wives in doing things that bring meaning into her life as an adult, that will bring joy into her life outside of her role as a mother and wife. And that's an extremely powerful way to convey love, right? So encouraging your wife to go back to school if she wants to, or take a class, take an art class or a sewing class or whatever, join a bowling league. I mean, whatever it is she would like to do to support that sends a powerful message of love and support. All right. Let's see. Number five. So this is pretty critical as well, according to McMichael. He takes responsibility and repairs the damage quickly, okay? She says, no relationship is perfect. When conflicts arise, and they will, he's quick to acknowledge his part, apologizes sincerely, and I would add specifically, and actively works towards resolution. This humility and commitment to repair prevents resentment and keeps their emotional connection strong, right? So the one thing that I know for sure about your marriage is there's going to be conflict. You're going to get on each other's nerves. You're going to say something dumb. You're going to say something hurtful, probably not intentionally, but you're still going to do it. You're going to say something neglectful or without really thinking about what you're saying, and you're going to hurt your spouse. Saying, I'm sorry, please forgive me, is an extremely difficult thing for a lot of men to say. You know, it's in our DNA to hate failure, and to admit we failed in an area that caused our wife pain is a really tough thing for a lot of guys. In my opinion, the three words that express love the most convincingly are not, I love you. They are, I'm sorry. Admitting you blew it and hurt the person you love most in the world sends a very powerful message to your wife. And I would encourage you to do that. And on a side note, you know, how many different ways can you say I love you? And come up with a few different ways to say I love you and, you know, spice it up a little bit. Vary it. And lastly, number six, he embraces evolution and adapts together. All right? So, according to McMichael, long-lasting marriages aren't static. They evolve, right? Good husbands understand that both of you will change over the decades, and he actively engages in growing with his wife. You adapt to new life stages, challenges, and dreams as a united front, continually rediscovering each other. So, yeah, I mean, for sure, right? And I tell you what, my wife and I are about to go into a very different and, for me, a little bit of a frightening stage in our life. And I, by the end of the week, it looks like we will officially be empty nesters. And that'll be the first time in 43 years we haven't had at least one child hanging around. And that's going to be a big change. I mean, 43 out of 46 years, we weren't alone. And now we will be again. And there's going to be adjustments that are going to come with that. And I don't know what all they're going to be, and neither does my wife, in trying to anticipate, okay, what's that going to be like? You know, it's going to be different. And so we're going to need to adapt and evolve and figure it out as we go, right? But I think adaptability and flexibility are hallmarks of a great marriage. One of the exercises that I often ask my couples to do is to dream about what they would like their life to be in 5 years or 10 years or 20 years. There's something very unifying about planning out the future together. We tend to move towards what we think about. And so if I can help my couples form a joint vision of the future, they're going to subconsciously move towards that vision of the future, which is very unifying activity for the present, because we're planning a future together, which implies we're actually going to want to be together in 5 years or 10 years or 20 years. And it creates this positive expectancy that 5 years from now, we're going to be doing something kind of cool and we're going to want to be doing it together. All right. So embracing the evolution and the changes that life will naturally bring. All right. So there you go. Those are the six things that men who stay happily married for decades tend to do. Let me review them real quick, then we'll take a break and get back. We're going to look at an email from a guy who's trying to figure out his dating situation. Be interested to see if you have any thoughts about that. So here we go. Number one, he truly listens to understand, expresses appreciation, often and specifically, prioritizes quality time with his wife and shared experiences, champions her dreams and supports her growth. He takes responsibility for his share of the conflicts and the disharmony and tries to repair the damage quickly. And he embraces the fact that they're going to have to evolve and adapt together as they go through life. All right, gentlemen, I hope you found some value in that. Ladies, if your husband wasn't around, you may want to, like, just, you know, perchance be listening to the podcast, the replay of this thing, when he is around. See what he says. Hope you enjoyed that. Hope you took away a good idea or two from that. We're going to take a quick break. We'll be right back. You're listening to Marriage Unhindered. I'm your host, Doug Hinder, licensed marriage and family therapist. Love to have a conversation with you about whatever's going on in your mind. If you have any thoughts about those things that good husbands do, I'd like to hear about that. 888-914-9149. Don't go away. We'll be right back.

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0: Great rejoin, Jim, with the Turtles. The Turtles, right? Is that the Turtles?
1: That is correct.
0: That's the Turtles. I can remember, I'm not going to give you the details, but I remember exactly where I was the first time I heard that song. And I had to have been like 7, 8 years old, maybe 9, something like that, when that song hit. So I remember it. Maybe that was what got me on my trajectory to being a marriage therapist.
1: It's a classic.
0: It is. It's one of the all-time best. Welcome back to the show. I'm your host, Doug Hindert, licensed marriage and family therapist. Talking about all things marriage related, you got a question about something going on in your life, in your kids' lives, and lives of your friends, your marriages that you'd like some thoughts on, give me a call or send me an email, 888-914-9149 or doug@relevantradio.com. All right, so I got an interesting email here from a young man, and I'd love to hear your thoughts on this, if you think I got it right or got it wrong. But so here we go. My girlfriend and I have been officially dating, and that's this thing with this younger generation. I was never that way when I was dating. Like, it just, all of a sudden, you didn't have to declare it. It was just, yeah, it was it. You're an item, you know. All right, officially dated for a couple of weeks, but saw each other for a while before making things official. We made it clear in the beginning, and we both wanted to have open communication and keep things transparent. Over the weekend, she started a conversation and told me she thought I was a great friend and had been doing everything well, but said she doesn't really have feelings for me yet. She said she talked to her sisters and they told her to give things a little more time to develop. Sounds like good advice to me. She said she wanted to put that out there because it was on her heart. I would say I don't have strong feelings for her yet either, but probably more than she does. All right. Logically speaking, everything else works out very, very, very well. Personalities, strengths, interests, hobbies, lifestyles, goals, desires, faith, morals, and values, and just being able to be good friends. Well, that's a pretty nice list. I know God will provide the grace and strength to do whatever he is calling me to do in life. True. Whether this relationship works out or not. But do you have any suggestions for me to keep this thing going the best I can? Yes, I do. She goes on. She did admit it might be her own problem of not allowing herself to give and receive love because of past wounds. Very interesting. He goes on. I've been experimenting with things to try to woo her, but it's been a little tough. I hold doors and open car doors to which I get a thanks. But when I brought her flowers, she thought it was nice, but a little weird at first. Okay. I pay for dinner. Good. And ice cream. Good. When we go out and she tells me that it's nice, but I don't have to do that. Okay. I've been trying to figure out her love language. And when I noticed that she likes hugs, I asked her if her love language is physical touch. She said yes, but doesn't really like hand-holding, public affection, or kissing, just hugs. So that's what we do. Very good. No problem there. I'm fine with moving slowly in a relationship, but that conversation kind of made me feel like our relationship is a ticking time bomb. Is there much I can do besides pray for our relationship? Thank you. All right. You know what? Thank you for this email. I think there's a lot here that I'd like to cover that I think is important for dating couples or young couples or high school couples to know about, right? So I think it's great that she was honest with you about not having strong feelings yet. It's a difficult thing to say, which speaks well to her integrity and her honesty, right? So overall, I see that as a net positive. You go on to say that you don't have strong feelings for her yet either, but probably more than she does. That's really pretty typical and normal at the start of a relationship. It usually isn't equal in terms of attraction, and that's perfectly okay. You know, that's just how that goes. That's not a red flag. That's just life. Secondly, you say that everything else works out very, very, very well. Well, that's a really good thing, and I like the fact that you're placing this in God's providence, and that he'll make it clear whatever he's calling you to do with your life, your relationship. That's perfect. So far, I just see green lights, my friend. But then you state that she admitted she might be her own problem and be struggling with allowing herself to give and receive love because of past wounds. This is a wonderful insight on her part. Sounds like she could really benefit from talking with someone about those wounds to see if she can get those healed. Those wounds are going to be present whether she's dating you or somebody else or decides to live a celibate life. It's in her best interest to figure out what those wounds are and get about the difficult work of healing them. This is not work that you will be able to help her with, at least not much, but perhaps you could use that statement of hers as a springboard to have a conversation where you might encourage her to talk to somebody about that, see a therapist or a counselor or somebody to help her figure out what those wounds are, because they are going to impact the rest of her life. And so better to kind of get on it. The fact that she acknowledges that is a really positive sign. So far, it's a positive sign. Then you say, you've been experimenting with many ways to woo her, but it's been a little tough. So my advice here is, forget about trying to woo her. Forget about that, okay? There are four different loves that are very important in a marriage, and they are, one, philia, the love of friendship, okay? Two, storge, the love of kindness. Three, eros, which is physical love, physical attraction. And four, agape, sacrificial love. So you got friendship, kindness, physical, and sacrificial. All right. My advice to you is focus intently on the first two. That's friendship and kindness. You know, work hard and focus on deepening your friendship with her.

0: gay love. Those are acts of kindness. Continue doing those things without any hidden agenda. Just continue to treat her with great kindness because that's the kind of man you are. There's the deal, right? All right. And finally, I don't believe this relationship is a ticking time bomb at all. Best case is you end up with a wife. Worst case is you end up with a good friend. Either way, you win, my friend. Either way. So there you have it. I wouldn't worry about it too much. Focus on the friendship and the kindness. And, you know, let God's providence take care of the rest. All right. Hope you appreciate those thoughts and find some value in those. All right. Hey, so we've got a caller down in New Mexico. Let's go talk to Steve. Hey, Steve, thanks for calling into the show.
1: Hey, thanks for taking my call.
0: Yeah, what's up?
1: I have a question. So my wife and I are kind of psychologically polar opposites. I'm very much an introvert, and she's very much an extrovert.
0: Yeah.
1: And I feel like I'm a good man. Respectful, mm-hmm. Take care of the family, but somehow it's just not enough for her from an emotional standpoint. How can I navigate through that?
0: Yeah. All right. So what's her complaint? Why do you think it's not enough for her?
1: She says that she's not feeling enough of an emotional connection.
0: Mm-hmm. And what is it that she would like you to do for her to feel a deeper emotional connection?
1: That I don't know.
0: Okay. There you go. There you go. All right. So that's the first order of business, is let's figure that out, right? So my thought is to have that conversation with him, say, okay, what is it that you would like me to do so that you feel the depth of my love? Because I love you very deeply. You're not feeling that, which means I'm not getting this thing expressed in a way that resonates with you. And I'd like to know what that is so I can do a better job of it. Right? And then get some specifics. Yeah, go ahead.
1: Yeah, I think part of it is I'm in my mid-60s now, and so my, you know, I suffer with ED, and my desire from that standpoint is not what it used to be.
0: Sure. Okay. All right. And is she about the same age as you?
1: She's a little bit younger. She's 10 years younger.
0: Okay. All right. All right. So she's desiring a little more physical intimacy. So your desire is less. Is your, how can I say this? Is your ability not what it used to be as well?
1: 100%.
0: Okay. And have you seen a doctor?
1: I have.
0: Okay. And is there anything that can be done to change that, to address that issue?
1: Well, it's always pharmacological.
0: Mm-hmm.
1: But, you know, the issue that I run with her is it's when you're having a cake, a pill, and it's a timing issue, and then she pushes back and says, well, she doesn't want to make it about physical. She wants it to be more intimate.
0: Mm-hmm. Mm-hmm.
1: And that piece, I can't control it because it's at that point a timing issue.
0: Yeah, yeah, yeah. So she wants things to be a little more spontaneous, and
1: that's correct.
0: Okay, so she wants more spontaneity, but that probably isn't a realistic goal based on physiologically what's going on right now for you, right?
1: That's correct.
0: All right, so, okay, so that's a bit of a tough one. So, again, I think you need to have the conversation about how she can feel more deeply connected, because there's more going on than just the physical expression of love, okay? So there's got to be other things as well where she needs something that you've not been delivering, or at least not to the level that she would desire. The physical is going to be a piece of that. And I think part of that would be, part of that conversation goes, you know what, I really want to be able to enjoy that part of married life with you. Here's the reality of the thing, is that we may end up having to kind of like schedule this thing sometimes. And I realize that's not spontaneous, but you know, it can bring its own rewards with it as well. If we kind of plan it out, we have a nice dinner, you know, et cetera.

0: then maybe, you know, things can just kind of proceed normally. How long have you been married, Steve?
1: We've been married 14 years.
0: 14 years. All right.
1: Yeah.
0: Okay.
1: Yeah.
0: And so her frustration. Yeah. Go ahead.
1: And part of my frustration is, admittedly, I'm very much an introvert.
0: Mm-hmm.
1: And so trying to express feelings in a way that maybe she wants, I have a hard time with it.
0: Mm-hmm. Okay. Why do you have a hard time with it? What gets in the way? What stops those words from coming out of your mouth?
1: Oh, gosh. I couldn't even tell you. It's, I was always kind of like that shy little introverted kid, and that's just kind of what my persona is.
0: Okay. So that's introversion thing's been around since, like, forever.
1: That's correct.
0: Yeah. All right. And, of course, she knew that when she married you, but... Were you thinking?
1: 100%.
0: Yeah. Okay. All right. So, And so, but now here you are 14 years in, and she's like, yeah, I mean, I knew what I was getting into, but now that I'm in it, boy, it's a little bit tougher than I thought it would be.
1: Correct.
0: Okay. Yeah. That's a tough thing. So, I think it was Friday, I kind of talked about the backstory of Jim Croce's song, I'll Have to Say I Love You, in a song, because he wasn't getting the words out, so he wrote the song. What about, are you a good writer? Could you write her some love notes? Could you write her a love letter? Could you express your feelings in writing easier than you could verbally?
1: I've never thought of that, but probably.
0: Yeah. And I think, yeah. Because it sounds to me like you do love her, and you're frustrated that you're not able to give her what it is that she would like. So maybe a love letter could do it. Maybe, you know, that's a way to at least let her know that you really care about her and her feelings and the love you have and the marriage, et cetera. So you could do it that way. Maybe a gift from time to time. Okay. Could be helpful, right? So, and I think, you know, another idea perhaps it would be, you know, forcing yourself to get out of your introversion, right? So sometimes we kind of give into it because that's the comfortable place, because that's where I feel comfortable. But you've got the ability to get out of it. The problem is it's exhausting to do something. You know, extrovertedly is exhausting, but you can do it. And you just got to be able to rest up afterward because it just takes everything you got out of it, right? So maybe she wants to go out to dinner more often, or she wants to go dancing, or she wants to go to movies. Is that part of her frustration?
1: No, I think it's at a much more deeper level.
0: She needs a more heart-to-heart connection, yeah.
1: That's correct.
0: Yeah, okay. Well, my hunch is, okay, so I guess, you know, maybe the whole Cyrano de Bergerac kind of thing, right? Like, just write out how you love her and then rehearse it and then tell her. It may not be the most spontaneous thing in the world, but, you know, you can sit her down, you know, after dinner, and you can look at her and say, I've been thinking about this, and here's what I want you to know. And maybe if it isn't the smoothest, at least she knows you put the effort in to try to do it. And, you know, maybe that'll be very meaningful for her.
1: Mm-hmm.
0: So I would say practice. You know, I would say, let's see. Okay, so we'll wrap this up. I got to take a break. But ask her what it is she needs from you specifically for her to feel a deeper emotional connection. She needs the physical intimacy. Okay, you can negotiate how that's going to look now, because things have changed physiologically. Okay. What else do you need besides that, though? And maybe she just needs you to smile at her and ask her how her day went when she gets home at the end of the day. She needs you to take an active interest in this, that, or the other thing, or ask her about the kids, or whatever it is, right? But find out exactly what she needs and say, you know what? I'm going to do my best to deliver that to you. Some of it might be easy for you. You just hadn't thought of it. Some of it might be difficult and you're going to have to practice it and rehearse it. But get some answers to that. And even the fact that you're just asking the question will tell her that I really love you and you're important to me and I want to get this thing right. And I'm not too old to, you know, I'm not too old of a dog. I can still learn some new tricks. So those are my thoughts, Steve.
1: Okay.
0: All right.
1: Okay, appreciate your advice.
0: I'm glad you called. Good luck with that. All right. Take care. Thanks for calling in. Yeah, there you go. I mean, it's tough. Introverts versus extroverts, and that can be a pretty difficult thing. But there you have it. All right. Time to take another break. You listen to Marriage Unhindered. I'm your host, Doug Hinder. We'll take a quick break. Come back. We'll take some more calls if we have any. If not, I got some more emails that you're going to find interesting. We'll be right back.
2: There are tools that we have, and of course, the most important tool is prayer. It's prayer to the God of life, the author of life, and we just can never give up on our conversations, give up in our state legislatures, give up in our churches. Life is worth the fight.
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4: Hello, this is Archbishop Bernard Hebden of the Archdiocese of St. Paul in Minneapolis. Let us pray. Remember, O most gracious Virgin Mary, that never was it known that anyone who fled to thy protection, implored thy help, or sought thy intercession was left unaided. Inspired with this confidence, I fly to thee, O Virgin of Virgins, my Mother. To thee do I come, before thee I stand, sinful and sorrowful. O Mother of the Word Incarnate, despise not my petitions, but in thy mercy hear and answer me. Amen.
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0: 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All right, welcome back to Marriage Unhindered. I'm your host, Doug Hinder, licensed marriage and family therapist. Talking about all things marriage-related. You got a question, got a problem you want to talk about, give me a call. And love to, you know, see what I can do to help out your situation. 888-914-9149. All right. Got another email here the other day, which is rather interesting. And And it's a chance to pass on a little doctrine as well. So I thought I'd tackle this one here today. So from a woman says, I grew up in the Catholic Church and went to Catholic schools through eighth grade. I always thought I'd get married in the church. However, my now husband of 31 years had previously been married and had a child from his previous marriage 31 years ago. We found out quickly that in order to be married in the Catholic Church, my husband would be required to annul his previous marriage. That did not sit well with me because my husband had a child from this marriage. I never really received a good explanation or closure on the subject and would like to hear your perspective on the issue. Doesn't seem right to, and in quotes, retroactively null and void a marriage that a child was born into. I've since moved on from the Catholic Church due to this issue. I just couldn't get past this issue. We became members of the Lutheran Church, where all of our kids attended school through eighth grade. Please help me understand the Catholic perspective. It has bothered me for 31 years. Wow. That's a long time. That's a long time. And I get it. Man, that's a tough thing. So thank you for your email. There's a lot of confusion out there about what annulments are all about. And how the process works in the church, right? And so I appreciate the opportunity to bring some clarity to that, right? So it's important to get the terms right. First is the proper term is declaration of nullity, not that it got annulled or that it's null and void, but it's a declaration of nullity. It means the church has judged that the marriage, although it may have looked valid on the outside, was missing something essential from the beginning. So the U.S., Council of Catholic Bishops says, annulment is an unfortunate word because the church does not make a marriage null. Rather, a church tribunal declares that the marriage thought to be valid fell short in at least one of the essential elements required for a binding union. So the church does not retroactively null and void a marriage. The church does not say the marriage was real, but now we're canceling it. No. The church says, after investigation, we judge that a valid sacramental marital bond was not actually created at the time of consent, right? So a civil divorce says a legal marriage has ended. A declaration of nullity says the valid bond did not exist from the beginning. So for a valid Catholic marriage, several essentials must be present. In simple terms, freedom, where both people free to marry, which your husband was actually not free to marry if his first marriage was valid. Capacity, both have the psychological and personal capacity to enter into marriage. Knowledge, they both understood what marriage is. Intention, they both intended a true marriage, lifelong, faithful, open to children. They both consent, they both truly give themselves a marriage. And it's got the right form. For Catholics, that means the marriage was celebrated according to church law, okay? The church presumes marriages are valid unless proven otherwise. So, in your case, the church presumes that your husband's first marriage was valid. Therefore, he was not free to enter into a second marriage because that would be adultery. And our Lord was very clear about that when he said, basically, if you marry a divorced person, that you commit adultery. And of course, the church cannot bless an adulterous marriage, right? And it makes perfect sense, of course. So this is where an investigation by the church tribunal comes in. The tribunal investigates the situation at the time of the first marriage. And if it determines that one of those essential elements was not present, then they issue a declaration of nullity, which says the marriage was not valid from the beginning. Therefore, you're free to contract a valid marriage in a church. And it sounds like this is the situation with your husband. Let me also respond to your sentence that it doesn't seem right to retroactively null and void a marriage with a child born into it. The existence of a child has no bearing on whether or not the marriage was valid. Some people voice concern that if a marriage was determined to be invalid, that would make the children illegitimate. The Catholic Declaration of Nullity does not make children illegitimate. Church law says clearly children born of a marriage that was putative are considered legitimate. A putative marriage is one that was entered into in good faith by at least one of the spouses, even if the latter was judged invalid. So let me end again by thanking you for email. I would most strongly and compassionately urge you to once again considering having the diocesan tribunal look into your husband's first marriage and make a determination as to its validity. Should the determination be made that something was lacking in your husband's first marriage, that would open the doors for you to have your marriage convalidated in the church and then come back in a full communion with the church of your childhood. And that would be a great thing. And my hunch is that would bring a great deal of joy and peace into your life. So I hope you enjoy that. All right, we've got another caller we'll get to real quick before we're out of time. Let's go to Mary in Michigan. Hey, Mary.
12: Hello, Doug. I had to call in after the last gentleman who was talking about how he was an introvert.
0: Yeah.
12: And I wanted to compliment you because I have become a better wife just from listening to this show.
0: Thank you.
12: You have given us so many tips along the way on ways that we can strengthen our marriage daily. And one of them is compliment her daily. Find a reason to compliment her. And then, you know, you've talked about John Gottman a lot. And John Gottman says, you know, kiss each other daily.
0: Yeah.
12: And when you do kiss, hold it for 10 seconds to get that oxytocin going, you know?
0: Yeah.
12: These are things that we've done. And I just wanted to add it to his repertoire of what he's doing. You know, laugh. See if he can figure a way to get them laughing. You know, It's all good.
0: I love that. Yeah. So, yeah, a corny dad joke would be good. Yeah. A 10 second kiss, a 20 second hug. Those are really good things. Yeah. And introverts can kiss as well as extroverts, and they can hug as well as extroverts. So, Mary, God bless you. Thanks for calling in and for those words of wisdom. That's one of the things I love about this show is we get some wonderful listeners who call in with their own, you know, kind of their own secret formula that everybody can benefit from. So I appreciate your call. Yeah. All right, Mary, thank you.
12: Thank you, Doug.
0: Oh, God bless. All right, that's wonderful. All right, so we're down to the last couple minutes. All right, so let's get to the 1 minute to a rekindled marriage for today. This one I titled, Do Their Least Favorite Chore, right? Often, love often looks like folded laundry or an empty dishwasher, all right? So serving where your spouse is weary, right, where she or he's exhausted, says, you know what, your peace, your rest matters to me, right? And if I can lighten your load a little bit, I'm going to take care of that, right? So here's the deal. Today, pick one chore that your spouse dislikes and do it for them today. Here are some random thoughts. Fold the laundry, or just do a load of laundry for that matter. Load the dishwasher, or empty it if the dishes are clean. Clean the bathroom, or the bathtub, or the shower stall, or the toilet. Wash the car, run it through the car wash, vacuum the carpet. Give the dog a bath and trim his nails. There you go. Just some thoughts, 1 minute. All right, well, it's in with a memorari for that couple is going to have a big problem here tonight, and they're going to need a lot of grace to get through it. I'm going to put that grace at the disposal of our blessed Mother. So please join me. Remember, O most gracious Virgin Mary, that never was it known that anyone who fled to thy protection, implored thy help, or sought thy intercession was left unaided. Inspired of this confidence, we fly to thee, O Virgin of Virgins, our Mother. To thee do we come, before thee we stand, sinful and sorrowful. O Mother of the Word Incarnate, despise not our petitions, but in thy mercy hear and answer us. Amen. All right. Have a great night, everyone. Thanks for being part of the show. I will look forward to connecting with you again tomorrow. Have a great evening.

0: This is Deacon Mark Oliveri from St. Thomas Aquinas and College Station. 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
1: 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This is Michael O'Neill and The Miracle Hunter. People often ask me what's my favorite type of miracle, and I talk about Marian apparitions, of course, that caused me to launch my website, miraclehunter.com, with as many as 2,500 documented on that site. But I love Eucharistic miracles because of the scientific investigation that goes into them. And perhaps there's a reason to believe just beyond faith. There's some sort of scientific backing and mooring to this. And there's a brand new book that's out. It's The Compendium of Eucharistic Miracles, and it's out from Tan Books, and it's from author Sean McAfee. We've had him on the show before, and we'll be excited to talk to Sean later in this program about this new one, about perhaps the most fascinating type of miracle, that being Eucharistic miracles. And later in the show, we're going to be talking about another person on the path to sainthood, servant of God, Brother Columba O'Neill. Maybe he's a long-lost or long-distant relative of mine, but either way, I'll be excited to talk about this miracle man of Notre Dame. And we'll be talking with Brother Philip Smith about this cause in just a little bit. Check out my series, They Might Be Saints, which airs every week on EWTN. For this week, it's on Tuesday, January 28th. We've got the episode on Mother Maria Kalpis and the cause for sainthood for Venerable Mother Maria Kalpis, the founder of the Sisters of St. Casimir. Is her inspirational work in education and healthcare led many to seek her intercession before God on their behalf. Check that one out on EWTN television this week. You can also go to theymightbesaints.com, and you can watch any of the episodes there on demand. My other series, Explore with the Miracle Hunter, on Saturday, July 25th at 5:30 p.m. Central Time, the episode on Les Low airs. I investigate the supernatural experiences of Benedicta Carel. In 1664, the Virgin Mary gave her messages about the prayer for the conversion of sinners and visited her through the rest of her life. That's Explore Les Low. And you can also go to explorewiththemiraclehunter.com or watch on Saturday, July 25th on EWTN television. And the question of the week, we always like to answer people's questions. I have a pretty strange and interesting email inbox, to be sure. I love answering questions when I give talks around the country, but I also like getting the email questions. And this is a good one. What if a potential saint has two approved miracles? Can they jump ahead to canonization? That's a great question, James. I'll be answering that one later in the show. And the miracle of the day is the famous Russian icon of Our Lady of Kazan that happened, the event there happened on July 21st, 1579. We'll be talking about that one in just a little bit. Let's take a look at the miracle news. We do this every week where we talk about a miracle happening somewhere in the world or those things that relate to miracles. And I always get excited because Pope Leo is visiting, is traveling so much and going to so many places around the world, places that I filmed at with EWTN for the Explore with the Miracle Hunter series. So every time he goes to one of these miracle locations of mine, or that I've been to anyway, I'd like to report them as part of the miracle news. So for this week, we have Pope Leo. He visited Monte Cassino Abbey in Italy, and he went there to pray for peace. And of course, on the Explore Monte Cassino episode, we told about the life of Saint Benedict of Nursia, the great miracle worker who lived there and built that monastery. And that abbey there is truly one of the highlights of Italy. If you're ever in that region, I encourage you to go up there, go up that mountain and check it out. It's truly breathtaking views. Or you can go to explorethemiraclehunter.com and check out the Monte Cassino episode, and you can see some of our drone shots from that incredible place. But Pope Leo the 14th visited the abbey Abbey of Monte Cassino in its monastic community, and he prayed at the tomb of Saint Benedict, entrusting to him his plea for peace in those regions of the world marked by bloodshed and conflict. So he made this private visit to the abbey and the community, and according to a press statement that was released by the Holy See Press Office, the Pope, quote, paused to pray at the tomb of Saint Benedict, entrusting to him his plea for peace in those regions of the world marked by bloodshed and conflict, and he had lunch with the religious community there and afterwards returned to Castel Gandolfo, where he's currently spending his summer break until July 27th. And for people interested in Monte Cassino, it's located about a two-hour drive from Rome, and it was the first monastery of the Benedictine order, and it was founded by the saint himself in the year 529, and it was almost completely destroyed during the Battle of Monte Cassino in 1944 when Allied forces mistakenly believe it was occupied by German troops, and it was rebuilt by, after the Second World War with funding from the Italian government, and it was rededicated by Paul VI in 1964, and it's a small Benedictine community that is there today at that abbey, but they welcome pilgrims and visitors from around the world. I have a St. Benedict medal from Monte Cassino, so that's a very special sacramental that I have. Nearby lies the Cassino War Cemetery, where more than 4,000 servicemen were given graves are commemorated on the Cassino Memorial. And those 289 of those people are unidentified. And close to the abbey is also the Polish War Cemetery, and this is the final resting place of Polish soldiers who died capturing Monte Cassino in 1944. And Christian crosses and Stars of David on the headstones reflect religious diversity of all those who gave their lives during this campaign. And 10 days ago at this site, reduced to rubble during Second World War, and is a symbol of that war, the Pacis Nuncius Award was presented to Cardinal Pizzaballa, the Latin Patriarch of Jerusalem, at this very site in Monte Cassino. Again, if you're in Italy in this area, I encourage you to check this one out. Truly amazing. Or check out my series, Explore at the Miracle Hunter, Monte Cassino. Let's take a look at Catholic Pub Trivia. We do this every week where we ask a trivia question and give out a prize to an emailer who writes in the fastest with the correct answer. And last week we talked about Rhoda Wise and the news that she's moving along the path to sainthood with her positio being sent to Rome. And it's in the Roman phase at this point. And so the question from last week is kind of an interesting one. Rhoda Wise was a stigmatist, and we did that television series on EWTN, American Mystic, where we highlighted her stigmata. And when we do the stigmata program coming out this fall on EWTN, she's also highlighted in that show. So the question is, what other stigmatists from America are on the path to sainthood? And again, Rhoda Wise, who died in 1948 from Canton, Ohio, known for her apparitions of Jesus and St. Therese and her visible stigmata and her healings, her cause was opened in 2016. But another one would be Servant of God Irving Francis Houle. In 2009, he died, and he reported the stigmata for decades in 1993 and beyond. He had wounds in his hands, and he prayed over many people, and they received healing, and that's in the Diocese of Marquette. Another one that I know of is Cora Evans, a servant of God from California. She's known popularly as a convert from Mormonism, but she also reported mystical phenomena like stigmata, visions, extraordinary things like mystical marriage, etc. And her cause is out of the Diocese of Monterey. We've had that cause on this show as well. And Maria Esperanza de Bianchini. You all might know her as this Padre Pio-like character from Venezuela, in the sense that all these mystical phenomena surrounded her as well. And like Padre Pio, she was said to bore the wounds of Christ. And because she died in New Jersey, her cause was opened in New Jersey in the Diocese of Metuchen. And so that would be four people on the path to sainthood whose causes are in the United States, who bore the stigmata. So we'll see who moves along from that list. Now, the question for this week is, how many Eucharistic miracles from North America have been approved? And we're talking today with author Sean McAfee about his book, Compendium of Eucharistic Miracles. And so the question is, In his compendium, how many are there that are from North America as approved Eucharistic miracles? If you think you know that answer, you want to win the prize, the image of the faces of Mary, send me an email to questions@miraclehunter.com, and maybe you'll be the winner of the prize, and answers and winners will be posted on the show page on miraclehunter.com. We need to take a short break, but when we come back, we're going to be talking with Sean McAfee, author of the book Compendium of Eucharistic Miracles. Stay with us for that.
3: 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They will soar on wings like eagles." 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
1: 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This is Michael O'Neill and the Miracle Hunter. I've had the great blessing to be able to travel all around the world to some of these incredible sites of miracles, and perhaps my most favorite or the most interesting to me have been the places around the world that I've seen with Eucharistic miracles, and those are those occasions, those very rare occasions where true flesh and true blood has manifested in a consecrated host. And there's a brand new book that's out that attempts to do something even to the next level, and it's called The Compendium of Eucharistic Miracles, and it's written by author Sean McAfee, who compiles all the information on Eucharistic miracles from all around the world and puts it into one of these beautiful volumes out by Tan Books. They've done a number of other compendium offerings, and this is one of them as well. And I personally was so excited to see this one hit the waves. And that's Sean McAfee joining us on today's program. Welcome to the show today, Sean.
4: Hey, thank you. It's an honor to be here. I share your passion for these events.
1: Yeah, no, this is a great book because I think a lot of people want to get the overall picture of Eucharistic miracles, how many of them have happened, where they're happening, what kind of scientific investigations have been done on them, how are they the same, how are they different, and your book covers it all. What inspired you to put this book together, and why did you think it was so important to do?
4: Well, I had an enormous impact whenever I converted with the presence of Eucharistic miracles. I came to the church in 2012, and I came from an extremely skeptical Protestant background, and I had never dreamed that, you know, miracles occurred outside the Bible, you know, outside that, you know, Mark chapter 17 kind of a phenomenological way, herding snakes and whatnot, you know, didn't seem too impressive to me outside of the apostolic age. But whenever I started to research Catholicism, there seemed to be this thread woven through the last 2,000 years where Jesus and his mother didn't just appear to people, but he appeared in extremely extraordinary ways through the Eucharist. And this helped my faith, I can't tell you enough, magnanimously. It didn't just help me believe in the true presence, but it really showed me that God really wants this sacrament to stand out. And he does certain things throughout history. Some of it is the bleeding flesh, some of it is other phenomena, you know, stopping enemies at gates or turning away natural disasters. The way that God has interacted with his people through these events really took a real positive way for me, and I had the inspiration and the green light from a publisher to go and dive in and tell all these stories, and it was a big privilege.
1: Yeah, no, it's an amazing work. It's Compendium of Eucharistic Miracles, and it's out from Tan Books. And we're talking to you with Sean McAfee, the author. And I know that the book includes over 100 Eucharistic miracles that span the entire Christian history. And what types of Eucharistic miracles do you focus on in this book? I know there's a certain variety in Eucharistic miracles.
4: There is a variety. Of course, I wanted to do the blood miracles. I wanted to do the famous ones. I wanted to do the natural disasters. You know, like I said, there are you know, floods that have been turned away, mountain slides that have been turned away. I wanted to do the ones where the Eucharist was preserved, you know, either in a fire, or there are many, especially in Eastern Europe, where the Eucharist was preserved, you know, after many years of being stuck in mud or stuck in a wall. There are all kinds of these miracles. Really, I don't know that we can even categorize them. There might be so many different types. But that's kind of like a roundabout way of giving you kind of the breakdown of how they're categorized.
5: Yeah, no, that's a great overview. And of course, the ones that fascinate me the most are the ones that have been investigated by science. I think that so many people, they may come to belief, or their faith may be strengthened by the fact that various scientists throughout the world, and top scientists, not just these guys off the street, these are top investigators who have come up with some kind of amazing conclusions about the flesh and the blood being fresh, and the flesh and the bread being intertwined in an inexplicable way, and the blood type matching and things of this nature. What did you find when you looked at the scientific examinations of Eucharistic miracles?
4: I found that it was much deeper than my limited non-scientific capacity could communicate. You know, one of the things that I wanted to achieve in the book is I wanted to simply present information. I didn't need to do, you know, the miracles speak for themselves. I didn't need to do anything persuasive. I didn't need to retell these stories in a way that, you know, convinced believers or anything like that. So what I did is I reached into, you know, all the modern resources available. I reached out to some friends who are in the scientific Catholic community and who have investigated these types of things, or at least can provide some analysis and critique on the ways that these events have been investigated. And I kind of gleaned from there, but I didn't really try to do any restructuring or any re-examination of the veracity of these. I just wanted to present the information on how it's been conducted. And I was pleasantly still really surprised with the amount of information that came back. You know, it goes beyond just coincidental blood type, you know, AB. They of course, you know, have multiple different types of miracles from locations conducted over, you know, different decades over the course of the last couple hundred years, where the conclusions come out the same despite different scientific analysis and despite the advances in the scientific community, you know, and the way that we process these. I found it really striking that we continue to see a lot of the same conclusions coming forth from these without you know, really any innovation. And that to me is telling. It tells that there's a consistent sign here. But it also tells me, you know, for listeners out there that, you know, we don't need, I keep saying this, is that we don't need the science in order to believe. It's great when God does these things, mm-hmm. And it's icing on the cake when we get a miracle at all. But what we really are asked to do with these is we're asked to deepen our faith, regardless of whether or not the miracle, you know, holds up under a microscope. We're called to believe in what the real presence is, because Jesus Christ says it is what it is. The miracle is really just a great benefit and mercy that God gives to us.
5: Yeah, it's icing on the cake. Yeah, it's very well put that we don't need these Eucharistic miracles to believe in the real miracle, the real presence, since that's an important point. And I think that's very interesting now. Catholics are not required to believe in private revelation or Eucharistic miracles. And that especially comes to the forefront with the changing of the norms in 2024 in the way the Catholic Church investigates the supernatural. And the new document came out, includes now Eucharistic miracles. It only used to include Marian apparitions and other private revelation, but now that new document says that the only statement that the Church can give related to a Eucharistic miracle is nihil obstat, nothing stands in the way. Talk a little bit about how the Church approves Eucharistic miracles now in this modern age.
4: I think I'd say carefully. I don't think the church wants to overstep its position. And, you know, we can go back to famous examples in the scientific versus faith community, kind of like Galileo and the conundrum that happened there, where, some individuals might have been a little bit unrepresented in their duties in order to communicate something that wasn't exactly along their disciplinary line. You know, theologians communicating the scientific and scientific people communicating the theological. I think the church knows, after a lot of time and consideration, to, and I'll put this crassly, you know, kind of stay in its lane. Now, that doesn't mean that there isn't a lot of veracity here. The church has an enormous amount of fidelity and custody over these phenomena and these investigations. But the church doesn't want to overstep and say, they don't want to go past that nihil obstat. They don't want to go past the nothing stands in the way. They want to open this up to the mind of believers to be inspired and to allow God to do his work in our hearts, rather than to, you know, allow our conclusions to determine what God is doing. I think that's the best way to put it. I think it's very wise what the church has moved towards.
5: Absolutely. We're talking today with Sean McAfee, author of the brand new book, Compendium of Eucharistic Miracles. It's out from 10 books. And some people are very skeptical of miracle claims in general, but very specifically Eucharistic miracle claims. And I think that one of the questions that does come up is that, is the science, do they have the proper structure and format in order to investigate these in a uniform way across the board? Because the way it happens is, in a local diocese, the local bishop may appoint this or that investigator, and another diocese another investigator, and they have different norms and different rules, and there's no consistency amongst Eucharistic miracle investigations. And that is a tripping point for some people, when they want to dig in and believe in these. What did you find with that? Perhaps your book and other books can inspire some sort of uniformity going forward. What would you see with this particular question that people have?
4: Yeah, this kind of goes back to one of your early questions, and I'm glad you kind of asked a follow-up here. You know, I'm not the right person to tell anybody whether or not we have the right structure in place, but there is a growing sense of fidelity for these to be treated with a lot of integrity. And that's kind of putting it in layman's terms, right? There is a deep concern among some in the Catholic community, a very well-intentioned and well-meaning concern, that we don't just take, let's just put it out there, like the World Health Organization's investigation with one guy in a room, so many years ago, let's just take his word for it. We really want this to be, have as many eyes on it as possible. We want people to have open criticism, even good Catholics, to be able to take a sharp criticism to the approach, and to be sure that we are treating this entire process with integrity. We want these things to be real. And that doesn't stop us from pursuing the truth. But at the end of the day, we really come back to the same central question. What if the science under a microscope doesn't prove it? And ultimately, what are we trying to prove? Are we trying to prove that there are blood cells? Or are we trying to prove that there's the real presence? One of those can be put into a scientific paper. The other can only be written onto the heart of which God does through grace, through faith.
5: Yeah. Yeah, very well put. And for those people who are interested in this book, Compendium of Catholic Miracles, out from 10 books, and your hope with this book, if they take one thing away from it or how it might contribute to a Eucharistic revival, what's your hope for the future of this book?
4: I really hope that people are inspired by these stories and deepen their faith in the Eucharist. Simply put, I want to see crowds pouring into adoration. I want to see people opening their hearts up to devotion to the Sacred Heart. I want them to know that God is, when we're in those moments of struggle, and all of us are right now, whether it's as parents or with our careers or with our marriage, we all feel this silence of God, and we say, God, where are you? And we go through that. Everybody does. Well, he's in that tabernacle. He's there at adoration. He really is there. We don't have to keep searching. He's with us in a real and profound way. And we don't have to have a miracle in order to say that. It's icing on the cake when it happens. He says that, you know, through history by giving us these events. But he doesn't just do it for these small communities in Europe and in the Indo-Pacific and so forth. Mm-hmm. He gives it to the whole world to observe. And whenever we take that into consideration, I think that we can see our own miracles in our own life and stop treating things as coincidences. Get to adoration and expect God to work enormously in our lives when we do it.
5: Very well put. Now, I know so many people are going to be excited about this book, Compendium of Eucharistic Miracles, out from 10 books. What's the best place that people can go to get the book or to find out more about it or about you?
4: Well, you can find this wherever books are sold, but I would go to tanbooks.com, and if you want to learn just a little bit more about me, go to seanmcafee.com.
5: Wonderful. Well, we're so grateful to you, Sean McAfee, for putting together this book, Compendium of Eucharistic Miracles. I'm so excited about it, and best wishes on the success of the book, and thank you for joining us on today's program.
4: Yes, Michael, I want to just give a quick shout-out. Thank you for your guidance before this project got started. It was a big help. Thank you.
5: Wonderful. Well, that was Sean McAfee. Check out this book, Compendium of Eucharistic Miracles, out from 10 books. Yeah, it's a good one, and it answers a lot of questions you might have, and it gives you an overview of all the data and all the miracles that have been claimed throughout Catholic history related to Eucharistic miracles. We need to take a short break, but when we come back, we're going to be looking at the question of the week. What if a potential saint has two approved miracles? Can they be jumped to canonization? Stay with us for that.

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3: This is Father Romil Fajardo of the Archdiocese of Chicago. Let's begin in the name of the Father, and of the Son, and of the Holy Spirit. Amen. Let us pray. Almighty God, we are your beloved children, and your beloved Son, Jesus Christ, was first known by a child in the womb. Help us always to know the dignity and the value of human life, that above all things, the murder and abortion of innocent children must end. Help us to combat the culture of death with a culture of life, life everlasting found in Jesus Christ, and that the compassion of our Lord be shown to all those who have suffered from this horrible crime of abortion, that we might all enjoy your vision forever in heaven, eternal life. We ask this through Christ our Lord. Amen. In the name of the Father, and of the Son, and of the Holy Spirit. Amen.
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5: Welcome back. 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This is Michael O'Neill. I'm the Miracle Hunter. Hey, I love getting your questions. People write in from around the world with questions about miracles happening in today's world and those that have happened centuries ago. And I love getting your questions. I have a pretty strange and interesting, maybe a weird email inbox. You get so many interesting and good questions coming from all around the world about miracles that people are thinking about. But I really love answering questions in person when I can. I was just speaking at the National Shrine of Our Lady of Champion in Champion, Wisconsin. Of course, that was the site of the only approved Marian apparitions in the history of the United States. I was there presenting and answering questions at that presentation. So I always like to hear what people are thinking about, and I always leave it open to answer, 10, 15, 20 minutes of questions at the end and hear what's going on in people's minds related to miracles. And but I also get emails with questions, and for people who want to have me speak at their parish, you can send me an email to go to miraclehunter.com and click on the contact tab. You can get a hold of me that way, and maybe I'll be speaking at a parish in your area sometime soon. And the question I got over email was a really good one this past week, one of the all-time best that I've gotten, I think. The question was, are visions of saints considered apparitions? I was under the impression an apparition must be experienced by the senses of the visionary, and the person appears in their body. But then I'm also seeing in books that saints can appear in corporeal, visionary, or mystical apparitions. Are each of these instances considered an apparition, and would you explain apparitions of Mary and Jesus in the risen bodies as corporeal apparitions or just apparitions? While the saints appearing or God appearing in the burning bush would be mystical or visionary apparitions. Also, when St. Joseph appeared at Nock, would that be an apparition? He wouldn't have been in his body because it had not been risen yet. So I am confused. Well, thank you so much for that question. It's a good one. It's a hard question, actually. And the simple answer is, of course, yes. Visions of saints can, of course, be called apparitions, or it's a fancy word for appearances, I guess. But the word apparition is being used as an analogy rather than identically in every case. So the church itself doesn't even have a universal binding technical definition of apparition. So theologians have long distinguished different types of extraordinary experiences. I suppose I would explain it this way. An apparition is an extraordinary manifestation which a person from the supernatural order becomes perceptible to a human being, and the manifestation may occur through external senses, through an interior vision, or some other miraculous means. And the important part is that the experience is initiated by God, not by the imagination of the visionary. And there's probably three categories, you might say. Corporeal, meaning bodily, or objective apparitions. The figure appears externally and in principle could be seen by multiple people. The apparition occupies space and appears as though physically present, even though it may not consist of an ordinary human matter. Fatima, Lourdes, Guadalupe generally fit in this category. Then there are sort of imagination or a vision, having visions, and this person is perceived interiorly through the imagination, though the experience is caused by God rather than just imagination. St. Faustina, St. John Bosco had visions this way. And then there are other visions as well, with the intellect without sensory images. So no image is seen at all, sort of a intellectual or mystical vision. So maybe three different types. Now, the question is whether a saint appears, is it exterior or interior? Because Catholic theology holds that a saint is truly acting by God's permission, and the difference lies in whether the saint is present, but not how the human recipient receives it. So if we talk about Mary's appearances, of course, we can talk about her glorified body appearing at Lourdes or Fatima. Then, of course, we have visions of Christ, where Christ appears in his body. But Mary and Jesus are different. When you talk about other saints, like Saint Joseph, he doesn't have this. His body hasn't been assumed into heaven. And so this is a point of confusion. So if we talk about Saint Joseph at Knock, which is a very extraordinary case where we have St. Joseph appearing, and we have St. John appearing, and we have Mary appearing, who does have her assumed body. So what was going on there when we have sort of a mix of a true bodily experience, or is that a, or is was Mary there in body? Was Joseph there just as a vision? What exactly are we dealing with there? And of course, it's completely unknown what is going on. This is for God's mind alone. But different theologians have referred to Knock specifically as sort of an icon or a tableau, something that isn't exactly the same as other Marian apparitions, where it's a corporeal apparition of Mary. This is something else, some sort of a vision. And the figures at Knock did not move; they could not be touched. They is completely different than any of the other types of Marian apparitions that have happened in history. Anyway, thank you so much for your question. It's a good one. It's a hard one. And it definitely requires some thought to figure out what is going on in these various cases. But I think you're on the right path when you're differentiating between corporeal apparitions of Mary and Jesus and visions of the saints. So thanks so much for your question. And if you have a question for the Miracle Hunter, you can send me an email to questions@miraclehunter.com, and maybe we'll be answering your question on the air next week. Let's take a look at the 365 Days with Mary project. We do this every week where we look at the Marian devotion of the days. It lines up exactly to the day's date. You all know Fatima May 13th, or Lourdes February 11th, or Guadalupe December 12th, but believe it or not, there's a different other Marian devotion from each day of the calendar year from somewhere around the world. And for today's date, we've got Our Lady of Good Deliverance from Neuilly-sur-Seine in France in the 14th century. And since the 1000s, the Church of Saint-Étienne de Grès in the old Latin Quarter of Paris had a confraternity and chapel to Our Lady of Good Deliverance, where pilgrims sought her help. In 1790, the anti-Catholic government closed the Church of Saint-Étienne de Grès, and a countess, Madame de Carignan Saint-Marie, brought a statue and took it to Paris. In the following year, St. Étienne's was destroyed. In 1793, the countess went to prison, where she met the Sisters of St. Thomas of Villanova, who installed the statue in their chapel, now moved to the suburb of Neuilly-sur-Seine, and the Feast of Our Lady of Good Deliverance is July 18th, commemorating the Vatican officially approving this devotion. And that is Our Lady of Good Deliverance. Check that one out at 365dayswithmary.com. Pick up the book, download the app, or go to the Facebook page and join any of the 10,000 other followers who get a different Marian devotion each and every day of the calendar year. Let's take a look at the miracle of the day. This is a famous one today, July 18th. On the evening of July 18th, 1830, heaven touched earth in an extraordinary event in a chapel in Paris. And St. Catherine Laboure, you know her as a young novice of the Daughters of Charity, was awakened by a mysterious child who called her to the chapel in Rue de Bac. And there she encountered the Blessed Virgin Mary seated in a chair near the sanctuary. And Catherine knelt beside her as a daughter beside her mother. And for nearly 2 hours, the two conversed. And Mary spoke of difficult years that laid ahead for France and the Church, but encouraged Catherine to pray with confidence, assuring her that those who sought God's help would receive abundant graces. And the remarkable encounter marked the beginning of a series of apparitions that would change forever Catholic devotion. And during a later apparition on November 27, 1830, Catherine saw the Virgin Mary standing on a globe with rays of light coming from jeweled rings on her fingers. And Mary instructed that a medal be struck according to the vision, bearing the words, "O Mary, conceived without sin, pray for us who have recourse to thee." And once the medal was distributed, reports of extraordinary conversions, physical healings, other remarkable favors multiplied so rapidly that the faithful soon began calling it the Miraculous Medal. And that name has stuck ever since. And the Chapel of the Miraculous Medal remains one of the most beloved Marian pilgrimage sites in the world. And pilgrims from every continent come to pray where the apparitions occurred, to venerate the incorrupt body of St. Catherine Laboure and to entrust their intentions to the Blessed Mother. Nearly two centuries after that quiet July night, the message of Rudebach continues to resonate. Mary leads souls to her Son, and through faith, prayer, and trust in God's providence, extraordinary graces are still poured out upon those who seek them. And that is the miracle of the day for today. The

0: course, the miracle hunter. Michael, what does the church say about miracles?
1: The Catholic Church has had a long-standing embracing of the miraculous, you might say. Of course, the words and works of Jesus Christ is where we find our faith. And the miracles found in the Gospels are those things that we can take as gospel truth. But beyond the Gospels, we might say that miracles have been happened at places like Lourdes in France, those 18 apparitions to St. Bernadette Subaru. And following that, her digging in the ground and people bathing in that water and walking away with cures of blindness and deafness and other tremendous healings. And 72 cases currently have been claimed and investigated there. Thousands have been claimed, but that smaller number are fully validated. But the church has different criteria that it uses when it comes to the miracles at Lourdes or at the canonization of saints, at the Dicastery for the Causes of Saints. They use this Lambertini criteria where they say that the miracle must be a serious condition, not liable to go on its own. It must be an instantaneous, complete, and lasting cure, and there can be no medical treatment that relates to the cure. And in cases of saints and their intercession, you can only seek the intercession of just the one saint. Otherwise, the church wouldn't know who to put the halo on, you might say. So when I'm praying and I need a miracle, I pray to all my friends, the saints in heaven, hoping that someone up there picks up the phone. But when it comes to these canonization miracles, these healings that they find through the intercession of just one saint, they always look for cases of singular intercession. So the Catholic Church has a very strict process that it's used over centuries. And of course, it has different ways of looking at Marian apparitions, weeping statues, Eucharistic miracles, etc. And new norms have come out even just this past year. But when it comes to those healing miracles that catch people's attention in such a big way at Lourdes and otherwise, they have that criteria dating back a few centuries. Well, there are so many miracles around the world that I find inspiration in, and getting to travel to these places, the access that we've been given to the Eucharistic miracles of the world, that has been particularly moving to me, whether it's in Lanciano or in Tixla in Mexico or Buenos Aires in Argentina or in Sokolka or Legnica in Poland. And we've done episodes on these for EWTN television and programs for miracles of the Eucharist. To me, those have been the most incredible moments for my faith. I do love seeing miraculous icons of the Virgin Mary or the incorrupt saints or otherwise, but being in the presence of the Lord, which is already a miracle, the biggest miracle we have on earth, and then to be in the presence of a miracle on top of a miracle, those Eucharistic miracles, and to be have been given such amazing access to those places by the priests at those sanctuaries and locations, those have always been the most special of all the miracle locations that I visited.
0: 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Let's return now to the Miracle Hunter with Michael O'Neill on EWTN Radio.
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1: Welcome back. You're listening to the Miracle Hunter radio show on EWTN Radio. This is Michael O'Neill. I'm the Miracle Hunter. One of the fascinating places that I've traveled to, and I've traveled to a lot of places all over the United States and all over the world, but there's a great place of miracles right here in the United States in Canton, Ohio. It's the Rodewise House and Grotto. And you may know the story of Rodewise, the American mystic, as we call her in the program that we did for EWTN, and also an episode of They Might Be Saints. A truly amazing story, especially with the connections to EWTN. And so many people are excited to see her cause moving along. And there was news that just came out about the next step of development in that canonization cause. And we might soon see a new American saint. And we're excited to be joined on the program by Ryan Schweitzer. He is the assistant director of the Rodewise House and Grotto. Welcome to the program today, Ryan.
3: Hello, Michael. It's great to be with you today.
1: Yeah, thanks for joining us to talk about this news. I think this is exciting news. Canonization causes take a very long time, perhaps not the centuries and centuries that it took years ago, but now there's still so much work that has to go in when we talk about the diocesan phase and all the interviews that are done and the assembling of the positio and getting that to Rome. Tell us a little bit, what has been going on in the Rodewise cause over the years, and now at what is the point that we're at currently?
3: Thank you. So if we take a look at about a decade ago, that's whenever the local diocese here had really moved forward with Rhoda's cause, and 2016. And then we fast forward a few years to 2018. In 2018, there were two official boxes, and they literally were wooden boxes that were

0: sealed by that Roman seal and sent to Rome.
1: Right.
0: And inside of those boxes, there was witness testimony related to Rhoda. It was her own witness testimony of the events that occurred within her life, including, you know, her healings and the appearances of our Lord and Saint Therese to her. But when those were sent to Rome, that was where we know on the local level everything that the diocese could do here had been completed, and the phase for Rhoda's canonization process entered what's called the Roman phase. So now everything is in Rome. At that point, what we were so excited to hear about recently was what is called the Positio had been completed and then submitted to the Dicastery for the Causes of Saints. Now, people may not be aware what exactly the Positio means or what it is, but Positio means a position, and it really intends to present the life, the virtue, and the reputation of Rhoda's holiness. So when we received news recently that the Positio had been submitted to the Dicastery, our postulator, Dr. Valentina Calergioni, shared this exciting news with us.
1: Mm.
0: And what happens now is several copies of this Positio is published. You know, it's not published for a public audience, but it's published for historians. And then eventually there will be, prayerfully, a next stage where theologians in the Dicastery will read the Positio. And really what they're taking a look at is prayerfully reviewing this Positio, prayerfully reviewing Rhoda's life, and hopefully discovering that Rhoda did live a life of heroic virtue. And you can imagine as well that once the historians have reviewed this material, they'll take a vote, and if they agree that Rhoda did live that life of holiness, then it would go to theologians, and eventually, at some point, the stage towards prayerfully naming Rhoda Venerable would be a recommendation made to the Pope.
1: Wonderful. What a long process it is. Absolutely amazing. And congratulations to the cause for getting to this point, getting that Positio submitted. Just to give people some context, how many years does it take from start to finish to write a Positio? And what goes into it? What interviews and research and translating to Italian, perhaps? What are the various things that go into getting this very, very important document, a big document, off to Rome?
0: Yeah, and Michael, I'll be very humble in stating I don't know all the steps or how long it takes, but of course this would vary based on who the individual is moving forward. So like in Rhoda's particular case, her process might, you know, of course we look at how long it had taken with the investigation just to compile all the information that was sent to Rome. But from that time of 2018 up until just recently, that was a good period of about 8 years.
1: Wow.
0: Now, if I think of, not too long ago, me, like many other folks, have traveled to San Giovanni Rotondo,
1: mm-hmm.
0: and I was thrilled when I saw in the museum there the Positio related to Padre Pio, and it was an enormous number of volumes, and, you know, that relates to maybe what the individual wrote and mm-hmm. things of that sort. So Rhoda does not have a lot that she's written, you know, beyond some poetry and her diaries, but that also, I think, weighs into how long it takes to compile a Positio with how much the individual may have written.
1: Absolutely. We're talking today with Ryan Schweitzer, the Assistant Director of the Rhoda Wise House and Grotto. And for many EWTN listeners know the name Rhoda Wise. She's very important because of that connection to Mother Angelica, of course. Tell the listeners a little bit. Who is Rita Rizzo, and what is her connection in the Rhoda Wise story?
0: Oh, absolutely. Thank you. So, just very briefly, Rhoda was first greeted by our Lord in May of 1939, and a month later, our Lord reappeared to Rhoda, and this time he was accompanied by Saint Therese. Well, Rhoda received a healing then, and because of that healing, many people here, especially in Canton, heard the news and they wanted to visit the home because it was a very clear evidence that Rhoda had been physically healed.
1: Mm-hmm.
0: Now, if we fast forward a few more years, to 1943, this is the first interaction that Rita Rizzo had with Rhoda. And at that time, Rita Rizzo was just 19 years old. And we know, of course, that Rita Rizzo eventually grew up and entered the religious life and became Mother Angelica. One of the things I find very fascinating about Mother Angelica is we at the home had recently watched, maybe a month ago, the fifth year anniversary of EWTN. So this is back in 1986. Mm-hmm. And Mother Angelica at that time had begun that particular anniversary program with a video here in Canton. And, you know, it was an overview of this little home in Canton and the life that she received. Of course, we all know that Rita Rizzo had a lot of suffering, you know, family mm-hmm. suffering, but physically too. And she suffered from a debilitating stomach ailment. And it was so debilitating, young Rita was doubled over many times. She had difficulty eating a lot of foods, and essentially she was almost starving to death because she could primarily drink tea and eat crackers. Well, her mother happened to speak with an individual who knew Rhoda and told Rita's mother, May, to come visit Rhoda's home. Because, again, on a weekly basis, there might have been 300 to 500 people coming to Rhoda's home. Well, what did May do? She went home and she shared with Rita that they really needed to go visit Rhoda that night. And they came that same evening, and Rhoda shared a novena prayer to St. Therese with Rita. And Rita had mentioned, that she might have just been here for 30 minutes. And they prayed that first day of the nine-day novena together. Excuse me. And then Rhoda had encouraged Rita to continue praying that novena. Well, on that very ninth day, Rita got up, and she realized, something's different with my stomach. I don't feel the pain that I used to feel. And she was cured of that debilitating stomach ailment. You know, Michael, one of the things that I like to ask people, I don't ask everybody this, but sometimes I feel compelled to when they're coming and you know, praying for miracles. I like to ask them, what would you do if you received a miracle? And Rita's life was absolutely changed because of the miracle that she received here by God through Rhoda. And Rita really utilized that time that not only did she spend those 30 minutes with Rhoda, but she continued to come back to the home here. And her and Rhoda became very good friends. And Rita, I like to say, was really one of our very first volunteers. She would mail out Sacred Heart badges. She would mail out prayer cards to people. And this is really exciting me, too. There's a lot of exciting things about their relationship. But when Rita was here, it was 1943. Rhoda suffered from the visible stigmata every first Friday between noon and 3, and she did that for 2.5 years. And that was between 1942 and 1945. So when Rhoda was suffering that stigmata, and when Rita continued to come here, she witnessed that. And seeing this life that Rhoda was living and seeing this purgative suffering that Rhoda was offering up for priests, this really helped Rita to want to enter the religious life. And lastly, I'll say that Rhoda was very instrumental in helping Rita find a religious order. You know, Rita entered the Poor Clares eventually in Cleveland. Rhoda was physically present then. And then in town, there's Sancta Clara Monastery here in Canton, Ohio, where Sister Rita spent about 17 years. But when she took her final vows at Sancta Clara, Rhoda was present then too. And I love that, because one of the greatest things about having a spiritual relationship with somebody is it helps both individuals on their pathway towards heaven. And that's very evident with the life of these two spiritual women.
1: Absolutely. Those are great details, I'm sure. EWTN listeners will be excited to hear about. It wasn't just a momentary a prayer there. It was a lifetime of connection between those two future saints, we might say. So absolutely amazing. And for people who know of Rhoda Wise as this mystic, perhaps somebody bearing the wounds of Christ or seeing visions or any of the other healing miracles that are associated with her, and those get the headlines, of course, But when it comes to the positio sent to Rome, those things don't necessarily get highlighted in the same way as virtues do. And a person gets canonized for virtues, not for having the stigmata or being able to heal. Those aren't the reasons that a person is recognized as a saint in Rome. In the positio, what were the virtues of Rhoda that were highlighted? And that might be a point of inspiration for those people trying to emulate the life of Rhoda Wise.
0: I would say, one of them, and I have not had the opportunity to read a positio, and quite frankly, I don't know if I ever will, because, again, this is made available to the dicastery. But knowing what we sent to Rome, one of the things that I really attribute to Rhoda's sanctity is her persistence. And one of the greatest things there, Michael, was Rhoda was converted to Catholicism through the rosary. Rhoda made that a very central part of her apostolate here. She just always would share with people, pray the rosary. She would share that special message of the rosary. So I think one of the things, Michael, is persistence.
1: Wonderful. Well, thank you, Brian Schweitzer, Assistant Director of the Rhoda Wise Home, for joining us on today's program.
0: Thank you for having us, Michael. God bless you.
1: God bless. That was Ryan Weitzer, the Assistant Director of the Rhoda Wise House and Grotto. Exciting news about that positio being finally delivered there to Rome. Big news for the Rhoda Wise cause. And for people who want to find out more information and to watch one of my programs on Rhoda Wise, you can go to theymightbesaints.com and watch the Rhoda Wise episode. And we also did a program called American Mystic, an hour-long program on the incredible life of Rhoda Wise. So check those two out if you want to learn even more. And that's all the time we have for today's show. If you missed any of this episode or want to catch up on past episodes, you can go to EWTN.com/radio, check out the audio archives, or download the free EWTN app. I'd like to thank our guest today, Susan DeBartoli, for her new book, Padre Pio's American Daughter, available now from Sophia Institute Press. And also Ryan Schweitzer for joining us as the Assistant Director of the Rhoda Wise House and Grotto. Check out my other series, Explore with the Miracle Hunter, my episode on Lay Low Airs. I investigate the supernatural experiences of Benedicta Vincorel. In 1664, the Virgin Mary gave her messages about prayer for the conversion of sinners and visited her throughout the rest of her life. Check that one out this Saturday at 5:30 p.m. Central Time. And I'd like to thank you for joining me today on Miracle Hunter, where from claims of healings and visions to the world's most inexplicable events, whether you're a believer or a skeptic, the truth is always worth the hunt. Talk to you next week.

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6: This is a prayer for life. 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Soften their hearts and open their eyes and their minds to the humanity of each baby. 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Amen.
7: The Catholic Church teaches that Mary, the Mother of Christ, was taken up body and soul into heavenly glory. While many Christians think this is impossible, the Assumption of Mary is consistent with the Blessed Mother's role as a Theotokos, or God-bearer. Mother Mary, the Immaculate Sinless One, was chosen by God among all women ever created to bear the Christ in her body. Being free from all sin, Mary had no need to undergo the decay of death, which was the penalty for sin, as we are told in Genesis chapter 3, verse 19. The Catechism of the Catholic Church explains it this way. The Immaculate Virgin, preserved free from all stain of original sin, when the course of her earthly life was finished, was taken up body and soul into heavenly glory, and exalted by the Lord as Queen over all things, so that she might be more fully conformed to her Son, the Lord of Lords and Conqueror of sin and death. Examining the truths of the Catholic faith, this is faithforensics.org.
8: 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Come pray with us at 6:30 p.m. on the second Monday of each month.
9: Bite-sized Catechism, paragraph 29, brought to you by Red Sea Apostolate. The intimate and vital bond of man to God can be forgotten, overlooked, or even explicitly rejected by man. Such attitudes can have different causes, such as religious ignorance or indifference, the cares and riches of the world, a bad example on the part of believers, movements hostile to religion, and finally, the attitude of sinful man, which makes him hide from God out of fear and flee his call.
10: Howdy, you're watching 60 Seconds with the Eucharist. I'm Father Greg Gerhardt, the Vocation Director of the Diocese. The word transubstantiation, it's this wonderful term that we have received through the tradition, reflecting upon the reality of the Eucharist. But what does it mean? Well, we can understand it in six one-syllable words. What looks like bread is God. Even though it looks like bread, you put it under a microscope, it would look just like any other piece of bread. It genuinely and honestly and truly changes. It's no longer bread, it is God. We've had plenty of Eucharistic miracles throughout the history of the world where even the external appearances change as well. But what happens every single time is what it truly is, the substance, its essence, what it really is, changes into the body and blood, soul and divinity. So when we approach the Mass and receive Holy Communion, we know that we're not receiving bread, even though that's what our eyes see. We know by faith and can see by faith that it is truly God.
11: There is power in saying I'm sorry, and relationships can be truly strengthened by it. So do we choose to apologize to our children when they are hurt by our actions? Setting the example for our kids takes a lot, but it gives even more. It gives a child that learns humility. Let's be loving families that ask for and give forgiveness quickly.
9: Family Wisdom, brought to you by Red Sea Apostolate, religious education for the domestic church.
12: This is Deacon Louis Doriacourt from St. Francis of Assisi Parish in Franklin, Texas. 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
14: The question of the week, Dan, is can ministry become too materialistic or too commercial?
15: There you go. Can it become too materialistic or too commercial?
16: Yes.
15: Yes. Who wants to go first?
17: Materialistic or commercial?
15: I'll go first. Oh, nice.
18: Oh, Aaron. Okay, we got to bring that onto the golf course. That's what we need.
16: It's a good day.
18: That is a good day.
16: My answer is yes.
18: The water.
16: My answer is yes. Ministry can become too materialistic or commercial. And I think it's just a matter of an examination of your conscience, right? Because certainly we experience an incarnational faith. So there is certainly beauty in material. The Lord redeems the material when he took on a human name, he took on human flesh. So the fact that we have a physical representation within the church is almost always a really good thing. So it's funny, you know, as we've seen these misuses of the theology of like the material over time. I don't know that we call them a heresy, certainly a tragedy, like the iconoclast movement where you would say that I need to destroy all religious art because it pulls us away from the Lord. Like that's not how Jesus treated his body. So it's not how he treats the church. But we can err on one side or the other. It's kind of funny in the sometimes the comment or the modern conflict between a contemporary or traditional the contemporary or modern expression of like of worship and prayer versus a traditional expression of worship and prayer. And oftentimes one of the criticisms of a traditional expression of worship prayer is like, well, that experience of prayer was inauthentic that I saw in that contemporary worship setting, whether it's Catholic or non-Catholic, because there were theatrical lights and because there were fog machines and because there were all kinds of synthesized electronic instruments. Mm. And it's like, you know, we ought to remove the plank out of our own eyes.